0: beautifully front and square was Artie Jones. He was bumped as he kicked it, and as a result, it just grubbers along the ground, and the Hawks' defence is able to mop it up.
1: Had
0: through Sicily.
1: Newcomb.
0: Oh, he's overpossessed it to Frazier from 50. Frazier's eyes light up. He probably had more time as he stepped to 49 and 48 and sprays it to the left.
2: Artie Jones.
1: Oh, my goodness.
2: He's got no left foot.
1: Was running.
2: But how is his tackling?
1: Oh, great follow-up.
2: Great follow-up.
3: Hawks in defence, aim on into battle, short kick to Weddle. So, feels like the game's gone up a notch. Tempo's lifted. 3-point lead for Hawthorn. 2 lead changes in the opening quarter, 2 lead changes in this second turn.
2: We've got West and Treloar have got to pick up. They are seriously right down at the moment.
3: Just repeating, Lachie McNeil out of the game, failed a HIA, so he's out with concussion. Hawks are still deep in defence. Bailey McDonald goes all the way back to Bodie Ryan. Short kick straight up the pipe to Amon, but he's still 25 out from the goal at the City End where the Dogs are attacking. Amon goes down the middle again. Dangerous kick, one of Connor McDonald. Butterick spoils. Spills to McDonald, though. Handball away to Ginnivan. He dishes it off to McKenzie. Ginny gets it back through centre-half forward. Ginnivan eyes the sticks and misses. Out to the right. Run-and-gun offense is back for the Hawks. A 4-point lead, 15 gone in the second.
1: Yeah, but the Dogs keep gifting them over the back balls. There was Coffier before the one Mick was talking about. I'm not 100% sure who that was. Coming up quick, the Bulldogs defender, and just let it get out the back. One of the oldest rules if you're a defender, yes. You make sure you bring it to the front.
2: Exactly.
0: Offfield to English. English kicks, a late spoil from Weddle, but Kennedy did well, stood his ground. And kicks him more to Bontempelli. Running past. Oh, he missed the target. Flying by. Ooh, coming through, but unable to take it was Butterick. And now the turnover and the quick spearing pass inside 50 here for the Hawks. Chance for O'Donnell. Just kicks it high. No one there but Newcomb. Newcomb with another disposal and possibly another goal assist. He scurried near the boundary line. He picks it up and he spears the kick in towards Day. And Day will have a set shot, 45-degree angle to the punt road end, 50 metres out.
1: A rare mistake from Marcus Bontempelli.
2: Yeah.
1: Just missed that straight. Handball, trying to release a teammate.
0: 19 disposals from Jai Newcomb. So Day to extend the lead to the biggest, 10 points. That is striking the footy to perfection. And he is pumped. Listen to the Army. The home game for the Hawks. 5-5-35. The Doggies 4-1-25. And Will Day with his first goal of the season. And just shows how popular he is after the long road back. He is back with a bang. Hawks by 10.
1: Mick, we spoke about this in the first quarter. The quality of the Hawthorn kicking game versus the Bulldogs one. 78% by foot, yeah. The Hawks are going out. You aim for 70%.
2: Yeah.
1: So the Hawks are going for at 78%. At absolute minimum, you want to be at about 65. So if you're somewhere between 65 and 70%, okay, that's fine. The Dogs are at 48% by foot.
2: It's horrible, isn't it?
1: So they are just giving it back to the Hawks constantly. And Hawthorn making them pay now, and that lead starting to build a bit.
2: Yeah,
3: yeah. How good is it to have him back? Will Day, he's arguably Hawthorn's best player when he's up and going. And his second game back, a goal to cap it off here on what is his 25th birthday today. So happy birthday to Will Day as the Dogs out of the middle. Will Richards, long kick to West, who reaches up overhead and marks in front of Ryan. He'll have a look from about 40 out straight in front.
2: Well, that's one of the two players that I said before. West and Treloar have to pick up, definitely get involved in the game. I know West kicked that goal off the ground, but that was a fantastic mark coming in at full pace with a man behind him from a 50-60 metre kick by Richards.
3: So after his dry spell, he's back kicking goals. Riley West, his drop punt here is out to the right. After that kind of introduction, I was never going through. 4-2 to 5-5. It's a 9-point lead for the Hawks. 18 gone in the second. Tim Hodges on the boundary.
4: Corbin, for the Dogs, Michael Selwood came off and went down to the rooms, had his left ankle heavily restrapped. You can see it under his sock, but he is back on the ground now.
2: They need that interchange. They need a backline interchange because

0: down one player already on the bench.
1: Hawks work it up to half-back. Stoppage. Meek takes it out of the ruck. Kicks quickly. Unkind bounce for Caulfield, and it spills the way of more. Handballs to Ginnivan. Streaming through the midfield. Kick to a one-on-one. Lewis out there, but it was Karmas with the spoil from behind. Now Ginnivan in hot pursuit of him was Butterick. Ginnivan and Butterick. Butterick and Ginnivan. Now here's a chance for the youngster in Nan. Nan's got it. He's wrapped up. Umpire says, wraps his arms around his chest and says it'll be a ball up.
0: Well done. Spoil the ball in the air away from Ginnivan.
2: 9-point game. Hawks on top as we chip towards half-time as Waitman from the stoppage. Hurried kick down the wing towards Croft. Hand pass inside to Richards. And he's back to his best. He's had a good couple of weeks. He's got a couple of bounces here. Kicks back towards a vacant goal square. Needs a kind roll. Doesn't get it. And Will Lewis running back downhill. Can't reel it in before it crosses for a behind. So a long range behind for Richards.
3: Yeah, unfortunately, Lewis just couldn't get the separation on Sisley. Otherwise, I reckon Richard would have gone to him
0: a bit closer. Yeah,
3: having a shot.
0: Exactly, totally agree.
2: Hawks by 8 points as we're just about to tick into time on second term Friday night footy on ABC Sport. Nice.
1: Sisley swings a right boot at it. She's as if it's like a baseball swing off a tee, off a step in the defensive goal square, and hits up Impey a metre in from halfback. Absolutely extraordinary skill. Impey high, Chol floats in from the side. Can't take the mark. Newcombe at ground level. Umpire says free. In the marking contest, going to the Hawks. And it goes to Meek. O'Donnell, the man that'll stand the mark. It was touched, but it'll still bounce and land in the arms of Newcombe, who goes to a one-on-one in the pocket. It's the umpire says free kick in a one-on-one wrestle. Karmas and Lewis, and Lewis has got the free. Mitch Lewis.
3: So again, highlighting the quality of the Hawthorn kicking there. So that's not some perfect lace-out kick to a lead, but it was just low, hard, and Mitch Lewis' advantage side, which just made Karmas panic.
0: Had to grab him, yeah.
3: And he gives away the free kick.
1: Kick three against this side at Gather Round in Adelaide, but that was not a great set snap. Misses to the near side, and of course he's had that ankle injury. Yeah. He's been off already, and he's looking very proppy after that snap. So
0: he really is straight.
3: Oh, awful.
1: Hawks by 9 points, six to play before half time.
2: Butterick, dangerous kick out, turns it over. Watson picks it up, dabs it inside 50. Chol hands around it, marks left half forward, 35 out. And Connor Butterick looks up at the lights after that exiting kick. Be sweating on this drop punt, I'm sure, from Mabiel Chol.
3: And gets into a little sort of argument with his teammate, Butterick. No, it was just a horrible kick and a bad decision. You basically just gave it back to Hawthorn. And you want to learn how to kick? Watch the bloke who kicked it to Chol. Nick Watson, that's how you kick a footy.
2: So Big Mabs on the approach here. He's a left footer. He's right in that channel at half forward. Moves in. Clean approach. Knocks it through. Turns to the crowd and says, how about it? Hawks with their biggest lead of the night. 15 points. Hawthorn 6-6. The Western Bulldogs 4-3. 22 gone in the second. This is Friday Night Footy on ABC Sport. And this is Mick Malthouse and Cameron Ling.
0: Well, that miss by Richards is hurting. And when the ball comes back, you see the Hawks with the football. I think the ball came back to Sisley when he kicked it in, and he faced the centre of the ground. He kicked the ball around his body, was found a target outside of 50. That ball has now not looked like going back into the Dogs' forward line. So the difference is, again, which emphasised 75% to 47% as far as efficiency goes, and that's so reflective of the scoreboard, mind you.
3: And the most alarming thing, Nick, is too, Hawthorn have had 24 more disposals.
0: Again,
3: and they're going at 75%.
0: Yeah. Well, they had 40 more in the first quarter.
3: Yeah.
0: 32 ball positions in their first quarter.
1: Let's get down to Tim Hodges on the boundary. Hodgie.
4: Kel, if you think you recognise the Hawthorn runner, it's now former Premiership Hawk Matt Spanger who's running. The original runner pinged his calf in the first quarter, so Matt Spanger come off the coaching staff and into the pink outfit for the running duties for the rest of this game.
1: A couple of quick handballs here from the Hawks. They're teaming up.

0: get much better than that.
1: Just too much spice.
2: Oh, Mick. The reason why I said it was he's turning his opponent around every time and getting back to the next contest inside forward 50 with a 2-metre break. It's great forward line play, but just pretty ordinary defensive play.
3: Yeah, we've got the lotto numbers tomorrow night.
2: I'll get them to you, Cogs.
3: 21 points. So 3 for Watson. And he's having a bit of fun with the Hawthorn cheer squad.
2: He stirs up. He does it, but he does it well because he backs it up with goals and skill and brilliance.
3: And that, they said at the time, hey, did they was pick 5 too high for a small forward? Looks like an absolute bargain now. What a player he's become, Nick Watson. Back in the middle, lob knocks it down towards Kennedy. His hand pass stolen. Ward rushes out the front door of the centre square. Kicks to full forward. Lewis down there in a tangle with Karmas. Lewis tries the volley, spills to Joel. Joel says, get off me. Back on the right. Joel, goal! The Hawks have kicked 5 straight. Joel's got a couple. And this Hawthorn team is a fire that can't be put out at the moment. 8-6 to 4-3. The celebration ended up with Joel and Moore on the deck. And the Hawks forwards pick him up. And the brown and gold flags continue to wave in the outer. Hawthorn by 27. Cameron Ling, Mick Malthouse.
1: Well, it wasn't long ago that Dogs led.
2: No, but it's finally come, hasn't it, Mick?
1: Well, it has. It's like Moses and the sea. It's parting, and it's just a massive tsunami at the moment. If you can't clear the ball, or you do take it and you give it straight back to the your opposition, in this case, I think the Bont had it and gave it away a couple of times. So it's happening, Lingy, you're spot on.
3: 5 goals in 14 minutes.
4: Yeah. Friday night footy on ABC Sport. The Punks from old Waverley, now Dingley. The strut is back on this brown and gold outfit. They are having fun. They're winning it out of the centre again. This time through Day, short, McDonald, Connor McDonald. He puts up his hand, says, let's slow it down. 3.5 minutes to go. The fans are saying, no way. 5 straight. We want 6. High ball inside 50. Joel with a leap. Oh, so athletic. He got up so high. Little toe poke to Dale out into space of Treloar. In a panic, he just throws the boot towards it. Ward's able to gather from 50. Impey, he wants in on the goals. Impey from 49. Hasn't got the distance, and it's marked in the goal square by O'Donnell.
1: Well, they've got enough numbers back there, the Dogs. Every player is back in the back 50 just to see if they can save it.
2: And the way they're kicking, they're going to gift it back to the Hawks at some stage.
3: O'Donnell, long contest kick to Norton. He takes a contested mark.
2: Very important. Just to relieve a little bit of pressure for a moment.
3: He's got it at halfback, kicks to halfway, and the ball is lived in Hawthorn's front half. Bounces away towards Frazier, tries to paddle it out the back. Perez's hand pass knocked down. Jones keeps it moving to half forward for the Dogs, and Sicily. Sprawley mark in front of Lobb. He's up front tonight again, Rory Lobb. Sicily goes all the way back to Impey. On the stroll, he kicks out wide and finds D'Ambrosio. 27.5 gone second term. Last 5 goals in the game to the Hawks after falling behind at the 9-minute mark of this second term. It's been overwhelming from that point on. They have kicked 5 goals, 2-3 behinds. And all the Hawks, last 5 in the game. Short kicking game again. Amon just dabs it along the boundary line to Moore. He's got support in D'Ambrosio. No one in front of him. And Massimo is off on a run in front of the benches. 2 bounces, some indecision. Now kicks hurriedly inside the forward 50. But O'Donnell's there. Takes the intercept mark at halfback. 2 minutes to go before halftime. Hawks by 27.
4: Oh, it was a nervy looking kick off the left foot of O'Donnell. And it just lands in the other opposite pocket. Butterick marks are uncontested to Croft. Or rather, Caulfield.
2: They just don't want to use the corridor. They're just so nervous about turning it over.
4: So they're on the back foot.
2: Yeah, there again.
4: Now, that was to Richards, and he's their probably best user by foot just about, and he's given it up. Sicily on the bottom of the pack fires out a handball to Ward. Still time here. A quick hurry kick. Couldn't quite take the mark. Was Nan, and now the Bulldogs.

0: With the turnover, Richards got it on the southern wing to lob. Marks uncontested out in front. There's a minute left. Can they produce a much-needed major? High ball. Norton in from the side. Bontempelli, unselfish, tries to get it to Frazier. Desperate stuff by Newcomb. He saved what would have been an absolute sitter of a goal. Unreal from Newcomb. And maybe they might go end-to-end and snare one, although Chola, a little casual. The umpire says it will be a free kick. In his approach, just tried to mark it in front of the Hawks bench. I don't know what the free was for.
1: No, I reckon he paid a mark. Okay. That's not a mark.
0: He dropped it. He's so casual, Chola.
1: He had no control at any point.
2: Kicks it back to Amon. Amon goes short to MP. Geez, having a night, John Newcomb.
3: Yeah.
2: And it's the things that we're
0: incredible.
2: We don't, not familiar with in his game, like the contested marking and the one percenter there and... It's not just the dirty work in the midfield that we've obviously we know him for. He's been excellent. The Hawthorn skipper, John Newcomb. As Ward on the wing goes long to a contest, spills down towards Dale, hand pass to Treloar, handball to English, threads one through to Hines, needs it to sit for him, inadvertently sockers it out in front. Impey's clean and right on cue, spills it, comes out towards Moore, hand pass to D'Ambrosio, hands it back to Ward, and that'll do us. And the Hawthorn fans will be on their feet. 6-2 in the turn, but doesn't really tell the story. Hawthorn, after falling behind, kicked 5 goals in 14 minutes. To spin that around, a 2-point deficit became a 27-point lead at halftime. A game high. Hawks on top, 8-6-54. The Western Bulldogs, 4-3-27. The goal kickers to the half. So Nick Watson's got 3. And then you can mark down singles in the book for Reeves, Connor McDonald, Will Day, and Mabior. Chole also has 2, sorry. I should have that out of order. So Watson 3, Chole 2, and then singles for Reeves, Connor McDonald, and Will Day. Then for the Western Bulldogs, their 4 goals, West, Croft, Dale, and Jones, all with singles. Lockie McNeil's out of the game with concussion.
0: What about Nick Watson in an era where it's all structures and you can't get anywhere near players and we don't like flair and we don't like too much personality? He's just mesmerising to watch. In the first half of footy here at the MCG, he's booted 3 goals and he casually wanders over to the TV broadcaster, has a bit of a chat and a giggle at half-time before going to meet the rest of his teammates. It's extraordinary, the attitude and the way he goes about his footy. And you can't take your eyes off him, can you?
2: 21.
0: You cannot take your eye. He's the most mesmerising player in the AFL at the moment.
2: He's had 9 disposals. 7 of them have led the scores tonight. He's kicked 3-1 himself and then had an involvement, obviously, in another 3, as that stat would suggest. All right, it's halftime here at the G. Cameron Ling, Mick Malthouse on ABC Sport with their take through 2.
1: It was the combination, Mick, right throughout that whole first half of some really good, strong, hard, contested football from the Hawks. John Newcomb's clearly led the way in that area, but he's been assisted by McKenzie and Ward and even Will Day a little bit through the middle of the ground, have all been strong and tough. And then that dynamic ball use, the high-end quality kicking, going at 75% kicking efficiency for the whole first half. John Newcomb, who I mentioned, up to 23 disposals, kicking at nearly 90%, and the whole team's just been outstanding. And then it's the multiple options inside that forward 50. So Chole gets a couple there, but Nick Watson at ground level on a lead. Ginnivan could have kicked another one, probably should have kicked another one with his skill. Charging back inside forward 50. Just, it's a balance of hard and tough combined with really high-end skill, especially by forward.
4: Well, just on that, Lingy, and I don't want to harp on along with yourself. Richards, Bontempelli, Kennedy, midfielders are going at 38, 50 and 50% respectively. And if you looked at the midfield for the Hawks or even across the centre line, they're just finding targets. And it makes life so much easier if you're a forward. Sometimes you can be a bit critical of Norton and you go, he doesn't get enough of it, this or so. No wonder. They sit it on top of his head or they kick it behind him or kick it to the wrong side of the contest, so he's always reaching and he has to spoil the ball. Richards, I'm a real fan of Richards, but a couple of times here, his election to kick the football has just left the player in front of him right down the gurgler. He's not only has he put it in the area, he's put it in the area where the back one player can not only contest it, but he can actually win it. So unless that picks up, and of course the stoppages, we know clearance rates 9 to 19 overall, which it sounds terrible. It was worse in the first quarter, so they made some inroads, and the only bloke that's really made inroads is, clearances, I'll stand correct on this, but I think it's probably their ruckman.
1: Well, Bont's had three clearances, but so you're talking about
4: English. Well, it hasn't been down for any, but
1: no, it hasn't had any. I would have thought we ran one out of the centre. Absolutely. And Mick, just for our listeners, when we're talking a lot about these kicking percentages, for those who didn't hear before, we 70% by foot over the course of a game. You've had a really good game. You've probably sliced and diced the opposition a bit.
4: Yep.
1: If you're between 65 and high 60%,
4: almost acceptable.
1: It's a good day. It's probably what you're aiming for. You'd love 70%. 65 to 60%, you're exposing yourself a little bit to giving it up and maybe not as sharp and maybe not getting as much reward. Anything below 60% by foot over the course of a game is really poor. At AFL level, you're not going to beat the best teams. And the Western Bulldogs are going at 57%. So they're comfortably below 60% by foot.
2: As a collective.
1: As a collective.
4: And not getting as much ball as Hawthorne. So it's not as if they've had a lot of possessions and mainly they're
1: almost 100. They're approaching.
4: They're 50%. They're 40-odd kicks below.
1: Yeah. And so when you keep either presenting the ball back to the opposition like that, or even as Mick touched on, when you should get more reward, because if you hit that kick, the next one probably gets hit and then the next one gets hit and you're having a shot at goal, but you've just missed it and you've invited the opposition in. All those players who are making attacking decisions down the ground are now badly out of position, and they're going to get caught out when it eventually does turn over.
2: So it was interesting, that 14-minute stretch where they kicked five goals. The Dogs were actually in front before Hawthorn went on that burst. And we could see it in terms of, all their half-forwards and everyone zipping up and down the ground, and you could see it happening. How does that happen? What changed at that point that all of a sudden the Dogs fell away and Hawthorn's half-forwards had a field day?
4: Well, it's not a matter of the Dogs falling away. The same thing applied. They still got the ball into the forward line. Then because of the last disposal being a shocker or not in the right position, as Ling has already hinted, players are running down because they feel as if you're going to control the ball. That ball gets turned over. And when it gets turned over, Hawthorn, because of their elite kicking skills, they're not bombing it back. They're finding targets, and they find a target, and they find the next target. So straight away, you've broken the line. Quite often happens in games that we've seen. Yes, it goes down in the forward line, and because of the pressure, a haphazard kick comes out. So it's 50-50 ball. You may get it, you may not get it. Hawthorn are getting it every time because their use of the football is so direct.
2: And we've heard senior coaches talk about that this year, haven't we, where it's they'll get criticised for their defensive systems, and they'll basically say, hey, when we use the footy like that, there's not a defensive system in the world that's going to be able to protect that.
1: 100%. And Mick, what Mick's describing leads to three, maybe four of the goals. The other couple that the Hawks got, and I think one they definitely got, and one might have been the Ginnivan one where you should have had a goal, was just really, really awful defensive decisions whether or not to punch the ball or mark the ball. Caulfield was one, had to punch the ball. Another one was another Bulldogs player who let it get over the back again.
2: Yeah.
1: You do that through the middle of the ground. Those high Hawthorn half forwards that you're describing, Corbs, they're on their bike and they are gone.
4: Yeah, and they get confidence doing it.
1: Yeah.
4: So all of a sudden,
2: it's so eye-catching, isn't it?
4: Yeah.
2: It's so noticeable when they get themselves into the game in that manner. Great analysis. Cameron Ling and Mick Mouldhouse all over it, as they are every Friday with us here on ABC Sport. Hawks by 27. It's halftime here at the G. The Hawks have kicked the last five goals in the game.
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0: Kicks up to Reeves, no one near him. And now, is that 50? Well, Reeves asked the question. It's against Frazier.
1: No, it's because he ran from the side. However, he was within the 5-metre protected area, so you have
0: to man
1: the mark.
0: Had to stand to the punt road end, and the ruck slots it through.
1: Do something about it, Greg Swan. He's stuffing up the game.
4: It is.
2: Handball to Sanders. Handball goes back to Hines. Kicks to English in the forward pocket. Offhand, spills through to Jones. Jones, the toe poke. He's got it there. And a bit of artistry from Artie.
0: The Doggies are winning it out of the middle through English. He takes a bounce. It's a bouncing ball to the top of the goal square. Chance for West to soccer a throw. Oh, it's in the jeans. Riley West.
2: And pass to Sicily. Dabs a kick down the wing. Caulfield goes for a fly. No mark out the back. There goes his man. Nip, nip. The road runner in Watson takes two bounces. Hand pass forward to Connor McDonald. Short kick down to Lewis. Clean pick up. Back to Watson. Watson goes. Spellbinding at the G.
0: No one there but Newcomb. Newcomb with another disposal and possibly another goal assist. Picks it up and he spears the kick in towards Day to extend the lead to the biggest 10 points. That is striking the footy to perfection. And he is pumped.
1: Watson will kick six tonight.
0: There's here he goes, slap down. Here's Watson in the right forward pocket. Put it in the book. He's got three. Lingy says he'll boot six. Special comments extraordinaire. Friday night footy on ABC Sport. It doesn't get much better than that.
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2: Sounds there from the second term and the Hawthorn takeover in the back end of the quarter after falling behind. They kicked five straight goals to now lead by a game high 27 points at halftime. The Hawks on top, 8-6-54. They lead the Western Bulldogs 4-3-27. There's one injury. Lachie McNeil's out of the game already with concussion. He failed a HIA. A bunch of other players in the wars tonight. And we'll get an update from Hodgie on all of that in just a moment. Mitch Lewis has been battling with the ankle, and then Selwood and English also had some work done throughout the night. Now, a little plug for the funeral of Neil Danaher, which will be coming up on Wednesday. You can catch coverage of that through ABC Sport Digital and also on the ABC Listen app. So from 1 o'clock Eastern time, so that's on Wednesday. It's going to be a hugely emotional week, I'm sure, with the events obviously here at the MCG on Monday. We'll have coverage of that too, naturally, with the King's birthday game on. We'll be on air from 2 o'clock Eastern. The big freeze will be taking place where the wide race is, the curator's shed, where the curators usually come out in the cricket. That'll be completely revamped, I'm sure, over the next couple of days for the setup for the big freeze. So the game, and then on Wednesday, the funeral, which will be both covered by the ABC. So you'll be able to pay your respects and honour the great Neil Danaher with us here on ABC Sport. The MRO news out of last night, Taylor Walker's been offered one match for shoving Connor O'Sullivan into a marking contest. In the NRL, full-time in the game tonight between the Melbourne Storm and the Newcastle Knights, and the Storm winners 32-30 over Newcastle. So a tight game, two-point margin at the end, the Storm by a couple over the Newcastle Knights. It's actually perfect timing. If you went, it was an early start there, so 6 p.m. start, was all done by 8 o'clock. If you're organised, you could have gone to Amy Park, watched the Storm play, and then the Battle of the Codes, cross town, and taken in the better part of three quarters here at the G.
1: Pop on over. Very nice. That's a good night, isn't it?
2: No better way to do it.
1: Great night in Melbourne. No better
2: way to do it. Our own Brett Sprigg, who called the game, has done just that, and he's with us here in the box after halftime. The rest of the weekend, so the Sunday teams are out for what's going to take place on Sunday. Swans Saints. There's a heap of changes here. The shorthand of this is that the Swans get stronger, so Mills and Grundy among the four ends there. Meanwhile, for the Saints, they get a little stronger too with Nasai Wanganeen Miller are returning, but there are five changes here that are essentially optional changes. So Ross Lyon has really swung the axe after that historic defeat to Hawthorn last Thursday night. They didn't kick a goal in the first half. The first time a St Kilda team's done that since 1987. And then the nightcap, I really like the fixturing of this. Obviously Essendon and Carlton have their own problems at the moment, but two powerful big Victorian clubs. I like the idea of sort of a dominant 24 hours at the MCG where you can, the footy's on show at around a holiday. We do it really well on Anzac Day with obviously the Anzac Day Eve clash into the Anzac Day fixture in the afternoon the next day on the holiday. And Carlton and Essendon are trying to do the same thing here. The fourth year they'll do it around the King's birthday game. Redmond and Durham among the ins for the Bombers. Wietering a big blow for the Blues. He's out injured, so Wade Dirksen takes his place.
1: Yeah, Blues playing good footy at the moment too. Nice little winning streak, and they'd be eyeing off. As much as you said, they're trying to make it a bit of a showcase one on that Sunday night, just smacking the old arch rival and making sure They have a really ordinary King's birthday.
2: Tim Hodges is on the boundary for us. Hodgie, any update on any of the other injuries? You mentioned Lockie McNeil out of the game.
7: Yeah, Lockie McNeil is out of the game. Gee, he looks an unwell fella as well, so he's going to miss next week, but just doesn't look well at all down here on the back seat of the bench. He's had a shower during the halftime break. But so much happening in that first half. Michael Selwood went down to the rooms with an ankle. Tim English with that busted nose. Mitch Lewis, we know, had the ankle strapped down in the rooms. Even the runner from Hawthorn pinged his calf, so Matt Spanger is now running for the Hawks. So, yeah, it's been an eventful first half.
0: And Watson's dominated with three. Michael Selwood's got him in the goal square at the punt road end. Here we go, third quarter. Both ruck miss it. And English grabs it, and then he's been grabbed for holding. So
1: isn't it funny? They've just decided to get rid of the jumping over the line rule.
0: Yeah.
1: They're not going to react to it tonight. That's two or three times now they've jumped, gone over the line, haven't made contact, which is a good thing. I think
4: Let us know, though, Lingy.
1: Yeah.
0: English grabbed it, and then Newcombe grabbed him. So Newcombe won the free kick. Another possession, the first one to start this third term. High ball inside 50. Comes out just as quick as it went in. Impey again to Newcombe. Geez, having a night out. Kick to a one-on-one, unable to get in there and affect the contest was Perez. And now it comes out to Impey, quick hands. Perez did well, good second effort to Ward. On the left, around the corner, Ginnivan, right place, right time, 49 metres out, 45-degree angle to make it six straight goals bracketed with that half-time break and the first for the third term. Ginnivan with a set shot.
1: They've only got themselves to blame, the Dogs. Oh, there. No. Two easy drop marks. Yep, would have relieved a lot of pressure. Gone back to just controlling the footy. Instead, they're under pressure.
0: Hasn't had one yet. Looking to get his first major of the night. Hawks by 27. He hoicks that a little bit too much and hangs it out to the right. And the registers a minor score. The Hawks by 28 points.
4: Kel, they're all trying to do this kick around the body.
0: Yep.
2: Warp, Dale, dangerous kick, trying to exit defensive 50. Ginnivan almost takes the intercept mark, spills to Newcombe, handball away to Ward. Ward kicks into the pocket, couldn't clear Butterick. Chol was lurking out the back, and Butterick calms it down. 2 minutes into this third term. Leads 28. New game high, Hawthorn's way. The kick from Butterick finds O'Donnell. Long kick to the wing for Hines. Keeps it moving. Lifts a hand pass over to West. West drills his kick looking for Treloar. It's intercepted. Kick. And darting away goes Weddle. Hand pass over to Amon. Back through the middle of the G. Connor McDonald. Gee, I'm not sure if he took the mark. He had the seat taken out from underneath him. Free kick advantage applied. McKenzie hand pass away to Moore. He coughs it up. And the Dogs can clear. Bontempelli kicks out to halfback and finds Croft.
0: Bontempelli hasn't had the usual impact that he's had on so many games so far this season, carrying those injuries in a one-on-one battle with Sicily. And Lewis, Will Lewis over the line. And Sicily with a little slap on the forearm of Lewis. And Lewis didn't like it. And Will Lewis and Sicily are now in a scrap. We've seen a lot of this tonight. Ed Richards comes in, tries to pull Sicily off his teammate. Instead pulls his jumper off just about. Meanwhile, play goes underway. Cam McKenzie gets it to Moore, to Ward. And now Perez, still the wrestle's going. We'll keep Hodgie, he's right in front of that. I'll watch the Sharon, it goes inside 50 and the Doggies have got it through Selwood, loops the handball. Treloar has got time and space, kicks out to a one-on-one. Weddle outmarks West. How are they going? They're still going, are they, Hodgie?
7: They've only broken up now. So they went for over a minute just wrestling on their own in front of the Hawthorn bench.
0: High ball inside 50 here again as Hardwick wraps up Buku Kamas. Umpire says fair. And it'll be a ball up left forward pocket for the Hawks in this third term. They lead it by 28 points.
1: Sicily wouldn't have cared about the wrestling. Lewis is out of position.
2: Reeves palms it down to Chol. Chol jams it on the boot, misses to the near side or behind. Hawks by 29. Off the SMS, Saints hate continues, Corby. Our entire forward line's coming back, not arbitrary changes. Henry, Keeler and Carroll, the only real omissions. So just, I can give you those.
0: Someone's having a crack at you, Corby.
1: No, don't. Everyone thinks I hate the Saints as well, Corby.
0: Oh, look out.
1: It's got nothing to do with the fact they play like rubbish.
2: They're a persecuted bunch. Hawthorn.
0: Lines for the Dogs. He works his way. The kick. Oh, he played on, did he, Croft? In a one-on-one, the umpire said, yes, he did. And a free kick for Perez. He's done well tonight. Moves it quickly. He gives it to Connor McDonald, to Newcomb, who stabs the ball. It goes over the head of the intended target, Dylan Moore, and Ed Richards sweeps in

0: Takes the intercepting mark. Kicks all the way back to Karmas. Botterick. And now Hines.
1: There's another one just isn't the target.
0: Treloar by hand. He goes to English. He goes by foot to West. Going around the southern wing. West. Oh, it's a wobbly kick. It gets to Bailey Dale in the end. He had the time. The handball up to Treloar. They're overpossessing it here. Hines has to just bang it long now. Cicely in a wrestle and a tussle with Will Lewis. And once again, Cicely, with all the experience, wins the free kick and they push and shove afterwards. I hate the look of this. It's just...
2: Well, I reckon they've come out...
0: I like it.
2: They've come out... There's no doubt they've been given a bit of a touch-up in their aggression because it was non-existent in the first half. But they've come out and directed it maybe incorrectly.
3: A little kick down to half forward. English scoops it up. Hand pass away to Hines. Dumps a kick inside the forward 50. Clean bowls everyone. And at the back, Impey gives a handball away to Battle. Hand pass to the back pocket for Perez. He lifts it back to Battle. Good chase from Croft. Got a hand pass away last moment to McKenzie. He kicks a turnover. The Bond takes the intercept mark. Closes to 60 out. Kicks to full forward. Cicely spoils away from Will Lewis. It's a win for Cicely. Spills down to Perez. He's tackled. He's in trouble. Holding the ball. Croft and Will Lewis dive on top of him.
4: Okay, can I say though? So I get that if you drag it in, it's holding the ball. But it still needs to be a legal tackle. You cannot decapitate a person who's lying on the ground and it be called holding the ball. That's still a rule, isn't it, Mick?
2: Oh, I don't know if it is the new rule. It is the rule. Because, Lingy, if I had to put a saddle on, you'd reckon we're Flemington, honestly. Both of them just jumped straight in his back.
3: Understatement of the night. It's a must-have. As Croft's kick is good. And the Dogs stay in the fight. As Croft kicks the first of the second half, so 5-3 to 8-8. It's a 23-point deficit for the Bulldogs. 6.5 gone in the third term. Cameron Ling, Mick Malthouse on ABC Sport.
4: Just quickly again, Mick.
2: Yeah.
4: Just because someone jumps on the footy doesn't give the right for the opposition to then just have free rein and do whatever they like with them. You still have to tackle them in a legal manner. So that should not have been holding the ball. You've just highlighted...
2: Well, wouldn't you like that, though, to be explained somehow? Someone's from the AFL... Let's say Greg Swan. He's in charge of football.
4: But it won't be a wrong decision. They'll come out and back it up and say it was a completely correct decision.
2: But I would like to know that, Lingy, because the last 3 or 4 years, I reckon that has been one of the... It is a blot on the game that you are allowed to jump in someone's back and pull the ball in underneath them and they get charged for holding the ball. I mean, really, it's just not right.
0: Doggies produced the first major after half-time, so they trail by 23. Hawks have been in control for much of this game. English is well out of the centre. Wins a hard ball to Richards. Sidesteps and then goes down low. At her lob's feet, it skittles all the way through to Will Lewis. Cicely is all over him. It's been a battle within a battle, these two. Cicely's been teaching Will Lewis a football lesson. It's been niggle and verbal sprays. And eventually teammates have to come in and pull them off each other.
2: Well, that's silly by Cicely. Put his head in his face. All you do is there is just you get a free kick.
0: Tossed up in the air. Comes the way of Frazier. He goes to Bontempelli, just the required distance. And the Bonts within range. This would be the first two after half time. And this would get them back to 17 points.
4: Lewis and Cicely are still going at it. And yep. Cicely would just be feeding off this. He's got him covered. He's beating him.
2: Yes, Lewis has done nothing. So he might as well see if he can tie up.
4: Stir him up a bit.
2: Yeah, exactly.
0: The most fluorescent boats I've ever seen on Bontempelli. The Bont, he's got the boots. He's got the goal. And it's back to 17 points. Just when it looked like the Hawks would go on a flurry, they have come out after maybe a half-time rev-up from Luke Beveridge. 8-8-56 Hawthorn, the Dogs 6-3-39.
4: I know it's very early on in this quarter, Mick, but the stats line that we've been talking about a lot throughout the night looks like it's completely reversed. So the kicking percentage, efficiency at the moment, the Dogs 67% this quarter to 46% to Hawthorn. That was the opposite. The uncontested marks, high for the Western Bulldogs, low for the Hawks. That was the complete opposite in the first half. So they've come out early on with a real intent to shift the way they're playing the game.
2: There's only one that's down. It's 7-5, 7-4 inside 50s. But they've made the most of the Dogs.
3: He's a goal-a-game player, Marcus Bontempelli. 271 games, 271 goals. Off the square comes Jones, hand pass away to Sanders. Sanders kicks inside the forward 50, hitting up to meet it, lob. Stolen away, though, by Weddle. Weddle sharks it, he's off and running. Change of direction, sweeping hand pass. Hang on, there's a whistle.
2: What's there. He ran too far. Oh, he definitely ran too far. He easily ran over 15 metres.
3: No problems with that, Mick?
2: Oh, well, I was calling it.
3: Okay.
2: He ran far too far.
3: So English takes the free, looks for lob in the pocket. Pack collapses and the ball spills out of play. Forward pocket. Hawks fans engaged. Yep. 17 points, Hawthorn's lead.
4: Need to see the replay.
2: Oh, but definitely.
4: You were definite? Okay.
2: Oh, that's, well, that's, I couldn't believe how far he ran with the football.
0: 17 points the margin. We're deep in the attacking 50 of the Dogs here. They trail. Oh, West, what a pickup! And what a snap. It's high, it's high, it's high, and it's missing.
2: Well, that's fantastic touch.
0: Wow.
4: Yes.
0: Off the hands of the ruck. Bang, he went through. And it couldn't quite close the deal. 16 points, Hawks lead.
2: Who's that outmarked there by?
3: It's Moore, who takes the mark.
4: Over Bramble.
3: Over Bramble.
2: Oh, I see. One, that's, one. See, the bottom six players, the Dogs, they're the ones that you win with your bottom six or you lose with your bottom six. And that was just one-on-one. It's so easy. Oh,
3: short to Day, and then Day trying to kick it back to Sicily. Missed him, and the ball's going to end up out of play. Deep forward for the Bulldogs. And now Sicily.
0: You watch Will Lewis go and tell him all about it.
3: To Will Lewis.
4: See, Sicily then, though, was being a smart aleck saying, here, have a touch.
3: So Sicily hangs the ball out at Will Lewis, yeah, saying exactly that, and then Will Lewis whacks it out of his hands.
0: And Sam Mitchell in the coach's box didn't like it. Toss back in. Here's a chance still for the Hawks. Sanders with the toe poke to the advantage of Bontempelli, trying to bear down and catch him. He gets the handball to Frazier. In space, he spins, he twists, he turns, and he hits up Treloar directly in front, 40 metres out.
2: Can I just say, Hawks have lost shape. Defensively, they lost shape. There's nothing out here. They only had two players outside here, outside of the back 50, so they're all inside. They all look like they're all following the ball, chasing Bontempelli. They forgot that when he kicks the football, there's going to be someone who's going to be free.
0: Long time out of the game for Adam Treloar. For his first major of the night to really bring this game to life. He converts, and the Dogs believe. And the niggle continues off the ball. This is Frazier and McKenzie. Goodness me, they've been at each other's throats all night. Now Bontempelli comes in. In fact, it's not McKenzie again. Once again, we've done it. It's Bodie Ryan. Bodie Ryan, the centre of the wrestle here. Just a little, Mick and Lingy, text through from a little VFL expert inside of mine to say Mitch Lewis is the angriest man alive on the footy field, by the way. And not Mitch Lewis, Will Lewis. He loves a fight. Maybe it was deliberate by Luke Beveridge to put him on Sicily for that reason.
2: That's a very well good point, because there's no question that Sicily has lost a little bit of thought process, you might say. He's the captain.
3: Back to a 10-point game.
4: Oh, well, that's about a strong
3: 29
4: tackle.
3: As Newcomb tackled high.
4: Oh, wow.
2: That's
3: Bronx cheer from the Hawks fans. Feel like they're not getting the rub of the grain at the moment. As the kick goes wide from Newcomb out to Weddle on the wing. 13 gone, third term. Dogs with the only three goals in the quarter. Hawks by 10. Friday night footy on ABC Sport. Weddle goes long into the forward pocket. That's a good grab. Hands to it, and Lloyd Meek has got it right forward pocket.
4: Honestly, is there any chance that Rory Lobb could actually compete in a marking contest tonight? Whether he's been forward or back, he is given absolutely nothing.
2: For a bloke who was... I think an All-Australian centre back at one stage, or thought of, wasn't he?
4: Oh, I hope not.
2: No, a couple of years ago.
4: Surely not. Oh, you've got to plan on an opponent to get an All-Australian.
2: Well,
3: might have been in the conversation of the squad, I don't know.
2: Yeah, well, I'll tell you what, he was going okay, but that's just not good enough. Not strong enough.
3: Oldest man on the ground at 33, Rory Lobb. And then Lloyd Meeks just missed out of bounds on the full near side. So in the opening quarter, he had a set shot, missed far side, similar spot out on the full. No change to that score. Dogs are coming. 10-point lead for the Hawks. 14 gone in the third.
0: Oh, and the kick out of the defensive 50 is a shocker. It's gone straight down the throat of Will Day, and he's within range here. Fraser, the man on the mark, 51 metres out.

0: to the city end, and he's lining up as if he's going to have a set shot, Will Day. He kicked his first goal of the year in the first half, and Mr. Popular, they all flooded him. They all jumped and leapt on top of him. Off four steps instead, he's just going to put it up and ask them to run and leap, and the big knuckle from Michael Selwood lands four rows back. And it was a great defensive effort from him. Hawthorn by 11 points, led by as much as 29 early stages of the third.
1: Bramble brings it in. Short kick to Caulfield in the back pocket. Goes on a run, heads down the wing. Bailey McDonald leaps up, punches it away. Down to West, he left it behind. Dogs in a struggle now. Day gets it out to Bailey McDonald, to D'Ambrosio, to Ward, all by hand. Now to Newcomb. Newcomb under pressure. Hand pass to Amon. Solving a hot footy. He's caught. Hawthorn still keep it. They mop it up. Bailey McDonald to Hardwick. Hurried kick forward, turnover. And Selwood, the intercept mark. Hand pass away to Kennedy. Hamble went in behind Caulfield. He's got a hot footy now. Gives it to O'Donnell. Joel sweating on him. Lost it. Picked up by Guinea. Guinea snaps goalward. Needs a kind roll. And Puku's back to save the day. Knocks it through for a rush behind. So it's a 12-point lead for the Hawks. 16 gone in the third term. Fascinating stage in the game. The Dogs have kicked the last three.
2: Nick Caulfield will not want to watch his tape tonight. He has had some horrible moments.
0: Bramble goes for some run and carry and a bounce on the outer side, but he missed the target in Norton. It's been stolen by Hardwick. Goes quickly to Ginnivan, and he's crunched in the back by Caulfield afterwards. And Dylan Moore comes in and remonstrates, and again, the niggle. No 50. No man on the mark. Ginnivan just takes a couple of steps, goes high, big launch. Lewis was there. But Rory lobbed with the handball out to Jones. Jones takes off, Artie Jones. I'm not sure he knows where he's going. He's running forward, he's running sideways, and then he's shanking the kick in the middle of the ground. Battle, easy mop up, takes it on the bounce. Over to Day, and then over to Nan. He goes short, and they share it around to Moore. Runs around the man on the mark with intent. Penetrating kick, Choi! The athletic Marvior Chole. It's one of the greatest sights in footy. Charging out, extended arms, and he takes the yellow Sharon right in front of Buku Kamis. 20 metres out, directly in front, to put an end to a run of three consecutive goals for the Dogs.
3: Well, it's been living in the front half of Hawthorn. It's only a matter of time. But Dogs have to clear the ball and take a little bit of a deep breath so they can actually set up. This, giving the ball back to Hawthorn, this is wise in Chole's hands.
0: He should cash in. But with Marvior, you're never too quite sure. He cashes in, and it's his third. And their first in the second half, and a steadier, an 18-point lead to Hawthorn, 9-10-64. The Dogs 7-4-46. Friday night footy on ABC Sport.
2: And unfortunately, Mick, you're right. But the reason why it's been living there is just either really poor decisions or really poor skill execution from the Dogs. And we were singing their praises maybe 7 minutes ago about how well they were using the ball, the fact that they were the ones who were causing Hawthorn to turn the ball over. Unfortunately for Artie Jones just then, he wanted to run, he wanted to create, and then just got himself into a spot of bother and
3: there
2: thought
3: it is there. Yeah, he was watching the replay, and he just didn't have a one. He didn't have a target,
2: and
3: the
2: target
3: he chose was one of three Hawthorn players.
2: Yeah, scores from turnover 41-19 Hawthorn's way.
1: Wow, Kennedy got a handball out towards English. A little. Just pops a kick to centre-half forward. Picked off, though, by Impey. Hand pass across the half-back line. Frazier inadvertently sockers it away to Jones. So the Dogs scoop it up. High half forward. Deep entry. Kicks to the pocket. Lob spills it. Taps it back to his teammate's advantage. Sanders spins out of a would-be tackle. Handball away to West. Hand pass looking for Jones. D'Ambrosio in the other direction. Knocked back inboard to Lob. He gives it to Richards. Ball comes back to him on the deck, and a pack forms around him. Ball up.
3: He's not clean, the Dogs. Just can't find someone who's clear to have a shot on goal, or facing the wrong way, or just under pressure.
1: Hawthorn by 18 points. Third quarter action Friday night footy on ABC Sport from the restart. Sanders, handball away to Kennedy. Handball goes back to Bramble. 60 metres out at half forward. Kicks to full forward. Meek. He's back there to kick it off. But there's a free kick. There is a free kick. It's going the Dogs' way. And Croft takes the footy 15 out straight in front.
2: Oh, is there anything there, Mick?
3: Oh, well, I've got to say,
2: Perez.
3: Yeah, I want to see this.
2: Oh, that is not much of a hold at all. Gee.
1: Long gone is free kick Hawthorn. That's a distant memory. And their fans are letting us know all about it. Croft, goals. Game right on at the G. Croft's got three. And the Bulldogs have kicked four in the term. It's back to a two-score game. Hawthorn by 12, 9-10 to 8-4. 21 gone in the third. Friday night footy on ABC Sport with Mick and Lingy.
2: Unless there's another angle on this, and maybe Perez has got a handful of his jumper from front on. Otherwise, this is soft. So look at this. On Croft, gets a little bit of an arm around, but, gee, there's not much there at all, Mick.
3: Well,
2: is
3: there? Like, well, no, I don't think there is. But on pass form, they pay that because the arms are there. As soon as he takes his first step and he can't go the second step, they pay it. Yep. So the lesson there is get your shoulder into the player and hip and then do the work. And when it's backline play that you grow up with is to get your body on their body.
0: Four of the last five goals going the Dogs' way, and they're going to win the centre clearance as well. Sanders picks up the Sharon. Thought about the handball, kicks it up to Waitman. This will lift them. He's getting involved for the first time tonight. Cody Waitman, his first game in 637 days. He's got it inside that centre square. Gives it plenty of air. Norton lob in front. Sicily off hands. Frazier had to drop it, was tackled. Sanders is in there working hard. Ball up, 25 metres out.
3: It's the first time they've looked like getting inside 50 more than Hawthorn's. 10 to 8 at the moment, 10 to 12 at the moment.
0: Reeves takes it out of the ruck. English grabs him. Could have been holding. Jones pounces, handballs to no one in particular. Will Lewis gets involved and Kennedy up against the boundary line and it goes over.
2: Hardy Jones, still so young in his AFL career, yeah. 26 games in, but he panics with the
3: doesn't
2: ball.
3: Doesn't he ever? Doesn't he ever? He really does panic. Unless he's totally clear, Lingy, if there's someone near him. Not saying he's scared or anything like that. He just doesn't know what to do with it.
2: Just rushes the disposal.
3: Yes, he does. Yeah.
0: Boundary throw in. 70 around from the Dogs. Fighting hard on all fours. It's pinballing around. Sanders. Richard. Sanders gets a toe poke. Doesn't go the required. Moore grabs him and then he's being grabbed by Bramble. And another stoppage. Hawks fans just getting a little edgy in their seats after they led by 27 at halftime.
1: English palms it down. Frazier tackled straight away. We'll do it all again.
3: Dogs have got... Well, they had one behind the... Yes, they're going to get one behind the ball, which is a really good ploy.
1: Margin 12, Hawthorn on top. Time on now in his third term. Whistle on the play, free kick Dogs. Held over the shoulder, Richards goes short to Sanders, not the required range. Handball back to Richards, kicks right to the goal line. Lob! There's Rory, who marks right in the goal square.
3: I think they're going to reverse it.
0: Oh, no.
2: It's Will Lewis against...
0: It's against Will Little. Lewis.
1: So
0: McKenzie?
1: Will Lewis is going to get it. Sicily will be filthy.
2: I think Bodie Ryan might have been the one who gave it away.
1: Lewis goals. Here come those pesky Bulldogs. They're on the doorstep now. It's a six-point game. The Dogs 9-4-58, Hawthorn 9-10-64. And surprisingly, he celebrates with his teammate and not in the face of James Sicily. They've been jawing at each other all night. And Rory Lobb, who's had a dirty night himself, he's denied a goal. Lewis knocks one through, 24 minutes into the third. Hawks by just six.
0: This is the furthest apart they've been all night, Sicily and Will Lewis. After he kicks the goal, he celebrates his teammates. James Sicily goes to call off.
2: I'll tell you what, Bodie Ryan, he did. It was a clear free kick. I mean, Lobb was going to mark it either way, so regardless, but...
3: A bit of a reversal there, Lingy, as far as the efficiency goes.
2: Yeah, Dogs up to 65% by foot, which we said, that's where you kind of want to be. 65 to 70% is where you got to aim.
0: Wins it in the air, and the umpire says free kick in the ruck. It's going the way of Hawthorn. What was that four. Newcomb's got it. He goes forward with a rush up towards Lewis. Chole. Oh, he dropped it cold. He's going to pick it up. He can't get round onto his left. He's up against the boundary line. He handballs. It's stolen by Bontempelli. Gives it to Selwood. Blazes away out of there. Frazier does well up against McKenzie in a one-on-one. Frazier playing for the pull. Umpire says no. Hawks do well. Hemmed in against the boundary. They keep it in play. Ryan's kick was spoilt down by Bramble. It spills the way of Ginnivan. Ginnivan's handball was spoilt. was smothered, by Bailey Dale beautifully over the boundary line.
3: Yeah, the pressure's certainly picked up with the Dogs. They're not letting Hawthorn in close to get the easy ones, which they did in the first half. Now they've got to find space to get, well, not get back in the game. They've got the game, but get back into that first half mode.
1: Six-point lead for the Hawks. They led by 29 earlier in the quarter. Boundary throw in at half forward. Reeves wins it down, but Hines gets a kick out of there. Spills away towards McKenzie after the spoil from Ryan. He coughs it up. Dale took on the tackler. Got it out to Hines. Tumbles a kick down the wing for the Dogs. Picked up by Norton. Hand pass out in front. But KB runs onto his own footy. Hand pass away to Jones. He's trying to get around Amon. Retreats back to Cooper Hines. His third touch in the chain. Kicks inside to forward 50. Sicily knocks it away from Will Lewis. Rides a bump from Newcomb. Dogs keep it through Richards. Handball to Bramble. Newcomb, the 1%, a big-time smother. Comes out to Day, gives it to Guinea. And now the Hawks, McKenzie to Ryan. He kicks to the win out in front of Newcomb, who started it all.
0: Six-point ball game. The Hawks in possession. Newcomb gives it to Mitch Lewis, who gives it to Ginnivan. Hasn't been his night so far. It was an awkward little kick for Watson, and it skittled off his boot. And Selwood does well to make sure it goes over. Little one-on-one passage between Watson and Michael Selwood, and Selwood wins on this occasion after Watson booted three in the first half.
1: How's that smother from Newcomb after he ironed out Will Lewis, hip and shoulder straight up and down the middle, and then dives on the footy to prevent the inside 50.
0: Inside 50 boundary throw in here for the Hawks. Selwood on all fours. Dale, they're working desperately hard here, the Dogs' defence.
2: Something tells me I would have enjoyed playing with John Newcomb.
1: Oh,
2: he's just a wrecking ball. Yeah. And a very, very good footballer as well.
0: Two brilliant pack marks tonight. Tossed up in the air in the right forward pocket here. It's dangerous for the Dogs' defence. Kennedy's there. Oh, he tried to take on a couple, gave it to Bontempelli. He was grabbed. A quick, hurried kick here, and Lewis misses. That is Mitch Lewis for the Hawks. It bubbled around, and it ended up in the hands of Mitch Lewis. Threw it on the left boot, 10 metres out. Missed to the right-hand side. Hawks by six.
3: Well, pretty lucky then, the Dogs. They had the ball three or four times in their hands, but they just gave it back to the Hawks.
1: Bramble hunting a first win against the old mob. Four bounces and then kicks from half-back down to Lobb, who marks.
3: That's a good lead-up by Lobb. He had to take that mark. They're outnumbered out in that far wing.
1: Southern side of the ground under the Friday night lights. A cool night in Melbourne, but clear as the kick goes down the line trying to find Norton. He's in a tangle with Battle and they share it out of play. So 27 and a half gone in the third. It's a 7-point lead for the Hawks, 9-11 to 9-4. What a quarter from the Dogs. From 29 points down, they've kicked 5-1. Really, it looked like they were just going to fade into the night, and they've responded. What is a big night for them in the context of their season. They win tonight. They're only half a game behind the Hawks. Equal on premiership points with the Cats. And from the boundary throw-in, Reeves tackles English. We'll have a ball up where the boundary throw-in took place between wing and half forward for the Doggies.
0: Dogs have been in front for 77 minutes. Or rather, the Hawks have been in front for 77 minutes. The Dogs for just 4 minutes. Rush kick inside 50 here. Umpire says free kick going to Hawthorn. Impey will take it. So he's got it in the defensive zone. Short and wide to the boundary. His kick goes to Connor McDonald and then to D'Ambrosio. All by foot. Just want to steady it down. Over the top, he's got Battle marking uncontested and takes off, draws the defender right along the boundary. They go in front of the great Southern stand. Handballs over to McDonald. McDonald tries to work his way up towards Chole. Got his hands to it. Now when it hits the deck, this is dangerous. And it was going to ground. Hardwick couldn't control it and it rolls over. It'll spiral back in deep inside 50 here for Hawthorn. They lead it by 7 points. There's a minute to go before three-quarter time.
3: That ball is where it is. I don't often have a go at Bond, but he just didn't man up hard enough and left all the work to his teammates.
1: Boundary throw in. Watson zipping around at the drop. Just knocks the ball out towards the top of the goal square. His first involvement in the term. And scooped up by Selwood. He's ragdolled into the ground and will have a ball up.
2: The trouble with the Selwood-Watson matchup is Selwood's doing okay with the first time Watson goes at the ball, but then the next one, he drops loses
3: off.
2: Him.
3: Yeah, he drops off.
1: Forward 50 stoppage. He's always threatening here. English, though, palms it down and will do it all again as Dale tackled by Day.
3: They can hold out the Dogs without giving up another goal.
1: Hawks by seven. English wins it down. Kennedy got a handball away for the Dogs, but straight to Watson, who scoops it up, zips around onto his right boot, kicks right to the goal mouth. It's touched on the line. He's never long out of the game, Nick Watson.
2: No, he's constantly repositioning to stay relevant around the contest.
3: Yeah. And they're the targets that are so hard. Predictability for a backline player is what you want from a forward. If he moves all over the place, as you know, your focus has got to be so extreme.
0: Bailey Dale on the kick in. Beautiful. Hits up Richards. He takes off at half back. He spears the pass. That is a thing of beauty to Arnie Jones. Jones gives it to Richards, who kept running by. On his left, can he get a target inside 50? Oh, Lewis flew. Will Lewis. And big Rory got there, but he's surrounded by Hawthorn players. And the kick from Ryan down the line to Hardwick. Loops it over the top. Here's a chance for Mitch Lewis. Now he set it up for Chol in a one-on-one, and Selwood with the desperate spoil. That was brilliant stuff on Chol. It was a one-on-one. It looked like Chol might take the mark.
4: Here we go again.
0: Selwood with the punch and knuckled it over, and then Selwood and Chol are into it. After every siren so far tonight, there's been a wrestle. There's been jumper punching. There's been verbal sprays. There's been niggle. And it's just really not necessary. And eventually, they separate. Hawthorn by 8 points. A significant surge from the Western Bulldogs in that third term. They produced 5 of the 6 goals, I'm guessing, from a Bevo spray at halftime. And this game is hanging in the balance at the last change. Hawthorn 9-12-66. The Dogs 9-4-58. The goal kickers for Hawthorn, Chol has 3. Watson has 3. Singles 2. McDonald, Reeves and Day. Connor McDonald.
1: Yep.
0: And for the Dogs, 3 to Croft. Singles 2. Will Lewis, Treloar, Bontempelli, West, Jones and Dale.
1: Could not be better set up. The Hawks with that surge to end the second term with 5 goals in 14 minutes, and then the Dogs controlling Q3, 5 goals to 1. So just 8 points in it as we turn for home. Coverage of the state funeral of the late Neil Danaher will be held this coming Wednesday and will be broadcast on Sport Digital and through ABC Listen from 1 o'clock Eastern, so you can catch coverage of that. This is Friday Night Footy on ABC Sport. Just 8 points in it as we turn for home. Back with the thoughts of Mick and Lingy next.
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1: Spills down to Perez. He's tackled. He's in trouble. Holding the ball. Understatement of the night. It's a must-have. As Croft's kick is good. And the Dogs stay in the fight.
0: Tossed up in the air. Comes the way of Frazier. He goes to Bontempelli. Just the required distance. And the Bonts within range. The most fluorescent boats I've ever seen on Bontempelli. The Bont. He's got the boots. He's got the goal. And it's back to 17 points. Sanders with the toe poke to the advantage of Bontempelli, trying to bear down and catch him. He gets the handball to Frazier. In space, he spins, he twists, he turns, and he hits up Treloar directly in front, 40 metres out. For his first major of the night to really bring this game to life. He converts, and the Dogs believe. Moore runs around the man on the mark with intent. Penetrating kick, Chol! The athletic Marvior Chol. He should cash in, but with Marvior, you're never too quite sure. He cashes in, and it's his third.
1: Spills down to Perez, he's tackled. He's in trouble, holding the ball. Understatement of the night, it's a must-have. As Croft's kick is good. And the Dogs stay in the fight. Handball back to Richards. Kicks right to the goal line. Lob! There's Rory, who marks right in the the goal square.
3: I think they're going to reverse it.
1: Will Lewis is going to get it. Sicily will be filthy. Lewis goals. Here come those pesky Bulldogs. They're on the doorstep now. It's a six-point game.
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1: So Hawks by 8 points, but all the momentum with the Bulldogs. The legendary cap, Cameron Ling, the coaching icon, Mick Malthouse, with their thoughts through three. Hawthorn by 8 points.
2: So many of the good moments in that quarter from the Western Bulldogs' perspective came off the back of some good pressure, a couple of good turnovers, and then good ball use. That was the key to them. When they finally won it back, the Dogs, they got it inside forward 50, and they looked dangerous. Unfortunately, the couple of goals that the Hawks had a good look at, we're off the back of, again, some pretty ordinary skill execution and decision-making and just inviting Hawthorn to have the ball back. It was the theme in the first half, Mick. It was certainly the theme, and fortunately for the Dogs, it flipped a bit in that third quarter. It's going to be the key in this last quarter. Who can execute the kicking skills under pressure and not turn the ball over?
3: Well, the Hawks still had seven shots to the Dogs' six, and I know Kel doesn't like the physical, you know, the off ball stuff, but I really think that and I'm not saying I endorse it, but I reckon that got them into a position where it became far more competitive. Look, the stats in the first half, let me just read. Hawthorn 119 now, this one 84. Dogs 87, 78, 98. So there was a flip there. There was a flip in the execution, the key markers as far as your percentage goes of kicking efficiency. So that's, and I think the Dogs got back in it because of that physicality. Now, that's got to, I don't know if that'll last, but if it can be directed properly to the right players against the right players, you know what? Sicily wasn't near as dominant.
2: No, and he was no longer in a position where he was directing and controlling and organising everything back there. He was fixated on other things.
3: Yeah.
0: There's a difference between physicality, absolutely. But this carry-on after the siren, quarter-time siren, half-time siren.
3: The testosterone's running hot. And when a game's like this, Kel, sometimes that just, it goes out the window.
2: I think Michael Selwood is having a fair bit to say out there as well down the other end.
0: Yeah.
2: He's got the Nick Watson matchup. Yeah. So he's living dangerously, given Watson's kicked three, nearly had another one in that third quarter.
1: Yeah. Shout out, by the way, to Robin and Tracy. G'day, team from Ubud in Bali. Loving the call. Go the Hawks. Thanks, Robin. Thanks, Tracy. And also, how about this? Mick from Coburg, listening in Tajikistan, having just driven over the Uzbekistan border. The Wiz.
3: Fantastic, Zad.
1: Listening all around the world to us on ABC Sport. Appreciate your company tonight. It is the Hawks by 8. We got a game as we head into the final term. First clean disposal of the quarter. Just a little hand pass out in front of Richards. Picked up eventually by the Bond, who bangs it to full forward. Ball gets out the back. Battles there. Cody's got him. Waitman with the chase down tackle. Ball kept alive on the behind line as Norton knocks it back in, and that's a good result. Cost them a behind, but they get a stoppage deep forward.
2: Well, they're going to review it, though, just to make sure whether it went over the line or not. Fair enough, not being holding the ball against Cody Waitman, too. No prior opportunity from Battle, and immediately tackled. Ball spill free, that is play on. That's what the rules say.
1: What have you thought of Cody's night, Lingy? So 10 disposals, 6-4.
2: Really positive start. Really positive back. He's looked dangerous at times, and, you know, one or two little moments where he's had to be involved in a contest under enormous pressure.
3: Decision on the scoreboard.
2: I think this will just be a boundary throw-in, won't it?
1: Sam from Perth also says, sorry for being a grumpy Saints fan, Corby and Lingy. I love you guys.
0: No, get stuck Thank into you. Them.
1: I was going to say, Muzz's text message says, was that Ross Lyon who texted through? Hawks by 8 points, 70 seconds into the final term.
0: Oh, what a cracker we've got here. Friday night footy on ABC Sport. Absolutely love it. Round 13 action. Boundary throw in. And Meek went at it with both fists. And then the handball straight to Day. Day takes off. Pass is perfect, of course.
2: That should be
0: 50. Frazier all in the back of Mitch Lewis, who tucked the mark. He gives the handball off to Ginnivan. Loops it over the top then to Impey. Impey to Chol on a wide lead. And he honours that long, wide lead. And he's marked over the 50 and outside the boundary line, Marby or Chol.
2: That exit, that rebound out of defensive 50 for Hawthorn shows how important Will Day is.
0: Too far out to score. He's just going to hang it in the air. English in front position. And he dabs it down to Dale. And it was a good... Oh, he had to take that Mark Rory lob. Instead, it was Sicily over the top. Brilliant spoil, wins the footy. Gives it to D'Ambrosio. And then to Ward, who just flirts the perimeter, skirts it along, and gives it to Eamon. Eamon then looks for... Couldn't quite find more. Well done by Treloar. Put his body on the line. Flicks out to D'Ambrosio. And his kick has been marked by Dale to Selwood. Oh, he's got himself in all sorts of trouble. Michael Selwood gone. And he's been giving lip, and guess what? All the Hawks players come in and jump on top of him and let him know all about it. Oh, he's on the bottom of a big stacks on.
3: That was a hand pass by a teammate who thought that it wasn't 15 metres. There's no question about that, because that wasn't a play-on situation. But if you looked at this here, he's played it straight on.
1: Has Big Lloyd going to go here, Mick? He's had

0: He's getting closer.
1: He misses right in front of that Hawks cheer squad.
2: Not a lot closer.
1: I cannot believe it. It's Hawthorn by 9.
0: 2 out on the full and now behind. 9 points, as Cal said, the Hawks on top. Kick goes down the wing for the Dogs. Knocked away by Newcomb. Again, just got himself involved. Wins possession back. Bailey McDonald to Sicily. Handball away to D'Ambrosio. Back to Bailey McDonald. Runs, carries, gives it to Guinea against the boundary line. Ginnivan hand pass inside to D'Ambrosio. Kick to full forward. Buku gets up. Spoils, can't kick. Kill it. Connor McDonald's there. The Dacos effort from the pocket hits the post. A little nod to Peter Dacos, but a behind. 10 points, Hawthorn's lead. 3.5 gone, final term.
1: So they go quickly here, the Dogs, through their skipper in Bontempelli. Beautiful kick. Hits up Treloar. Handball, Richards involved. Now over the top. This is Hines. Has a dash across half forward and then delivers down to English.
0: Great play.
1: Got rid of his opponent. Just toss battle aside. In a battle of physicality, he out-muscled him.
2: Well, he just moved, the Dogs just moved the ball quickly and precisely and picked the target, the correct target this time. It was either English or going to be Norton. They've gone to the player who's got the most room and has a smaller opponent.
1: From the kick in, end to end, in the blink of an eye, can English come to the rescue for the Dogs? He can. It's a 4-point ball game, and these Dogs will not be denied. 10-4-64. What about that for accuracy? To the inaccurate Hawks, 9-14-68. And 16 minutes still to play in this final term.
3: The 12-point ruckman swing, that one, with Lloyd Meek missing the other one at the other end. And you're right about the ball use of the Dogs coming down the ground. And it started with Bontempelli.
2: Yes.
3: Just cruising out. He didn't rush, didn't panic, spotted Treloar through the middle of the ground. It was a pretty difficult kick, but nailed it perfectly. And then they were open. Mm. And as you said, multiple choices to kick inside forward 50, but to identify English versus Amon and say, yeah, that's a great mismatch. I'll just kick it to the big fella. Good play, Dogs.
0: Dogs have not been a great final quarter team. We saw that last week against the Pies. They've won only 3 final quarters this year. And they're making a good fist of it so far. They're going forward again. Richards kicks to centre half forward. Weddle takes it one-handed, but he's got lob hanging onto the other. And so we've got a ball up centre half forward for the Dogs.
2: Very lucky to get away with that. That ball was thrown back to the Hawthorn player, not the umpire.
0: English palms it down, having to say, got it away to Richards. Hand pass out in front of Jones, running out of real estate. Handball back to Will Lewis. He's tackled, taken to ground. Ball trickles out next to the behind post. Deep forward for the Bulldogs. The Dogs have not led since the 13-minute mark of the second term. Hawthorn powered away. They kicked the last 5 goals of the half. Led by as many as 29. Now one score behind here from the boundary throw-in down to Impey, stripped of it by West. Now West tackled. Ball up, full forward for the Bulldogs. Hawthorn by 4, 6 gone in the last.
2: Hawthorn are very good at clearing these back line ones. This is where the Dogs have got to pick it up here. They've got the ball in their forward line.
1: English Frazier and me. English. Goes a couple of cracks. Oh, Newcomb faked the handball and then turned around and sold himself into all sorts of trouble. It was a Bontempelli tackle and it'll be a free kick to the skipper. The two captains, the co-captain in Newcomb and the captain in Bontempelli. He turned around and was literally a bear hug from the Bont in the right forward pocket at the City end. He's lining up for the set snap, Bont. He's already kicked one on his left. The dead-eye finishing abilities of the Bont. And the Bulldogs have rallied and they're in front. And guess what happens? There's a melee. There's verbal sprays. There's pushing and shoving. And the intensity just continues to grow. What a ball game that is unfolding here at the MCG. Dogs by 2. Bont's got 2. 11-4-70. Hawthorn 9-14-68.
2: I was just about to say, you know, we're talking about the after effects of, you know, when they all come together. I reckon, you know, yes, we don't like it. But it's rattled Hawthorn. It's taken their mind off, because they want to be the big, you know, bare the chest and pump the chest and all sorts of stuff. But it's just deflecting a bit from their game.
3: And it's dragged the Dogs back into
2: it.
3: Yeah, they've brought
2: the
3: them right
2: the
3: up.
2: The bottom 6 players of the Dogs are now, they can wrestle just like anyone else. So therefore, they're involved.

0: astounding comeback from 29 down to now be in front by a couple of points. The Dogs get it going forward again. Amon picks it off though. Hand pass to Impey. Handball out wide to Cam Nairn, who's tackled, taken to ground, and the ump says, I'll have it.
1: Good tackle.
0: The youngest player on the ground, Nairn, at 18 years of age. Picked 20 in last year's draft out of Central Districts in game number 3. And from the ball up, it's out of play. So a boundary throw in, 70 out from the Dogs' goal. What a term. Couldn't see this come in at halftime. The Hawks kicked the last 5 goals of the second term, led by 27 at the half, led by 29 early in that third quarter. And from that point on, the Western Bulldogs have kicked 7 of the next 8 goals in the game. Dogs by 2 from the boundary throwing. Meek grabs it out of the ruck. Quick kick forward. Here's Ryan, who's been thrown forward. So Bodie Ryan, move of the Magnets. Up front for Hawthorne. Hardwick's gone back. The kick from Ryan inside the forward 50. Selwood covers across, punches it out of play, and a boundary throw in, 30 out from the Hawks' goal.
2: What about Michael Selwood? Not only has he got the matchup on Watson, but it's his first ever game at the MCG. He said he'd been once before to watch a game of footy. Picked up in the mid-season draft last year from the Waffle in Perth. He took that game-saving mark last week in his first game on the MCG, and he's under the pump up against Watson. So boundary throw in, stoppage, ball up now. Hawks attacking end. Day taps it back to Ward. It's a high ball at the drop. McKenzie's there. No one flies in the end except for English. It bobbles around in his chest and he grabs it. He drives it out of the defensive 50, looking for and finding Croft. That's a great mark. Wonderful mark. Two Hawthorn players coming from him. He had to stand his ground, and he did.
3: And he had to jump off both feet, the double foot jump, which they don't want to do. You want to protect yourself a bit, get one knee up a little bit. Oh, bad kick.
2: Put Butterick under the pump.
3: Awful
2: and then
3: kick.
2: It's gone straight to Ward, who gives it to McDonald, who shakes and bakes a would-be tackler and then delivers, looking for Lewis. Mitch Lewis, here's Watson. He's whizzing around. Lewis is sitting on the footy. Selwood sitting on that. Is there a call? Umpire says ball up. 25 metres out from the Hawks' goal.
0: Dogs by 2 from the ball up. Frazier got a hand pass out to Dale. Kicks a spiral off a step. Sicily puts his fist through it. Down to D'Ambrosio. Hawks at half forward. Handball to Waymon. Amon parts the seas. Kicks goalward and Buku's back to pick it off. Amon did some nice work through traffic. Couldn't finish it. And now 50.
3: Oh, no one stood and stayed on the mark.
4: Someone have to... don't get if you don't want to be on the mark. Don't be on the mark.
3: Good.
2: It's Mitch Lewis against
3: We know now with the rule the way it's written you have to be, but the confusion is,
4: who?
3: Am I within 5 metres or am I just without? Like we saw a 50 paid earlier.
0: Then it relies on you actually hearing the umpire who's yelling out.
3: There's a big crowd out there.
0: A short kick away to Bramble. Bramble then the long driving kick to half forward for the Dogs, who now lead by 2. Kicks out looking for English, broken up by Weddle. Nairn was tackled without the footy, surely. Oh. Yeah. No whistle. And finally, the outer zone umpire says, come on, mate, that's a free kick for Cam Nairn. He's going to get it here at halfback for the Hawks. The 18-year-old to take it. His team's trailing by 2, having led by 29. We're 12 minutes into the last.
2: Nairn works it nicely by foot, up to Battle. Takes a strong mark in front of Bramble. Shorts it. Got it on the wing now. This is Ward, marking uncontested. And he's going to go backwards to Amon, defensive side of that goal square. He squares it to Sicily, who's got a paddock. Long sleeves tonight, James Sicily. Dogs lead it by 2 points. Oh, and his kick was a little risky for D'Ambrosio, but he marks just in front of Jones.
4: It was well done by Jones. He's covered 2 players there. There's a man on the mark and the receiver. It's freed up another Dog play behind the ball.
2: D'Ambrosio. From the defensive side of the northern wing, he goes to the attacking side. Huge spoil from O'Donnell. And then Jones comes in and makes sure he collects Amon, who took the ball over the line. And there is a mass amount of changes on the bench when the ball finally floods right in front of you, Tim Hodges. They're out on their feet down there.
5: They are. And just remember that Lockie McNeil went out of this Bulldog side very early on, so they've been a man down on the bench. I know there's 5 on the bench this year, but they've been operating with just 4 for most of the game.
0: The Dogs by 2, stoppage win. West got it out to Sanders, handball to Kennedy, kicks deep into the forward pocket. Will Lewis untangles himself from Sicily, but the ball beats them out of play. So a throw in deep forward pocket.

0: For the Dogs, there's a player not knowing how to draw a free kick. All he needed to do was come forward, let Sicily grab him. It's all over. Free kick. You're trying to keep him away from him.
1: The pair who have been at it all night are now standing in the goal mouth. Boundary throw in forward pocket for the Bulldogs, who are up by 2 points. Final term. Lob controls it down and then hooks it over his shoulder. High bomb, top of the goal square. Norton! The astronaut through the skies and rips it down at full forward for the Dogs.
2: Oh, that's a great goal.
0: What a great goal.
2: Really kept his eyes on it. Knew there would be players coming from the other direction. It was Sicily and Lewis. Ended up just missing him, but he had eyes only for the footy. That is an outstanding mark, a brave mark, but high quality skill execution as well to take that one. Now he's just got to go back and nail it.
1: An astounding comeback right in front. We have takeoff. Norton goals. The Dogs are airborne. 5 in a row and 8 of the last 9. The Western Bulldogs by 8 points, 12-4. They lead Hawthorn 9-14, halfway through the final term. Over to you, Hawks. Friday night footy on ABC Sport. Mick Malthouse, Cameron Ling.
2: We dive for the stats again, Nick. And 8 clearances to 3, the Western Bulldogs this quarter. The kicking percentage, so much more efficient, up to 70%, the Dogs, compared to 59%, the Hawks. We've been singing the praises of Hawthorn's kicking ability. The Dogs are bringing the pressure. They're winning it at the contest, and now they're starting to get the flow going with their good ball use.
3: What a turnaround. Hawthorn by 27 at halftime. The question was, how much? They come out and kick 8 of the 9, next 9 goals, the Doggies. And it's underway in the centre again. Impey breaking through. Connor McDonald the handball. He couldn't find a target. Kennedy picks it up. He just kicks it out into space. And now the foot race is on. Who can get there first? It's the youngster Ned up against Croft. And Perez it is rather. And Perez tackles Croft over the boundary line. Croft's been good. He's booted 3 goals tonight.
2: Even that too, Cal, is important. He had to touch the ball there. Yep. Otherwise it would have been a Hawthorn free kick to the lasso. His work rate to get over there and make sure he was able to touch it.
3: Twirling ball back in front of the members' stand. Reeves palms it down. Sanders, and then he's tackled, so he drops it. Kennedy, he's tackled, he drops it. Umpire says holding against Kennedy. Free kick goes toward, gives it to Ginnivan. Hasn't had too much of an impact so far tonight. Up towards Mitch Lewis. Got to beat a couple. Michael Selwood comes in and helps out O'Donnell. They work it nicely, the Dogs, defensively. And they can keep this going as they mount another challenge.
1: As Caulfield kicks laterally to Karmas, who's off and running. Kicks hurriedly down the wing. And Cam Nan is there to pick it off on the wing. The youngest player on the ground. This pokes the pass for Hawthorn up over halfway to Weddle, who's on a stroll. He's kicked one fine goal from out here already this year. Kicks inside 50, turnover. And they got numbers back, the Dogs, and the Hawks have got to do something about that first. Caulfield, the intercept mark to Bramble, and then kicks to halfback for Lobb. The Dogs by 8 points, 16 and a half gone final term. Long down the wing, and Newcomb.
2: That's two bad kick points now.
4: Yeah, bad kick by Lobb. He should have used the ball. It's much clearer than that.
3: Newcomb, in the end, dropping it was McKenzie. He goes back and regathers it, uses Ward by hand and Impey by hand. He goes backwards, puts his teammate Newcomb. Oh, they've mucked around with it, overpossessing it here. When Richards was about to swoop and take off for the Doggies.
4: How lucky.
3: Coming back to Impey. They got themselves in a real pickle. So Impey's got it on the northern wing. Takes off. Drives it long. Lewis is down there and Rory Lobb with the big knuckle over the boundary. And on the boundary is Tim Hodges for us. Hodgie.
5: Cal, you mentioned this before. You're right. They are out on their legs, both teams. So this is going to be such a war of attrition the last probably 12, 13, 14 minutes of this match.
1: The Dogs are on a 6-day break. They played last Saturday night. The Hawks have had 8 days off. And the boundary throw-in comes down to Moore. Tumbles a kick to full forward. Clean bowls Cholan Karmas. Through for a behind off Moore's boot. 7-point lead for the Dogs. 18 gone final term. Free kicks are hard to come by at this stage of the game too.
4: Yes, they tend to put the whistle away, as we've all discovered.
3: So they're just sharing it round here. Dale and Sanders.
2: Oh, what a good English there.
3: Croft went over his head. Oh, no. It's not often that Dale misses the target. Impey swoops in round behind him, short to Ginnivan.

0: 60 metres out, Jack Ginnivan. What on earth is Jack thinking? It's a flooded forward 50 to the punt road end. He's going to kick it right to the hot spot. English went back bravely. McDonald tried the snap, but it was smothered. Spills away McKenzie. Now McDonald goes on the right boot, and it's across the face from one pocket to the other. It'll be a boundary throw-in. Right forward pocket for the Hawks, and it's the Dogs by 7. There's 8 minutes to play.
1: The Wiz is on the bench. There's 8 minutes to go on the game clock. Margin is 7 points the Dogs' way from the boundary throw-in, deep forward for the Hawks. Ward got it out to Connor McDonald, stripped of it in the Selwood tackle. Sanders, hand pass away to Dale, pumps a kick out of defence, close to the boundary line. Southern side, Perez keeps it alive, handball away to Weddle. Weddle over his shoulder to Newcomb, he's under pressure. Jones tackles him, ball comes out, Dogs win it. West, handball away to Treloar, hurried kick down the wing. Norton in a tangle with Battle, ball hits the deck, eludes both of them. Waitman picks it up, attracts a crowd immediately in a ball up on the southern wing. Tim Hodges.
2: Well, the play could not be further away to try and get someone to the bench. The Hawks have got Nick Watson and Will Day and Lloyd Meek all trying to get on the ground here. They're trying to actually drag players from anywhere they can to get to the bench to let their stars get back on the ground.
0: Richards from the stoppage. Waitman with the desperate lunge. It skittled past him, a loose ball in the centre. Pouncing on it is Ginnivan. He dabs the kick over the top looking for Chole, but Selwood in his first ever game at the MCG gets there and plugs the hole.
1: Is it time to man that loose man up?
3: Well, they're causing so much damage in the middle of the ground by putting pressure, and that's what's doing it.
1: They got ground to make up. It's a 7-point deficit for Hawthorn.
4: Oh, he's dropped it.
1: And he's going to be a mark paid for Will Lewis, who's trying to run around Sicily on the mark.
4: No, it's out of bounds because it was never paid.
1: Okay.
4: He thought it was a mark. He was still juggling it, and they never paid it a mark. But I'm not sure it ever went out of bounds.
3: I'm a bit with you there, Lenny. Yeah. I just don't understand what... Yeah,
4: it's... Everyone stopped thinking it was a mark, but watch this, Paul. It doesn't actually go out of bounds, I don't think.
3: No, I know it's out of bounds.
1: All right, the reset here. Time on, final term. The Dogs lead it by 7 points, having trailed by as many as 29. Friday night footy on ABC Sport. High half forward for the Dogs. Boundary throw in. Ball gets out the back. Sanders wins it. Steals it from Newcomb. Kicks it inside 50. At the back, Impey takes the intercept mark.
3: Well, it's a great mark by Impey because he had a ball over him.
1: Fullback. Fullback for the Hawks. It's been all the Dogs after halftime. Oh. Impey takes on the tackler. He lost. Will Lewis caught him. No holding the ball call. Picked up by Norton. Hand pass back to Waitman. He gives it to Treloar. Shoots, misses.
3: Was it holding the ball?
1: It's across the face. How was it not holding the ball against Impey?
3: That is holding the ball every day of the week.
1: It's an 8-point lead for the Bulldogs. 21 and a half gone, final term. Hawks with it all to do.
0: They are under the pump, Hawthorn, as Sicily goes long and strong. It's a 70-metre kick over the head of the rucks. Bramble's there to mop up. O'Donnell, Caulfield just throws it on the boot. Out into a paddock on the southern wing. Newcomb gets there first, but he's got Artie Jones for company. Ball spills clear. Weddle's able to get it. Tries to get it to McKenzie. In comes McDonald. Umpire blows his whistle, says a free kick going to McKenzie. He doesn't want to waste any time. He goes. He drives it long. Getting his hand in front there was Richards. That was a crucial spoil. Down to Jones and now to Karmas. Right on the defensive arc. A high ball. It'll land on the southern wing and Impey cradles that precious Sharon to his chest. 5.5 to go. The Dogs by 8 points.
1: And the Hawks are going to be a team that they haven't been after halftime to win this game. Down by 8. All the way back to Bailey McDonald. Hand pass to Amon. Off he trots. Handball to the wing. Ginny lets it bounce. Runs away from him. Ginnivan scoops it up. He's got Kennedy to deal with. Holds him out. Perez collects the footy. Handball to Ginnivan. Now Treloar's pressure. Sockers down to half forward. Connor McDonald the target. All the blue jumpers swarm in. Croft wins it. Handball to Kennedy. Kicks the Dogs back to halfway. Bit more territory gained. Norton trying to get it out the back. Bailey McDonald intercepts. Handball to Battle. Handball to Amon. He's tackled out of play. Sanders with the dirty work there. Takes him over the boundary line. A throw-in right in front of the interchange gates. Dogs by 8 points. Final 5 minutes.
0: After Hawthorn led by as much as 29 points early stages of the third term. Hawks kicked 8 in the first half. They've kicked 1 since then with 5 minutes to play.

0: Boundary throw in right in front of the interchange gates. Hawks with the handball. Ginnivan, quick handball into space. Forces Amon just to poke it off the turf. It's slapped down by a couple of Bulldogs defenders. Comes the way of Croft. He kicks a high ball to centre half forward. Look out, Impey was going back. And Will Lewis was coming forward. And then Lewis was coat-hanged. And he wins the free kick. This is Lewis for the Dogs. He's got it at centre half forward. Hardwick, the man on the mark. On his left, he's going to put it out in front of Waitman. Does it sit for him? No, it rolls away. It'll be a boundary throw in 25 metres around from the Doggies' goal.
1: Waitman had done the work to get free.
2: How lazy was he on his kick?
1: Yeah.
2: Didn't go back, didn't really set it.
1: Had to hit that. That could have given them the buffer that they really desperately needed with the frantic nature of this game.
3: 8-point lead for the Bulldogs. One down by the Hawks, but straight to Richards. On the fly, kicks to the forward pocket. Jones the target. Sicily knocks it away from him and out of play. Forward pocket for the Bulldogs.
2: Good play by Jones to come back because you knew Sicily would unwind from that, trying to get back by himself. So there's a lot of little cameos being played at the moment. It's been outstanding.
3: Hawks are going to take it the length of the field. The Dogs, if they get a goal here, it'll just about do it. English palms it down. Norton on the fly. Handball away towards Kennedy. He's tackled, dispossessed. Pack forms, throw a blanket over 15. In the end, the ump says taken high. Hawthorn player, free kick. Yeah, it's going Newcomb. To go to Newcomb.
2: He had his head over the ball.
3: That's where he needs to be. 8 points, the Hawks deficit. They are now trying to reel it in, having led by 29.
0: Absolute cliffhanger. Friday night footy on ABC Sport. 59,000 in the house for this one. And less than 4 minutes to play. Ginnivan from centre half back. He goes wide to Chol. Strong mark in a one-on-one against O'Donnell. He waits for those to peel around behind him. The run came from Weddle. He ignores that. Instead, he kicks down the line. He was looking for me. Instead, it was Bontempelli. He fists it down. Newcomb quickly gets it and goes to the top of the goal square. Mitch Lewis takes the mark.
1: It wasn't paid. That's a mark, isn't
0: it? He's taken a mark at the top of the goal square, Mitch Lewis, but there was no whistle to say it was paid, and it's dribbled through for a rush behind. Lewis is throwing his arms out to say, hang on, what? Lewis took the mark in his hands before it was knocked out by Caulfield.
1: Yeah, and he had total control.
0: Wasn't a mark, Lingy?
2: Oh, absolutely.
3: Umpire Nathan Toner right on the spot. 7-point lead for the Dogs. Butterick exiting kick to the wing. Ball spills underneath Croft. They're trying to hold it in the Dogs. Will Lewis grabs it. Kinney's got him. Ball up.
2: Well, Hawthorn have got three players sitting behind the ball. I don't know whether they need three. Dogs have got two extra.
1: I reckon
2: 150.
1: Weddle should start coming down. Yeah, Weddle's coming down now. Here he goes.
2: Yeah, wasting time doing that. Got to go and man him up.
3: Kitty gets up a little sore. Tick, tick, tick, tick, tick. Final 3 minutes. Bulldogs by 7 from the restart. Comes to Connor McDonald. Floats a high kick inside 50. There's a mark. It's Weddle. And Weddle's got it half forward for the Hawks. He'll kick from right on 50.
2: And that's the thing. When a player leaves the back half to come forward and you are a loose player, you have got to pick him up. You can't have a loose player from the opposition being loose with you. You're saving game. He can win the game.
3: It was a shallow entry. Surge kick forward from Connor McDonald. And now Weddle's got this kick. Left half forward. Weddle on the drop punt. The kick is right. It's a behind. It's a 6-point game with 2 minutes to play. 28 gone in the last. The Bulldogs by 6 points.
0: Hawks haven't kicked a goal since the 17-minute mark of the third term. The Dogs holding on by 6 and they've got possession. Selwood with the long ball working his way in front was Croft. He might have hurt himself when he hit the deck. Now there's a trying to keep it in play. Ginnivan with the soccer. It was a last touch.
1: Yeah.
0: A lasso.
2: Absolutely.
0: Against Hawthorn. Free kick going to the Dogs. Sanders has got it. He's got it at half back.
1: He's only going long down the line here. They can't get a switch and a slow play.
0: They've got to hold on. 6 points the Doggies lead it. 1:45 to go. Up towards English. Got his hands to it. Couldn't take the mark. Flicked out. Here's a chance. Ward down the line. Is it going to wobble out? No, it's marked. Beautifully marked by Weddle. Right up against the boundary at half forward. Ginnivan's found some space. He's too far out to score, Weddle. He needs a mark. Chol's down there. Chol got his hands to it. Desperate stuff. Frazier. Karmas is under the pump. keep it over the line. He does. He disguises it beautifully. It'll be a boundary throw in 25 metres around from the Punt Road goals. It's the goals where the Hawks are shooting from. The Dogs lead it by 6 points, and there's a minute and a bit to play in this absolute cliffhanger.
3: From the boundary throw in, Meek hooks it down behind to Will Day. Snaps, it's skinny, and lob marks in the goal square.
1: He doesn't need to rush, does not need to rush now. Find a kick somewhere. Nobody's working for him for an easy kick.
3: Final minute, Bulldogs by six. Bulldogs with possession. Lob to halfback, trying to kill it. Croft stays alive. Guinea tried to get it out. Croft knocks it to the boundary line. Will Lewis sees it out. Says spin it in. 60 metres out from the Hawks goal. Bulldogs by six. Nervous Rick.
1: When Lob took that mark, they could have got one or two short kicks and taken 15,
2: absolutely,
1: 20 seconds
2: off. But no,
1: off.
2: One went at him. He should have just let the clock wind down. Let him go at him.
3: Tick, tick, tick, tick. 48 seconds left. 6 point lead for the Dogs. Newcomb at the coalface. Handball out to Connor McDonald. High bomb inside 50. Karmas flies, no mark. Battles at the drop. Battle tackled by Norton. Hump says ball up. 33 seconds left. A ball up. 25 metres out from the Hawks goal. 6 point lead for the Dogs.
1: If Watson gets this, you've got to go low in the tackle.
0: Meek takes it out of the ruck. Handball to Chole, throws it on his boot. He's offline. Oh. It's out of bounds. He's missed everything. It's a free kick for the Bulldogs. Free kick to the Bulldogs right in front of the Hawthorn cheer squad.
2: Someone's got to break the side of the ground and let him put. Oh, there's
0: Hines has got it. Hines in the back pocket. Goes down the southern side of the ground, up towards the ruck. Flying was Croft, couldn't take it. Croft now picks it up off the deck. He hacks it inside to the centre circle. Ginnivan's there. Last roll of the dice type stuff. Moore couldn't take the mark. How good was that?

0: Death and Nail, their mantra all season for the Western Bulldogs, and a quintessential Luke Beveridge coached victory by these Dogs. There's no Darcy, no Liberatore, no Williams, and all they got is all they need. They are now just half a game behind Hawthorn on the premiership table. They get to 8 wins, equal with the Cats. The Bulldogs by 6, having trailed by 29. What a night for the blue-collar Bulldogs, Mick Malthouse, Cameron Ling here at the G.
1: Oh, it's fantastic.
2: You were singing the song. You were tapping your foot.
1: I was singing the song. I'm nervous, Rick. 46 to 63 inside 50. So it just shows you, even that last quarter, which we've seen the Dogs kick 3 goals, they only had it in there in that last quarter, I think it was 7 times, 7 times to 13. Now, I know that the ball went in and out that last 5 minutes, probably, haphazardly. But I tell you right now, Lingy, the Hawks have only got themselves to blame because they kicked the ball to the Dogs' loose play behind the ball 3 times, yep, when they had opportunities perhaps to carry it further or use the ball through the corridor. Their percentage of execution of the kicking went downhill after half-time, and I still say, I reckon the Dogs got under their skin, which made them focus on something that wasn't there, and then the Dogs were able just to pin that one goal, and just get back, and then start to have that belief.
3: Yeah, it was the third quarter, wasn't it, where the Hawks had total control of the game at half-time, and it was looking like, how much are they going to win by? And they lost focus, the Hawks.
1: Absolutely.
3: They lost some of their structure, some of the instruction behind the ball. James Sicily was involved in a bit. And the Dogs just kept coming and got close enough by three-quarter time to be going, hey, we're going to grab this game, yeah, and we're going to take it off you. And obviously the last few minutes there, they were just holding on for absolute dear life. And was that Nick Caulfield at the end?
0: Yeah, right at the end with the intercept.
3: He had a... earlier on in the game, we said he should have spoiled, and yeah, it opened up, I think, in

0: possibly either pinch the game or draw the game. And booted it up the other end. A nice moment for Nick and the Western Bulldogs there. When they knew they had it, I reckon the supporters were cheering. They didn't care what Riley West was
1: doing. No,
0: I knew they had the win.
1: Yeah, now, I know you picked Watson kicking that goal. You said he kicked six. And, you know, he was online.
0: Yep.
1: But after half-time, they kicked one goal 11 to eight goals two. So even then, more times inside 50, more of the football. Just a tick in front, contested football, I think, went from to the Hawks eventually. When I say eventually, quite. And the clearance rate was still very much in Hawks' favour, although the Dogs pull that back. And I reckon they got English to thank for that. He was
2: terrific.
1: He was fantastic.
0: The biggest thing for me, the Hawks, I think, behind the scenes will say that's one we let really
1: absolutely.
0: And the Dogs probably had no right to win that game, but it was hard and it was
1: tough
0: just toughness. Yeah, really strong play. And
1: tough. Jill loved that game.
0: And you and I, Mick, we throw some stats around. We try to get an understanding and a feel for the ones that are actually important in the rhythm of the game.
1: Yep.
0: Sometimes the best stat is simply the scoreboard where you've just found heart and strength in that second half to find a way and to kick 12 goals 5 as opposed to 9 goals 17.
1: Yeah.
0: And you pinch a win by 6 points where you had no real right to win it.
1: You were really looking at
0: outstanding.
3: All the old adages come home to roost tonight, don't they, about your best abilities, availability, having your best team out there. They held it together without Lobb and O'Donnell when they were injured, and they finally got some guys back. They're still without three tonight and a key piece, obviously, in Sam Darcy missing. But win their first four, lose their next four, look like they're not going to be a player, beat Port in Adelaide, and you go, oh, okay, maybe there's something there. Lose to Carlton, who sacked their coach the very next week, and you think, oh, it's not going to amount to anything. They've now won three in a row. They're up to fifth on the table, equal on wins with the Cats at 8-5. They have the fifth worst percentage in the league.
1: Yeah.
3: Their percentage is 94.6. The only four teams with the worst percentage: Carlton, West Coast, Richmond, Essendon. So,
1: yeah, well, they've got a few hidings in that period.
3: And it goes to show that they're a completely different team. Like a lot of sides in the competition, when they're fully loaded or close to it, they're a player. If they're without a couple of their stars, their depth gets tested fast.
1: And I've quite often said, particularly in the last 10 to 15 years, I reckon that the bottom six win you games of football.

0: Now, contrary to what you said, Kel, there's ways of getting back. In the first, I reckon, the first 2 minutes of that third quarter, on our right-hand side in the forward pocket, the bodies that were laid on the Hawthorn players, it almost looked like these are really fine line stuff. They're hitting hard, and it's just as the Hawks are either getting it or just got rid of it. And I'm thinking, yeah, this could go really horrible because it'll be undisciplined stuff. But what it did, all of a sudden it got them back in the game. The Hawks took their eye off their objective. I don't say they took their eye off the ball. They didn't do that. But the eye off their objective of being able to get out the clear, use that football beautifully. And as it become a type of kick that you called on the radio, that sort of work.
1: Let's go hang out with the fifth-place Bulldogs. So 12-5 over Hawthorn. 9-17. They kicked only one goal after halftime, having led by 29 points, the Hawks. The Dogs, they get to 8-5 on the season. Tim Hodges, how is it down there?
2: Well, Corbin, Daniel Pratt told us pre-game that anyone is gettable, including Hawthorn. It is jam-packed here in the Bulldogs' rooms. Marcus Bontempelli leads his team in. He heads straight to his wife. Oh, it's a vibe in here. People were really emotional in here this win. It just feels like it's more than 4 points, especially from where they were at in that second term.
0: Oh, it was a great win. Tough win.
2: So Tim English, the last of the Bulldogs in the song, they will belt this out.

0: unbelievable scenes here in the Bulldogs rooms, the happiest rooms I've seen all year. We will be joined by Ed Richards, who was mercurial for the Bulldogs tonight. We'll bring you Ed as soon as he comes over towards us, guys.
1: Thanks heaps, Hodgie. What a night for the Dogs. So 29 points down, didn't look like it at halftime. They conceded

0: 29 points down for the Western Bulldogs to win by 6.
1: Do you think Lewis marked that ball?
0: Absolutely, yeah. Mitch Lewis, one was just, he had full grasp, had hands around it, then it was punched out of his hands.
1: 10 metres or 12 metres out?
0: Yeah, 12 metres out.
2: 1,000% that was a mark.
3: Mind you, the Dogs fans would be saying that was holding the ball down the other end of the ground every day of the week.
1: Certainly.
2: Germany, that led to a behind rather than
0: the
2: goal.
0: The Lewis one was still a two-score game, so say he kicks the goal, ball goes back to the middle, who knows what happens next.
1: That's right. But, I raise that because, you know, we say the umpires put the whistle away. Well, Impey certainly was holding the ball, and this was definitely a mark. So
0: it was a fun night of the footy for the 59,556 that were here to see it. The Dogs are a rare MCG trip, their first one for the year, and they get out of here with a 6-point victory. It does raise the question as to what is this team capable of now? So we felt like a lot of people put a line through them, probably myself included, with Sam Darcy went down and they had their fullback and their centre-half back missing, and you thought, how are they going to sort of piece it together with spit and bubblegum? And all of a sudden they win 3 in a row, and 8-5, they're alive, they're fifth.
3: Marcus Bontempelli's still their best player, clearly. Ed Richards is not far behind, actually, because he's incredible. But Tim English's availability becomes the key component of this Dogs team and what they can possibly achieve. I thought he was unbelievable tonight as the ruckman of that Dogs lineup. I think, have we got someone to chat to?
0: We do. You redheads, you stick together. Let's kick it down to the rooms. Tim Hodges is down there. Hodgie.
4: Ed Richards just clapped his hands when he heard that. Hey, I caught it a vibe before. How good is this in the rooms? What a performance. What a win.
5: Yeah, it's amazing vibes down here. I mean, they flood in when you win, don't they? Especially the close ones. So, it's great. It was a gritty win and, just some great efforts at the end of the game there to get us over the line. Pretty special stuff.
4: What was said at halftime to turn things around? Because it was looking grim towards the end of the second quarter and early in the third even as well.
5: Yeah, no, it was just, it's basically just harden up. I mean, we were getting beaten up around the contest. Newcomb was doing a number on us again. So we just had Matty Kennedy went to him in the second half and just tried to curb his influence in the game because he was just getting too much of the footy. The rest of them were feeding off it. So I think that was a really important role in that second half. And then we are just

0: everywhere, so he was fantastic tonight.
1: And before I send you upstairs, it was just a beautiful moment. Cody Waitman took a photo with all the medical team that have worked their backsides off for 2 years to try and get him back out on the field. Just a word on Cody's remarkable return to the field and to get a win for him, just so good.
0: Yeah, he didn't look out of place at all, which is unbelievable from Flea. He really put in the hard work to get back. He's probably running on adrenaline all week. I'm not sure how he's feeling at the moment. He's probably exhausted, but just to have him back, I mean, people sort of forget how much of an important player he is, not just from a special, you know, marks and goals point of view, but his pressure's actually elite when it's up and going, so something we might have been missing for the last 18 months, and it's great to have him back in.
1: It's great to have you for a couple of minutes. I'll send you upstairs. We've got Mick Malthouse, and I'm pretty sure the fellow Ranga Camling's going to go first.
2: I am, Hodgie. Thanks for that one. Well done, Ed. Fantastic performance. What a game. There were so many little different things going on in the game. There seemed to be a wrestle at the end of every single quarter, which seemed to be Michael Selwood at the core of it with Nick Watson. But the one in the third quarter that we noticed, Will Lewis and the matchup on James Sicily and the battle between those two. Will didn't have a heap of the footy. He didn't have a massive game or anything like that, but he seemed to get under the skin of James Sicily. Was that not necessarily a tactic to unsettle Sicily, but a specific role for Lewis to say, hey, we need you to make sure Sicily can't influence his game back there?
0: No, you're spot on. It was a role. It was trying to get under Sicily's skin just to take his mind off the game a little bit. Sometimes he can get a bit hot-headed, so That was sort of the plan. I thought his game was actually pretty outstanding from Sis. So Louis to be able to just make a contest here and there was really crucial for us. I thought he marked that one on the wing late. I'll have to go back and look at the tape. I'm pretty sure he had two hands in it for a while. So he'll probably be dirty on that one because he did great body work. But that was definitely a role. We can't have, you know, Sicily just free all day intercepting the ball because he's so good at that. So we wanted to try and curb his influence.
2: That's a great insight. Appreciate that, Ed, because we noticed that it's particularly the third quarter that Sicily had stopped directing and setting up back there and was fixated more on other things. So it was definitely a great job by Will. Speaking of marks that were not paid,
0: was clean.
2: Did you think the Mitch Lewis one was a mark at the other end?
0: Well, I mean, pay them both not a mark. I don't mind because we got the win. So
3: okay. Well done.
0: If the one with Louis not a mark, then I think that one's. Yeah, that one's just as not a mark.
2: Play on all around.
0: Wait, whistle away. I mean, did you guys see Newcomb's throw there in the middle of the
3: game? Yes, I did. So. I did because I'm a dog supporter, you know.
0: It's a bit of it. I guess that's one for one, we'll call it.
3: Yeah, and my two grandchildren will be absolutely wrapped up talking to you, Ed, because they are dog mad, and so well done. Just a couple of things, mate. Just on Libba, has that changed him out? Of course, we know he's a very, very good player. Has it changed those dynamics in the middle, what you guys are doing?
0: It has a little bit. I mean, Libba's obviously has been one of the, I guess, greatest clearance players of our generation. So to not have him at the coalface means you've got to mix and match a little bit differently. I've been trying to work on, you know, picking up some of that slack and getting on the inside, which, you know, it's still part of my game that I'm growing. And then being able to work on the outside off Libba's stuff is always a dream. So missing him is tough, but hopefully we'll be able to get him back soon. Yeah. He seems fit and ready to go.
3: Do you know, at quarter time it was 3-11 clearances. So I just sort of just remind you of that. And that's not your... Yeah,
0: How did it finish?
3: I'll let you know that too, mate, because I thought you guys were fantastic. Drag that back. 33-37 all up. Okay. So, you're able to close the gap. Yeah, so, and the combination, we're probably really excited about this anyway, just talking about it. Artie Jones and Cordy Waitman playing together. So what does that bring to the team itself?
0: Yeah, it's a whole bunch of energy, not just on the field but off the field. They live together, so they're best mates, bouncing around off each other constantly, all the time. Sometimes it's annoying, especially, doing the day-to-days. You hope at least one of them would shut up at one stage. But no, they're great. I mean, Artie's pressure, Cody's pressure, and then

0: you know, a bit of magic here and there as well. It's going to be great to see when Cody gets a few more games back in the legs, just what they can sort of do together. And, yeah, really looking forward to it.
1: There should be some sort of rule about that, that two small forwards should not be allowed to live together. The universe doesn't need that.
0: I'm being harsh on them. I reckon it's great. I reckon it's unreal.
2: Hey, Ed, Kelly Underwood upstairs as well. Just a quick one. I love the insight that Will Lewis did go to Sicily. He's been described to me, Will Lewis, as the angriest man alive on the footy field. Can you give us some insight as to what sort of character he is? And is that anywhere near the truth?
0: Yeah, no, he's definitely got the white line fever. I remember I played against Louis in school footy, and he was an absolute pest then. So he's done it his whole career, I reckon. And yeah, we're just happy that he was able to play a role that was ended up being significant, just in, I guess, creating a contest. And I don't know about angriest man on the field. I haven't seen him lose his temper too much, but it's nice to have a bit of grunt down there. It's really great.
3: Mm. Well, anyway, fantastic. That is one of the best games we've seen as far as effort goes. And I don't know if you're aware that I had Luke as an assistant coach some years and years ago, and it was all fingerprints all over it after half time. I just thought you guys closed the game down. You got them to take their mind off what they were good at. This is the Hawks. You guys capitalised and created one of the best games, I reckon, for the year. So certainly well done. And Kel's got a question.
2: I've got one last one, because the Crows in a cliffhanger, you guys in a cliffhanger, and guess what happens Thursday night at Docklands? What can you expect with that matchup against the Crows? Because it's a tough turnaround for you guys, but it's going to be mouth-watering for fans.
0: Yeah, no, it should be another big hit out against the Crows. They're obviously coming off, yeah, as you said, a nail-biter. Same with us. So we're looking forward to that one. It seems crazy. We played the Hawks, yeah, and then we're going to be playing the Crows before we've even played, you know, multiple other teams with this fixture. So we know what to expect for them. We've already played them this year, so we'll be looking to get after them on Thursday night.
4: Enjoy it, Ed. Appreciate your time.
2: Good on you, mate.
0: Awesome. Thanks,
1: well
0: guys.
1: Well done, mate.
4: Ed Richards, the All-Australian, with us from the Western Bulldogs room. It feels like a season-shaping night for the Dogs, absolutely, from being 4-0 to then 4-4. They got themselves level at 5-5 after splitting a pair of games in the middle there, and on a three-game winning streak at the moment, they make it 8-5, equal with Geelong as a record at this stage of the season.
3: Yeah, it won't be recorded as the biggest turnaround, because it was significant, but the way the game was played, as Lingy was saying, it was just a matter of the game going to open up and we're going to find ourselves looking at a one-way contest. And the first few contests on our right-hand side, it just looks so different. They were on the border of free kicks going to Hawthorn, maybe being just a little bit over the top, but what it did, it dragged them back in the game. And the great lesson there, you can hang in there and you can change the course by changing the opposition.
4: We talked about the Dogs being in a bunch of one-score games across the course of the season. About the Crows being in a bunch of close games, so 7 games decided by single digits. How about this as a stat? So the Western Bulldogs have now won 8 games, 6 of them by a goal or less.
3: Oh.
4: 6 out of their 8 wins,
3: wow,
4: by a goal or less.
3: Wow.
4: It's the first time a Western Bulldogs team have done that since 1971.
3: Wow.
4: Had 6 wins by 6 points or less. So yeah, that's an incredible stat. And what a year for the Dogs back in 71, and here they are all these years on with a number of close finishes going their way, 8-5 on the year.
1: And sometimes when you're under the pump and you're losing players and key players have been out at different times, you just have to find a way. You hold on for dear life, yeah, almost just, yeah, by your fingernails, and you give yourself a chance in the second half of the year.
3: Yeah, and not only that, though, just even the last 5 minutes of this game, it was... You know, the scores hardly... The golden umpires weren't bothered.
1: Yeah.
3: Because nothing happened. It was just contest after contest. From an open game, we've seen only, 21 goals scored. It was really played from... It became a trench game, and it suited the Dogs so, yes, dramatically.
1: Yes.
3: So if they... I don't know if they can bring that every game. And I looked at Adelaide last night, and you think,

0: Well, again, it's a different sort of game. They play probably, they've got bigger forwards, which will worry the Dogs. But I don't know where that game style there is sustainable all year to be as angry as they were. And as you can play certain roles, but you've got to have everyone playing that role. You can't just do it with, say, a dozen. It's the bottom, again, the bottom half of your list has got to be able to join and do it so well.
1: And if they keep getting pieces back, but also the ones they've already got back, building their match fitness and their form, and they just keep piecing it together, you think, well, hang on, what can this group do? Now, I know they're not getting Sam Darcy back at all, unfortunately. That would be an incredible piece to play. But you can build the form, you can build the match fitness and the touch and all the important little things just over time, provided you're giving yourself a chance by having won enough games to the midpoint of the season. So That's been the challenge for them, and they've incredibly done it. We've talked about the Adelaide Crows before the game, Mick. Yep. They are the other team that has been able to do that, given their horror run in the preseason with injuries, that they held on, and last night's win becomes so important. They just keep scrambling and finding a way, and they're both a shot. Who knows what sort of run you can get on late in the year?
0: Oh, exactly.
1: I know it's difficult and all that, and you want to be top two, you want to be top four, but you can just hit form at the right time.
2: There's a real party in the Dogs' rooms, a six-point victory over the Hawks, an incredible comeback from 29 points down. They kicked eight out of the nine goals in the, or eight of the last nine goals of the match, so an incredible turnaround. The Dogs get themselves to 8-5. In fact, they're just half a game behind Hawthorn. They're fifth on the table as it sits at the moment. Really, the three guys out of their team, Bailey Williams, 5-7 away with a hamstring. Liberatore, speaking to Ed Richards moments ago, feels like he's very close to returning. He had the concussion and then a knee issue, and Sam Darcy, obviously, they won't get back. I mentioned fun and games in the Dogs' rooms. Sourdough Sam is down there. He's the San Francisco 49ers mascot. So he's a very tall figure, as mascots tend to be. He's just hovering around in the rooms getting ready to hype that game between the 49ers and the Rams, which, Mick, you tell me there's people just checking out the facility this week.
0: Yes, well, I think some of these people are. Okay. They're here watching to see the dynamics of the ground under, what we say, 60,000 people today, just see how it was, what it's like. So take that back, because I mean, this ground is going to be the biggest gridiron crowd ever.
2: Wow.
0: So it doesn't matter where you are in America, no stands are as big as this.
1: For an NFL game.
0: The NFL game,
1: yes. Rather than different to a college game.
2: It's not like going to the Shoe on a Saturday afternoon down in downtown Columbus to watch the Buckeyes.
0: Yes, the professional game. Sorry, Lee.
1: No.
0: Some of those college games, they've got stadiums that are, 120,000 and they're booked out every time. But I'm going to throw this one. They've lost Darcy, absolutely. I just reckon the more they play Croft, the more they're going to be less likely at the end of the year to go, oh, we haven't got Sean Darcy. But they've got to play who can take a mark, can kick a goal, can play multiple positions, can't go in the ruck second, but if lob goes in the ruck, he could go back. So
2: So what are they capable of? If they're fifth at the moment, should they be a top six team? Obviously, there's added benefits being sixth as opposed to being seventh this year.
0: Fifth and sixth are important because of what's happened.
1: Well, especially with Brisbane just spluttering a bit, if you can grab fifth or sixth, force Brisbane into a wild card game, and then they assume that Brisbane win that, but they don't have a Gabba game the next one, you could hopefully, for your chances, remove Brisbane from the equation.
0: How many wins is it going to take to get? Let's say 6.
2: I reckon 12 will get you there.
1: 12 will get you to where?
2: In the
1: 10?
2: The 10.
1: Okay, what will get you to 6, though?
2: It's a great question.
1: 14?
2: Probably.
3: Dogs won 14 games last year and finished 9th.
0: That's right.
2: The problem is there's so few wins down the bottom. So what the Bombers have only won once.
0: They'll win more. They'll win a few home games. They'll win a few. You know those figures you read up before in terms of points and how many games that Dogs have won? Find out how many games that Port have lost under a goal,
2: Yeah.
0: And if you flip half of that,
2: yep.
0: that's why Port will still worry a few sides from time to time. So it's
2: so they've lost four games by 3 points or less.
0: Well, yeah. You know, so it's only a matter of time. It's

0: whether to me, it's whether Melbourne and Gold Coast can hold up. If they hold up, the Dogs won't finish in the top six. Yep. They'll be, again, that side that finishes, you know, maybe seventh, maybe eighth. You know, but because they play each other, and we don't know, as they've said, they're going to be playing Adelaide again, and they haven't still even played half the other sides. Yeah, yeah. That's much ridiculous, honestly.
1: The reality is, though, Geelong have played much better football than the Dogs in this first part of the year.
0: Yes.
1: But they're on the exact same number of points.
0: Yes.
1: So they're both in the exact same position. Mm. So you think, oh, well, Geelong's upside might be better, but you've only won the games you've won.
0: That's it.
1: And so the Dogs can get on a roll, and if that was the best shot, let's say, the Cats have thrown, all those terrific wins against Sydney and Brisbane and all that don't mean as much unless you can win the other games that you should be winning.
0: Yeah, what about the one on Monday? Have a look at the ladder and go...
1: Where are Collingwood, yeah.
0: Well, this one at Melbourne win that. They're level with the Dogs and
1: Geelong. Yeah, yep.
0: And Collingwood all of a sudden are 2.5 games behind that.
2: Are you coming Monday?
0: No.
2: No, okay.
0: Not.
2: Yeah, you'll just be watching on. I heard a rumour you may appear in on Monday, but...
3: I heard a rumour. So I heard a rumour too.
2: Okay.
0: Oh. There you go.
2: Anticipation.
3: You're being
2: gross.
3: Weird about it, aren't you?
0: You're really weird.
3: I don't know.
2: Full-time Dogs by 6 points. A couple of other things. We'll get down to the Hawks rooms in just a moment. But, Kel, there was a little episode at halftime.
3: There was. So just to recap. So it was Hawks by 27 points at halftime. They kicked 8-4 in the first half. It looked like they'd run away with it. And then the Dogs kicked 8-1 in that second half to prevail by 6 points in one of the best games of footy we've seen since last night. Really, the two narratives were happening at either end of the ground. There was Will Lewis absolutely giving it to Sicily at one end. And then there was Michael Selwood giving it to Nick Watson at the other end. In fact, for the first half, it was Nick Watson giving it to Michael Selwood. Only played a handful of games. Selwood playing his first ever game at the MCG. And Nick Watson was asked at halftime by the Fox footy commentator Ben Dixon as he left the ground after he'd booted 3 goals, set the MCG alight, and Hawthorn led by 27 points. He did a little post-match interview as he wandered off. This is what Nick Watson said at halftime.
4: How are you feeling in this one with your mate Selwood?
5: Yeah, he's giving me a bit. I don't care if he talks as long as he walks the walk, so I'd love to see it in the second half.
3: As long as he walks the walk. Is there any way that message got through to Michael Selwood at halftime? Because Nick Watson had 2 disposals in the third quarter and did not touch the ball in the final term.
0: An outstanding effort by Selwood.
3: That is a new cult hero. He
1: took that great mark too.
0: Again,
1: defense.
0: Again, too. Yep. Ronnie did.
3: What a story.
1: Yep.
0: You don't crow too early. Don't jump the net because you'll trip up. And
3: Nick Watson didn't have a touch in the last quarter.
0: Yeah, well, it happens to little blokes.
2: Close to being the best on ground at halftime.
1: And he was the one, even with those repeat stoppages inside the Hawthorn forward 50, you thought, well, hang on, here's the moment for him.
0: Times, that's right.
1: Would he go low?
3: In this day and age of social media, does that get through to him at halftime?
1: Not to Selwood.
2: How happy is Mick with that, by the way, that the footy gods have just taken care of it and come back and given him a kick in the back?
3: Oh, you love that. The back pocket, hey? Just giving it to the sneaky forward.
0: Just point to the scoreboard and then send him the stats on the Monday.
3: Oh, wow.
2: What they say, keep your words short and sweet in case you've got to eat them.
1: That's right.
2: Exactly what he had today.
3: I know there's lots of cult heroes at Witten Oval, but I think they've found a new one.
2: Yeah. This guy's a winner.
3: Isn't he?
2: 2024 played in Peel Thunder's Premiership.
3: Yes. Yep.
2: Recruited mid-season to become a Bulldog. Spent time in the VFL. VFL team on the flag, 2025, 2026, makes his debut, he's played every game in his debut.
3: Took the game-saving mark last week.
0: Last week, yeah.
3: Plays his first game at the G. He's got Nick Watson, the

0: A different mood down there, I'm sure. Tim Hodges. Hodgie.
1: The doors have just opened. It's been pretty quiet in here. I think we're going to get...
0: Hey,
2: how's it going?
1: Lloyd, how are you going?
2: Good, how are you?
1: Lloyd Meeks just walked over towards us. Can you chuck these on, mate?
0: Friday night footy on ABC Sport across the country. So, 6-point win for the Bulldogs over the Hawks.
1: Thanks for filling there, Corbin. Lloyd, you've just come out of the rooms. It's been a long, long meeting in there. We're live on ABC Sport. Can we pry what was said and what were the anger levels from the coach?
3: Yeah, everyone's pretty frustrated, obviously. We felt like we controlled a lot of the game and did a lot of stuff right. And credit to Doggies, they took their opportunities and we didn't. And then just a little bit of step back. We got the bye next week, so we've got a few days off now. So in a good position. Obviously, we'll have loved to get over the line, but a bit of a zoom out and... Yeah, have a reset, get away from footy and come back really ready to attack the second half of the season.
1: You had so much control of that game for so long. Did you feel it slipping at any point or was it sort of just gone and they thought, we've lost the lead here and really struggled to get back into it?
3: I feel like you always feel the pressure out there. Like, it's a high-pressure game and centre bounce now is crucial. Like, you can see they just won three in a row there in the third quarter, and that really sort of sparked them and got them going. So... yeah, we talk a lot about handling the moments and your mindset in those moments and having something you can rely on and your teammates to help you get out of it if your head's spiralling and spinning. But I feel like we did that pretty well, but they certainly lifted. There's definitely no doubt about that. And then, unfortunately, we just couldn't get it back on our terms enough. Like, had the territory game, like, had plenty of inside 50s and a lot to like. But at the end of the day, it's the scoreboard's the most important stat that matters, and we didn't win that one.
1: I know you've just walked out of the meeting. It probably hasn't been a whole lot of fun in there. Do you look at the schedule and think this is the worst possible time now to go off for our bye?
3: Oh, nah, not really. I feel like, I don't know. We all love playing and there's no good time for a bye, really. But, I think, like, you got to look at the positives and be happy to take the break for your body and physically and mentally. And it is a long season. Like, we play a lot of games and, everyone wants to win before the bye. But, if we come back and we can win after the bye, that'll feel pretty good too.
1: I'll send you upstairs. We've got you for just a couple of minutes or a couple of questions. Mick Malthouse and Cameron Ling upstairs.
4: Lloyd, thanks so much for fronting up after a tough loss. But the third quarter in particular, and I know you've touched on a little bit of this already, but did the group lose focus? Did they as a whole group go away from what you were trying to do? And was it because of some of the... sort of niggly tactics of the Bulldogs? Did they get under your skin a little bit?
3: I don't think so. I feel like there's obviously a lot of feeling in the game and everyone's passionate. And, like I mentioned, we talk a lot about handling the pressure and handling the big moments. And, I think there was a lot of talk for us around, like, footy first, trying to control what we can. And, obviously a few little spot fires and a bit of feeling, but everyone cares and everyone's passionate. I don't think that we lost too much focus. I think that the Doggies lifted and, we probably... couldn't quite stem their momentum how we would have liked to, but, like, you'd want to be on top for four quarters every game, don't you? But there's always swings and roundabouts. I think we're seeing that in the modern game, especially with the high transition pace that the game's played at. Like, momentum swings can happen in the blink of an eye, so the quicker you can adjust and grab the wheel and get back into it, the better it is.
4: Some of your ball use in that first half as a whole group was just outstanding. It was slicing and dicing the Dogs. That flipped in the second half. Was it a little bit because you were trying to bite off more because you're feeling good, or did they change something obvious that apart from clearly number one would be the pressure, but was there any other factors that caused you guys just to cough up the ball a little bit more than we're used to?
3: We love playing in high pressure games, and the pressure from both teams definitely went up in that third quarter. I think that we probably were being a little bit too cute, like a little bit too looking for the perfect play. Like, sometimes in footy, the territory game and the contest and the pressure and the layers you get off that is your best bet, especially when you are under the pump a bit. We'll analyse it in depth. I probably don't have all the answers for you coming straight out of it, but I know the coaches will have a good look at it. We've got 2 weeks to sit on it and stew on it and review it. And I think, like, accept it and learn what we can and then try and switch off for a couple of days.
5: Well, just on your ruck work, you've had a fantastic couple of years, and it's a credit to you. Just give us a little bit of insight into the Tim English contest. What I know he's a different type of ruckman. How do you find him? Let's say to one of the best ruckmen in the league is say Gorn. maybe Jackson, these sort of players.

0: is going around. So what does Tim English, how do you combat him and how do you play against him?
1: Yeah, it's a good question because every ruck has a different set of assets and a different set of strengths, and we're all in the teams for different reasons. And Timmy's running power, and been lucky enough to have a few good battles against him now. I've come up against him a few times, so I feel like you sort of do build a good understanding of... You can never lose sight of what you're good at in it all, but at the same time, what they're good at. So, yeah, his running power and his ability to just put his head down and go. And in this new sort of transitional style of game that really suits him. So he caught us out a couple of times. He got one goal on me where he just, yeah, bolted forward and I couldn't quite go with him as well as I would have liked. So a lot of just, like, trying to do our work early and and be physical and then, like I said, do what we do well. Like, for Ned and I, like, we've both got different strengths. So for me, just being physical at the source and trying to follow up and be a presence around the ball and then nullify him on the outside.
0: Sure. Yeah, well, well done anyway, mate. I've been following you closely. You've done a fantastic job.
1: Thanks, man. Appreciate it.
2: Enjoy the break, Lloyd. We'll see you Friday week.
1: Thanks, heaps, guys. Thank you.
2: Lloyd Meek from the Hawks on the wrong side of it tonight. A 6-point win for the Bulldogs. Their 8th win of the season. Their 6th win by a goal or less. Incredible game of footy. They were 29 points down the Dogs early in the third. They kicked 8 of the last 9 goals in the game to win by 6. Votes to come in just a moment. We'll pull it all apart here. Just quickly, another coach tonight, the Melbourne Storm, 2-point winners over the Newcastle Knights, 32-30. Full-time in the late game in Canberra was the Roosters, the road team. So Sydney City 26, Raiders 0. So shut out at home, the Raiders. For those following along, the England and New Zealand test match at Lords. England all out 140, New Zealand all out 113. So England, after making 140 at Lords, took a first innings lead of 27 runs. They built on that. So 1 for 72 at lunch on day 2 in their second dig. So what's that? Effectively 1 for 99.
3: A little bit overcast or something? Is there a fair bit of swing?
2: Ollie Robinson took 5 for 39 on his test return. 5 for 39. He was playing like community cricket in Sydney last summer. So.
0: Yeah, but the other thing is too cool. We've got to remember... It's probably going to still go longer than our MCG game.
2: The test?
0: Yeah.
2: Yes. the Ashes test. Gee, that was... there wasn't much of that. Meanwhile, Adelaide's former captain, Taylor Walker, offered a one-match ban for rough conduct against Connor O'Sullivan. Shoved him into a marking contest last night, so one-game ban as it stands. Tom Stewart escaped sanction for his collision with Kel Archie. AFL Saturday on air from 12 noon tomorrow. We've got a two-hour show, so Mick Malthouse will be in the house for that. See what we can get out of the Bulldogs. It stinks of you just... using your influence to see if we can potentially get someone on from the Bulldogs that might be good to come on and chat to us.
0: They'll be happy to come on.
2: I'm thinking one guy in particular. We'll see how we go with that in our quest, but we're on air from 12 noon tomorrow. You can tune in and find out. Of course, you can catch up to any of those episodes available through ABC AFL Daily, the home of your footy conversation. So 5 episodes a week, ABC AFL Daily, the place to get it all through the podcast store. The votes in the ABC Footballer of the Year with Cameron Ling.
3: Tricky votes to give tonight, Corbs, just because of the two different halves that played out and also the fact that so many of the stats, I know stats aren't everything, point to Hawthorn probably should have won the game and won it reasonably comfortably.
2: I thought the bigger individual games were the Hawthorn guys.
3: Yes.
2: And yet the opposite, naturally, as we love to say in sport, the better team won.
3: Yes, but I've decided because of the win, because of the guts and the mental strength and that to overcome, I've decided to give plenty of love to the Western Bulldogs. Fair I've given to. One vote to Tim English. Mm. I just reckon he copped that nasty smack. His head split open early on. Got back out there. His work rate from the centre circle, getting down deep. He created things. I reckon he got them going a little bit. Worked really hard. Two votes still to Jai Newcombe. Ed Richards told us that Matty Kennedy did a job on him in the second half and I suppose reined him in a little bit. But he still was massive and gave Hawthorn a great kickstart in the game. 36 disposals. He had 9 clearances, 8 inside 50s, 6 score involvements. And to halftime, he was the best player on the ground by a mile. Yep. 3 votes to the man we spoke to. I thought even when they were not playing their best football, the Western Bulldogs, it was Ed Richards who was working flat out against the rest of the Hawthorn mids. And I reckon the Bont was a little bit off in the first half. Bont was very good in the second half. And then Richards got them going through the middle with his run and taking the game on. he didn't kick especially well because

0: A lot of his kicks were under pressure, but 28 disposals. He had 7 clearances. He had 9 inside 50s as well, which is massive. Just kept pumping it in there. He's just a wonderful player. So I thought over the course of the 4 quarters, and part of it was dragging his team back into the contest initially to allow some of his teammates to then pinch the win for them, I gave Ed Richards the 3 votes.
1: Love it. 3 for Richards, 2 for Newcomb, 1 for English. The votes in the ABC Footballer of the Year. Thanks to Cool Jules McKenzie, our tech, for all his work throughout the night. And thanks to Mitch Turner back in the studio, to Anthony Furchi downstairs, who's on socials tonight. You can check out the ABC on socials, ABC Sport, Twitter, Facebook, Instagram, all your favourite stops. And, of course, the crew up here, Corbin Middlemass, myself, alongside Kelly Underwood, Cameron Ling and Mick Malthouse. One other thing before we go. So we've been looking at the vision of Michael Selwood, who was in the high-five line running in front of the front row at this, the city end of the ground at the end of the game, getting a bunch of high-fives. And he turns and stops suddenly and looks very unhappy with what had been said over the fence. And he's interacting with Buku Kamis at the particular time, and Buku sort of turns to him and essentially says, hey, what happened? He was asked about it on Channel 7 a short time ago. It was questioned basically saying, did you get a bit of lip from a Hawks fan after the game? He said, yeah, I wasn't happy with it, but he cowered pretty quickly afterwards. So whatever was said, I think it was directed at Selwood.
0: Okay.
1: He walked back over and essentially, but the vision certainly looks like he's unhappy with whatever was said over the fence. So it's our second episode of the weekend. We've had 2 thrilling games, but between Chris Scott last night getting chirped by a fan in the Adelaide game, and then tonight post-game as they're celebrating their victory, someone yells out something silly seemingly over the fence at Michael Selwood and leaves him clearly a bit disappointed in the waning moments.
2: The way he stopped, went back and pointed out at the fan, wasn't it?
1: It was like he was sort of signalling him out. So whatever was said was enough that Selwood felt like, hey, I shouldn't be copying this at this stage of the night.
2: Yep.
0: I mean, it's hard to comment without knowing what
3: said. Exactly.
0: You certainly have no right to just say whatever you want as a fan. You can cheer and you can boo if you want. I've always said that. But as long as you're appropriate with what you say.
3: Exactly.
2: What a great night at the footy. How good was that?
0: Ripping game.
3: Well,
0: what a contest.
2: You're going to skip home tonight, Mick.
0: I think Nick's a bit exhausted. I think he's spent. He was on edge.
2: He's the fittest man I know.
3: One son and 2 grandsons who are mad dogs. So that was tonight. What happened last night? No one supported me last night. So.
2: Excuse me.
1: It's a hot start to the weekend. Crows by 1 last night over the Cats, and the Dogs by 6 tonight over the Hawks. All right, we're out of here. The Dogs by 6.
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2: Hi, Shannon Byrne with you on ABC Grandstand. Today we're going to hear a fascinating tale about the Fine Cotton Affair, a plot to defraud horse racing bookmakers of millions of dollars in 1984. This is Richard Feidler in conversation with journalist Jack Hoisted.
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16: 250 metres to go. Fine Cotton still the leader. He's about a neck in front of Harbour Gold.
17: In the 3 eastern states have shown at least 10 people are principal figures in the Fine Cotton ring-in.
18: The swap appeared to have been well organised.
17: Inquiry into the Fine Cotton substitution
18: could have netted more than $1 million for those who planned it.
19: What do you suppose will happen to the real Fine Cotton?
20: I fear the worst, but naturally hope for the best for the horse itself anyway.
21: On August 18, 1984, a race was held at Eagle Farm Racecourse in Brisbane. It was supposed to be a low-key affair, a novice handicap. But people at the track that day noticed that the race was attracting an unusual amount of attention, that punters were following the race with a kind of furtive intensity. It was weird. The winner by half a nose was a fifth-rate galloper known as Fine Cotton. Fine Cotton had run a bunch of races and always placed at the back of the field, and yet somehow, on this day, Fine Cotton had won. And then a bunch of men, strategically placed at the finish line, started shouting, "Ring in, ring in," because Fine Cotton was not Fine Cotton at all. It was another horse entirely, a much better horse, disguised, and I use that term loosely, to look like Fine Cotton. The shouting attracted the attention of the race stewards, and an incredibly complicated plot to defraud bookmakers of millions of dollars began to unravel. A plot that was more like a farce, descending into an outright fiasco, one of the greatest fiascos in our sporting history. This is a tale that involves a brutal Sydney gangster, a hapless trainer, a dodgy used car salesman, a bucket of hair dye, and an unsuspecting horse. Peter Hoisted is a crime writer and a columnist for The Australian, where he writes under the name of Jack the Insider. And I'm going to call him Jack because I've known him for some years, and that's what I always call him. His family have had a long association with the track. I have to confess, I don't follow racing, so I missed all this at the time. But then one day, Jack explained the whole debacle to me. And it was then that I realised the full enormity of the hoax that had been perpetrated on that day in 1984. Hello, Jack.
5: G'day, Richard. How are you, mate?
21: I will, Jack. I feel like we should be doing this in a pub with the sticky carpet, Jack. I'm sorry to bring you into the ABC.
5: Yes, it should be. I mean, and this story, there's a lot of beer consumed as we go through this. All the conspirators were heavy drinkers. And in a sense, when things started falling apart, they'd just drink that little bit more.
21: This is a story with a bit of tragedy, but more than a fair bit of farce, as I said, Jack. Just how farcical was it in your eyes?
5: Well, it's like Give Me That Thing should have been played on the kazoo for the months before in the planning and preparation of this. This was a comedic farce. Look, originally, it might have worked, but there was just one tragic event that just brought this all into the realms of comedy.
21: Well, let's just go back a few steps here, Jack. Had anyone tried to ring in a horse in a race in Australia before?
5: Oh, there's a rich history of this, Richard. In the 30s in racing around Australia, there was a horse called Irby who had 23 wins under his own name, but may have won as many as 12 races under other horses' names. And Irby was often dyed to make him look like the horses that he was set to ring in for. So there was that going back to the 30s. There was one of our principals in this story is a fellow by the name of John Gillespie. He had tried a ring in 1982 in Queensland, putting in apparent air as Manison, and that was rumbled. There was a very famous one in 1972 in Victoria with another used car salesman, funnily enough, by the name of Rick Renzella, who swapped a horse called Royal School for a picnic nag called Regal Vista. And Rick Renzella was ultimately jailed and barred for tracks for life, but cruelly on that occasion, Royal School, the horse, was actually banned for life as well.
21: Like the horse had done something wrong.
5: Yes, indeed. Yeah, that's the way it was. But this had reached a rather serious element in 1983 when a Queensland trainer, George Brown, was found murdered. And it was believed that he had refused to be part of a ring-in. I'm not suggesting for a moment that was the same conspiracy as those who were involved in Fine Cotton, but this fellow was murdered for not being involved in a ring-in. And clearly, some very serious criminals had got involved in the business of race-fixing generally and thought a ring-in might give them some more money.
21: Yeah. When we come to the Fine Cotton plot, Jack, where was this hatched? Where do we find the origins of this plot?
5: John Gillespie, who I mentioned before, was doing a stretch in jail for dishonesty offences. It was in Boggo Road, the old Boggo Road jail in Queensland, and he had chanced across a fellow by the name of Pat Hyatana and a number of associates of a Sydney criminal by the name of Mick Sayers. And at Boggo Road, it's believed that they hatched the plan then to buy a picnic nag, replace it with a more expensive horse that looked similar to it, and run with it.
21: Once they got out of jail, they needed to bring a trainer in to make the scam work. Who did they bring in, Jack?
5: Well, Pat's brother, Hayden Hyatana, was brought in. I mean, that was part of the plan, that Hayden would be the person who would do it.
21: So how did they find the horses required for the ring-in?
5: Well, Gillespie had been involved in the horse racing business, and he had found two horses that were identical. And the first was Fine Cotton, which he picked up for $1,000. And the second was Dashing Saltaire, which he bought for $10,000.
21: Fine Cotton's the picnic nag, as you say.
5: Yes.
21: But Dashing Solitaire is the lookalike

0: that's going to be brought in, and that's the one that's going to win the race. That's the plan at this stage.
1: That's the one. So Fine Cotton is basically a Class 3 novice, and Dashing Solitaire was a Group 2 horse. So it's about three or four grades higher than Fine Cotton, and they looked identical. I mean, almost identical. To the passing eye, at least, they were the same horse.
0: Tell me about the horse Fine Cotton itself, given that its name is right at the centre of all this. What kind of a horse was Fine Cotton, Jack?
1: It had had a couple of wins at the time this all blew up. It was 9 years of age in 1984, so it was really at the end of a long and unillustrious sort of racing career. 70 starts for a couple of wins. So this was a horse that was a trier. That's about as much as you'd expect. And at 9 years of age, you wouldn't expect it to do much of anything, really. It's rare that you see a nine-year-old horse running around.
0: Given that the whole point of this is you're going to run a much better horse in place of a dud horse, is the point, first of all, to drive the betting price down then on the dud horse? And if so, how did they do that with Fine Cotton, Jack?
1: Oh, well, this is part of the plan that Fine Cotton, they firstly flogged it in training, so it was never going to run well at a race. And then they just race it before the ring-in repeatedly. I think it had something like 9 starts in about 30 days. So this is an extraordinary amount of racing for a horse of its age. And they did this so it would finish at the back of the field, finish last, finish 10th, finish 8th, finish 9th, never in the placing. And obviously its price would go down.
0: Did it ever look like placing in any case, in any of these early races, set-up races, Jack?
1: Well, after the syndicate had organised this, they looked on in horror at the Bundamba races one day. Fine Cotton loomed at the turn in front. And I mean, that would have been an absolute disaster. Had it won or even placed, that would have meant that its price would move upwards. So, you can only imagine what Hayden Hayatana thought when Fine Cotton, who'd been just basically raced and trained to exhaustion, has loomed at the turn in front and looked like taking the race. But happily for Hayden and the syndicate, it returned to form and finished 10th.
0: This is starting to sound a bit like springtime for Hitler, Jack, isn't it? You know, where the producers want to put on an absolute dead set misfire flop musical so they can defraud their investors. Similarly, Fine Cotton has to not just run last, but be seen to run last again and again and again.
1: Yeah, that's right. So it was a failure, and it had to be proven as a failure as we went forward. This is still a very good plan, by the way. Everyone was behind the plan, and as I say, Dashing Solitaire was sitting in the background being trained and being prepared for this race, and it was the spitting image of Fine Cotton.
0: So everything's set to go. They've got the spitting image horse. What went wrong?
1: Well, this is the great disaster. This was where a possible success turned into this comic farce and ultimate tragedy for a great many people. The horse Dashing Solitaire was in training, and it cut its hindquarters on barbed wire. It was quite a deep cut and it had to be stitched up. And this just a week out before it was due to run, that meant it could not run. It would not pass a vet inspection. It could not run like that. And so these men who were sitting back thinking how they were going to spend their fortunes a week later are sitting around in a pub in the Goldie, in the Gold Coast, and they get the news that Dashing Solitaire's out. It cannot race. John Gillespie gets up from his seat and goes and makes a phone call to Sydney, to the gangster Mick Sayers, and returns ashen-faced and says to the table, someone's going to get knocked over this.
0: Knocked, you mean like punched in the head, killed?
1: Someone is going to be murdered. Someone is going to be murdered. Mick Sayers had invested his money. He was a man in desperate straits himself who owed a lot of money to a lot of people. And when he was told, oh, look, you know, the ring-in won't happen when it's supposed to, he said if it didn't proceed, people would be murdered. So they realised they have to make plan B. They've got no plan B, but they have to come up with one.
0: Let's get into Mick Sayers, this Sydney gangster who was bankrolling the whole scheme. Tell me about him. What kind of a gangster was Mick Sayers, Jack?
1: Well, he was an inveterate punter. He was considered the largest punter in Sydney for a long, long time. He was Melbourne-born and came up to Sydney, like a lot of Melbourne crooks did, and found it very hard to get on. Sayers was constantly in and out of debt. He lived the high life. He lived in the eastern suburbs of Sydney. He drove around in a Mercedes-Benz. He was always losing a lot of money, and he tended to supplement his income by selling heroin. And that's the sort of man he was. He wasn't up there with the Nettie Smiths or the Chris Flannerys of this world, but he was certainly brutal enough, and certainly brutal enough if push came to shove in his desperate circumstance. And at the time of the ringing, he owed a great amount of money to SP bookmakers around Sydney. And in that environment, the SPs, most of them at least, were under the aegis of George Freeman. And George Freeman was a gangster himself.
0: Was Mick Sayers a killer, Jack?
1: Yes, he was. Yeah, yes. He had been involved in murders. He certainly had prior knowledge of them. He was a pretty willing sort of fellow.
0: So this puts enormous pressure suddenly on the conspirators to come up with a replacement for the replacement. What kind of solutions were they coming up with, Jack, as they sat round that gloomy table in the pub in the Gold Coast?
1: The thing that marks this syndicate is they were always drinking. They were always having a stubby or having a beer in the pub. And so there they were, having a beer in this pub on the Gold Coast and tossing around ideas. And Hayden Hayatana's first idea was to give Fine Cotton what he called a bomb. And a bomb was this sort of ghastly amphetamine tablet that he would give to the horse in the hope that it would somehow find the form of a five-year-old and go up a couple of classes and win the race. But this was quickly dismissed by Gillespie, and it was determined that Gillespie would go back to a horse that he had had a look at in the previous year, not so much for ringing, but to buy on behalf of someone else. And that horse was Bold Personality, who was owned and trained by Bill Naum, who was based in Coffs Harbour. And they thought they'd do that. But there's one basic problem that they must have considered, but in the end they settled on it. And that big problem was that Bold Personality had absolutely... it was a completely different horse. It was a different colour, it was a different size, it had different markings. It looked like a dog to a cat. I mean, it was completely dissimilar.
0: So how many days out were they from the race meeting that this needed to happen in, Jack? Does this explain their desperate attempt to bring in Bold Personality as the ring-in?
1: Yes, well, they were due to do the ring-in on the Wednesday prior to the 18th, and they had to delay. They had to delay just the 4 days to the Saturday meeting. So they had that time to delay, but they were told there would be no delays beyond that permitted, and that meant violence. So Gillespie wrote a dud check and gave it to one of the conspirators, a man by the name of Tom DeLuzio, and sent him down to Coffs Harbour with a horse float on the back of an old Toyota Corolla, of all things, and with this dud check he would buy the horse, Bold Personality, and pick it up and take it back to Brisbane, where they would prepare it. They had no time to train it. They just had to get it ready for the race and ring it in for Fine Cotton.
0: I'm with Peter Hoisted, also known as Jack the Insider. He's telling us the story today of the Fine Cotton ring-in, one of the most farcical sports fiascos in Australian history. So these are men who are doing this, first of all, for $1 million. Now they're doing it for $1 million and because they're in fear of their lives.
1: Yes.
0: You mentioned that Mick Sayers was the gangster who was bankrolling the Fine Cotton ring-in. He went to see a man called George Freeman, also known at the time, as I recall, Jack, as a, quote, colourful Sydney businessman. Mm. Why did he go to George Freeman?
1: Well, Freeman was the power in Sydney racing, shall we say, in the back blocks of it anyway. He had a network of SP bookmakers that operated under him and under his aegis. So if they were owed lots of money, then Freeman would collect the money on their behalf, often with threats of violence. He ran casinos in Sydney, in and around Sydney, in Wollongong, in Albury as well. He made a great deal of money from the illegal gaming business, as it was then, and he was a force to be reckoned with. In the Sydney scene, in the 70s and 80s, there were three very powerful men. One was Len McPherson, the other one was Stan Smith, and the third man was George Freeman. And this sort of triumvirate ran the old traditional rackets of illegal gaming, prostitution, money lending, casinos, that sort of thing.
0: I remember George Freeman used to appear on TV specials on Four Corners or something like that in the 1970s, 90s, 80s, Jack. And he was often presented as this kind of likeable rogue, a handsome devil with white hair in a white suit, living in a mansion in Yowie Bay, driving an expensive car with a sort of affable sort of attitude. Was that what he was really like, Jack?
1: No, he was capable of great violence and

0: Indeed, he committed at least two murders in his life. Like McPherson and Smith, they were products of boys' homes. They, in their childhoods, had accelerated levels of criminal development, so they found their way into boys' homes, places like Gosford, places like Mittagong Boys' Home, and they found their way into these places often at 12 and 13. So the rest of the kids in these places were 15 and 16 and a bit older. And they were subject to physical and sometimes sexual violence perpetrated on them, sometimes by the boys, sometimes by the guards. These places were basically criminal breeding grounds, and Freeman, McPherson and Smith rose through that. There were many others as well. Nettie Smith was another man who counted Mittagong Boys' Home and Gosford as his alma mater. There were many of them, and it basically gave them, well, by the time they reached adulthood, they were very, very violent men bent on revenge on society in general.
1: So are you saying that the thing that all these really senior and vicious criminals had in Australia was that they had all been subject to some degree of sexual abuse in a boys' home as a kid? You can
0: almost
1: see a connection there,
0: exception.
1: An obvious connection there between that and their later careers as very angry men who were prepared to kill to get their way.
0: Almost without exception. Len McPherson used to talk publicly about being sexually abused by guards when he was at Gosford. Stan Smith went through there. Nettie Smith went through there. Even if we go down to Melbourne and look at Chris Flannery, the Morning Star Boys' Home, he was subject to physical and sexual violence at these places as a young boy, 14, 15 years of age. And what it did was just make them incredibly violent. They would often go and get pinched as adults, and they would spend brief periods in jail as adults. Freeman was one of those, was one such. And by the time they hit their mid-20s, they were violent as all get out. And they were, I guess, it's been explained to me, they'd been victims themselves, and they were determined for the rest of their lives they would never be victims again. Other people would be victims.
1: So George Freeman fought his way to the top of the tree in SP bookmaking and associated criminal enterprises around it at the time. Did he have a history of race fixing himself, Jack?
0: Oh, absolutely. I mean, it was said that in the 70s and 80s that there wasn't a race day where there wasn't a race fixed. And just to specify, he often worked in harness racing. It was harness racing, the old trots, as they say, where he did most of his work. And it's a bit simpler there, where you basically just offer, if there's eight horses in the harness racing field, he'll offer seven of them $50 on the winning horse, which if it gets up at 8-1, everyone gets $400. They're not all that keen to race, and they're not likely to say no to George Freeman. So he basically almost ruined harness racing as a sport in this country. It was that bent.
1: So we've got these fine cotton conspirators operating at a kind of lower level, if you like, in the criminal world. One level above them is Mick Sayers, the guy who's bankrolling it, and above him is George Freeman. Why did Mick Sayers go to tell George Freeman about the plot to have a ring in for fine cotton?
0: Well, Mick owed money to the SPs that operated under George Freeman's umbrella.
1: How much money was he into them for?
0: Well, there's talk of somewhere between $500,000 and $1.5 million at the time. And he was always chasing his tail as a punter. So it was not unusual that he had a lot of money outstanding, but the situation had become quite grim for him. So one imagines that when he spoke to Freeman and told him about this conspiracy, the fine cotton ring-in, that he told Freeman to court favour with him and also to tell him, look, once this is done, everyone will get paid and everyone will be happy.
1: Nothing but blue skies ahead. Then if the ring-in works, blue skies ahead.
0: And like a lot of these, they just simply cannot think, like a lot of these crooks, Mick Sayers was unable to see through what would happen if it didn't work. But Freeman was a different character. He was very, very bright. He was very intelligent, very cunning and very shrewd. And when Sayers spoke to him and told him about this, he knew exactly what he was going to do in very quick time.
1: So the conspirators arranged to buy Bold Personality down somewhere in Coffs Harbour with a dud check. Dud check. What? Because they didn't have enough money to pay what the $10,000 it would cost.
0: That was it. That was the end of their money. So they send this Tom DeLucio down to pick it up. The idea was to pay the owner, Bill Nahum, with the dud check. And by next week, of course, blue skies, as you say, so they'd be able to sort

0: Bought it all out, and there wouldn't be any problem. Terribly sorry, we just didn't have enough funds in the account at the time. I could have sworn it would have been okay, but here's some cash, Bill. And that was the plan. They'd just buy this horse with a dud check and bring it up. The horse, just to repeat myself, that looked nothing like Fine Cotton.
1: All right. So now they've got to get the horse to Brisbane from Coffs Harbour. How did they do that, Jack?
0: Well, I believe it was a Toyota Corolla pulling a horse float. So that's the start of this farce, you know, this sort of car jerking up the Princes Highway up towards Brisbane. And Delucio knew nothing about horses. It was August, a time of heat and humidity, often in the New South Wales and North Coast and in Queensland. And so he just threw a rug over the horse, and it was a winter rug. And so this horse, poor old Bold Personality, by the time it got to Brisbane, it was badly dehydrated.
1: So what happened when Hayden Haitana saw the horse, this poor dehydrated horse?
0: Yeah, well, they're in this position from which there is no turning back, and there is no ringing vets either, because vets are going to cotton on, no pun intended, to what's going on. So Haitana was a pretty good judge of horse flesh, and he would have seen that the horse was severely dehydrated, and he decided to do what a vet would normally do under this circumstance, and that is to flush the horse. And that involves rather rough as sounds, but putting a garden hose down one of the horse's nostrils, Bold Personality's nostrils, and filling its belly full of water. And you have to do this with great care, of course, unless you put water into the horse's lungs. But they were able to do it with some degree of success. Bold Personality was rehydrated. And as they removed the hose from its nostril, you're talking about 2 or 3 metres of hose here, it bursts a blood vessel in its nose. I mean, horses and bleeding, it just can't happen anywhere near race time. So they decide that they have to stop the bleeding. And so they strap poor old Bold Personality's head to the rafters of the stable, as you might, if you get a blood nose yourself, sort of throw your head back. They basically strapped it to the rafters, this poor thing, and waited for the bleeding to stop that way. And then, of course, they had to deal with the colour.
1: Fine Cotton was a chestnut sort of colour or something, Jack, is that right?
0: Dark brown, almost black.
1: And what colour was Bold Personality?
0: It was a bay gelding, so that's a sort of light brown. I mean, we're talking chalk and cheese here.
1: So what did they do about that?
0: Well, this is, I guess, for people who know broadly the story, this is the bit that they will know. John Gillespie actually went around to a number of chemist shops around Brisbane, around near Haitana Stables, and bought up as many henna rinse packets. It was the old clear old job that women would dye their hair with. It was all henna. He'd buy 2 packets at one chemist shop, 3 at another, and he came back with enough for a 1,000-kilogram horse. And so there they were with half a dozen men with rubber gloves on, rubbing henna rinse into Bold Personality to try and make it a darker colour so it would look a bit like Fine Cotton. Enough, at least, to pass muster.
1: How did Bold Personality look the next day?
0: The thing that they had not considered is that horse hair physiology and human hair physiology is quite different. And so, basically, the dye didn't take. So when Haitana got into the stable the next day, Bold Personality was bright red. I mean, Elizabeth the First Bont's redhead. It was a jinger. This, when you're trying to slip a horse through and ring it in, this was going to stand out. You know, bright red horses, people notice them.
1: Was it like an equine traffic light, was it?
0: Yes, that's right.
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1: This week we're bringing you some of the most popular conversations of 2015. And today, Peter Hoisted, a.k.a. Jack the Insider, crime writer and newspaper columnist, is telling the story of the Fine Cotton Affair, a conspiracy perpetrated in Australia in 1984 to pull the old switcheroo and secretly replace a poorly favoured picnic nag called Fine Cotton with a proper racehorse whose name was Bold Personality. The idea was, put your money on Fine Cotton at very long odds, then put in bold personality instead and win big. The only problem was that the two horses looked nothing alike, so the conspirators reached for the henna hair dye.
0: They had a bright red horse on their hands.
1: What did they do about that?
0: Well, they decided sensibly that they were just going to go to plan C, I suppose, and that was, firstly, they were going to get the horse around to one of the conspirators' homes, a fellow by the name of Robert North. He came from a well-to-do sort of Queensland family involved in the real estate business. And there, if passers-by and people driving their cars had seen the North residence, they would have seen a red horse standing in the front yard being hosed down and with all this dye running off it. That's what they did. So they were just thought, well, we know there's a huge difference between bold personality and fine cotton, and we're just going to go with that. We're just going to throw ourselves on the mercy of the stewards, basically. So they hosed the horse down.
1: But Jack, fine cotton had white socks and bold personality did not. What were they going to do about that?
0: Oh, easily fixed. Richard, Hayden Hyattana presented with a spray of Dulux White High Gloss and proceeded to spray the very wet bold personality with these, get these socks in there. But all that did was just run. I mean, basically, the paint just ran down the hooves of poor old bold personality. He'd been through a terrible ordeal in the previous 24 hours. God only knows what it thought. Just this racing cape, this is a rum show.
1: So what did they do about that? That's something you would notice, I'm afraid, though, the white socks, for sure, surely. Well, what did they do about that?
0: The funny thing is, most of this stuff passed muster until the race. But Hayden Hyattana decided to bandage up the legs, and they were just going to throw a rug over it and just keep the rug on as long as possible until they had to saddle it up and put a jockey on it.
1: What, like sounds like getting Michael Jackson into a rock concert, you just know, sort of covering with a blank, with dark glasses, Groucho Marx moustache.
0: That's right.
1: That kind of thing.
0: Just put a pair of sunglasses on the horse. I mean, just smuggle him in, keep the blanket on, and
1: no one's the wiser.
0: Yeah.
1: Do we know just how drunk these men were at this point in the morning, Jack?
0: These men are drinking stubbies all the way through, and they'd been drinking, and, you know, woke up that morning and looked at the red horse and go, gee, better have a stubby about this one. And that's what they were doing. They were drinking stubby after stubby after stubby, and they were due to go to Eagle Farm when they realised, we haven't put shoes on the horse. So they have to ring around, get some farriers. They need a farrier who's not going to speak up about what's going on. There's a horse, there's a soaking wet horse in the front yard of this guy's place. So they basically they take bold personality, and the farrier turns up and he doesn't have any racing plates. And he just says, look, I've got some harness racing plates, you know, that'll have to do. So poor old bold personality has been through so many indignities, has now been given the wrong plates to run.
1: So they arrive at Eagle Farm Racecourse on race day with the bogus horse, bold personality, tricked up with a blanket, trying to pass itself off as fine cotton. But yep. did they bring the real fine cotton with them as well, Jack?
0: They had the two horses in the float. They decided that they were going to bring fine cotton as well, just in case they needed to pull the old switcheroo back at some point. So they got two of them there, and basically fine cotton spent the days racing out in the car park in the horse float.
1: So they get to the race course, and there's suddenly a terrifying announcement that comes through the PA. What happened, Jack?
0: Yes. As soon as they arrive, there's an announcement, Hayden Hyattana to the steward's room, please. Hayden Hyattana to the steward's room, please. And they all panic. I mean, they think that, they've been rumbled, that's it. So Hayden fronts the steward's room, and he's told that due to a late announcement of the jockey, that he was to be fined $2. So they figure they're still going strong. But at this time, and for the preceding 48 hours, it must be said, there is a massive betting plunge going on around Australia. In Queensland, in Sydney, in Melbourne, there's money coming in on fine cotton. It started at its normal price of 33-1. And by the time Hyattana and the syndicate arrive at Eagle Farm, it's 7-2 favourite. And this is a massive betting plunge. At the time, a record for amount of money invested on a rank outsider in any race in Australia.
1: But this is only going to work if these guys have kept it a secret, Jack. Isn't it? Well, so clearly a few people are in on the secret if there's been a massive plunge on the betting markets. How did the word get out?
0: Well, yeah, you're absolutely right. Secrecy is all in this something like this. But

0: everyone seemed to know. A lot of people later on got in trouble for having prior knowledge, but it seemed like hundreds of thousands of people had prior knowledge. And that essentially came from Freeman, who, through his network of SPs and through all his network of people in the racing business, had told them what was happening. So we have this massive, massive plunge. I mean, ideally, the syndicate would like Fine Cotton to run at perhaps 12 to 1, but they would have invested at perhaps 33 to 1. But as it turned out, Fine Cotton starts the race a raging hot favourite.
1: And then the conspirators see that the owner of Bold Personality, Bill Naum, has arrived at Eagle Farm track. Now, yep. How much danger are they in at this point? He would have recognised his own horse, wouldn't he?
0: He's going to recognise his horse if he's a horseman. He's going to recognise his horse from half a kilometre away. He had no idea about the ring-in, of course, but his decision to turn up at Eagle Farm on that day was just completely out of the blue. And the syndicate, Gillespie, Hayatana et al., they've clocked him and gone, oh, my God, what are we going to do? So Gillespie is sort of says, leave it with me, I'll take care of this. This is my job. So he just grabs Bill Naum, said, mate, how are you going? And pulls him into the bar and keeps him in the bar throughout the race. And while the race is being run, just keeps his head strategically in front of the TV screen so Bill Naum won't see the race and go, gee, that's my bloody horse racing this.
1: Crisis averted then.
0: Oh, yes, so far.
1: Now, Jack, what was the jockey's role in all of this?
0: The jockey was an apprentice. His name's Gus Philpott. He's still around, still involved in the racing business. And Gus Philpott was a very late announcement for the ride. He had absolutely no idea. When he climbed on Bold Personality's back, he believed it was Fine Cotton. And, you know, when he got the mounting yard, all the jockeys, everybody else knew except for Gus. So all the jockeys are actually winking at him, "G'day, mate, how you going? Hey, good one today, mate, no worries." And Gus really is completely clueless. He just doesn't know what's going on.
1: You said a lot of people found out that the fix was in. Who was seen holding Fine Cotton betting tickets at the track that day, Jack? Who was there?
0: Well, look, Eagle Farm would have expected a reasonable crowd in on a Saturday meeting in August, but this was there was a big crowd in, and there were people that had never been to the races before and never would go again, and there they were standing holding betting tickets for Fine Cotton. I mean, some of them were members of the Queensland Fraud Squad. They had prior knowledge, although the question was never actually put to them as to how they knew, but there were members of the Queensland Police and specifically Queensland Fraud Squad standing at the rails, G'ing on Fine Cotton just before the race, thinking, you beauty. And they might have got on a good price too, who knows?
1: So then, bang.
2: 250 metres to go.
1: Starter's gun fires.
2: He's about a neck.
1: And we're off to the races.
2: Coming at him solidly now. Fine Cotton and Harbour Gold. They're going to fight it out. Harbour Gold's just about got his nose in front. Fine Cotton's kicking again on the inside. Fine Cotton and Harbour Gold. Fine Cotton's in front. They're drawing to the line. He's just in front. Fine Cotton, Harbour Gold lunge right on the line. They hit it all. Gee, this is close. Pretty tight, this one. Fine Cotton or Harbour Gold. It could go either way. Then Cabaret Kingdom.
1: How did it end up, Jack? How did Fine Cotton place, a.k.a. Bold Personality?
0: Well, from the call, we know it's gone to a photo. So there would have been this long silence from everybody involved waiting for the official placings. Now, you have to bear in mind, Bold Personality has been through a hell of an equine ordeal in the previous 24 hours. It was certainly two or three classes above the rest of that field. But given the ordeal it had been through, it's stunning that it won. And it actually did come out of the gates very slowly, but the jockey got it going and it proved its class. And as you can hear from the core there, Harbour Gold did actually hit the front probably about 50 metres from the finish line, but Bold Personality showed some fight, just stuck its nose in front. In fact, the eventual margin was a short half head, which is as close as you can get.
1: So then it's official. Fine Cotton has won the race. And there must have been this moment, Jack, this brief shining moment for the conspirators where all this hard work, all the switching of the horses, the rehydrating, the hair colour, henna rinsed through the horse, the shoes, everything, the distraction of the horse's owner, it's paid off. So there's this brief shining moment where suddenly the conspirators think they're millionaires. How long did that moment last for, Jack?
0: Well, probably about

0: two or three seconds. I mean, once the official places came down, George Freeman had sent some of his boys, flowing them up from Sydney to Brisbane, and they stood at the finish line on the rails there and started yelling out, ring in, ring in, ring in. Come on, stewards, wake up, wake up. And the stewards did rouse from their slumber and looked at Bowl Personality as Fine Cotton. And they realised, looked at the identification card for Fine Cotton and realised immediately that it was a different horse.
1: Now George Freeman had been tipped off that there was a ring in. Why would he do that? Didn't he have money on Fine Cotton? Why would he get his men to go up and shout, ring in, ring in?
0: No, he's pulling a double sting. You see, he's decided to let these mugs, Sayers, Hayatana, Gillespie, bet on Fine Cotton. The big plunge would go on Fine Cotton. And the horse that should have started favourite, the horse that would normally be expected to win the race and start a short price favourite, Harbour Gold, would go out in the markets to 5-1. And he'd be able to pick that horse up at a very, very good price, knowing that Fine Cotton, or expecting it to be disqualified, and that Harbour Gold would be the likely second place getter and therefore be announced the winner, which is precisely what happened. So Freeman was all over Harbour Gold, and I believe, and I was told, that he won as much as $1.5 million that day, while everyone who's on Fine Cotton, once the horse was disqualified, did their dough. Harbour Gold was named the winner, and George Freeman won $1.5 million.
1: That's why he was top of the heap, rather than Mick Sayers. Is it fair to say that, Jack?
0: He was a step ahead of your average mug punter, yes. Yes, Richard, and a step ahead of Mick Sayers, and probably three or four steps ahead of Hayden Hayatana.
1: So the stewards were alerted. How quickly did Hayden Hayatana, the trainer, realise the jig was up, Jack?
0: Well, no one's quite sure, but he was in the car park and the announcement go, Hayden Hayatana to the stewards' room, came again, but this time it wasn't going to be a $2 fine. This was pretty serious. And so he jumped in the car with the horse float and Fine Cotton. Bold Personality was just left at the track and just took off. And he went into hiding for some weeks. And so did Fine Cotton, by the way. Fine Cotton went into hiding.
1: This set off a big, massive police investigation.
2: The warrants that will be issued this afternoon will be just an action in a train, which I believe will be a long, drawn-out process to try and get to the bottom of the whole affair. It does involve a lot of people. And I tell you what, the police have done a tremendous amount of work in trying to solve and gain sufficient evidence to indeed bring justice, let justice to be done when these people are finally brought to trial.
1: As a fine member of the Queensland Police Force there at work, Jack, trying to track down the perpetrators here, saying essentially that the police would not rest until the perpetrators had been brought to trial. But didn't you just say that were members of the Queensland Fraud Squad holding betting tickets?
0: I'm not sure who that officer is, but if he's a member of the Queensland Fraud Squad, he's probably done his dough on Fine Cotton. So he is very keen to bring this syndicate to justice. He's got an added incentive to do that. And you can tell by the tone of his voice, you're very serious about this.
1: The heads will roll, indeed, when it comes to this matter. Eventually, Hayden Hayatana was spotted and arrested in Renmark, South Australia.
3: Around midday yesterday, a man resembling Hayatana aroused the suspicions of a shopper and two staff members at the Woolworths store in Renmark. Even behind a pair of dark glasses, Hayatana had been recognised. Police closed in and at 6 p.m. sighted Haitana's vehicle parked outside the Truro Hotel and found him inside. Apparently he'd stopped for a drink, little realising how close he was to arrest. Security is tight because of the alleged threats on Haitana's life.
1: There he is, picked up near Renmark for having a drink in a pub, Jack. It's mentioned there that there were fears for his life. Was his life in danger?
0: Well, he said so, and I have every reason to believe that that was accurate. And certainly if we remember the name of George Brown, who I mentioned at the start of the program, who was a trainer who was killed, who was murdered, then Hayden had something to worry about, definitely. But it was a nationwide search, not just for Hayden Hayatana, but for Fine Cotton as well, who had also disappeared. And I just love the bit that Hayden just couldn't help himself but go into a pub disguise.
1: There was an AJC inquiry into the whole affair.
4: Today, the AJC's committee found that bookmakers Bill and Robbie Waterhouse did have prior knowledge of the ring-in. Six others were also found to have had prior knowledge of the ring-in. They were Roman Catholic priest Father Edward O'Dwyer,

0: bookmaker Peter McCoy, bookmakers clerk Robert Hines.
1: Bookmakers Bill and Robbie Warthouse mentioned there, Jack, as having had prior knowledge of the ring-in. How were they punished?
2: All of those men, including Father Ted O'Dwyer, were warned off racetracks for life. And, of course, Robbie and Bill Warthouse were licensed bookmakers, so, you know, that means they cannot set foot on a racetrack ever again. And as bookmakers, they were unable to ply their trade.
1: Who was this Father Edward O'Dwyer, this Father Ted? This is the first time his name's popped up. What was his involvement?
2: Well, he led a massive betting plunge before the race. One of many, it must be said, but yes, he clearly had, Father Ted had prior knowledge of the fine cotton ring in, and he got life as well. He certainly had a few dollars of his own on it, and as I say, had led a massive betting plunge.
1: But I'm sure he would have tipped all his winnings into the poor box. I'm sure he would have.
2: I'm sure that's true too, Richard, yeah.
1: I am with Peter Hoisted, also known as Jack the Insider, a crime writer and a columnist for the Australian newspaper. We're talking about the fine cotton affair and the aftermath of the whole thing. Did anyone get a jail term out of this, Jack?
2: John Gillespie was received the longest sentence. He was sentenced to 4 years jail. Hayden Hayatana was sentenced to 12 months and served six. Obviously, both men were warned off racetracks for life, as were the other conspirators, Robert North and DeLucio. But Gillespie and Hayatana were the only ones sent to jail.
1: This whole story feels like a story from a different Australia to me, Jack. Is that how you see it?
2: There is an element of that. I mean, we are talking about the final days of what we might call organised crime as it was in Australia. And the people like Freeman, McPherson, etc., they eschewed drugs, they made their money and became very powerful through the traditional illicit fare of gambling and prostitution and so forth. They weren't clean skins, but they didn't get involved in drugs at all. And, of course, in this time, we are looking at the rise of heroin distribution in the country and so forth. So, in a sense, it was the end of the old gangster lifestyle.
1: Mick Sayers, who I said had bankrolled the whole thing and was into George Freeman for anything between $500,000 and $1.5 million on gambling debts, what became of him after the fine cotton affair?
2: Well, he was murdered about 6 months later in Sydney over an unrelated matter. He had been in contact with a heroin dealer, one of Sydney's largest, in fact, the largest heroin dealer at the time, Barry McCann, and he had bought a quantity of heroin from him in a pub in the Inner West and then pulled another sort of almost fine cotton crazy story. He took the heroin from a car where he'd met McCann, went to get the money, I'll just go and get the money, Barry, and then came back about 2 minutes later, looking somewhat dishevelled, and he says, "You wouldn't believe what's happened, Barry. I've been robbed. They've stolen the heroin." And Barry McCann was not a man to be messed with, and he said, "If I don't have the heroin or my money within 24 hours, you're dead." And it took a little bit longer than that, but Sayers was murdered by associates of Barry McCann.
1: Where was he murdered?
2: He'd just been to the races, and he was murdered outside his home in the driveway of his own home. Three masked gunmen came forward, and Mick Sayers tried to run away and was shot dead in the street.
1: What became of George Freeman, the SP bookie kingpin? Can I call him that?
2: Yes, you can, absolutely. I mean, he was the king of Sydney. He was an asthmatic for most of his life. He was a smoker as well, but he had developed an addiction to pethidine and, as I say, despised drugs, but he became addicted to pethidine, and one day after an asthma attack, he just quietly died. I mean, he died in his bed, what we might call, although it was probably more like death by misadventure, but at least he died a peaceful death, unlike many other gangsters.
1: Hayden Hayatana, he had a racetrack ban placed on him, which was finally lifted, apparently, in 2013. Do you have sympathy for Hayden Hayatana?
2: Oh, I do. And he is one of these sort of great knockabout characters that you see around racing from time to time, perhaps in those days, not so much now. But I did. And he was this sort of effervescent, helpful fellow. If things went wrong, oh, I'll fix that. I know how to fix that. We can do it this way. We can do it that way. I mean, he was just an immensely cooperative man. And it was very sad. I mean, you know, he was warned off racetracks for life. And, of course, Robbie and Bill Warthouse, they appealed and after 14 years were allowed to return to racetracks and given their bookmaker's license shortly afterwards. But Hayden Hayatana, whose entire life was racing, was denied the opportunity of going to a racetrack. And I always thought that was a

0: It's sad, and I was very pleased to hear that his ban was overturned a couple of years ago.
1: Finally, the horse where it all started, Fine Cotton, which disappeared along with Hayden Haitana after the fix was found out. Was it ever located? Whatever happened to Fine Cotton itself, the horse that never actually ran that day, the centre of all this fuss?
0: We had a nationwide horse hunt and a manhunt. There was a manhunt for Hayden Haitana, and there was a horse hunt for Fine Cotton.

0: really funny too. But when they came across it, it must have wondered what all the fuss was about. There it was, you know, basically a drop kick away from Eagle Farm, and had been there for 2 or 3 weeks. I presume Hayden Hyatana had just slipped it into the paddock and thought, well, no one will notice there's an extra horse there.
1: Did it live to a ripe old age?
0: Yes, it was purchased by an Australian movie producer, John Stainton, and he bought it from Hayden Hyatana, and it actually lived a very full life and died just 6 years ago at the ripe old equine age of 33.
1: And poor old Bold Personality. Do we know what happened to that horse?
0: Well, as the check bounced, Richard, as the check bounced, Bold Personality was returned to Bill Naum. It never raced again, and presumably after its trauma at Eagle Farm, you'd like to think it spent a happy life in a nice big paddock.
1: I'm amazed no one's made a major, gigantic international feature film out of this story, Jack. It's just been a great pleasure to have you tell it to us on the radio for us today. Thank you so much, Jack.
0: Thank you, Richard. A pleasure.

0: There you go. That's the theme to The Magnificent Seven, also used in the classic VB ads. Music there by Elmer Bernstein.
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0: Peter Hoisted told the story of the fine cotton affair.

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2: Hello and welcome to the kickoff to the second half of the NRL season. Sitting with former Canberra, Penrith and Warriors coach Matthew Elliott, Rugby League's number one writer, the Daily Sunday Telegraph's Michael Carayannis. I'm Andrew Moore. We are at Brookvale, which has been renamed Foz Pine Park today. The great Kieran Foran signing a three-year deal to coach Manly Warringah, and they're renaming restaurants in the area, fast food outlets, and even this ground, the Foz Park. So we are here for fifth place Manly Warringah facing sixth place South Sydney. Should be a beauty. First meeting this year, but the 153rd all-time. 79 wins for Manly, 73 for South. The smiling padre is here, Matthew Elliott. Great to see you, Matthew.
3: Oh, it's great to see you too, Andrew. I've got so many questions after that intro for you, but how many parks or fast food outlets have you had named after you?
2: Including currently?
3: Yeah.
2: None. And you?
3: Oh, I've a few, but that's what my grandson calls me, Park, so I sort of cover most things. But I'm wondering what you would call it. Would it be Morsey Park? Or Less is Park?
2: That's more likely.
3: Yeah. Okay. Anyway. I know it's very interesting, but...
2: Keep going, my head will be on the table shortly, but... The footy tonight, I am looking forward to.
3: Yeah, me too. I mean, both teams situated, you know, on the same amount of competition points, and like South are coming out of a bit of a slump. And I guess the question is, can Fozball be maintained, and can they keep going on the same trajectory? So it's a really interesting contest tonight.
2: Because I wonder whether Manly might be in a little bit of a funk as well. They held on to beat Gold Coast by 2 points and then beaten by Cronulla last week. They look a little bit mentally tired, so I wonder whether that's out of their system now or we're in for a couple of weeks of that.
3: Well, let's understand that that's part of the NRL season, and whether the teams that actually stay in the top eight or stay towards the top of the competition are the ones that we saw the night they were here, where they win a game when you don't play your best footy and you're able to respond after a disappointing performance. So we are going to learn a lot about both these teams tonight.
2: Do you know Matthew, who is also a winner, even if he's not at his best? He normally is at his best. I speak of Michael Carayannis.
3: He's got a high-rise building named after him.
2: The Greek god of rugby league.
3: Yeah, building.
4: Hello, Matthew and Andrew.
2: You got off to a weird start at all.
4: Yeah, well, I know it's Thursday and we don't do first thought, but when I heard the stuff around the Cronulla Stadium not being able to host NRL games, my first thought, Andrew Moore.
2: Wow.
4: Thankfully, it's not true, though. It's a beautiful ground.
2: That's right. That's why you thought of me, because you knew how much I'd be pleading with Dino to make it not so.
3: How good would it be if they moved back to Cogger again just while they...
4: Oh, look, I'm...
3: Andrew would be over the moon.
4: Actually, that's a good result. Yeah, let's move into Cogger.
2: Anyway, can this show get on track remotely?
4: Well, this is your job to straighten the attack.
2: Okay. How many years have you been doing this? That's your best line. Put that in the intro if we can ever find the real one. Michael Carayannis, yes, on fire. This game, what are you thinking?
4: Really tough to read. Manly at home with those players back. I'm really liking what we're seeing from Clayton Fualo at fullback. He's been outstanding for him, but they get Homole Olakau'atu back and Tolokola, huge inclusion. On the flip side, South Sydney get a few players back as well, most notably David Fifita and Brandon Smith. Fifita was in, I wouldn't call it career best form, but it was career consistency.
2: Very busy in game.
4: Yeah, he was the most consistent he's been in his career to start the season before the injury.
3: So think about this. South's left side versus Manly's right side. Mm. Yeah. You know, there's a fair bit of strike power right on that half of the field, so that's going to be a really interesting contest.
2: That Eastern Hill is nearly chock-a-block. And there are people still piling into Brookvale Oval, or Foz Park as they're calling it tonight. The southern end of the ground is just about chock-a-block. That's the Lions Menzies stand, and likewise the Bob Fulton stand at the northern end. And here with the season ticket holders, the crowd looks fantastic as well. So we're so used to getting full house crowds here at Brookvale. Michael Carayannis does look a little bit cool down there on the touchline. What's it like in C?
4: Yeah, it's definitely chilly, Andrew, but for Thursday night in the first week of June, it's great conditions for footy. The surface is outstanding. There's no dew on it, so it should should be open, fast footy with both these sides like to play.
2: All right, mate. So who are you tipping?
4: Manly.
2: Any reason?
4: Olakau'atu back, Hola back, riding off the Kieran Foran wave, and just the inconsistency with the too many big guns missing for

0: South Sydney.
1: Yeah, we'll be so interested to see how Manly respond. Again, the game you're at against Gold Coast, they seemed a little off, and they seemed a little off against Cronulla last week. South Sydney, they are the first team onto Brookvale Oval, and their fullback is Jai Gray. The wingers are the King, Alex Johnston, and Edward Corsi. The centres, Latrell Siegwalt, the boy from Wagga Wagga, and Campbell Graham. 5'8", Cody Walker, who scored 6 tries in his last 6 games against Manly. Halfback is Ashton Ward. The lock, Cam Murray, and captain. Second row is Talis Duncan, and David Fifita on return. Front row is Keon Kolomatangi and Tavita Totola. Hooker on return, Brandon Smith. And the bench, Lachlan Hubner, Jamie Humphries, a former Seagull. Ewan Aiken, former Seagull Sean Kepi. Matt Dufty, who's been playing really well, and Bronson Garlick, coach Wayne Bennett. Here comes the Seagulls. The fullback, Clayton Failorlaw. The wingers are Jason Saab and Lehi Hopewadi. Centres, Tolatau Kola and Ruben Garrick. 5'8", Luke Brooks. Halfback, Jamal Fogarty. The lock is Jake Trebojevic. Second row is Ben Trebojevic and Amoli Olakuatu. Front row is Kobe Hetherington and Taniela Paseka. The hooker, Jake Simpkin. And the bench is Brandon Wakeham, Nathan Brown, Jackson Sherrod. We've got Simeo Liafi on the bench, along with Josh Felody and Joey Walsh, to coach Kieran Foran. The referee tonight is Adam G. His touch judges are Casey Badger and Kieran Irons, with Wyatt Raymond in the bunker. All right, it is footy time. NRL Thursday on ABC Sport. Manly Ringer to kick off, defending the southern end of the ground. The line, Menzies stand N. And South Sydney to get first touch here on this Thursday night. And the kickoff's going to be taken by Ward, 8 metres out from the goal line. Sends it left to Davita Totola. And he's going to be tackled 15 out from his own line, 20 in from the eastern touch line. Plays the ball and it comes centre field left. Kolomatangi put to the ground, 20 metres out from his own goal line, northern end. Now they go left edge. Talis Duncan, who's been outstanding this year for South Sydney. He's caught 26 out from his own line. Brandon Smith into dummy half. Short ball goes right edge this time, and swarming defence from Manly here on Murray. Right on the Rabbitohs 30. Played to Brandon Smith. It comes to the right side again for Feeder. He's caught 13 short of halfway. 20 in from the western touchline. On the last, the kick off the boot of Ward. End over end. Down it goes. Taken by Failorlaw. About 18 out from his own line. Over the 20 into the chase. Driven back by Totola, among others, to the 20-metre line. So after the first 60 seconds or so, no score here at Brookvale. Manly Ringer first touch. Crowd still coming inside the ground. Saab in centre field. He's wrapped up 26 out from his own line. Plays the ball to Simpkin. It comes left edge this time for Manly Ringer. Crowd already nice and vocal here early on. Chilly night, about 14 degrees. Right on the 30-metre line. It's played by Talatau Kola. Comes right side Hopewadi. Wrapped up midfield. 32 out from his own line. Simpkin dummy half. He works it away. Right Paseka. Right up the centre. Taniela Paseka. Good run. To within 5 of halfway. Last tackle, Manly. Played to Simpkin. Goes right Fogarty. He's got a big boot on him, and he sends this ball down to the northeast corner. Very good catch by Johnston over his head. He gives the pass back to Jai Gray in midfield, and he scored 14 out from his own line. No score here at Brookvale early going, Matthew Elliott.
2: Yeah, coaches have got both teams dialed into a defensive mentality here, Andrew. If we look at the line speed and the kick chase early on in this game, wow, the contact and collision's been mind-blowing.
1: So now South Sydney with the footy, about 28 out from their own line, as Edward Corsi is put to the ground. Plays the ball to Brandon Smith. Show and go into Simpkin. Couldn't offload. Made about 10 metres, though. He's 12 short of halfway. Good quick play the ball. Ashton Ward sends the ball centre field left, and South up to halfway. Played by Murray to Smith. Comes right Ward, the kick from the halfway paint. Down to the left wing of Hopewadi. Oh, no, it's Failorlaw. He's got it. 14 out from his own line. Heads to the 20. Ran across field, and he's rounded up. Great chase by the Rabbitohs. 18 metres out from the Manly Warringah goal line, and leading the charge in terms of the chase there for South Sydney was their second rower, Talis Duncan. Now Manly, 27 out from their own line, no score. Saab plays the footy, comes left to Ruben Garrick, turns his back onto the defence, down he goes, 34 metres out from his own goal line, 3.5 gone, no score. They work it left to Hetherington up the middle. He's going to be finally taken. Good solid run, 7 short of halfway. The crowd here appreciate it. Simpkin goes right down to Fogarty, then away through hands, charging onto the footy, Garrick. He's tackled 40 out from the line at 8 metres in from the far or eastern touchline, right in front of the hill. Now the kick left footer from Luke Brooks down to Jai Gray. He's getting underneath it with the catch. He's taken instantly 11 metres out from his own goal line. No score. 3 minutes 20. Gone down to the touchline early. Thoughts, Michael Carriano?
0: Yeah, pretty controlled start from both sides. You can tell that they're just trying to get through their sets, but it's been a high-quality, high-pressure start from both sides.
1: Yeah, it's a bit like the old feeling-out period, isn't it, here? Both teams doing a very diligent job in their first few sets. So now South Sydney with it, 27 out from their own line. 12 in from touch on the eastern side. As it comes left to right, Murray through hands. Ward got the ball away, middle of the field. The tackle made, 34 metres out from the goal line. Kick downfield from Ward inside the 40, down the throat of Lawlor. 15 out from the Manly line. Heads up over the 20. Tries to skirt the defence. Dummy to Saar. Beats one. Now taken 32 out from his own line. Scoreless start here at Brookvale, Matthew.
2: Yeah, when we look at the cadence this game, Andrew, you can just see that both teams already, because the speed of rugby league's increased that much, just starting to show little signs of fatigue already.
1: So now it's Manly right in centre field. No score on the board. 2 metres short of halfway. Jake Simkin at dummy half. Garrick plays it to him. Comes left edge, Paseka. Good strong run by Taniela. Standing in the tackle, held the call. 8 metres in Rabbitohs territory. Simpkin, a stack short side left to Brooks. Dummy to Ben Trbojevic and gets nailed and put in a dangerous position, according to referee Adam G. First penalty of the game here goes to Manly. It's about 33 metres out from the South Sydney line and 10 metres in from the eastern touchline.
2: I'm just looking at the replay here, and at first I was shaking my head, Andrew, but yes, Fifita did lift his leg and got him into an unparalleled position.
1: So here's the tap taken by Manly. They go on the attack. Jamal Fogarty, 30 metres out. He spreads the ball to the right edge and the Seagulls work their way to within 19 of the line. 5 metres in from the eastern touchline. Ball's going to be played and it's spun away left. Fogarty got it on two for second here midfield. He's taken 18 metres out from the line. Manly attacking, looking for first points here. NRL Thursday on ABC Sport. Comes left to Brooks. He dummied to Ben Trbojevic. Went instead and found another one of his teammates 10 metres out from the goal line for Seca. They go right. Fogarty got the pass away to Brooks. Now wide Garrick. Nice tackle to bring him down 8 metres out. Alex Johnston in off the wing on the northeast corner. He plays it. It comes left again. Luke Brooks, show and go. Back short side right. It goes away to Olakau'atu. Can he link up very close to the goal line? And the ball's been lost close to the line. Desperate South Sydney defence. Pays dividends. Still no score on the board here at Brookvale, and we've had 6 minutes. Back down to the touchline. Michael Carrianos.
0: Yeah, they did well there, the South Sydney defenders, just to stop a rampage in Hamole Olakau'atu. It was a little bit slow to get back to his feet, but he's just taken his place in that defensive line. It was a massive tackle. Couldn't quite see who made that last-ditch effort, and we haven't seen a replay yet, but it was some great defending from South Sydney.
1: Tell you what, Matthew, I know you're very prone to enjoying all things PNG Rugby League, and you're good mates with a number of people in the Rugby League community over there. As South win the scrum, they have it 15 out from their own line. There's a delegation of about 10 commentators, journalists, camera people, all of that are here in Australia this week. Doing all things rugby league. They're in the ABC on Monday. It was a pleasure to meet them, and they're out here at the footy tonight. Hello, gang. And just taking it all in and thinking of the opportunities that await people in this craft over in PNG over the next few years is Cam Murray. He's in centre field and he's taken here for the Rabbitohs, 32 out from his own goal line. Scoreless start here at Brookvale.
2: Can't be anything else but excited for the people up there in PNG and also for the whole of the NRL, Andrew.
1: So now comes left. Cody Walker boots it from inside the 40. Bounces off the knees of Lawlor. He's got it 12 metres out from his own line. Heads over the 20. Taken just on his 30. Just be careful of Terry, this bloke behind you. Matty, he's a bit of a worry, this bloke. TV superstar over in PNG. As now Manly spread it from right to left. Brooks got the pass away. Cutting through Talatau Kola. He got straight through for Fida. Now taken over the top by Graham. About 12 short of halfway. 18 in from touch western side. Out of dummy half goes Lehi Hopewadi. And he's caught 6 short of halfway. Manly Warringah nil. South Sydney nil. Seagulls with it. Simpkins goes to his right. Jake Trbojevic plays out the back to Fogarty. Turns it in for Olakau'atu. And Homoli's tackled 7 metres in Rabbitohs half. 20 in from touch on the eastern side. Played to Simpkin. Back left to Hetherington. Left foot step from Coe. Kirby. He's going to be taken here by Murray. 30 out from the goal line. Last play. Simpkin goes blindside right. Fogarty the kick from 28 metres out to the wing of Johnston. Flying through his sarve. Up they fly. Ball bounces loose for Garrick. Touched by Johnston. Six more tackles. Geez, they couldn't be further away. Right in that northeast corner. They played and they spin it to the left. Brooks, short ball on Taniela.

0: Decker up the middle, great run. Tackle 5 metres out from the goal line, and a set restart conceded here by South. Luke Brooks got the pass away, Falalor. He's going to be wrapped up 10 metres out from the goal line. And Iringa piling on the attack. Centre field, Jake Trebojevic in front of the northern post. Good leg drive into Totolo. We've had 8 minutes and 40 seconds of scoreless footy. Luke Brooks turns it in. Ben Trebojevic cut to the ground. 3 metres out from the goal line. He plays the ball to Simpkin. Fires it away right to Fogarty. Then away Olakau'atu. Left foot step, dragged down 2 metres out. They're threatening, South bending but not breaking. Simpkin, dummies, goes himself into Gray, tackled half a metre out from the goal line. Held up, in fact, on the line. Brilliant South Sydney goal line defence, Matthew Elliott.
1: Absolutely brilliant, Andrew, because I tell you what, they're getting asked some real questions here by this highly potent Manly Seagulls attack.
0: 10 metres out now, and it comes to the right. Brooks, short ball onto Garrett, going over the touchline, flicked it back in field. Then South Sydney have the ball.
2: Changeover.
0: But it's deemed a changeover. It went forward from Manly. So South Sydney survived. They've got a changeover. 10 out from their own goal line. No score after 9.5 minutes. Michael Carrianis, outstanding Rabbitohs defence.
3: Yeah, you summed it up beautifully there, Andrew. Outstanding from South Sydney. Great scramble defence. And their line didn't really look threatened. The only time Manly looked like scoring was a couple of times where they went to Hamole Olakau'atu on that right-hand side. Otherwise, the defence didn't look troubled.
0: So now South Sydney, Michael, have it 15 or 16 out from their own line. How they'd love a repeat set. Brandon Smith goes right to Edward Corsi. And the former Warrior in the middle of the field is put to the ground. 23 out from his own line. Plays the ball to Brandon Smith. Show and go from the cheese up the middle. He's caught 32 out from his own line. Good run. He plays the ball now to Walker. Kicks out a dummy half from inside the 40. Falolo scooting to his left. Oh, what a turn of the ball. Went over the touchline. Casey Badger's flag is up. Falolo thought he had flicked it back in field, but that is a phenomenal 40-20 from Cody Walker. Out of dummy half. It looked like there was nothing doing. But what he's done is set up a play here for the Rabbitohs about 18 out from the Manly goal line.
1: And I can tell you, this is the awareness that Cody Walker has. They needed that because they were actually delivering nothing in attack there at all. The Manly Seagulls attack in that last set had taken a lot of energy out of them. South needed this, and wow, aren't they in a great field position.
0: So here's South Sydney now trying to capitalise on that magnificent Cody Walker kick to Vita Totola, plays the ball to Smith, goes left to Walker, he turns it back on the inside, and South Sydney have the ball only about 10 metres out. Set restart here for the Rabbitohs. Isn't it amazing how things can turn? South get within 4 of the goal line on the next play right in front of the post. Dummy half is Smith, fires it out the back. Ward turns the ball on the inside for Feeder. He's tackled 5 out from the Manly Ringer goal line by Ben Trebojevic. Rabbitohs attack, there's no score. Brandon Smith goes left, Colin Matangi. He's tackled 3 metres out in front of the right upright. Now comes away left side, Walker to Gray. And then he got the pass on to support. Tackle made only a few metres out from the goal line on Duncan. He plays it to Smith. Comes back to the right. Murray. Short ball away. Colin Matangi's over to score. Brilliant pass by Cam Murray.

0: he burst through the hole and opened the scoring for the South Sydney Rabbitohs. Brilliantly constructed try, and it's on the back of their amazing goal line defence. 12 minutes gone, South score first. Rabbitohs 4, Manly Ringanil try to key on Kolomatangi.
1: Yeah, add Cody Walker's 40-20 in there, and then the play before, Andrew, Cody Walker out to the left-hand side, and Jai Gray put a nice little play on that just sucks a bit of the middles over towards that right-hand defensive side, and oh, he is the best back row in the game, Cam Murray. I'm sorry, he's just amazing. Do you see what he did there? Just that slight drift out through the middle, short ball. I know that's a big
0: save. That's a big call.
1: Well, it's just the difference he made when he came on in Origin as well, and yeah, just that subtlety there that he showed through the middle third of the field, extraordinary.
0: Can I be a bit softer and say he's one of them?
1: Okay. And I won't argue with that.
0: Stay solid.
1: I just such a big fan of the way he plays.
0: So now the conversion will go down to MC after the kick. It's Latrell Sigwald to try and take them out. It was a six-point lead. So defend, defend, defend. They get an opportunity down the other end with that magnificent Cody Walker 40-20, and they score a try through Kolomatangi. Here's Sigwald, 12 out, 5 to the right of the post, right foot kicker, moves in, strikes it, likes it, kicks the goal. South Sydney 6 at Brookvale, leading Manly Warringah 0, touchline Michael Carayannis.
2: Yeah, don't back down, Matty, that's not a crazy statement. Cam Murray is one of the elite players in this competition. Outstanding play there to pass the ball for Keon Kolomatangi, and they're big name players, South Sydney. They've got them back in this game. They defended really, really, really well, but it was a Cody Walker 40-20 into Keon Kolomatangi, combining and running off Cam Murray for the opening drive.
1: Sometimes you can toss the coin with Brandon Smith as well as to whether he's going to play well. It was his play the ball that played before that got that 40-20 opportunity.
0: From the kickoff, it's Ward returning it into Ben Trbojevic and Kola. Tackle 20 out from his own goal line. 15 in from the Western touchline. Played to Campbell Graham. Comes left to Totola. He's wrapped up 23 out from his own line. South Sydney 6, Manly Warringah 0. Short side right now. David Fifita, strong run into Ben Trbojevic. And he's caught 30 out from his own line with help there from Jake Simpkin. They work at left edge now, South Sydney. Totola caught 35 out from his own line by Hetherington. Played to Smith. Centre field left, a bustling run by Duncan, caught 5 metres short of halfway. Plays the ball now to Brandon Smith, comes right, Ashton Ward the kick. Midfield roost down to the left wing of Lehigh Hopperwadi. Drifts right, takes it 15 out from his own goal line. Heads over the 20 and returns it into Graham Murray and Fifita. 21 out from the Manly Warringah line. It is South Sydney leading by 6 points to nil over Manly Warringah. And have had 14 minutes and 20 seconds of play here at Brookvale Oval. Ball played now to Brooks. Goes to the right. Falolau away to Fogarty. Then on to Alokuatu with a right foot step. Amoli tackled. 14 short of halfway and 20 in from the eastern touchline. Short side raid. Right, they go to Reuben Garrick. Powerful run up the halfway. 10 in from touch, eastern side. Dummy half, Fogarty. Goes left to Hetherington. Angled run back towards centre field. Taken by 3 defenders, including Murray and Fifita and Smith. Last play, 43 out. Kick from Fogarty as he's tackled by Brandon Smith. Pretty shallow. Gray ran onto it and ran right past it. Bounces over his head to the goal line. Confronted by Ben Trbojevic. Beat him. Jai Gray over the 20, the 30. He'll get over the 40 to halfway. Across comes Falolau, but he got the pass away to support anyway. And they're still going, the Rabbitohs, 32 metres out. Good back out from Ashton Ward. And a penalty conceded by Garrick.
3: You worked him over.
0: And he's in the bin.
3: You worked the ball straight over. Put it out.
0: Professional foul, says referee Adam G. And immediately I find it a little bit difficult to disagree. So there's a sin bidding here. At Brookvale Oval, and the professional foul after that amazing run by Gray. 15 and a half minutes gone, and the scoreline is 6-0 to South Sydney, and it's Clayton Falolau who's been sin-binned. It happened in front of you, Michael Carayannis.
2: Yeah, it did, Andrew. That's off the back of that Ben Trbojevic missed tackle for Jai Gray to race upfield, and there was that extra effort on the ground, and the ball got dislodged. I think that's why the referee's Adam G's hand was forced. It was that extra effort by Falolau on the ground, and the ball spilt out from Ashton Ward, and he had no option.
0: Thrilling run by Gray, because he misjudged the kick. What a recovery.
1: It's nothing like misjudging a kick, Andrew, just to get the defence just to back off a little bit, and that's what happened. And Jai Gray,

0: Didn't he burn them there?
1: Here's Latrell Sewell, 32 metres out. 17 in from the western touchline. South 6, Manly Warringah 0. Chance for two more here for the Rabbitohs. Sewell does look a very composed goal kicker with his bright orange boots. Strikes it, likes it, kicks the goal. He is 2 out of 2. South Sydney 8, a now 12-man Manly Warringah side 0.
0: I'll tell you what else I learnt then, Andrew. Did you see how fast Ashton Ward is?
1: Yeah.
0: Did you see where he... I didn't know he had that...

0: speed. His actually ability to get there as a support player blew me away. I didn't realise he was that quick.
1: Now, around the grounds, AFL, quarter time at Adelaide Oval. Adelaide Crows just over Geelong, 20 points to 18. And on the text line, 0467 920 222. Enjoying your call. Fancy having a discussion about Cameron Murray standing. Of course he's the best, says Steve at Gulgong. Harry from Gerringong. Why don't New South Wales start Cameron Murray in Origin? You think it's cold there, Maury? Feels like 8.5 in Melbourne. Strikes it like it. It's bloody cold, LOL, says Mad Dog. Here's the return now from the Rabbitohs. And Ward plays at 21 out from his own line. Comes left to Totola. He's caught 23 out from his own line. The text line remains open till 10 o'clock tonight. 0467 920222. He's now short side right to Fifita. He's caught on his own 30 by Jake Trbojevic and Brooks. Open side left, it goes to Kolomatangi, the try scorer. Wrapped up 10 short of halfway. Good solid set here so far from South. With his 6 points to nil lead, they work it to the right, Gray. He's tackled on halfway, Jai Gray, by Simpkin. Played on the last to Brandon Smith. Comes right to Ward for the kick downfield. Shonky looking thing near the western touchline. Bounces over Hopewadi's head. Falola's got to go back in goal. Oh, he stepped past Campbell Graham and another, and he's now taken Hopewadi about 2 metres out for the Manly Warringah goal line. 8-0 in favour of the Rabbitohs, and Manly Warringah 12 men with Falola actually off the field in the sin bin. We've had 18 minutes and 20 seconds of play as now they work at left side. Brooks away to Ben Trbojevic. Caught in a three-man tackle. 18 out from the Manly line and 10 in from the western touchline. Brooks sends it right. Hopewadi away to Fogarty. Then on to Olakau'atu. He's got Saab on his outside, but he just loses the footy. Scooped up by Fogarty, but deemed to have been knocked on into South. And I think Olakau'atu is screaming out for a challenge here. Let's see what Manly Warringah does. 8-0 South. If there's no challenge, and I think time's surely about run out, it'll be a South Sydney scrum feed that they're going to take in centre field, Matthew Elliott, 27 out from the Manly goal line.
0: Wow, how quickly is this game turned around, you know, by the great mentality from the South Sydney Rabbitohs, and they get a scrum right in the centre of the field, 25 metres out with a man up. They're going to be hard to hold out this set.
1: So scrum here going to be fed by South Sydney. 25 out from the line. Ward to feed it. In it goes, out it comes. Brandon Smith picks it up. Goes right to Gray. Goes straight through Luke Brooks. Jai Gray tackle now. 18 out from the goal line. Good tackle coming across there from Kohler. Now set of field to Tola. He's wrapped up 12 metres out from the line. He plays the ball now to Brandon Smith. Goes left away. Kolomatangi. He's caught 6.

0: of the line, but it is a set restart here for South Sydney as well, who now in the next play get within a metre of the goal line. Tatola plays the ball to Smith. He goes left to Murray. And the declared best back rower in the game is caught 2 metres out. Now Brandon Smith, I thought he was going to waste a tackle. He bounces away from two. Finally caught 3 metres out from the Manly line. He just went straight into the markers. Now he plays the ball. Walker goes right to Murray. A tip on by Graham. Lost by Fifita. Tap back again. Knock on in there somewhere. Yeah. They made a mess of that, South. And Manly Ringers crowd appreciates the defensive effort because with 12 men they survive, they'll have a scrum feed 13 metres out from their own line. We've had 20 and a half minutes of play. It's 8-0 South. 5 minutes to go for Manly with Falolo in the bin. We go to the touchline, Michael Carrianis.
1: Yeah, terrible set there from South Sydney. This is Brandon Smith playing at dummy half. He can get a little bit loose, a little bit erratic, and they just lack the composure that they needed with that set restart and a man down for Manly. And just interestingly, Brendan Wakeham's about to be their first interchange for the Sea Eagles, so he'll play in that middle third.

0: Dowse territory by Walker. It's played and it comes to the left. Wakeham got it away. Fogarty to Brooks. Brooks steps into the defence. Taken by Fifita over the top. 36 out from the goal line and 20 in from touch. Western side. Simpkin spins it right to Wakeham. Short ball away for Secker. He's tackled 27 away from the goal line. He plays the ball now for Manly Warringah. Comes right to Fogarty. Puts up the kick. Coming through Garrick and Saab. Up goes Jai Gray with a great catch for Manly. And it's a penalty, though, for South. It is a penalty, though, to Manly. The Seagulls' first penalty of the night, offside against South. 5 metres out from the line. South 8, Manly Warringah 0. 22 and a half gone. And a great chance here for the 12 men Seagulls.
1: Yeah, and exactly what they needed there. Jai Gray knocked the ball on into one of his own players in front of him. The ref had no choice there. But exactly what you want, Andrew. Plenty of possession where you got a man down. Whether you score or not, not quite as important.
0: A second down tackled. And he's only about 7 metres out. Another set restart here goes to Manu Ringa. Their third as they send it to the right. And Jason Saab will score untouched. How can that happen when you've got 12 and the defending team has 13? They created the overlap and Jason Saab scores easily. 22 and a half gone. Manu Ringa fights back. South Sydney 8, Manly 4. Kick to come, Seagull.
1: Well, I'll explain it to you, Andrew. They go down a short side. Ruben Garrick goes off his right foot, steps on the inside shoulder and throws an absolutely sublime pass to his winger there and Jason Saab. Oh, that was great play from Ruben Garrick. Sometimes very underestimated player.
0: Let's go downstairs. Michael Carrianis, what a hit back by the Seagulls.
2: Yeah, that's a huge moment for Manly. It also chews the clock out with 2 minutes left for Clayton Failolo to be in the sin bin. They'll play out this set, so they only have to defend potentially one more set down to 12. And this comes off the back of a really poor set from South Sydney on Manly's line where they just lost their way a little bit and they've been punished for that.
0: So 8-4, Ruben Garrick, after setting up the try to Jason Saab, will attempt the conversion right on that eastern touchline. 8-4 to South. He's 20 metres out, 2 metres in from touch eastern side. NRL Thursday with Michael Carrianis, Matthew Elliott. I'm Andrew Moore here on ABC Sport. On the text line, how good is Keon going? Needs to be in the Blues team. Also, shout out to the Stanley River Wolves. At Wolves from TB. Walker showing class. The way he kicked as well as the angle up the bunnies. From Crawls in East Melbourne. 0467 920 222. Here's the kick from Garrick. Strikes it, likes it, nails it from the touchline. Brilliant. 2-point game. South Sydney 8. Manly will ring a 6 here at Brookvale Oval. And Manly will take that with 12 men.
1: Interesting that the comments from MC Andrew as we see Brandon Smith coming off and Garlic coming onto the field. So or it made an instant change with Hooker.
0: Yeah, so Bronson Garlic, that's why he came into the squad at the expense of Liam LeBlanc. There's Brandon Smith returning from injury. He's off the field down at that northern end of the ground. Just an HIA. Kickoff taken by Hopewadi. He goes right to Paseka. And he's tackled about 15 out from his own goal line. So Sean Kepi also warming up here for South Sydney, another former Seagull. Jake Trbojevic, meanwhile, good run. He's tackled about 22 out from his own line by Duncan and Colomatungi. Paid to Simpkin, short side right to Olakuwatu. Boy, hasn't he been strong. Here he's tackled, 33 out from his own line. Simpkin fires a long ball left to Fogarty. Then out the back through hands. It's turned in for Ben Trbojevic. He's tackled, 12 short of halfway. Paid to Simpkin. There's right now Kohler up the centre and he's up over halfway. Great run by Talatau Kohler. Fell 5 metres in South territory. Comes right to running Fogarty away to Olakuwatu to Garrick. Ruben Garrick in a jarring tackle and lost the footy. Knocked on by Manly Warringah and South Sydney survived there. It'll be a Rabbitohs changeover. 30 out from their own line. 13 on 13 again as Clayton Failolo gets a cheer. He's back on the field. Alex Johnston hits it up for South and caught 32 out from his own line. 8-6 Rabbitohs lead.
1: Yeah, maybe Rabbitohs will get back into the rhythm of play that they were in when they did have 13 on 13 because they just completely went away from their plan that was working against a full team.
0: Sean Kepi on the field for Tevita Totola. Their second quick interchange. As now Colomatungi goes left to right, but Ward ran out of room. Fell 8 short of halfway. Manly definitely lifted in these last 7 or 8 minutes. Garlic He sends it right for Feeder, middle of the park, caught in halfway.

0: Now Simkin. He sent the ball centre field right. Tackle made here. About 29 out from the goal line on Faloloa. And they work at right edge. Manly with it. With a bit of momentum here. Saab plays it to Simpkin. Goes left to Brown. Brown runs into Murray and Kolomatangi. Right in centre field, right on halfway. Simpkin goes right to Fogarty. Runs at the defensive line. Offload, through hands it goes to Garrick. Steps in field and tackle. Got a high one. Penalty goes to Manly. 38 out from the South Sydney line. And the momentum has definitely shifted again here, Matthew Elliott. 8-6 South Sydney leads, but Manly earn its second penalty of the night.
1: Yeah, Talis Duncan contesting that one, but there's no doubt about there was high contact. This is what I like when we see two elite teams playing each other, Andrew. You just see momentum shift and change just in small moments. And at the moment, Manly have won that momentum for sure.
0: South Sydney have to defend here. Tap taken and comes inside to Jake Trbojevic. Wrapped up 31 out from the Rabbitohs line, right in front of those northern posts. Simpkin goes to his right, through hands away to Olakau'atu. Got straight through the first. And now tackled after beating Siegwalt. About 18 out from the line, 10 in from the eastern touch line. Comes back right to left. Brooks away to Nathan Brown on the angled run. He's collected ball and all. 8 metres out from the goal line. Now it's Simpkin. Dummies goes himself. Marker's offside yet. Another set restart for Man. They're going to be in front here shortly. Comes to the left to Brooks. He gets it away. Fogarty links up. Through hands they go. Faloloa dragged to the ground. Ankle tackle there from Ward. 9 out from the goal line. Play to Ben Trbojevic. Comes back to the right. Fogarty links up with Brandon Wakeham. He dummied inside. Goes outside to Brooks to Garrick. Here they go. And he beats the first man. Can he get it down or is he touching goal?
2: That's a body though.
0: What's he going to rule, Adam G?
2: I'll check, actually.
0: We're going to the bunker.
2: Okay, Wyatt. We're tackle three, mate. We've got no try. We just need to marry up when he grounds it and where the body is in relation to the touchline. And if he grounds it on the first go.
0: And from where we are, it may as well be on the moon where that try is claimed by Reuben Garrick. It looked live, even though it's a
3: contact's
0: mile in
3: been
0: the cleared
3: by the defenders, just but determining if Reuben Garrick grounds the ball.
0: He grounds it touching goal.
1: No.
0: Pretty much on the corner post.
1: Yeah, so no try, Andrew.
0: So there'll be no try.
3: So on this angle, you can see that his body goes into touch prior to the ball being grounded on the touching goal line. We have a decision.

0: Well, Garianis.
1: He gets that right-hand side. Obviously, a lot of attention on Homolo Lokowatu, but then it was Ruben Garrick who went so close to scoring a try, but it's that right-hand edge which is causing all the damage for South Sydney.
0: Yeah, big time. Here's Corsi playing it. Comes right, and Graham's dumped to the ground and lost the ball. Picked up by Manly. Comes right to left to Lehigh. Opawati beat one. He's over to score. Terrible mistake from Campbell Graham, and Manly Ringer capitalised immediately. Try to Lehigh. Opawati. Seagulls are in front. This game has absolutely turned dramatically. Manly Ringer 10, South Sydney 8. Kick to come. Mistake from Graham. Try scored on the left wing by Lehigh. Opawati, and we've had 29 minutes of play, Matthew Elliott.
2: Yeah, well, a play one error coming out of your own territory is bad enough, Andrew, but when you drop the ball and it dribbles out in front of the tackle, when you've got the speed that Manly have, there was only ever going to be one result, and the response from the Manly team was absolutely fantastic. So it's hard to say I'm surprised, but the try wasn't scored over on the right-hand side, and it was scored on the very left.
0: Nice to see one. Touchline MC.
1: Yeah, that's a massive area there from Campbell Graham coming out of his own end. As long as the ball came out cleanly, it will be a try to Manly. But the ascendancy has really shifted very quickly in this game. That try's been confirmed, boys.
0: You consider the influence Olakuato is having on the right for Manly, as opposed to the lack of influence Fifita's having on the right for South at the moment, where Manly's defence is holding firm.
2: I'm going to give Luke Brooks a big rap in that area, because Fifita is absolutely carrying the ball with great intent. Brooks's defence lately has just gone up three levels.
0: Here's Ruben Garrick, 22 metres out, just in from the western touchline. Moves in with the right boot. Garrick strikes it, misses near side, doesn't come around, no goal. So Ruben is one out of two, but Manly Ringer's in front for the first time tonight, leading 10 points to 8. And on the clock here at Brookvale, we've got 9 minutes and 47 seconds to go. And forget, your text messages are welcome on 0467 920-222. Warren's listening from Blacktown, tipping South Sydney to win. I'm backing the Bunnies. Can someone please get MC an AFL update? Loving your work, gentlemen. One time only. Up the Rabbitohs from Brendan the Garbo at Shell Harbour. Yes, for MC and anyone else interested. Geelong's in front of the Adelaide Crows at Adelaide Oval, 24-21 in the second quarter.
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0: From my

0: again, but he's shoved back by Garlick. About 27 away from the goal line. Now to the left, Olakau'atu. What about the amount of runs he's having? Tackled here, 15 short of halfway. Played to Simpkins. Goes right to Nathan Brown. Bullocking run. Tackled centre field. Four short of halfway by Fifita. Played on the last. Comes left side to Brooks. Kicks it over the head of Corsi. Couple of bounces. No, one bounce to Jai Gray. Heads back over the 20. Great chase, Ben Drobojevic particularly. Tackle made. 23 out from the South Sydney goal line. 12 in from the Western touchline. Gray plays the ball. And it comes left to Campbell Graham. And he's belted to the ground. 29 out from his own line. Ball played. They go short side right to Corsi. Running off for Ashton Ward and wrapped up. 14 short of halfway. 11 in from the Western touchline by Hoppawattie and Kohler. Played to Ward again. Goes left. Fifita bounces away from one that time. And he's collected over the top. Was that a Moley who came over to get him? It was.
1: It's not like Nathan Brown to be flying out of the line trying to wipe people out, is it?
0: Here's Cam Murray going on a stepping run. Tackled three short of halfway. Last play, South, middle of the field. Garlick goes right, kick from Ward, midfield bomb to the left wing of Hoppawattie. Corsi coming through. Hoppawattie the catch under not that much pressure, to be fair. And Campbell Graham rides into the deck. 23 out from the Manly Ringer line. Manly 10, South in the 8. 8 minutes left in an entertaining first half. Brooks dummy half. He sends it away right side this time to Kohler. He's caught on his own 30 by Colin Matangi. Played to Simpkin, goes right to Clayton Failailaw. He's wrapped up, 13 metres short of halfway. Centre field, southern end there by Garlick. Now it's Brown up the middle. Garlick gets down low, defenders coming over the top as well. Three short of halfway. Simpkin works it left. Fogarty, Brooks, short ball, Ben Drobojevic. I thought he had beaten Ward terribly, but Ward recovered beautifully with a leaks tackle. Last tackle, Manly. Crowd won a penalty against Colin Matangi. Not forthcoming. So it's a Fogarty kick from 36 metres out. Towering kick. Saab against Johnston. Johnston lets it bounce. It goes over his head and ends up over the eastern touchline. It'll be a play the ball, though, for the Rabbitohs. 10 metres out from their own goal line. Manly Ringer 10, South Sydney 8. 7 minutes left first half. Matthew Elliott.
1: Yeah, Manly are really starting to dominate this game, even though the scoreboard may not indicate it. The ruck speed, the collision, they're winning in all areas. And as you've mentioned a few times, Andrew, it started over on that right hand.

0: Wrapped up 28 metres out from the Manly line by Brown and two others. It's out of dummy half. The Rabbitohs get within 14 of the goal line. Campbell Graham at dummy half after a good burst by Garlick. Ward goes left to Murray. Dummies goes himself. Ran behind Kepi. But he's caught 12 out and allowed to play on set of field by Jake Trbojevic on the last. Comes to the left. Cody Walker runs on the line. He got the pass away and Duncan scored 7 metres out. Last tackle. Hand over to the Seagulls. 7 out from their own goal line. 10 points to 8 in favour of Manly Warringah. We've had 35 minutes of play.
1: Yeah, Andrew, we've seen some great attack in this game, but also some really outstanding defence. What about what Manly had to come up with that entire set? Oh, there's a high shot.
0: And a penalty goes to Manly Warringah. That was a really lazy tackle attempt coming from Cody Walker. Penalty Manly, about 17 out from their own goal line. It is 10-8 to the Seagulls. We check in downstairs, Michael Carrianis.
2: Yeah, the Seagulls just used their third interchange, and it's obviously just 5 minutes short of half-time, so an interesting one there. Simi Lafai has come onto the field for Jake Trbojevic.
0: Okay, thank you, Michael. So, 10-8. Liafi's on the field. 4 metres short of halfway. Manly with it. They go short side right. Olakau'atu again. Great run by Homoli. Gained about 13 metres. Finally held 9 metres in South Territory. Played to Sepkin. Goes left to Liafi. And he beat one but then lost the footy. Knock on Manly on play two. So the South Sydney defenders come and rush in and applaud each other and pat each other on the back. 10-8 to the Seagulls. That's a rough start to a first hit-up.
1: Yeah, but Kepi there comes in, gets his shoulder right under the ball. That's what you call a forced error, Andrew, rather than a loose carry.
0: Liafi, by the way, has come on for Jake Trbojevic, who's walking down the western touchline, Son's headgear. And South scrum feed, 15 short of halfway. 3 minutes 41 left in the first half. Matt Elliott, Michael Carrianis, I'm Andrew Moore. Thursday night, Rugby League. Here on ABC Sport, it's now South win the scrum. It goes right to Gray. Right foot step through Brooks. Ever since you mentioned Brooks' defence, you know what he's done with his next two attempts?
1: Missed.
0: Yep. Here it comes left to Kepi. He's tackled just short of halfway. He plays the ball to Garlick. Goes left to Ward. Quick hands to Walker. Then Siegwald's on that left edge. He's dragged to the ground. 10 metres in Manly Warringah territory. 10 metres in from the eastern touchline by Reuben Garrick. It comes right to Colin Matangi. He straightens into the defence. Put to the ground. 34 out from the line and he's lost the ball. That's a poor effort from Colin Matangi in the defence of Nathan Brown. Manly Warringah with a scrum feed. And all challenge here from South. Let's have a listen.
3: What? Tackle four complete, mate. South challenging decision of a loose carry.
0: Okay, so this comes with 2 minutes and 52 seconds left in the half.
4: Nathan Brown is just wrapping up the ball and making a tackling action. There's no attempt to strip and the ball is lost. The challenge is unsuccessful.
0: Awful challenge from South Sydney.
1: It's a front rowers challenge, Andrew.
0: Well, they've lost it now for the whole game and that will come and bite them on the rear at some point.
1: Yeah, and again,
0: generally does.
1: As you say, it was a poor error as well. When you looked at, they've just got some momentum. They had some great shape out to their right-hand side. They were really going to ask some big questions there. Manly get off the hook there. Just looking at the possession rates there, just Manly slightly in front at 54%, but the completion rates by both teams, it's such a high-quality game. You'd think it'd be through the roof, but they're both under 80%.
0: Now it's the Seagulls with it, 32 out from their own line. Simpkin dummy half. Goes right to Wakeham. Then he got a short ball onto support. And here's another great run from Olakau'atu.
1: He's the best back row of the game.
0: He's caught 4 metres in South Territory by Colin Matangi. Well, the previous best made the tackle. Murray comes to the left to Kohler. He charges straight, taken by Graham over the top. Ward down low. 32 out from the South line. Dummy half Simpkin goes right. Now back on the inside to Brown. He's wrapped up 24 out for the South line. Manly Warringah on the attack with his 10-8 lead. Fogarty sends it right to Luke Brooks. Dummies his way into the defence. 15 out from the line. Last tackle, Seagulls. It's played and it comes left this time. Fogarty puts in the stab kick off the side of his boot. Scooped up by Walker and the Rabbitohs have it. 2 metres out from their own line with two left in the half. Manly Warringah 10, South. So you know where it started going wrong for South? It was when Lolo was Simbi. If they didn't play that 10 minutes particularly well, now they get a valuable penalty. Mark is not square. Second penalty of the night for the Rabbitohs. But they haven't really emerged from that 13-on-12 advantage in favourable terms.
1: I couldn't agree with you more. They felt like they needed to change

0: way they played and they were being so effective. What about Olakau'atu's stats, Andrew? 132 metres in 11 carries.
1: I mean, that's...
0: from a back rower.
1: That's like Tedesco or Edwards, isn't it?
0: From a back rower.
1: I hear.
0: Best in the game.
1: Here it comes right now to Colin Matangi. Used to be. He's tackled 3 metres short of halfway.

Hudson Young, don't worry, we hear you, we see you. We'll call you tomorrow night. Comes to the left, Ward away to Walker, then on to Jai Gray. Cut out pass to Johnston, steps in field to Garrick, and he's going to be caught with help from Saab, 30 out from the Manly line, 8 metres in from the eastern touchline. The ball played, long ball, comes centre field right, Ward back short side left to Gray, dummies goes himself, and Jai's caught 24 out from the line. Inside a minute left in the half. The long ball, they go left to right with Murray. Murray got through one. Now put down, 19 out. Last play, Rabbitohs down 10-8. Garlick goes left to Walker, puts it on the toe. Chases on from Duncan, picked up brilliantly

Own goal line, ticking clock shows 22 seconds to go. As Manly centre field left to Garrick, got right away from Colomatungi. Now caught in front of his own post, 20 out from his own goal line. Plays the ball to Simpkin. He works it right to Brown. Wrapped up 28 out from his own line. 6 seconds to go in the half. Last play, Olakau'atu. He turns it back on the inside. Falolo spins around in circles. Offload to Brooks.

0: Under 5 metres in Manly territory. Hot potato, that ends the first half. Very entertaining stuff. And it is Manly Warringah leading South Sydney here by 10 points to 8. Now the points for the Seagulls, tries to Jason Saab in the 23rd minute, Lehi Hopewadi in the 29th, Reuben Garrick 1 from 2, Clayton Failalor, Sinbin in the 16th minute for a professional foul when it was 6-0 in favour of South. They've had four restarts. For the Rabbitohs, a try to Keon Kolomatangi in the 12th minute. Latrell Sigwalt, 2 from 2, 3 restarts, 1 unsuccessful challenge, and by my tally, the penalties are 3-2 in favour of Manly. The scoreboard in favour of Manly, Matthew Elliott, 10 points to 8. Not bad when you're considering Failalor was in the bin.
1: Yeah, an outstanding game of footy, that first 40 minutes. That's one of the most entertaining halves of footy I've seen this year, Andrew, just because of the quality of the game. Now, there was a few errors, but a couple of them were forced, but it was a real back-and-forth battle, and I think the scoreboard reflects, you know, who should be in front as well. I think Manly are just slightly better over that 40 minutes, but anything could happen in the second half.
0: And I was going to say, Michael Carrianis, that scoreline seems to be a pretty good indication of what we've seen.
2: Yeah, I thought you noted during the call, Andrew, where you said South lost their way when Manly were down to 12, which you don't hear all too often. Just Jake Simpkin placed on report in the 37th minute for a chicken wing, Andrew, and my highlight of the first half was Matty Elliott's live ladder on the back rowers in the competition.
0: I know. Who's going to be next?
2: Ooh, I'm looking forward to it.
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4: Show and go from the cheese up the middle. He scored 32 out from his own line. Good run. He plays the ball now to Walker. Kicks out a dummy half from inside the 40. Falolo scooting to his left. Oh, what a turn of the ball. Went over the touchline. Casey Badger's flag is up. Falolo thought he had flicked it back in field, but that is a phenomenal 40-20 from Cody Walker. Comes back to the right. Murray. Short ball away. Keon Kalamatangi burst through the hole and opens the scoring for the South Sydney Rabbitohs. Brilliantly constructed try, and it's on the back of their amazing goal line defence to the goal line, confronted by Ben Dragojevic. Beat him. Joe Gray over the 20 to 30. He'll get over the 40 to halfway. Across comes Falolo, but he got the pass away to support anyway. And they're still going, the Rabbitohs, 32 metres out. Good back out from Ashton Ward. And a penalty conceded by Garrick.
5: You worked him over.
4: And he's in the bin.
5: You worked the ball straight over. Hit it out.
4: Professional foul. And it's Clayton Falolo who's been sin bin. Another set restart here goes to Manuringa. Their third as they send it to the right. And Jason Saab will score untouched. How can that happen when you've got 12 and the defending team has 13? They created the overlap. And Jason Saab scores easily. Here's Corsi playing it. Comes right and Graham's dumped to the ground and lost the ball. Picked up by Manly. Comes right to left to Lehigh Opawadi. Beat one. He's over to score. Terrible mistake from Campbell Graham. And Manly Ringa capitalised immediately. Try to Lehigh Opawadi. Seagulls are in front. This game has absolutely turned dramatically.
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4: Yes, half time here at Brookvale Oval, and it's 10 points to 8. Manly Warringah leading South Sydney as Manly's elite cheer squad going through their routine at the centre of the ground. Another, if not capacity, close to capacity crowd here at Brookie, despite it being a little on the cool side. Matthew Elliott is here. I'm Andrew Moore. Michael Carayannis is down on the touchline, and Matthew got a good one here.
6: Absolutely, Andrew. And you know, a lot of people have talked about the difference that Kieran Foran's made to this team. What I saw there was this two elite teams going at each other where, you know, our eyes are working, yeah? In the past, Manly would have been looking for a strategic way to beat the opposition by doing something tricky. That's not what we're seeing out here at the moment. It's their mentality that turned that half around when they were behind. They were down to 12 men, and it wasn't that they came up with anything fancy to do that, or they tried to kill the clock. What they did was just work super hard, and you know, their defensive play and scramble was unbelievable.
4: I know you're the coach amongst us, but if it was me down there at halftime, just give it to Homoli. Olakau'atu has been like the best player by 10 lengths, hasn't he?
6: Absolutely. Isn't it funny, Andrew, when you see it, he played his first, like, nearly 80 minutes of Origin footy, and you see him come back after that, and he's gone up a level. I didn't know if he had another level in him. I think tonight we've seen an extra three.
4: So how does South counter that? Like, who's been their most impressive, do you think?
6: That's a really good question. I think some of the work that Jai Gray's done at the back has been fantastic. What they've got to do is exactly what Manly did. They're not going to find a trick way through this. They've got to, and that's what happened, Andrew. You saw that when Manly were down to 12. They were trying to come up with plays. They changed the way they played when they were scoring against 13 players. Why would you do that?
4: Yeah, Falolo was sin bin when it was 6-0 in favour of South Sydney. From the ensuing penalty goal, it became 8-0. But South honestly didn't look like scoring again in that 10-minute period. That was huge for Manly.
6: Absolutely, Andrew. And as MC shared with us, you know, in that first half, that error, you know, that came from Brandon Smith bouncing around, that error that was made when they were up, you know, by a player and they got a repeat set on the try line, that's a terrible error to make.
4: Now, Michael Carayannis has been parading down on the touchline. As we said going into the break, Michael, slight momentum for Manly. What do you think South need to do to stay right in this?
7: Yeah, well, they've got to get the defence back on, and that's what kept it. Well, that's what started really well for them. They're on the back foot defensively early, but they withstood what Manly were throwing at them.

0: particularly on that right-hand side, but they just fell away and got a little bit loose, and they got a little bit manic in good ball. That opportunity that they had, Brandon Smith at dummy half, just looked a little bit frantic, and he hasn't played a lot of footy this year, and it showed in that period.
1: You mentioned Ola Kuatu, Andrew. Well, Talis Duncan and Cody Walker, they're getting actually bloodbath out there at the moment. So they need to respond as well defensively, because they're giving up far too much territory.
2: I was going to say, Matthew, if you want to know how cool it feels here at Brookvale tonight, and again, not whinging, because we're at Canberra tomorrow night, it'll be a lot colder. But I'm seeing Ralph Tucker out there, and Ralph is pretty resilient.
1: Yeah,
2: he looks like he's got frostbitten hands. We've got members of our Papua New Guinea delegation here looking like they're sitting in a freezer.
1: It's about the same temperature in Port Moresby, I'm sure.
2: Despite the very warm-looking jackets and beanies, here comes Manly back for the second half. The footy's not been cold, though. The footy's been excellent, and Cam Murray leads South Sydney, so he's currently the second-best back row in the game.
1: No, he's the best middle-back row in the game.
2: That initially, you were very bullish.
1: I was.
2: Cam Murray, best back row in the game, and then you've replaced him midway through a half by Amoli Olakau'atu.
1: Well, you know, you need to be adaptable, Andrew, even if it, you know, is in 10 minutes.
2: You've got to evolve. I look forward to seeing who is it by the end of the game. Here come the Seagulls, and Amoli Olakau'atu, the best on the ground, leads them out, standing over from the Manly fans at halftime. And I think they realise and appreciate how big that 10 minutes was with their fullback in the bin. It'll be South Sydney to kick off, and they'll be running right to left as you look at your radio, defending the southern end of the ground here at Brookvale Oval. Matt Elliott, Michael Carrianis, I'm Andrew Moore. So good to have you along tomorrow night. The coverage begins at 5:30 on ABC Listen. And the first game tomorrow night with a 6 o'clock kickoff. And that game comes out of Amy Park, Melbourne against Newcastle. And then at 8 o'clock, it's Canberra Raiders against the Sydney Roosters. So here we go. Second half begins with Ashton Ward kicking it down to Manly territory, taken on the Seagulls' goal line, and they return the ball now with vigour. And that was a great return as well, coming from Leifai. And plays it and goes left edge to Ben Trbojevic. Strong run on the angle. Gets back towards centre field. Caught 32 metres out from his own line. Played to Simpkin. He fires it right. Fogarty away to Brown. Nathan Brown runs into a three-man tackle. Finished off 10 short of halfway. 20 metres in from touch on the western side. Played to Simpkin. Goes centre field left. Through hands. Wakem away now. Ben Trbojevic linked up with Kohler. Holds the ball up and lost. He lost control of it. Campbell Graham has it for South Sydney. And the first error of the second half comes via the Manly Warringah Seagulls. Talatau Kohler is now the Rabbitohs, 37 metres out from the Manly goal line. It's played and it comes left to Keon Kolomatangi. He gets to within 29 metres of the line. Stands in a three-man tackle featuring Ben Trbojevic. Played to Garlick. Goes left to Murray. He's caught in centre field. 21 metres out from the line. 10-8 in favour of Manly. Opening minute gone, second half. Now Ward runs on the line. Gray got a dusty pass to Corsi. Great hands by Edward Corsi. Steps in field. Claimed to the northeast quarter. 5 metres away. Plays it now, they go left. Ward away to Murray. Murray goes across field, straightens and tackled in front of the goalpost, 10 metres out from the line. Play to Garlick, spins it right to Ward, out the back it goes to Gray. Brilliantly read by winger Lehi Hopewadi in defence. Came in ball and all, changeover. Manly Warringah survives. Seagulls 10, South Sydney 8 after that early challenge, a minute 40 gone in the second half.
1: That was a try-saving tackle, Andrew, because that only required one more pass and the winger would have gone in untouched. Hopewadi, absolute great read.
2: Lachlan Hubner is coming onto the field. A South player is going off the field injured, Michael Carrianis.
0: Yeah, dislocated finger, it looks like, for Sean Kepi. They couldn't get it back in, so straight up the tunnel. Lockie Hubner on.
2: Yeah, dislocated finger, bad enough. Not being able to get it back in, and a whole new level of yuck. Here's the Seagulls now, getting to within 8 of halfway. Imagine those fingers of yours, those spinally looking things.
1: I didn't know you studied medicine at that terminology.
2: Comes to the right, Nathan Brown, wrapped up on halfway. 20 in from the eastern touchline. I picked up a lot last year. Here's Fogarty, the kick from halfway. Goes down to Gray, charges to his left. Takes it on the full, 10 out from his own line. Passes it right to Alex Johnston, beat the first. And the Kings tackled 20 metres out from his own line.
3: Step to the side.
2: And he's got to go back and play the ball again, says referee Adam G. 2 minutes 37 gone in this second half. 10-8. Manly Warringah in front of South Sydney. The Rabbitohs on their own 30. Short side right to big stretch. Campbell Graham. He gets straight past two Graham. Now he's felled. 4 metres short of halfway. And 20 in from the eastern touchline. He'll play the ball to Garlick. He comes left. Centre fielder Hubner. Then away to Walker to Gray. Gray got the pass away to support. And to Seagwalt. Links up with Jai Gray. Beautiful pass. Gray beats Ola Kawatu. Now tackled 35 out from the Manly line. 10 in from touch western side. Plays it to Johnston. Comes right to Hubner. Right foot step nailed. 28 away from the line. Last tackle south. Garlick. He'll go right. Murray links up now with Ward. Puts up the kick down to the fullback far. Lawlor. Up goes Graham. The ball is punched back 30 metres out from the goal line. Picked up by South. Still the last tackle. The Rabbitohs work a right to left. And now the pass away to Fifita. He gets a wraparound ball to Gray. 32 out. They're losing a metre after metre. Ward finally puts up the kick again and is caught 10 metres out from the Manly Warringah goal line by Hopewadi. He's tackled 18 out from his own line. Remains 10-8 in front of or in favour of Manly Warringah after a frantic set from the Rabbitohs, Matthew.
1: Certainly remains an entertaining game of footy. And what about the scramble defence there by Manly in those last two plays? Keeps them out of their own try and a shift to their left-hand side.
2: Yeah, they have it now about 30 metres out from their own line, the Seagulls. 8 in from touch western side. Garrick plays it to Fogarty. Goes left to Saab. And Jason Saab's tackled 10 metres short of halfway and 18 in from touch western side. Simpkin goes left to Wakeham. Then away to Brooks. He links up with support. Fogarty nearly got through. Dragged to the ground around the ankles. 5 metres in South territory. On the last, it comes right Fogarty. He puts up a towering kick. We lose sight of it. Almost moonbound. Caught by Gray. 10 metres out from his own line. He fired the pass left to Alex Johnston and he's fell ball and all on his own 20. Michael Carayannis on the touchline, or is it just me, or has this game really picked up a notch or three?
0: No, it definitely has. And for a Thursday night, this will probably be the best Thursday night conditions for the rest of the year. It's cold, but the surface is nice, so you can play this fast footy that we've seen to start this second half.
2: So now South Sydney MC with it a metre in Manly Warringah territory. Played to Garlick, goes right to Ward. Cut out pass to Graham. He's got Corsi to his right, but he steps in field. Wrapped up 32 out from the Manly line and 10 in from touch eastern side. South with it down 10-8. On the last, Garlick goes left. Ward dummied left and for some reason was in three minds. Kicks it to the short side. The ball allowed to bounce by everyone into the arms of Faulalor. And he bounced away from the first. And it's a penalty going against South Sydney. Player was held off the ball. Penalty goes to Manly Warringah. Their fourth of the night. 18 out for the Seagulls line. I don't think that'll please Wayne Bennett all that much.
1: No, that was a really poor end to a really constructive set. And that's becomes one of the key plays. You can have a poor set with a great kick, Andrew, and it saves the set. That was a great set with a poor kick at the end of it. And what we're seeing here now is Manly starting their set only 45 metres out from their try.
2: Fogarty hands it into Jake Trbojevic back on the field. And he's held up 9 short of halfway. 51% of possession of the game now for Manly, so that's really starting to even out. Here's Nathan Brown, caught 3 metres in South territory, picked up by Simpkin. Dummies goes himself, nearly burst free, but he's taken 34 out from the goal line, plays the ball to Brooks. Oh, come to the right, Wakeham lost it. Picked up by the Rabbitohs. Hubner sends it away left edge to Duncan, and he's tackled 11 short of halfway. The mistake's starting to come thick and fast from Manly. Their completion rate has fallen under 70%. As now it is Latrell Seagwalt. He's caught a metre short of halfway by Ola Kawatu. Plays it. It goes right from Walker. Great run, Lockie Hubner. He's taken 10 metres in Manly Warringah territory, western side. Played to Garlick. Spins it right to Murray. Then to Ward, away to Gray. Gray looks at the angled run. Turns it into Graham. Graham over the 30. And he's going to be tackled only 20 out from the goal line by Ben Trbojevic. Plays it 10 in from the eastern touchline. They spin it to the left. Ward passes away to Hubner to Walker. Walker got it out the back. Through hands it goes now to Alex Johnston. Johnston loses it behind him. Scooped up by Walker again. It's play on, it all went back. 12 metres out from the line. 2 tackles left for South Sydney. Johnston's indignant. He thought it should have been 6 to go. Comes to the right, Walker. Got it away, Murray. Then back towards centre field. Set restart inside the 10. Manly Warringah. As a South Sydney, they go to the right edge. Campbell Graham with the footy. He got the pass away, diving over Edward Corsi. Does he get it down? He thinks he did. So does referee Adam G. Try in the far corner. Edward Corsi dives. Anthony Zalesniak style to score the try. South Sydney's back in front. Rabbitohs 12, Manuringa 10 with a kick to come. Nearly 8 minutes gone. Second half, Matthew Elliott.
1: Well, look at the fumble there from Alex Johnson. That did go backwards, and then they get another late offload, Andrew, as they plunge into the line there and they shift the ball out. It was just a really catch and pass through the hands rather than trying to throw cutout balls in the last pass there. Of course, he's actually stealing Dallin's IP there, leaving the ground and scoring tries like that.
2: That is a great finish. Well, of course, they were teammates at the Warriors. Brilliant flick pass out to Graham. And Corsi, what a finish if he got it down, Michael Carriano.
0: There's a couple of good flick passes there. I think he gets the ball down, Andrew. Just a matter if he touches that sideline in the in goal. That's what I'd love to see. Again, this angle here.
2: We're watching it from head on now. Our nearest monitor. Does the ball go touch in goal as he grounds it, Edward Corsi?
1: I'm saying try.
2: Yeah, it's 14 miles away, that monitor. I wouldn't have a clue.
1: I haven't been wrong all night.
2: No, that's true. I'm running with you. It looks like it's probably a try, but the crowd don't seem to think so.
1: And they think you're in the bunker again, Andrew. There's people turning around here saying no try to you. Do you have that amount of impact?
2: Well, I would have if I was pressing the buttons, but the only button I'm pressing is my red button.
1: Do I need to start doing this again? We're not the bunker.
2: Put up a sign. I think you might have to, especially the booing. It's going to be taken off him. And I reckon that last angle showed that he might have put it down touching goal. So we just heard Adam G say, if it's no try...
3: You see on this frame, the ball is up, and on the next frame,
2: it's down.
3: It's grounded on touching goal. And also looking at another angle...
2: So it's whether it's a 20-metre restart or a play the ball 10 out. From
3: ball
2: the
3: is up, and then the next frame, the ball is grounded on the touching goal line. We have a decision.
2: 20-metre tap, no try.
4: 6% yeah.
2: So the score remains as it was. Manuringa 10, South 8. Good spotting, Michael Carriano. It's down to you on the touchline.
0: Yeah, there's nothing wrong with that put down there. It was just the centimetres on that. The ball just touching the line. It was unfortunate because there's a couple of beautiful plays in the lead-up to that. Then Ed Corsi did a fabulous job to almost get that ball down. But, yeah, unlucky there for South Sydney.
2: From the 20-metre tap, Garrick the hit-up, and he's caught 24 out from his own goal line around the grounds. Half-time now in the AFL, the Crows by a goal. Adelaide 39 at home, leading Geelong 33. The first cricket test of the English summer between England and New Zealand at Lord Shockhorror, rain delay. New Zealand won the toss, sent England into bat, who are 1 for 24 with Ben Duckett on 12 and Jacob Bethel on 4. Emilio Gray on debut was out for 8. And at 9:30 p.m., so another half hour away, Pakistan plays Australia in a one day at Lahore with a toss, I'm told, imminent. Here's a penalty, high tackle against South Sydney. And haven't they? It's Campbell Graham penalised. Penalty to the Seagulls. They've excelled at this, South Sydney, gaining the upper hand and giving it back almost immediately and dramatically. This penalty to Manly is 2 metres in South territory, and Brooks finds touch about 35 metres out.
1: And this isn't a team that you want to give opportunities to, Andrew, because they're pretty good at taking them, the Seagulls. They've got such good attacking structure and their mentality. Ooh, there's almost another high tackle there.
2: On Brown, who's tackled 8 metres in South Sydney's half. 10-8 in favour of the Seagulls. That was the halftime score. Now pass goes left. Kohler. He steps back in field. He's quick. Wrapped up 30 metres out from the south line. Played to Ben Trbojevic. Scoops it up one-handed. Darts across field. Now he straightens. Caught 18 metres out from the South Sydney line. Great chance here for Manly. After South Sydney couldn't score and then give away the penalty. They work it right on the Kawatu. He got the pass away and diving over to score the try. So easy for Manly Ringer's Clayton Faalolo. Try to the Seagulls in the corner. That was easy. It was clinically done by the Seagulls. And Manly Warringah now leads 14 points to 8. 9 minutes 30 gone in the second half.
1: Andrew, that comes down to pure speed. Is just that the South Sydney defensive line were in perfect position there. Faalolo just gets on the outside shoulder. And, his acceleration is almost light speed, Andrew. It's almost like he hits, he's going as fast as he can, you think, and then he gets the ball and he increases speed. It's not almost impossible to do that.
2: Yeah, he's been a revelation this year as well for Kieran Foran. Touchline, Michael Carrianis.
0: Yeah, again, Hamole Olakau'atu having a leading hand in that try, just going to the line and pushing that pass out wide. Looks like Ewan Aiken's about to be the fourth interchange for South Sydney, so Cam

0: Murray's coming from the field for Ewan Aitken. Sean Kepi, boys, looks like he will return at some stage as well. He's got that. It was his thumb. It's back in place. And he just spent some time passing on the sideline.
1: All right. Thank you, mate. Ewan Aitken on the field. And Ewan will join me on Sunday in our Getting to Know You segment. Ewan Aitken. Here's Garrick lining up the shot. 23 out, 2 in from the Western touch line. On the text line, geez, Corsi, built like a front row forward, flies like an A380, says Pete in Wright. And Brendan said it wasn't a fumble from Johnson, it was clearly a Manly touch. The ball hits the ground in goal. So now here's Garrick to put them ahead by 8. This is a huge kick. 2 in from touch. Strikes it, hooks it, coming back. Oh, he's magnificently kicked that goal, Reuben Garrick. It had a lot of movement on it. He's 2 from 3, and you sense that is very significant. Now an 8-point lead, Manly Warringah 16, leading South Sydney 8 with 29 minutes still to play, NRL Thursday here on ABC Sport. Loving the adaptable call as always from Andrew the truckie. Andrew and the team, it's a balmy 19.5 degrees in Mackay. Enjoying the call. Thank you, Artie. Guys sleeting at Gunning, but inside in front of the fire with a glass of red from Max and Joe and dumpling the pug. Well, that sounds like you've handled the cool conditions beautiful.
2: Fail Arlo just went up the tunnel there too, Andrew, so I don't know if you what sort of injury he got, but that's a big loss if he's out for the rest of the game.
1: All right, well, MC's off his seat and checking it out, Matthew, as here's Manly 12 metres out from their own goal line, Simpkin dummy half. Long pass goes right to Wakeham, and now the pass through hand sees the Seagulls 21 metres out from their own goal line. Ball played, they work it, open side left. Garrick, he's caught about 28 metres out from his own line, and over the top came Colin Matangi. Along there too with Ewan Aitken. Seagulls centre field, 34 out from their own line with a 16-8 lead. It feels pretty large lead given how this game is played. Fogarty on the last, kicks from his own 30-metre line. Down to Gray, takes it on the move. 25 out from his own goal line. Heads up over the 30 and he's going to be put to the ground 32 out from his own line. Cody Walker at the southern end comes around to the dummy half position. Sends it left to Alex Johnston. He's wrapped up 12 metres short of halfway. 3 tries to 1 here to Manly. Dummy half Gray. He sends it right to Siegwald. The Trell tackle 7 metres short of halfway. Centre field southern end by Jake Trbojevic. Played to Garlick. Comes left edge to Aitken. Wrapped up just short of halfway for South. Plays it to Garlick, spins it away right to Duncan, then away to Walker, then to Campbell Graham. Graham straightens and accelerates, but he's caught. 31 out for the Manly goal line. 18 in from the eastern touchline. Played on the last. Cody Walker the kick from 31 metres out down to the northeast corner. The ball comes back off South Sydney over the 20. Corsi did a great job to try and keep the ball in the field of play. But it comes off his hands over the eastern touchline. Change over to Manly. 22 out from their own line. The scoreline 16-8 here in favour of Manly over South Sydney. 27 minutes gone. MC strolling back to his chair. Any news down there, Michael?
0: Yeah, hamstring crates for Clayton Fualolo, so he won't be back tonight.
1: Okay, well, that is a huge blow.
2: And Cole has gone to fullback, yep. Andrew, so they've replaced speed with speed.
1: Yes, there's no shortage there with Talatau Kola, who was playing fullback when Tom Trbojevic first got injured, and then they shifted him back to the centres and allowed Clayton Fualolo to play fullback. Such was the fist he made of it. Simpkin goes right now to Wakeham, turns it into Jake Trbojevic. He's over the 30, runs into a three-man tackle featuring Colin Matangi and Aitken, 14 short of halfway. Played to Simpkin, sends it right to Brown. Brown got the pass away. Oh, a head-high tackle here in Wakeham.
3: It's indirect, it's shoulder first. It's shoulder first, then it comes up.
1: Apparently it was shoulder first. Penalty goes to Manly. That was an obvious one even from here.
2: Well, he was trying to make sure that Jake Trbojevic was aware of that because Jake had the hands up, giving him the 10 minutes in the bin.
1: It's one of those where Garlick was stepped. As now from the restart, great run up the middle by Ola Kawatu. Tackled 26 metres out from the goal line. Freda Simpkin goes right to a steaming Nathan Brown. He's tackled 15 out from the goal line. Manly on the attack, and they get a set restart as well. Everything is going for Manly here at the moment, including the scoreboard, 16-8. 8 metres out in front of the post. Jake plays the ball. It comes to the right. Fogarty sends it into Ruben Garrick. He runs into the fence, taken there by Duncan. 1 or 2 metres out from the goal line. Simpkin awaits. He'll go open side left centre field. Wakeham links up with Brooks. Out the back it goes Kohler. Kohler easily past Campbell Graham. Then he got a pass away to support. Manly get to within 5 of the goal line. And that's where the tackle's made. 3 in from touch. Played to Hopewadi. Goes to the right Brooks. Centre field Wakeham. Links up Fogarty. Bodies in motion. Fogarty accelerates. Dragged down on his 7 out from the goal line by Duncan. Plays the ball to Wakeham. Double pumps it left to Jake Trbojevic. Caught in front of the south post. Only about half a metre away when all is said and done. Last tackle, Seagulls leading 16-8. Play to Simpkin. Goes left away. Brooks turns it in. Ben Trbojevic straight past 1. Heads for the goal line. He's over to score. Easily beat Fafita. Brilliant footwork, Ben Trbojevic. And this game is now Manly's. You would think it's up to them. They lead by 20 points to 8. They're all over South. 24 and a half to go. Brilliant footwork and acceleration from Ben Trbojevic to score.
2: Yeah, great description, Andrew, there. And Luke Brooks did a really good job. How often do we see in modern footy now that teams run the ball on last play when they've got that good field position inside that 10? There's no risk of the ball going dead or surrendering a 7-tackle set. They just get to have another shot, and their shape there on last play, Manly, was absolutely perfect. And that momentum swing that you picked up earlier, that's remained in the Seagulls' advantage.
1: It's funny, that running on the last, if you're in front, to me it's like a reverse sweep. Great reverse sweeps are so exciting to watch, but if it goes wrong and you get out, it looks horrible.
2: Yeah.
1: And if you're losing and you do it, it looks like, do they know what was the last tackle? It's a weird thing, isn't it? Touchline Michael Carrianis. In fact, we'll go to you after the kick, MC, so we don't rush you. Garrick's 20 out, 15 in from the eastern touchline.
2: Reverse, I was trying to pick it up. I had a cricket analogy before with that Ruben Garrick's last goal kick.
1: Yes.
2: It was like a Max Walker in-swinger, late in-swinger.
1: Well, I'm glad you've got good currency. Here's Garrick, 20 metres out.
2: That sounded genuine.
1: Well, you've gone back to 1977.
2: When?
1: Here's Garrick. 15 in from touch. Moves in with the right boot. Strikes it. Nails it. Right between the posts. Ruben Garrick is 4th. And it is now 22 points to 8. Manly Warringah over South Sydney. And the Rabbitohs in real danger of this getting right away from them. We're still 23 to play. Touchline, Michael Carrianis.
0: Yeah, I wasn't aware that Matty was such a keen cricket fan. But that was outstanding work there from Luke Brooks. He's had a steady hand in Manly's revival. Sort of gone unnoticed how much his form's improved. Like the rest of that Manly side, he's played a real consistent level of footy that we haven't seen for a while from him.
1: By the way, MC, just on that point about Matt liking cricket, did you have any idea he used to play?
0: Not really. Can you tell us a bit more after the game when we're off air?
1: He's going to tell us at about 10:05.
2: Well, I'll tell you when you take that Carlton jersey off.
1: Here's Manly, 19 out from their own goal line. Comes right to Bisseca. But you've got that wrong. He's wearing it with pride. Here's the Seagulls, 28 out from their own line.
2: Another fist pump.
1: Comes to the right, Fogarty. Got the pass away now to Garrick. Garrick steps in field, easily got away from Siegwalt, but into the awaiting arms of Walker. And he's still wrestling up to within 3 of halfway. It's all Manly. Ball played down to Simpkin. Goes left to Ola Kawatu. Big hop, skip and a jump and straightens. Caught 3 metres in South Territory. Going to play the ball now to Simpkin. Centre field left, Wakeham. Then away Brooks to Ben Trbojevic. And he's wrapped up. Put on his back. 39 out from the South line. Last tackle, Seagulls. Simpkin goes right. And the kick from Fogarty, 40 metres out. End over end down to Jai Gray. Runs into it with the catch. 12 out from his own line. Great chase by Manly. And he's caught just outside his 10. And this is how Manly's playing at the moment, Matty, with that enthusiasm that really shows up in a kick chase game.
2: Absolutely. And again, great intent. But Jamal Fogarty, we underestimate his contribution here. He just does all the little subtle things of getting his team up the field. Then that last play kick, that was perfect.
1: So now South with it, down 22 points to 8. 29 out from their own goal line. Jake. Comes to the left side. Ewan Aitken wrapped up. 34 out from his own goal line. Plays the ball to Brandon Smith back on the field. Goes short side right to Ashton Ward. They look very confused. But that could be the kick of the year. Ashton Ward has kicked it. Has taken a right-hand turn. 17 out from the goal line for a remarkable, seemingly innocuous, but ended up being a brilliant 40-20.
2: And it's moments like these, Andrew, wow, that we've seen so often this year. Turn games around. It'd be a tough one to get on the front foot there. But that was an amazing kick.
1: That didn't look like a

0: his 20s.
1: 40 buttock.
0: The start?
2: No, nowhere near it.
0: That was unreal.
2: It's a Nathan Cleary type kick that we saw in the State of Origin game, Andrew.
0: So now from the restart, South Sydney 11 metres away. Totola plays it and it comes left edge. South get within a few metres of the goal line. Taking the tackle there is Aiken. Played to Brandon Smith. Goes right to Ward to Walker. Then he got a short ball away to support and South Sydney's in to score. Ends up being an easy try to David Fifita. So the Rabbitohs on the back of a brilliant Ashton Ward try. A brilliant Ashton Ward 40-20 score the try through David Fifita to keep the game interesting. Manly Ringer 22, South Sydney 12, 20 minutes gone, 20 minutes left, second half, Matthew Elliott.
2: Yeah, well, they hit the left-hand side of the pace and they come back to their right-hand side. Not Cody Walker's preferred side to play on the field. And just his subtlety, he squares the line up, just drifts in a little bit and then plays to the outside there to Fifita, who goes through untouched. Only Cody Walker's going to provide you that sort of service.
0: Well, Michael Carrianis, I ask you, is there any bigger momentum changer in rugby league than a 40-20?
3: Oh, there's not, Andrew. And we talk around set restarts. Obviously, repeated set restarts could be a momentum changer. But the way that has just lifted this South Sydney side, and we know that with the likes of Cody Walker in this side, this team can run hot very, very quickly.
0: So now Latrell Sigwald, 20 metres out, 16 in from the eastern touchline, 10 the difference. Still a quarter of the game to go. On the text line, Mark in the ACT didn't know MC was a Carlton fan. That explains why he pretends to hate AFL so much. Haven't they come good after punting their coach? Here's Sigwald, 20 out, 16 in from touch. Moves in with the right boot, strikes it, likes it, kicks the goal, Latrell Sigwald. So he is 3 out of 3. Manly Ringer 22, South Sydney 14. And how long we got to go? 19 minutes and 10 seconds. So that could be huge, that 40-20.
2: Absolutely, Andrew. And we've seen so often in modern footy how momentum can change. So this will be a real good mentality test for the Seagulls and the South Sydney Rabbitohs to see who can come out on top in this game.
0: Ralph Tucker tells me the crowd figure 15,451 here at Brookvale Oval. And he's Brooks in career best form. I'm not sure I've seen him play better than he has the last 3 weeks or so. From Tiger
2: Dave.
0: Say
2: that. He's going to miss the next three tackles.
0: But I think Tiger Dave could be onto something. South Sydney has it. Centre field now. Through Ewan Aiken. 18 out. He could be the best back row in the game. Ball's going to be played.
2: Smith. I do all the funny stuff, mate.
0: Goes left, only when you don't mean to. Here's Hutton. Tackled 25 out from his own goal line. Played to Brandon Smith. He comes right edge again. South Sydney work it over the 30. Just trying to stay in this game. Manly Warringah 22, South 14. 18 and a half to go. There's now Tallis Duncan, a big don't argue on the defence. Gets within four of halfway as he shoved aside from Fogarty. Played on the last. Smith goes right to Ward. Puts boot to ball. And it's caught by Hopewadi. 10 out from his own line on that eastern. Well, through a pass to nobody. Saab goes back for it. 5 out from his own line. He threw it 25 metres to the right. It was a moon ball. Killed 4 worms on landing. And thankfully for Manly, Saab was there. Well, what was that?
2: I do not know. It wasn't even in the proximity of another player. Fullback catching a ball on first play, throwing it to...
0: Here's Manly with it now, 24 out from their own goal line.
2: Two.
0: Spoken like a true former cricketer. Here's the Seagulls up over their 30. And they have it now, 20 in from the eastern touchline. And on the field now for Manly, Josh Felody, who we saw starting the last couple of weeks. South Sydney give away another penalty for a high tackle, 10 metres short of halfway.
2: No, it was a cannonball into the back of the knees there. So not a hip drop, but definitely a penalty.
0: Yeah, he's quick to blow the whistle there, Adam G. And let's have a look at the replay. The run came and, oh yeah, Brandon Smith from behind is on report. So penalty to Manly, 10 short of halfway. And again, it's a rinse and repeat, Matty. Every time South look like they're back in this thing and get some momentum, it's them themselves who send it away.
2: Absolutely. And that, you know, Brandon Smith will be disappointed with himself there. Even though in the old days, that was called a tackle around the ankles. Remember that one? So, but you can't do it, particularly when you're coming at a player from behind like that. But I don't think it'll be anything else other than a fine.
0: So now it's Manly, 22 out on play two.

0: Garrick plays it, goes left, Fogarty away to Jake Trbojevic. In centre field, Mandaringa 22, South Sydney 14, here at Brookvale Oval, Foz Park. And he walks off the mark, Jake Trbojevic lost the ball, but all that means is go back and play it again. And he does. Centre of the park to Simpkin, goes left, Brooks away, short pass onto support, 11 metres out from the goal line. Now it's played by Paseka. Comes back to the right. Brooks got it away. Fogarty, short ball on there to Olakau'atu. Tackle 18 metres out from the line. Manly attack with this 8-point lead. Dummy half Simpkin. He goes left to Fogarty. Then he links up with Luke Brooks. Turns it into Paseka. He spins it on. Now knocked to the deck with vim and vigour from Smith. 12 metres out from the goal line, not to mention vitality. Play to Simpkin on the last. Goes right Fogarty. Crossfield kick. Sarve against Johnson. Up they go. Ball tap backwards by Johnson over the dead ball line. Goal line dropout, South Sydney. Score remains Manly Warringah 22, South Sydney 14 with 16 minutes and 10 seconds to go.
1: Yeah, Alex Johnson didn't really have much choice there other than to knock that ball dead with Saab coming through and all the support that he had following him. He was looking to knock that ball back into the hands of one of his other chasers there. So will South Sydney kick short? Yes, they will.
0: So the short line dropout from Ashton Ward. Well, they're all in front of the kicker to start with. And B, it was gibberish, the line dropout. Went a metre and then over the touchline. But they're in front, so the penalty goes to Manly.
1: And they can also take a kicker goal then.
0: They can, of course, from 10 metres out. That had nothing to do with whether anything was contestable or not. Touchline, Michael Carrianos.
2: Yeah, they can attempt to go, but they're going to knock that back, given they're up by 8 and 15 minutes remaining on the clock. So they're going to chase some more points.
0: Yeah, you kind of get it. This is a rampaging run coming from Hamoli to within half a metre of the goal line on play one. He'll play the ball to Simpkin. Manly looking to put South away potentially here. Comes left. Wakeham turns the ball inside for second tackle. 10 out in front of the southern post. Simpkin goes left to Luke Brooks. Drift turns it back on the inside. Kohler tackled free out from the goal line. Desperate South defence. Now Simpkin, dummies goes himself, caught in front by Gray. 1 metre away, plays the ball to Jake Trbojevic. To the right, Wakeham to Fogarty, they got numbers to Brooks. Quick hands away, Garrick steps in field, defence is there. And he's nailed 12 out from the goal line. Tallis Duncan came across with Totola. Played on the last to Simpkin, goes left to a scooting Fogarty. Great hands away now, little stab kick by Wakeham. Dived on by South, they've got it. 7 metres out from their own line. And a knock on from Manly, says referee Adam G.
1: So the player coming in to make the tackle knocked it out of the guy on the ground's hand.
0: Might have been Wakeham. So it'll be a South Sydney scrum feed. 10 out from their own line with 14 minutes to go.
1: Right, Andrew, it was Brandon Wakeham who came in and did that. Knocked the ball out of the South Sydney player's hand but knocked it forward.
0: I get the feeling, Padre, this game should be over. But my feeling is it's not quite. That there might be an extra two chapters left.
1: Yeah, I've got that vibe as well, Andrew, because you just know that South can pull something special out of the hat. Manly, it's Manly's game to lose here.
0: Right.
1: Particularly with the field position they've got and the momentum they've got at the moment.
0: And again, if they play smart, they should win. Meanwhile, this drum's taking forever. Love that. Yes.
1: When you've got Cody Walker in the opposition, you can never really, you know, put something away.
0: Touchline, Michael Carrianos. Do you share that feeling?
2: They can find a way back into this, the Rabbitohs, there's no doubt. They've got the capability of those players in. David Fifita, Cody Walker, Jai Gray, and this man about to come back onto the field, Cam Murray, their seventh interchange with just over 13 minutes left.
0: Right, mate, here's South 13 out from their own line. Murray on the field now as the ball's played, and it comes centre field right for South Sydney. They have it about 18 metres out from their own line. Manly really aiming up on defence here. Aiken plays the ball. Brandon Smith goes from dummy half. Angled run through one. Trampled over the top of one. Now wrapped up 28 out from his own line. Good quick play the ball to Gray. Goes right to Murray. And Cam Murray fell. 12 short of halfway by Simpkin. And crawls forward an extra metre or two. Played on the last. Smith goes right to Ward from inside the 40. Good power behind the kick. But equally well read by Bawadi. Sends the pass again left to right to Kohler. He brings it back over the 20. Leo Upawadi, he's not risk averse, is he? As Manly have it on their own 30, leading 22 to 14.
1: I'm making an assumption, Andrew, that he's right-handed. So passing to his right is not a strength.
0: Here's KB Hetherington back on the field. Ball played to Wakeham. Goes right now to Olakau'atu. How many metres does he run now, Matthew? Must be about 220, 230.
1: A lot.
0: Short three, short of halfway. Plays the ball. Wakeham sends it left to Hetherington. His first touch upon return, and he's taken 6 metres in south half. Matt Elliott, Michael Carrianis, I'm Andrew Moore here. NRL Thursday on ABC Sport. Brooks turns it into Ben Trbojevic. He's looked very dangerous on the left edge. And here he's caught 31 out from the South Sydney goal line. Manly leading 22-14 played. Wakeham goes right. Kick from Fogarty. Coming down for Jai Gray. If he wants it, he doesn't. The ball is on the deck, and it's a penalty.
3: You don't even compete, Lehigh. You just run through.
0: Against Lehigh, Hopewadi penalty goes to the Rabbitohs. Only 13 out from their own goal line. So we have 11 and a half to go. Manly Ringer 22, South 14. And this penalty to the Rabbitohs. Oh, we've got a challenge, have we? Okay, that took a while.
3: I don't have a genuine contest from Lehigh. I believe he comes straight through the line of the ball and then just pulls out, which affects the ability to catch.
0: Which is the modern day ruling of scared them into dropping the ball, which you're not allowed to do, Matthew.
4: That was just looking at the actions of Lehigh Hopewadi, he does not genuinely compete for the contest and jumps past the line of the ball and impacts the ability of Campbell get Graham to compete. The challenge is unsuccessful.
0: And both teams have none left.
1: That's, there you go. And that challenge was about as accurate, Andrew, as your guess on Olakuata's metres.
0: What is it?
1: He only, he's only done 201.
0: Really?
1: Only that many.
0: Pull your finger out of Moley. South 5 touch, 15 short.
1: Have a dig,
0: halfway.
1: Mate.
0: He's been incredible. Campbell Graham from the tap.
1: I'm wrong. It's gone up to 215.
0: Comes left at Tatala. So it wasn't too far out.
1: 5 metres.
0: Yeah, okay, I'll take that. 20 in for the eastern touchline. Smith goes left to right, right to left rather to Wakeham. He's caught midfield, 10 short of halfway. South with it, albeit trailing 22-14. Brandon Smith to the right. Ward, quick hands. Away to Campbell Graham, read brilliantly on the wing by Lehigh Hopewadi. But it is a penalty to South, 10 short of halfway.
3: Same as their one before.
0: So this is 10 short of halfway and about 13 metres in from the eastern touchline. Penalty's now 6-4 in favour of Manly. And South's fine touch, 6 metres in Manly's half. Ward from the tap, goes left to Tala. He's caught 9 metres in Manly Ringer territory. Tell you what, another try soon will make things very interesting. Brandon Smith goes left to Cam Murray. He left one in his wake, caught 35 metres out from the Seagulls' goal line. Plays the ball to Smith. He spins it away right to Ward. Ward plays out the back on a terrible ball. Walker picks it up and it's play on, says the referees. He's bustled to the deck. Thereby Hopewadi, 40 out from the Manly line, but a really ordinary set so far this from South Sydney. It's played to Corsi, goes left to Graham, Campbell Graham. He's dealt with, 36 away from the Manly line, 12 in from touch on the eastern side. Now comes the left, Brandon Smith, long ball to Murray, through hands Ward to Gray. Cut out ball to Johnston. He steps in field, Garrick's there waiting for him though, and he can't offload. Back to Siegwald, claim 22 away. Johnston on the last, played to Siegwald. Goes right to Ashton Ward, plays out the back to Murray. Long ball to Walker, puts in a left foot stab kick, Corsi flying through. Getting back there is Hopewadi, dives on the bouncing ball for Manly. 2 metres out from his own goal line, 9.5 to go. And now they give away one of the dumbest penalties of the season, South Sydney, with the delayed push going against Fifita and Corsi. Penalty Manly, two out from their own line. And Michael Carrianis, it's been rinse and repeat all night for South.
2: Yeah, it has. They just really struggled for momentum. And it wasn't a bad result there with that kick finished. And you know that's a penalty. So that's just a really poor play there from the South Sydney side.
0: We've seen it all night.
1: That's just so dumb when you've got that field position, you've got a team pushing off the back fence there, 2 metres out from their own try line. There'd be no defensive decisions to make at all in that set if they held them there.
0: 8 minutes 44 to go, and it's Manly 22, South Sydney 14, as now the Sea Eagles have it. Hetherington is contained, held is the call from Adam G, 8 short of halfway. Ball played to Wakeham, spins it right, Jake Trbojevic, then away to Paseka midfield. He's over halfway, great run. Caught 5 metres in South territory by Brandon Smith. Played to Wakeham, goes right to Fogarty. He sends it on the inside to Talatau Kola, straightens tackled. 33 out from the line and 19 in from the western touchline by Aiken. Dummy half Wakeham. Goes left Jake Trbojevic. Dummies runs himself. And held as a call as he hits the deck. 27 out from the south line on the last. Wakeham goes right to Fogarty. Then away Olakuatu. Plays at the back. Tip on. Goes to Sabo. He made mince meat of them. He's able to score the try. Jason Saab got through them so easily. He's got a double. Manly Warringah 26, South Sydney 14 with a kick to come. And the South player who got missed there is doing the predictable. And now he's staying down saying, I've got cramp. I've got cramp, sir. So it's a try to Saab, a 26-14 lead to the Manly Warringah Sea Eagles, and it's Latrell Seawalt who missed the tackle, and Saab, he can do that, Matty, can't he? He can make you look silly.
1: Oh, it was a great finish, Andrew, there, but again, Manly decided to run the ball on last play. Jamal Fogarty digs right into the line here, and oh, never guess, Ola Kawatu. You're not allowed to run the ball like that, Andrew, and also be out of ball play. It's illegal.
0: What is he?
1: He's the best back rower in the game.
0: Touchline, Michael Carrianis.
2: Yes, I love it. I love it, Matty. It's going to be an ongoing discussion point now, the best back rower across the weekend. But, yeah, beautiful movement there from Jason Saab. He's in and away. Just let a hapless South Sydney defence grasp in at thin air and a match-winning try.
0: Yeah, nice of Matty MC to give us a talking point for our long pre-game on Saturday. How good. Here's Reuben Garrick. No cricket analogies, Matthew?
1: None.
0: Okay. 24 out, just in from the western touchline. Oh, sorry, Michael. I'll update the AFL after the kick. Didn't mean to upset you down there, mate. Here's Garrick right in front of Michael Carrianis.
1: He's off the long run.
0: This is to put the game well without the reach of South Sydney. What? Here comes Garrick. He strikes it, heading towards the post. He likes it. He's kicked the goal. So he's 5 from 6. The scoreline, 28-14, Manly Warringah over South Sydney, and that means game, set, bingo. The Seagulls are going to win at Brookvale. Around the grounds in the AFL, Adelaide Crows leading Geelong 54-52 in the third quarter. And still a rain delay in that first test match. England-New Zealand at Lord's, with England 1 for 24. And the cricket ODI, and that gets underway in about 15 minutes or so. Pakistan against Australia at Lahore. The series at 1 apiece. Australia won the toss and will bat first. Start delayed 15 minutes. Cooper Connolly in. Tanvir Sanger is out. And while I'm looking at the screen, what's happened there?
1: There's a short kickoff, yes. And Manly knocked it back. Luke Brooks ran onto the ball there, and if he caught it, he possibly would have gone the whole distance, Andrew. But he didn't quite catch it, knocked it on. So we've got South Sydney about 25 metres out with a scrum feed and a whole set to go. Can they get something out of this game?
0: With 6 minutes still to play, 28-14 to Manly Warringah, who did trail 8-0 with 12 men for Manly. Comes to the left side now, the Seagulls. Away to Seawalt. Steps into Garrick, put to the ground. 21 out from the Manly goal line. The player 10 in from the western touchline to Walker. He spins it to the right side. Away to Talis Duncan. He straightens, caught 18 metres out from the Manly line by Jake Trbojevic. Plays it now to Smith. He goes away to the right side. Ashton Ward away to Walker. Cut out pass to Campbell Graham. Graham takes on the defence and he's very close to scoring in the corner. Very close to the touchline. And we're going to the bunker, says Adam G.
3: Coming into three, mate. Got no try, and he loses it in the end goal.
0: All of these decisions, Matty, are approximately 18.6 kilometres away from where we sit.
4: It's a play in the lead-up.
0: So I've got no idea.
4: Kendall Graham loses possession in the field of play.
0: I think he lost the ball before he got to the goal line.
1: Oh, you can hear like I can hear.
0: What? No try. It'll be a Manly Warringah ball, 10 out from their own line.
1: And it's interesting, Andrew, with the modern game. Campbell Graham hasn't lost speed, but with the game now, you can see the difference when a centre's got that little bit of space that he had there. If it was Kohler, that'd be a try.
0: Yep.
1: So I'm not being critical of Campbell Graham at all there. He just doesn't have the same speed.
0: Josh Felity, by the way, down for Manly, although the trainer helps him to his feet, looks like he's okay. So 5 and a bit to go, 28-14 to the Seagulls. They're going to win again here, Manly Warringah, and keep their push for top four honours alive. Touchline, Michael Carrianis.
2: Yeah, well spotted in that far corner, Andrew. I don't know how you picked that up, but yeah, Josh Felity, he's back to his feet, he's okay.
0: So now they're 28 out from their own line. Saab plays the ball to Wakeham. He sends it left to Garrick. Caught 32 out from his own line. 28-14, very, very good win for Manly. Drawing board stuff here for South Sydney. Need a couple like Latrell Mitchell back. Here's a driving run by who? Amole Olakau'atu up the halfway. Now Wakeham, short side right to Garrick. Encroaches into Talis Duncan, and Ewan Aiken knocked the ball in.

0: The defenders, so it'll be a South Sydney feed. 33 metres out from their own goal line. We're still 4.5 to play. Manly 28, South 14 after the game. MC will be out in the middle of the field. We'll get Matty's 3-2-1 ABC Player of the Year points and we'll look ahead to the remains of round 14 of this NRL season. And then, of course, State of Origin team. We've got an extra day on Monday. Monday footy at Stadium Australia. And I think MC and Rue will be with me for that game. It's Jai Gray for the King's Birthday public holiday in New South Wales. Gray caught 11 metres short of halfway. Played to Edward Corsi. Denied what would have been a great try for South. Caught here 8 metres short of halfway. Plays it to Smith. Now Ward turns it into Murray and it was a penalty. Going to South. Late tackle on Ashton Ward. So penalty now to the Rabbitohs. Their fifth of the night. Ward's getting to his feet okay. And this has all turned a little bit sloppy as Cody Walker finds touch on this western side. Casey Badger's flag is up 10 metres in Manly's territory.
1: Well, South's team obviously heard your game set bingo, Andrew, because they've stopped playing. And Manly are also looking for the full-time hooter. It's been such a high-quality game, so I can understand why there's not a lot of petrol left out on that field because they've put everything into it, both teams.
0: Yes, Totola midfield court, 23, make it 32 out from the line by Jake Trbojevic. Played to Brandon Smith. Goes left to Ward, then through hands. Cut-out ball is touched by Saab into the hands of Alex Johnson. Six more tackles. He evades Garlick. Got away from another, but then he ran behind his own player, so Walker, so he has to submit 19 out. Plays the ball to Walker. Goes to the right now. Brandon Smith, they fight away to Ward. Cut-out pass was not a good one. Graham reached for it. And even though his nickname is Stretch, he did not stretch enough. Knock on South, and this game has fallen away from them rather dramatically with 2.5 to go. Manly Ringer 28, South Sydney 14.
1: I guess you've got to pop the cork when you've only got a couple of minutes to go, Andrew, so you can understand them playing a little bit expansive, but that wasn't a hard catch to make.
0: 0467 920 222. Kirk from Townsville, great to hear a Tangles reference, and Tangles for those who didn't know. Max Walker. So now it is, can you please read out the restart and penalty counts? Yeah, the penalty count is 7-5 in favour of Manly Warringah, and the restarts 5-4 to Manly, so not much in that. Here's the Seagulls now getting to within 15 of halfway. 0467 920 222. Hello team, Manly appear to be a much bigger team than South. Is that a factor? A question from Jen. I'll let Matt answer this very shortly as Talatau Kola, after a juggle, clutches it to his chest and he's taken. About 12 metres short of halfway and 15 in from the western touchline. He plays the ball now to Brandon Wakeham. Goes left away to Ola Kawatu. This time only a few metres. Caught 6 short of halfway. 20 in from touch on the western side by Ewan Aiken. He's staying down, Hamoli. That might be through pure exhaustion with his work rate. Minute 20 to go. Jake Trbojevic charges there into Cam Murray. Jake says, about half an hour ago, Cam, you're the best back row in the game. Now look at you. Comes to the right, Fogarty. Little stab. Kick over the head. I love that. Bounced over the head of Alex Johnston. That's like a kick you'd practice in the playground. Finds touch, 18 out from the South line. Rabbitohs will get a play the ball with a minute to go and a 28-14 Manly lead.
1: Yeah, and again, Jamal Fogarty, his understanding and his high footy IQ as Ola Kawatu gets a well-deserved rest, come off the field. He's got those cramps like he had in the Origin game, but not quite as bad.
0: No, he doesn't have the shivers like he did. Here's Campbell Graham hitting the ball up. Hamoli comes off and Nathan Brown comes on, and a big ovation for Hamoli Olakau'atu. You know what, Matty? MC loves this. There is 30 seconds to go. Touchline, Michael Carrianis.
2: Do you have an AFL update, Andrew?
0: Would you like one? Who do you think's leading, Geelong or the Crows?
2: I don't listen when it's happening, but South intercept here. Jamal Fogarty's got the ball.
0: And he's put it to the ground.
2: Manly on the attack.
0: Okay, that's enough. 34 metres out. Don't pretend you prefer league over AFL. Ball's played by Fogarty to Saab. Goes a terrible pass. Good hands by Garrick. Tibbin chase from Reuben. A race between him and AJ. Johnston gets there first and kicks it into the Lions' Menzies stand. And that'll do it for the game. Exciting stuff here at Brookvale Oval. And Manly Warringah And remember, South have beaten Manly 8 of the last 10 times they've played. But honestly, it was all Manly for most of this one. They've won it 28 points to 14 here at Brookvale before a crowd of about 15,500 people. They've scored 5 tries to 2. And it's a bit of time now, Matthew Elliott, for Eagle Rock here at Brookvale Oval.
1: Are you going to dance? How good's Daddy Cool? Good prediction, Andrew. How'd you know that was coming? Gee, you're clever.
0: Would you shut up and listen to music play?
1: No. I won't shut up.
0: Okay, I tried. Eagle Rock, Manly Warringah, they rock at the moment. 28-14 over South Sydney. For the Seagulls, tries to Jason Saab in the 23rd minute. Lehi Hopewadi in the 29th. Clayton Falolo in the 50th. Ben Trbojevic in the 56th minute. And Jason Saab again. He scored his second try in the 73rd minute. Reuben Garrick, 5 goals from 6 attempts. Falolo was sin-binned in the 16th minute for professional foul. Jake Simkin on report in the 37th minute for a chicken wing. 1 unsuccessful challenge and 5 restarts. For South Sydney, try to Keon Kolomatangi in the 12th minute. David Fifita in the 60th. And Latrell Siegwalt, 3 goals from 3 attempts. Brandon Smith on report for cannonball. So we've had a cannonball and a chicken wing in the one game. That was in the 63rd minute. 4 restarts for South, an unsuccessful challenge. Penalty 7-5 to Manly. At halftime, Manly Warringah 10, South Sydney 8. Full-time, Manly 28, South Sydney 14, before a crowd of 15,451 here at Brookvale Oval. But a thoroughly deserved win for the Seagulls, Matthew.
1: Absolutely, Andrew. And I want to actually point out what

0: said, I don't think South lost this game. You know, South didn't play terrible footy. They came up with a few key moments where they gave surrendered possession in critical field position. But I think Manly won this game.
1: Yep.
0: The way that they played and the way that they stayed on course was just quite inspiring.
1: Yeah, it really was a very good effort by them. On the week that Kieran Foran signed up a three-year deal to coach the Manly Ringer team. Well, what a couple of weeks it's been for Hamoli Olakau'atu. He gets congratulations from the runner-up for back row of the year competition, Cam Murray. And here's Hamoli down there with Michael Carrihannis.
2: Yeah, Hamoli, what about that performance? You look like you played with plenty of intent, ran for 200-plus metres and had a bit of a field day on that right edge.
3: I was just trying to do what I can for the team and try and pull my best foot forward for the boys. So, very happy with the win and the results. Now I can just recover for the rest of the weekend. So, yeah.
2: How important was for you to come out? Obviously, you were rested last week post-Origin, but to come out and play a game like this before you get back into Origin camp again, potentially?
3: Yeah, it was pretty gutted. I couldn't play last week. I really wanted to. But, Foss's best intentions was to rest me, obviously, on last week. And I'm glad it did because, put up really fresh tonight. And, just very, very grateful for, I guess, this the results. And, hopefully look forward to the next couple weeks.
2: What about, you mentioned Kieran Foran, re-signed during the week, the buzz around the neighbourhood, the naming the stadium after him, the revamping some fast food restaurants after him. It's madness, right? Fosball's...

0: I got a little scared there. Was that just in my earphones?
1: That noise?
0: Yes.
1: I think it was when Jamal Fogarty came over to give him a bit of a bro hug.
0: Oh.
1: And there was some sort of exasperation of excitement.
0: Oh, okay.
1: I think something like that.
0: I'm back.
1: Okay, good. 28-14 in favour of Manly. More reaction to come here at Brookvale Oval or Foz Pine Park, as it's been called, for the night. And, again, really good crowd. Not, they're just loving watching Manly play the way they are playing. And South Sydney will now have to reconsider things after that defeat, because even though they've been going really well, and as you mentioned at the start, both teams level, take two or three losses and all of a sudden you're on the outside looking in again.
0: Absolutely, Andrew. Then that's the nature of the NRL now, and that's what makes this such a great competition at the moment.
1: Well, let's catch up with one of the family Trbojevic. It's Ben Trbojevic with you, Michael.
2: That's right, Ben. How what did you make of that performance? You know, they did well to stop you guys early. You had sort of a ball, but you know, got your way back into that game.
3: Yeah, honestly, it was a tough game. We're just happy with the 2 points here at Foz Pine Park tonight. It's been a big week for the club, obviously. Foz signing on for 3 years, it's great news. And honestly, we just wanted to come here and win and turn it around from last week.
2: You talk about last week, but even back here at Brookie, where you guys started so poorly to start this year, but the whole energy has shifted, hasn't it, in this joint?
3: Yeah, it's been a big last, like, 2.5 months. We've really ripped in. All the boys have been training hard, and yeah, I'm so proud of all the boys, and we've got a bye this next week, so I think all the boys are going to rest, and yeah, we'll come back firing.
2: I heard Brandon Smith chipping you about the knock on. Were you a bit panicky when you played that ball and Clayton Fualolo scored? And do you know what I'm talking about? Yeah, yeah. What about, did you drop it?
3: Well, it stuck to my hand. If you look at it, I had my open hand, and then the sticky spray held the ball. But I was asking the boys what the rule is. Once you play the ball, I think you can't come back to that. So I was stressing out for a bit, then I found out I couldn't go back to it. But yeah, legit just stuck to my hand. I need to stop wearing sticky spray.
2: Well, don't stress, mate. You guys are in a great spot. Well played, and good luck for the next week.
3: Oh, thanks, mate. Appreciate it.
1: Yeah, so Manly up to 18 points. Currently, as of right this very second, the Seagulls are third on the table. You got Penrith 24, Warriors 20. 18 now for Manurenga, the Roosters and Newcastle, who at least temporarily drop outside the top four. South Sydney on 16, Dolphins 16, Cronulla Sutherland 16. That's the eight. Then North Queensland on 16, West Tigers 16, Brisbane and Canberra on 12, Melbourne, Canterbury Bankstown, Parramatta on 10, Gold Coast on 8, St George Illawarra on 4 competition points. Tomorrow, the coverage begins at 5:30 in the afternoon on ABC Listen, and at 6 o'clock, Melbourne Storm takes on Newcastle. 8 o'clock, Canberra takes on the Sydney Roosters, who they're not in a losing streak. They've lost a couple in a row, but they'll be very keen to collect that and stop any sort of slump from happening. Tell you who's in the opposite of a slump form-wise. That's Luke Brooks. He's down there with Michael Carrianis, the Manly 5'8".
2: Yeah, we had someone text in during the game, Luke, and ask if you're in career best form at the moment. How you feeling that your footy in the last 2 months has been outstanding?
4: Yeah, I think just confident. I'm confident in the team and what we're doing. And I feel like everyone's sort of feeling that way too. So, confidence is a big thing.
2: What about that performance? You guys had to work hard to get the win out here tonight, but, you know, the scoreline looks like you got the job done, but it was tricky for a bit.
4: Yeah, definitely. It was probably a slow start. They scored first, and then we had a man in the bin, and we defended our line, and then we ended up scoring. So that was massive for our confidence. And then after that, we were just able to put the ball in the corner and just go after the way we wanted to play.
2: Hamole's on the other side of the field. I don't know how much opposed work you have to do against him at training, but he's MAD at the moment, is he? He's just killing it.
4: Nah, he takes it easy on me at training, so thank God. I've been on the other side. I've had to tackle him a few times, he's so hard to tackle. So, yeah, he's playing some really good footy, and, really happy to see how he's going.
2: You're also playing good footy, mate. Well done.
4: Thank you. Cheers, mate.
1: Michael Carrianis with Luke Brooks, and MC, you can come on up now, mate. Get out of the cold for the remains of the post-game show. So that leaves us, Matthew Elliott, with the ABC Player of the Year points. I get a feeling I know who's getting three, but confirmed.
0: You're not going to faint, so I'm going to go the opposite way around. I'm going to start with 1 point, and I'm going to give that to South Sydney's Jai Gray. I just think he was in everything at the, you know, in the backfield. You know, he carried the ball for 165 metres, but he just showed up the whole night for South Sydney. I thought he was their most consistent performer during the whole evening. And obviously,

0: put their first try on. Jamal Fogarty, I've just become such a huge fan of him. So he gets my 2 points out. Just for game management, what he does for his teammates, he just shows up repeatedly, both in defence, but his attacking prowess, his last plays, makes a huge difference. Now, we talked about during the game the turn of momentum. A lot of that was down to his amazing kicking game. And his decision sometimes not to kick the ball on last play, but to pass it, where they scored twice on last play.
1: He is one of those halfbacks that can be so influential on a game without having to make a break.
0: Yeah.
1: And that's tonight's a case in point, right?
0: And that's what you see. When if you're sitting there in the coach's box and you've got him running your team, you just feel so relaxed in those key moments.
1: Yeah.
0: You know, we talked about, is South still in it? When we were trying to come up with a way, but, you know, with a player like that, it makes it very difficult.
1: All right, and 3 points goes to, drum roll,
0: Pamoli Olakau'atu. My goodness, 2 try assists, 248 metres, 23 tackles. Do I have to say anything else?
1: No, he was spectacular, wasn't he?
0: And they're numbers, right? But what about what he did for the team? Is it every time he carried the ball in attack, Andrew, they were able to do something after he did it. But you can't be that big, that strong, and have that speed, and also be a ball player.
1: Yeah.
0: He came up with 2 try assists that ended up with the winger scoring. How do you do that?
1: It was unreal to watch.
0: Yeah, it was absolutely fantastic.
1: South did not have an answer to him, did they? They just could not nullify him.
0: Tell me what the answer is.
1: Yeah, hire a crane.
0: Yeah, exactly. Get a brick wall there and just put it on that side of the field.
1: So 3 points to Molly Olakau'atu and the ABC Player of the Year. 2 points to Jamal Fogarty and 1 point to South Sydney fullback Jai Gray. On the text line, 0467 920222, the 4&V Bennett head-to-head coaching record is incredible, says Tim from Upper Caboolture. Yeah, the Foz is in front there. Glenn and Dan enjoying the call from Outback New South Wales. Great stuff. Thank you, Glenn. Thank you, Dan. Maury, good on the Foz. Boys, nice, says Mark. Boys, love the call. Where is that lunatic Gibbs? That's a great question. He'll be back with us tomorrow. He's coming down to Canberra with myself and Alan Tung. Where are Queensland and New South Wales teams to be named with a game on Monday? Asked Freddie from Ipswich. That's a great question. I think it must be Monday night. I think it might be during NRL Monday, actually, after that game on the public holiday in New South Wales. That wouldn't surprise me after Canterbury Bankstown plays Parramatta. Sava says, why hasn't the sideline commentator talked about the moon? That's a great question.
0: Well, he was too busy talking about the AFL, Andrew.
1: 0467 920 222. You missed some classic jaunty on the weekend because it was a micro blue moon.
0: I've got a photo of it. If you want to see it.
1: I don't know. I have no interest in seeing your photo of it, only because.
0: Oh, that's all. That's too tempting.
1: I heard a lot about it.
0: Oh, I find that very hard to believe.
1: A lot about the micro blue moon. That we're not going to have another one for 27 years. It was the furthest the moon will ever be away from us, and you've got a photo of it too. Well done.
0: Furthest it'll ever be away from us?
1: Yes.
0: Okay.
1: That's part of the micro blue moon stats / gives him morsels.
0: Does octopuses tell him that stuff, or does he read it from somewhere?
1: Look, I don't want to be presumptuous, but he does get a lot of information in his discussion with octopuses.
0: Okay.
1: Michael Carianis is back. You seem cold, MC. You all right? No, don't touch it. That is cold.
2: It is cold.
1: Woo!
2: It is cold out
1: there. Baby!
2: Yes, it is very cold. I think the New South Wales side gets announced on Monday after the completion of that game, so we should be on air.
1: Well, that's what I just said, isn't it?
2: Yeah, I'm just confirming.
1: Oh, nice. And what about Queensland's always later, isn't it?
0: Do you want me to sit in the middle? Because things are getting a bit antsy there. Him looking over your shoulder, trying to look at the AFL scores and
2: this conversation. I appreciate the text message around me not giving moon updates. I don't know what I'd find more boring, AFL updates or moon updates.
1: Or Beaufort scale.
2: Wind. Yeah,
1: Beaufort scale's up there for you.
2: Or the jersey colours, or the grass.
1: You don't find much interesting, do you?
2: News.
1: For a curious journalist, We just got another photo of the moon. Around the grounds in the AFL, that looked much more full than the blue one. Adelaide Crows 66, leading Geelong 53 in the final quarter. And play just getting underway in that third ODI between Pakistan and Australia at Lahore. 0467 920 222. Manly's defence has improved from the last couple of years. Plus, Amoli, I back Padre's call. Eagles are soaring. Another great call, boys.

0: is from Chris in Eastwood. Thank you, Padre. Catch you soon.
1: I can't wait. I'm back in about 4 weeks' time or something.
0: Look forward to it. Rest up in that case.
2: Is that soon?
0: MC, I'll see you Saturday.
2: See you, boys.
0: Thank you to our producer, Ralph Tucker, our man of sound, Dennis Carnahan. Thank you, Den Dog, and to Jared Ryan from our socials department, who's made a special trip out here to Brookvale. He's brought his tent. He's going to camp here for the night. Thank you also to Zane Bojack in the studio, and thank you so much for listening. Terrific win by Manly Warringah. They've beaten South Sydney 28 points to 14. This is how they did it. Good night.
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0: He plays the ball now to Walker. Kicks out a dummy half from inside the 40. Falolo scooting to his left. Oh, what a turn of the ball. Went over the touchline. Casey Badger's flag is up. Falolo thought he had flicked it back in field, but that is a phenomenal 40-20 from Cody Walker. Comes back to the right. Murray.
4: Short ball away. Colin Matangi's over to score. Brilliant pass by Cam Murray. And opens the scoring for the South Sydney Rabbitohs.
0: And here's Corsi playing. Comes right and Graham's dumped to the ground and lost the ball. Picked up by Manly. Comes right to left to Lehigh off the way. He beat one. He's over to score.
4: Terrible mistake from Campbell Graham. And Manly Warringah capitalised immediately. Try to Lehigh Hobawati. Seagulls are in front. This game has absolutely turned dramatically.
0: Another set restart here goes to Manly Warringah.
4: Their third as they send it to the right. And Jason Saab will score untouched. How can that happen when you've got 12 and the defending team has 13? They created the overlap and Jason Saab scores easily.
0: Play to Simpkin. Goes left away. Brooks turns it in. Ben Trbojevic straight past one.
4: Heads for the goal line. He's over to score. Easily beat Fifita. Brilliant footwork, Ben Trbojevic. And this game is now Manly's, you would think.
0: Caught 18 metres out from the South Sydney line. Great chance here for Manly. After South Sydney couldn't score and then give away the penalty. They work it right on Kawatu.
4: He got the pass away and diving over to score the try. So easy for Manly Warringah as Clayton Malolo. Try to the Seagulls in the corner. Ashton Ward has kicked it. It's taken a right-hand turn. 17 out from the goal line for a remarkable, seemingly innocuous, but ended up being a brilliant 40-20.
0: Taking the tackle there is Aiken. Played to Brandon Smith. Goes right to Ward to Walker.
4: Then he got a short ball away to support and South Sydney's in to score. Ends up being an easy try to David Fifita.
0: On the last, Wakeman goes right to Fogarty. Then away all to Kawatu.
4: Plays at the back. Tip on. Goes to Saab. He made mincemeat of him. He's able to score the try. Jason Saab got through them so easily. He's got a double.
0: Goes a terrible pass. Good hands by Garrick.
4: Tip and chase from Reuben. A race between him and AJ Johnston gets there first and kicks it into the Lions Menzies stand. And that'll do it for the game. Exciting stuff here at Brookvale Oval. And Manly Warringah, they've won a 28 points to 14 here at Brookvale. The crowd of it, before a crowd of about 15,500 people, they've scored 5-2.
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0: Well, we've been looking back on Cronulla Sutherland's one and so far only premiership win 10 years ago, breaking the drought to win the 2016 premiership with that thrilling 14-12 win over Melbourne in the grand final. And over the last few weeks, I've spoken with Chris Hyington, Jared Beale, and last Sunday was James Maloney. Today on the line is, he must have been one of the most exciting players ever to watch in rugby league. He came up as a 5'8 or half. He starred for the Sharks at fullback. And this bloke, who was born in Darwin, burst onto the scene playing under-20s for Canterbury. Do you remember this? I think he was 18 when he signed with the Bulldogs. And in 26 games at that level, he scored 38 tries. He kicked 93 goals and scored 340 points in 26 games. Canterbury coach Steve Folks finally picked him to make his first grade debut in 2008. But not until round 20, that may have been the week Sonny Bill Williams walked out on the club in the middle of the night. He played six times for the Indigenous All-Star.

0: stars, and he was one of the he was the first try scorer in the 2016 grand final. Yes, from a brilliant scrum play. His name is Ben Barber, and he's on the line. Appreciate your time, Ben. How are you going?
1: Yeah, not too bad, mate. Thanks for getting me on.
0: No, a pleasure. You're up in Mackay. Is it right you only stopped playing last year?
1: Yeah, I'm retired now. I'm actually down at my local club, South Mackay, actually doing a little bit of a clean-up at the moment, trying to clean the dressing sets out and getting ready for the year.
0: Because you're coaching, right?
1: Yeah, I took over the coaching role now, so there's a little bit more that comes with it. Looking after the place and not just putting the boots on, so something different.
0: So it's a bit different at NRL level too, where you've got to clean out the sheds. Is that a responsibility you're looking forward to for the year?
1: Oh, mate, I'm more so worried about the committee meetings I've got to turn up. I thought coaching was just turning up on a Sunday and telling some blokes what to do.
0: Yeah, it's going to be different.
1: It's been great. So, yeah, I've been something new and fresh for me, so I'm enjoying it.
0: What drew you to Sydney back as a teenager that led you to signing with Canterbury?
1: Oh, I think just opportunity. I almost sort of gave up hope there for a little bit. A lot of my good friends were sort of connected to clubs at 15, 16. And when I got the chance, I actually seen him the other day, Benny Anderson, in Mackay again. And he obviously relation to Chris and got in a bit of contact. I was playing pretty good up here, and I got an opportunity. Now I try to make the most of it, and obviously worked out in my favour a little bit.
0: As I mentioned in the intro, I do remember fondly the excitement of you playing under 20s for Canterbury, and you scoring all those tries, much better, almost two tries a game. It seemed like it was too easy for you. So you seemed to adapt to Sydney life pretty well.
1: Yeah, I think obviously I'm playing the local A grade comp up here as a 17-year-old. Obviously put me in a good space, and probably put me a few levels ahead of some of the as I said, the 18-year-olds that probably just playing their own age down there. So that was the main reason why maybe it looked a little bit too easy.
0: Did I remember that correctly, Benny? That you were called into the Bulldogs team for your first grade debut the same week as Sonny Bill left?
1: Yeah, and that's a funny story that I always tell everyone. I was actually shopping and I seen him at training, and then it came over the radio while I was in Belmore somewhere in the Woolworths there, and that Sonny Bill had left the country, and I thought it was a bit of a hoax. And by the time I got home, it was national news. So yeah, that was the week.
0: Wow, I remember being on air in Canberra at Canberra Stadium when all of that unfolded. And I think Todd Greenberg was your CEO at Canterbury at the time. We had him on, and it was no one could believe what was going on. So that was against the Dragons, right, your first game?
1: Yeah, I debuted against the Dragons. I think we got a hide in that night, like 30-something to nil. So not one I want to remember, but obviously was a great one for me to get the chance to debut finally.
0: Your first full year in the NRL was 2010, but I want to get to 2012. You were playing actually in Mackay, right, against Melbourne. I'm sure that was the debut game of Dale Finucane and Josh Jackson when they were both at Canterbury. But you set up the try of the year that was finished off by Josh Morris. Tell us about that one.
1: Oh, yes. Obviously, it was obviously a great day for myself and opportunity for me to come back and play in front of my family and friends. But that's probably the day I believed in football gods. A lot of stuff went my way that day, and I was just lucky enough that I got to do it in front of, again, my family, friends, my grandparents and everyone above sort of thing. So, someone was on my side that day. I definitely know that.
0: Now, you're being very humble, Ben. So I'm going to mention some things that happened in that play, and you tell me if I'm wrong. It was a 109-metre try that you ran 70 metres?
1: Yeah. 60, 70 metres, yeah.
0: You broke six tackles?
1: Yeah. Copped one across the chin, I think, from I don't know. Can't remember who it was, but yeah, caught one. So,
0: and then you put in a centering kick for Josh Morris to score.
1: Yeah, and then the teammates I had at the time, especially J-Moz, I think we put a few on for each other all year. So he's probably one of the best finishers in the game at that time. And yeah, it was easy to just put the ball out there somewhere, and I knew he was going to get it.
0: Special guest this afternoon is Ben Barber. We're going to get onto the Cronulla 2016 Premiership win in a moment. You played for the Broncos in Brisbane in 2014 and played all 25 games, but that was it. How did you end up at Cronulla Shark in 2015?
1: Yeah, obviously when Griffin got the sack and Wayne was on his on his way up there. He was

0: sort of open and honest about my situation at the club, and gave me the opportunity to obviously try and find somewhere else, because he didn't see me in my plans, which is, yeah, it was, again, no hate on him. At least he was open and honest, and in the space of half an hour and then a couple of days, there was a phone call from my manager to meet up with Flenno, and yeah, the rest is history. I'd signed to go back, and obviously Flenno had a good spiel and speech with who the guys were there, obviously telling me that Mickey Ennis had already signed, so it was a no-brainer for myself.
1: Yeah, I know, talking to Hino a few weeks ago, Chris Hyington, he was a signing at Cronulla. There must have been a tremendous buzz that something special was building there.
0: Yeah, definitely. I think it was just about getting the right mix and then getting it all together. Obviously, the first year I was there didn't actually go to plan as well. I was sort of trying to play in the halves and, again, trying to find my way again. And it's funny how the world works, that things seem to fall in place. And I think that year was just a great mix of a lot of experience and a lot of youth, and it seemed to work together. And as a crew, we got on like a house on fire. I'm pretty sure Lou will tell you. Yeah, whether you're the Gal or you were Val Holmes at 18, like we were all best mates, and that goes a long way to get us home that year.
1: Benny, every time I'm in a chat about Cronulla 2016, the phrase you just used always comes up. It really was a great blend of youth and experience, wasn't it?
0: Yeah, definitely. And as I said, you can somehow find things to make excuses about, but I don't know what it was. Like I think you said, I think we all believed and could see what could possibly happen. And I was sort of in the middle sort of thing, obviously having a couple of seasons on my belt, but the younger guys that are coming through at the time, like Val and Bertie and Fecky and Latali and all these guys, it was just a great mixture, and it just seemed to work out really, really well.
1: You played plenty of footy in the halves and had great success there. I loved you as a fullback, and that's where we saw you in the 2016 grand final. You had a great year there for the Sharkies. It seemed to be able to bring out the best of you, and even talking to Louis over the years, the ability that you had to chime in at the right time really helped Cronulla in 2016. Did you enjoy that role?
0: Oh, yeah, definitely. And, again, it took me, almost a year to, again, find my feet. And as I said, it's a funny game, rugby league. You can be on 1 minute, and it takes the littlest things to sort of get your confidence back, and you the ball keeps rolling. So I give a lot of credit to the guys around me. I was very lucky to play with a lot of great teammates and everything. But obviously Cronulla was a little bit special. We had a great bunch of leaders there that just made life so much easier for me, and put trust in me, and made my job so much easier.
1: Well, you had that incredible run too. What was it, 15 games unbeaten hit the hurdle a little bit before the finals, but that's very rare.
0: Yeah, as I said, you don't do that very often. And, after our first sort of couple of losses, we went on a bit of a run there, and somehow we still finished something third that year. And we got home in the end, so that's all the thing that counts.
1: Yeah, well, I've spoken to previous guests about that incredible finals win over Canberra. In Canberra, then you knocked over the Cowboys, you're into the GF. Now, quarter of an hour into the game, the Sharks have a scrum feed close to the Melbourne goal line. What happened next?
0: Oh, the trick play.
1: Yes.
0: Love this. I've seen a couple of podcasts and all that sort of stuff. I like to watch and tell stories to my friends and everyone up here that I think it only worked because the only ones that knew what was going on was actually me and Gal. So, If you really ever take the time to break it all down, you can see no one actually knew apart from me and Gal that was going to happen. And I think that's what gave it away and why it actually worked, because I think some of these other guys didn't even know that it was going on. It's crazy. Obviously, I've seen Jimmy Maloney and Wado sort of rubbish it down. They rubbished it all week, and for it to come off in a grand final, it was, pretty fun. Pretty exciting. So.
1: I'm sure Louis told me that any time that was practiced at training, it never worked. Yet there on grand final, it's Gal only.
0: Yeah, we did it during the year, and I think I got towed up a couple of times. So, as I said, the

0: The water about it might have been fun to actually do it in the grand final. Maybe it's a genius work from himself.
1: So what was the signal you had with Gow that we're going to do it and we're going to do it now?
0: Oh, I think it was just his big head just giving me the nod. No.
1: Hard to miss?
0: No, yeah. Yeah, he gave me the nod. And obviously, yeah, I was back in back row and Louis had to go to the front row. So that, I think if you were smart enough, you should have knew that that's not where I normally pack in. So, yeah, I'm just lucky enough that no one held on to anyone. And, yeah, I was able to open up the account for us.
1: What a great story. Tell us your memories, Benny, of that last play where it looked for the world like Melbourne was going to score but didn't.
0: Yeah, again, I've got some funny stories. I still remember when we kicked it out and at the scrum, I told Val and Bertie, just two young guys that are the most eagerest and will do anything for the club, not to overchase and follow. And if you ever watch the videotape, they stay back, they don't keep pushing up, and then when the ball comes to the right, they're actually nearly behind me, them two, just not understanding, not realising that they didn't have to do that. But I think that sort of like solidified our side that we would do anything for each other. And if you watch it and how we scrambled and chased and when Melbourne went one way and then went back the other way, we all found our line. At that moment, you sort of knew you were home because we were doing anything and everything to not let the one slip.
1: Remember calling that try, Benny? I've got many memories of that one, not try, sorry, but the way you guys thwarted Melbourne at the end there. And there was such a sense of history being on the table with this one play because at some point in it, you thought Melbourne has to score. But you guys remained patient, you remained in position, and you somehow managed to keep them out. But there was so much at stake in that play.
0: Yeah, definitely. And just so obviously when Andrew did what he did, just to get ourselves back in front, because in big games like that, Melbourne really ever let one slip up. And, just put ourselves back in a position when I think a lot of people thought we were gone for money. Again, goes back to the drive and the will. We wanted as a club and as a team to win the comp.
1: All right, one more question. I'll let you get back to making the South Sharks team and clubhouse clean and tidy. The big question, I've been asking all of your former teammates this, who was the bigger pest or prankster, James Maloney or my man Louis?
0: It's funny because Jimmy would just be annoying, but Louis was the trickster. So I know if he will listen or not, but he was the trickster. He had all these phone apps and all that sort of stuff that he could message you and make you turn up to meetings where when you're not supposed to turn up and all that sort of stuff. So Louis was the trickster. So you could say Louis because and sometimes you didn't know whether to take him serious. He's a big, strong, robust man. So and he always could keep a straight face. He loved playing poker. So you didn't know whether he was telling the truth or not.
1: Yeah, well, Benny, I can promise you this, having worked with him since 2019, nothing has changed.
0: No, I bet it hasn't. So, I'm looking forward to, obviously, our anniversary. I think it's at the end of the year. So hopefully get the chance to catch up with him again.
1: All right. Ben Barber, so good to have you online reflecting on 10 years since the Sharks, one and only premiership win. Appreciate it very much. And good luck coaching in the Mackay comp this year.
0: Yeah, looking forward to it. Should be fun.

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2: Hello and welcome to this edition of the Sporting Witness podcast from the BBC World Service with me, Matt Pintus. Today, I'm taking you back to when one journalist's 12-year pursuit of Lance Armstrong helped bring the seven-time Tour de France winner down for doping. It's 3 a.m. on the 18th of January 2013. Journalist David Walsh is struggling to stay awake in the Sunday Times offices in London. In the last few minutes, David, along with millions of others around the world, has watched Lance Armstrong admit to American talk show host Oprah Winfrey that he doped throughout his career.
3: Oprah Winfrey says, "Lance, will you apologise to David Walsh, who for 12 years wrote stories in the Sunday Times, wrote books, whom you sued? Will you apologise to David Walsh?" And Lance kind of now backed into a corner, said, "Yes, I will apologise to David." And now I'm fully awake and alert in that office at the Sunday Times. And I'm looking at the TV and I'm saying, no chance. And I was 100% right.
2: To understand how it had got to this point, we need to go all the way back to 1993, when a young American rider preparing for cycling's toughest race first caught the attention of David Walsh.
3: I was involved in writing a book about the Tour de France. Lance Armstrong at that point was 21 years of age, and I was really blown away by the guy. To say that I kind of liked him as an interviewee would be really understating it. But I wouldn't have said he was going to be great in terms of the Tour de France, because they weren't the things he was good at. He had shown nothing really in his amateur career to say that he would win the Tour de France. He would be a great time trialist, or he would be a great mountain climber.
2: But Lance Armstrong's world was about to be turned upside down as he was diagnosed with an aggressive form of cancer in 1996.
3: He had suffered really bad testicular cancer, which had spread to his brain. I mean, we're talking stage 3. When the surgeons were operating on Lance, they said he had a 50% chance of surviving surgery.
2: Armstrong defied those odds and was back in the saddle in time for the 1999 Tour de France. His illness and subsequent campaigning for cancer charities had made him a household name. But while he'd been away from his day job, a lot had happened in the cycling world.
3: We learned a year before, during the infamous 1998 Tour de France, they had a deep-rooted doping culture. And it seemed they found drugs everywhere they looked. And all the journalists who were on that race would have had a sense that we've been writing about these guys as heroes for years, when in fact, we now realise they're doping fiends.
2: There was lots of interest in the returning Armstrong, and he was performing better than he'd ever done before.
3: We started asking Lance questions. "Lance, what do you think about doping?" He said, "I will address this question once. And you, the journalists, you are the guys who need to realise that cycling has completely changed and this sport is now entirely clean." Not that long afterwards, an excellent journalist at Le Monde newspaper in Paris broke a story that Lance had tested positive for a corticosteroid triamcinolone following the first stage of the Tour de France. But this had been covered up. And I looked into that story, and yes, that is exactly how it looked. But as Lance became ever more dominant in the race, I'm thinking, this is a fraud. I said to my boss, "You know, I'm not up for writing a glory, glory, hallelujah piece about Lance Armstrong." And he said, "Doping, is it?" And I said, "Definitely." And the headline on the piece I did was "A Flawed Fairy Tale."
2: And this supposed fairy tale continued, with Lance Armstrong going from strength to strength, winning again in 2000 and 2001. He was one of the biggest names in sport. But despite this, he couldn't shake off David Walsh, who continued to write articles doubting the legitimacy of Armstrong's successes. Armstrong knew he had to do something, so he invited Walsh to France for a face-to-face interview. It didn't go well.
3: I would say something like, "Lance, your best friend is Kevin Livingston, your teammate on the US postal team. Now, Kevin has been named as a rider who is dealing with Dr. Michele Ferrari. And Dr. Ferrari is going to be tried for doping athletes. What did Kevin tell you about the fact that he's got embroiled in this? And Lance said, we never discussed it. And then about 2 months later, I had a friend with the Italian Olympic Committee, and Sandra was a brilliant anti-doping guy at this time. I'd ask Sandra, if there's any way, Sandra, that we can show this guy worked with Ferrari, I think it'll be a game changer. Two of Sandro's friends in the Carabinieri went to the town where Dr. Michele Ferrari lived. They went to the two best hotels and they asked to see the register for the previous 3 years. And of course, Lance's name was all over the register. From the time he started winning the Tour de France, he is working with Ferrari.
2: These revelations furthered David Walsh's belief that Armstrong was doping. Over the next few years, he spoke to eyewitnesses in Armstrong's team. And in 2004, he co-authored a tell-all book. The allegations from the book were then reprinted in an article by the Sunday Times. And it was at this point that Armstrong took legal action.
3: We entered 2 years of really difficult kind of legal process. I remember journeys down to London to talk to barristers. The Sunday Times basically had to pay their own legal fees, which were about 700,000. They had to make an award of 300,000 to Lance Armstrong, and they had to write what was a pretty grovelling apology, saying we never intended to suggest that Lance Armstrong was a doper. I wouldn't wish to have that particular moment back. But my argument had long been that even if Lance got away with it, and I presumed he would, at least I had tried, got stuck into a fight to say, this isn't what it seems, guys.
2: Jaded by the long and tumultuous experience, David Walsh stepped away from the world of Lance Armstrong. That was until...
4: The American Anti-Doping Agency says it is beyond doubt. Lance Armstrong won the Tour de France 7 times by cheating.
5: Investigators say he used performance-enhancing drugs and dodged detection with blood transfusions.
6: 2 weeks after the American authorities accused Lance Armstrong of running the most sophisticated drugs ring in the history of sport, cycling's governing body delivered its verdict.
7: Lance Armstrong has no place in cycling.
2: David Walsh had been right all along. Lance Armstrong had cheated his way to becoming one of the world's greatest sports stars. And now, finally, everyone knew it.
3: I think it was a Monday morning, and I was...

0: was driving and I stopped at some services, turned on my laptop. I didn't feel like applauding because, in a sense, the truth had come out 2 years before when Floyd Landis sent off his emails to important people in cycling saying, "I, Floyd Landis, rode in the same team as Lance Armstrong for 2 years. We doped. Lance helped me dope." Only those who would not see were continuing to believe in Lance at that point. So in 2010, that was a really pivotal moment for me. And I was able to get back writing about the case in the Sunday Times because the Floyd Landis evidence was overwhelming. And ultimately, that would lead to the 2012 decision.
1: Following that 2012 decision, Lance Armstrong promptly returned all the money he'd won through his legal battle with the Sunday Times. He was stripped of all seven of his Tour de France titles and banned from professional cycling for life. Looking back at his 12 years pursuing the disgraced cyclist, David Walsh doesn't regret a thing.
0: If I had Lance's home address, I think I would put him on my Christmas card list. A friend of mine once had a conversation with Lance Armstrong, and Lance said there are two people that he could never forgive: Travis Tigard, who was the head of the United States Anti-Doping Agency, and David Walsh. And that's an exclusive little club that I am happy to be part of.
1: David Walsh continues writing for the Sunday Times to this day. He was speaking to me, Matt Pintus, for this edition of the Sporting Witness podcast.

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1: What could possibly go wrong?
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0: ABC News with Noni Edwards. The peak body for allied health providers says the pace at which the reform to the National Disability Insurance Scheme is being pushed through is extraordinary. The federal government's proposed legislation is going before a Senate standing committee in Melbourne this week, with 3 days set aside for the hearings. 160,000 people are expected to be taken off the scheme when new eligibility tests are brought in. The CEO of Allied Health Professions Australia, Bronwyn Morris-Donovan, says the short timeline for the hearings is disappointing.
1: The community was given just 11 business days to respond with written submissions to the bill. The bill, as you know, is long, it's dense, and it's full of legal jargon. And yet, despite this, over 4,000 submissions were received, which really reflects the gravity of the changes to this bill.
0: A child psychiatrist says recent arson attacks and kidnappings in Melbourne have exposed a disturbing trend. Organised crime syndicates are targeting teenagers with low IQ, intellectual disabilities and no criminal history to commit serious crimes. Since April, there have been multiple arson attacks on Melbourne businesses. Most of the alleged offenders are teenagers. Adam Deacon has told the 7:30 program a ban on teenagers using encrypted apps, similar to the current social media ban on under-16s, should be considered.
2: Obviously, these are decisions that will ultimately be made by party organisations over time, but we will work with others to get rid of this rotten Labor government.
0: Federal Opposition Leader Angus Taylor there. He was saying he's left the door open to a preference deal with One Nation 2 years out from the next election. Liberal Party President and former Prime Minister Tony Abbott has reportedly endorsed a potential deal with the minor party. At the 2025 federal election, 75% of One Nation preferences flowed to the coalition. And Mr. Taylor then just said he's been asked if he backs a preference swap with One Nation. Returning now to Adam Deacon, who told the 7:30 program a ban on teenagers using encrypted apps should be considered.
3: I would support at least looking into that and researching the potential benefits. I think prohibition at some level needs to be exercised given the profound risk with this particular cohort.
0: The Australian Federal Police says a ban for under-16s is problematic because some of the apps have legitimate purposes. For more on this story, watch 7:30 on ABC TV tonight at 7:30. Prime Minister Anthony Albanese has backed Victorian Premier Jacinta Allen amid discontent with her party over her performance as leader. Some Labor MPs are increasingly pessimistic of their prospects for re-election in November, with a number privately questioning whether a change of Premier would improve the government's chances. Ms. Allen has labelled the talk navel-gazing and says she's focused on the job. Mr. Albanese says the Premier has his full support.
4: She absolutely is the best person not to lead Labor, to lead Victoria, because Victoria needs a strong Premier. They need someone who is a strong advocate.
0: US President Donald Trump says pilots aboard a US helicopter that went down near the Strait of Hormuz are fine and that nobody was injured. US media earlier reported that it was unclear if the Apache was shot down or encountered some other problem. Hours before, the US says its forces had disabled a tanker in the Gulf of Oman in its effort to block Iranian ships from transiting the Strait of Hormuz. Speaking to reporters, Donald Trump added that negotiations with Iran are going well and that they expect to sign a deal in the coming days.
5: We're in the final throes of what will be a very, very good deal that will not allow in any way, shape or form nuclear weapons, etc. And the strait will open up right away. It'll open up immediately upon signing, which could be in 2 or 3 days.
0: To sport now, and Socceroos striker Mohamed Touré has credited his family for his success as he prepares for his World Cup debut. The Socceroos will play Turkey in Vancouver this Sunday ahead of games against the USA and Paraguay over the following 2 weeks. Touré's family fled their native Liberia, spending 14 years in a refugee camp in Guinea before settling in Adelaide. The striker will play an integral part in Tony Popovich's side, and this Sunday will have his parents as well as 5 siblings watching from the stands.
6: We're a very tight family, so when one of us is doing well, it's like we're all doing well. So now to have them all come down for the first game in Vancouver, it's a proud moment for me, and also I'm happy that they're happy.
0: You're up to date now with the very latest from ABC News.
7: Welcome to The Saturday Draft. The crowd roaring. With Johnny Manning and Joel Springboard.
8: It's a miracle. Oh, yeah.
7: ABC Radio Brisbane and Queensland. Now we're talking.
8: Yes, good morning, legends. Saturday sports stars, this is the Saturday Draft. My name is Johnny Manning, and here with me at the starters line, ready to, I don't know, plunge that paddle into the water, ready to explode off the sand into stride, ready to hurdle that incoming wave and dive into the water, is the one and only Joel Spreadborough. Good morning, Joel.
9: Good morning to you, Johnny. Wow. Can I just pause for a second?
8: Sure.
9: You have just won the gold medal for analogies. That was an incredible array of sporting analogies you've used today, because during the run of this show, we've had some rippers. We've used things like at the crease, on the blocks, getting ready to kick off.
8: Yeah.
9: We've even heard on the tee box.
8: We've got to get these analogies right, don't we?
9: We damn right we do. But, Johnny, I've got my detective hat on here.
8: Oh, do we have like a Peter Gunn theme or a Dragnet theme we can play?
9: I hope so. I'll put it in later. What you've said here today is very specific, but it applies to numerous sports. Running, swimming, paddling.
8: Yeah.
9: And they can all be rolled into one sport. I reckon you've stumbled onto something that might just be the hardest of all these amalgamations.
8: Okay.
9: It's got to be Iron Man.
8: Well, exactly, Joel. You're too good for me, buddy. So if I say Australian Iron Man, who springs to mind?
9: Okay. Trevor Hendy.
8: Yeah.
9: Guy Leach,
8: yes,
9: of course.
8: Yes.
9: Clint Robinson.
8: But you know what? Today, mate.
9: Yeah.
8: I'm talking about the Mac Daddy of them all, a fella who made Iron Man what it is today. And during the 80s, I'm going to put him on a pedestal here, Jolly.
9: Yeah.
8: This guy was as big a star as Alan Border and Wally Lewis in Queensland.
9: The sort of guy who's dominating his events to the point that he's appearing on your breakfast cereal box.
8: Exactly.
9: Right.
8: A fella who then goes and swaps the sand for an oar and just decides to go to the Olympics.
9: Hang on. This guy, was he also in a movie?
8: Yeah.
9: Okay, I've got it.
8: Yeah.
9: Is it this guy?
10: I am Iron Man.
9: Johnny, are we interviewing Robert Downey Jr. today?
8: No, mate. Oh. Even better.
11: The greatest effort ever in surfing history. Grant Kenny, Alexander Headland, winner of the Johnson Wax Ironman Championship of Australia.
8: Grant Kenny.
9: Wow, Johnny, what a get!
8: I know, right?
9: Grant Kenny on your radio up next on the Saturday Draft, not to be missed.
8: Yeah.
9: Get ready for the starter's gun.
12: Set.

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3: Hey, welcome back to the Saturday Draft. Joel Spreadborough and Johnny Manning here with you for another meander back into our great state's storied sporting past. What a tongue twister we've put together there, Johnny.
4: I'm just trying to test you there, mate.
3: We talk about goats, don't we? In a sporting sense, Grant Kenny is the GOAT, the greatest surf lifesaver Australia has produced, the world has produced.
4: I can't argue, Jolie. At 16, he famously won the Aussie Junior Ironman Championship. Pretty big deal, right?
3: Yeah, that was pretty good. That was his morning job. Later that day, he won the Australian Open Ironman Championship. I'm not even championshipping you here.
4: The Iron Double, they call it, Jolie. Hadn't happened before, and you know what? Hasn't been done since.
3: Put him on some cereal boxes.
4: Yeah.
3: Shot him to superstardom. And famously, he starred in a pretty iconic Aussie film.
5: There's only one man out there you've got to beat. That's Grant Kenny.
4: You know what else?
3: Go on.
4: Just decided to go to the Olympics, win a bronze medal in kayaking.
3: Show off.
4: He's on the line with us right now. Grant Kenny, welcome to the Saturday Draft.
6: Thank you, guys. I was saying, yeah. More than deserved introduction there.
3: We like to keep them short and sharp, Grant.
6: Yeah. Well, it was funny. I was having a bit of a chuckle.
3: Just a quick surrounds check, because I know it all started for you on the beautiful sunny coast. Alexander Head's shout out right there to the SLSC. Where are you right now, mate?
6: I'm just at home, Sunshine Coast, in Minyama here by the river, sitting in the sun.
3: That sounds awful, Grant. You poor guy.
6: Yeah, it's winter in Queensland. I do a lot of travel.

0: Yeah, well, it goes back a long way. Some of the people that I've been fortunate enough to interact with have just been absolute legends. You know, some of them from the sunny coast, you know, Mal Meninga, we shared, our mums shared the drive for swimming training, and guys like, you know, AB and Wally and Andrew Slack and people, you just meet all these great people from Queensland.
1: That's a fair list of people that you've spoken about interacting with, but I want to go back to yours and Mal's mums sharing the drive to swimming training. That's a real thing.
0: Yeah, absolutely.
2: How was the big fella in the pool?
0: Well, it wasn't his best sport, I don't think. But, you know, what, it was just like, you know, when you're young and you're growing up, you just do sport. Yeah. You know, you try a lot of things and you know, for me, it wasn't like I was, you know, searching for something to be great at. You just did a lot of sport because you were a kid and you like, you know, you like being active and your parents wanted you to be active and you tried a lot of things, and some of them you're better at than others.
1: Well, let's go back. So born in the Wide Bay area, is that right?
0: Yeah, I was born in Maribyrnong, and then, yeah, mum and dad moved down to the sunny coast when I was 6 months old. So all of the life I can remember, the memories start here on the coast, and just had a, you know, had a lifestyle which revolved around the ocean.
1: You did mention playing other sports as a kid.
0: Yeah, look, I played basketball, I played rugby league at school, I played Aussie rules at school, and for Maroochydore, I'm really bad with a bat and ball. So I've never played cricket other than, you know, bit of stuff at lunchtime at school. Really bad at golf. Anything where I got to hit a ball, strangely enough. But, yeah, everything else, you know, I did karate, obviously did life-saving, swimming, played a bit of water polo.
2: Moving across the road from the beach, you've painted a beautiful picture there. You were 14, Grant Kenny. You're winning Australian Cadet Championships. 15, you're the Queensland State Ski Junior Ironman. The next year, we'll get to it. It was massive. But at that tender age, you're 15 years old. Were you convinced that this is it? This is my life and career right here?
0: Well, it was never going to be a career because it wasn't career-type sport. I mean, 100% amateur at those times. It's a different story today, of course. But I have this strong belief that you're generally more passionate about things that you're better at than those that you aren't. I think you're naturally drawn to enjoying and working harder at the things that you're good at. You know, my early childhood exposure to the water, you know, I think set me up. You know, I'd been in the ocean a lot, and you just learn, you know, it's a dynamic environment, and, you know, being able to read it is an important part of being able to do well in it. You know, the ocean offers a lot of life, and if you can milk that life from the ocean, then, you know, what I call it a lot of free rides. You know, you just get little benefits along the way that help you, which you don't get, for example, in a flat water environment like kayaking. So, you know, did I think it was going to be a career? I always wanted to do better at it, which is natural, and I have this very vivid memory. You know, there'd be a team selection, and, you know, in those days, the way you found out who was in the team is it was in the Brisbane Telegraph, maybe, or the Courier Mail a couple of days later, and it'd be in the fine print at the back. They've announced the team, you know, for the Sunshine Coast branch, and I've missed out again, or Queensland every single year,
2: yeah.
0: Missed out. Never once made a Queensland team until, you know, well after I'd won, you know, multiple Australian Ironman titles. But I had this memory of competing and doing well but not great. And I was walking up the beach and I'd got third, and I said to Dad, I'd really love to be able to win something sometime. And he just looked at me and he goes, well, that's easy, son. All it takes is hard work. You know, it's probably one of those pivotal moments thinking, he's right. If you want to be better, you got to work harder. And that's when I really started to focus. It wasn't career driven. I wanted to win some races.
2: I just want to ask you, you mentioned this symbiotic relationship with the ocean that you've developed and obviously had for life. Was there ever any fear?
0: No. Not that I recall. I mean, you know, Mum will tell funny stories about, you know, letting me just get, you know, literally rolled up on the sand when I was real little, you know, like sort of 2 years old. You can't swim, but you're just getting barreled over by the little waves on the edge, and, you know, people sort of watching or, you know, running and panicking because they think I was about to drown. But Mum was pretty casual about it. So, you know, I have a great respect for the ocean. You know, I understand, you know, how dangerous it can be. But, you know, learning to read it and get comfortable with it and manage yourself in it is all a part of the process of opening up those boundaries.
1: Learning to read the ocean. You said your dad was a man of the water. Did he point things out to you, or are you sort of out there going, okay, the ocean did this and then that happened, and then you remember that and sort of feel your way through that sort of trial and error process?
0: Dad was a great swimmer. He just missed out on the Australian team for the Olympic Games in 1956 in the pool. He's won several Australian life-saving championships, including being the first ever Australian Ironman champion. So I had as good a mentor as you could get in the water, in my opinion. He was a sailor. You know, he was a man of the ocean. So I learnt a lot of valuable lessons early

0: about the ocean. But a lot of what you can milk from the ocean is not, it's very difficult to teach. It's more a feel sort of thing, but someone can explain how to feel it, if that makes sense. I just think I'm very lucky that I, from an early age, spent a lot of time in the water. And look, the broken water, the waves are one thing. That's kind of basics in a way. The more subtle thing and therefore intricate is, you know, learning to read the surface of the ocean, you know, beyond the break. And there is a lot to learn and there's a lot to read. And I, you know, I'll sit and, you know, I'll watch football or cricket or golf and commentators will talk with incredible detail, you know, about the surface of a pitch or a green or a footy field and the amount of moisture on the field and how it's going to affect how the ball reacts and performs. And then you'll see people who look at an ocean. And then, by the way, I look at that and see grass. And yet, you know, a lot of people look at the ocean and see water and I see intricate detail. That's the sort of stuff that you, it doesn't really matter if you're just out there having a little social paddle, but if you're going to race, it's nice to be able to milk a bit of free ride out of it every now and then.
1: You mentioned it earlier. Everyone has limitations and you're talking around your incredible relationship with the ocean, the inspiration from your dad, that mantra of hard work. What were your limitations?
0: You know, I'd never been in an ocean that I'd been afraid of. You know, if it was big, I'd want to read it. You know, you might be, for example, in, you know, at a strange beach and you don't know how the water is moving in areas where you can't see it. Read it a little bit and understand what you think it might be doing based on the, you know, the topography. Oh, look, there's a bit of a point over here and there's some deep water there and it's breaking more this way and the wind's blowing that way and the swell's coming from here. So you develop a mental picture of what you think it might be. But until you get in there, it's hard to know for sure. But part of the process is getting in there and feeling it and then going, ah, you know what, this is going to be my way. You know, all sports have that element. There was a Queensland Championships at Currawa and I was a cadet, as a matter of fact. And this, I think, is a great example of what life-saving should be, because first and foremost, as a lifesaver or any rescue worker, you typically want to protect yourself because you're no good to anyone if you end up, you know, dead or injured. Is read the conditions. Can I handle it? And, you know, there was going to be 70 or 80 people in it. It's like, well, you know, if you don't feel comfortable, you don't have to do it. And in the end, 10 or so people go in the race. That's the best call you can make about the ocean, is if you're not comfortable, don't go in it.
2: Unbelievable and fascinating insight into, I guess, the cerebral level of surf lifesaving. It's Saturday draft. You're on 612 ABC Brisbane in Queensland. Johnny Manning and Joel Spreadborough speaking with Australian Ironman legend Grant Kenny. Grant, let's go forward to 1980, the 29th of March to be exact, where in a 15-minute period, you became a legend.
3: There he is, the greatest effort ever in surfing history. Grant Kenny, Alexander Headlands, winner of the Johnson Wax Ironman Championship of Australia, followed immediately by the Junior Ironman Championship of Australia, a feat never done before.
1: A double whammy for the ages, Grant Kenny. Waking up that morning, let's take us back 44 years. Going into that, what was I've done okay mark for you that day?
0: Well, I'm a strong believer in, you know, if you give it your best, you can't really ask for much more than that. And, you know, that story goes back a little while for me. The year before at Trigg Island in Western Australia, I was in my first year of the three-year block as a junior. Obviously, at that age, you're growing a lot. So the guys that are 2 years older than you have got a bit of an advantage. I went in the junior Ironman and won.

0: I have this really vivid memory of standing there watching a race full of guys that I'd been racing all year, you know, seeing the battle for first and second between two guys I knew well and raced a lot and had beaten throughout the year. And I just thought, I should have gone in that. And so I decided that I would enter it the next year. And there was quite a lot of people who were critical of the decision because they felt that, you know, going in the open, which was just like literally the race before the junior on the program, that it would jeopardise my chance of winning the junior championship, which, you know, is probably a valid point. My point, though, was that I wanted to try to win the open one. You know, if it affected the other race, so be it. But I'd never be able to see how good I was against those guys at Australian championships if I didn't race them. You know, so the lead up to the weekend, there was a fair bit of negative thoughts coming from people, negative comments, and it never really affected me because I was 16. I didn't care. I was going to go on and give it a crack anyway. So I didn't think too deeply into it. I literally just went and, you know, had a whole bunch of races that I was going to go in and I was going to do my best at each of them. So standing on the line, to me, it was almost any other race. And there was probably a little bit more pressure on the junior, to be honest, after I'd won the open one. You know, it's quite a build up to that event on the day. And, you know, I had some really clear memories, you know, being out on the water, warming up, waiting, march passes going on the beach. You know, then it'd be our race and they'd, you know, call us to the line and away we went.
1: So 16 years old, achieving that unique double, that was a Saturday, the 29th of March. What's school like on Monday after you do something like that?
0: Yeah, look, it was a bit, I mean, it was obviously different. But there was a lot of other people from, you know, my school, Marucci High, who also competed and so on. So, and who did well. To me, it was just one of those things that we do. And things changed not so much immediately after that, but over time, there was more and more publicity about it. And you've got to remember, there wasn't social media. You know, spreading the word took a lot longer in those days than it does now. But then, you know, I would small circle of close mates and nothing ever changed between us from then till now, to be honest with you.
2: Grant Kenny, please report to the principal's office.
0: That did happen from time to time. But
2: had nothing to do with your surf life-saving skills, I'm sure. The next three open titles for you, Grant Kenny, dominance and understatement. I just want to get some insight into the circuit back then. You spoke about some pressure, some personal pressure going into that day, but over the next decade, what was the quality like? And I guess we're leading to the creation of the Uncle Toby's Super Series, which became the pinnacle for a dozen years. You were a big part of that. Why did you create that?
0: Interesting question. And that's a decade of time.

0: And the ski was the first leg. This is Maroochydore I'm talking about. It's my best leg. Ordinarily, I would want, in a race plan, in an ideal world, I'd want to come out in front of that and then manage the rest of the race in my weaker leg, swim in particular, and then board was to finish on that day. I came out of the ski seventh, had a lot of work to do, and managed to work my way through the field and end up winning the race. So I've won the double. The next year, same thing, win the Open. In the junior, I'm 75 metres from the beach. A very close mate of mine to this day, Russell Cooper, is behind me by, you know, 10 or 15 metres. I've just got to get a little bump and get myself to the beach, and I win the double twice. Russ catches the wave from behind. I don't have a lot of options left now. I know he's a faster runner than me. I position myself for the inside of the turn. Once we hit the beach, we stand up, run, sprint, photo finish, he beats me. So it didn't happen a second time. And to me, it's made the first one feel a bit more special.
1: Yeah.
0: And as you said earlier on in the process, nobody's won it before. Kai Hurst, interestingly enough, is the only other junior ever to win the Open. And I thought for sure he was going to win the double when he won that Open race. But, you know, as circumstances can often happen in surf, it just didn't work out for him in the junior. So it remained this kind of unbeaten record and thing that people talked about a lot. And I think it was that element. And then I won the next three Australian Open titles that got interest going. You know, someone came along and said, hey, Kellogg's should, you know, introduce me to Kellogg's. We ended up doing some Nutrigrain stuff. Kellogg's then put some money into an endurance format type event that was also telecast on the ABC. And it was, you know, it was early days. It was very amateur. But then over that time, and I was never great at endurance races, but there was a group of us that kind of thought, well, you know, what if, and bear in mind, it's all been 100% amateur. You know, I always joke and say I'd won more clock radios than pretty much anyone else in the sport, because that's what you got, you know, or a voucher for a towel at the local sports store, you know. So it was never about money, but I could tell the time. You know, we started to think, you know what, maybe we can do this a little bit different. And so the guys, and when I speak of the guys, I'm talking about, you know, Guy Leach, who's now come onto the scene after the cooling out of gold in 1980, Trevor Hendy and his career were in its infancy, and, you know, Dwayne Tyres and Craig Riddington and a few others.

0: terminal in Sydney as they waved off, and I got in a conversation with the marketing manager from Uncle Toby's at the time, and I said, hey, would you be interested in owning an Ironman event? And really, it came down to, well, yes, but what's it going to cost? And I gave him a number, and he went, maybe not at that level, but, you know, let's talk. And it was from that that the whole event was born, out of that conversation, as a result of a bunch of us having ideas about how we thought it could be more interesting for public and, to be fair, more lucrative for the competitors. And that created a whole lot of controversy that we probably didn't need in our lives at the time. But, you know, history shows that it was an extraordinarily successful event. It was ultimately mirrored by Life Saving. They tried to kick us all out of the sport because in their eyes and in according to their statements, we were trying to destroy the sport and we would drive people away from it. And yet, you know, that was never the case. And history proves that, you know, more young kids aspired to be like their heroes, who they now knew a lot more about. So the numbers grew enormously, and the sport went from having literally a couple of $100,000 a year invested in it to, at its peak, when Kellogg's were running their series and Uncle Toby's were running theirs, There were some $8 or $9 million a year being spent. So, you know, it was an extraordinary decade, and one which, you know, it wasn't sustainable because they were both spending, trying to outspend each other, and neither of them was really commercially viable. But the audience just grew enormously, and the awareness of the sport and of Life Saving generally just grew like it had never grown before.
1: You've almost just explained your own sort of World Series cricket, Super League, live golf, yep, breakaway. It's fascinating that I'd never equated that series to that kind of situation where you said, I think we can make this product a little bit better by making a couple of changes, and you go off and do it on your own. All of a sudden, the establishment says no, but then all of a sudden the sport just gets elevated. That's an amazing story.
0: Yeah, and I think, you know, it took a lot of resilience, because it would have been really easy for us to back down at the threats of, you know, remember, you know, I joined Surf Life Saving when I was 6 years old as a nipper, and most of the guys did. Some of them didn't. Some of them, you know, Guy Leach didn't take it up until he saw me win the junior and senior Ironman title, you know. So he quite literally watched that and went, shit, I need to do that. And look what he did, and remains a great mate to this day. But most of us had come through the nippers. None of us had any desire to bring down the association or, you know, to deter somebody from wanting to be a nipper. Quite the contrary. And the organization took us to court. Like, we literally were in a court battle, which got resolved out of court, but it came with a bunch of caveats that, we were not allowed to run an Uncle Toby's event on any weekend where there was another Surf Life Saving Carnival on, and so on.
2: Grant Kenny, 612 ABC Brisbane and Queensland, Ironman legend, pioneer, trailblazer, entrepreneur, also owner of the world's largest clock, radio and towel collections. And let's throw in Mal Meninga's former swimming training buddy as well. We're absolutely loving this chat, Grant. Are you happy to stick around? We'll come back and dive into the next phase of your incredible career.
0: Sure, guys. No worries.
2: It's the Saturday Draft. Stick about.

0: Kings of Leon on the Saturday draft, 6:12 ABC Brisbane and Queensland. Now we're talking.
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0: Well, welcome back to another spine-tingling instalment of the Saturday Draft. My name's Joel Spreadborough. Joining me, as he does when the mood strikes him, is Johnny Manning. Johnny, we've had some ripper guests on this show, but few have the mythical feel of our guy today.
9: Let me tell you, Joel, as a child of the 80s, which I very proudly am, this fella's name, it was just omnipresent. Like, it's like I can't remember the first time I heard or knew about him. It's like he was always there.
0: Ironman champion and Olympian Grant Kenny. Grant, thank you for hanging around and putting up with us for a little bit longer.
10: No problem.
0: 1984 comes along, or probably a little bit before that. You think to yourself, you know what I haven't done? Been to the Olympics. So a switch, a bit of a code switch of sorts was on, and a trip to LA, and this is what happened.
11: A big charge coming from Australian lane one for the bronze.

0: good. The bronze medal position there, 1984 LA. Why did you want to make that switch?
1: So I'm doing a lot of surf ski paddling, and the technique is fundamentally the same. It's a lot more refined in the kayak, and obviously it's flat water, but there are a lot of similarities. One of the guys in the surf club paddles a kayak and says that I should give it a go because I probably have a reasonable chance of making the Australian junior team and then get a free trip to Europe. And I thought, oh, gee, a free trip to Europe, that sounds pretty good. I still remember the first day I got in a kayak, and I'm looking, right as we sit, as a matter of fact, I'm looking at the little beach where I got on the kayak for the very first time, took my first stroke in the river here, and they're very tippy. Compared to a surf ski, they're very tippy. So I was a bit tentative, and my mate, who was trying to get me to fall in, decided, you know, the little boat wash came, go side on, don't go straight through it because we don't want to damage the kayak. And it was all about trying to get me to fall in. Anyway, I you know, put some time into it, raced at the various regattas through the year, went to the Australian Championships, made the team, and then found out it wasn't free. So mum and dad, as usual, were into their pockets to help make it a possibility. Yeah, that was my pathway into kayak. The Olympic Games, really, it was an accident, really, given all I was looking for was a free trip to Europe that I didn't get.
0: And a free trip to LA, of course. You won that bronze medal alongside Barry Kelly, a fellow Ironman. What was the reaction like in the sport? You and Barry, obviously, like, let's give this a crack. What about your other competitors?
1: To be honest, there was quite a bit of resentment. Flatwater kayaking was a substantially Victorian stronghold, and there was a bit of a rivalry between the traditional flatwater paddlers and the guys that came into the sport from surf. So it was, I'd have to say it was a bit of a mixed reaction. You know, I wasn't the first surf paddler to come in, and I certainly, you know, wasn't the last. There's been a lot, you know. I look at it this way and say, if you go to the Australian Surf Lifesaving Championships, between the open and junior ski races, or open under 19, under 17 ski, now there'd be 600, 700, 800 competitors all up. You know, from them, the better guys are also paddling kayaks.
2: It's 6-12 ABC Brisbane in Queensland. It's a Saturday draft. Johnny Manning and Joel Spreadborough with you, speaking with Australian Ironman legend Grant Kenny. Grant, we've just crossed you, you know, making that switch from Ironman, the surf, into the Olympics. I guess that provided you with another level of fame.

0: look, you know, there was a period where there was a high level of recognition. But look, I if you go about your life in a normal way, people will recognise you, say good day or point it out or whatever. To me, life becomes difficult when you choose to make it difficult. If you want to surround yourself by, you know, minders, then you're just drawing attention to yourself. You're making yourself appear different to everybody else, which you're not. You know, I've never been one to go out and seek attention. So as much as that could be in the background for me, the better. Always had my mum to keep me grounded.
1: So if you get out of line, I'll put you in the back seat with Mal Meninga again.
0: Exactly.
1: That recognition, you being so at peace with it, what were the drawbacks of fame, expectation and pressure?
0: Probably the biggest one really is the expectation. You know, I think as a competitor, you always put pressure on yourself to do well. You know, the more successful you become, you know, that's the classic tall poppy. Everybody wants to see you go down. It becomes more difficult to carry that through when there's so much expectation. A lot of the times I find that the expectation doesn't mirror reality, where when people have such a high expectation of how you're going to go and you feel that expectation, I stand on the start line knowing that that's sort of on my shoulders, if you like. But I look along the start line, I see a whole bunch of people that I have to be at the top of my game to beat them. Sport is never a foregone conclusion. And if it was, you wouldn't bother having the race. You just go straight to the medal presentation. So we've all got to get on the line and do our best and prove how we are on the day. And, you know, it's a cliched line, but you're only as good as your last race. So your next one is going to be a new challenge, one that you've got to step up to. And I never once disrespected my competitors. And it's funny because I compete in masters competitions now, and I look along the line and I go, bloody hell, you know, how long am I going to look at this bunch in 50 years and we're still racing each other, you know? who's going to flinch first? But you get, it's the weirdest thing. You know, I was competing at the Aussie titles only a couple of months ago, and I've, you know, come in on this wave, and there's three of us. Two of us were literally racing each other in 1978, and it's a funny experience, but you'd never, ever look down the start line and disregard for a moment even one of those competitors. The people who judge you are the audience, and they just look at it and go, oh, you didn't do too good today, you know, so you got to live with that.
2: Well, as an adjunct to this, you know, spectacular career in the waves and in the kayak and in the surf skis, a little film career came about.
3: Don't let Steve psych you out. It's no problem. He's not going to last. There's only one man out there you've got to beat. That's Grant Kenny.
1: Everyone was saying that in the 80s.
0: if you're calling that a career, it was a very short one.
1: A scene stealer, to be fair.
2: Yeah, I mean, that probably had to be immortalised into film, that particular line, didn't it, mate? How did that all come about?
0: The movie is the birth of the race, and a couple of decades or a few decades of that iconic event. I go to Hawaii, we're contacted by an American producer, a guy called Alan Carr, go to Hawaii for a race, meet up with a couple of American surfers who he's got this idea of this race, of this event that involved life-saving and surfing, and had a lot of money. But to be honest, you know, the movie idea wasn't a great one. Not that I was a good judge, but time proved that it wasn't. Michael Edgley, around the same time, made contact with us and came and sat on the balcony of our house at Alex and said, I want to make a movie about an Ironman race, but I want it to be really long and I want it to be on the Gold Coast. And he and I and Dad literally sat there and kind of dreamt up the race, Coolangatta Gold, around which he made the movie.
2: Wow.
0: And that's kind of how it started, yeah. But it was at a time when the whole sport was in its infancy and there was no money. And I think my first TV contract, from memory, I think it might have been $12,000 for the year to do a national television, you know, campaign. So I was probably a decade too early to make a lot out of it directly like that. But certainly it was an interesting time. Somebody was kind enough to send me a DVD of it one time, or I don't have anything that can even play it. So I haven't bothered making it into a format that you can watch anymore, fortunately.
1: Oh, that's hilarious. Look, hey, ripper of a film. And as for you, mate, just another accolade alongside Sport Australia Hall of Fame, Medal of the Order of Australia, Australian Sports Medal, centenary medals, more titles than the local library. Can I just ask, Johnny and I, we'd love to

0: to throw three quick fire questions at you. A little bit of a pop quiz on life after sport, if that's okay.
1: Yeah, as long as no one's going to judge me on the answers.
2: Of course not, mate.
0: No, it's us you're talking to,
2: yeah,
0: mate.
2: It's just us. Yeah, don't worry.
1: Yeah. Perfect.
0: It's just us three and Queensland listening.
2: Yeah, that's it.
0: Yeah.
2: Just your closest friends.
0: All right, here we go. Number one, what do you miss most from the day in, day out of elite competition?
1: Well, moving around was a lot easier than it is when you're 61.
0: That's a great answer.
2: I love it. What is one thing you've taken from life as an elite athlete that you've applied to life after sport?
1: Work ethic. And a lot of my work ethic that I applied to sport came through my time in martial arts, where I drew a lot of the discipline.
0: When and where are you at your happiest?
1: I'm happiest when I'm happiest with myself. So if I'm, you know, if I'm getting a good balance between exercise and I'm enjoying the things that I'm doing in life, then that's my happy place. But I think I've got, you know, probably my two happiest places are either, you know, flying aircraft or helicopters or in the ocean.
2: Grant Kenny, thank you so much for joining us on the Saturday Draft. It's been an unbelievable treat for the both of us, and the insights you've shared have been incredibly generous, and we wish you nothing but the best in the future. Thanks so much.
1: Pleasure, guys. Thank you.
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7: It's the Saturday Draft. Johnny Manning and Joel Spreadbar. Some of the best sporting moments happen right here in Queensland and right here on ABC Radio Brisbane and Queensland. Now we're talking.
0: Another Olympic theme for you this week, Johnny Manning.
2: Okay.
0: Can you guess which games this was the theme song for?
2: I've got it.
0: Yeah, go on.
2: The Ricky Martin Olympics.
0: Yes, absolutely. It is the theme song from Rio 2016. Australian swimmers collected medals in 10 swimming events in Rio. They more than doubled it in Tokyo. And judging by what we've been seeing at the Sleeman Sports Complex in Brisbane, a.k.a. Chandler, this week, they might just quadruple it in Paris. The swim trials have been extraordinary. ABC Sports connoisseur Jess Stewart has been poolside this week covering it all. Jess, welcome back to the draft. Pretty quiet week for you, hey?
8: Boy, has this week just delivered. Like, we have seen some great times, and I think if it gives the Australian public anything from this week, it should make them excited that we are going to perform. I don't want to talk them up too much, but let's remember, like, they aren't meant to peak at this event. The event they're aiming to peak at is Paris, and they are performing well at the trials. If Tokyo was one of the best Olympics we've ever had as a swimming team, what can we do in Paris?
2: In a literal juxtaposition of terms, they have been on fire in the water. What are some of the highlights for you of the week?
8: One of my favourites was a Paralympic moment, probably the most emotional moment for me of the week. I literally was in tears, like a big girl crying tears on Wednesday night when we saw Alexa Leary. I think everyone was in tears. If you weren't in tears yeah. across the country.
2: You've got a heart of stone.
0: Yes. Made of stone.
8: What a story that was. Like, she blitzed it down the pool too. And just her infectious energy. And to see she's going to be at Paris like 3 years after her mum and dad literally were called into the hospital to say, like, say goodbye to your daughter. Because she, like, you know, had this horrific crash. She suffered permanent damage. Mm. Swimming saved her, like, or brought her back to having her personality back and all these kinds of things. So what a story that was. Cam McAvoy was a great one, like him going to a fourth Olympics as a male swimmer. No male swimmer in Australian history has ever done that. But I think the highlight of the week for me has been that 200 meter freestyle. Molly O'Callaghan and Ariane Titmus. Oh my gosh.
0: This is extraordinary, this rivalry. Now, not only did you have to swim well, you had to beat your own world record in the case of Molly, and then you had to beat both of those records in the case of Arnie. A record obliterating event. Being poolside for that would have been extraordinary. But are they mates? They seem like it's a respectful rivalry.
8: Let's give this some context. Dean Boxall, everyone must know Dean Boxall by now. He's the crazy lunatic that screams as his athletes go down the pool and celebrates with some crazy celebrations. He coaches out of St. Peter's Western. Five of the top six swimmers in that 200-meter freestyle final came from that club.
2: Wow.
8: What he can do with his swimmers is insane. And to have one and two, that battle, like, if you want to watch an event in Paris, that'll be one to watch. I would suspect anyone could win that between those two. But imagine being the coach and having to, like, be like, Molly performs like this, and this is how I G her up, and she's got this personality, and this is how I get the best out of Arnie, and blah, blah, blah, blah, blah. And then you want them both to succeed.
0: Arnie Titmus spoke after the race, and I love this. This is why she is such a Terminator.
9: I think the reason why we're so dominant as a country in women's freestyle from the 50 all the way up through to the distance events is because you can never rest on your laurels. You really have to be at your best at every major competition to make the Olympic team. You know, people missed out on that 200 final tonight. There were on podiums from previous Olympic teams just because it's so hard to get through to the final eight. So if I don't replicate that in Paris, I don't win any medals.
0: The job's not done, says Ariane Titmus, moments after breaking a world record.
2: You mentioned before that they weren't supposed to peak at this meet. And obviously we've seen in the past world records broken at the Olympic trials and then probably not replicated at the Olympics. But these trials have been brought right forward to literally 6 weeks prior to the games. Mm-hmm. How do you think that's going to fare for our chances in trying to replicate this kind of performance in Paris?
8: Well, a few like iterations ago of championships events, what happened with this Dolphins or the Australian swim team was they used to hold the selection trials like 6 months out. And then they found that it was too big a gap between that and the event. So athletes kind of not dropped off per se, because they're still professional athletes, but they weren't peaking at the event. They were kind of like booking their place. Then their training would drop off per se. And then they were like not producing the same result. So then they adjusted that and they said, how do we fix that? And so they brought it really close together. And we've seen the fruits of that in Tokyo, I think, which was the first time that has since changed. Boom, we go and win all these gold medals. We're going to potentially see that again in Paris.
0: I love that. That's great insight. And hearing that when you literally, we've just spoken about a double world record breaking swim, and it's like they got so much left in the tank. Sport is the gift that keeps on giving. And Jess Stewart, you've given us another gift today, I believe, with a beautiful wrap up of the swim trials. Thank you very much.
8: And on to Paris. Like, how close are we? Close are we now? Just watch this space. I can't wait. Like,
2: let's go. Thanks so much, Jess Stewart from ABC TV.
7: It's the Saturday Draft. Johnny Manning and Joel Spreadborough. The party is over for Manly at this trip to Wayne Park. Some of the best sporting moments happen right here in Queensland and right here on ABC Radio Brisbane and Queensland. Now we're talking.
2: Yes, 612 ABC Brisbane and Queensland. Saturday Draft, that's just about another one in the books for this week. But what a perler it was, hey, Jolie. Grant Kenny, what a fantastic discussion.
0: Yeah, a genuine legend of Queensland Australian world sport, shaping health and outdoor activity and inspiration for a generation, and hearing how his mindset worked and what the ocean meant to him.
2: Milking the ocean. Wasn't that funny?
0: Milking the ocean.
2: That's unreal.
0: Unbelievable. But his legend status, he told us a story off here. I just want to mention it really quickly.
2: Yeah.
0: At the very start, we threw his name up there with the likes of Alan Border, you know, Andrew
2: Wally Slade, Lewis,
0: Michael Liner, in that 80s period. And he mentioned, it's like we all got together. At one point, we got together for a photo shoot because we were all national captains or at the peak of our sport.
2: All Queenslanders.
0: At the same time. And he treasures that photo, Johnny.
2: Yeah.
0: He loves it.
2: He said, so AB's in his whites with his baggy green.
0: Yep. Wally Lewis is in his Australian kit.
2: Slacky's in the Wallaby Gold jersey. And he was
0: wearing his budgie smugglers. Because that was his uniform.
2: That's not even a joke. That's a fact. That photo exists.
0: Lucky it was a warm day, he said. This is the Saturday Draft.

0: Now, remember to send us your unsung heroes. We'd love to give a shout out to the people behind the scenes who make sport tick in our great state and out of it as well. 0467 922 612 is the number. Send us a spiel. We'll give them a shout out. 0467 922 612.
1: A good one this week, Jolie. It's an interstate shout out. Now, whilst we definitely talk to Queensland legends, when it comes to the unsung heroes, Jolie, they're all across this great nation of ours. And our sincere thanks to Kath from Kingaroy. Now, she is a Parramatta and a Blues fan. But when it comes to sporting shout outs, you know what? That's okay, Jolie. We're going to allow it because she's a great person. And whilst being an Eels and a Blues fan, she's supportive of sport and footy in general, right?
0: Yeah, 100%. And you know what? It's a lovely shout out.
1: It is. It's to a fella called Stephen Smith from Scone in New South Wales. Now, he's got a daughter who is currently playing county cricket in the UK, Kirsten. Now, Jolie, Steve used to drive Kirsten from Scone to Newcastle and back, about a 300-kilometre commute for practice when she was playing and captaining the Newcastle team. Now, when Kath found out that she was playing county cricket, she was just so proud, and she knew how much Stephen, her father, influenced that. And yeah, it's a dad's job to run kids about to sport, but a 300-kilometre round trip, that's above and beyond. So Stephen Smith from Scone out there, buddy, father of Kirsten, who's playing, that's no small feat, Joel.
0: County
1: cricket in the UK. That's fantastic. We salute you as one of our unsung heroes, mate. Well done.
0: We salute you, Stephen. Thank you very much, Kath. 300 kilometres, you know, it's a dad's job, it's a mum's job. Whoever's job it is, it's not usually a 300-kilometre commute. So that's pretty impressive.
1: So send us your unsung sporting hero. 0467 922 612. We'll give them a shout out.
0: This is a Saturday draft. It's been a wonderful hour. Thank you for your company. Roy and HG are on your radio next. We'll be back next week. And let me just say, we've got another statue on offer.
1: Unbelievable guest next week. Make sure you tune in.
0: It's 12 o'clock.
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0: ABC News. Hello, I'm Noni Edwards. 3 days of public hearings into the government's proposed cuts to the National Disability Insurance Scheme have kicked off in Melbourne today. The specialist reporting team's Evan Young has more.
1: Disability advocates told senators they have a raft of concerns about the proposed legislation, including changes they worry will push more responsibilities onto already exhausted families. The committee also heard about concerns regarding a proposal to hand the NDIS Minister of the Day sweeping new powers to cut social and community support budgets, which can be spent on things such as support workers to take participants to work or medical appointments. The government says the changes are needed to make the now $50 billion scheme sustainable. NDIS and other government officials will give evidence later in the week.
0: Extending Australia's under-16 social media ban to include some encrypted messaging platforms could be one way to stem Victoria's youth crime crisis, according to a child psychiatrist. 7:30's Alicia Thomas-Sam reports.
2: Dr. Adam Deakin says recent firebombings, kidnappings and home invasions in Melbourne have exposed a disturbing trend. Organised crime syndicates are using encrypted digital platforms to recruit teens with intellectual disabilities and no criminal history, conning them to commit serious crimes. Dr. Deakin says banning encrypted apps for under-16s should be considered.
3: Prohibition at some level needs to be exercised given the profound risk with this particular cohort.
2: The AFP says a ban is problematic because some of the apps have legitimate purposes.
0: For more on that story, watch 7:30 on ABC TV tonight at 7:30. Prime Minister Anthony Albanese's taken a swipe at the Coalition for considering a preference deal with One Nation. Liberal leader Angus Taylor today left the door open to an arrangement that would see the Coalition's preferences exchanged with One Nation. Mr. Albanese says the Coalition and One Nation are becoming indistinguishable.

0: indistinguishable.
1: Well, John Howard used to put One Nation last. It says something about how right-wing the Liberal One National parties have become, three right-wing parties, all with a very common agenda.
0: 20 countries, including Australia, have released a joint statement describing the humanitarian situation in Gaza as catastrophic and calling on Israel to allow more aid into the territory. Australia joined Japan, Britain and others, urging Israel to overturn a new law allowing the government to ban international aid organisations. The letter says the role of these groups is crucial to the survival of Palestinians. The Israeli military, meanwhile, has issued an evacuation order for the Lebanese city of Tyre. The evacuation area includes the Christian quarter of the ancient city. Earlier, the Lebanese Health Ministry said that Israeli strikes killed 14 people on Monday, half of those after Iran threatened to attack Israel again if it continued bombing Lebanon. The US president says two pilots aboard a US helicopter that crashed near the Strait of Hormuz are fine and that negotiations with Iran are going well. John O'Wakely has more.
2: Donald Trump says nobody was injured in the incident and that a full report would be coming later. Speaking to reporters, he also touted the success of discussions and that there'll be progress in the coming days.
3: We have ongoing negotiations in Iran and with Iran, and we could have at least an idea by 1 or 2 days from now, but I think it's going well.
2: A pause in fighting between Iran and Israel appears to be holding after the biggest test so far of the ceasefire agreed to in April. The two countries exchanged fire before announcing a halt to the attacks yesterday.
0: China's president has used a rare trip to North Korea to declare he's ready to strengthen ties. Xi Jinping is in Pyongyang, where he's offered unwavering support for leader Kim Jong-un. China correspondent Alison Horn has more from Beijing.
4: As for substance of what's been talked about here, though, it's very light on the detail. We have received readouts from both North Korea and China about what's happened in these bilateral meetings. There's been a lot of vague references to strengthening cooperation and bilateral ties between the two in areas like trade and military, for example. The one thing, though, that's really caught my attention, though, is no mention of North Korea's nuclear program.
0: Health authorities in eastern parts of the Democratic Republic of Congo say at least 100 people have died from Ebola. Attacks on health workers from angry residents, skepticism among some locals, and armed conflict in hotspots continue to challenge efforts to stop the spread. It's less than a month since the outbreak.
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10: Maybe you're a Launceston resident or a northerner that's despairing over the loss of the Bogues Brewery that we heard this week, and the Hawks won't be playing at York Park anymore. And maybe you're wondering if there's some positive news for Launceston around the corner. Well, James Avery, the CEO of Stadiums Tasmania, might just be able to help out with some talks ongoing for some extra content at a redeveloped York Park in the coming years. He joins me on the line now. Hello to you, James.
11: Morning, Chris. Good to join you.
10: Yeah, great to have you on. There's high hopes, James, for what York Park might be able to attract once this redevelopment is done. What's the latest on the

0: works, and when are we anticipating the redevelopment to be open for business? Because the people of Launceston could use some good news about now, I think.
1: Yeah, sure. I mean, the works are going really well on the project. Chris, as you've alluded to, there's a $130 million redevelopment of UTAS Stadium, York Park. We're over 50% of the way through that, which will bring with it a whole range of benefits, a vastly improved stadium. It needed a little bit of work, and it's getting a lot of work. So the works will be done by the end of next year, sort of September, October next year. They'll be complete, well in time for the Devils entering the AFL competition in 2028, but also for the summer next year, which means we will have some cricket content going through there, and we're hopeful of having a range of other events outside of footy and cricket, as you've seen, following some discussions that honestly have been ongoing for quite some time with a whole range of different codes, but not just codes, concerts, other live entertainment events. And one of the great things about when the venue's redeveloped is we'll be able to have a lot of events there that don't fit into those categories, sort of business and conferencing events as well, because of the new facilities there. So it's really going to change the complexion of the stadium and the precinct, and vastly increase our ability to have a lot of different events there.
0: Can you give us a bit of a brief overview of sort of how highly specced this venue will be in comparison to what we're used to at York Park? I guess we know about, you know, new grandstands and seats and a little bit of the spectator experience. But what are some of those things that eat up some of that money that we might not be more aware of than some of the front-facing stuff?
1: Look, there's from an operational perspective, there's a whole range of things that will come as part of the redevelopment that make the venue a lot more efficient to operate. But I think the thing that people can be most excited about is probably some of those things you've touched on. There'll be new and more seating, which will be closer to the action. Spectators will have better sight lines. There'll be greater amenities. There'll be more bars, food and beverage offerings. Moving around the venue will be better. The comfort for patrons will be far better. I mean, on both sides of the ground, we're essentially rebuilding grandstands. From a player facilities perspective, it'll be as good as anywhere in the country. That's important when we have athletes from different sports coming in and playing there. We want them to feel like they've got, you know, cutting edge facilities. Makes a difference in terms of attracting those sorts of events. So, from top to bottom, I think people will recognise a really, really big difference at the venue, whether they're coming to participate and play. And don't forget, we have community sports playing there as well. It's not just the elite level. Whether they're a major concert act that's coming and the ability to plug and play at the venue will be greatly enhanced. Or whether you're a patron coming along and you won't have to queue up for a pie or a beer anywhere near as long as you have previously, and the comfort of your seats and the ability to take in the event will be greatly improved.
0: You're overseeing the build, so you need to get it up to scratch, and then you need to fill it with content. We've sort of touched on the NRL and the A-League, and we'll touch on that a little bit more as we go forward. But what are some of the things that we can expect to see at York Park over and above what we see now? You know, the footy and the cricket and maybe some A-League and whatnot. What are some of those other things that are maybe on the left field a little bit that haven't got the public

0: discourse that some of those other things have?
1: Yeah, well, I mean, we're talking to every content provider you can imagine about UTAS Stadium, and clearly we sort of delivered on that by staging the Foo Fighters event there in January. That's the sort of thing we want to see more of. We are speaking to concert promoters about getting more concerts. Not every concert will be Foo Fighters necessarily, but there is a whole range of different events that promotion agencies have on offer, and we're trying to tap into that. I mean, the upgrade gives us the ability to get to the table and have some of these conversations that we previously haven't been able to have before, particularly for UTAS Stadium in the north. So more concerts, more live entertainment. As I said, more private events. People can come and hire out the new facilities when they're finished, whether it be for their own private functions, for parties, for business and conferencing events, trade shows, that sort of thing. So we're going to see a lot more activity going through the venue, not just on a weekend, but through weekdays as well.
0: What did the Foo Fighters do for Launceston in terms of putting it on the map as a place that can host those types of shows now, but probably more so once these redevelopments are completely done?
1: Well, it said to the rest of the country, and particularly concert promoters, that the stadium can host an event successfully. And don't forget, we staged that event in the middle of a redevelopment, so there was added layers of complexity. But I know Frontier Touring, who helped us get Foo Fighters down here, and the band and the artists themselves were delighted with the way the event came off and the operations of the event. So it said to everyone else around the country, you know, we can deliver this event, the venue can do it. And Launceston is a perfect place, and Tassie is a perfect place to bring these events, because we don't have a lot of this content. We could have sold that event out almost twice, you know, given the demand for tickets to get to that event, because, as I say, we just don't have enough of that content in Tassie. So it made people sit up and take notice, and as a result, it's opened the door for us to be able to have conversations about getting more events down to Tassie, whether it be at UTAS Stadium in the north or in the south. And of course, everyone has a very, very keen eye on the Macquarie Point project for a few years' time.
0: How confident are you that conversations with the NRL or the Melbourne Storm in particular, and A-League teams and whatnot, can translate into games for premiership points in Launceston?
1: We've been really pleased with the discussions with the likes of the Storm. And as I say, that's been an ongoing conversation for quite some time now. Clearly, we've got AFL content in Tassie and have done for a long period of time. We've got, you know, fan-facing elite-level cricket content, but we are really keen to try and bring some of those other codes down to Tassie. And yes, there are some A-League clubs and the likes of the Storm that are really showing some interest. I mean, Tassie's an appealing market. It's not far away from Victoria. A lot of these elite teams have a model whereby you have a second location outside of your traditional market as a bit of a second home ground to really develop your fan base. But, you know, for us, I think we would love to see some elite level NRL content and A-League content down here. And that's something we're speaking to, you know, the local organisations about that represent those codes in Tassie as well. It's important to get buy-in all the way through. But I think from a community perspective, there's a lot of growth as far as that's concerned for those codes and those sports. And getting the elite level in is the best way to grow those games.
0: Just lastly, James, some of the concern from people in the north in particular is that once Macquarie Point Stadium is built, given its the level of investment that's going in there and the cost and whatnot, that all the big content will be sort of hoovered up by Hobart, and Launceston will be sort of left with the scraps or nothing to really write home about. How do you sort of balance those two things around getting, you know, as much content as you can into the big, big investment, but then keeping, you know, the content flowing through York Park and Launceston?
1: Yeah, well, from a Stadiums TAS perspective, given we'll be the owner-operator of Mac Point and we already are of UTAS Stadium, it doesn't suit our needs to be funneling all the content into one venue. We don't think that works. Of course, Macquarie Point Stadium is different, and we'll with that comes a different set of opportunities and benefits. And you're looking at a different level of event in terms of how many people can come along and attend. But we are absolutely committed to making sure we get the balance right. I think we've shown our hand already by getting the Foo Fighters in Launceston. We really, really

really pitched Launceston as the location for that event. We didn't talk about the south. We talked about the north. You know, so I'm confident we'll be able to get that balance right. But we're very focused on making sure that we have a huge amount of content going through UTAS Stadium. Given the redevelopment, it makes no sense to be spending $130 million on a wonderful upgrade only to then not put any content in there.

0: from ABC Books.
1: Australia's only cat historian tells the surprising and complicated story of our famous and infamous felines. The Cats of Australia by Jodie Stewart. Available in bookshops and online.
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3: All right. Now, last night at Canberra Stadium, 13,836 diehard souls out there, and they watched the Roosters beat Canberra 26 points to nil. I'll be very

0: keen to hear Connor Watson's thoughts, because I thought their first half was as well as they've played all year. 26-0, and in the end, Mark Nwanganita-Waze first came back from that syndesmosis injury. I think he's out 5 weeks. What does he do? Scores 3 tries.
1: They obviously are treating Canberra with disdain. They'll probably score here. Whether it be Nwanganita-Waze or Robert Toyah.
0: Is this a prediction, Jonty?
1: Yeah, they'll score.
0: Toyah or Nwanganita-Waze?
1: Yeah, in this six.
0: Okay, here's the scrum, fed and one. They go to the right, just rinse and repeat. Cherry Evans to Walker, cut out ball to Toyah. Then away to Nwanganita-Waze. Steps in field, pass one. He's over. Gibbsy, oh, you've done it again. You've done an Emerton Agato from a few years ago. Oh, boy. Well, I said Alan Tung's up here looking like the Pope. You're looking like Nostradamus, Jonty.
2: I could imagine his excitement levels on the sideline, though, having called that.
3: Mate, he messaged me straight away. He just said, did you hear that, Louis? Like, oh, mate, you are good. So he was brilliant.
0: Yeah, Louis nearly threw his phone into the fire pit. But he was flapping around. He was swanning it up, no doubt. It was a great prediction. And, yeah, Mark Nwanganita-Waze scored 3 tries. ABC Player of the Year points from Alan Tung. 3 points to Fahu White. Gosh, he gets better and better and better.
4: How
0: and
4: good
0: better.
4: Is he?
0: They can't put him down, no matter who he plays.
4: Because he's got legs like tree trunks.
0: That'll help. 2 points Sam Walker and 1.2 Mark Nwanganita-Waze. Connor Watson must have been there or thereabouts. He's on the line. He started at hooker last night. Hello, Connor.
5: Hey, team. How are we?
0: Good to speak to you, mate. We're all very well. Have you thawed out?
5: Yeah, it took a little while, Andrew. It was so cold, honestly. By the end of the game, it must have dropped to I don't know what, but doing a post-game interview after, I was absolutely freezing.
0: It was 1 degree, so what it felt like, I don't know, a lot less than that. I can assure you, I just said, I don't know whether you agree, that first half, to me, at least games I've seen you live, was as good as I've seen you guys play.
5: Yeah, I think so. I think we had a pretty poor week last week, so we, we had a good week of training off the back of that, really just simplified our focus and then just spoke about that physical battle, you know, that Canberra, they've got a big physical pack. They come out with a line speed and definitely felt that for the first 10 minutes, but we knew if we wear it, eventually, we felt like we'd get on the front foot, which is what we did. And I think just in previous weeks and, you know, every time we sort of have a bad game, it's just been our own discipline, ill discipline and handling errors. And then last night we just, other than my yardage error off the kickoff is probably the only one we really made in the first half. So
0: I wasn't going to bring it up with the fact that I said you had 10 thumbs.
2: He's been talking about it all day.
0: No, I have not.
4: Connor, he said you had hands
5: about
4: like
5: it
4: feet.
5: All day too.
4: Yeah, that's what he said. I heard him.
5: I had a look. I don't know what I was doing, but yeah.
0: Yeah, no one does. But that's all right. You won 26-0. We'll get back to the Roosters in a tick, but since you were last here in the boardroom a couple of weeks ago where we were grilling you about what your future may look like and you were very honest and open, then you're a little bit coy. Well, now we know. Next year at the Dragons and a 2-year deal with the PNG Chiefs, and you were saying that you were impressed with what you saw in your visit to Port Moresby, but you had a partner to consider and her work life also. What was the trigger to deciding, yes, we'll take that 2-year deal?
5: I think, I've spoken about it for sort of since I did Kokoda, that I could see myself playing over there. And for me, it wasn't really an issue. I spoke about it when I was on ABC the other week. And, we're training every second day. So for me, being over in a different country, although there's going to be some different challenges with it, I'm going to be fairly busy the whole time. So it's just sort of around getting my partner, Kiana, across it and making sure she was happy with that decision. But I think just going there for that couple of days that we did in the last buy and just seeing how beautiful, the people were, the place was. And I think just also, that adventure that will come with it, the experiences of being part of the first ever Papua New Guinea Chiefs team. I've said it a couple of times, but just, that first training session, I can't imagine how many people will be there watching or, the first game or the first fan experience and actually be able to have, a really big impact just through football, because it is the only country in the world where rugby league is the major sport and you see how much it means to people. So, it's just, for them, it's bigger than the game. So to be a part of that will just be so epic.
0: So Kiana's either on board or you're now single. One, I'm not sure which.
5: She's still with me, mate, so I think she's on board.
0: There you go. That's beautiful. And your decision to go to the Dragons for 1 year, it must seem a little bit odd. I know these days players come and go and everyone kind of accepts it, but is that going to be a weird mental focus for you, going to one club for 1 year before, obviously, the excitement of a new venture coming in?
5: I think for me, I don't want to go anywhere and not put absolutely everything into it, Andrew. You know, that sort of thought has come across my mind. You know, I don't want to go somewhere and be sort of focused on what's to come. I just want to be present wherever I am. So, yeah, I'm going to the Dragons to play well and to help that club and, you know, lend my experience and, you know, try and help some of these young forwards with some leadership, because I think there's bones of a great side there. We saw what they were capable of last week against the Broncos, and I felt like the last month of footy, since Dino's just really gone with that young starting pack, those guys have just come along in leaps and bounds. So that's definitely exciting, plus the addition of, you know, the four guys that they've already signed before me. I feel like, you know, it's definitely going to be a team that's on the up next year.
3: Well, Groover, mate, it's great to hear your voice. Well done last night on an outstanding game and a good performance. But, mate, what is it like, I suppose, knowing that your future's secured now for 3 years? Explain that.
5: No, it's good, mate. It's really good, Groove, to be honest. It's I want to be able to just really enjoy this last year with the Roosters, you know, and I felt like for the last few weeks, while it sort of really picked up and, you know, the decision was looming, it was sort of hard, like, you know, things like the last Anzac Day, for example, I didn't know if I was leaving at that point, so I wasn't really sort of able to sit back and be like, this is my last Anzac Day as a Rooster. I mean, I'm playing it against the Roosters next year for the Dragons, but just different things like that, you know. So now I know that it's my last year with the Roosters. I can really just sort of put everything into this year and savor the moments, because it's a club that I've been around for a long time. You know, I come here as a 17-year-old kid and then played SG ball and made my NRL debut and come back. And, you know, a lot of the people that were in the club then are still the people that are here now. So it feels like home for me and all of those people. I just want to really enjoy the last sort of 6 months together.
3: Well, mate, I'd love to see you in a grand final. I think there's an opportunity there where you guys are playing outstanding. Obviously, see you out as a grand final. So that'll be one of your main goals, correct?
5: Yeah, definitely, mate. That's always been at the top of my list. And, yeah, you know, I feel like we're in a good spot, but yeah, we just need to continue to get better and just to be disciplined and continue to play the long game, which we did last night. Like, the two previous weeks were poor in that sense. We just made too many errors and didn't play tough enough, where I felt like we turned up with the right mentality last night. So if we can continue to do that, you know, we can definitely make a run for it.
6: Now, Connor, I definitely want to talk to you about the Roosters, but I've just got one more quick question on the Dragons and the move to the Dragons. I got a chance to sit with Dean Young and hear his perspective on signing players as an interim coach, and he was saying how difficult it was, but at the same time, he believed in what the future of the Dragons looks like. What was it like as a player to go to that club knowing that they didn't have a full-time coach set in place, whereas that's usually the first thing that would entice a player to go to a big club?
5: Yeah, I think, you know, Dino sat in the discussions with myself and my manager as well, and I worked with him last year during the State of Origin, so I've got a lot of respect for Dino. I think he's a great coach, so if he's there next year, you know, that'd be awesome, but if not, you know, I'll just work with whoever else is there, I guess. So, but it is a different one, right, because you sort of want to go to a club and know who's going to be the coach, but I think the thing that excites me about the Dragons is, you know, that young core of players that I spoke about, and then the guys that are coming in, and, you know, I feel like they'll make the right decision with the coach, whether that's Dino or someone else. And then, you know, I feel like there's a lot of positives in the future for the Dragons.
6: Yeah, definitely. Now, I'm going to stay in the present because I liked what you said, being present and having what you've got in front of you right here and now is the best way to do it. At the Roosters, you know, listening to Trent speak about how you guys have gone this year and there's been ups and downs, but he really feels like you're finding that DNA and that consistency. Is that how it feels as a player too?
5: Yeah, it does. Yeah, we sort of probably started the year better than we have for a long time, which has been good because we're in a better position. Like, there's been times where we sort of sat at this point and then nearly had to win out, you know, to chase that final spot. So it's good to be in a better position, but we're also, like, we know how much better of a football side we can be. We feel like we've got levels to where we can get to. And, you know, the last, as I've said a couple of times in this interview, like, the last couple of weeks were really disappointing. We had some good, honest conversations last week about where we're actually at. And then just simplified our focus. You know, we sort of, sometimes in footy you can get caught up on, you know, focusing too much on the big picture, but at the end of the day, it's a simple game. If you can complete well, defend well, put the position in tough spots to get out of, which, you know, Chez and Sammy Walker did such a good job of that last night, like the amount of times they kicked early and were able to turn them around and then just fly off our line and build pressure through that. I think if we can continue to do that, you know, then we can, really have a crack at it.
2: Connor, you mentioned the fact that you guys had some honest conversations. I guess it was off the back of the criticism that Trent Robinson had for your side after that Melbourne loss last week. The playing group, who's leading those conversations?
5: Yeah, there's a fairly big leadership crew at the Roosters, to be honest, MC. But, you know, obviously Ted's your captain. And then, you know, you got Rads and Lindsay as your vice captains, and then we're lucky enough to have Daly to come over and be a captain for a very long time and had his opinion there as well. So we're in pretty good hands there with guys that have, you know, seen a fair bit of footy, experienced the highs and lows of the game, and are able to sort of give their perspective on things. And yeah, that was the sort of message that, you know, us as the players pushed last week. Like, let's just, you know, really simplify our focus. And we talk about it a lot, you know, you guys are talking about it a lot on ABC, is like, the game, so much is just in between the ears. It's about turning up with the right mentality. And if you're off by 0.5%, teams are too good nowadays, and there's too many momentum swings in games to not be, you know, turn up with the right attitude. So for us, it was just about simplifying the game, turning up ready to just take Canberra on physically, and then we were able to do that.
2: No Blake Brayley for New South Wales. Now, mate, your name's been mentioned as a potential return to the Origin Arena. Any thoughts? Have you had any discussions of where that may be?
5: No, I haven't, mate. Obviously, I'd love to be there. Yeah. Thank you, Andrew.
2: You're very negative today, Andrew.
0: I'm not. I want him to be there.
5: Thank you. Thank you, Andrew. I haven't heard anything, mate, but... I'd love to be there. You know, it's been the highlight of my career so far playing for the Blues. But, I guess we'll find out on Sunday.
6: Connor, just a very small one, and this may be so far out of the box, but I really like the idea. Mark Nwongenitawase, what do you reckon he'd look like in a Blues jersey?
5: He'd be great, Rudy. He's an absolute gun, isn't he?
6: He's been spectacular for you guys, especially like first going back from injury. Incredible.
5: Yeah, I feel for him. You know, he probably would have been there if he didn't do his ankle. And then he's probably come back fairly quick from the syndesmosis, and then he just goes and does that, scores 3 tries for us. His carries out of yardage are unbelievable. But he played for Australia last year. You know, he's played for the Wallabies before. You know, a big occasion's not going to overall mark. So I think if just the Blues will pick him, he wouldn't let him down, no way.
0: It was the first time apparently he'd ever won at Canberra, whether rugby union or rugby league last night. But he scored the 3 tries, but that near intercept he took, where he had arms the size of most trees, juggled it 14 times and nearly came up with it. That just highlighted to me how skillful he is. And finally, Connor, while it's great to have your future sorted, there's a downside to everything. Next year, you're going to have to tackle Nafahu White. How do you do that? Man, he was unreal last night.
5: Oh, I hadn't thought about that, Andrew. Thanks for that.
0: He's amazing. I'm not being negative. Now I feel like I am, actually.
5: He's so good. Honestly, it's unreal playing with him. Just playing off the back of him whenever he runs, you know, it's 4 blokes on him. He just continues to pump his legs for like 10 metres. It's so cool. But, I'm going to have to get in front of that next year. So I'll just do everything I can to try and stop him.
0: I'm trying to remember or think who reminds me of Louis. And to me, there's a touch of Petro Sivanisevas in
3: that. A bit of Fooey Fooey as well.
0: And a bit of Fooey Fooey. He's a better player, though, I think, than Fooey Fooey. But the way he can just take 3 defenders with him and just keep that legs driving.
3: He's having 1 year, though. He's having a hell of a year this year. I feel like everything he does has just been amazing. But, hopefully next year when he plays against Connor, he has a shocker. That's all you want.
2: I'm not sure
5: exactly
2: Andrew wants
5: right,
2: that.
5: Mate. Couple drop balls. Yeah, I know. Andrew's been a bit negative today. I'm going to have to cut you after this, Andrew.
0: Love you, mate. Good to talk to you, Connor. And hopefully we're calling you in Origin too.
5: Yeah, we'll see, mate.
0: See, I'm being positive. I'll see you at the MCG.
5: Sounds great. Can't wait.
0: Good on you, mate. Thanks, Connor.
5: Connor, right, guys, see you later.
6: See you, Connor.

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2: I'm very pleased to say the premiership winning coach of 2016 with the mighty Western Bulldogs, Luke Beveridge, fresh off a huge win last night, joins us on ABC Sport across the country. Luke, congratulations. Appreciate your time.
3: Thanks, Corbin. Thanks for having me on. Hi, Mick. Hi, Bally.
4: Hi, Bevo.
5: Hello, Luke. Well done, mate. That is absolutely outstanding. And I probably won't be working for the ABC anymore. I got caught barracking last night, so in a bit of trouble. But well done. Well done. Can I just ask this question off the top? Mate, it just seemed to me that the first 5 minutes of the third quarter, and nothing much was happening outside the fact that we're still stuck in Hawthorn's forward line, but the physicality of the Dogs really started to dictate what the game was going to look like the next, two quarters. And to a man, each one of them seemed to have a job to do to bring Hawthorn away from their MO, away from their game plan. Is that fair to say at halftime it was readjusted?
3: Yeah, it is. The players came away from our gather-round game against Hawthorn, you know, extremely jaded and a little bit emotional about what went on field. We felt like Hawthorn definitely had an advantage in the physical stakes, almost stood over us a little bit. And so it was almost like last night's game was on delay. I think the players, and I personally built the game up as a, you know, a bit of a line in the sand. They've had our measure for a while. And so maybe some of the spot fires at halftime and the things that went on in the first half was a reminder to the players of what they probably needed to do. And we intended to start that way but didn't. So it's a real credit to the group to be able to collect their thoughts and impose themselves in more of a pressured way in that second half.
5: Yeah, I love the way that Lewis went around. I think he kicked three the previous week, was it?
3: Yeah,
5: and he seemed to sacrifice his game against, you know, you cut the head off the captain and you've got a half a chance. And I thought his job on Sicily was just outstanding because he reshaped what was happening on the back line for a start off. And that he's one of many players that contributed. I'm also rapt the way that big Timmy English was able to come out and play after the big, before the knock, but more importantly, just we actually interviewed one of the ruckmen, trying to think who it was.
2: Lloyd Meek
5: after the game. He said, I just couldn't chase him down when he kicked that goal. So, you know, it was fantastic to see nearly every player contribute to the win, and it was very difficult to sort of pick who was best on the ground.
3: Yeah, it was a really low possession game for us, and sometimes the better players stand out with the disposal count. Will Lewis, he had a role. We were mindful of his aggression and the discipline in his game. I mean, he's pretty good, but you know what it's like to coach those guys, Mick, who play on the edge, and yeah, you're worried about free kicks against and 50-metre penalties. So We actually talked to him about the requirements or what he needed to do in the role, and we thought he'd start the way he started in the second half, but he, on different terms, we're a bit surprised, and I wasn't overly happy, really, to be honest, with the way he took on the role in the first half, and then he shifted what he was doing, and it had an impact.
5: Yeah.
3: And Tim, yeah, I mean, Reeves and Meek are the two quintessential 50-50 ruckmen at the moment. If you look at what they do week in, week out, it's been really consistent that one of them starts, plays a third of the quarter, comes off, the other one comes on, plays the next third, comes off, and then the original starter comes back on, and then they flip it the next quarter, and they've been doing that for a while. And right, so there's an energy in their ruck and an intensity that the opposition ruck combinations have to deal with. And Tim rucked, you know, mostly for us last night. Lobby gave him a chop out, but he did a pretty good job.
4: Yeah. So Bebo, on that, yeah, talk to us about Rory Lobb. It just seems like he's become, and perhaps the new ruck rule or just even the simplicity of throwing it up is going to help a player like Rory with his athleticism. So the last couple of years, you obviously settle him down back as key position player, but it looks like this year he's got a bit more of a freedom to get up and be that relief ruckman for Tim. Is that, and it's working. It feels like he's really embracing that, almost that more utility style position.
3: Yeah, Paul, I mean, he missed some weeks with his own injury. He had an unusual sort of hamstring injury going on, and it got to the point where we really needed him to step up in that role because Louis Emmett was, fighting a bit of a losing battle as a first-year player. He's not ready for that. Jordan Croft was trying to do his best. So a couple of weeks ago when we played Melbourne, coming up against Max Gawn, and Lockie Smith's the other one who's our next string ruckman, they were really struggling. So we asked Rory to play that first ruck role against Melbourne, take on the power of Max Gawn, and we thought he stabilised us. And then Tim came in the following week, which is last week against Collingwood, and they were a pretty good combination. So we're week to week. I mean, Rory, the great thing with him now is become a really versatile big man. He can play in all three lines. So he might be a bit of a suck it and see sort of as Mick used to. As you used to do quite often with your teams, the horses for courses sort of approach with him is probably what we're going with.
4: That's six wins under 6 points, Bevo. There's a skill, isn't there, in winning the close. What are you seeing this year? I must admit, I'm not sure how that compares to previous years, but I've enjoyed listening. I mean, the skipper, clearly the leaders drive that, and you come in at halftime with plenty of work to do. And I thought, particularly your leaders around the ball got going, so there's no doubt that they drive it. But are you seeing anything else amongst the group that you can attribute those results to this year?
3: I mean, there's a real combination of or diversity of experience and youth in the team, and it's healthy, but they're finding their way. The difference this year for us is out of those six games, I think there's four where we've burned in front, we've lost the lead, but we've able to regain it late, and we hadn't been able to do that the previous couple of years. So there's a composure in that the group, there's no panic. You'd call it a belief and an instinct amongst the group. There's no doubt individuals have had their say, and it hasn't always been, the marquee type individuals. Harvey Gallagher put us in front, a few weeks ago. And so that's been important. It gives you a few wrinkles and a few extra greys as the weeks go by. But we, as much as we held on against the Pies last week, we didn't necessarily get the end of game scenario right. We put a fair bit of work into it this week just around the realisation of what happens to your forward line, which really falls apart under those circumstances. And, you see Aaron lay that tackle on Josh Battle, about 25 metres out. And normally Norths is that player forward of the ball in a late game scenario when we're still up. But even he had to get behind the ball because of what Hawthorn had done to try and get width and to take their key backs forward. And I thought the players adjusted well.
2: Luke Beveridge with us on AFL Saturday on ABC Sport, fresh off the Dogs' 6-point win last night. It's actually the sixth game this year the Bulldogs have won by 6 points or less. Haven't done that since 1971, and we're only 13 games into the season. So that's a hell of a stat that's rolling for the Dogs. Silky gloves and calloused hands, I understand, Luke, was the theme last night. Your themes have become legend. I'm lucky enough to work with Bob Murphy every Tuesday, and he talks about, Bevo is as much of a belief system as he is a coach. And he tells us about all the great things that you used to talk to your group about. Tell us one about this theme, and two, where do you get all these ideas from? Where do you find the inspiration to be able to get the messaging through to your group?
3: Who's let that out of the bag, Corbin? Someone's got loose lips.
2: I think Rory Lobb might have said it on radio earlier today.
5: He's a tall mate, don't worry.
3: years ago, you may not remember that so many games have been played, but we, as we came out of, we transitioned out of 16, we had a couple of lean years in 17, 18. In 19, We made an elimination final. We were very young. Marcus, in the game just before the end of the season, had cleaned up Nick Haynes sort of accidentally, but there was a lot of emotion. There was a fair bit of physicality sort of after that. And then we played the Giants in an elimination final and they essentially beat us up. Like, they stood over us. We weren't ready for it. They roughed Marcus up. So the following year in 2020, which was the COVID year, we played at Marvel against the Giants round three. And it was a time when Peaky Blinders was rolling on Netflix, and a fair few of us had watched the series and loved it. And so that was our Tommy Shelby game where Marcus was Tom, and the Shelby family, which was our team, had to protect him and be the mean ones on the street. So I mean, that day the players really stood up. Ever since then, you know, the Giants have beaten us once in Ballarat, but it's been a great rivalry over a long time. And so we built last night's game up to a little, not, it wasn't a Peaky Blinders game, but it was, they'd just been stronger. I think they felt like they had a physical advantage over us, which they had Hawthorn, and to their credit, they were hard again last night. So the calloused hands and silk gloves were in reference to, you know, the bipolar nature of the game as to who you really want to be. And we've had a couple of good weeks. You know, we definitely had calloused hands against the previous two combatants in Melbourne and Collingwood, whereas Carlton, we were the silk gloves. So last night, I think it was a contrast. Either way, you know, I think Hawthorn, you know, they stood up all night, but we managed to take the gloves off in the second half.
5: That's brilliant.
4: Reminds me of my 6 months labouring. Mick had the calloused hands going then through COVID that period.
5: Oh, that's brilliant.
4: Bevo, it was great to see Cody Waitman out there last night. Have you seen him this morning? How did he pull up?
3: I haven't seen him, Bully, but he was all right after the game. And, yeah, he's really prepared well, and our people have really supported him in his road back. So, yeah, he should be fine. Yeah, he's a special player, Cody. Yeah.
5: You're going to have Artie Jones and him in the forward line. It's going to be terrorise some of these backline players, particularly that it'll be probably a competition when he gets his confidence back of who can take the biggest hang-up, because you've got, you know, they're both exciting players. And there was a couple of chases down. Artie mightn't have used the ball that well last night, but he followed up with one of them, and the chase was just special where he turned the ball over at about centre-half back for you guys. It's going to be an exciting machine up there.
3: Yeah, that electricity is really critical for us. I mean, we're hoping now he can, you know, keep stringing them together, because it seems like when he gets up and going, we lose him, you know, with a hamstring injury or something like that. And the other one, you know, Westy, the three of those boys, sure, as you're, you know, alluding to, is, you know, they can really compete in the air as much as at ground level. Mm. And so that's a difficult thing for opposition small to mediums. And I suppose, you know, with Big Sam, with Darce not available, we've got to find a different way to spread the scoring load, and hopefully we can get a run at it with those boys and see what sort of damage they can do.
2: Luke, you've lived a couple of seasons recently with guys like Bailey Smith, for example, that have been linked with moves to other clubs, and so you've had to endure a whole year of questioning about, you know, one of your guys potentially finding a different port the following year. Feels like that dynamic's flipped a bit this year with Zach Butters obviously being the highest profile free agent out there on the market. How much do you, as the senior coach of the team, I mean, you're back fresh off a win last night in round 13, how hands-on are you at in the player movement space, and particularly when it comes to someone like Zach Butters, to say, hey, look, if you are thinking about coming back to Victoria, would love to have you?
3: Yeah, I think there's two scenarios where the senior coach becomes quite active. It's definitely in this player acquisition space where, you know, you're trying to convince a player that, you know, our club is the right place for him if he's considering a move, and you know, free agency over recent times has been an opportunity for all clubs, and the senior coach, you know, has to be involved in that process. He has to spend some time with the player who potentially comes in. And the other time is just really when you've got that last pick in the national or the rookie draft, where you know, it's a roll of the dice if you're picking another 18-year-old where you're searching for a more mature player, you know, like a Will Lewis, who might come in and help you out now. And that could be mid-season, it can be pre-season draft. And I think, you know, I become more active in that space and the debate and playing devil's advocate around, you know, what we need. Can we take on another 2 to 3 year sort of project type, or do we need some immediate injection of AFL involvement? And they're the two scenarios. Besides that, you let the bakers bake, the cobblers cobble, the recruiters know the pool, you back them in on the order, you ask questions. But it's really in this space with someone like Zach that any club that's thrown their hat in the ring, and if Zach's management and he have agreed to a chat, there wouldn't be an AFL senior coach who hadn't spoken to Zach if he's let them in.
2: Mm. Luke, your time's always greatly appreciated. We love following the journey of the Western Bulldogs week in, week out across the course of season 2026. Well done on what you've done so far, and good luck the rest of the way. Appreciate your time, as always.
3: Thanks, Corbin. Thanks, mate. Thanks,
5: Paulie. Good on you, Luke. All the best too, mate.
3: Thank you, mate. Thank you, boys. So many.

0: ABC News with Noni Edwards. Independent MP Monique Ryan says the disability community needs more time to consult the government on its proposed changes to the National Disability Insurance Scheme. A three-day Senate inquiry is underway this week to scrutinise the legislation, but Ms Ryan says it's not enough time. She agrees the NDIS needs reforming, but says the government is looking in the wrong places to find savings.
1: There's no one in Parliament who argues that it can continue to grow in its current form. But the legislation will cut $38 billion from the cost of the NDIS over the next 4 years. 2.6% of that is from rotting and waste. The vast majority of it is from removing the supports that vulnerable people need.
0: Two men will be prosecuted over donations to Chris Minns' 2015 election campaign, but the Premier won't face any legal action himself. Sean Tarek Goodwin has more.
2: The New South Wales Electoral Commission told a parliamentary hearing that former MP Ernest Wong and former Labor staffer Jonathan Yee had been charged by prosecutors and would face court on June 16. It will be alleged they participated in a scheme to circumvent electoral funding laws. When asked whether the New South Wales Electoral Commission would take action against other individuals, Commissioner Rachel McCallum said there were no other active lines of investigation. Last year, another former Labor staffer alleged Chris Minns had asked him for advice about how to get unreceipted money into the 2015 campaign fund.

0: A spokesperson for the Premier says the donations were received in good faith at the time and he has consistently denied any wrongdoing.
1: The way in which the ACT government acknowledges Aboriginal traditional owners is back before the ACT Supreme Court. James Viver has more.
2: The Ngambri people say the ACT government's Indigenous protocol discriminates against them because it does not mention them by name. An interim protocol which recognises the Ngunnawal people and acknowledges other people and families has been in place since 2023 and is a result of a settlement in a previous case brought by the Ngambri people along the same grounds. They now claim the government has breached the terms of the previous settlement, including a promise to review the protocol to consider Ngambri inclusion. Paul House, one of the plaintiffs in the case, told the court his people are not other. The hearing runs until Thursday.
1: WA's prison overcrowding crisis has reached breaking point with the watchdog warning of the growing risk of riot. State political reporter Kian Burke explains.
3: The Inspector of Custodial Services, Eamon Ryan, has been highlighting the issue of overcrowding for years. He says prisons are holding one-third more people than at the start of 2023 without a commensurate increase in staff or cells. The situation has prompted him to issue a show cause notice to the government over conditions at Hakea, Casuarina and Melaleuca prisons, which he says are cruel, inhuman and degrading.
4: People are being released from prison without any sort of rehabilitation program. No better off than they were when they first went in.
3: Last month's state budget included $488 million for expanding capacity at Hakea and Casuarina, and the department says it's working to fast-track the deployment of more frontline staff.
1: Internationally, the Israeli military has issued evacuation orders for the Lebanese city of Tyre, including its Christian quarter, which had previously been excluded from evacuations. Matthew Doran has more from Jerusalem.
5: The Israeli Prime Minister Benjamin Netanyahu is promising that those strikes are going to continue there because he says that Israel needs to eliminate the threat on its northern border. It needs to stop Hezbollah from attacking not only Israeli soldiers, but those Israeli communities which hug the border along there. And even after that ceasefire between Israel and Iran was announced, we were still seeing warnings of drone attacks happening in the north of Israel, with Hezbollah launching those drones over the border there in addition to attacks on Israeli soldiers.
1: Middle East correspondent Matthew Doran there from Jerusalem. To sport now, Collingwood AFL defender Billy Frampton has learned his fate after a tackle that left Melbourne's Brody Majacek with a fractured neck. Fraser Fife has more.
6: The AFL's match review officer has handed Billy Frampton a 3-match ban for rough conduct, assessing his tackle on Melbourne's Brody Majacek as careless conduct, severe impact and high contact. The 33-year-old Majacek was taken from the ground on a stretcher and went straight to hospital during the King's Birthday clash, where he has since undergone surgery and is said to be up and walking. The suspension means Frampton will miss Collingwood's games against Port Adelaide, Richmond and Gold Coast. The club has until 11 a.m. tomorrow to challenge the suspension.
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11: Hello and welcome to Stumped, your intercontinental hit of news, features and debate from the quirky world of cricket. I'm Alison Mitchell in London and in the commentary box at Lord's, where the first test of the English summer is getting underway. And this magnificent ground is celebrating the 150th test played at the venue.
12: Nice to see you, Ali. Back at the home of cricket, Jim Maxwell in Sydney, looking forward to watching, listening to a test match. My goodness, it's been a while. I won't go on about the BBL. It's a shambles. And they're talking about calling the Victorian team the Bush Rangers again. Anyway, more of that some other time. But let's get on with the show, folks.
13: Yes, let's. I'm Charu Sharma for Akash Vani in yet another ancient cradle of cricket. I'm in Baroda, where there was cricket many, many moons ago. We're in the middle of the Baroda Association League, and they've been kind enough to let me take some time out to do

0: favourite show, Stumped.
1: I'm so glad they have as well, Charu. Now, coming up on the programme, South Africa batter Tasmin Brits tells us about her Olympic dream ahead of the Women's T20 World Cup. But first, are Virat Kohli and Royal Challengers Bengaluru building an IPL dynasty? Well, they had to wait 18 years for their first title, and now RCB have gone back-to-back champions again after beating Gujarat Titans by 5 wickets in the 2026 final. And Kohli was at the centre of it, striking an unbeaten 75 from 42 balls. And just to underline his prowess, he sealed the win with a 6. Charu, is this the start of an RCB dynasty under the stewardship of coach Andy Flower, no less?
0: Yeah, well, that 6 was very Dhoni-esque in the 2011 World Cup in India. And yeah, just the right opportunity for it. Well, you've got to congratulate them for winning back-to-back titles. But and on Stumped, I remember a long time back, I wonder if you do, before the season started, I was talking about the fact that they have shaken the monkey off their back, so they'll be playing with a certain amount of freedom, which has certainly helped. They've had a remarkable IPL. They were top of the league and then went on to win. About the dynasty, there have been many changes at RCB. The ownership has changed now, changed a little earlier as well. And I think some of their older players might not be there a few years from now. Kohli himself, maybe Hazelwood, Bhuvneshwar Kumar. So there's a possibility there could be plenty of changes in the next 2 or 3 years. And that alone may prevent this winning dynasty, although for the next year or so, they look very good indeed, Alison.
1: Well, I was going to say, I mean, Kohli said afterwards that he'd told his teammates that the pressure didn't feel the same as last year. So would that suggest that if they can keep, you know, a number of these players together, that next year they could be capable of becoming the first team to win 3 IPL titles in a row?
0: Well, for the moment, we've all got in conventional wisdom, we'd probably have to admit that they are favourites.

0: It's again because Randy Flower stays, Rajat Patidar, who's led from the front, stays, and this trio that I just mentioned stays. They could well, you know, barring injury, God forbid, and so on and so forth, be right on top or leading contenders again anyway. But, you know, the other teams are going to begin figuring all of this out. I think it was a bowling, RCB's bowling, that did exceptionally well. And the batsman will try and do something different next year. Other teams may also go through a bit of a churn and might get stronger. So the IPL is never easy. They've done remarkably well the last 2 years, but it could get a lot tougher next year. And maybe the weight of expectations as well. Because the second year after winning, the monkey was off the back. They were free, easy, happy. Next year, there'll be a lot more expectations again. And that might not work too well for them. We'll see.
1: But the guy who does seem to just keep shouldering expectation and rising to the big occasion is Virat Kohli. I mean, 37, no holding him back, big game player, big moments. He just keeps stepping up, doesn't he?
0: Yes, he does. I mean, it's just the weight of experience, which is so important, really, because he's obviously very unflappable, despite his sort of aggression every once
1: fiery
0: in a while.
1: At but, times.
0: He's also, you know, he doesn't have too much to prove anymore. So there's that pressure has been taken away from him. Also, when it comes down to a 150, 180 kind of a game and they're chasing, then his ways work really well because he's not the biggest striker of the ball, despite that six you mentioned last fall. And he's very happy to knock the ball around and take these really sharp singles or twos. All that really helps when your bowlers have done the job earlier on by getting the opposition to maybe 160, 175, with the new power being 200. So, yeah, the IPL went very well for him in terms of chases. And I think he's also still such a force in the team in terms of how should we approach the game and just G's up everybody a lot, that's for sure. His energy is, certainly helps the team as well. Very infectious. So there are many other areas that he brings to the game apart from just his batting. There was some criticism earlier on, Alison, about his strike rate. I think he's paid some attention to that because you can't argue with the strike rate in this year's IPL.
1: Yeah, and Jim, he had to wait a long time for that first title. And you know, national honours are one thing, but RCB in this team really does seem to mean a lot to him.
2: Well, he's got the hunger still. He keeps himself in very good nick. So there's every reason to think at least next year, if not a little bit longer. I think for Kohli fans, and there must still be plenty of them, even though he's at the twilight of his career, I'll be loving every minute of this, and particularly the way he managed to produce the cameo, the innings that mattered to win a final. So, yeah, I think we're going to be seeing him around for a bit, and no doubt he'll have some ambition about making it three in a row. As just as he will about playing any other cricket that is left in him. And the way he's going, it might be a few more years yet. I hope so. He's a great entertainer and a high-quality competitor. So I think there's a lot of teams that will be looking forward to the ongoing clash, the rivalry, because he's such an important person to get out whatever game he's playing in.
1: Yeah, and Chary, if we look at the IPL as a whole and RCB and sort of where they rank, I mean, 18 years now of IPL history. So where does this RCB side rank in terms of the best teams there's been so far?
0: Yeah, listen, with your permission, just before that, Kohli has already declared himself unfit for the next series that he was picked for. So I hope that, you know, he's, despite the fact that he's obviously paying a lot of attention to his fitness, I hope he stays fit enough for what seems to be his near-term goal, which is the World Cup, ODI World Cup, which is perfectly suited for. Anyway, you know, for Indians, we'll be hoping that he stays fit. About RCB, you know, there was something quite almost invincible about the campaigns of Mumbai Indians, of CSK, and of KKR, even when they were winning all those trophies. I've got to admit that unless RCB win their third, and pretty quickly, if not on the trot, they don't seem to have the same level of respect yet and as the other teams did. They've had two fabulous campaigns, without doubt. But in terms of the pantheon, I still think they're one title short. And once they get to three and quick enough, people will start talking about, wow, what a legacy. Right now, it's great. It's all related to Kohli, a little less to the team. But if others step up and maybe Rajat Patidar, whom they'll certainly retain, seems to be the new Midas touch man, touches turns to gold. They do have the nucleus of a long-term successful campaign, but as a great team, maybe not yet.
1: Well, CSK went back-to-back, didn't they? Mumbai Indians.

0: Jim, let's talk about one of the new stars, though, the breakout kid of the tournament. Well, I mean, he already made his debut last year, hadn't he? Vaibhav Suryavanshi won a car this year for his performances in the IPL. He's not, though, in India's squad for the Test and ODIs they've got against Afghanistan this month. There has been a certain amount of clamour about getting him into the national side. But is that sensible to just leave him be for the moment, given he's 15?
1: Probably. I sense that from his Red Bull experience in Ranji Trophy, there's a bit of a learning curve there, whichever way you want to describe it. And I don't think there's any need to be rushing him into the next level of cricket. But the masses, the media, everyone will be making noises about that as we speak, no doubt, because they want to see him on the biggest stage. Is he mature enough for that at this point? It's hard to know. You can overread the white ball T20 game a bit because you get someone dominating in this way, but he doesn't take many singles, I've noticed. He hits a lot of fours and sixes.
0: 72 sixes in the IPL this year, which is 29 more than the next person on the list. It's staggering, isn't it? But there is talk, Jim, that he could make the squad or could be included in the squad when India come to England in July for T20s and ODIs. Mm-hmm. I mean, that would be intriguing, wouldn't it, to see how he goes on English pitches if he does get that call up.
1: I think there'll be a lot of people involved in the presentation of the game that would love to see a rising star such as him in that series, yes. So maybe that's the way to get him into it all and just quietly go about, unlike Tendulkar, who was playing Test cricket at about this age. So, yeah, just give it a bit of time and let's see how he settles into it, because it's a pretty strong emotional exercise apart from the adjustment from instantaneous instinct.

0: Now, many other sports around the world, which have existed well before cricket, they've all evolved. There's a lot of substitution going on just to make sure people are, I suppose, physically not too strained or otherwise strategically changed, to quote once again, very famously, football and many other sports. You know, substitutions are very much a part of the sport. And maybe cricket will go in that direction. But for the moment, it does seem that the impact sub is giving, I can't say undue advantage, because every team has the same advantage. But it is taking away from all-rounders and their value, and whether that needs to continue, I don't know. So I'm a little split on that, I must confess. Mm. But I do think that, you know, he mentioned about a bowling power play for two overs sometime or the other. We don't really, I don't think that's broken. It does need to be fixed. Also, the
1: but
0: fact
1: perhaps
0: that
1: if they
0: about...
1: were to keep the impact player rule, would that sort of balance things out a little bit? Keep the impact player rule, but introduce a bowling power play, so that he's suggesting keep the first four overs as mandatory, and then have the last two to be used by the fielding captain whenever they choose. And he's suggesting also allowing one bowler to bowl five overs, which would give a bit of extra strength to your best bowler.
0: I don't think those tweaks are necessary, frankly. Sorry, Sachin. But the one tweak that could happen, which might help right the balance between bat and ball, is maybe to have three fielders in the power play. Then you are making the batsman think a little more, because right now it's a free ride. I mean, you have to be very unlucky to play the ball in the air and have it caught by one of the outfielders. So maybe three could right the balance, and we don't need to fiddle with the rest, really. I mean, I don't think the game's in grave danger.
1: Jim, would you like the sound of those tweaks?
2: Oh, well, it's all cosmetic. I think the most important thing is to fix the pitches so that the bowlers have got some interest. I mean,
1: well, these are measures to try and get the bowlers more interested, aren't they?
2: Well, if they hadn't have played at Ahmedabad, you would have had another one of those stupid 230 versus 230 games, which is obviously what the people who own the teams want to see. They reckon that fours and sixes are the only thing that matter. And bowlers have become irrelevant. They're like dear old Jeeves. Get another Jeeves out to bring the drinks out or something. So I reckon the fans are going to die of boredom if they keep playing IPL like this. They've got to have pitches that give bowlers a bit more incentive to be in the game. It's a much better game when it's a contest. But I think that's lost on most of the peripheral people in cricket these days. All they want to see are fours and sixes. And the further you can hit it, the better. That's what the game's about, connected with IPL.
1: You're winning so, fans all the time in India, Jim. the crowds there still love it, don't they?
2: What's the experience
1: in India?
0: Well, no, I'm right in the middle of the Baroda Premier League, and I must confess, for some reason or the other, the pitches are a little tricky, and the par score is around 145, 150. We're all enjoying the contest, even though there's a little bit of uneven bounce. But the players themselves, they're a little confused, I feel, the batsmen, because they've lost the art of, if not the big hits, then what? So I keep screeching for, you know, quick runs, or maybe just knock the ball around, you know, keep it there and don't panic. But it does seem that the players also now are reaching a zone where all they expect from at least the power play and maybe even the whole game is just the big hits. And it's a little difficult. I see that some of the youngsters are finding it difficult to adjust to tricky pitches. The bowlers are enjoying it, of course.
1: Yeah, well, they deserve a little bit of enjoyment, don't they, the bowlers at times. A word just on, Chari, before we finish up, on the runners-up. Do you think that Shubman Gill's captaincy means that Gujarat Titans, rather, will sort of continue to be title contenders going forwards?
0: Yeah, you know, watch what you ask for, Alison. You're onto my favourite theory and hypotheses and everything else about captaincy. Well, listen, Rohit Sharma was considered one of the best captains ever in India. Got India to the World Cup and so on and so forth and this, that and the other. And what a great captain. Where have Mumbai Indians finished? So, yes, you know, Shubman Gill is a decent enough captain. He's a lovely chap, very cool head and so on and so forth. But you really have to perform. You know, he's got all the runs, so he certainly has the respect. But the whole team has to perform. The bowlers didn't on that given day, and neither did the batsmen. So as captaincy material, because of his nature, because of his abilities as a cricketer, he'll always be considered a captain of various teams, India included later on. But I think we pay too much attention to this. The captain has a very limited role to play in T20s. It goes by so quickly. You know, you take three breaths and the match is over. So he'll remain as a captain. I think GT is still a very good team. And it's a shame that they lost twice towards the end to RCB. Otherwise, we thought, having finished second in the league, that they would be the best competition for RCB. They turned out not to be. Not his fault, though, I think.

0: Jim, how would you wrap up overall the 2026 IPL, the success that RCB have had, Kohli's season, Suryavanshi?
1: They're going to have any more changes to the teams? Are going to have more teams next year or just more games?
2: Just more games from what I know, Jim, and perhaps a sort of a break between the seasons. So a couple of months earlier on, then a break, and then come back again later in the year to play. These are all plans, but they might get from 74 to 94, which is a legitimate home and away for 10 teams. So much more action.
1: Yeah, I reckon they'll end up like those series on Netflix that are over about 8 or 9 seasons. So that they can, you know, have a month off and come back and play again. Eventually, this is what we're going to be seeing in world cricket, an ongoing series of T20, because that's what someone wants it. I don't want it, but someone does. So that's where we're going, folks.
0: Other leagues will just have to overlap, and probably international cricket will need to continue at some stage as well. But for the moment, yeah, the leagues are winning through, and the IPL certainly is. A final word on RCB. Did you see the winners' T-shirts they put on with the slogan, "One felt nice"? We did it twice. Well, I'm going to add to that. The fans now need, "One felt nice, we did it twice. Can RCB now do it thrice?"
1: There you go.
0: I'm Alison Mitchell. You're listening to Stumped on the BBC World Service. If you've missed anything from Stumped, you can download and subscribe to the podcast via your usual podcast provider. And you can check us out on YouTube as well by heading to the BBC World Service YouTube channel. On last week's show, we heard from England captain Nat Siver-Brunt, who told us her side have been undergoing some unique training ahead of the T20 World Cup.
3: We spent a few days with the Royal Tank Regiment. I think bowler counts, they were impressed with our physical ability and the willingness to muck in with all the soldiers and stuff. But yeah, some great learnings from a leadership point of view.
1: So did you learn how to drive a tank?
3: They wouldn't let us drive it, unfortunately. We all sort of got into the driver's seat or the passenger seat. I mean, it's a very cramped space in a tank. I'm not sure I would like to be shut in there for a few days.
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0: Next on Stumped, a team representing France cricket recently took part in sub-regional qualifying for the 2028 ICC Men's T20 World Cup. They lost the tournament's third place playoff, so they won't progress any further, but the team wasn't allowed to play under their country name or flag. That's because since the start of this year, France Cricket, the country's governing body, hasn't had the recognition they need from their Ministry of Sport to support a national team or even operate as an official federation. This recognition is known in France as agrément. Now, France cricket's come under scrutiny in recent years over allegations of faking women's matches, also known as ghost matches, to satisfy ICC funding requirements, something they strongly denied. And last month, 31 men and women connected with the development of the women's game in France wrote an open letter strongly criticising the governing body for mismanagement and failing to develop the game. Well, I've been speaking to Prabhu Balan, president at France Cricket, who told me whilst there have been some administrative irregularities, ghost matches never took place.
5: As in our inquiry, ghost matches, you know, we do not have this kind of irregularity. So for the moment, you know, to be open and honest with you, we do not receive, for example, you know, ghost matches, things like that.
6: Since the players called for that investigation, is it correct that the national women's team has been made up of players from the South Pacific island of New Caledonia, some 16,000 miles away from mainland France? Is that correct?
5: No, Alison. Yeah. So the thing, you know, we have a process.
6: Players are eligible. I'm just simply asking that since that's happened.
5: Yeah, sure. Definitely.
6: Players haven't re-engaged with Cricket France. But does that concern you that those players who have historically been involved with the governing body haven't re-engaged and aren't registered?
5: Alison, we have to understand the process. The process is how we can select the national team. No, it's very, very simple as that. You know, the national team, you need a license. In France, you need a license.
6: And it is correct, is it not then, that the most recent France national team was made up largely from players from New Caledonia, where you've signed a multi-year agreement to develop cricket amongst that island nation?
5: First of all, you know, before to be selected in the national team, we can call it in high performance setup. We have an high performance setup in France, and also as we have, you know, the cricket in New Caledonia is very developed. Women cricket is very developed.
6: So do you have plans to develop women's cricket on mainland France as well? And would you re-engage with those players who were playing in 2022-23?
5: Yeah, listen, as I said, you can see the selection, we sent to all the clubs. First president, we can send all the clubs. And also all the clubs, who can give the, all the best players. So most of them were from North Cricket Club. North Cricket Club do not register with France Cricket in 2024. So we officially invited these girls to join some other clubs. Or we can take, you can take a national license. So they refused. We are open, Alison. They are all are welcome to take a license. So and come to the performance squad. In New Caledonia, we have around 24 people in our training, 24 women. No? So I think we can have the same setup in France with the 24 women, something like that. In around 40, we can choose, around 18 players each year.
6: Let's address the important issue of government recognition. You are able to field a team at ICC events despite not being recognised currently by the French government. So you're being supported by the ICC. And the ICC have explained to us that while France Cricket continues the process of independent recognition as a national governing body under the French Ministry of Sport, all national representative teams are required to compete as France Cricket in accordance with local regulations as stipulated by the French government. So that was why you're able to field a France Cricket 11 at the recent qualifiers. But France Cricket applied to the ministry for this agrément for this year, but you were refused. And according to minutes of a meeting of your General Assembly held in April, those minutes said the reasons for the refusal were alleged financial fragility, disaffiliation of certain clubs, so clubs leaving France Cricket's jurisdiction, and concerns over representativeness and voting procedures. Now, you've sent us documents showing you've appealed this decision. Can I ask on what basis the appeal is made and when you expect to hear the outcome?
5: We registered our demand agreement. There were three ministry changes in France, in the sports ministry.
6: So that doesn't change the fact of the situation you're in at the moment, which is a refusal of the application and the agreement that you had. You used to operate under the national, the Softball Federation. That came to an end at the end of 2025. So from the 1st of January, you have been operating without the agrément. The application was refused. And when you have appealed, do you know when you expect to hear the outcome of the appeal?
5: The official response we received on the 3rd March 2026. First, we applied March 2025. The first refused came on June 2025. So, first decision, they refused for the same thing, for the same, all the three you are mentioned. We reappealed on August 2025. Now, we brought to the recours gracieux to reconsider, our demand agreement to the minister. If the minister refused, the only solution we have to go to the court.
6: Why should clubs and players trust in what France Cricket is doing when you don't have official government approval?
5: Because they know, as I said, because they know there's only institution who can have an organized setup to organize the cricket.
6: A number of clubs have left Cricket France, haven't they? And they're operating under another umbrella organization at the moment. Do you worry that other clubs may follow suit?
5: As I say, that will happen. And as I say, I send their data. They said, in 23, we have 53 clubs. Last year, we have 106. Now, we are almost, 100 club register under France Cricket. So the most of the club are not worried because the club, what they want. They want to play organized cricket. The organized cricket, is organized for France Cricket. So if someone, if for example, the French government give, authorization agreement to some other federation, so perhaps they will go. The aim is, Alison, to play cricket. Now, whatever they play under France Cricket, under umbrella, because, as you said, I'm president for almost, 12 years. Now, we are volunteers. Not, we are doing that by passion and foreigner to develop cricket.
0: That's the president of France Cricket, Prabhu Balan, speaking to me for Stumped earlier this week.

0: France Cricket also told us that no player has been blacklisted or abandoned by France Cricket. The ICC have said in a statement that France Cricket remained eligible to compete in the ICC Men's T20 World Cup Europe Sub-Regional Qualifier A as an ICC member. Due to its ongoing recognition process with the French Ministry of Sport, the ICC says its national team is required to compete under the name France Cricket rather than France. The ICC also notes that it regularly monitors all associate members' compliance with its membership criteria and follows established procedures where any compliance issues arise. And it's worth noting that the open letter by the French players also criticised ICC Europe for failing to engage with them when they reached out. And on this point, the ICC has provided no comment. Now, finally on Stumped, a player who has gone from junior world champion javelin thrower to international cricketer after a life-changing road accident and now possibly has Olympic dreams once again. Tasmin Britt's journey is one of resilience, reinvention and elite sporting success. She's now one of the established names in the South African batting lineup and heading into the T20 World Cup. She's hoping this year's tournament can finally bring some silverware. I started my conversation with her asking just how that experience with the accident has helped to shape her success in cricket.
1: Well, firstly, when you read that, I was actually thinking it would be nice if you could add world champ cricketer, you know, like as in world champs as well. But yeah, so I think it's taught me a lot. I think it's taught me how to become a better person in character-wise. I think a lot of ups and downs, no matter what sports you have, that also teaches you how to handle those things to get back onto the horse a bit quicker. So yeah, I think I've gone through deeper moments that also made me realize that there's more to life than, you know, just sports as well, although sports creates us. But yeah, it's just made me a bit stronger.
2: Yeah. And so when you talk about sort of falling off the horse and getting back up, how important is that going to be given the experiences of three World Cup finals that you've played in with South Africa and haven't quite managed to get over the line? And you go back to the India match, that last one in the 50 over, and the last two T20 ones as well.
1: Yeah, I think we probably fell off one of the biggest horses in the last three World Cups. But yeah, I think we're ready for it. I think we're in good space. I think we have a brilliant team here. I mean, you saw the likes of Shibby also coming back. I think it's a key bowler that we also need. So yeah, everyone seems like we're feeling that this is definitely it. We're hoping to take it a step further.
2: And just referring back to the Olympics again, that is potential on the horizon now, isn't it? The cricket is in the Olympics. There'll be a qualification pathway. And if you could think back to when you were, you know, lying in hospital, if someone had said, actually, you could still feature in an Olympics, but as a cricketer, would you have believed them then?
1: Never. I still it's like a bit of an unbelief, but yeah, I mean, I've got the rings on my arm, and I always joke and say that tattoo. It's actually an Audi sign, so I'm hoping that we can go to the Olympics and I can actually, you know, say that I've actually gone, because I had this tattoo put on when I heard there was going 2012 when we were going, but I never ended up going, so it's kind of like a, you know, it doesn't really count. But yeah, so hopefully I can go to that Olympics.
2: Yeah, amazing. And what about the shift then from an individual sport as you specialised in, you know, all those years ago, to then, you know, now being part of a team? Just how different is that? And was that quite an adjustment when you eventually came back and became an elite cricketer?
1: It was, actually, to be honest with you. I mean, there's a lot of, you know, pros and cons and positives and negatives. But yeah, as an individual sport, I mean, it's only up to you. If you don't show up, if you don't train, you know, you only have yourself to blame. With a team sport, the dynamic is a bit different. In the beginning, I found it very difficult because you set yourself to certain standards, especially when I started cricket, like provincially. You know, not everyone is as eager to represent their country. Maybe, you know, they're more happy with just playing club. So, but once I got into the international side, I mean, that just raises the bar again. You've got a, you know, elite athlete. You've got to, you know, kind of pull your teammates along. But it also has the positives in the sense of, you know, when you struggle, you've got someone else to rely on. Even if you're just the two batters, for argument's sake, you know, you've got your teammates on the other side. And yeah, you don't tour alone, which is quite fun.
2: And so when you talk about elite standards, what is it like opening the batting alongside Laura Wolfhart and the partnership that you guys have?
1: Yeah, we've actually had quite a good run. I do think the setup has changed a bit. I might be taking position number three. But yeah, we understand each other. I think she's also world-class. I mean, clearly everyone can see that, and she's also a great leader. So yeah, we complement each other in different ways. You know, sometimes she's more aggressive or I'm more aggressive, but we run quite well between the wickets. So yeah, it's been quite good.
2: And so how do you see that role changing then? If you've got the number three spot, how will that alter things for you?

don't think it too much because it's still, you know, you can either lose a quick wicket and then you can be in with the new ball as well. And if it is in the end of the or the back end, you know, it's nice to know that you still have 6-7 batsmen to come in so that we can go, you know, go a bit hard. But it is something to get used to when it comes to prepping. I actually laughed when we played our first game. It just happened recently now with New Zealand. I went to number 3 for the first time and, you know, I like don't know when do I pad up. Do I pad up now? You know, it became a whole, you know, different thing to try and figure it out. And it's actually stressful sitting on the side, waiting your turn. So I actually, you know, learned to have more respect for the people that are coming in later. When you open, you don't have much thinking. It's 15 minutes changeover, you're in the game and, you know, you've got to do a job. But no matter where I bat, you know, as long as I can contribute towards the team.

0: I don't want to sit there with a little TV and see, oh, okay, this bowler's doing this, doing that. I don't want to like start thinking what I want to do. I kind of just, want to see ball, hit ball. The less I think I've realized that, the better my game becomes.
1: And what is it like having Danny van Niekerk back in the squad again?
0: Yeah, I mean, it's the golden oldies, as Cuppy said the last time with her, Chloe and Shibby and Danae. So yeah, I mean, it's great. It's nice. She used to be one of the best leaders, so it's nice to have that experience. I think she also helps a lot. I mean, you already see that on the field when it comes to angles and stuff. You'll talk to the keeper. She sees the game a bit different. And I also think she's played for many years, so she knows the likes of the Beth Mooney or, Sophie Devine or whoever comes in, so they can always contribute with information like that.
1: And what do you think as a team? I'm sure there's been a lot of reflection on those three finals. What takeaways are there that would equip you if you find yourself in the World Cup final again this time around?
0: It's difficult to say because you'd think there's takeaways, which I think there's takeaways in any game, whether it's a World Cup final or it's maybe just the warm-up game against Australia. Cricket is a funny game. Sometimes you're on it, sometimes you're not on it. But yeah, sticking to the basics, as everyone would always say, whether you're a bowler or a batter, and even fielding, we've definitely put a lot of work in our fielding because sometimes, your matchup might be equal, but when it comes to fielding, that's the team that, the best fielding team actually wins at the end of the day. So yeah, we definitely, the takeaway there is basically we don't want that heartache again. So yeah, we're definitely going to try and take it one step further this time.
1: And do you have any other tattoos as well, cricket related, even aside from the Olympic rings?
0: Funny enough, when we went to the World Cup last year, I actually said I want to do like half of the cup. And then when we win, I'll do the other half. And if we don't win, I'll just make it like a flower pot or something. But yeah, I never got to that. But yeah, a few of us, we said if we win the World Cup this year, we're going to try and organize with our manager to bring in a tattoo artist and maybe, like our rugby men did. They all got the cup after the World Cup. Somewhere in the locker room. So hopefully we can do that. Then I'll definitely put one on.
1: Tasmin, best of luck for the World Cup coming up. Great to speak to you. And indeed, let's hope those Olympic rings bear fruition as well.
0: There we go. Thank you very much.
2: Well, that was Tasmin Britt talking to me about her Olympic dream and the Women's T20 World Cup, which starts next week. Jim, I mean, her story is quite an inspirational one, isn't it? Making it to the top level of two sports, one obviously at youth level, but then, especially when that one was ended, not of her choice.
3: Well, it is remarkable. We've heard of many athletes going back, particularly in the glorious amateur days of sport, when you could represent your country

0: Perry.
1: Yeah, released Perry recently, of course. And you know, our old pal Dirk Nannis, he was the champion mogul skier before he became a bowler. But it's pretty rare that someone gets badly injured, seriously injured, and then bounces back in another sport. So she has done remarkably well. She's obviously got all the natural credentials there, hand-eye coordination and the rest of it, to achieve it. But in this day and age, that's pretty special, I think. So she's becoming fairly senior now, but there's still the ambition there, the drive and the skill, quite obviously, looking at her record in women's cricket, for her to achieve even a little bit more. So good luck to her. This is a great effort, and something for South Africa to push very strongly for in the next bit.
0: Indeed, yeah, she made her debut for South Africa back in 2018. Charu, how do you rate South Africa's chances at this upcoming Women's T20 World Cup?
2: Very good. They are certainly top four, with due respect to the West Indies, who've actually won the World Cup earlier. But Australia, England, India and South Africa have to be held in virtually the same bracket, with Australia always in women's cricket. I have to say, sadly, perhaps just half a cut above everybody else. But I hope that she can stay away from that flower pot tattoo, and that she does get a proper
0: get a
2: World Cup
0: trophy
2: a little later. But I do think they're a very strong team, and with a lot of experience as well. Some of their players may retire soon. They'll have to rebuild all over again. So in many ways, maybe it's their best opportunity in the coming months.
0: Yeah, Jim, they keep getting to finals, but not quite getting over the line of late. I mean, losing doesn't become a habit, does it? Maybe the experience of the golden oldies might bear fruit this time.
1: Well, it may. I mean, once you're in the final four, which they're bound to be, I would have thought, you've got a chance if things go for you on the day, or someone comes up with a blinding performance. So they're there, and I think it's going to be a fascinating experience to watch all of this unfold. And again, as well as Australia have played over a number of years, maybe they're just a bit more vulnerable now following the loss of Alyssa Healy in particular.
0: Yeah, Charu, just a final thought on Tasmin Brits. I mean, she might get to live her Olympic dream after all, now that there'll be six men's and six women's teams taking part in the LA 2028 Olympics.
2: What a remarkable story, truly. I mean, the javelin throw is a crazy tough discipline.

0: be a fabulous story if the team goes on to win and she gets an Olympic, well, any medal, any color, I suppose. But it's really, for all of the sports, it's a dream.
1: Well, cricket's had some experience of those multi-games, haven't they? Commonwealth Games most recently in Birmingham. And then before that, a Commonwealth Games where South Africa won gold back in 1998. So I think whatever teams go to the Olympics and whatever players get the opportunity, it's going to be, you know, a real experience of a lifetime for them. Well, that's it for Stumped for this week. So I'll say thanks to Jim Maxwell and Chari Sharma. Join us again next time. Till then, bye-bye.
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6: So the stage is set. We're just about ready to begin. Round one, the heavyweight championship of the world. Ali ready, Foreman ready. We're waiting for the opening bell.
7: There was never anything like it. There are several fights that hold up as unique. Never one like this. When you picture a full moon and the tribal dances, and then 4 o'clock in the morning, and these two guys fight, and the guy that is supposed to win doesn't win.
8: Jerry Eisenberg was a young reporter for the New Jersey Star Ledger when he was sent to Zaire to cover the final of the World Heavyweight Championship.
7: You leave the airport in Kinshasa, there's a huge billboard showing Mobutu Sese Seko in the middle, Foreman on the left, Ali on the right, and in French it says, Ali Foreman, Papa Zaire's gift to his children.
8: The two boxers had been persuaded to fight in Zaire after the country's president offered them a fee of $5 million each. Younger and faster, George Foreman was the favourite, while at 32, Muhammad Ali was considered past his prime. He'd been stripped of the world title more than 5 years earlier after he refused to fight in the war in Vietnam. And now he was determined to win it back.

0: three sides. And behind it was the Zaire Ni Congo River, and these logs were floating up and down. And then every once in a while, one of these logs would open its mouth, and I realized we weren't going anywhere as they didn't want us to go. They had a press center where they tried to censor everything we did. Ali trained at Encelli, the military compound, in a makeshift gym, and Foreman trained downtown at the Intercontinental Hotel.
1: Alongside the fight, a three-day music festival had been organized. It was a surreal scene as some of the biggest names in soul, including James Brown and B.B. King, took to the stage in the poor African country that until then most of them had never even heard of. Meanwhile, the fighters were preparing themselves for the big event.
0: Ali, he's the greatest con man who ever lived. And I was in the gym when he convinced all of the Zaire that was sitting there that Foreman was white. Got everybody riled up about he's a Belgian, he's really not an African-American.
2: Do you think Ali deliberately set out to psychologically psych Foreman out before the fight? Was it a deliberate ploy by Muhammad Ali?
0: Yeah, he let Africa beat Foreman. He knew that he was gonna wage psychological warfare with him. He asked Zaire, how do you say Ali kill him? In Lingala, they told him, Ali Bumaye, Ali kill him. And he started that chant, and till they left, that chant was heard every day wherever he was all around Africa. All these little bits and pieces of the psychology that Ali used, he simply was building a situation where Foreman hated where he was and was not going to be a happy person when he came to the ring.
1: It was impossible for Foreman to compete with his opponent's charisma, and he must have fumed as Ali composed insulting poems about him.
3: Ali comes out to meet Foreman, but Foreman starts to retreat. If George goes back an inch farther, he'll wind up in a ringside seat. Ali swings with the left, Ali swings with the right. Look at Ali carry the fight. George keeps backing, but there's not enough room. It's a matter of time. There Ali lowers the boom. Now Ali lands on the right. What a beautiful swing. And the punch lifts George clean out of the ring.
1: The media delighted in Ali's showmanship, but they were unconvinced about whether he would give as good a performance once he was in the ring. Jerry Eisenberg remembers when the night of the fight finally arrived. It was due to start at 4 a.m. Zaire time so that it could be beamed by satellite to America in the evening.
0: This horrible soccer stadium was where the fight was going to be. Strangest fight I have ever attended. All night long, different tribes came in and did their tribal dances. This went on all night. Now we get ready to have the fight. They come into the ring.
4: Here we go.
0: When the bell rang, Ali got hit, so he immediately retreated to the ropes. This is the genesis of the world-famous rope-a-dope. Foreman was so obsessed with his own power that he felt he could punch through the gloves. In boxing, when you miss a punch, it takes more out of you than when you land it. And his arms would get tired as the fight went on for that very reason. And Ali, of course, would talk to him all the while. That's the best you got, sucker? What are you doing? I thought you were so great. He would harass him almost, kept calling him sucker, and that's the best shot you got. And it angered Foreman. And what angered Foreman more was Ali was not supposed to be standing up.
4: Muhammad is allowing Foreman to come in on him, talking to him. Angelo Dundee screaming from the corner, Ali, get off those ropes. But Ali continues to talk to Foreman.
0: Suddenly, Ali, who had hit him a couple of times, took like two steps off the ropes, and he hit him. And he hit him again. And then he was back in the corner, and Foreman, more frustrated, now is having trouble, in my view, lifting his arms. So in the eighth round, Ali said, enough is enough, and came off the ropes. And then he hit him with a combination, which was a right hand, a left hook, and then it was one more right hand, and George Foreman began to fall. And I have never seen a human being ever fall to the ground in sections. It seemed like his ankles fell, and his knees fell, and his thighs fell, and he was down.
5: And I don't think Foreman's going to get up. He's trying to beat the count, and he's out! Oh, my God, he's won the title back at 32! Muhammad Ali! And everybody is fighting to get into the ring now.
6: have you ever in your life

0: That night in Zaire, after the fight, a torrential African rainstorm broke out. And it only lasted like 20 minutes. And then, because it was Africa, you could smell the flowers again. Now it's dawn, and sun is out. And I get on this bus, and I go back to Enseli, and I walk down to the river with a couple of other guys. And Ali is standing there, gazing at the river. It looks like he's looking all the way across it to what was once French Congo. And I'm thinking to myself, God, I would love to know what he was thinking. And he turns around and sees us. And he said, fellas, you'll never know what this night meant to me.
1: Muhammad Ali held on to the world title for almost 4 years. And by then, the boxing world had come to agree with him that perhaps he really was the greatest.
2: Chloe Hajimathew. 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

0: Budging on the Blind Side.
1: Look, is there any better you can do on the dark web, HG? You know, I don't know anything about it, and I'd like to.
0: Ryan HG.
1: I'd like to be able to get on the dark web with my crypto.
2: You'd be buying several houses a week.
1: You would.
2: Honestly.

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1: Lyon means will and tenacity. Of course, we are the city of Lyon. We are the club of Lyon. Will and tenacity.
2: Welcome to Lyon, home to the most successful club in women's football, Olympique Lyonnais. A star-studded team that was a step ahead of the rest in Europe. From 2016, they were dominant. They went where no club had gone before, winning an unprecedented 5 European Champions League titles in a row, a record only matched by the great Real Madrid men's team of the 1950s. So what does it take to win the Champions League? Belief?
3: Like, we felt untouchable in that period, and it took a lot of things. It wasn't easy at all, but we were just brutal. Like, we were going into every game thinking we're going to win this.
2: A visionary owner?
4: I mean, this guy was ahead of his time for sure in women's football. You know, you look now and people say about investing in sport. He was the first one to do it.
2: Talent and a winning mentality.
5: This is Olympique Lyonnais. You don't lose. And you are angry and you are just unsatisfied in every way if we fall short of that.
4: The team was, it was that Galactico team when I first joined. It was an unbelievable experience. Yeah, I don't think you'll see that again in women's football.
2: To innovative training environments in football.
6: Girls are taught resilience, strength. And for the boys, well, it's more about being humble and open-minded because they have to play with the girls all the time. And sometimes their place on the field is taken by a girl.
2: Olympique Lyonnais has lifted a record 8 Champions League titles, but the relentless drive for success doesn't stop.
7: Good afternoon, everyone, in this room as well as online. I'm Michelle Kang, the new owner of OLFM. Very excited to share with you that the deal is finally done.
2: The most dominant club in European football now has a new owner, American businesswoman Michelle Kang, with big ambitions for the club as the challenge from Barcelona and the rest of Europe steps up.
8: What a goal! Barcelona take the lead inside the...
2: Now we have unique and unprecedented access to Lyon. We have a chance truly to understand what makes this club so successful.

0: This is World Football from the BBC World Service. I'm Maz Faruqi and this is Olympique Lyonnais, the Champions League trailblazers.
1: I am no one in my club history. The players.
0: This is Anthony. He's the museum guide here at Olympique Lyonnais and he takes great pride in his work and in this museum, located right next to the Groupama Stadium.
2: Would you mind just showing us around in some of the highlights in the museum?
1: Of course. Welcome to my office. The players, the coach, the leaders of the club made the history of the club. So this is not my point to say who is more important than someone else. Players, ladies, mayor, owners, directors, presidents, everyone is considered as equal, right? Every single man.
0: As soon as you enter this museum, it's clear how the women's and men's team are on a par. The achievements of both are equally recognised. It's been

0: designed with that very value at its core.
1: Men, and of course ladies, have got the same place, the same part of the history of the club, depending if one player played 1 minute with the official shirt or 10 or 15 years for us. This is true. Olympique Lyonnais is a men and women club, the vision of our former president, Jean-Michel Aulas.
0: Jean-Michel Aulas, his name and Olympique Lyonnais are synonymous. 290 miles from Lyon is Aulas's new base. After ending his 36-year tenure as president of Olympique Lyonnais, Aulas is now at the French Football Federation headquarters in Paris. He's switched his focus. He's now vice president of the French Federation in charge of women's development. And Jean-Michel Aulas, well, he's quite the character. Strong, opinionated, sometimes controversial. I knew I was going to enjoy speaking to him.
2: Well, d'une part parce que le football est populaire.
3: For me, soccer is a way of demonstrating the benefits of ideas that are valid in society and in business. Equity and parity for women, for example. So you have to be independent and to be able to go against what people naturally think. You have to be stronger than them, stronger than certain media, and that's why I've built up my independence.
2: Et c'est pour ça que j'ai construit mon indépendance.
0: For Aulas, the city of Lyon is home. Born in 1949 in La Brelle, northwest of the city, he spent his youth not with a football, but playing handball in the National League. By the age of 19, he was already showing his ambitions, though, as an entrepreneur, persuading his parents, who were both teachers, to set up his first IT company. Later, he would make his fortune within that industry. So where did his drive come to create women's parity at Olympique Lyonnais?
3: Actually, I think I had this obsession from the start. Psychologists always told me that it was because I lost my mother at a very early age that I had this desire to succeed with women in soccer. Actually, my mother disappeared very early. I think I really had the idea of showing that women could, in business as in sport, be not only a source of inspiration for men, but also bring their own values, i.e. values not only of intelligence, but above all, of collective intelligence, which is not the great strength of boys.
0: But when, in 1987, when you look back at the club then, at FC Lyon then, they were in debt, they were in the second division. It was a difficult moment for the football club, and therefore I imagine a bit of a gamble for you to get involved at that moment.
3: In fact, it was an opportunity offered to me by the mayor of Lyon. And then in my business contacts, because I was involved in technology, but also in Formula One, it was Alain Prost. I had a certain number of people who wanted me to take over the Lyon club, which had been languishing in the second division for 5 years.
2: En deuxième division.
0: That's Alain Prost, who's, of course, won Formula One's Drivers' Championship 4 times. To start, Aulas focused on the men's team, and from 2002 dominated Ligue 1 in France, winning 7 successive titles. That success is something President Aulas wanted to repeat with the women's team. In 2004, he established Olympique Lyonnais Féminine. But as you can imagine, he met a lot of resistance at the time, and some people questioned his ambitions.
3: In fact, on the one hand, humanity is sometimes a bit backward-looking. But on top of that, soccer was particularly backward-looking in France. So I had to explain that more than half of humanity, i.e. women, were unfairly excluded from soccer. So not only did I have to convince the outside world, but I also had to convince my own club that women's soccer had to develop and become more like men's football. I was convinced that we absolutely had to set an example. So I had to set up the European Club Association, first in France and then at the ECA, to create the conditions for all the big clubs to consider following me.
2: Envisage de me suivre.
4: I mean, this guy was ahead of his time for sure in women's football. To have someone that powerful high up in the game and be like, no, I want the women's team to do well, I want them to be the best, I want to give them everything. He used to decide to come to women's games or men's games sometimes. The guy was unbelievable.
0: Chelsea and England player Lucy Bronze, who won three Champions League titles in a row with Olympique Lyonnais, plus three French.

0: league titles.
1: People say about investing in the sport, he was the first one to do it, not just with his money, but with physically being there, with how he cared about the team, and it showed. Lyon won 5 Champions Leagues in a row, let alone the rest of them, which is unheard of in this day and age. It's unheard of even on the men's side. And he enjoyed it. He enjoyed it just as much as the girls. He celebrated just as hard as we did. I don't think it's as easy as it looks. People used to think, oh, you go to Lyon and you pick up Champions League. No, you go to Lyon and you work hard, because that is the end goal. It's not just, you don't just click your fingers, you have to work hard for it. I think that's when we talk about English teams winning the Champions League. It's not as simple as you just put the best players on the pitch. It takes time, it takes experience, it takes a mindset, a mentality. There's a lot that goes into that. So, yeah, doing it at Lyon, all 3 of the Champions Leagues that I won there were fantastic. The team was, yeah, it was that Galactico team when I first joined. It was an unbelievable experience. I think something that I don't think you'll see that again in women's football.
0: Olas had a vision to create the best football team in the world. And that meant signing the best players in the world, which at the time, back in 2004, largely came from across the Atlantic.
2: It was just the idea that he was investing in women's football. Candidly, I just didn't even know who Olympic Lyonnais was at the time, and I had to look it up. And I didn't know that there was a bigger vision. You know, what was communicated to us when we got on the ground, you know, he believes in women's football. You know, he sees real value here, and he wants to make his club a global brand.
0: USA's 2-time Olympic gold medalist Ali Wagner played in that first team, that first match for Olympic Lyonnais in 2004.
2: I wish I would have known more, because I probably would have stayed longer, quite honestly. You know, as a U.S. women's national team player, we had everything. You know, we were quite spoiled, I guess you could say, relative to any other national team, relative to any global clubs on the women's side. So when we showed up and we had to, you know, take our kits home to wash them, that was new to me. There wasn't an equipment manager. There wasn't a locker room. You know, you showed up in your gear. You walked out on the pitch the way you did as, you know, a recreational player coming up through a system. We're actually training where the youth academy on the men's side was training. So it was a little bit of a wake up call and, oh, okay, these are different standards than we're typically used to. But while we're talking about professionalizing it on the field, we're part of the progress, I guess you could say, was us trying to get them to professionalize the environment and professionalize it off the field too.
0: 18 years later, the USA captain and currently a midfielder, Lindsay Horan, followed in Ali Wagner's footsteps in joining the French club.
3: I spent 3.5 years at PSG. Most of the time we were losing to them. And I think there was this fear factor whenever we played against Lyon, where it was hard every single time. It was so hard. And they looked so together and they looked just like winners. And I think that can be very scary as an opponent. So for me, then I played my football at Portland and Lyon kind of came about. They were interested. And my first thought was like, how can you turn a team down like this?
0: And I showed Lindsay a photo of their very first team from back in 2004.
3: Is it Hope? Yeah.
4: Yeah, the 5 US players in that picture. Just wondering, apart from the question
3: 5
4: of haircuts, got Hope Solo in there. But Daniel Slayton was obviously in that first
3: game in
4: 2004 as well. Lorraine Fair, Christy Welsh,
3: okay.
4: Ali Wagner.
3: Ali Wagner?
4: Yes.
3: Wow, that's so crazy.
0: A crowd of 200 fans watched as Olympic Lyonnais Féminine played their first competitive match in 2004 against Clairefontaine, a huge milestone which the team would continue to build on. Here's Ali Wagner again.
2: The American mentality, you know, we brought that over. There was enough of us that came from the U.S. That changed the intensity of the training environment. So the competition went up. I think that laid the foundation.
0: So how does Jean-Michel Aulas reflect on those first few years?
5: En fait, la reprise de l'Olympique Lyonnais en 2004.
6: In fact, the Olympic Lyonnais takeover was in 2004, and we won the first French championship title in 2007, 3 years after the takeover. And I had a real sense of achievement. I had the same feeling when, in 2007, I managed to get the European Commission to recognize France's right to have clubs listed on the stock exchange, which was not the case before. So I had to take the French government to court to get it done. So those were two unforgettable moments that allowed me to think independently of my entrepreneurial or sporting success that helped humanity progress.
5: Que j'avais fait progresser l'humanité.
0: Not even President Aulas could imagine what was about to follow. Following that first French championship title in 2007, the club would win a record 14 league titles in a row. That is just incredible. And as Aulas scoured the world for the best talent, the team included a core spine of French players, from the current Chelsea manager, Sonia Bonpastor, to Laurent Georges, who later captained both France and PSG, to Camille Abili, plus a player all the way from the island of Martinique, who had gone to become the face of Olympique Lyonnais.
7: Renard is there again, and it's another...
0: At 6 foot two, the French captain is a commanding presence on the pitch. I mean, she also towers over me at 5 foot three when she walks through the door. But as she enters, there's a sense of humility and warmth about her.
8: Hello, Wendy.
9: Bonjour.
8: How are you?
9: I'm Mars. Good to see you
8: nice
9: again.
8: Nice to meet you too.
9: Bonjour.
8: Nice to meet you.
9: Now you're
0: trapped. Olympique Lyonnais captain is so in demand, we're actually locked in the room with her. And Wendy's only interview today is with us, the BBC.
10: It wasn't necessarily easy for me to leave my island, but I think that to be able to succeed at a very high level, I had to leave Martinique. I felt that it was a family club, thanks once again to President Jean-Michel Aulas.

0: Wendy Renard has now been at the club for 18 years, and with that has become entwined into the very fabric of the city.
1: Hello, I'm Asil Toufaili. I'm Lebanese. I'm actually living in France. I'm a women's football journalist.
0: We're in the centre of Lyon, but we're looking up at one of the most famous landmarks, one of the most famous historical buildings. Understand it's one of the places that you can spot one of Olympic Lyonnais' most famous players at a weekend.
1: Actually, in front of us, we have the Cathedral of Fourvière. It's one of the most famous in France. If you want to bump into Wendy Renard, which is the emblematic captain or the icon of Olympique Lyonnais Femina, you have to come here mostly on Sundays, because Wendy is kind of always here on Sundays.
0: To say Wendy Renard has become a pillar of Olympique Lyonnais is an understatement. She's a one-club player. She's captained as well since 2013. And is the only name still playing, still remaining, from that very first Champions League title win back in 2011. The 26th of May, 2011, the Champions League final, England. 14,000 fans are crammed into Fulham's old but charming Craven Cottage ground. Olympique Lyonnais face Turbine Potsdam, the German team they lost to in the final the year before.
2: I just remember that I was really nervous, like this corner kick, and suddenly was Wendy Renard who pushed it in. I was cheering as hard as she did, like if it was me scoring, and I think everyone did that, because it just felt like this time it was like I didn't care who scored, it was just like me or everyone.
0: Sweden's striker Lotta Schelin would become a legend at Olympique Lyonnais, winning three Champions League titles with the club. She remembers the elation when their second goal went in 2011 to make it 2-0 to Lyon, and the elation of finally lifting the European trophy.
2: Lara Dickemann comes in and just shoots with her left foot, a nice shot to the other side in 2-0. We're just like, okay, this is it. This is our time, you know. So it was an amazing feeling to see Lara score that goal. And I don't know if it was in the Keep or a big journal in France, and people telling me that it was the first time, kind of.
0: Here's Jean-Michel Aulas again.
3: We lost the 2010 final on penalty kicks, so 2011 was the first European Championship title. Michel Platini handed me the Champions League, and it was an absolutely unforgettable moment. All the girls were proud. They absolutely symbolized this desire to show the world that women can also be very, very strong in sport. I would like to dedicate this first title to Wendy Renard, who would never won a gold ball, but who has won all 36 of the titles I've won with OM, and who came from Martinique at the age of 14 to play her first match.
4: Pour jouer son premier match.
1: Yeah, this game was very incredible for every player, I think. For me too, because I scored the first goal. The first French player scored on the final. My mom was on the stadium. It was not beautiful, the game, but a lot of fights.
0: Lyon's training sessions weren't always straightforward during this period. During their Champions League run in 2011, manager Patrice Lhaire organised a random training exercise on a French mountain, not quite where you expect the potential new European champions to be honing their skills. It's an experienced striker Lotta Schelin thinks sums up the team's mentality.
2: We took mountain bikes up this mountain, just like start biking, girls, see you later. And no one knew anything. And we just started to bicycle upwards. In every turn, I just hoped so much that maybe we're gonna go a little bit downhill. Hill now, but no, we didn't. Just up we went for like 60-70 minutes. The hardest thing that I've ever done, and everyone at the top were like, oh my god, what did we just do? We just like just kept on pushing and reaching the top together. And suddenly we just stood there and looking at each other and just like, if we can do this, we can do anything. And that was kind of cool because we had that feeling through

0: throughout the year, and thought it was really cool to see how you can reach something like that mountaintop and then afterwards use it as a metaphor for every stage in the Champions League until the final. And we just felt like, yeah, we can do this because we did it before and we didn't go downhill. We went up. I think that we just started after that year, we just felt like a machine.
1: And a year later, Olympique Lyonnais successfully defended their European title, lifting the Champions League trophy once more, beating Frankfurt 2-0 in the final.
0: Just like a machine, it was amazing. And we were in Munich also with 50,000 German fans. So it was just like, it shows how good we were at that time. Like, no one could stop us, not even Germans in Germany,
1: For Aulas and Renard, the back-to-back Champions League titles gave them a taste of what was possible. So much so that Aulas continued his quest to bring the very best players in the world to Olympique Lyonnais.
2: Il y a eu à la rondeur des Américaines.
3: Apart from the Americans, there was of course Lothar Schelling, who was one of the most advanced Swedes, not only in terms of soccer, but also in terms of the representation of women in society. And then there was Ada Hegerberg, the Norwegian, who went on to win the Ballon d'Or, which means that in Lyon, we've been lucky enough to have had two Ballon d'Or winners in the past, Ada, and then later, Megan Rapinoe. And today, of course, there's Lindsay Horan, who plays for Lyon and is captain of the American team.
2: De l'équipe américaine.
1: This is World Football from the BBC World Service. This is Olympique Lyonnais, the Champions League trailblazers. Whilst the recruitment was one factor, another was translating the Olympique Lyonnais values onto the pitch. What does obsession and a winning mentality actually look like in training?
4: You know, this is Olympique Lyonnais. You don't lose. And you are angry and you are just unsatisfied in every way if we fall short of that.
1: One of the cornerstones of the club is its top-of-the-range training centre. Just a 10-minute drive from the Groupama Stadium is the OL Academy in Mézières. This was the first club to set up a mixed-sex academy in football. From Karim Benzema to Alexander Lacazette and Selma Bacha, over the years, the academy has produced some of Europe's biggest stars.
5: Hello, my name is Joël Abiani. I started my Olympique Lyonnais coaching career with the boys under 10 side. After several years at the club, I am now the head coach of the women's under 19 team.
1: Lyon is revolutionising youth football development by allowing boys and girls to train together. Whilst at the training ground, we saw that ethos play out at different age groups, both boys and girls playing together, doing training and technical exercises together. A team of players of both sexes in bright orange bibs playing against a team in lime green ones, again, also featuring both girls as well as boys.
5: For the boys, a notion of acceptance and humility is really important. These are boys who finally accept that at the weekend a player takes their place on the field because she's better. I think that in terms of open-mindedness, in terms of humility, it is something that is rich. The view that the boys can have on women's football is something very precious. It has taken root here at Olympique Lyonnais and it is something on which we can draw benefits in the long term. For example, at weekends, girls are taught resilience, strength, because they have to be at their best all the time to compete with the boys. And that really builds their character. And for the boys, well, it's more about being humble and open-minded because they have to play with the girls all the time. And sometimes their place on the field is taken by a girl because she was better during the week. And they have to do the hard work to be able to play with them.
1: For USA captain Lindsay Horan, there is a difference in style and approach to football in Lyon.
4: When I think of Lyon and I think of the training every single day, I think of how they value the ball. That's my thing. When I'm playing here with Lyon, it's just like you're stringing together so many beautiful passes and just the style and the way that there's care put into it. I sound like I'm I'm like talking about a person, but it's just like they value the ball so much.
6: Sounds like a love affair.
4: Yeah, honestly.

0: That's the way I put it. But I find so much enjoyment in like a give and go and to another, a third runner, or just, you know, something that is so entertaining to the eye. That's what I want to play my football like, and I want to entertain anyone that's watching.
1: After retiring as a player at Olympique Lyonnais, Chelsea's manager, Sonia Bonpastor, ran Lyon's academy for 8 years from 2013. Her impact is still obvious today, according to Joe.
2: She really brought the professionalism to training, and the fact that you should consider a young girl as an athlete as well as a young man was really important. Everything that is developed here now is kind of rooted in what, you know, Sonia Bonpastor implemented when she started the training here. She's really strict and really rigorous about the fact that a young girl should be treated like a young man on the field and at the training center, because they are professional athletes and they should be considered as such.
3: Pour moi, jamais vu dans le paysage féminin.
1: Selma Batcher is an academy product at Olympique Lyonnais. Nicknamed the Child of Lyon, she has dedicated her life to this club. And in that time, she's won 6 French League titles, 3 Coupe de France, and 4 Women's European Champions League titles along the way.
4: Hello, my name is Selma Batcher. I'm playing left back.
5: I get emotional when I talk about my career because there's a strong bond between me and the club. I joined at the age of 8, and at the start it was all fun and games. When you're young, it's always just fun and games. You don't think you're going to turn pro here. And it's my favorite club. It's the club closest to my heart. In fact, at the age of 16, I was starting to play with the pros. I signed my first pro contract. But at first, it just meant training with the pros and playing with the girls that were my age. But when the coach gave me my chance, I took it.
2: Is really something that Selma embodies. That's enjoying playing and the winning mentality as well. You know, you have to want to win a Champions League final, as well as like the end of the training match, enjoying playing, enjoying being on the field and getting the best football out of yourself. It's really something that sets apart the talent, like people who have obvious qualities from the ones that are going to make to the pros. That's something that they see when they detect future professionals in training at the academy. They are going to want to win, but they have to enjoy being there and the intensity.
3: Et c'est la seule motivation qui permettra d'arriver tout en haut.
4: Et après, tout est allé très vite. J'ai joué.
5: I think my greatest moment was my first Champions League final at the age of 17, because I just started as a first team player and we won it. So there were some really great moments. But the greatest of all is when I extended my contract until 2029 at the very least. It's the story of my life, and I really want to leave my mark on the club, on the history of the club, and on the history of football, while remaining myself as well, just humble and respectful. Being loyal is so important to me, and that's when I feel at my best.
4: C'est pour moi, et c'est là où je me sens le mieux. And you?
6: And me, so.
1: It's worth mentioning here that Selma is sat next to her good friend, the Lyon midfielder Melchie Dumini, another world-class find. Melchie is from Haiti. She joined from Reims in 2023, and winning the Champions League has been a constant goal in her career.
7: I haven't been to many centres or many facilities at other clubs. But of course, when I came here, I knew straight away I had to stay. And I was immediately charmed by the institution and by the history of the club. I had asked around and followed the team's result every week. I even followed the young players. And when I saw Selma had won the Champions League at 17, I told myself, I wanted to be one of those people too. One day I would love to be here. I didn't realize how important it was, but I was stressed because I knew it was an important moment for me in my career. And when I left the training center in Haiti to come here, it was totally different. I was afraid I wouldn't be able to pick it up, but once I was on the pitch, it's the language of football that takes over. It's talent that speaks. It's hard work that makes all the difference. And I think that's what helped me. And I was very focused.

0: focused at the time. I really wanted to prove myself.
1: Qui font la différence. Donc je pense que c'est ça qui m'a aidé parce que j'étais très concentré à ce moment-là et j'ai voulu faire mes preuves.
2: Leon really feels like home to these players. That sense of community and family is strong, but that mentality doesn't just come from the pitch. The staff play a huge role in making opportunities and dreams realities for women at Olympique Lyonnais.
3: Alors, c'est un vrai plaisir d'être là. Merci.
4: I'm really happy to be here. Thank you for interviewing me. It's a real honor to talk about my work and what I've done for the women's team. I joined Olympique Lyonnais in 2000, initially with the boys. The women's team wasn't professional when I came in, and there were a lot of things to do. Everything had to be done. Everything had to be built.
3: Tout était à faire, à construire.
2: This is Isabel Diaz. She's in charge of players' care and well-being at Olympique Lyonnais, but it's quite the challenge to put together a job description of what her work actually entails.
3: En fait, il n'y a jamais de journée type, en fait.
4: There is never a typical day. In fact, there isn't. It's spending time when there is need. You can feel that there is something wrong with them, so you have to be there. I met the pediatricians, I met the doctors, I met the butchers to be with our Brazilian goalkeeper, Lucas Perry. Brazilians love meat, so we went to the butcher so I could explain what the different kind of meats were. It's living their everyday life with them, going to find underwear with a player. I'm not going to give you the name, but we had a laugh because a friend of mine who was in the store said she thought I was cheating on my husband with someone, and I was just translating the names of underwear. Anyway, there are lots of anecdotes like that that we could spend hours on.
2: If you speak to any club, the role of the liaison officer is so vital, not just for the players, but for their families too.
3: C'était même des fois d'aller boire un café.
4: Sometimes it's just about getting coffee with someone. I've even joined a gym to be able to go with players' wives or even players who are doing more work. So it's also being there in their daily lives, going shopping, putting together a bed, buying a bed at IKEA, organizing a surprise with your wife to put together some crazy stuff.
3: Pour monter des trucs de fou, enfin.
2: This role is entirely unique and one of the first of its kind.
3: Et du travail que j'ai mis en place.
4: The work I've set up because I created this job, it didn't really exist in Europe. I was really the driving force behind. The club gave me the opportunity to be the driving force behind this initiative, this service. But after all, it goes beyond service because we're touched by these girls, we're touched by their story, we're touched by the victories. It's easy.
3: Mais quand les filles, elles vont pas bien.
2: I wanted to find out from Isabel how she manages the obsession with winning and the possible impact that can have on these players.
4: I'm not sure it's actually toxic. It's part of life, isn't it? We're not machines and we don't press a button and it's always win, win, win. Of course there's that spirit and you always want more. And it's hard because we've won everything. And how can we get back on track every time?
3: Remobiliser à chaque fois.
2: This is World Football from the BBC World Service. I'm Maz Farouki, and this is Olympique Lyonnais, the Champions League trailblazers. In the summer of 2014, President Aulas would seal the signing of one of his most important transfers.
5: Now, when Norway's Ada Hegerberg became the first female winner of football's Ballon d'Or award on Monday night, it was seen as a big step forward for the women's game.
2: And a future Ballon d'Or winner, Ada Hegerberg. It was another piece of the jigsaw that led to 5 years of European dominance, 5 Champions League titles in a row, and an air of invincibility.
6: Honestly, what we were doing 5, 6, I mean, over decades, I think it's very hard to redo that. We were cruising. Like, we felt untouchable in that period, and it took a lot of things. It wasn't easy at all, but we were just brutal. Like, we were going into every game thinking we're going to win this. So I think we won the Champions League 5 times in a row, which is unheard of when if you think about it. So I just want to point out there as well that was how hard that was, how much that took out of the group.
2: Remember that Galacticos team Lucy Bronze discussed? Well, it had been built. The best players from across the world wanted to play for Lyon.
6: You felt like you were cruising. You just like, next one, next title. I think people hated us.
7: But is that like a siege mentality in a way? You're like, we'll show them, you know, this is our trophy. We want it back. We're going to do this. We're going to show all of you.
6: Yeah, I mean, like, we have work to do. Today, we're maybe considered top three, top two club in the world. Barca has been done tremendous in the way they work. Style of playing worked, you could say, twice as hard. Have deservedly won the last years. So we got work to do, and that's why it's like you can never sleep.
7: Arda Hegerberg would go on to take the number 9 shirt held by Swedish striker Lotta Schelin, who believes the signing of the Norwegian was perfect timing.
8: The amazing and cool thing with Arda's move was that last year was really tough. I was mentally really exhausted. We needed something else. So when she came with all these energy that she has, she was 19 maybe, but she just like, I don't care, I'm here to win with you guys. And I just loved it when she came, because she gave me so much energy also, and just felt again, yeah, this is why I want to stay here and play and have fun. And me, Arda, Eugenie, Le Sommer, we scored so many goals that year. She came in a moment for me which was perfect, really perfect.
7: By 2016, 3 years had passed since Lyon last lifted the Champions League trophy, and the players were determined to win it back. They reached the final against Wolfsburg. It was the first European final for Hegerberg, but a poignant final appearance for her mentor, Lotta Schelin. She was playing her last match for the club, and the final went to a penalty shootout.
8: It didn't start good because Arda, she missed her penalty. And I just felt in my guts, I know that I had this feeling that, no, it's not going to stop like this. This is not the end, because I didn't want it to end like that. That was my only feeling. This is not the story. And everyone, you know, made their shots and they scored. And suddenly we had the Saki Kumagai, and we knew that she maybe took like 20 meters or something like that when she... as a penalty, but we were so sure that she does that, but in the end she always scores. And when she scored, just felt this huge relief, exploding happiness, because it was 2 years where we like struggled a little bit in the Champions League, and just to be able to end it like that was like a dream for me. And luckily when I took the penalty, I didn't think about that it was my last shot with Lyon. That it's true, it was, and it was just amazing for me to be able to do that. And in some kind of way, Arda's penalty helped me, you know, push me a little bit further on to tell myself that no, okay, this is not the end. We were going to turn this, because I didn't want that for her too, because I know how hard it would be for her if we lost on her penalty. I had that with me in my little head.
7: Lyon had won the treble, and their 5 years of dominance in Europe was about to begin.
6: To me, the key of the success was obviously having a visionary like Jean-Michel Aulas, believing in the team, maintain some of the same players, because it's all about culture building. And we managed to build a culture of winning with players that wanted to commit themselves to the club for a long period, which I think is important as well. Winning was the most important, and that took a lot of discipline as well. So it's a mix of things, but I would say having the good mix of local players, obviously, and foreigners has also been an important key, bringing different nationalities, cultures, mentalities together into one team.
7: Those words, culture and mentality, come up again. Galactico players, but with a winning mentality and an unrivaled determination to be the best.
9: I mean, there is an ego here, but it's such a humble and respectful ego as well, where it's like, hey, we are winners, we are champions, there's a lot of trophies that we can look back on, but we continue, and that's not enough.
7: Current USA captain and Lyon midfielder Lindsay Horan again.
9: When you step foot in this club, you share all of those core values, and you are a winner, and that starts every single day in training, and that's where I first felt that level of, like, this is Olympic Lyonnais. You don't lose. And you are angry, and you are just unsatisfied in every way if we fall short of that. So that's something that I always want to be a part of.

0: Yeah, how does that mentality play out in practice? You know, you mentioned their training and facilities, and I guess the parity with the men's side of things is something that this club was doing before anybody else. And is that part of that? Is that a big factor in it all?
1: I'll tell you what, I was just walking over to this interview and I was in a very angry mood because I lost today.
0: Oh, no.
1: So it's like I was very nervous to do this interview. No, but I think you have to appreciate that in a sense because that's where it all starts, you know, that kind of competitive attitude. You know, you walk away and you have a terrible day because you lost in training, but don't worry, I'm still here doing the interview.
0: Lyon's last Champions League triumph came in 2022. They beat rivals Barcelona 3-1 in the final. For striker Arda Hegerberg, who scored in that final, it was a significant moment.
2: On a personal note, it's kind of special to me because I was coming back from a 20-month injury. It was kind of like my redemption coming back, showing like I'm here. I'm not going to move. And it took a lot. The one in 2022 took a lot of physical and mentally work from the whole group. Mm. Like, we were drained after that one, I'm not going to lie. But it was all worth it, and it was a huge moment because you came back from not winning, and yeah, that was a special one.
0: Is it simply that the rest of Europe is catching up with the high standards set by Lyon's trailblazers? Here's club captain Wendy Renard.
3: It's a good thing. We like competitiveness. You like to play against great players, not just Barcelona, but when you see the English clubs, well, Barcelona, Chelsea, Arsenal, Bayern, Wolfsburg, Lyon is still here. And as the years go by, we'll still have this thirst to remain competitive. About Barcelona, I think what gets people talking is that we are two teams who have a bit of a game philosophy. We have won against them for many years now. They managed to win it in the final, so it's part of the game. It shows how far they've come. When I watch videos of the match, I can see that they were determined to defeat us. So, congratulations.
4: Graham Hansen runs away celebrating the stunning strike. And Barcelona, so many people's favourites for this competition, let alone this...
0: Here's France international and Lyon player Selma Batcher.
5: Personally, I miss it. I miss it. It's a trophy that I'm in love with. But it's true that our titles are played out in the second half of the season. And that's when you have to be the most serious. And yes, we miss it, frankly. Having lived the final of the Champions League, it hurts so much. You cry because you're really attached to the club and this cup, and you want to bring this trophy home.
6: Cette coupe à la maison.
0: Here's Lyon's Haiti international, Mochi Dumani.
7: J'ai pas encore remporté la Champions League, mais c'est un trophée que...
8: I haven't won the Champions League yet, but it's a trophy I really want to lift. And I stay very humble because I know, well, you have to be humble in these moments. Stay respectful. And we know we have to work harder because the stakes at the second part of the season are so high. So no, I haven't lifted the trophy yet, but I know where it is right now. And it's not where it should be. So we have to get it back to where it belongs.
9: Merci du mauvais.
7: Arrête ça.
10: Bonjour à tous, bienvenue à la conférence de presse de Michel Kang.
11: Good afternoon, welcome to the press conference with Michel Kang and Vincent.
12: American entrepreneur Michel Kang has reached an agreement to become the new majority owner of Olympique Lyonnais Féminin.
13: Good afternoon, everyone, in this room as well as online. I'm Michel Kang, the new owner of OL Fem. This is the...
0: As one football pioneer departed Lyon, in 2023, another trailblazer for women's football arrived, Michelle Kang.
13: So I was actually joking as I was walking into this room. This is my first press conference ever of any kind. I don't like to be photographed. I don't like to be videotaped. I don't like to do press conference or anything. Just, you know, I was a very private person and overnight it changed on me.
2: Jean-Michel Alas, obviously I was crying my heart out the day he stops, not gonna lie. But then you have Michel Kang coming in, someone who is deeply invested in women's sports, who really takes this seriously, the amount of money she's investing. It's incredible. Very strong woman who really believes in us. I think women's football is still depending on these persons in order to take the next step.
0: This club can't sleep. For the players and Lyon's chief executive, Vincent Ponso, Kang's arrival is just what's needed to stay competitive.
6: What I find very interesting is that we have reached the end of our model a bit. And I think we needed a new lease of life, a new project. And that's exactly what Michel brought with a much more global vision. We now see clubs like Chelsea, Arsenal, Manchester City, Barcelona in Spain. There is competition, and our ambition is to remain one of the best European clubs in this very difficult competitive context. Honestly, if Michel had not arrived, I think it would have been almost impossible, because we need France to move much faster than it does today.
0: Even USA captain and Lyon midfielder Lindsay Horan was impressed.
1: She is incredible. I don't know how else to put it, but I've never seen anything like this in the women's game, the sort of investment, but also just the way she speaks.
14: If you ask many players, female players, what is at the top of your wish list, they don't say, I want to get paid more, I want, you know, whatever, bigger cars or anything. They say, I'm a footballer. I want to play against the best players, best teams in a sellout stadium. That's their wish list, right? So that's my job to make sure that we fill the stadium.
0: So who is Michelle Kang? The South Korean-born billionaire is serious about improving women's sport on and off the field. She created the first global female-owned multi-club organization in women's football. She also owns NWSL side Washington Spirit and the London City Lionesses. But where did her focus on football come from?
14: I was not a soccer fan until I got exposed to the U.S. national women's team that won the World Cup in 2019 in Paris. And I realized that these are the best of the best athletes all around the world, especially in soccer and football. And I saw significant lack of resources and attention. I saw the possibility how women's football could just explode with just little nudge and little investment. And I think it, to a large extent, because I'm not alone, there are a lot of other people who feel the same way and share the same passion. And it's happening. 2 billion people watch the World Cup. So it's growing.
0: So what is it like to have Michelle Kang as your boss? Here's Lyon's chief executive, Vincent Ponso, again.
15: Et la première chose qu'elle m'a dit, elle m'a dit, Vincent...
6: The first thing she said to me was, Vincent, what do you have to do for the Olympique Lyonnais women's team to have the same supervision as a professional men's team? That was August 2023. And I told her, listen up, Michelle, we have to hire 11 people in the staff. And she told me, go on then. 2 months later, we had 11 more people. Today, that's risen to 24 full-time women's staff to improve the support for the players so that they can perform. The main field we have evolved is the performance sector, where now we have full-time nutritionists, physiotherapists, doctors. We have a performance manager. We have a psychologist. We have everything we need for the players to be in best conditions to perform like a men's team.
15: Comme une équipe masculine.
0: Here's USA captain Lindsay Horan again.
1: I think sometimes we start laughing, but she's not being funny. Like, this is, she's just like, no, you guys deserve better, and this is what we're gonna get. And it's also just about all of the facilities, all the places that she's went and visited, and she was just like, well, I want the same, and I want it better. At the very beginning when she took over, maybe she was a bit shocked on such a prestigious club and still the things that we need. I think sometimes you can look at it and just be like, oh, it's fine, they're winning, they have Champions League trophies, they're winning every single year, they're winning every single game, but it's still not to the standard that, you know, we potentially need.
0: But you look at the crowds in WSL games in England, you look at the world record crowds at Camp Nou for Barcelona games, you look at the following you get for the USA national team and the thousands and thousands of fans that flew all the way to New Zealand, you know, yeah, to watch at the 2023 World Cup. Is that part of it, developing the fan base, perhaps, yeah, for Olympique Lyonnais?
1: I think that's the biggest thing right now. You sit here and you look at, you know, Olympique Lyonnais and you look at the players. Take out the internationals, the foreigners. Look at the French internationals that are on the team. And if I'm like a little girl, I want to come watch Wendy Renard every single game I get a chance. So I sit here every day and I'm like, how in the world is there not more people? How are we not playing at Groupama every single match because we're selling out these crowds? And I think she asked the same question. It's like, is it just not known, or do people not understand? Do they not know when the games are? Like, things like this. So she's asking all the right questions. What is needed in the investment, in the marketing? You know, what has the WSL done? And it's crazy because you see, you know, when the French national team plays, people go watch them. So why aren't they coming and watching these games?
0: Do you remember that first Lyon team back in 2004? The influx of USA players, including Olympic gold medalist Ali Wagner. Well, years later, she's now a co-owner in Bay FC, the NWSL team based in San Francisco. She herself knows how challenging it can be to increase the fan base.
16: What we're seeing in England, for instance, you know, we've seen it here in the U.S. to a certain extent, is that the fan of the men's football team does not necessarily translate to a fan of the women's football team. So it's a whole new marketing scheme that they have to develop. And so I would just want to understand how, you know, the French people are consuming their football, because they play incredible. You know, we've watched Olympic Lyonnais, OL, Lyon, whatever you want to call them. We've watched them play incredible football. They entertain. You know, how do you sell that entertainment to the French people? You know, I don't have an answer without that knowledge, but that would be my first query. You know, where can we draw them in? From there, it's just building on that storytelling. So they're not connecting their players right now with the French people, and they have to ask themselves why.
0: For all the trophies, all the accolades, Olympic Lyonnais is fully aware of one big issue facing the club: attendances.
15: No,
6: as you say, it's a huge challenge. When you see that Arsenal is filling the Emirates Stadium, there is no reason why we can't.
0: Here's Lyon's chief executive, Vincent Ponceau.
6: We sent this survey to 6,000 people. And in fact, we realized the women's football has an audience with a strong increase in appetite. But we are having trouble making it a reality. In other words, getting these fans who are interested in women's football to come into the stadium. And if you want to be able to offer something different, you need to have a stadium. And today, we don't have a stadium. We are now working very hard for this project to grow.
17: There's only about 5% overlap between who goes to watch men's games versus women's. The initial survey tells us that it's actually a big family with children, anywhere from 4 to 5 members. They practice sports 2 to 3 times a week. So we're beginning to find the profile of those fans.
0: Here's Lyon owner Michelle Kang.
17: When I first arrived here, I talked to some of the fans and I talked to some of the citizens, and I asked, why don't you come to see women's football games? And some of the answers I got were like, you're going to win anyway, so why should I come? And the most amazing thing I found out was that we sent a little over 6,000 surveys, and over 4,500 completed the survey within 48 hours. I was in the business of doing this type of survey as part of my career before. I've never seen that kind of response rate, let alone that within that quickly. That shows that there's an incredible pent-up demand for women's sports, women's football in Lyon, but why there's this demand, but yet the attendance is not matching the passion and interest.
0: For all Olympic Lyonnais and Michelle Kang's investment, the lack of competition in the French league is obvious and has been for years, with Lyon dominant. Here's journalist and Lyon fan Asil Tufaili again.
18: It's just when you have the big matches of Champions League or the Paris Saint-Germain game that they're going to play in the Groupama. In the men's stadium. And that's where you can hope to have 15,000, 20,000, but that's still nothing. Like, in my opinion, that's still kind of nothing for a club as big as OL. But some will say that why should we come watch a football that isn't attractive to watch, because the level isn't that good. We know that OL is going to smash the other club 7-0, for example. So fans aren't intrigued to come and watch. And then they're going to say, if you want to have better level of football, investors have to invest. Investors are going to tell you, why should we invest if media isn't promoting the game? So you just find yourself in this vicious circle. It's been like this for years.
19: There are so many factors, as you say. It's very difficult to pinpoint just one. But I guess another argument can be made that the investment in one football club and one football club alone, and appreciate now that Paris Saint-Germain are growing and are really becoming a force, not just in France, but in the European game as well. But because of Olympique Lyonnais' dominance for so long, it's almost hampered French football in a way. Is that fair?
2: It is. And I think, in my opinion, if Jean-Michel Aulas, the historic president of Olympique Lyonnais, if he didn't invest back in 2004, maybe no one would have ever done it in France. So we shouldn't belittle what he did. Mm. But at the same time, we should question that maybe because he did it back in 2004 and PSG only did it in 2011 when the Qataris arrived, there's this 10 years gap or 9 years gap that's kind of hard to like fill, see? Like it's hard. And that's my opinion. Aulas isn't to blame, it isn't his fault, but the problem is maybe that the others didn't follow along, see?
0: So with record crowds across Spain and England, how does French football develop? That's now the task of their former president, Jean-Michel Aulas, in his new role with the French Football Federation.
20: It's always difficult to change people's opinions who are convinced. But as you know, a year ago, I took over responsibility for women's development at the French Federation. I'm vice president of the federation with three objectives. Amateur soccer, where we're going to double the numbers of members. The French national team, for which I have been responsible since the last World Cup. And I'm convinced that we will achieve extremely important results in the future. And finally, the professional league, which was created last July. I'm president of the French Women's Professional Football League. And the French league is going to be very strong in the years to come. So if I acted badly before by being too strong with Lyon, you can expect me to act badly with France. There's a bit of humor in what I'm saying, of course.
21: Il y a un peu d'humour hein, dedans, Léon Tilla.
0: Off the pitch, Michel Kang wants to see huge change, especially in the development of sports science for women. According to Lyon's chief executive, Vincent Ponceau, the multi-club ownership model supports that ambition.
15: Oui, c'est exactement ça, parce que...
6: Yes, that's exactly it. What is clear in Michel's project, despite the fact that we are on shared ownership with very different objectives from what we can see in the boys, is to say that Michel absolutely wants each club to keep its project. On the other end, the concept of shared ownership makes it possible to pool a certain number of sectors because in women's football, you do not necessarily have the means to develop this type of subject for your own club. Today, it has been quite publicized. More than 94% of the scientific publication about what concerns research in terms of training and physical performance concerns men, and therefore very little concerns women. It is far too important for one club alone. So Michelle, in the case of her company Kiniska, developed this research. She has hired a number of scientists around the world to work exclusively on this subject, and that we have scientific data and that they make it available to everyone. And with only one aim, and that is for women's football all over the world to progress. Because women's training is not men's training. Women have a different physiology. You have to adapt to their specificities, and that's why it requires scientific research that we implement as part of our training methodologies.
15: Dans le cadre de nos méthodologies d'entraînement.
0: Here's Lyon's striker Ada Hegerberg. She believes Michel Kang is just the investor they need following President Aulas' departure.
2: Obviously, the facility we are at now was great in the beginning, but as women's football is growing, it has also become a little bit tiny. So that's where it's also very exciting having Michel Kang, obviously. Very lucky that she took the decision and wanted to take over the club, investing, who is really believing in women's sports, first of all. And I think her vision about creating a new training center is also a good timing. And so, yeah, there's still stuff to do.
19: How do you think the game has changed then in the 11 years you've been here at this club? We talk about the level of investment has improved massively and it has progressed, but clearly there is so much further that it needs to go as well.
2: There's so much stuff that has progressed. It's been incredible. And there's some stuff that hasn't progressed at all. So I would say like people's commitment in investing in women's clubs, getting clubs working harder and harder, putting more amount of investment into women obviously has changed drastically. And the level as well, like, I think we also need to be careful not to tip towards too much physicality without forgetting the technique, tactics, which is maybe the biggest part of the game. And on other sides, the leagues, federation. I mean, you see still today the same problems that's been 20 years ago. Players who have to take a stand against something because it's basically not good enough. Women should always support women. That's how I look at it. When someone faced something difficult, having to take difficult decisions, I don't think it was that easy when I pulled out of the national team back in 2017. So I felt quite alone in it, not going to lie. But I think today there's more collective understanding of players who take difficult decisions based on their beliefs. And I think you got to respect that. I'm not going to lie, the pressure is going higher as well on players to perform more games. So we still got to make sure that the surroundings are always topping the expectations of the players. And I'm saying that this with a clear conscience about the fact that the players also need to deliver. Like, our job is to deliver week in, week out, in order to attract crowds. But we need support.
0: Now, if you head to see Michelle Kang's US-based club Washington Spirit play, you may come across an NBA legend in the stands, all 6'5" of him. Magic Johnson is one of their investors. So could we see huge sporting stars investing in Olympic Lyonnais Féminine?
21: No,
6: so we don't have Magic Johnson. In Lyon, we have only one star. It's Michel Kang. All kidding aside, for us, the star is the team. We have a team that is incredible. I have known these players for more than 10 years, and I think they are extraordinary athletes who deserve much better than what they have.
0: So how does Jean-Michel Aulas reflect on his presidency?
20: There's the pride of having been able, from scratch, to create a women's team that today dominates France and Europe. But right from the start, I had this pride in building a training center and a women's academy that had the same quality and organization as the boys. There was total parity. And the third source of pride, in 2010, there were only two European teams with women's teams. By 2024, when I left Lyon, there were almost 10. All the big European boys' teams now have women's teams and are trying to win the Champions League. So I'm immensely proud of these three aspects.
21: Une immense fierté sur ces trois aspects-là.
0: And for Michelle Kang, what does she hope?
17: I don't want women's football to be just an American or a French phenomenon, but I want this to be made available, the all training as a women, the best training methodology, the training center, the stadium environment. I want them to be available in as many places as possible so that young girls growing up all around the world can think that I don't have to go, that's not within my reach, that's just a dream. I don't have all that, but I want this to be in their backyards and within their reach.
0: This club doesn't sit still. Just being here, it's unusual for Olympic Lyonnais to look back on past glories. It's always about the next step, the next win, and the next Champions League trophy.
2: I think the best champions in sports are those who manage to recreate success. And having done that with a team is something very special to me. Olympic Lyonnais was kind of set the standards quite early when no one cared about women's football. You always got to make sure you have the best staff, best surroundings, the best projects. Because if you sleep now, you're out of the race, basically.

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2: There's a quiet hum as I walk into the middle of the Moyston football ground in Western Victoria. Sprinklers tick across the turf, which is lush and green ahead of the start of the community football season. My name's Daniel Miles. I'm a reporter with the ABC, and I'm here to listen to a story that's puzzled historians for decades.
3: My name is Diana Seacombe, but I'm better known as Titter. They class me as an elder, but to me, I'm just Auntie Titter.
2: Auntie Titter is a proud Japwurrung woman. While not tall, she emanates power and strength. She's travelled about 2 hours to be in Moyston, a small country town of about 300 people that sits quietly at the foot of Victoria's Grampian Mountain Ranges near Ararat.
3: This here is a gathering place, a meeting place for my people. We used to come here, meet here. They'd go and elders would walk into Halls Gap, which is called Bulja Bulja, where they'd prearrange marriages, trade through communities.
2: It was also where they'd play the indigenous game, Mangruk.
3: They'd come here. It wasn't played in the summertime. This game was played during the wintertime to keep themselves warm. They came out with the Mangruk, which is from ringtail possum. The women would get them, stuff them with emu feathers, ashes, turn them inside out so the leather's on the outside, sew it with kangaroo sinew and then hand it over. And they would stand in the centre, how it is today. Each goalpost was made up of spears. So each community or area that they came from was a challenge.
2: Traditional owners like Auntie Titter know that Mangruk was played here in Moyston and believe it was a precursor to Aussie rules football as we know it. They say the fact the sport was, in many ways, born in Moyston is being ignored.
3: It's forgotten. Moyston, you don't walk anywhere, you know, and says that Moyston is the

0: starting point of our game, which is all over the world. All over the world don't know Mostyn. Visitors don't come from all over the world to this little tiny place to visit Mostyn for our game. So, yes, it is a game, but here in this area, it's forgotten.
1: Australian rules football was officially founded by Tom Wills in 1859 as a way of keeping cricketers fit in the off-season. Its likeness to Marnbrook, the game Wills played in Mostyn as a child, was uncanny. Dr. Jim Poulter is a historian that's been investigating the origins of Marnbrook since the 1980s.
2: There is no doubt, not a shadow of a doubt in my mind, that Australian rules football was in part derived from Aboriginal football, because settlers were seeing it all the time and recording it.
1: Some historians question the validity of such claims due to the fact that Wills's account makes no reference to Marnbrook. But Dr. Poulter isn't surprised by this.
2: He was trying to protect the game. When you read the things that Tom Wills wrote, you can see the Aboriginal influence in his thinking, but he knew that society at that time could not cope with the idea of adopting an Aboriginal game. So he said that he invented the game.
1: Indigenous Australians have provided some of the most breathtakingly brilliant and poignant moments in the sport's history. The AFL changed its stance on the game's origins last year to acknowledge the undoubted influence that Marnbrook had on Aussie rules. But that's as far as it'll go. And for those at the real home of footy, toiling week in, week out, simply not enough.
3: I don't think it's been so much forgotten, but I think sometimes its role is underplayed, and the same in terms of the role of Tom Wills and the Indigenous people.
1: That is Mick James. He used to be the Mostyn Woollora Club president, but's now more of a jack-of-all-trades around the club. If something needs doing, Mick's your man. He's also first to put his hand up and acknowledge the role that First People played in forming Aussie rules.
3: I think AFL football, we've seen people like Nicky Winmar, Michael Long and the mighty Adam Goods, you know, do tremendous work in that area. So, again, endless possibilities for sport to be a source to bring Indigenous and non-Indigenous communities together.
1: But for Marnbrook's custodians, it's more than just a sport. It's a tool for reconciliation, and they want to see the game return to its roots in Western Victoria.
0: It would be nice if they decided to, the AFL or whoever, bring a game back here and say thank you. For a very famous sport that's going right around the world, we created it. Just say thank you.
1: Using sport to make a real mark that'll last. Daniel Miles, reporting in Mostyn.
4: Hey, Mr. DJ, put a record on. I wanna dance with my baby.

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1: Australia's only cat historian tells the surprising and complicated story of our famous and infamous felines. 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
3: It's the Grand National 1981. In the paddock at Aintree, the press surround the winning jockey, Bob Champion.
4: Thank you, Bob. Marvellous, marvellous, marvellous.
5: Oh, fantastic. Can't believe it. Unbelievable. I just cannot believe it.
4: Well, Bob, it's really the true story, the fairy story of any Grand National. All the years it's been going on since 1837, they should do that. Marvellous and well done.
5: It's a race I've always wanted to win. Can't believe it.
3: The fairy tale story of the rider who beat cancer to win the National had entranced Britain. Bob Champion had won the hearts of the nation by being open about his battle against testicular cancer. At a time when celebrities were less candid about illness than today, the popular jockey had talked about the darkest moments of his diagnosis and chemotherapy.
6: Petrified me. I was staying in a hotel in London and I remember looking out the top story and thinking, shall I jump? Then I thought I wasn't brave enough, so I thought I better have some treatment. When I got very depressed, I used to go and walk around the children's ward in the hospital, and then I realised I've had 31 years of good life, and those poor little children are just a year and 2 years old, suffering, and, you know, they don't know anything about life. So I was very lucky.
3: Once the chemotherapy was over, Bob Champion spent months enduring the debilitating side effects. The dream that kept him going was returning to riding to win the National on Aldernity, one of his favourite horses. And his trainer, Josh Gifford, always promised him he'd get his chance.
7: It was always my ambition to ride a National winner, and I know Josh didn't think I'd come back, but he kept giving me the confidence. He didn't think I'd live deep down, but, you know, he was there saying, your job's there when you get back, and that helped an awful lot. I kept thinking, well, I've got some nice horses to come back to. And I always thought Aldernity would win a National, and I'd said it for years.
3: Bob Champion had his last chemotherapy in early 1980, 6 months after his diagnosis. Now he had to get himself back in shape.
7: I'd lost about 35% of lung capacity, which, you know, it's all right when you're walking about, but when you're trying to be a jockey. And that was the first thing that really hit me, was hurting my lungs, just breathing. It was hard, and did work hard. I went to the gym, went running, played tennis, you name it. Plus, funny enough, the drugs numb my hands and my feet, actually. They just felt like blocks on the end of my feet, and my hands, you know, I'd drop things. The drugs had killed the nerves, I suppose, and they took a fair time to come back.
3: By 1981, Bob was fit and had the all-clear from cancer. But there were concerns about the other half of the Grand National double act, Aldernity.
7: He was a very thick-set horse, actually. A horse that used to pull very hard. Used to take an awful lot of relaxing. His problem was he used to try too hard, and that's the main reason

0: He'd got so many leg problems throughout his career. So Josh Gifford's major thing was trying to keep him sound. You know, he kept breaking down or breaking bones, and we had to get him, you know, start from scratch again.
1: At the start of the Grand National meeting, Champion and his horse, now known as the Two Crocs, were both raring to go. But they faced the biggest challenge in jump racing, 4.5 miles and 30 fences.
0: It is a unique course, actually. You go up to Liverpool, Aintree, and completely different type of fences. Bigger, of course. Some of them got drops, water jumps, fences like the chair. Basically, it's a big ditch in front of the fence, and it's a great televised spectacle. It gets something like 400 million viewers around the world.
1: Were you nervous in the build-up to the race?
0: You know, of course you get nervous. If you don't get nervous, I don't think you're a very good athlete or jockey, anything. You need something to get your adrenaline going. But I was very, very confident as well. As soon as you get on the horse's back, the nerves disappear, you're doing a job.
2: And running to the first fence, and Tennekoon, one of the first to show. Martin's Tarn going up to join him. Pacify on the outside. Choral Festival on the inner. And it's
1: Let's talk about the start of this job then. I mean, how did the first few fences go? I mean, I think fair to say the start was a bit dicey.
0: Dicey wasn't in it. The first fence of the National is a very, very inviting fence, but he's got to drop the other side. He has gone to the first fence. He stood off so far and come down so steep. His back end nearly caught his front end. Being a clever horse, he managed to paddle along on his front two legs for a couple of strides, and the back end came down. And the second fence was even worse. I can remember getting away with the second thinking, if he does the same at the third, which is a big ditch, there's no way I'll be standing up. But the horse had a brain and realised how big the fence was, put a couple of short strides in. From that moment, he was a joy to ride. He jumped from fence to fence from then on. And, you know, basically, everything went smooth for me, and that was the reason I hit the front so early.
3: Coming to the 19th fence, the open ditch, and Aldenite in the lead. Jumps it fast from Rapstick, a mistake by Royal Stewart, then Pacify.
1: A few fences out, one or two fences out, you can see that Aldenite is tired. I mean,
0: he was tired from two out, you know, but he was such a brave horse. He'd keep galloping till he dropped. All I'm praying his legs will hold out.
1: You could sense, could you, that the horse is coming up behind?
0: Oh, good God, yeah. A horse came to me at the elbow, which is furlong out, isn't it, roughly? I could sense it there, and then, you know, I gave him a crack. I didn't quicken. I just kept galloping. I realised I was galloping away from the horse.
1: Does it feel interminable, the running of the National? Because after the last fence, people who've not seen it, there's a very long running.
0: It's a long, long way. I promise you, and it feels a long way. But I kept going away.
2: It's Aldenite now being pressed by Royal Mail, and Spartan Missile is still finishing strongly. It's Aldenite, though, as they come to the elbow. They've got over a furlong to run, and it's Aldenite in the lead, but being pressed now by Spartan Missile. It's Aldenite from Spartan Missile. Aldenite is going to win it at the line. Aldenite wins the National.
0: And it wasn't, you know, till I went by the winning post, I wasn't sure I'd won, you know, because some Nationals have lost in the last few strides, and as soon as I got to the winning post, that was it. Ecstasy, I suppose.
1: Who did you feel the victory was for?
0: Firstly, the horse, because, you know, it was an amazing feat getting him back to the race course. Of course I felt for myself, of course I did, you know. But believe it or not, and I felt it for all the patients who were, you know, going through all different treatments in hospital, because I knew how I felt when I was in there, and you're on your own, in a way. You get your visitors, which are absolutely fantastic, but a lot of the time the visitors come and you felt too ill to speak to them, and you're thinking, I only read about people that die. You never read about anybody surviving. And I got hundreds of letters before the race, wishing me luck, and they were all from people, or friends of people, or family of people that were in hospital having chemotherapy or various other illnesses. I did reply to all of them, actually. There's a lot of stamps
1: out
0: to buy. And it was really nice, you know, say about a year later, to get letters back from those people saying, well, thank you for your advice, I did stick to it, and I'm fully recovered. I think that meant the most to me.
1: After retiring, Bob concentrated on his charity work. He's raised more than £12 million for the Bob Champion Cancer Trust, which funds research into cancer in men.
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4: I'm Andrew Moore here on this Saturday afternoon. An hour away from footy, North Queensland against the Dolphins. We'll be calling it from here with Laurie Spina on the touchline. We'll check in with Loz after the news at 5 o'clock. Let's go to Melbourne. The Melbourne Storm last night defeated Newcastle 32 points to 30, and all of a sudden they're finding a way to win. And as I mentioned earlier, just with Hoffey's Player of the Year points, Cam Munster was man of the match. Harry Grant featured. Great for Melbourne, great actually for Queensland. Kalyn Ponga got the 2 points. So how real is this winning run from the Melbourne Storm? Hoffey's on the line, the former Melbourne. Great, how are you, mate?
5: Yeah, not too bad, Maury, not too bad.
4: Just we're watching and listening to you guys while we're freezing our, you know, what's off at Canberra Stadium. It was a great, fun game to watch, and it strikes me as a game Melbourne lose 6 weeks ago. What have you noticed the difference in the last 5 or 6 weeks?
5: Yeah, I think you nailed it when you mentioned in the lead-in that they're just finding a way to win. And that's all they have to do. And look, I don't think last night's game was certainly go down as a classic, but it was definitely entertaining. But they're scoring points, and that's what something they really struggled to do in the midway through the year. And look, they're still leaking quite a bit, but as long as they're scoring points, and you know the players I mentioned in my Player of the Year points, Cameron Munster and Harry Grant, they had a finger on everything. And also, you know, Jerome Hughes in that spine. Mm. I think Sua Farlongo's been their best player by head and shoulder throughout the whole season. And look, I thought that was Trent the Arrow's best game because he played really direct.
4: Cam Munster is so interesting to me. We know what a great player he's been, but we've spoken a few times, especially earlier in the season, he hasn't played good footy in a long, long time. But all of a sudden, in these last few weeks, he has started to play well. He's an old teammate of yours. What have you seen from Cam this year, and what how important is he for Melbourne going forward in 2026?
5: Look, he's integral just because he can create something out of nothing. But I think what was happening with Cameron earlier in the year, because there's been so many disruptions to combinations and everything that they've had through injuries, He was getting himself caught, and too many times I was seeing him just stop and prop and really unsure what he's doing in attack. Yesterday, and especially the last couple of weeks, he's been quite knowing what he's doing and going with it with intent, whether he's going to the line and ball playing or he's taking it and running.
4: Roo?
6: Oh, sorry, Hoffy. I was in the middle of asking another question to another person. But I really actually wanted to continue to ask you about Cam Munster because I felt one thing that's also been a little bit different is Cam Munster's attitude. And last night he packed his shoulders and he was just absolutely firing up. And I love it.
5: Yeah, he wanted to make an impact on both sides.

0: Cam Munster's attitude. And last night, he packed his shoulders and he was just absolutely firing up. And I love it.
1: Yeah, he wanted to make an impact on both sides of the football. And I think it showed his intent with defence, especially. He obviously, the Storm would have highlighted Caelan Ponga as the man they need to shut down. It looked like Cameron Munster really took it upon his own shoulders to make sure that he was going to shut him down. Look, it happens with players sometimes. You get around this origin period, especially with Cameron Munster. He's the Queensland captain, and I think he did know he wasn't in great form. So he needed to straighten himself up for the origin season, and as the benefit for the Storm, it's helping them.
0: And you spoke about Sua Fa'alongo. Now, I think he's an incredible attacking weapon, but he has been found out defensively a few times at the back. How would you see him improving in that space?
1: Yeah, look, it has been brought up a bit about his defence. He made a great try saver last week against the Chooks. I'm kind of, and Billy Slater always used to say this all the time. He goes, I shouldn't be making bloody tackles at the back. You should be making them in the front line. So they shouldn't be getting to me. But look, it's part of his development. I think he's spent a lot of time working on his communication in defence and getting his splits right and calling players. So I think he's nailed that part. And then the next part is getting himself in position physically to be able to make strong tackles.
2: Mm. Yeah, Hoffy, mate. Where are Melbourne at, mate? Are they making the semis? Are they on the comeback trail, or do you think it's just a little bit of a good run at the moment?
1: Look, I think it's a confidence building run for them, Louis, and that's what they weren't playing with earlier in the year. They weren't playing with any confidence whatsoever. They were down in the dumps. But what they've won three out of their last four. It was a real tough game for them last night, and you know they got Raiders after the bye, and then a game at Brookie against Manly. So look, there's a good chance that they can jag at least one of those games, and they're keeping themselves in a winning mindset. They have to keep winning football games. They need to keep winning those close ones to give themselves a chance for a run. But the pleasing thing for them is that they are playing with confidence finally.
2: Hoffy, what's it change for them? Every time you play Melbourne Storm, you knew what you were going to get. If you play through the middle of them, they're going to wrestle you to the ground. They're going to slow the game down. You can't do that now. Have they changed their game?
1: Oh, look, Louis, I don't think they've changed the game. I just think the players have had to brought in because they've had so many injuries with so many first graders. They're having the blood and getting a lot of players that they probably don't that they didn't expect to be playing. Like for example, Cooper Clark, he's never played on the edge in his life. He's a middle player. He's a rookie, but he's had to play out on the edge and done a tremendous job. So hopefully Sean Bloor can get some more game under his belt so they can keep Cooper in the middle. But there's other guys that are still learning the Melbourne Storm system. You know, Jack Hetherington, a couple of other boys in the outside backs, Manoa Waititi, and also Moses Leo. They're still working out how to be NRL players. So I think the more footy that those guys can play in first grade, they are going to get better. But unfortunately for the Storm during the first part of the year, that the feeling sort of period where they were working it out, they just weren't getting wins. But they're slowly starting to see the benefit of those guys getting some more game time.
3: Hoffy, not long now until Origin 2 in Melbourne. Has there been much hype? Ticket sales apparently are epic. They're expecting 90,000 plus at the game.
1: Yeah, look, they play a game here every two or three years, and it's always massive. Everyone loves it. I've been spending a lot of time in AFL circles with my work with the Melbourne Demons, and that's all they talk about. Everyone is so excited about State of Origin in Melbourne, and I think everyone knows that every time it's been played down here, it's been a great occasion. It's been a great spectacle, and everyone loves going to the G. So it's going to be a huge occasion, especially with Queensland chasing a win too. You'd probably say majority of the Melbourne people would be Queensland supporters. So everyone wants to keep the series alive down here. Not me, obviously, but hopefully it's going to be a good game of footy with New South Wales getting over the top.
3: Who would you pick at six for New South Wales?
1: Oh, look, I've said this a number of times the last 2 years. Ethan Strange is my favourite player in the competition.
4: You love him.
1: I absolutely love him. I love everything that he's about. I love that he competes on everything.

0: I love that he's a half that sees defence as so important and bases his game around it, a lot like Cooper Cronk did. He based his game around defence and everything else flowed of it. That's exactly what Ethan Strange did. Tino's first three runs ran straight at him and Ethan sat him on his backside. Look, I understand Laurie went into the Origin series with a plan with Mitch Moses as a key figure of that. But for me personally, I would love to see Ethan Strange in that number six jersey purely because he is such a strong defender. And where the game's at these days, it's a lot playing off the cuff. It's pushing through and support. And Ethan Strange is a tremendous support runner as well.
1: Just finally, Hoffy, I was working with the great Alan Tung last night, former Canberra captain, and with the Raiders Hall of Fame function last week. He did say to me that next time you're speaking to Ryan, mention he produced the most beautiful words about his dad, Jay Hoffman. And I was mentioned before, watching rugby league in the 1980s, and often if it's an old Raiders game, there's your old man, Jay, playing a dummy half for Canberra. What did that mean to you and the family for Jay to be part of the Canberra Raiders Hall of Fame?
0: Yeah, Maury, that was a really special moment, and I was really appreciative of the Raiders for giving me an opportunity to talk and talk about Dad and what the Canberra Raiders meant to us as a family. It was a very special night, which they did very well, and I was great that Alan Tung got nominated that night because he's on the podium for the greatest men ever in rugby league. So that was really special. But look, personally for the Hoffman family, it was tremendous. I mean, Dad retired a very, very long time ago, but just to know that he's still so appreciated, and a lot of those original players that were the foundation of the Canberra Raiders are still recognised there, and I really applaud what Don Ferner and Ricky Stewart did for the family, but also for what the Raiders are understanding their history, which is very important.
1: Yeah, really happy for you, Hoffy, and the family, and give our best to Jay. It was a wonderful hooker for Canberra, an original Canberra Raider. We'll let you go, mate. We'll catch you very soon. We'll see you at the MCG, I'm sure, in a week and a half.
0: Oh, I'll be there, boys. There's cashies everywhere.
2: Send a few my way, Offie.
1: Oh, please.
0: Oh, you've got plenty.
3: Hey, he's the Prime Minister. He's got plenty of money. Don't worry about him.
1: He's revealed today, Ryan, that he wants to be the next Prime Minister of Australia.
0: Yeah, the problem with Louis is you'd back him to do it because he's a tiger bloke. You can talk yourself into anything, Louis.
2: And out.
1: And he's got a rainbow up his clacker.
0: yeah, all right. 100%.
1: Catch you soon, Offie.
0: Cheers, fellas.
1: Ryan Hoffman down there in Melbourne about the Melbourne Storm. You heard that, right?
3: Yeah, I did. Yeah, right. Yeah, thanks, okay, thanks, Hoff.

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3: Hello and thanks for downloading the Sporting Witness podcast from the BBC World Service with me, Craig Boardman. I'm taking you back to June 1999 and the bizarre moment in South Africa's longest road race. It's the 74th annual Comrades Ultramarathon, a 90-kilometre gruelling race which is run from one side of the KwaZulu-Natal province to the other side on the east coast of the country. In this particular year, it starts in Pietermaritzburg and finishes in Durban. The event sees thousands of runners take part each year, with each competitor having to complete it in a maximum of 11 hours or otherwise face disqualification. It's the highlight of the running calendar in the country.
4: The South Africans see the Comrades as such an iconic race that they say that each and every South African have to run this race at least once.
3: That's Nick Bester. He's got a lot of experience in this race. He won it in 1991 and 8 other top 10 finishes. Nowadays, winning the Comrades is highly respected in the marathon world.
4: People want to talk to you, see you. You get invited to races. You get appearance monies to compete in other races across the country and even in the world.
3: Towards the end of the 21st century, it was a critical turning point in South Africa's political landscape, as Nelson Mandela became South Africa's first black president in 1994, after years of apartheid rule and racial segregation. In the decades leading up to the 1990s, South Africans had been banned from taking part in nearly every major international sporting event. This meant the Comrades was the only competitive ultramarathon they could enter.
4: It became an iconic event because for South Africans, that was our world championship, because we're athletes not allowed to compete in a world championship event.
3: President Mandela presented Nick with his winner's medal in 1996.
4: We stand on a podium together. I've got a nice photo of me and him.
3: He even jokingly asked Nick for training advice so he could run the following year.
4: Yeah, you're a great guy. And he came to a couple of prize givings after he got released from Robben Island.
3: On the 16th of June, 1999, with runners on the starting line, Nick was confident with his experience going in that he could run a good time.
4: I remember the race itself. You know, I was running and thought that I will catch the guys from behind, because normally what happens is a lot of guys, they start off too fast. And I thought of, let me start conservatively and then catch the guys from behind. And that happened like that, because at the halfway mark, I was still all right. I was still strong and I would start catching the guys and catching the guys. And

0: That's why I remember each and every guy who passed me after the halfway mark. And I think only two guys in my memory passed me.
1: Nick was running with a teammate, and they helped each other through the race. But with the finish in sight, they realized that something wasn't quite right.
0: At 10 kilometers to go, we're catching another teammate of us, Niels Kaltwijk, and he asked us, did that other fast guy pass us? And he was referring to Muchening. We said, no, we didn't see him.
1: Muchening is Sergio Muchening, a 21-year-old South African with the running number 13018. Nick couldn't remember Sergio overtake him, but Neil was sure someone had raced past.
0: It is not possible that a guy can pass him so fast, that he was referring to Sergei Muchening. He said that that stage of the race, everybody is tired. If somebody passes you, you know the state of that guy's running. He's also tired. He's struggling. He's just passing you because you're a little bit more stuff than him. But he said the way that Sergio passed him was incredible. It was like a sprint, like an athlete doing a 10-kilometer sprint.
1: It did play on their mind, but the race had finished and Nick placed in 15th position. Sergio finished ahead of him in 8th. This didn't make sense to Nick or some of the other runners who came close to finishing in the top 10. They complained to the judges, who launched an investigation.
0: There's checkpoints along the route where you're running with a running chip transponder in your shoe, and that get picked up when you crossed a certain, call it mat. It picked up your time, and they checked the mats, and there was only two or three. It was not a lot on the route. And they saw that this specific responder did went through all the mats. But there's only three spread over a distance of 90 kilometers.
1: The judges decided Sergio had completed the race, and the matter was closed. How could this be? How did he manage to beat Nick when Nick was so sure Sergio hadn't passed him? With these questions unanswered, Nick turned to a journalist at a local newspaper to investigate further. After some searching, two unbelievable photographs of Sergio emerged.
0: We saw that it was two different guys in the same running vest, in the same shoes. One got a running wrist watch on the left arm, and the other one got a running wrist watch and another color on the other arm.
1: That was it. The crucial bit of evidence Nick needed to prove to the judges that Sergio couldn't have completed the race by himself. As he looked at the photograph, he knew this would vindicate him and his fellow teammates. Nick also picked up on the physical appearance of both men.
0: Their legs are totally different. The one is muscular and strong. The other one got more, I would say, straightforward-looking legs. And there was also a scar on one of the guy's legs where the other one didn't have a scar.
1: Sergio didn't just ask anyone to help him cheat. The second man in the photograph turned out to be Sergio's brother, Fika. He immediately told the Comrades Marathon Association what he had discovered.
0: It was luckily when we got the photos, you know, everybody could see this is two different athletes. So they're very easy. And then they confessed this as well.
1: Through their lawyers, the Muchening brothers admitted to sharing the race between them. It turned out the two men swapped tops, shorts, trainers, caps, the running number, but forgot about their watches. Sergio Muchening was disqualified and was stripped of his medal and forced to return the prize money. This enabled other runners to move further up the table, including Nick. Not only did the two brothers cheat, but on reflection, Nick realized he was cheated out of a top 10 finish.
0: Top 10 is so important, not just to win, to get top 10, to get a gold medal. That is standing out. And I thought by myself, to catch another five guys in front of me in 4 to 5 kilometers, I am not the state of that. It's not possible. So I just cruised and go into cruising mode and finish the race. If I knew at that stage, actually, I was not in 15th position because one of the guys is going to be caught by relaying, by cheating. Two of the other guys was caught by using illegal substances. I think the one guy came second and one guy sixth. Then, and actually, I would have lied 12 on the route. And that would have given me the mental energy and the mental toughness to fight just to catch two guys in front of me to become top 10. So it definitely robbed me out of a top 10 position. And I've got 9 top 10 positions in the race, and I would have, I could have had 10.
1: Nick knows without the photographic evidence, Sergio and his brother Fika never would have been found out and would have kept the medals, the prize money, and the glory.
0: The photos was, yeah, that was the crucial break in the whole matter.
1: Regardless of Sergio being disqualified, Nick even thinks Sergio had potential without having to resort to cheating.
0: He's a very good runner. If he trained specific and he trained well and he did the correct thing, I still think he could have done close to that on his own. But he chooses to do it the easy way, by relaying with his brother.
1: Nick Bester is a former Comrades Marathon, Ironman and Ultraman winner. He was speaking to me, Craig Boardman, for that edition of the Sporting Witness podcast.

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ABC News, good evening. I'm Noni Edwards. Lebanese state media says Israeli warplanes have carried out a heavy airstrike against the city of Tyre. Images from Tyre show a strike hitting a tower block near the coast. It comes just hours after the Israeli military told residents to urgently leave their homes in Tyre and the surrounding neighbourhoods and move north of the Zahrani River. The Israeli Defence Forces is yet to confirm it has carried out strikes in the area. A UN report says Palestinian civilians in Gaza and the West Bank are suffering severe violence on all sides. The UN's Independent International Commission of Inquiry describes how in Gaza, civilians are trapped between what they call the mass atrocities of Israeli forces

0: when a powerful earthquake struck the southern Philippines on Monday. Many areas on the island of Mindanao are now only accessible from the air, with bridges and roads severely damaged. Authorities warn that the number of dead could rise as rescue operations continue. Head of the delegation in the Philippines for the International Red Cross and Red Crescent, Sanjeev Kafli, says the situation is still evolving.
1: Yeah, more than 200 people are injured, and the people are actually in the evacuation centers. So situation, it is very unclear. So at the moment, our team in the ground actually extending the assistance for the evacuation support, psychosocial support, the hot meal distribution, water and medicals.
0: Advocates and families of children with disabilities are raising concerns that proposed NDIS reforms could shift more responsibility onto parents. The federal government says the changes are needed to slow the scheme's growth and address structural problems. Children and Young People with Disability Australia CEO Sky Kokoski-Moore says the proposed changes are significant and need more time for review.
2: We need to slow it down. The community's only had about 2 weeks to really examine the detail. It's fantastic that the Senate has held an inquiry and that we've got the opportunity of 3 days of public hearings, but that's not nearly enough time for the disability community and those that support them to really be able to have their say and to provide advice.
0: Northern Territory Police have rearrested a man who allegedly escaped custody and bolted from the Darwin local court dock last Friday. The Mongols bikie member Brant Graham escaped G4S private security guards and was on the run for more than 4 days. NT police have also arrested seven other people in connection to their hunt for Mr. Graham, at least one of whom is being investigated for assisting in his escape. Police were tailing Mr. Graham as he was in a car in Palmerston today, but he fled the scene on foot and was eventually arrested with the help of the dog squad. The WA government has defended its response to overcrowded jails after the prisons watchdog called for urgent action to address the cruel, inhuman and degrading treatment of inmates. WA's Inspector of Custodial Services, Eamon Ryan, has issued a show cause notice to the government over conditions at Hakea, Casuarina and Melaleuca prisons. He says the government has not adequately responded to a rapidly growing prison population, resulting in overcrowding and staff shortages. The State Corrective Services Minister, Paul Papalia, has told Parliament

0: Says the uranium spot price has quadrupled since 2017, presenting a carbon-free way to boost the state's economy. And in sport, AFL great John Worsfold joins the Australian Football Hall of Fame after a playing and coaching career that left an indelible mark on the West Coast club and the national competition. Worsfold captained the Eagles to their first two premierships in 1992 and 94, played 209 games and won All-Australian selection twice. Selectors say he's earned his place in the Hall of Fame given his stature and success at the club. You're up to date, ABC News.
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7: A big night for WA football tonight with two footy icons recognised. Eagles champion John Worsfold, inducted into the Australian Football Hall of Fame. The two-time premiership captain at the West Coast Eagles and, of course, premiership coach as well, inducted into the Australian Football Hall of Fame, affectionately known as Woosha. Thoroughly deserved on what is one of the most important nights in Australian football. And Swan District's great Bill Walker, elevated to legend status, originally inducted as part of the inaugural inductees in 1996 into that Hall of Fame, now officially a legend, the four-time Sandover medalist. Mitch Turner here with you in the chair for Extra Time, as always. Of course, we'll chat a little bit of West Coast Fever later on with

0: he already has.
1: Evening, Mitch. Evening, listeners. Two greats of the game from WA. Had the pleasure of sitting down with Bill last year when he was elevated to legend status in the WA Football Hall of Fame. And just hearing the backstory, just a wonderful story. You know, kid from the bush who always backed himself. And Woosha, well, just really in many ways defined the West Coast Eagles, didn't he, through that

0: and won 4 premierships in the SA NFL, which is why this is one of the great nights on the calendar, because it recognises football outside of Victoria as well as within the state and VFL and AFL football. David Cantilla, who is also a premiership player in South Australia for South Adelaide after kind of journeying down from the Tiwi Islands, and has been credited as being one of, if not the main trailblazer in bringing football from right up the top end down throughout the rest of the country. He took South Adelaide from the Wooden Spooners to the Premiers in his 100-odd games in South Australia. So he's been inducted. Hayden Kennedy, 495 games as an AFL umpire, 5 AFL grand finals. Also joining him, and of course, the latest, who has just been inducted a moment ago, Dustin Fletcher from the Essendon Football Club, 400 games for the Bombers, premiership in 93 and 2000. So for Dustin Fletcher, he is the latest inductee.
1: Ticks all the boxes. Dustin, I don't reckon he'd be that happy to be up there, though. Doesn't like the limelight too much.
0: No, but he does tell a good story when he gets going. We'll also break down a couple of other things. Quarters, I do want to ask you your thoughts today, the news coming out. Brodie Meierczyk, of course, injured in the Kings' birthday clash, the Big Freeze, which was an incredible occasion yesterday. Great to see a record crowd of 88,000 people at the MCG for what was a really good game of footy as well. But Brodie Meierczyk, scans confirming a fractured vertebrae in his neck. Really distressing scenes yesterday. But Billy Frampton, who laid the tackle from Collingwood, given 3 weeks, well, offered 3 weeks by the match review officer. How do you feel about the ban?
1: I'm very comfortable with the ban. It was a very clumsy tackle. No malice whatsoever. Didn't intend to, but it was the action caused the injury. So I'm comfortable with it.
0: Okay. So what should he have done? Given Meierczyk slipped, fell over, and then basically dived into him.
1: Not tackled him with the same action. Just got to be...
0: What action could he use?
1: Well, you have a duty of care to your opponent. And this, the AFL could not let that one go through to the keeper.
0: If you run into oncoming traffic, do you have a duty of care to the driver as well?
1: Well, depends.
0: Because Brodie Meierczyk slipped and fell into him.
1: There was an element of that, yes.
0: He didn't actually take him very far from his head to the ground.
1: I think there's also an element of duty of care with the tackle. So I think you'd need to take that on board.
0: Do you think he'll get off?
1: They'll appeal. I hope not.
0: We haven't. So you don't want him to get off?
1: Nope.
0: Wow, we differ on this.

0: his head, tried to grab over the body. His momentum was going that way. He's kept bringing him down. Majacek put himself in the bad position.
1: It was, yes, but I think there was a contributing factor from him. And I don't think it was, it wasn't at breakneck speed, was it? Pardon the pun. No,
0: no, it got given a hold in the ball. The umpire right there didn't think it was dangerous.
1: Yeah. Look, I'll be really interested to see what happened. They will challenge, and it'll be a very interesting tribunal case.
0: Yeah, it'll be interesting. I think he will get off. I'm not always against them offering these and sending it to the tribunal to test it out so you can make the case both sides and you can kind of, doesn't always work, but get a bit of clarity on the law and where everything sits. But I think Billy Frampton will get off. I'd love to know our listeners' thoughts. 0437 221 025 if you want to send us a text, or give us a call, 1300 221 025. I'd love to hear from you, because Quarters, he's happy with the 3-week ban. I'm not happy with the 3-week ban. Want to know where you sit on it. Give us a call. Let us know.
1: Not necessarily happy, comfortable. There's a difference.
0: Yeah, comfortable. Yeah. No one's happy with anyone getting banned necessarily, because we don't want people to be doing any of the actions and being rubbed out for...
1: And I think in all of this, thank goodness, he seems to be okay, bro.
0: Yeah, he will be. It's nothing too serious. So he's up and he's walking around and he's got a fracture in the neck, which is not ideal, but...
1: Whether he plays again this year or not, I don't think it really matters. The fact is that he's okay.
0: They took good care of him as well, which was great to see, because that is, I think, where things have certainly improved and have needed to improve over time.
1: And great scenes while he was being taken off the ground too, from both clubs.
0: Yeah, well, obviously left Collingwood for this to join Melbourne this year, and he's a premiership player and a premiership teammate of Billy Frampton and all those players as well. I did promise to bring you a little bit of John Worsfold and Bill Walker. Here's a little bit of Bill Walker tonight, speaking after he was officially elevated to legend status in the Australian Football Hall of Fame.
2: Football, for me, has done so much for me as a person. But it's done more for my family. And a lot of supporters who used to follow it. So to get an honour like this is a great privilege, and once I thoroughly enjoy. Thank you very much.
0: Bill Walker there, four-time Sandover medalist, Swan District straight, over 300 games. He was the games record at Swan Districts before Tony Knott broke it last year, I think it was. Tony went past it, but yeah, there's a little bit of what Bill Walker had to say. He tells a great story, so if anyone can get the chance to go back, I'm sure they'll be on the AFL website throughout the week. It's worth listening, because it's great hearing stories of old, and you can still catch him around Bassendean Oval supporting the Black Ducks as well. John Worsfold, the former Eagles coach, captain, premiership coach, premiership captain, man as hard as nails. He was also, as I mentioned, inducted into the Hall of Fame for the first time. And John Worsfold, this is what he had to say about starting out at West Coast.
3: It all happened so quick. I played in a Colts premiership. The next year I broke into the South Fremantle League side and played a year of footy there, and throughout the course of that year, there was some murmurings about this thing away from my thoughts. But come October, I got a phone call from Graham Moss, who's here tonight, inviting me to join the inaugural squad of the new team that was going to join the VFL based in WA. They didn't have a name or anything at that stage. So I took a leap of faith and joined this new group. It happened so quick. Throughout my junior football career, every time I went to footy training, I wore a North Melbourne Guernsey with number 4 on the back. And, you know, then all of a sudden, as a 17-year-old, I've signed up with this new club, and they introduced me to the first inaugural captain, and that was Rosslyn Denning, whose Guernsey I've been wearing for nearly 10 years. And Roscoe's here tonight as well, which is just so nice to have him here. But, yeah, that was

0: that was my early days. I just was thinking, I don't belong here, but I'm going to give it a crack.
1: Tell you what, he did belong there, John Worsfold. What a legend he is at the West Coast Eagles.
2: Good couple of days for the for that era, and also for the Magnificent Seven. Only a day earlier, of course, Chris Lewis, Order of Australia.
1: Yep.
2: So very good football team, that one.
1: Yeah, and Chris Waterman got to hang out with us on the weekend, so great weekend for him.
2: Member of the Magnificent Seven as
1: well. He is a member of the Magnificent Seven. He'll be on Extra Time tomorrow night with Ash Nelson. And I'm sure they'll talk about John Worsfold and some of his great mates, Chris Waterman. Mitch Turner here alongside Glenn Quatermain for Extra Time. 1300 221 0025. If you want to give us a call, chatting all big things in sport. There is a game of cricket on at the moment, Australia v Bangladesh. I can give you the tip, didn't start too well for the Aussies. They've dropped a couple of catches. Marnus has dropped one early. Cooper Connolly dropped one early, which is not ideal either. I'll bring you the latest score from that in just a moment once I pull the scorecard back up. The Matildas also in a friendly tonight, 3-1 up. Last I checked, in the 80th minute against Mexico. Australia, after Bangladesh made 8 for 284. In reply, Australia are 3 for 88. Alex Carey is on 24, not out. Cooper Connolly is on 34. Not out. The three batters out so far. Matt Short went first ball of the innings. Golden Duck, Marnus Labuschagne, he made just one. He's struggling with the bat. And the captain at the moment, Josh Inglis, made 19 with the ball. Nathan Ellis was the best of the Aussie bowlers with 3 for 38. If you want to join in the conversation, as I said, send us an SMS 0437 221 0025. We have one that's come in on the text line. Said Frampton had his head under his arm, then actively pulls him over his leg towards the ground. His tackling action was the reason his head hit the ground first. He could have just held him up. 3 weeks is lucky. That's from Glenn.
2: Clumsy action. Glenn. There you go. Wasn't not me.
1: We have a Mitch text.
2: I've been sitting here. You know it wasn't me.
1: I just looked at your phone.
2: There was no malice at all. I just think that the action was clumsy.
1: Yep.
2: So, and he contributed to that. So yeah,
1: that's fair enough. I don't think there's I think it's one of those ones. It's a grey area, quarters, and one of us will be right or wrong in the eyes of the law and the tribunal this week. However, we never really know who's right or wrong in these things.
2: No, we don't.
1: It's not very clear. Plenty more coming up here on Extra Time. West Coast Fever a little later on. We're going to chat about the West Coast Eagles and what they've got going from at the moment, because they have lost their most important player. And I want to know from anyone else out there, who's the one player at your club you can't afford to lose? The Eagles are without Ruben Jinmi for an extended period of time, not as long as they first thought, but who's the one player at your football club, the absolute one that if you're heading into a prelim or a grand final, you absolutely could not afford to lose? Let us know. It's 22 minutes past 7.
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1: I'm going to give Quarters a little bit of time to have a think about that one. The question I posed just before our break, who is the one player in your AFL side that you could ill afford to lose heading into a grand final?
2: Gee, Frio's an interesting.
1: Frio's very, very interesting, and I reckon there'll be a lot of Fremantle. I'd love to hear from Fremantle fans, because there is always debate. Who is the most important? There's a whole heap of names. Your club, the one you support as well, Quarters, the Hawthorn, they've got a couple of interesting ones as well, that if you're trying to win a prelim or a grand final, who could you ill afford to lose? Because I think the West Coast Eagles, if they're not in a position to play in a prelim or a grand final at the moment, but tell you what, if they won against Port Adelaide on the weekend, they're only a game out of the wild card positions. Regardless of where they are on the ladder, I reckon the one player they could ill afford to lose was Ruben Jinmi. Do you agree?
2: I do. He was playing really well yet again too. I think Mitch Georgiades, what, had one behind to his name, obviously kicked the goal when he was chasing him into the goal square when he did the quad. I think heading into the game, he was rated number one for one-on-one contest lost. So he was leading the competition in that area. Yeah, I think so. I think

0: So it's going to be really interesting to see what they do now. Do they bring back a Brock? I mean, Bazo's playing quite well now. We raise this topic again. Does Shanahan go back for a little while?
1: I
0: know we love him as a forward.
1: I'm staunchly against
0: him. He is a forward. We love him. We love him being a forward, but maybe you just need to at the moment.
1: Louis said, couldn't lose Cousins or Judd. Well, there you go. If we're going to go back 20 years to John Worsfold or Warsaw days, which we can do because he's in the Hall of Fame, there were two they couldn't afford to lose back in the day. And they couldn't because in 2007, they did lose Cousins and Judd in the final series and they bowed out to Port Adelaide or Collingwood. It was Collingwood they lost in extra time. They lost to Port Adelaide, I think, the following week. Cousins did the hamstring, of course, and Judd was out with the groin. So if we're throwing it back to the good old days.
0: Well, we'd go back even further. Who could they afford to lose? Was it Maine Waring or was it Peter Matera or was it Dean Camp?
1: There was plenty back there. That was like the doctor.
0: Or dare I say it, John Worsfold, because he was the talisman. He led from the front.
1: Freo Cookstar says it's got to be Dogger, of course, which is Luke Jackson. After that, he would say Josh Tracy. So well, Freo Cookstar's...
0: I would say Tracy first.
1: Given a couple.
0: We were asked this question at the weekend. We were three different answers, actually. Luke Jackson was one of them.
1: Yep.
0: I think Josh Tracy, just what he brings to that forward line.
1: 0437221025. Hey boys, I'm trying to read this text live, which is always hard. I'll get back to that one. I'm not quite sure what that one is coming through, but I will I'll read it in just a moment. Sometimes reading the text live on air gets a little bit hard. I'll get Akash to work that one out for me while Akash is literally sitting here busy naming every player from every team that he would think they could ill afford to lose. Sally from Parkwood, he says, just ideas. No. Cash is putting his foot down and he says in my ear, it's just ideas. No. There, I actually quite like the list. Josh Tracy for Freo is Sally from Parkwood. Troy says Zach Butters for Port Adelaide.
0: Clearly.
1: As well.
0: Sean Francis is important to them too.
1: Yeah. No,
0: doesn't need much of the footy.
1: Good shout as well. Georgiades.
0: Probably got him over the line, didn't he, at the weekend, Horn Francis. Butters probably gets the votes, but he was very good, Horn Francis. Doesn't need much of it.
1: Ross texts in, speaking of the Majacek-Frampton issue. Ross texts in and said, I've only just tuned in, but why didn't the free kick against Majacek get overturned by the field umpire? It seems ridiculous. The tackle was clearly dangerous. In the NRL, would have been a minimum sin bin and more likely a send-off. So Ross says, given the fact that Brodie Majacek was stretched off with a head and neck injury, and now we are where we are, surely by that stage the umpire can go, we have to reverse that free kick. It's a dangerous tackle.
0: Really good shout.
1: I mean, you can only call what you see, though. That's the issue. And we don't want to be going to the bunker. We have the arc issues already. We ill afford to go to the bunker NRL style, can we?
0: Well, they had a bit of time to work that one out.
1: But my issue with those is we still have no clear idea on where it will land. The worst thing that happened is you send a player off, which has happened in NRL plenty of times. You send a player off, the bunker goes, yep, that's a reportable offence. He's off. He's gone. And then it gets overturned at the tribunal, which means to the letter of the law, the player did nothing wrong, yet you took them out of the game. I don't like that because we have far too many overturned, given how confusing it is.
0: If a team loses a player for the remainder of the game, the offending player should also sit out the game. But yeah,
1: it's not always clear and obvious.
0: No, it's not.
1: We have 3-hour tribunal sessions, and we're asking people to do it in a minute. Like it's too hard, which is why I'm always every time we sit there and we have a three hour tribunal session quarters. I think this is why we don't have cards in the AFL because it is really, really complex to try and break it down, and we still don't agree after 3 hours most of the time. Plenty of texts coming through about Bill Walker and some of his accolades and his stories as well. Of course, elevated to legend status in the Australian Football Hall of Fame tonight. We'll continue to read through those as they come in throughout the night. But Clinton Mindari sending through some memories as well about Woosha and Bill Walker. And talking about Ronnie Boucher back in the day. And so he would have hated to lose Ronnie Boucher as a Swans supporter going back into the finals in the 80s. He said, good little segue from Bill Walker's rise to legendary status. Just throwing back a couple of the names that they could ill afford to lose. So past and present. Akash has got a few suggestions on the screen for me for different teams. I want to know if anyone else comes up with similar ones. 0437221025 quarters. Do you have one for Hawthorn?
0: I'm going to say Jack Gunston. This is a recency bias, but I just thought at the weekend, Hawthorn looked really hesitant when he's not in that forward 50. The whole forward line's set up around the Gunston lead space chess mark now, isn't it? So I reckon at the moment you could say a John Newcombe. Perhaps in 4 or 5 weeks I'll tell you it might be Will Day.
1: Been Will Day for 18 months, hasn't it?
0: I think Gunston for me, just the way the forward line's shaped around him.
1: What about Blake Hardwick playing the role and kicking goals every time he does it?
0: Well, it's
1: because it's a great role. You have to be smart.
0: Blake Hardwick's underrated, but...
1: Yeah, he's very good.
0: Yeah, but I think Gunston for me.
1: Blake Hardwick would be one of the more underrated players in the AFL competition, given he's rarely put a foot wrong on the field in the last decade.
0: There's a subject for another extra time, the most underrated player from each club.
1: Yeah, we'll keep that one under the arm. Given John Worsfold talking tonight at the Australian Football Hall of Fame, there's always one that pops up when you think about Woosher and the team he coached and the most underrated player that many people would say of the last 30 years for what he did for the team, which would be Rowan Jones. Mm. It always comes to mind. As soon as you hear 2006, you think Judd, Cousins, Cox, Kerr, Fletcher, Lynch, Hansen, Rowan Jones is always there.
0: Locking, shepherding.
1: Kevin from Albany says, for me, Marcus Bontempelli from the Western Bulldogs, being an old Footscray supporter. Additionally, please bring back the centre bounce. So Kev wants the centre bounce back. I'd love to have the centre bounce back just to start the quarters.
0: Start each quarter.
1: Just start it with the... We haven't had it before, and this year is going to be the first time quarters when you have that beautiful shot overhead, grand final day, near 100,000 at the MCG. You just like seeing that ball hit the deck in the middle. And you know what? They rarely get it wrong on grand final day. Just the first bounce. We talk about it a lot, but
0: they
1: I agree
0: get it wrong.
1: Melbourne.
0: Ball it up after that.
1: I've never seen them get it wrong the start of grand final. Because that's the one all year that matters.
0: It's the one great bit of theatre, isn't it? The bounce on grand final.
1: I like getting rid of it around the ground after that. Or not around the ground, but getting rid of it after the first.
0: Start each quarter.
1: Because footy's been better without the bounce and the new rules. The centre clearances have looked much better. But just to start the game at least in the quarter, just a bit of theatre. As I mentioned, Olivia Wilkinson from the West Coast Fever is going to join us in about 15 minutes' time. They won on the weekend. They beat the Giants by one goal, who have not won a game, just snuck past them, but they won and went from third to fourth on the ladder because the Mavericks did a bit of a job on the Vixens, so they've just jumped ahead of them on percentage. So hopefully they can get the win against the Vixens themselves this weekend.
0: Big challenge.
1: And try and jump back up to third, but they are well and truly up against it. We'll ask Olivia Wilkinson a little bit about that as well. I will continue to update you with the Australian Football Hall of Fame. As I said, Dustin Fletcher, he's the latest inductee from the Essendon Football Club, 400 games for them. He's still continuing to do his speech as well. And just by the way, while I'm talking about Essendon greats and talking about the footy over the past few days, Neil Danaher's state funeral will be broadcast on Sport Digital tomorrow. So it's 1 o'clock Eastern if you're listening to us on Sport Digital now, but locally here in the West from 11 a.m., so from 11 till about 12:30, Neil Danaher's state funeral. So it'll be on Sport Digital if you've got DAB Plus or listening to it via digital radio or the ABC Listen app. Look for the Sport Digital button as well on ABC Listen. So Neil Danaher's state funeral broadcast tomorrow. And what a wonderful day it was yesterday.
0: Big week, tough week for the Danaher family, but also wonderful day yesterday. So much money raised, such a good effort.
1: I will say, I said this to Akash just before, just remarkable to think that Sunday night, the Danaher family, the whole family got out there for the King's Birthday Eve clash. And then yesterday, of course, they were out there at the MCG for the big freeze and for everything that came with it. They did all their media commitments. They did the TV, the radio, the print. They did everything. Haven't even had Neil's funeral yet. Like, haven't even fully gone through that process. And they are still out there raising the message. Just incredible.
0: And Luke was here on Saturday, of course. And they had some big freeze happening there. So.
1: Yep, and he was on ABC Sports pre-game yesterday after straight back from Perth, and great to see former Claremont Tiger and teammate of mine, Ben Danaher, out there as well. Good to see Benny at the MCG. By the way, latest inductee into the Australian Football Hall of Fame, one of my absolute favourites, one of the best players of the last 30 years, comfortably, Gary Ablett Jr. The son of a gun, Gary Ablett Jr., is the latest inductee into the Australian Football Hall of Fame. Of course, captain of the Suns after a great career at Geelong, which was where he finished as well when he went back, played in the grand final in 2024. Then, but a two-time Brownlow medalist and did pretty much everything you could in the game. Gary Ablett Jr. was a serious footballer.
0: Had he not injured his shoulder, the Suns may have played finals in about their third season.
1: Yeah, they had the whole injury crisis. I think he went down, Jagger O'Meara went down, David Swallow might have gone. They lost about half their side, and also Bluey McKenna might still be coaching.
0: He did a fair job, didn't he, Bluey, when you look back?
1: Yeah, they lost a lot of players. But Gary Ablett Jr., the latest inductee into the
0: Better
1: Australian
0: than the old man?
1: Hall of Fame. Hard to compare, but both very, very good. You know what? They're probably as good as each other. Like, they're probably as good as each other. Gary Ablett Sr. was a serious footballer, as we know, back in the day. Your club could have had him.
0: Club did have him.
1: Yeah, but they didn't keep him for very long.
0: No, but they didn't want him. He wanted to go back there and they didn't want him.
1: How many games did he play at Hawthorn?
0: A season.
1: I have one gripe with Gary Ablett Sr. and this is going to about his football, and this is going to put some listeners offside. I reckon there's a lot of falsies, a lot of untruths and lies talked about Gary Ablett Sr.'s football, about how he would kick 6 and 7 from the wing all the time. Because most of the games I have watched of Gary Ablett Sr., he's taken the marks in the forward line, kicking goals as a forward. I think it gets a little bit of mayo about how often he goes. Because you look at Peter Matera in 92, right? That was 5 goals from the wing.
0: It was.
1: But he was playing on the wing. I didn't see Gary Ablett Sr. do that much. Like what Peter Matera was doing in 92, where he was genuinely playing as a wingman, kicking 5 goals.
0: Mm,
1: He played forward a lot.
0: Yeah, okay. I did see him. From up the ground.
1: I don't think he kicked that goal on Mick Martin from the wing. No. I think he was playing in the goal square. I think he played forward a lot. Like, he obviously was a forward, but yeah. People talk a lot. And then you can text me and tell me, but it's always said, oh, he kicked fire from the wing all the time. He didn't play in the wing that much. He was one of the best forwards ever seen.
0: Round 12, 1989, that famous game at Princes Park that I was at.
1: Yes.
0: Dominated up to halftime from a wing against Dipier Domenico. And he was instructed just to follow Dipper Domenico all over the ground. Where Dipper was moved to a forward pocket, Gary found himself in a back pocket.
1: Yeah, smart.
0: Mm.
1: Yeah. Oh, there you go. People can text in, let me know. By the way, Cooper Connolly out. Australia 4 for 100 in that ODI v Bangladesh, out for 35. Plenty of texts coming through as well. We obviously had Kevin, who nominated Marcus Bonsampelli as a player that he would least like to lose. We're talking about this because of Ruben Jinby, who's gone out for the Eagles for an extended period of time. We don't know how long yet. He has avoided surgery with that quad injury. The latest injury report says TBC. So you imagine it's going to be probably a couple of months at least, given it looked like a pretty nasty quad, regardless of the lack of surgery needed. But he'll be out for a while, and he's probably been the Eagles' most important player this year. And you would like to think he would have won the John Worsfold medal if it was not for this injury. He won't win it now because if you miss too much football, you just can't win a best and fairest. Someone's got to win the votes every week. It's a bit different to a Brownlow and other awards. But Ruben Jinby, probably the most important player at the Eagles at the moment, in our view. Hayden from Gosnell said Patrick Voss from the Fremantle Dockers. He is a barometer at the moment for them. Does bring a lot of energy. And Louis texts in as well and said, absolutely agree. Bounce the ball at the start of each quarter. We'll continue to take your texts throughout the day. Sally is getting involved as well. She's looking forward to Olivia Wilkinson coming on. Sally loves us talking Fever every single week, and we love talking to the Fever as well. Plenty more coming up here on the show. If you want to join the conversation, you can. 1-300-221-0025. Give us a call. Or send us a text 0437-221025. Anything you want to chat about in the world of sport, if you want to give us your most important player to your football team, or if you want to weigh in on the Billy Frampton and Brody Myercheck incident where Billy Frampton has received 3 weeks for that King's birthday tackle, you can give us a call about that as well. Quarters and I, we didn't agree, but that's okay. We'll find out what happens later in the week. It is 22 minutes to 8.
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1: It was game three of the NBA finals today. If you're following that, San Antonio Spurs, they got the win. I tell you what, quarters, we talk about grand final flights and things like that for the AFL. How about the tickets? The tickets that were going, the price of those for game three in New York, given it's where the stars come out, they were going for millions, some of the courtside tickets. That's the offers to try and pry them out of some of those celebrities' hands. But the Spurs did win that game. So that's a fairly expensive ticket for some of those people. And they were turned down too. Spike Lee, famous New York fan, $2.5 million someone offered him for his courtside seat. And he said, no, $2.5 million.
0: He can afford it.
1: I'd sell you for $2.5 million quarters. Really great moment over the weekend, early hours of yesterday morning, Sunday night. Clint spoke about it last night, but Curtis Marshall defeated Mondo Duplantis. I wanted to ask you about it, quarters, because you've had a bit to do with Curtis, spoken to him a number of times over the years, the pole vaulter. But yeah, knocked off Mondo Duplantis, cleared 5.9 on his third attempt, and Duplantis 40 straight wins and including 50 world records along the way. And what a great win for Curtis.
0: Yes, look, 29 Curtis. Has cleared 6 metres twice this year already.
1: Yeah.
0: So France and Poland, the fourth Australian to do so. He's now chasing, so he'll compete in the Diamond League for the rest of the year and a couple other events, but he is aiming for 3 consecutive Commonwealth Games gold medals in a row, which is rarely done. Handful of athletes have done it. 580 is the record there, held by Steve Hooker. So you think he's capable of clearing that, although it is Glasgow. So let's hope it's a clear night, not too blustery. But great effort. He's really good mates with Mondo Duplantis, the goat of the pole vault, who 6.31 metres is the world record that he just keeps raising all the time.
1: By like a centimetre.
0: I like,
1: he gets a bonus every time he beats it.
0: I really like the humility afterwards with him saying, it's a great moment, one of my greatest moments, but look, let's be honest. It won't be happening again because this guy is just too good. And then Mondo saying, though, no, I don't like losing, but if I'm going to lose to anyone, it's Curtis.
1: Yeah, you always see Curtis celebrating Mondo's world records just as hard as Mondo does every time he passes them. They are really good mates.
0: And by the way, like, what a wonderful effort by Nina last year. We know what that's done to track and field to win the gold medal in the pole vault. But while that was going on, Curtis Marshall got to the final in the Olympic men's final on just pure courage. He tore just about every ligament in his ankle 12 weeks out, and was on his jumping foot too. So just to get to an Olympic final under those circumstances was extraordinary. And now he's fully fit. Let's see what can be possible this year.
1: He's just a cracking fella, Curtis.
0: Oh, yeah.
1: He is a ripping fella.
0: Loves what he does.
1: Yeah, got to spend some time with him last year, and he was just a really good fella. A couple of texts coming in. Good one here from Cliffy in Kalgoorlie, who says he's a Diarite supporter. I have to mention that because that is my football club in Kalgoorlie. So good mention there, Cliffy. But he said he's also a North Melbourne supporter. He goes, no one really. Is that important? Maybe Wardlaw? But he said, yeah, no one really from North. They could, they're
0: not
1: really
0: not firing, last weekend.
1: Not really firing much of a shot. You could take anyone out. Cash did throw a nomination up there, which is probably fair. I think, Tristan Sherry.
0: Certainly last year, not last weekend.
1: No, but he has a lot. When he's not there, they don't really fire a shot. They didn't with him on the weekend, but they really struggle without him as well. So you can imagine how bad it would have been if there was no Tristan Sherry at all for Luke Jackson to jump on top of. Would have been even worse quarters. Might have been 200 points. They were absolutely.
0: Didn't look right, Tristan Sherry, last week. Had that head contact during the week with Finn O'Sullivan. Now, I know North Melbourne wouldn't have risked him at all, but maybe he was delayed. I'm not sure. But just didn't look. 15 hit outs for Tristan Sherry at the weekend. That's unlike him.
1: Yeah, and as Clint Weld and I were chatting in the office yesterday, and, you know, some people referred to them as witches' hats or traffic cones, and I thought it was disrespectful to traffic cones. Because when I see traffic cones out on the road, they tend to make me change direction and I avoid it, and they actually have a bit of an impact on the way I'm going about it. They didn't have any impact on Fremantle on the weekend. So Travis Cones would have done more.
0: 19 consecutive goals. Something's not
1: just
0: right.
1: It's disgraceful. Mm. Absolutely disgraceful they were, which is very disappointing. We really hope they bounce back this week because, of course, it is provided, as you and Clint and Jake Nile discussed on the Footy Forum, it's provided even more fodder and ammunition for people to question the selling of games and all of this. And if they do get smashed this weekend and don't rock up on the park against the Eagles on Saturday, then it's just going to intensify the selling of games, which we are in agreement on.
0: Well, we gave it a big tick last year. They had a win, nearly beat Freo at Perth Stadium. So I think it's been a win-win for both the WA teams to help the inequities of travel and also for North Melbourne that gets $2.5 million a year.
1: And let's not pretend they've been winning games at home. They've been terrible for years, North Melbourne. Everyone's like, oh, no, they sold their games. They can't win. They couldn't win at home the last 5 years. Like, it's not exactly a premiership contender that's giving away a home ground advantage. So, look, it's a way of making money. We spoke about it on the weekend quarters. You went through it on the forum and not everyone agrees, but we are in agreement that it's a good thing. So hopefully they can put in a good performance because, as Akash said, last year they left with over $2 million in the bank account and 4 points as well, and almost eight. They almost got Fremantle. Greg on the text line said, Rubin, park him up for the year. Have a good look at who you have in your squad. Only one draft left before Tassie come and pillage the draft for a few years. Also, West Coast should start scouting for some mature backmen as well. They are in need of some support down there.
0: But Hugh Davies down the road, if you can't break into that Freo team.
1: Not a bad shout. I've always been big on just asking the question of Ben Miller at Richmond, who's played, I think, the most consecutive games out of that squad at the moment at Richmond. Key back, good size, from WA.
0: Pathway from Richmond to West Coast at the moment.
1: Plays really well, has a relationship. Just go and ask the question because he's a pretty consistent player for Richmond and they're struggling at the moment. Who knows which way they're going to go because they can't get anything going right even though they do have the young talent. Just ask the question, I say. Just ask the question. Someone did text in as well. It was Cliffy who actually texted back in, the North supporter, and said he is going to the game. So hopefully North Melbourne put up a bit of a fight this weekend. It is... So 14 minutes to 8. On the other side of this, we'll chat West Coast Fever with Olivia Wilkinson. Really big weekend this weekend for the West Coast Fever. As I said, they take on the Vixens. They need to get the win and hope for maybe a bit of a result out of the Mavericks game as well so that they can sneak up to a top 3 spot. They're currently sitting in 4th. We'll chat to Olivia Wilkinson from the West Coast Fever in just a moment.
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1: As always, on a Tuesday night, we love to chat West Coast Fever. Been a bit of an up-and-down year for them, but they did what they had to do on the weekend and took care of business against the Giants. It wasn't always convincing, but they did manage to get a one-goal win over them. And unfortunately, on the rare occasion that this happens, they won the game and went from third back to fourth on percentage because the Mavericks managed to beat the Vixens. They have a huge game this weekend taking on the Vixens themselves. We're lucky enough to be joined by Olivia Wilkinson from the West Coast Fever on the line. Liv, great to have you back on the program once again, and nice to get a win over the Giants on the weekend and lock up a final spot.
8: Yeah, thanks for having me. And yeah, no, it was a tight win against the Giants, only one goal, but no, we were really happy with the result and definitely have some improvements going into the Melbourne Vixens game next week.
1: Yeah, I mean, the first thing is I know there's still plenty to go. You've got the Vixens game this weekend. You've got a finals campaign, but it must have been nice just to, I guess, give yourselves a small pat on the back to acknowledge the fact that you have locked up the finals and you've still got to play for a position, but nice to get the first, I guess, box ticked off.
8: Yeah, 100%. And I think, yeah, we definitely celebrated as well that it's West Coast Fever's 7th I think, consecutive finals appearance like ever. And I think league-wide, it's the most finals appearance like consecutively. So incredible to achieve that as a group as well. And, yeah, it's a privilege to play finals. So, you know, we're super happy with that. And, yeah, we're excited to sort of start off our finals campaign really against the Vixens, because they are a top two side. So we're excited to sort of... hopefully get the win over them.
1: I spoke to Sue Gorgian yesterday, and she said there was a few expletives going on in her household watching across the game, and a few nerves as well. Yes. Were you feeling the frustration, the nerves out there at all yesterday? It was probably a tighter game than you would have hoped for.
8: Yeah, definitely. I think the Giants produced a great game of netball, and hopefully they get their first win next week. But, yeah, look, we're not overly happy with it. But, again, coming into finals and just finding a way to win is honestly what we want, and 4 points is 4 points at this stage. But, yeah, no, we were really happy with the result. And it is sort of good to practice those finals-like pressure moments, especially when you're sort of up and down in games. So, yeah, we're proud of the group that we could sort of just get over the line in the end there and emulate some finals like pressure.
0: Olivia, congratulations on that run of finals appearances secured now. I'm interested in the messaging. What was Dan Ryan's message post-game?
8: Yeah, obviously just happy with the win, but we do strive for greatness always, and we definitely have a lot of fix-ups across the sort of first three quarters, sorry, and we have sort of spoken just this week about starting well, and we haven't been starting well over the last couple of games, and if we do start well, you know, that sort of sets us up for a good second half. And at the moment, we're sort of clawing our way back into the competition, but we want to sort of start well and see how that looks and how that gets us in good stead for the second half, and see how we can play a bit of freedom in the second half instead of clawing back score lines.
0: It's an issue across a lot of codes, poor starts to games, and teams try a lot of different. Have you tried anything different pre-game?
8: Yeah, definitely. I think we've tried, you know, different combos, different lineups. And I think it's really just about execution for us. We know the game plan back to front, and the coaches sort of provide all of that. I think as a playing group, we sort of just need to be extra connected to it, especially at finals where, you know, teams aren't giving up a lot of ball. And so we have to be clinical in attack and then try and find ways to win ball. So, I think for us, it's not changing the will, it's just executing in those first moments of the game.
1: Olivia Wilkinson joining us here from the West Coast Fever after their win over the Giants on the weekend, locking up a final spot. They take on the Vixens this weekend, still hoping for a top three finish. Sally from Parkwood is always tuning in on a Tuesday night, Liv. She loves listening to us chat to the West Coast Fever camp, and she did text in already tonight and said, can't wait for the Fever game against the Vixens. So proud of them making the top four. Let's go for top three. My question is, though, how will the Fever keep, and I know this isn't your area of the court, but how will the Fever keep Kira Austin and Sophie Garbin quiet? That's from Sally. Liv?
8: Thanks, Sally, for the question. But, it's a hard task for our poor defenders. They're two diamond shooters, and they're great at what they do. But I think for us it'll be a lot about what we do out the front of that as well, so I can speak from an attacker's perspective as well, in trying to shut down those front options and try and make it as clunky as possible, getting it into the circle. It is a moving circle, so trying to, just really disconnect their flow as best as we can. And it's not just about the circle defenders and their direct opponents. It's also about everyone around them and really working together in trying to eliminate those options so that they don't get their flow. They're a team that really, gets going on their ball speed and flow. So if we can try and break that early, I think we'll hopefully get on top of them.
0: Liv, at this time last year, you were being hunted. Now you're a hunter. Is it in some ways easier?
8: I think there's a lot of silver linings to it. And, yeah, as you said, we were sort of being hunted last year in the benchmark of the competition. And now I think it's actually quite nice being the underdogs and really having to fight for every position that we're in. And I think it's a good position to be in, really. And I think we're all, as a playing group, more hungry than ever to just win and keep winning and winning well.
1: Liv, once again, congratulations on locking up a finals spot. It is a truly one of those weird moments where you get the win, you actually go backwards. You're about 0.6 behind the Mavericks. They take on the Firebirds this weekend. So hopefully we can just go out there at the Fever Camp and smash the Vixens and take the win, get third spot, and then head into a finals run. But we appreciate you coming on again. I've had you on the show plenty of times this year. You are our regular Fever star. So it's great to have you on again, and good luck this weekend.
8: Thanks so much. Appreciate it.
1: Olivia Wilkinson there from the West Coast Fever. We've had Liv on quite a few times this year. I love chatting to Liv. Goal attack and very good player. Great shooter as well. Not bad on the super shot. Developing her game there. Quarter's going to be a big weapon for the Fever for years to come.
0: Can't Liv be underestimated, that finals run either. Great effort.
1: Oh, to make it to the finals? Yeah, no. They I reckon
0: year after year.
1: And they still haven't played their best this year. I think they're when they're absolutely on, they can match it with anyone. They still haven't quite found their best, but it's interesting. The Vixens have fallen off a little bit in the back end of the year. Fever have been a bit wavery as well. The T-Birds are just absolutely flying, and the Mavericks have really hit their straps, so there's plenty coming as well. Also coming tomorrow morning, if you're listening to us on ABC Radio WA and in Perth, so if you're listening to us here in the West, Mark Gibson on breakfast tomorrow. He's just walked out at the end of the Shrek movie. Never seen an animated film. So the listeners suggested he watch Shrek. He watched it with a whole heap of them at a local theatre tonight. And I text him, I know it's just finished. And I said, how was it? Thoughts? And he said it was watchable.
0: Really?
1: And I said, full review coming on breakfast tomorrow with Mark Gibson. And he says, full review coming. So I believe, speaking to his producers, that they think he quite liked it and he doesn't want to admit it. But there'll be a full review from Mark Gibson. The first time he's ever watched Shrek tomorrow on breakfast, I will be listening in because it's
0: favorite a favorite animated movie, Mitch.
1: What's my favorite? Probably Shrek. Probably Shrek 2. Shrek 2 is.
0: I'm going to go Up.
1: Toy Story. Up is very good as well because you look like the character from Up.
0: Oh, don't say that.
1: Anyone who's watching it would know the old fella from
0: Mr. Fredrickson.
1: He's a great character. It's a great show.
0: Much loved character.
1: And Cash also throws behind me Shrek 2. I know it's a little bit off topic, that, but I just wanted to, having known that they just walked out of the theatre, I thought I'd just pump up the fact that Mark Gibson will give a full review and we'll hear from some of the listeners as well who are out there enjoying it. I'm sure they had a couple of chats to them. Cash, Space Jam, I don't know if it counts. He asked if it counted. It's half animated. That's an interesting one. We'll take that to the tribunal along with Billy Frampton. I'm sure they will challenge that in just a moment. Gary Ablett Jr., the latest inducted into the Australian Football Hall of Fame. He's continuing to speak, just repeating. If you have just joined us tonight, some big news for WA football. Bill Walker, of course, former Swan Districts champion, four-time Sandover medalist, premiership player, and an absolute superstar at the Swan Districts Football Club, and also representing WA as well.
0: Long-time administrator too.
1: Yep, and publican as well. So he's done his work around the community and had the pub going as well, which I think his son still has, and still goes out to Bassendean to watch the home games as well. He was elevated to legend status in the Australian Football Hall of Fame tonight. And, of course, John Warsaw, the former coach, captain of the West Coast Eagles premierships in both. Just the sixth player to have captained 100 games for a club and to have coached 100 games for the same club, excluding player coach. So separately, only the sixth person to do that in AFL, VFL football. He was inducted into the Australian Football Hall of Fame as well. Plenty of suggestions came in tonight as well. By the way, Donnie said Frampton's lucky with 3 weeks. That's a bit of a spear tackle in rugby league. That's according to Donnie as well. We'll wait and see how that all plays out, and I'm sure you can break it down this weekend. You'll be on Sports Talk on Saturday, won't you, Quarters?
0: I will do.
1: So we can break down. We'll have a verdict by that stage. You can break it down 44 on Sunday this weekend or not?
0: Yes, absolutely.
1: No footy for him, I don't think.
0: On Sunday.
1: On Sunday. Okay, we'll wait and see. We'll figure it out later in the week.
0: I won't be here. I'll be in the lovely Augusta in the southwest.
1: Well, I think.
0: But I'll be here on Saturday.
1: I think because you're not here, there is no forum this weekend.
0: Oh, right. Okay.
1: So we'll cancel. If you're not here, Quarters, we're not going to do it. But you can discuss this weekend with Clint and we'll see where we land between you and me. And happy 60th birthday to you as well.
0: Thank you, mate.
1: It's coming out. When is it?
0: Sunday.
1: And when are we having a drink?
0: We'll have a tipple on Thursday night, perhaps.
1: There we go. We'll fit one in for sure, Quarters. Thank you to everyone who got involved tonight and send through all your recommendations for all your ideas and opinions on who you thought was the most important player that you would least like to lose from your AFL side this year. If you were heading into a final series or a grand final or a prelim, Cash had plenty as well. Collingwood, Nick Dacos, Brisbane, Harris Andrews, Adelaide, Jordan Dawson.
0: Sydney, Isaac Heaney.
1: Isaac Heaney came through on the text line as well from one of our texters as

0: well. Yeah, plenty of suggestions coming through. For the Dockers, you could pick Luke Jackson, Tracy, Pierce, Young, Bolton. I think Luke Jackson for me. I think he's the difference. He's the X factor that teams
1: Geelong, Jeremy Cameron or Bailey Smith. That's an interesting
0: Jeremy
1: one
0: Cameron for me. Jeremy Cameron. But appreciate everyone for letting us know their thoughts tonight. By the way, Australia 5 for 135 in that one day. Cooper Connolly is out. Cameron Green is 20 not out. Quarters, Saturday for Sports Talk.
1: I'll be here.
0: Everyone else, extra time tomorrow. Ash Nelson and Chris Muddy Waterman. Now, news time.
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5: Andy Donaldson has just swum 12 hours in croc-filled waters in the Kimberley in WA and lived to tell the tale. In fact, he's broken a record or two in the process. Donaldson is an ultra-marathon swimmer. He's got multiple world records to his name, and he just completed the Dam-to-Dam Ord River Swim Challenge on Tuesday. He joins me now. We're still hours after getting out of the water. So, Andy, how are you feeling?
6: Hey, well, to be honest, pretty bashed up and bruised, but you know, a 55k swim is always going to do that to you, and that hasn't stopped the spirits from being high. And like you said in your intro, still have all my limbs.
5: That's good. Okay, so let's start with the obvious, because it's estimated that there's 5,500 freshwater crocs in the river that you just swam in. Yes, they're smaller, more timid than salties, but they're still crocs. And did I see correctly that when you started your swim just before 6 a.m, there was one in the welcoming party?
6: You're right, Declan. Yeah, apparently there was one literally just standing where I entered into the water, and I didn't actually see it. So, like, I might have probably got cold feet and backed out if I'd seen that thing, but no, look, we knew that with any open water swim in somewhere like a river or a lake or in the ocean, you're always mindful of the wildlife. We'd done our homework before this one. We had a great team of locals who were helping us out with the planning and execution of this swim, guys that are using it every day, and they really provided a lot of confidence and assurance that we were going to be okay and that it was going to be safe to take on the challenge. You know, the Ord River, yes, there are crocodiles in there, but it's also a body of water that is used recreationally every day. People swim in it, there's kayak tours, people have their houseboats on there. And I think that showed in the swim where, aside from that one at the start, I didn't actually see a thing in terms of crocs.
5: Did you have any fear, though, going in? It's obviously one of the various challenges you have to face. It's probably the most obvious everyone thinks of, but did you have to overcome any fear?
6: I think there's always that feeling. I don't think you would be human if you didn't have any fear, and you'd be probably complacent or a bit naive if you didn't have some kind of worries about it. But look, we had two boats out there on the water with us, a kayaker as well. They were my eyes and ears, because when you're swimming, you don't really see much. Your face is in the water. And yeah, I really felt confidence in their knowledge and having them around me through that entire journey, because yeah, these kind of challenges, they're not ones that you would take on your own, whether that's in the river or in the ocean. You're always out there in a team, and it takes people coming together to go and do something like that.
5: So did you bump into any wildlife, any turtles or big fish get in your road along the 55Ks?
6: You know, I didn't, which I don't know whether to be disappointed or relieved. But what we did see, though, the Ord River, where we started up at Lake Argyle, it winds down these beautiful ancient gorges, and you have the incredible red cliffs on either side. And we got a beautiful day for it. It was calm as the water as well is so fresh and clean. I saw some of the team grabbing their bottles and like scooping water out and taking drinks from it as well. So, you know, it was just an absolute dream to be out there and to experience that, because

0: Because, yeah, what we have here in our backyards in Western Australia, I think it's, in terms of swimming especially, I think it's the best in the world.
1: People will be able to pick up on your accent. You're originally from Scotland, now live in Perth. So you talk about this beautiful scenery, these gorges that you got to swim through. Did you get to take any of it in or appreciate the beauty while you were swimming, or is that something you got to do before and probably in the aftermath?
0: Well, I fortunately got a bit of time beforehand to do a recce. Outback Tom, who lives up here, kindly took us out in his plane and we did a bit of a flyover the river, which was just absolutely mind-blowing and super grateful to Tom. He was also on the boat with us. But in the swim itself, usually I wouldn't be looking around. Something like an English Channel, you see the land at the start and that's great. Obviously the Dover, the White Cliffs of Dover, and then you see the land at the finish at France, but you see nothing in between. It's just wide open ocean. But here we were, I think I was getting a sore neck from looking around. I was just in absolute awe of what we were swimming past. It was just so beautiful. So, yeah, again, I can't say it enough. I think we've got the best swim challenge in the world here in Kununurra. It was an absolute treat and joy to be out there and swimming in a landscape like that.
1: Brave to do the swim, brave to get in a plane with Tom. I think he only got his pilot license a few months ago, didn't he? Was it a smooth flight?
0: I think so. And he kept being reassuring. He's like, "Oh, this if you hear like that clanking noise, it's meant to do that. Don't worry." But you know what? The guy's an absolute legend. I love what he's doing, showcasing this part of the world and having these incredible adventures with people and his grandfather in particular. And it was, you know, very kind of him to offer to take us up and show us his backyard, essentially, whether that's in a rickety plane or not. It's still a plane and it's still a really special experience. And I will say that he landed the plane with perfection. Better than
1: Nice.
0: the airlines do. It was so incredibly smooth.
1: So we've talked about the wildlife, but there's lots of different obstacles that would have popped up across this nearly 12-hour swim. So, you know, wind, currents, weather, fatigue. What was the biggest challenge across the mammoth effort?
0: Yeah, you're absolutely right, Declan. I mean, it's first up, it's a 55K swim. You're in the water, you know, pushing yourself for almost 12 hours. So that's obviously taking a toll on the body and physically is very demanding. Mentally, doing something like that as well, and when the muscles start to fatigue and cramp settles in, that can be very difficult as well. But I would have said the sun was probably one of the big challenges here in the Ord River. As you can see behind, it's very bright, and you're not really getting any shade out there in the water. So, with that, there's the temperatures. I think it was about 34 degrees Celsius, 28 in the water. So you're really just having to battle with the elements there and do everything that you can to stay hydrated, avoid fatigue and cramping, and apply a really smart strategy to nutrition so that you can be fueled and hydrated in order to make the distance and go the whole way.
1: I'm going to ask you about the mental side of things, but since you brought up hydration, if people haven't seen your Instagram, there's some great videos of the way you're swimming. A bottle is dropped down to you and you sort of swim on your back for 2-3 strokes, scull this drink and keep going. What do you put into your body over those 12 hours to keep up the energy levels that you must need?
0: Well, look, it's a lot of carbs. So carbs are king. My partner Eliza Kelly, she's a sports nutritionist and is, you know, really on top of that. Where you got to keep the body fueled, and you do that with carbs. So carb mixes, energy gels. We usually dilute them in water so that it can pass into the body a lot easier. Flat Coca-Cola, which I think people find a bit wild that you're
1: Okay.
0: drinking Coke in the middle of a swim, but. Yeah, that sugar is kind of like the carbs in its most basic form, and it really passes through the gut easily. So we try to mix it up so that you don't get sick of the same taste. It's not like you're out there and you're chomping down a hamburger on the water. Like we try and keep it quite light and easy on the gut so that we can do things quickly and get what we need in order to get on to the finish.
1: So talk to me then about the mental side of things, because as much as it is physical, it's just ultimately you and your body out there and you battling against the elements. Tell me what you do mentally over those 12 hours to make sure that the fatigue doesn't become too much and your body tells you to stop.
0: Yeah, you're absolutely spot on, Declan. In marathon swimming, they say it's 20% physical, 80% mental. And, you know, your bodies are... You're really capable of so much more than you think. The mind gives up before the body. So having almost like a toolkit of go-tos for when times get tough is really an important thing. I like to have, you know, my mantras, things to tell myself when times get tough. I've got the team out there on the water who are keeping me encouraged. They're providing updates and messages from people all around the world who are following and cheering from afar, which I think really helps with lifting the spirits. But I'd say the most powerful one would be really connecting with your why. You know, for someone to swim 55 kilometers in croc inhabited waters, I think you need a pretty good reason to do that. And for me, when the head coach of the local swim club, Ben Brody, when he reached out, he originally just wanted me to come up and have a chat with the kids, to do some talks at the schools and run some swim clinics with his club in conjunction with the opening of the new 50-meter pool here. But I said to him, well, why don't we go big and do the big swim challenge down the Ord River and maybe try blow some minds and see if we can inspire people to go after their dreams. Don't dream small, dream big. It doesn't necessarily need to be a 55K swim. It could be anything, you know. And I hope that through that challenge, we did it. You know, I think that when you are tired, when you blow things out to the bigger picture and your reasons like that, you find those extra gears that you didn't realize that you had. And that could be really special.
1: That's amazing. Going from basically coming up to a new 50-meter pool to doing a 55-kilometer swim—that's that's a little scale up. I'm sure you have inspired a lot of people there and everyone who's seen it. Give us an idea of one of those mantras that you, if you want to, that you can open up on that keeps you going.
0: Oh, look, I think those things are quite personal to each individual. I sometimes write the name of loved ones on the side of my hand so that when I'm swimming along, I can see that. And it's a reminder of those people that are important to you. For me, being in the water as well, I like to remember that you're connected to other people and other things that are sharing those waters. You know, if you dip your toe into the ocean, you're connected to people on the other side of the world. The ocean's a vast thing, and I often think about my family and then the people that have helped me along my journey. They've been there through the highs and my toughest moments as well, and it's almost like they're there with me every time I swim. So, you know, I think in terms of tools, it's things like that. They're unique and individual to every one of us, and you know, you learn so much about yourself when you experience challenge, when you find a way through adversity. That you can always take on into future challenges and future events down the line.
1: So you're the first male to complete that swim. You also completed, it's your longest ever marathon swim. How proud are you of yourself for these efforts?
0: Oh, look, I'm pretty chuffed, as you might imagine. But, you know, these sorts of swims, it takes a team. No one's self-made. No one takes on the world by themselves. I think they need good people around them to show them the ropes. You have to lean on others for their knowledge and their expertise. And that showed on the water yesterday. We had about 20 people on the water, locals who knew that river inside out, that could navigate us all down that river safely and really make this thing possible. And I'll just add here that The Kununurra locals, they really showed up last night coming into the finish. I think about 200 all came down to the finish line to line up the banks of the shore and welcome us in. And You know, that was really special, seeing that it

0: resonated so deeply with the local community that they understood the purpose behind it. There was all these kids down there that hopefully we've positively inspired them to get in and go after their dreams. And yeah, I think yeah, there's to go far, go together. I think if there's one takeaway from all of this, that would be it.
1: Couple more for you. Quickly, speaking of Scotland, I chatted to the McLean brothers last year. They rode from South America to Australia. What is it with Scots and marathon efforts? Is there something in your DNA?
0: Oh, the McLean brothers are epic people. What they did last year with the Pacific Row is just mind-blowing. And yeah, I think we're just a stoic bunch. I mean, I'm sure you've seen our weather or at least heard about it. Melbourne's yeah. Probably the closest thing to it. So, but I think it's something to do with the mindset there. People are very purpose-driven. They're tough. They're resilient. Stoic, and they're all good qualities for endurance sport and especially challenges where there's purpose injected into them, just like what the McLean brothers had there across the Pacific. So yeah, you know, I'm certainly proud to be Scottish, but I'm also incredibly proud to be Australian as well. Without Australia, I wouldn't be doing what I'm doing. I wouldn't have ever imagined swimming in the ocean or in the rivers or open water had I not moved here. So this is this country's been so good to me, and I'd love to do my small part to help wherever it's needed in return.
1: I've mentioned a few of the world records you've got. A couple of years ago especially was a big year for you, completing 7 of those huge swims. But is there one now that's next on the horizon? Is there something that you've been working towards, a new challenge?
0: In terms of going after world records, like I'm not as driven for those as much as I used to. For me, it's more the purpose that's attached to a challenge that really drives me now more than anything. But look, maybe one day I'd love to do something in Scotland. Maybe the Isle of Arran, which is a place that's close to my heart, is where my family and I used to go every year for holidays. So there's a personal connection to that. Not many people have ever swum more than 100 kilometers in the one go, so that might be one for the future, but we'll see. 55K has felt like a long time, so I might put a hold on that one for now.
1: Yeah, certainly not in your mind right now. Last one, there's plenty of good feeds in Kimberley, lots of fish. What was your first meal post-swim? You know, you'd had so much liquid across 12 hours. What was the actual food that you wanted to put in once you finished?
0: I'm going to drop my sports dietitian partner in it here, but we went out for a burger and chips afterwards. So
1: that's good.
0: She just said, get the carbs in and get a little bit of protein. But I think the key thing was the hydration. And by hydration, I mean actual hydration, not down at the pub, but with the electrolytes. But no, I think I certainly built up an appetite after that swim. It was a very good meal.
1: Yes. Yeah. Well,
0: a long day at the office.
1: You've done amazingly yourself, your team, and hopefully, and I think for sure, inspired a lot of people in Kununurra and everyone who watched you do that 55-kilometre swim over 12 hours. So congrats, Andy, and we appreciate you sharing your story here on ABC Sport Daily.
0: Thank you very much, Declan.

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3: Hello, and thank you for downloading Sporting Witness from the BBC World Service with me, Ashley Byrne. Today we're going back to the 1976 Olympic Games in Montreal and the story of a legendary American boxing team. At the 1976 Olympics, the USA won 5 golds, 1 silver and 1 bronze medal in boxing, one of the best team performances in Olympic history. Michael and Leon Spinks, Howard Davis and Sugar Ray Leonard became household names, and so did the young Leo Randolph.
4: Gosh, I almost jumped up and touched the ceiling lights. I mean, I was just so excited. You've been trying to climb this mountain all these years, Mount Everest. You're trying to get to the top, and you finally made it to the top. You made it to the peak. That's highest you could go in amateur boxing. That's the ultimate.
3: Incredibly, the United States was never expected to do so well in boxing that year. Largely unknown, they were the underdogs in a sport which had become dominated by Cuba and the Soviet Union.
4: Well, the Cubans had been winning the medals for the longest, especially in the boxing era. Matter of fact, the Cubans were supposed to win the tournament, the most golds of that tournament, the boxing tournament.
3: For 17-year-old Leo Randolph, well, he was just happy to qualify for the Games.
4: I told myself then, I said, even if I don't win a medal, just the thought of going, being with other countries and representing the United States, and just being around that atmosphere was so exciting.
5: The men guarding their lives are just some of the 16,000 people involved in trying to keep the Olympic Games secure. But even at a cost of £60 million, there's no guarantee that they'll be successful in stopping terrorism.
3: Fears of another terrorist attack following the targeting of the Israeli team at the Munich Games 4 years earlier.

0: earlier meant even the journey to Montreal was daunting.
1: We had a caravan to the Olympics from New York to Montreal. And what they did, they had a helicopter over the top of us flying us over. They cleared the streets. There was like 20 vans, Olympic vans, going down the road and had people on the side cheering us. And it was just so nice. There was a cop car in between each vehicle. I just felt like I was like a royalty going down the road to the Olympics. It was just so amazing.
2: I declare open the Olympic Games of 1976.
1: Just being in that atmosphere was just amazing. And then to walk down with all of us in unity with U.S. uniform on was amazing. Also, we had our little flag waving it around. And it was just a great feeling just being there.
0: Leo had never met his U.S. boxing teammates before the Games, but he was soon becoming acquainted with Sugar Ray Leonard, whose sparkling personality quickly earned him rock star status.
1: The whole stadium just run around Sugar Ray Leonard. He's that positive. He had that charming look. He had that good personality. And also his skill is phenomenal. He's extremely, way faster than I can even imagine how fast he is in boxing.
0: And I gather Sugar Ray was real fun to be with as well.
1: Sugar Ray did not have really a weight problem. So he was always down in the cafeteria having ice cream, encouraging us to come down there with him when we had to lose weight and make weight the next day and run and get our shape back. So he was just kind of like, okay, we could do this, to kind of encouraging us to go and have fun.
0: The camaraderie was memorable. The class of 76 did everything together. But Leo says the training was grueling.
1: We was running on golf courts, up and down golf course, but they had us in good condition. We was really prepared.
0: So you were fit enough then, but you didn't actually know much about your opponents, did you?
1: I didn't know about any of them. I didn't realize that a lot of them had been to the Pan Am. Some of them had tried for the Olympics before. And it was a lot older than I was. My main focus was to win and not worrying about what they was about.
0: Even the boxing commentators of the day doubted Leo's chances in the ring.
1: So my first fight, Howard Cosell that announced, and people listened to it, he said, well, I don't think Randolph have a chance with this guy because this guy had been around for like all along and been boxing for years. And then as the fight went on, then Howard started saying, well, he might have a chance. I think he might win. Hey, what is this? That fight for me was like that. I had to more or less prove myself. My style of boxing is aggressiveness, coming forward. So I was just pushing and just going, and all I could say to myself is keep throwing punches, keep throwing. And that's what I did the first fight. He was strong. I could feel his style, how tough he was, a left-hander from Brazil.
0: That determination got him through that fight, but something else helped too. His mum couldn't afford to travel to Montreal to cheer him on. But as he prepared for that first clash, he got a welcome surprise.
1: Here in Tacoma, they raised funds for my mom to come there. And I had no idea she was coming, she was going to be there. So I'm walking around the stadium with thousands of athletes all over the world. And when you're away, you see somebody that looks like your family member, you just look at it and say, oh, that kind of like my mom. Then she called my name, and then I was like, oh, man, that blew me away.
0: Cheered on by his mum, Leo fought his way past three more opponents and earned himself a place in the final of the flyweight class. He was the first of his teammates to compete for Olympic gold.
1: It was a tough fight, close fight. He was very tall. And on the Cuban, they like that you lose that long, put their jab in your face. They keep the hand out and just poking. He kept poking me with his jab, and I had to try to get under that. And so that was my whole method the whole time is to go under, go to the body, and try to work back up to the head. So I was trying to be busy. And it was very close fight. What helped is I knocked him down once, and I think that's what gave me the edge by the knockdown. Otherwise, it was a close split decision.
0: Leo Randolph's surprise gold in the flyweight class spurred on the rest of the U.S. team. Soon, Howard Davis had taken gold in the lightweight class, while Sugar Ray Leonard beat his Cuban opponent at light welterweight.
1: I really like watching Sugar Ray Leonard, how he outboxed his opponent. Real calm and cool and clean and just outmaneuver his guy so well.
0: With three golds in the bag, it was time for the Spinks brothers to make their name. First, Michael,

0: beat his Russian opponent to take gold at middleweight, and then it was the turn of his brother.
1: The one that stood out for me the best was Leon Spinks. And then the guy hit him in a way to a Leon that acted like a roaring tiger and said, "Rawr," and came at and just demolished the guy.
2: Leon Spinks' win made it 5 for the Americans and 3 for Cuba.
0: The 5 Americans were hailed as the Olympic dream team and were happy to savor the moment.
1: That was the most amazing feeling. I probably never forget it. To hear the national anthem playing, that was the best sound that I could ever hear. And to stand up there and, hey, you did it.
0: After the Olympics, all 5 gold medalists turned professional, and interest in their careers boosted TV coverage of the sport. In 1978, Leon Spinks beat Muhammad Ali to take the world heavyweight title. His brother Michael became undisputed light heavyweight champion, and Sugar Ray Leonard would win the world middleweight title. But what made the 76 side so special is that they were never expected to win. And Leo says their story of triumph over adversity resonates to this day.
1: We are talking about something that happened 40 years ago. That let me know how well we did. But at the time, I had no idea. So we did leave an influence on a lot of fighters as we came up and help make boxing a part of the Olympics.
0: Leo Randolph would go on to win the WBA super bantamweight title in 1980, but when he lost it in his first defence, he decided to retire from boxing at the age of just 22. Leo was speaking to me, Ashley Byrne, for this edition of Sporting Witness. It was a Made in Manchester production for the BBC World Service. For details of the BBC's complete range of downloads and its terms of use, please go to bbcworldservice.com/podcasts.

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1: Australia's only cat historian tells the surprising and complicated story of our famous and infamous felines. The Cats of Australia by Jodie Stewart. 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
3: Well, let's continue our look back at Cronulla Sutherland's one and so far only premiership because it is the 10-year anniversary. Yes, in 2016, the Sharks defeated Melbourne in a thrilling grand final, 14 points to 12, with our own Luke Lewis winning the Clive Churchill medal, a massive reason why the Sharks were even in a position to challenge for the title was the season had by Dally-M 5-8th of the year, James Maloney, who really turned a great halves combination that year with Chad Townsend. But coming to the Sharks after a successful three-year stint with the Roosters, James Maloney had an incredibly good season. Not that big a surprise when you consider he was always a winner. He had an extremely short on-field memory, if there was a mistake ever made. And as I used to often say, the best backer-upper since Terry Lamb. Well, James Maloney's on the line. How are you, Jimmy? Good to catch up.
4: Well, mate, how are you?
3: I'm very, very well. I get excited talking about the Sharks' win because it was, as I keep saying, one of the sneaky great grand finals that we've ever seen.
4: Yeah, mate, well, 10 years is crazy, you know, to think that, like, that time's flown. So, yeah, it's nice, hopefully, getting back into the swing of things. You know, this year there'll be a few events and we'll have some reunions and stuff like that, which will be awesome. And I'm sure it'll be, you know, great to catch up with all the boys and reminisce around.

0: the good times. So I know it's still a very special time for a lot of people in the Shire, because we still have people come up to me at different times and say, mate, you gave me the best day of my life. And every time I say, you must be a Shark fan. And they say, yeah. So it was awesome to be a part of.
1: Yeah, it's amazing. I see that all the time with Louis. Sharks fans coming up just to say hello and thank him for changing their life, you know, giving them one of the best moments they've ever had. That must be really cool as a football player.
0: Yeah, it is, mate, because, you know, I suppose, you know, as much as, you know, footy sort of is a big part of everyone's life, you know, once you're sort of out of it, you know, it keeps moving on and the next kid comes through and everyone looks to it. You know, and you just go back to being a normal person a lot like you were before. So, it's always nice to have someone come up and know that, you know, what you did for a job and what you really enjoyed doing, playing the game you love, could give someone so much joy. So, it's really nice.
1: Well, let's discuss a little bit your journey to become a Cronulla Shark, because you started your first great career actually with the Melbourne Storm, where you played a handful of games in 2009, and then a three-year stint with the Warriors. What lured you across the ditch?
0: Pretty much just opportunity. Obviously, I went down to Melbourne. I was had sat in reserve grade for 2 years at Parramatta and was fairly close to getting a start. Didn't quite happen. Then Craig Bellamy called and that opportunity arose, and went down, and I think it was about round five or something, I made my debut. And the week after I made it, obviously Brett Finch had a fallout with Parramatta, sorry, and I'd been sitting behind him at Parramatta, and then he ended up coming down to Melbourne, so then I was sort of stuck behind him and Cronk again. And
1: your nemesis.
0: Just needed opportunity, and you know, I suppose that probably the Warriors was probably really the sort of breakout where I sort of put my name on the map, and you know, had three really enjoyable years over there. But then I got regular first grade, and then obviously managed to come back home after a few years to the Roosters and then Cronulla.
1: Yeah, and you won a comp. It was your first year with the Roosters, wasn't it? 2013?
0: Yeah, 2013. We won, so we obviously lost my first grand final in 2011 with the Warriors against Manly there. And it was nice to win one in 2013 with the Chooks. And then, obviously, as we're talking about, very fortunate to be able to do it again in the Shire.
1: Yeah, so you headed to Cronulla. What was the main reason for that?
0: Mate, at the time, to be honest, I was, you know, trying to stay at the Roosters. I was really happy there, but, you know, obviously salary cap and things like that. And then once I knew I couldn't stay at the Roosters, Cronulla was the next place I wanted to go. When I sort of had the opportunity to pick and look at options, the one thing I always wanted to make sure is I was going somewhere I could play good footy. And, you know, I looked at the side that Cronulla had, you know, the experience in their forward pack. You know, we had Peter, Lewis, Gallen, Heinington, Wade Graham, like crazy experience through their forward pack. And then they had these really exciting outside backs coming through. And I just thought, oh, I'll be able to jump in the middle of all that and put it all together. So, you know, as soon as I couldn't stay at East, then I wanted to go to Cronulla, and luckily, it all fell into place, and 2016 sort of went as we know it did.
1: And for you, look, it was a mighty year. Dally in 5/8 of the year. Were you playing with a bit of a chip on your shoulder because of what happened at the Roosters?
0: No, I don't think so. But I think for me as a player, I always enjoyed moving. I don't think I was the sort of player that could have stayed and played 10 years at a club. Like, I just get a bit stagnant. I always enjoyed going to a new system, learning under a new coach, different things like that. And I think it just reinvigorated me all every time I moved, and I really enjoyed it. You know, you had to earn the boys' trust again. You build it all up, something new all again, and that's a new challenge. So for me, it was something I always enjoyed doing. It took some time. Like, you know, it was, we didn't just get there and it all click at the

0: the time. There were a few teething issues, but, you know, we got there in the end.
1: Our special guest, Cronulla Sutherland Premiership winner, James Maloney. Luke Lewis has told this story a few times, Jimmy. Actually, now I've come to think of it, I'm not sure whether it's off air or on, but take it wherever you want. What about, you know, training sessions when Coach Shane Flanagan would try and mix things up a bit, especially during that long unbeaten run that you guys went on. And as soon as poor old Flano walked away, you'd say to your teammates something along the lines of, right, I forget everything he just said and let's keep doing what we're doing. I assume, though, that Shane had to have been a major reason why things clicked so well that year.
0: Yeah, well, look, I suppose he was a big part of getting the roster together. You know, I think when we got there, I think he just liked to mix things up a bit, like, you know, change game plans towards, you know, the side you were playing. And, you know, I'm sort of a big believer in you got to play to your side's strengths, and your side's strengths don't change every week, you know, so... Mm. I think that's the only way you can play footy is to play to the strength of the roster you've got. So, we established, you know, between the senior players, we had a real discussion at one point around what our footy looks like, you know, what the strengths are in our team, how we bring them out. And then once we got it, as I said, we went into 16 straight or whatever the run was, and then, yeah, it was pretty staunch in making sure that we didn't go away from that and lose focus of what was happening and what our strengths were. And I think if you try and mix things up too much, you get to the business end of the season and you do a whole heap of things okay and you do nothing really well. Mm. Whereas if you spend the whole season nailing your football that's set up to your squad and your strengths, then if you run that for 26 weeks, then by the time you get to the big games, you run that like clockwork and like the back of your hand. And I think, you know, that's a good side of the shame for a long time. You know, if you look at the Melbourne Storm, who've been successful over a long period of time, they don't have to come out with trick plays and things that you don't know. Like, if you're videoing them, you know exactly what you got they're going to do, but you've still got to defend it. Penrith, for the last 4 years, have been very similar. There's no surprises in what they're going to do. You've still got to defend it. So.
1: Yeah, no, great call. Well, take us to Grand Final Day 2016. You've never struck me as the nervous type, but that could be wrong. How were you feeling going into that Grand Final? Were you nervous, anxious, excited, calm? What were you like?
0: Yeah, no, I was all right. I think, and I spoke to the boys in the lead up. I think I sort of mentioned that I was so confident that if we played our best game of footy and Melbourne played their best game of footy, that we won. So that gave me so much confidence that the destiny or whatever the outcome was in our hands. And I think, you know, I discussed that with boys through the week and told him that. I said, you know, there's a lot of, I'd been there, you know, going on my history, you know, 2011 when we made it with the Warriors and lost, that was probably a different scenario, you know. If we played our best game and Manly played their best, Manly probably win. So it's not every day that you get yourself in a position that you're playing in a grand final and you know that the outcome is going to be based on how you play, you know, that you don't need luck to become a part of it, because, you know, you're not hoping that they have a bad day or whatever. You're just saying, if we both play our best game of footy, we still win.
1: Yeah.
0: And I think that gives you a lot of confidence that then you can just focus. You sort of take your focus around from your what-ifs to, righto, I just nail my job, get my job done. Everyone gets their jobs done and do what we need to do, then it'll work out the way we want it to.
1: Well, I think we learned about the character of your team in that semi-finals game in Canberra, where you guys were busted and everything was going against you. But at the start of the game, leading into the game, all of that, and you still managed to win down there, and Mick Ennis is driving the crowd mad, doing his Viking clapping and all of that sort of thing. That was huge, wasn't it?
0: Yeah, I think that was a game that Dal just decided he didn't feel like playing one morning. I think he wake up out of bed and said he couldn't get out of bed. His back was shot. And I suppose he was about 43 at the time, I think. So it's no surprise. But, yeah, so we went down, obviously, without our captain. And then, obviously, I had Wado on my side. And Wado went out to put a shot on someone and KO'd himself first 5 minutes. So he was gone. I ended up with Kirk Capewell playing, 75 minutes as our back rower. And it was just it wasn't pretty, but it was real gutsy. Gutsy sort of win, but we sort of knew we could do that. It's hard to sort of remember the whole gist of it, but I sort of thought, because we went through that 16 run period and then we sort of just went up and down. We sort of hovered for a little bit waiting for the semis, and I remember, people starting to get frustrated or restless, and I was like, boys, relax, like, everything's in place. Like, we had everything. We were just sort of sitting, just, not 100% amped going into games. It wasn't technical things that were going wrong. It was just purely we guaranteed us to be top four. We were going to, be playing in the major semi to go straight to the grand final, all this sort of stuff, and we were just, like, in a holding pattern, waiting to sort of hit semis and go bang. So I was sort of comfortable with it all. I knew it was all going to happen. Didn't matter where we went or who we played, I knew we'd be fine. So, it was a gutsy memory, win from memory.
1: Oh, it was. It really was. Look, I'm asking everyone this, James, and actually you're winning so far. Who was the bigger off-field pest or prankster, my man Louie or you, James Maloney? Because everyone tells me third place wasn't even in the hunt. There was no one third.
0: Well, mate, I don't know, because funny thing with Louis is Louis's a bit undercover, but he's like an absolute child. Like, he's a seven-year-old. He gets these little games. He loves, like, magic tricks, and he loves just stupid games that he keeps going on about, But he just sort of constantly chips away and that, but he's probably a bit more low-key, so probably a lot of people say me for that reason. But Fafita's pretty up there as well, if I'm going to throw a smoky in.
1: Sure.
0: Yeah, he used to love pranking Gal, actually, because Gal used to get real scared and jumpy and everything. He used to hide stuff in his locker and all that sort of shit. And Fafita doesn't fly under the radar. You can hear his big laugh from a mile away, so, yeah.
1: All right, so you're gone, Louie, with the big smoky Andrew Fafita. All right, James Maloney, so good to catch up, mate. Thanks for reminiscing. 10 years since the Sharks' mighty premiership victory. Good to catch up. Thanks, James.
0: Too easy, mate. No dramas.

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4: Hello and thank you for downloading the podcast of the BBC World Service Sports History Programme Sporting Witness with me, Simon Watts. To mark the London Marathon weekend, I'm looking back at the career of Britain's Paula Radcliffe. One of the greatest runners of all time, she set a women's marathon record in 2003, but never achieved Olympic glory.
5: Never mind, nobody else in the world as quick as her in female athletics. There aren't many men can run faster than this.
4: It's April the 13th, 2003. Paula Radcliffe crosses the finishing line of the London Marathon in a record that still stands. It's her favourite performance of a long career.
6: It probably is the most special because it is the world record. When I ran it as hard as I could that day and I wanted it to stand for as long as possible. You know that one day it might go, but I can still look back and say that for me that was the best that I could do.
5: Watch the time, watch the clock. She's going to smash the world record. Absolutely incredible. 2 hours, 15 minutes and around 25 seconds. Unbelievable from Paula Radcliffe.
4: Paula Radcliffe was born into a family that loved running. Inspired by her father, it was a sport she took to from an early age.
6: My dad was into running all the time I was growing up, really, and we used to go around and watch him run. I went down to the London Marathon, and that's where I saw Ingrid Christensen setting the world record in 1985, and that kind of really inspired me. It's really part of me and something that I enjoy doing, aside from it being my job and my career.
4: Paula started her career running cross-country and track. Then, in 2002, she stepped up to the marathon distance, winning London in one of the best women's times ever recorded. She relished the physical and mental challenge of covering 26.2 miles.
6: I see the marathon has a lot of parallels with just life in general because it's a long event and you can go through these feeling really bad to feeling really great to feeling rough again to feeling really high. And then it's the feeling of accomplishment, I think, and having done it well when you finish.
4: Working with her coach and with her husband, Gary, Paula beat the world record for the first time in Chicago later in 2002, clocking 2 hours 17 minutes. Going into London the following spring, her preparations had gone well, but then Gary picked up a stomach bug.
6: We arrived into London and Gary started throwing up. And so he got quickly quarantined in another room and he wouldn't even open the door to speak to me. So I had to speak to him through the door or on the phone because he was just so paranoid that I would get ill.
4: Fortunately, when Paula woke up on race day, she hadn't caught the virus.
5: The last few moments when the nerves really start to kick in.
6: However you feel warming up, you always feel crap warming up. But once you get out that first mile or so, it's just making sure that your legs feel good and feel like things are going to happen.
4: Paula was soon running under her own world record pace, accompanied by two male pacemakers. It was a case of going hard, but not too hard.

0: hard.
1: You've got to learn to push yourself in training, and you've got to learn not to look at the times and more to know how your body feels when you're kind of on that line. You're producing a lot of lactic and a lot of crap into your system, but you're able to get rid of it, and you're not going too far over. So it's, yeah, it's not misjudging it and learning to do that. And it's rare, and you only really fully appreciate them afterwards, those days when everything fully clicks and everything you ask of your body, it's able to answer and it's able to let you do it. And it is almost like you're floating. It's like you've got this surreal sense of calm.
2: And Paula is receiving tremendous support. She'll really appreciate this.
0: Paula went so fast in the second half of the race that she actually dropped one of her pacemakers. And by the time she reached Big Ben and then the finish in front of Buckingham Palace, Paula knew she would make history.
1: I knew that I was under the old record, so I could kind of, as much as I was pushing on to ensure that that record stood for as long as possible and I got everything out of myself, I could just take the moment just to lock memories away in my mind for the future, because it's something special and I wanted to create those memories.
2: The record books are being rewritten by Britain's darling Paula Radcliffe.
0: Paula's time of 2 hours 15.25 is one of the great records in athletics. Experts say it's the equivalent of a man going under 2 hours, a barrier that's still some way from being broken. The effort took a huge physical toll on Paula. She looked so sick and pale at the finish that Gary asked her mum if she had any spare makeup.
1: I was really suffering afterwards, and he did go to my mum. He says, have you any makeup? Because she looks like... And basically, I mean, it's pretty gross, but I'd basically taken off the lining of the last part of my colon, just with the bouncing up and down, and the blood supply isn't going as much to there. And then the minute you stop, the blood supply does come back.
0: After the triumph in London, Paula Radcliffe was the overwhelming favourite to win at the Olympic Games in Athens the following year. But the marathon would prove that it's a cruel event. In the heat of the Greek summer, Paula began to slow down and visibly wilt. Eventually, she pulled out of the race and sat sobbing on the curb, with the world's TV cameras pointing in her face. And she faced the ignominy of telling a race official she couldn't get in his car because she'd soiled her shorts.
1: It's a horrible situation because I just wanted to get out of there. And there were a lot of people around me who meant well, but they just wanted to take pictures and they wanted me to sign stuff. And I just couldn't handle that right then. My world right then had just fallen apart, but at the same time I was really conscious I didn't want to get in this guy's car, so I had to say something.
0: Paula then had to face a hostile press, with some reporters accusing her of quitting only because she'd dropped back to fourth place. The truth was, she'd hit what runners dread, the wall.
1: About 2 weeks before, I picked up this injury in my quadricep, which was quite a difficult injury, and like a hematoma, really deep down below the muscle next to the bone, and we had to treat it very aggressively. It was a very stressful time because it was very important to me to be able to do my best. So probably a combination of the anti-inflammatories that I was taking and the stress really upset my stomach, and I was probably losing weight in the run-up, but definitely wasn't carbohydrate loading as I should have been before the marathon. So ultimately, I just ran out of fuel. And I would have loved to have been able to finish the race. I knew how hard I'd struggled to get to where I got to in the race, and I couldn't have finished that race.
0: Paula bounced back with wins at the New York Marathon and the World Championships, but Olympic success continued to elude her. In 2008, she ran with an injury. Then, in 2012, her foot was hurt so badly that she couldn't even start at her home games in London. But Paula would always have that incredible world record.
1: The lucky and the very special memories of London in 2003, and like I say, I wouldn't swap those, and I tried everything that I could, it didn't work out. And I think maybe that's a little bit why I say the marathon can be the most heartbreaking of events, because you invest so much into it. But I couldn't get it right on that day in the Olympic Games.
2: There she is, emerged from the tunnel, still running strong.
0: Not surprisingly, Paula chose the London Marathon as her final race when she retired in 2015. Now 41, she started not with the elites, but in the main field, along with tens of thousands of ordinary runners.
2: And I think there's some emotion starting to come through here for Paula Radcliffe, and why not?
0: For the record, Paula's final time was a still impressive 2 hours, 37 minutes.
3: was hoping that the magic of London would help me, and I'm sure it did. I'm sure

0: ran much faster today than I would have been, should have been capable of. But I was also trying to just thank as many people as possible and just to be able to take those memories with me.
1: We will never see her like again, I'm pretty sure. Certainly not here in Britain.
2: That edition of Sporting Witness on Paula Radcliffe was written and presented by me, Simon Watts. Thank you for listening. Goodbye.

0: Hi, it's Zan Rowe. Excited that a new generation are taking on a classic series. 6 filmmakers, 10 countries, 1 winner.
1: What could possibly go wrong?
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4: Hello and welcome to Stumped, your intercontinental hit of news, features and debate from the quirky world of cricket. I'm Alison Mitchell in London and in the commentary box at Lord's, where the first test of the English summer is getting underway. And this magnificent ground is celebrating the 150th test played at the venue.
5: Nice to see you, Ali. Back at the home of cricket, Jim Maxwell in Sydney, looking forward to watching, listening to a test match. My goodness, it's been a while. I won't go on about the BBL. It's a shambles. And they're talking about calling the Victorian team the Bush Rangers again. Anyway, more of that some other time. But let's get on with the show, folks.
6: Yes, let's. I'm Charu Sharma for Akash Vani in yet another ancient cradle of cricket. I'm in Baroda, where there was cricket many, many moons ago. We're in the middle of the Baroda Association League, and they've been kind enough to let me take some time out to do our favourite show, Stumped.
4: I'm so glad they have as well, Charu. Now, coming up on the programme, South Africa batter Tasmin Brits tells us about her Olympic dream ahead of the Women's T20 World Cup. But first, are Virat Kohli and Royal Challengers Bengaluru building an IPL dynasty? They had to wait 18 years for their first title, and now RCB have gone back-to-back champions again after beating Gujarat Titans by 5 wickets in the 2026 final. And Kohli was at the centre of it, striking an unbeaten 75 from 42 balls. And just to underline his prowess, he sealed the win with a 6. Charu, is this the start of an RCB dynasty under the stewardship of coach Andy Flower, no less?
6: Yeah, well, that 6 was very Dhoni-esque in the

0: 2011 World Cup in India. And yeah, just the right opportunity for it. Well, you've got to congratulate them for winning back-to-back titles. But and on Stumped, I remember a long time back, I wonder if you do, before the season started, I was talking about the fact that they have shaken the monkey off their back, so they'll be playing with a certain amount of freedom, which has certainly helped. They've had a remarkable IPL. They were top of the league and went on to win. About the dynasty, there have been many changes at RCB. The ownership has changed now, changed a little earlier as well. And I think some of their older players might not be there a few years from now. Kohli himself, maybe Hazelwood, Bhuvneshwar Kumar. So there's a possibility there could be plenty of changes in the next 2 or 3 years. And that alone may prevent this winning dynasty, although for the next year or so, they look very good indeed, Alison.
1: Well, I was going to say, Kohli said afterwards that he'd told his teammates that the pressure didn't feel the same as last year. So would that suggest that if they can keep, a number of these players together, that next year they could be capable of becoming the first team to win 3 IPL titles in a row?
0: Well, for the moment, we've all got, in conventional wisdom, we'd probably have to admit that they are favourites again, because Andy Flower stays, Rajat Patidar, who's led from the front, stays, and this trio that I just mentioned stays. They could well, barring injury, God forbid, and so on and so forth, be right on top or leading contenders again anyway. But, the other teams are going to begin figuring all of this out. I think it was a bowling, RCB's bowling, that did exceptionally well. And the batsmen will try and do something different next year. Other teams may also go through a bit of a churn and might get stronger. So the IPL is never easy. They've done remarkably well the last 2 years, but it could get a lot tougher next year. And maybe the weight of expectations as well. Because the second year after winning, the monkey was off the back. They were free, easy, happy. Next year, there'll be a lot more expectations again. And that might not work too well for them. We'll see.
1: But the guy who does seem to just keep shouldering expectation and rising to the big occasion is Virat Kohli. 37, no holding him back. Big game player, big moments. He just keeps stepping up, doesn't he?
0: Yes, he does. It's just the weight of experience, which is so important, really, because he's obviously very unflappable, despite his sort of aggression every once
1: fiery
0: in a while. But he is also, he doesn't have too much to prove anymore. So there's that pressure has been taken away from him. Also, when it comes down to a 150, 180 kind of a game and they're chasing, then his ways work really well, because he's not the biggest striker of the ball, despite that 6 you mentioned last fall. And he's very happy to knock the ball around and take these really sharp singles or twos. All that really helps when your bowlers have done the job earlier on by getting the opposition to maybe 160, 175, with the new power being 200. So, yeah, the IPL went very well for him in terms of chases. And I think he's also still such a force in the team in terms of how should we approach the game and just G's up everybody a lot, that's for sure. His energy is, certainly helps the team as well. Very infectious. So there are many other areas that he brings to the game apart from just his batting. There was some criticism earlier on, Alison, about his strike rate. I think he's paid some attention to that, because you can't argue with the strike rate in this year's IPL.
1: Yeah, and Jim, he had to wait a long time for that first title. And national honours are one thing, but RCB in this team really does seem to mean a lot to him.
2: Well, he's got the hunger still. He keeps himself in very good nick. So there's every reason to think at least next year, if not a little bit longer. I think for Kohli fans, and there must still be plenty of them, even though he's at the twilight of his career, I'll be loving every minute of this, and particularly the way he managed to produce the cameo, the innings that mattered to win a final. So, yeah, I think we're going to be seeing him around for a bit, and no doubt he'll have some ambition about making it 3 in a row. And just as he will about playing any other cricket that is left in him. And the way he's going, it might be a few more years yet. I hope so. He's a great entertainer and a high-quality competitor. So I think there's a lot of teams that will be looking forward to the ongoing clash, the rivalry, because he's such an important person to get out whatever game he's playing in.
1: Yeah, and Chary, if we look at the IPL as a whole and RCB being sort of where they rank, 18 years now of IPL history. So where does this RCB side rank in terms of the best teams there's been so far?
0: Yeah, listen, with your permission, just before that,

or Indians would be hoping that he stays fit. About RCB, you know, there was something quite almost invincible about the campaigns of Mumbai Indians, of CSK, and of KKR, even when they were winning all those trophies. I've got to admit that unless RCB win their third, and pretty quickly, if not on the trot, they don't seem to have the same level of respect yet and as the other teams did. They've had two fabulous campaigns, without doubt. But in terms of the pantheon, I still think they're one title short.

0: And once they get to three and quick enough, people will start talking about, wow, what a legacy. Right now, it's two, it's great. It's all related to Kohli, a little less to the team. But if others step up and maybe Rajat Patidar, whom they'll certainly retain, seems to be the new Midas touch man, putting touches turns to gold. They do have the nucleus of a long-term successful campaign, but as a great team, maybe not yet.
1: Well, CSK went back-to-back, didn't they? Mumbai Indians. Jim, let's talk about one of the new stars, though, the breakout kid of the tournament. Well, I mean, he already made his debut last year, hadn't he? Vaibhav Suryavanshi won a car this year for his performances in the IPL. He's not, though, in India's squad for the Test and ODIs they've got against Afghanistan this month. There has been a certain amount of clamour about getting him into the national side. But is that sensible to just leave him be for the moment, given he's 15?
2: Probably. I sense that from his Red Bull experience in Ranji Trophy, there's a bit of a learning curve there, whichever way you want to describe it. And I don't think there's any need to be rushing him into the next level of cricket. But the masses, the media, everyone will be making noises about that as we speak, no doubt, because they want to see him on the biggest stage. Is he mature enough for that at this point? It's hard to know. You can overread the white ball T20 game a bit because you get someone dominating in this way, but he doesn't take many singles, I've noticed. he hits a lot of fours.
1: 72
2: and sixes
1: in the IPL this year, which is 29 more than the next person on the list. It's staggering, isn't it? But there is talk, Jim, that he could make the squad or could be included in the squad when India come to England in July for T20s and ODIs. Mm-hmm. I mean, that

0: quietly go about, unlike Tendulkar, who was playing Test cricket at about this age. So, yeah, just give it a bit of time and let's see how he settles into it, because it's a pretty strong emotional exercise, apart from the adjustment from instantaneous instinctive cricket to something that's allegedly a bit more measured.
1: Talking of the tournament as a whole and whether it perhaps should be a bit more measured, i.e. balance between bats and ball, Chari, Sachin Tendulkar has suggested a few reforms for the IPL, one of them being scrap the impact player rule, but also introducing a bowling power play. What do you make of some of the things that he came up with?
2: Yeah, well, I'm a little split on the whole impact player thing, because basically we talk about substitutes. Now, many other sports around the world, which have existed well before cricket, they've all evolved. There's a lot of substitution going on just to make sure people are, I suppose, physically not too strained or otherwise strategically changed, to quote once again, very famously, football and many other sports. You know, substitutions are very much a part of the sport. And maybe cricket will go in that direction. But for the moment,

0: balance things out a little bit, keep the impact player rule, but introduce a bowling power play so that he's suggesting keep the first four overs as mandatory and then have the last two to be used by the fielding captain whenever they choose. And he's suggesting also allowing one bowler to bowl five overs, which would give a bit of extra strength to your best bowler.
1: I don't think those tweaks are necessary, frankly. Sorry, Sachin. But the one tweak that could happen, which might help right the balance between bat and ball, is maybe to have three fielders in the power play. Then you are making the batsman think a little more, because right now it's a free ride. I mean, you have to be very unlucky to play the ball in the air and have it caught by one of the outfielders. So maybe three could right the balance. And we don't need to fiddle with the rest, really. I mean, I don't think the game's in grave danger.
0: Jim, would you like the sound of those

0: weeks?
1: Oh, well, it's all cosmetic. I think the most important thing is to fix the pitches so that the bowlers have got some interest. I mean,
0: well,
1: these
0: are measures to try and get the bowlers more interested, aren't they?
1: Well, if they hadn't have played at Ahmedabad, you would have had another one of those stupid, 230 versus 230 games, which is obviously what the people who own the teams want to see. They reckon that fours and sixes is the only thing that matter. And bowlers have become irrelevant. They're like dear old Jeeves. Get another Jeeves out to bring the drinks out or something. So I reckon the fans are going to die of boredom if they keep playing IPL like this. They've got to have pitches that give bowlers a bit more incentive to be in the game. It's a much better game when it's a contest. But I think that's lost on most of the peripheral people in cricket these days. All they want to see are fours and sixes. And the further you can hit it, the better. That's what the game's about, connected with IPL.
0: You're winning fans all the time in India, Jim. the crowds love it, don't they?
1: I suppose they do.
0: Experience in India?
2: Well, no, I'm right in the middle of the Baroda Premier League, and I must confess, for some reason or the other, the pitches are a little tricky, and the par score is around 145, 150. We're all enjoying the contest, even though there's a little bit of uneven bounce. But the players themselves, they're a little confused, I feel, the batsmen, because they've lost the art of, if not the big hits, then what? So I keep screeching for, you know, quick runs or maybe just knock the ball around, you know, keep it there and don't panic. But it does seem that the players also now are reaching a zone where all they expect from at least the power play and maybe even the whole game is just the big hits. And it's a little difficult. I see that some of the youngsters are finding it difficult to adjust to tricky pitches. The bowlers are enjoying it, of course.
0: Yeah, well, they deserve a little bit of enjoyment, don't they, the bowlers at times. A word just on, Chari, before we finish up, on the runners-up. Do you think that Shubman Gill's captaincy means that Gujarat Titans, rather, will sort of continue to be title contenders going forwards?
2: Yeah, you know, watch what you ask for, Alison. You're onto my favourite theory and hypotheses and everything else about captaincy. Well, listen, Rohit Sharma was considered one of the best captains ever in India. Got India to the World Cup and so on and so forth and this, that and the other. And what a great captain. Where have Mumbai Indians finished? So, yes, you know, Shubman Gill is a decent enough captain. He's a lovely chap, very cool head and so on and so forth. But you really have to perform. You know, he's got all the runs, so he certainly has the respect. But the whole team has to perform. The bowlers didn't on that given day, and neither did their batsmen. So as captaincy material, because of his nature, because of his abilities as a cricketer, he'll always be considered a captain of various teams, India included later on. But I think we pay too much attention to those captains. You know, the captain has a very limited role to play in T20s. It goes by so quickly. You know, you take three breaths and the match is over. So he'll remain as a captain. I think GT are still a very good team. And it's a shame that they lost twice towards the end to RCB. Otherwise, we thought, having finished second in the league, that they would be the best competition for RCB. They turned out not to be. Not his fault, though, I think.
0: Jim, how would you wrap up overall the 2026 IPL, the success that RCB have had, Kohli's season, Suryavanshi?
1: They're going to have any more changes to the teams? Are going to have more teams next year or just more games?
2: Just more games from what I know, Jim, and perhaps a sort of a break between the seasons. So a couple of months earlier on, then a break, and then come back again later in the year to play. These are all plans, but they might get from 74 to 94, which is a legitimate home and away for 10 teams. So much more action.
1: Yeah, I reckon they'll end up like those series on Netflix that are over about 8 or 9 seasons. So that they can, you know, have a month off and come back and play again. Eventually, this is what we're going to be seeing in world cricket, an ongoing series of T20, because that's what someone wants it. I don't want it, but someone does. So
0: other leagues will just have to overlap, and probably international cricket will need to continue at some stage as well. But for the moment, yeah, the leagues are winning through, and the IPL certainly is. A final word on RCB. Did you see the winners' T-shirts they put on with the slogan, "One felt nice"? We did it twice. Well, I'm going to add to that. The fans now need "One felt nice, we did it twice. Can RCB now do it thrice?"
1: Very good, Ali.
0: I'm Alison Mitchell. You're listening to Stumped on the BBC World Service. 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And you can check us out on YouTube as well by heading to the BBC World Service YouTube channel. On last week's show, we heard from England captain Nat Siver-Brunt, who told us her side have been undergoing some

0: unique training ahead of the T20 World Cup.
1: We spent a few days with the Royal Tank Regiment. I think by all accounts they were impressed with our physical ability and the willingness to muck in with all the soldiers and stuff. But yeah, some great learnings from a leadership point of view.
2: So did you learn how to drive a tank?
1: They wouldn't let us drive it, unfortunately. We all sort of got into the driver's seat or the passenger seat. I mean, it's a very cramped space in a tank. I'm not sure I would like to be shut in there for a few days.
3: From the BBC World Service, this is Stumped on ABC and Akashvani.
0: Next on Stumped, a team representing France cricket recently took part in sub-regional qualifying for the 2028 ICC Men's T20 World Cup. They lost the tournament's third place playoff, so they won't progress any further, but the team wasn't allowed to play under their country name or flag. That's because since the start of this year, France Cricket, the country's governing body, hasn't had the recognition they need from their Ministry of Sport to support a national team or even operate as an official federation. This recognition is known in France as agrément. Now, France cricket's come under scrutiny in recent years over allegations of faking women's matches, also known as ghost matches, to satisfy ICC funding requirements, something they strongly denied. And last month, 31 men and women connected with the development of the women's game in France wrote an open letter strongly criticising the governing body for mismanagement and failing to develop the game. Well, I've been speaking to Prabhu Balan, president at France Cricket, who told me whilst there have been some administrative irregularities, ghost matches never took place.
4: As in our inquiry, ghost matches, you know, we do not have this kind of irregularity. So for the moment, you know, to be open, honest with you, we do not receive, for example, you know, ghost matches, things like that.
5: Okay, since the players called for that investigation, is it correct that the national women's team has been made up of players from the South Pacific island of New Caledonia, some 16,000 miles away from mainland France? Is that correct?
4: No, Alison. Yeah. So the thing, we have a process.
5: Our players are eligible. I'm just simply asking that since that's happened.
4: Yeah, sure.
5: The players haven't re-engaged with Cricket France. But does that concern you that those players who have historically been involved with the governing body haven't re-engaged and aren't registered?
4: Alison, we have to understand the process. The process is how we can select the national team. No, it's very, very simple as that. You know, the national team, you need a license. In France, you need a license.
5: And it is correct, is it not then, that the most recent France national team was made up largely from players from New Caledonia, where you've signed a multi-year agreement to develop cricket amongst that island nation?
4: First of all, you know, before to be selected in the national team, we can call it in high performance setup. We have an high performance setup in France, and also, as we have, you know, the cricket in New Caledonia is very developed. Women cricket is very, very developed.
5: So do you have plans to develop women's cricket on mainland France as well? And would you re-engage with those players who were playing in 2022-23?
4: Yeah, listen, as I said, you know, you can see the selection, you know, because, you know, the selection, we sent to all the clubs. First president, you know, we can send all the clubs. And also all the clubs, you know, who can give the, you know, all the best players. So most of them were from North Cricket Club. North Cricket Club do not register with France Cricket in 2024. So we officially invited these girls to join some other clubs. Or we can take, you can take a national license. So they refused. We are open, Alison. They are all are welcome to take a license. So, and come to the performance squad. In New Caledonia, we have around 24 people in our training, 24 women. No? So I think we can have the same setup, you know, in France and with the 24 women, something like that. In around, you know, 40, we can choose, you know, around 18 players each year.
5: Let's address the important issue of government recognition. You are able to field a team at ICC events, despite not being recognised currently by the French government. So you're being supported by the ICC, and the ICC have explained to us that while France Cricket continues the process of independent recognition as a national governing body under the French Ministry of Sport, all national representative teams are required to compete as France Cricket in accordance with local regulations as stipulated by the French government. So that was why you're able to field a France cricket 11.

0: and at the recent qualifiers. But France Cricket applied to the ministry for this agrément for this year, but you were refused. And according to minutes of a meeting of your General Assembly held in April, those minutes said the reasons for the refusal were alleged financial fragility, disaffiliation of certain clubs, so clubs leaving France Cricket's jurisdiction, and concerns over representativeness and voting procedures. Now, you've sent us documents showing you've appealed this decision. Can I ask on what basis the appeal is made and when you expect to hear the outcome?
1: We registered our demand agreement. There were three ministries changed in France, in the sports ministry.
0: So that doesn't change the fact of the situation you're in at the moment, which is a refusal of the application and the agreement that you had. You used to operate under the national, the Softball Federation. That came to an end at the end of 2025. So from the 1st of January, you have been operating without the agrément. The application was refused. And when you have appealed, do you know when you expect to hear the outcome of the appeal?
1: The official response we received on the 3rd March 2026. In the first, we applied March 2025. The first refused came on June 2025. So, you know, first decision, they refused for the same thing, you know, for the same, all the three you have mentioned. We reappealed on August 2025. Now, we wrote to the recours gracieux to reconsider, you know, our demand agreement to the minister. If the minister refused, the only solution we have to go to the court.
0: Why should clubs and players trust in what France Cricket is doing when you don't have official government approval?
1: Because they know, as I said, you know, because they know there's only institution who can have an organized setup to organize the cricket.
0: A number of clubs have left Cricket France, haven't they? And they're operating under another umbrella organization at the moment. Do you worry that other clubs may follow suit?
1: As I said, no, that will happen. And as I said, I send, you know, data. They said, you know, in 23, we have 53 clubs. Last year, you know, we have 106. Now, you know, we are almost, you know, 100 club register under France Cricket. So the most of the club are not worried because the club, you know, what they want. They want to play organized cricket. The organized cricket, you know, is organized for France Cricket. So if someone, you know, if for example, you know, the French government give, you know, authorization agreement to some other federation, so perhaps they will go. The aim is, Alison, to play cricket. No, whatever they play under France Cricket, under umbrella, because, you know, as we said, you know, we are, you know, I'm president for almost, you know, 12 years. No, we are volunteers. Not, you know, we are doing that by passion and for, you know, to develop cricket.
2: That's the president of France Cricket, Prabhu Balan, speaking to me for Stumped earlier this week. France Cricket also told us that no player has been blacklisted or abandoned by France Cricket. The ICC have said in a statement that France Cricket remained eligible to compete in the ICC Men's T20 World Cup Europe Sub-Regional Qualifier A as an ICC member. Due to its ongoing recognition process with the French Ministry of Sports, the ICC says its national team is required to compete under the name France Cricket rather than France. The ICC also notes that it regularly monitors all associate members' compliance with its membership criteria and follows established procedures where any compliance issues arise. And it's worth noting that the open letter by the French players also criticised ICC Europe for failing to engage with them when they reached out. And on this point, the ICC has provided no comment. Now, finally on Stumped, a player who has gone from junior world champion javelin thrower to international cricketer after a life-changing road accident and now possibly has Olympic dreams once again. Tasmin Britt's journey is one of resilience, reinvention and elite sporting success. She's now one of the established names in the South African batting lineup and heading into the T20 World Cup. She's hoping this year's tournament can finally bring some silverware. I started my conversation with her asking just how that experience with the accident has helped to shape her success in cricket.
3: Well, firstly, when you read that, I was actually thinking it would be nice if you could add world champ cricketer, you know, like as in world champs as well. But yeah, so I think it's taught me a lot. I think it's taught me how to become a better person in character-wise. I think a lot of ups and downs, no matter what sports you have, that also teaches you how to handle those things, to get back onto the horse a bit quicker. So yeah, I think I've gone through

0: deeper moments that also made me realize that there's more to life than, just sports as well, although sports creates us. But yeah, it's just made me a bit stronger.
1: Yeah. And so when you talk about sort of falling off the horse and getting back up, how important is that going to be given the experiences of three World Cup finals that you've played in with South Africa and haven't quite managed to get over the line? And you go back to the India match, that last one in the 50 over, and the last two T20 ones as well.
0: Yeah, I think we probably fell off one of the biggest horses in the last three World Cups. But yeah, I think we're ready for it. I think we're in good space. I think we have a brilliant team here. I mean, you saw the likes of Shibby also coming back. I think it's a key bowler that we also need. So yeah, everyone seems like we're feeling that this is definitely it. We're hoping to take it a step further.
1: And just referring back to the Olympics again, that is potentially on the horizon now, isn't it? The cricket is in the Olympics. There'll be a qualification pathway. And if you could think back to when you were, lying in hospital, if someone had said, actually, you could still feature in an Olympics, but as a cricketer, would you have believed them then?
0: Never. I still, it's like a bit of an unbelief, but yeah. I mean, I've got the rings on my arm, and I always joke and say that it's
1: Tattoo.
0: actually a Audi sign. So I'm hoping that we can go to the Olympics, and I can actually, say that I've actually gone, because I had this tattoo put on when I heard there was going 2012 when we were going, but I never ended up going. So it's kind of like a, it doesn't really count, but yeah. So hopefully, I can go to that Olympics.
1: Yeah, amazing. And what about the shift then from an individual sport as you specialized in, all those years ago, to then, now being part of a team? Just how different is that? And was that quite an adjustment when you eventually came back and became an elite cricketer?
0: It was actually, to be honest with you. I mean, there's a lot of, pros and cons and positives and negatives. But yeah, as an individual sport, I mean, it's only up to you. If you don't show up, if you don't train, you only have yourself to blame. With a team sport, the dynamic is a bit different. In the beginning, I found it very difficult because you set yourself to certain standards, especially when I started cricket, like provincially. Not everyone is as eager to represent their country, maybe. They're more happy with just playing club. So, but once I got into the international side, I mean, that just raises the bar again. You've got a, elite athlete, you've got to, kind of pull your teammates along, but it also has the positives in the sense of, when you struggle, you've got someone else to rely on. Even if you're just the two batters, for argument's sake, you've got your teammates on the other side, and you don't tour alone, which is quite fun.
1: And so when you talk about elite standards, what is it like opening the batting alongside Laura Wolfarts and the partnership that you guys have?
0: Yeah, we've actually had quite a good run. I do think the setup has changed a bit. I might be taking position number three. But yeah, we understand each other. I think she's also world class. I mean, clearly everyone can see that, and she's also a great leader. So yeah, we complement each other in different ways. Sometimes she's more aggressive or I'm more aggressive, but we run quite well between the wickets. So yeah, it's been quite good.
1: And so how do you see that role changing then if you've got the number three spot? How will that alter things for you?
0: I don't think it too much because it's still, you can either lose a quick wicket and then you can be in with the new ball as well. And if it is in the end of the back end, it's nice to know that you still have six, seven batsmen to come in so that we can go, go a bit hard. But it is something to get used to when it comes to prepping. I actually laughed when we played our first game. It just happened recently now with New Zealand. I went to number three for the first time, and I don't know, when do I pad up? Do I pad up now? It became a whole, different thing to try and figure it out. And it's actually stressful sitting on the side, waiting your turn. So I actually, learned to have more respect for the people that are coming in later. When you open, you don't have much thinking. 15 minutes changeover, you're in the game, and you've got to do a job. But no matter where I bat, as long as I can contribute towards the team, then I'm all happy.
1: Does that almost suit you better, so that essence of just going out without needing to spend too much time thinking about it?
0: Yeah, I'm a massive overthinker, so I don't want to sit there with a little TV and see, oh, okay, this bowler's doing this, doing that. I don't want to like start thinking what I want to do. I kind of just, want to see ball, hit ball. The less I think, I've realized that the better my game becomes.
1: And what is it like having Danny van Niekerk back in the squad again?
0: Yeah, I mean, it's the golden oldies, as Kapi said the last time with her, Chloe and Shibby and Danae. So yeah, I mean, it's great. It's nice. She used to be one of the best leaders, so it's nice to have that experience. I think she also helps a lot. I mean, you already see that on the field when it comes to angles and stuff. You'll talk to the keeper. She sees the game a bit different, And I also think she's played. She's played for many years. So she knows the likes of a Beth Mooney or, you know, Sophie Devine or whoever comes in. So they can always contribute with information like that.
1: And what do you think as a team? I'm sure there's been a lot of reflection on those three finals. What takeaways are there that would equip you if you find yourself in the World Cup final again this time around?
0: It's difficult to say because you'd think there's takeaways, which I think there's takeaways in any game, whether it's a World Cup final or it's maybe just a warm-up game against Australia. Cricket is a funny game. Sometimes you're on it, sometimes you're not on it. But yeah, sticking to the basics, you know, as everyone would always say, whether you're a bowler or a batter, and even fielding, we've definitely put a lot of work in our fielding because sometimes, you know, your matchup might be equal, but when it comes to fielding, that's the team that, you know, the best fielding team actually wins at the end of the day. So yeah, we definitely, the takeaway there is basically we don't want that heartache again. So yeah, we're definitely going to try and take it one step further this time.
1: And do you have any other tattoos as well, cricket related, even aside from the Olympic rings?
0: Funny enough, when we went to the World Cup last year, I actually said I want to do like half of the cup. And then when we win, I'll do the other half. And if we don't win, I'll just make it like a flower pot or something. But yeah, I never got to that. But yeah, a few of us, we said if we win the World Cup this year, we're going to try and organize with our manager to bring in a tattoo artist. And maybe, you know, like our rugby men did, they all got the cup after the World Cup. Somewhere in the locker room. So hopefully we can do that. Then I'll definitely put one on.
1: Tasmin, best of luck for the World Cup coming up. Great to speak to you. And indeed, let's hope those Olympic rings bear fruition as well.
0: There we go. Thank you very much.
2: Well, that was Tasmin Britt talking to me about her Olympic dream and the Women's T20 World Cup, which starts next week. Jim, I mean, her story is quite an inspirational one, isn't it? Making it to the top level of two sports, one obviously at youth level, but then, you know, especially when that one was ended, not of her choice.
3: Well, it is remarkable. We've heard of many athletes going back, particularly in the glorious amateur days of sport, when you could represent your country at a couple of sports, as Charles Fry, Johnny Wayne hit today, Douglas, boxing and cricket. But they were different
2: Elise
3: times.
2: Elise Perry?
3: Elise Perry recently, of course. And you know, our old pal Dirk Nannis, he was the champion mogul skier before he became a bowler. But it's pretty rare that someone gets badly injured, seriously injured, and then bounces back in another sport. So she has done remarkably well. She's obviously got all the natural credentials there, hand-eye coordination and the rest of it to achieve it. But in this day and age, that's pretty special, I think. So she's becoming fairly senior now, but there's still the ambition there, the drive and the skill, quite obviously, looking at her record in women's cricket, for her to achieve even a little bit more. So good luck to her. This is a great effort. And something for South Africa to push very strongly for in the next bit.
2: Indeed, yeah. She made her debut for South Africa back in 2018. Charu, how do you rate South Africa's chances at this upcoming Women's T20 World Cup?
4: Very good. They are certainly top four with due respect to the West Indies, who've actually won the World Cup earlier. But Australia, England, India and South Africa have to be held in virtually the same bracket with Australia, always in women's cricket. I have to say, sadly, perhaps just half a cut above everybody else. But I hope that she can stay away from that flower pot tattoo and that she does get a proper
2: get a
4: World Cup
2: trophy
4: a little later. But I do think they're a very strong team and with a lot of experience as well. Some of their players may retire soon. They'll have to rebuild all over again. So in many ways, maybe it's their best opportunity in the coming months.
2: Yeah, Jim, they keep getting to finals, but not quite getting over the line of late. I mean, losing doesn't become a habit, does it? Maybe the experience of the golden oldies might bear fruit this time.
3: Well, it may. I mean, once you're in the final four, which they're bound to be, I would have thought, you've got a chance if things go for you on the day or someone comes up with a blinding performance. So they're there, and I think it's going to be a fascinating experience to watch all of this unfold. And again, as well as Australia have played over a number of years, maybe they're just a bit more vulnerable now following the loss of Alyssa Healy in particular.
2: Yeah, Charu, just a final thought on Tasmin Britt. I mean, she might get to live her Olympic dream after all, now that there'll be six men's and six women's teams taking part in the LA 2028 Olympics.
4: What a remarkable story, truly. I mean, the javelin throw is a crazy tough discipline. And I was just thinking about this. What does this say about the game of cricket? That if you can be a top-level javelin thrower, get into a very unfortunate accident, and then you can't come back to javelin because it's too tough, and you come back to a sport that is less tough, is it? Cricket, which has done very well, of course, to come back. And the Olympics, well, I mean, for all other sports, of course, there was cricket and the Olympics right at the beginning, but let's discount that. But for all of the sports, the Olympics are truly the pinnacle. So I do think that as an individual, that Olympic medal would have been 10 times more appealing to her than as a team member of a new sport at the Olympics. And for Tasman, it'll be a fabulous story if the team goes on to win and she gets an Olympic, well, any medal, any colour, I suppose. But it's really, for all other sports, it's a dream.
2: Well, cricket's had some experience of those multi-games, haven't they? Commonwealth Games most recently in Birmingham. And then before that, a Commonwealth Games where South Africa won gold back in 1998. So I think whatever teams go to the Olympics and whatever players get the opportunity, it's going to be, you know, a real experience of a lifetime for them. Well, that's it for Stumped for this week. So I'll say thanks to Jim Maxwell and Chari Sharma. Join us again next time. Till then, bye-bye.
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0: A young man vanishes, and something about it doesn't sit right.
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4: This is Sporting Witness from the BBC World Service with me, Phil Jones. If you've not listened before, Sporting Witness comes out every week. Each episode looks at a memorable moment from the history of sport, told by the people who were there. They're easy to listen to and only 9 minutes long. So if that sounds like something you want to hear more of, then subscribe wherever you get your BBC podcasts and turn on your push notifications so you never miss a show. Today we feature one of the biggest moments in football that few people realise was even happening.
5: This is the story of the world's first official penalty shootout, when football changed forever. The moment when a game becomes pure drama. I was there the night it all began.
4: That's Frankie Banks, who was a Hull City player on the 5th of August 1970. But on that day, penalties were the last thing on people's minds. Everyone was just incredibly excited that Hull City, from the second division, were playing Manchester United, one of the most famous teams in the world. Sadly, Frankie was about to hear news that would hit him hard.
5: I looked at the team sheet and my name did not appear. So you can imagine how I felt, gutted. But having said that, I'm part of that team, I'm part of that squad. And obviously, I want them to go out and do the business. Looking back, I felt it was wonderful to be part of history. I just love the fact that one of the most monumental changes in football occurred during a long-forgotten game in a long-forgotten pre-season tournament, the Watney Cup.
6: That match may have been of no consequence to some, but to me, it was everything.
4: That's Martin Kelly, who was 11 years old at the time.
6: I couldn't believe it. My beloved Hull City were up against Georgie Best, Bobby Charlton and Dennis Law. That's like having Messi, Ronaldo and Mbappe in the same team.
5: It was a massive game, playing against Manchester United, who 2 years earlier had won the European Cup. The atmosphere was electrifying. I was there at the end of the tunnel, and when you're running out, that music plays, "Where's that tiger? Where's that tiger?"
4: The Tigers being Hull City's nickname.
5: And then the atmosphere, it erupts. 30,000 people are chanting your name, the Tigers. It really gives you a lift.
6: It was really exciting. All those people, it was one of the first times they'd ever been to such a big match.
5: The Man United players were our heroes. On paper, he didn't stand a chance. He wanted to win. He wanted to prove to everybody that although they were the best side probably in the world, we could go out and give them a game.
4: In 1970, football was already the global sport, played everywhere on the planet, from dusty bits of wasteland to huge stadiums. But the game had a problem. How do you settle a match that ended in a draw, even after extra time? You could have replays, but they weren't practical during short tournaments. The answer was often to draw lots.
5: It's hard to believe that games were settled through a piece of paper or tossing a coin.
4: Everyone could see it was unfair. But one man, Yosef Dagan, an Israeli football official, was convinced there was a better way. At the Mexico Olympics in 1968, Dagan watched in dismay as his country Israel drew with Bulgaria, but were then cruelly eliminated after the drawing of lots. Frankie remembers what happened.
5: To decide the game, there was a sombrero hat that you just have to pick a piece of paper out, and if it is the right piece of paper, you go through to the next round.
4: The Gans' plan to bring in penalty shootouts was taken to FIFA, the governing body of world football, and eventually adopted on the 27th of June 1970. I asked FIFA to clarify when penalty shootouts were first officially used, but they didn't seem to know. So I nudged them. Could it have been that Hull City game, perhaps? "We can neither confirm nor deny that claim," they said, "as our records don't stretch to domestic tournaments." Well, we searched high and low for an earlier match, but nothing showed up. There had been occasional experiments with penalties, but they weren't officially sanctioned.
5: As far as I'm concerned, the first time penalties were officially used in a professional game was on August the 5th, 1970, at Hull City.
4: So 6 weeks after the FIFA decision, tied games could now be settled by a brand new dramatic climax.
6: It was a 7:30 kick-off. It was a lovely warm evening, but when I got into the ground, I didn't have a good view. I had to look between people's heads to be able to see anything, and I was really jealous of kids who had little stools to stand on. I remember seeing Bobby Charlton running up and down the wing. His face was really red.
5: Chris Chilton scored first after 11 minutes, and the crowd went bonkers.
6: Fans normally love it when the floodlights come on, but this time it was bad news because that's when, unfortunately, Dennis Law equalised.
5: We should have won the game. Ian Butler, one of our great players, blasted it over the bar. Well, as extra time drained away, we realised that we may be able to go into a penalty shootout.
6: We were going to witness something that never happened before.
1: A football match was going to be decided by penalties.
4: Today, we're familiar with the rules and rituals of a shootout, but for these players and fans, it was the first time, and no one knew what to expect.
5: Terry Neill obviously asked for volunteers.
4: Neill being Hull's new player manager.
5: And some of the lads were reluctant to step up and take the penalties, and some were brave enough to step up and say, yeah, I'll take one, I'll take one, and I'll take one. Nobody wants to be the one that misses. The first penalty taker for Manchester United was George Best.
6: Blimey, I thought. It's George Best, one of the greatest players ever. He's going to take the first penalty in the world's first penalty shootout.
5: Naturally enough, George Best stood up, took the penalty, scored. Next, Terry Neill. He walked from the centre circle into the 18-yard box, scored.
6: Remember, I was only 11 at the time, and each kick was agony.
4: Then Bobby Charlton and Brian Kidd scored for United, and Ian Butler and Ken Houghton for Hull.
5: 3-3. It was still anybody's game, and the noise was deafening.
6: And then, would you believe it, Ian McKechnie saved from Dennis Law.
5: Forever and ever, Law will go down as the first man to miss in a penalty shootout. And McKechnie, he will go down as the first goalkeeper to save a penalty in a penalty shootout.
6: Next up, it was Ken Wagstaff, my hero. And I knew we were going to win. He was going to score when we were going to beat Manchester United. And then, how could he do that? He missed!
5: The next penalty taker was Willie Morgan. He scored for United, and now it was sudden death.
6: What happened next in my book shouldn't have happened. Ian McKechnie, our goalkeeper, went up to take the kick.
5: I still maintain that Ian McKechnie was the right choice. He had a sweet left foot, and he had the guts to do it, and I'd have put money on him to score.
6: Please not him. I couldn't believe it. My mum couldn't believe it. Even Alex Stepney, the Man United keeper, couldn't believe it and actually asked him what he was doing up there. I had my head in my hands.
5: Big Ian, he braced himself. He ran up, blasted it against the upper side of the crossbar, and unfortunately, Hull City were out.
6: As Chris Waddle said when he missed for England in 1990, just 6 inches away from being the perfect penalty.
4: Over the years, the rules have remained remarkably resilient. 5 kicks each, and then sudden death.
5: It's the fairest way to settle a game.
4: And as a moment of sheer drama, they can't be beaten. Football is called the beautiful game, although often it's quite dull. But penalties supercharge a match. 11 metres out, and only the keeper to beat. Perhaps it even captures the essence of the game, how easy it is, and at the same time, how hard it is. Anyone can score, and most do. 76% in fact, but 24% miss. And over the years, even the world's greatest, like Messi, Ronaldo and Mbappe, have suffered that fate.
5: Missing that penalty stayed with Ian for the rest of his life.
6: I was inconsolable then, but I'm just pleased to have been there when history was made.
5: The boys were very, very proud of what they'd done to hold Manchester United for 90 minutes, play 30 minutes of extra time and then go into penalties. Looking back at that, I'm really proud to have been part of the first penalty shootout in football.
4: If you're interested, Manchester United went on to lose to Derby County in the final of the Watney Cup. Frankie Banks played professional football for 18 years with Hull and then Southend United. After retiring from playing, he rose to be the assistant manager at Southend. And at the age of 80, he's still involved with the club. Martin Kelly still follows his beloved Hull City. They were speaking to me, Phil Jones, for Sporting Witness.

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1: Australia's only cat historian tells the surprising and complicated story of our famous and infamous felines. 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
2: G'day. Hi there. My name's Ivo. Ivo De Silva from ABC Goldfields and Esperance here in WA. Now, I don't know about you, but this whole COVID-19 thing has got me feeling a bit down. Nowhere to go. Can't even get to watch my beloved Fremantle Dockers on the footy field yet. So when I came across this next story, it did get me inspired. I want you to come with me and meet a man who was in quarantine. Nothing really special about that, and he's from Kalgoorlie, WA. And for the last 14 days, he was stuck in a hotel in Melbourne. But there's something about this guy that you're about to hear. And as they say in the classics, when God gives you lemons, make lemonade. I've given him the title of the unofficial world record holder for ultra marathons in a hotel room.
3: Hi, my name's Grant Hooley, and welcome to my hotel room.
2: How did you get yourself into isolation in Melbourne?
3: I went over to New Zealand at the beginning of March and was planning on being there for a bit over 3 weeks. While we were in New Zealand, you know, I was like finding out that all our sort of travel options were getting shut off, you know, as the world closed down and borders closed. I thought it was a good option to just stay.
2: When you're going to Nepal in Canada, were you going to do some running over there?
3: I did have a you know, a sneaky marathon lined up for Nepal and in Toronto. The main reason for Nepal was an Everest base camp trek.
2: You have a history in marathon running. Can you tell us about it? How did you get into marathon running, or why?
3: You know, like, it's just, well, you know, they're very addictive. You know, when I crossed the finish line of my first marathon, you know, a friend turned round who was there at the finish line and he said, oh, you've got to watch these. They can be pretty addictive. I've sort of just been going from, you know, one marathon to the next, and, you know, and then I sort of set myself a goal of running 100 of them. You know, you get into ultra-marathon running because once you run 42 kilometres, you just wonder, you know, how much further you can possibly go.
2: So before this weekend or on Friday, how many marathons had you completed?
3: I've done 73 marathons and I've done, like, 31 ultra-marathons.
2: So you're in the hotel, you're in isolation, and you decide to do an ultra marathon. How did you do this?
3: Look, I was just mucking around and, you know, like trying to just get a little bit of exercise in the room. And, you know, I just thought, you know, I thought I'd measure, you know, the length of the room. And I had an app on my iPad that measured it, and it came in at about 8.7 metres from the door to the window. Then just mucking around, I thought I'll just verify those measurements, given that I didn't have a tape measure or anything, but I had plenty of bits of A4 paper, so I just measured the room with a bit of A4 paper and then asked my mate Siri how long a piece of A4 paper was, and, you know, basically verified my measurement, you know, that it was sort of 8.7 metres. From there, I just marked out a little course up and down the room.
2: So tell the listeners, how many kilometres did you end up doing?
3: It worked out to be 56 kilometres. What I worked out was I made each like lap was 17 metres. It was a 17-metre like loop, 50 laps to a kilometre. So what I did is I got a heap of the little skinny coffee sachets that the hotel gives you, and I had a pack of 12 of those. And each time I went past the little table by the window, I'd put a coffee sachet down. And then I had some sugar sachets like under the TV, and each time I'd done, you know, used my 12, I'd move the little sugar sachet across one, and, you know, and each time I, when I ticked off 5 of the sugar sachets, then I'd make a mark on my bit of paper, then that was 1 kilometre done.
2: It was like a bit of an abacus working there.
3: Yeah, and it kept the mind going, I guess. Got the 50 Ks up on my watch, and, yeah, the rest's history. And then that was like about 4 o'clock in the afternoon, and I thought, oh, well, 16 hours, that's, you know, it's time to do something else with the rest of the day.
2: So you started at midnight?
3: Yeah.
2: And you went through to 4 o'clock in the afternoon. How did

0: 15 hours that, you know, it's time to do something else with the rest of the day.
1: So you started at midnight?
0: Yeah.
1: And you went through to 4 o'clock in the afternoon. How did you feel after completing it?
0: Well, you know, I was a bit sore. My feet were throbbing and my knees were aching. And other than that, I felt pretty good.
1: Did you get any people asking what was going on for those 16 hours?
0: No, I was trying to be quiet. You know, I had the telly on just playing music in the background. And the rooms here seem to be fairly soundproof because I very rarely hear any noise from the neighbours. And I was thinking, I hope there's nobody in 606, which would be the room below me. I was just sort of like going, well, you know, somebody will ring and say what's going on if I'm making too much noise.
1: Do you think this could be the first ever ultramarathon done within the confines of a hotel room?
0: I don't know. There's been a lot of pretty crazy stuff going on with all this lockdown. I'll tell you one thing, I'll take my hat off to the quality of the carpet in this room because, you know, you would think it would be really worn, but after sort of 3,600 or something trips up and down the room, the carpet's showing very little signs of wear. So, yeah, suitably impressed.
1: When you get out of isolation, what's next on the running agenda?
0: Look, you know, I'm not really sure. You know, like each day brings another cancellation and the... in the marathon world.
1: Well, Graham, I'm going to give you the unofficial world record for the fastest 50 kilometres done in a hotel room under isolation. You can say that Australia's got the gold medal. But
0: yeah, thank you.
1: And that was Grant Hooley. Yes, he completed over 50 kilometres in a hotel room for 16 hours. So what are you going to do today?

0: Roy, the other person who's been in trouble with the health recently is, of course, his Stumpy Boone. He had to check in for a knee operation. He couldn't walk for 3 weeks and then he couldn't run for almost 10 weeks after the operation. And what's happened is that the specialist took a cyst which was blowing a hole in my muscle, causing some other blood clots at the back of the knee there. Roy, how bad was Stumpy, and was it true that he was almost lost to the game forever?
1: Well, I think he was very close, in a Gucciian sense. Yes, in a Gucciian sense, very, very close. And when he came in HG, he had all manner of aid to assist him walk. And I thought, oh, this isn't a test cricketer. This man could not possibly play test cricket in this condition.
0: Well, he was under an assumed name, so he had no
1: reason. He was under an assumed name. He came in as Mr. E. Flynn, and you know, the buzz was throughout the ward that Errol was here.
0: Errol is Stumpy.
1: Errol is Stumpy.
0: Graffiti started to appear
1: throughout the ward. Yes, that's right, in the toilets. And when I realised it was David Boone, of course, then you know, everyone was very, very excited, very, very happy. There were queues of kiddies lining up to get his autograph. There were kids bringing in bats. There were, you know, whole families were just arriving to, you know, get around the bed and just point at him. And no one actually spoke with him. They just pointed and that sort of thing. So we had to put the curtain around the bed, and then you had people sort of pulling the curtain apart and, you know, going up and just touching him and giving him a whack to see if he was real and that sort of thing. It did upset him a lot, and we had to clear the ward and put him in a private ward. But the knee was terrible. And the thing is, he's had to relearn to walk. Now, I don't know, there are a lot of people, actually, who, you know, you think, hello, walking's just like falling off a log, really. It's as easy as buggery. Well, in fact, once you've lost the ability to walk, it's very hard to relearn because you have to go back through the innocence of childhood. Mm. It's very, very difficult for someone who's been as dexterous and whose motor coordination has been as extraordinary as Stumpy Boone's to go back. And I had to say to him, Stumpy, anything you've ever learnt about coordination, forget. You are going back to Tours, Stumpy. He said, call me Errol. You're going back to Tours. You're going back to the very, very beginning. So I took him through a lot of therapy. I put him in water and we went through rebirthing. He was wailing like a little kitty and wanting a dummy and those sorts of things. And I thought, hello, this is very, very healthy. And after a while, he started to crawl, albeit haltingly. And it was the celebrations you could hear for miles when he got back up on his pins.
0: Roy, before we leave Stumpy, you know, when you had him out there under the anaesthetic and you were drilling away with the Black & Decker, did you glance up and see if he had any other signs that he was an Errol?
1: Look, I did. And no, there weren't.

0: were there describe sporting history in the making. 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
1: Hello and welcome to the Sporting Witness podcast here on the BBC World Service with me, Louise Hidalgo. Today we look back at the life of the Japanese mountaineer Junko Tarbei, who in 1975 defied Japanese cultural norms of the time to become the first woman to reach the summit of Everest. I've been talking to fellow mountaineer Setsuko Kitimura, who was on that expedition to Everest, and to her friend Yumiko Hiraki, who helped to write a book on her life.
2: If you had met her, she does not look like extraordinary. She was just pleasant and funny and smart, about 5 feet, pretty tiny. Nice lady, that's it. But inside her, she had something quite extraordinary.
1: Yumiko Hiraki didn't meet Junko Tarbei until many years after she'd become the first woman to ascend Everest. Yumiko had been 18 when Junko Tarbei made her famous climb. She still remembers the excitement in Japan.
2: It was big. And I bought quite expensive photo magazine issued after her success. It was so inspiring. And I was so excited more when I heard that she did it all women team. That was beyond my thinking. Because that time in Japan, it's quite conventional. So women were supposed to stay home, raise family. So she faced that kind of challenge, you know, daily.
1: Yumiko was so impressed, she kept that photographic magazine.
2: I kept it for many decades. And when I met her, I asked her to make autograph on it. It's a bit embarrassing, but I did it.
1: Junko Tarbei had been born in 1939 in a small farming town, the fifth of seven children. She was a frail child, but at the age of nine, a teacher took the class to some nearby mountains, and a love affair began that would last the rest of her life. She later wrote about that moment.
3: The impact this had on me, the effect on my body and skin, was unforgettable. It triggered an awareness that there were many things in the world for me to discover. When we reached the summit that day, I felt a joy of achievement that I had never experienced before.
1: It wasn't until she became a university student in Tokyo, however, that Junko Tarbei began climbing in earnest. She became depressed in the city, and some friends had taken her hiking, rekindling that interest in mountains she discovered as a child.
3: No matter how slow a person walked, they could reach the summit, one step at a time. I also understood that in mountain climbing, no matter how hard the struggle became, there would be no substitutions, no switch of players. One had to complete the task oneself. I learned those lessons at age nine and applied them to the rest of my life.
1: After graduating, Junko Tarbei went on to learn winter mountaineering. She met and married the mountaineer Masanobu Tarbei, and at a time when mountaineering clubs in Japan routinely banned women, in 1969 she founded the Ladies Climbing Club. The following year, she became the first woman to reach the 7,555-metre summit of Mount Annapurna III in Nepal. And in 1971, she and an all-women team applied for a permit to climb the highest mountain in the world, Everest.
4: We are laughed at. It's impossible. Incredible. So you should stay home. It's too dangerous for women.
1: Setsuko Kitimura was a keen climber. She was only 24. But when she asked Junko Tarbei if she could join the expedition, the answer was yes. But you didn't tell anyone, did you, at first, anyway?
4: Yeah. Because in Japanese society, especially young women should obey her parents. So for a long time, I kept a secret.
1: In spring 1975, the team finally got the permit to make the climb. There were 15 of them, all women. And although they got some sponsorship, they still had to raise money themselves. Junko Tarbei even ended up making some of her own equipment.
4: She has a small baby, very young baby. But besides, she teaches piano lessons And her husband also a very excellent climber, and they cooperated together and made money.
1: At last,

0: In May 1975, their ascent of Everest began. The team used the same route that Sir Edmund Hillary and Tenzing Norgay had taken in 1953. But on the 4th of May, when they were camping at 6,000 metres, disaster struck. The camp was hit by an avalanche.
1: Within seconds, I could hardly breathe as an enormous pressure bore down on me. Confusion set in as I was tossed and turned upside down, the tent whipping around in somersaults amongst the churning ice. I thought for a moment I was dead.
0: Junko had to be dug out of the snow with four other climbers, so bruised she could hardly walk. It took her 2 days to recover. Some other team members wanted them to return to base camp, but Junko said no.
2: Junko insisted that we stay here and continue to climb because the time is limited. If we go down, we will lose the occasion to climb up. And usually, Sherpas are very afraid of avalanches. But in our case, I believe because of the Junko's will, all Sherpas decide to stay.
0: But you did have to change your plans, didn't you?
2: Yes, yes, yes.
0: Instead of sending two teams to the top, you decided you'd send one, and that should be Junko Tabe with the Sherpa Aung Saring.
2: Yeah, yeah, yeah. All members, especially young women, supported her.
0: The weather was fine that day, Setsuko Kitamura says, as they began the final ascent. But as Junko Tabe and her Sherpa neared the summit, they came across a ridge of ice they hadn't been expecting, so thin they had to crawl along it sideways. Junko Tabe would later say it was one of the most tense experiences of her life.
1: Clouds like cotton candy floated below me, as if I was looking out from an airplane. It was surreal to be at such a high altitude, knowing there was no room for mistakes. A fall would mean death. My hair stood on end beneath my helmet. My scalp shook, and goosebumps crawled up my back. I felt on the verge of madness from the extreme tension of the situation, yet we were able to continue.
0: Eventually, on the 16th of May 1975, Junko Tabe became the first woman to reach the top of Everest.
1: When I looked through the camera lens to take a photograph of Aung Saring and saw him standing there with flags from two nations in his hand, the reality of the Everest summit touched my heart for the first time. There was no higher place in the world than where we stood, and the sensation was tremendous.
0: You were back at camp, of course, when you heard the news on the walkie-talkie. That must have been a very moving moment.
2: Yeah, I never forget that time.
0: And then you watched as they made their way back down, didn't you? That this tiny figure who'd just made history.
2: Yeah, yeah, yeah. I have never seen such an exhausted Junko. She came on the glacier very slowly. And near the base camp, Junko stopped and sit down because they are so much exhausted. And of course, we are so cheerful, but I felt myself a little tears.
0: As the team made its way back to Kathmandu, Setsuko Kitamura says people came out of their villages with fruits and flowers. Arriving back in Japan, crowds of supporters and the media were there to greet her. Yumiko Hiraki, who'd later translate Junko Tabe's memoirs, says Junko was so modest it was only years afterwards that she realised the impact of what she'd done, inspiring a generation of young Japanese women.
3: I still remember that, you know, nobody can shut us up anymore. We can do whatever we want to.
0: Junko Tabe continued to break records. In 1992, becoming the first woman to climb the highest peaks on seven continents and still climbing until a few months before her death in 2016 of cancer. She was also a great campaigner for keeping mountain environments clean. Her memoirs were published in English in 2017 in the book Honouring High Places, co-authored by Yumiko Hiraki and Helen Rolfe. And that's it from this edition of Sporting Witness with me, Louise Hidalgo. Thanks for listening. Goodbye.

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0: now they're Olympic Games and it's all run to a proper Olympic standard. In those days, we didn't realise the enormity of it all and how it was going to develop.
1: In September 1960, 400 disabled athletes made history, taking part in the first Paralympic Games in Rome. Among them was Margaret Maughan.
0: I had never particularly been a great sportswoman at all, but I had spent almost a year in hospital having had a car accident, which gave me a spinal injury. And in the hospital, in the spinal unit, every afternoon we had to do sport. It was very important as far as our rehab goes. And it was there that I got very interested in archery. And I didn't realise it at the time, but they were selecting then a team to go to Rome. It was purely in those days just for paralysed people. Everything took place in a wheelchair. You had to be in a wheelchair to compete. And we all had to have a medical exam as well, because when you're paralysed, it's very easy to get pressure sores through sitting and so on. And anybody who had any sign of a pressure sore, you had to have your bottoms examined to make sure you hadn't any red marks. I think one person was refused. He wasn't allowed to go because of this.
1: Margaret's hospital, the Stoke Mandeville Hospital in southern England, was in fact the birthplace of the Paralympics, which were all the idea of one man.
2: I founded the Games, which are called Stoke Mandeville Games, on a national basis in 1948. But these games...
1: The hospital's German neurologist, Dr. Ludwig Gutmann, believed those with disabilities needed to act and think positively, no matter what the challenges.
2: And ever since these International Stoke Mandeville Games, or as they are called popularly Paralympics, have become worldwide sports movement.
0: We called him Popper, actually. All of us who knew him called him Popper, Popper Gutmann. And he was a small, autocratic man. He was fairly fierce. I think probably some people were scared of him. But he became part of our lives. One little memory I have of him, it was quite painful at times, you know, when you break your back, and they used to put these awful sandbags against you to keep your spine straight. And I was lying there one day having a little cry to myself, and he just appeared and he said, "Well, you've got to get on with it and not be sorry for yourself." And that was a very good thing to say to me. I lived by that. You knew that he was a leader.
1: Gutmann's idea grew from helping injured soldiers after World War II. The Rome Games were the first ones open to non-war veterans. However, transferring Stoke Mandeville's therapeutic sports into the international arena would be a hit-and-miss affair.
0: There were 70 people in the team. Imagine we're all in wheelchairs. We had to be lifted into the coach physically. Then off we went to London Airport and we had a chartered plane to take us there. So how were we going to get on this plane? Well, they had a forklift with a kind of wire cage thing, so it took four of us at a time.
3: This is a forklift that you use to carry goods?
0: Yes, that's right. They raised it up level with the plane. And then there again, we had to be lifted out of our wheelchairs, the chairs folded up, and they went in the hold and we were plonked into a seat. It took a long time. If you were put on first, you had to sit there for a long time.
1: The rough and ready transport was a sign of things to come. Rome had been host to the main Olympic Games earlier that year, but the Olympic Village was unavailable for the newcomers. Instead, they were given something far less convenient.
0: To our utter amazement, we pulled up outside these buildings on stilts. two flights up, and, oh, gosh, everybody's heart sank. They couldn't believe it, but evidently only a week before we were due to go, the Italian Olympic Committee had said that they couldn't use the buildings that had been selected, which had lifts. And they even altered their sports ground. We couldn't go to a sports ground, which was near enough for us to push in our wheelchairs. We were going to be taken every day to one that was 40 minutes drive away across Rome. That was not a very good start.
1: Today's Paralympics can see thousands of people competing. In 1960, it was only a fraction of that. Even so, athletes showed a level of determination we've since become familiar with.
0: There were teams from all over the place. There were teams with only one or two people in, like Rhodesia. It's amazing. The Argentinians had actually gone by sea. It had taken them weeks to get there.
1: The competitors may have strained every sinew to be there, but when Margaret's archery event began, she found the game's organisation once again somewhat lacking.
0: You would shoot six arrows, and then a whole man

0: mass of walkers went heading off to the actual targets, and they took the score, came back, gave us our arrows, but never gave us our scores. You know, they weren't archers themselves, they were just volunteers. So I never knew where my arrows were going, what the score was. I had no idea.
1: It was not a promising situation. The British team had still not won any medals, and nothing the officials said gave Margaret any reason to think things had changed.
0: We packed everything up and so on. No idea what the scores were, nothing at all.
1: Evening came. Margaret was once again laboriously helped onto the team coach.
0: And then somebody said, "Where's Margaret Morne? She's needed." And I found out to my total surprise that I'd won the gold medal. And it was funny. And there was this podium already, you know, just like the Olympic Games ones. We had ramps to get on, little ramps. You know, the national anthem played, even though it was quite late in the evening at this stage. I'm quite proud of it, I suppose.
1: Margaret Morne was Britain's first ever Paralympic gold medalist. She went on to compete in many more Paralympic and Commonwealth Games before she retired. And, of course, for the Paralympic movement too. Rome 1960 was just the start.
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6: Hey, Grandstand listeners. This is Declan Byrne from Triple J's Australian music show. It's called Home and Hosed. And coming up on Grandstand, you're about to hear a special I did called Double Threats, all about musicians that could have made it in the sporting world but opted for a life in music instead. There's also a couple of sports people who've now turned to music after careers in sport. So hope you like the music. Check it out.
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6: Let's start with a guy who did play a bit of AFL when he was young, or VFL for Coburg. He was a key defender. It's Vance Joy, and this one is We're Going Home. Won Best First-Year Player in 2009. And apparently Coburg played Riptide at every home game as well. Here it is, Vance Joy.

0: on Triple J. As a young man, he was a very handy AFL player, a tall defender, and played for Coburg. He left Coburg to pursue his music career. I suppose that worked out for him. Vance Choi, We're Going Home on Triple J.
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0: And the reason I was talking about Vance Choi's sporting prowess rather than his beautiful chops and great songwriting ability is because tonight on Home and Hosed, we're doing a double threats special, talking all about musicians who potentially could have had a career in sport, or the opposite, sports people who are now pursuing music, or even one who is trying to do both at the moment. And there is so many. I thought for a second it would be difficult to fill a whole hour, but it was pinch. I've got music for you from TK Meidzer. Our feature album this week features a guy who is playing rugby at a pretty high level as well, so you'll hear from Ocean Alley. I've got two Sydney Swans players who are now making music, and a ton more. Stick with me because it's a great hour of music, a lot of it brand new Australian stuff. So very excited to get stuck into the Double Threat special tonight. And let's start off with this tune, which, well, it's already one of the best tracks of the year. She was a very handy basketballer as a youngster and wanted to either pursue basketballing or drumming. And she went with the latter. I'm talking about G Flip. This is About You on Triple J.

Hi, this is TK Maidza, and I am a musician. I guess you probably heard some songs on the radio. When I was younger, I played tennis living in small cities. I lived in Kalgoorlie and in Whyalla. There weren't a lot of people to play against, so I ended up moving to Adelaide for tennis. When I was 15 years old, I would have been ranked around 200, 220 in Australia, with Sam Stosur being the number one. Being like 15 or 16, you should basically be on the brink of like being pro, and you like spend more time like on court than you do anything else. And it just wasn't really fun for me. So yeah, that's how I decided to like start switching over, because music, no one had any expectations, and a lot of people were like, why are you doing music? I think that's why I was drawn to it, because it was just like something different. And I just liked finding out more of what I could do with something that wasn't really familiar to me. In high school, I had a lot of friends that would try out for X Factor, and they would actually get onto the show, and they were like in the live, you know, the competition days or whatever. And I think that was what was inspiring, because I was like, oh my gosh, she's, no, I see her every day and she's doing music now. Yeah, I thought maybe I should try do something like this. And yeah, so I was making weird YouTube videos. Yeah, I have a lot of friends that are still really great, and you know, they play a lot of competitions, so they always hit me up saying, oh, do you want to play? And I'm like, yeah. And then I basically pass out on the court, but it's still really fun. I wrote this song called Tennies. The way it came about actually was the producer I was working with, his manager loves tennis, so I think we were just playing around, and then the song ended up coming to life within 5 minutes. So yeah, the song's called Tennies.

So good. So when TK Meidzer stopped playing tennis to focus on her studies, she needed something as procrastination, and that turned out to be music, which turned out to be a damn fine move. Probably the best result of procrastination I've ever heard. That was from her record, which she released a little bit while back. Tennies was the name of that one, from TK Meidzer, a very, very talented tennis player. As you heard, she was, she moved to Adelaide for tennis. So there you go. In before that, G Flip, About You, very talented basketballer who instead chose music, and once again, great decisions all round. My name is Declan Byrne, joining you on Home and Host tonight. We're doing a special. We're talking about double threats. You know those people who, you know, they've got one talent, not enough for them. They get a second one. They're just as good. They can make money off both. And specifically, sport and music tonight. A lot of musicians could have had budding sport careers. And maybe if you were thinking straight away, the only ones I can think of are Anthony Mundine. Didn't he feature on something? Well, yeah, here's a couple of ones that maybe weren't so good.

Yeah, this is the Anthony Mundine version, teaming up with Joel Turner and the Modern Day Poets, kind of ripping off, or maybe they sampled it, the Eye of the Tiger. You heard Mark Jacko Jackson in there, another big hit from the 80s in the AFL, Warwick Kappa, and Six and Out, Brett Lee and Shane Lee's band with Cheekwe up front. Some fun stuff. But tonight on the show, we're talking all top quality. So the feature album this week, it's from Ocean Alley. I'm going to play you a song in a minute because the lead singer had a pretty kind of like up-and-coming rugby career, but he went music instead and, again, turned out very well. So if you want to text in any, you know, 0439 757 555 is the number. I'm going to play you a lady right now who goes under the name Yiska. She's also in a great band called Micra. And not too long ago, she was a top 50 Australian tennis player. She quit, though, because she wanted to pursue music, and tennis took full dedication, so many hours on court and travel. Check out this gorgeous tune from Yiska. It's called Mother. You're hearing it on Triple J on Home and Hose.

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2: We're from Ocean Alley. Triple J's featuring our second album, Chiaroscuro, this week.
3: She's always right. Funny story, this one. Callum, our producer, and we're in the studio. We're kind of like a writer's block, whatever you call it. And he went out for a break and said, when I get back, I want to hear a song. And then the result was, she's always right.

0: Triple J. We've been featuring this record all this week, Chiaroscuro, the second album from Ocean Alley, and fits in perfectly with tonight's theme on Home and Hosed, which is double threats, musicians who had potentially budding sporting careers or vice versa, sports people now dabbling in music. And the lead singer of that band, Ocean Alley Baden, played rugby as a junior for Ringer. I was listening to the interview that Richard Kingsmill did with the band on 2018 on Sunday night, and he picked up that little tidbit.
1: I used to actually play professional like rugby, and then I became really good friends with the guys who didn't play any rugby at all, and I sort of just, the more I hang out with them, sort of realised that I had a bigger passion for music.
2: What position did you play?
1: I played fullback.
2: And who did you play for? Did you play for the Rats?
1: I did play for the Rats, and yeah, no, I was sort of moving up through the grades up there for it to become a little bit more professional than that. But
2: did you reach first grade?
1: I did reach first grade, but I left it aside just because I honestly was going to footy training and it didn't feel as good as sitting in a shed with my best mates playing music.
0: I love that. Sitting in a shed with your best mates playing music, way better than getting smashed on the rugby park. And it's worked out pretty well for Ocean Alley and for Baden. The new record, Chiaroscuro, our feature album this week. In before Ocean Alley, I played you Yiska and Mother, a lady who had a budding tennis career, top 50 Australian player for a little while, but yeah, now focusing on her music and that gorgeous one from Yiska. It was called Mother. You can get it up at a Triple J Unearth page. My name is Declan Byrne. I asked you to text in if you knew of any musicians who perhaps had sports careers, the double threat. Someone said, have you mentioned Vance Joy here at VFL? We did start with Vance Joy. I had another one. Daniel from Newcastle said Winston from Parkway Drive was pretty much a pro bodyboarder. So we'll see if I have time later on for some Parkway Drive, but good tip off there, Daniel from Newcastle. Someone said, though, Alex the Astronaut, prime example, soccer star and folk beauty. Well, let's hear a song from Alex the Astronaut right now. She is a double threat. When she released her debut song, which I'll play for you in just a second, she was in the US studying and playing soccer. Let's hear from Alex now.
3: Hi, I'm Alex the Astronaut. You might know me for my music, but I also play a little bit of sport. I think they could tell I was nervous because I kept looking down. I played soccer on a scholarship over in the US, and I've been recently playing AFL. It was really cool because the American college setup is kind of like a semi-professional program. Like they treat you as if you're a professional athlete. I wasn't a strong performer in high school. I liked performing, like I liked playing my own songs, but I didn't have any kind of presence. While I was going through uni, I gained a lot more confidence, so I was able to come back and feel comfortable on stage. Once that happened, I was like, this is my thing. I don't know if I can do anything else. Yeah. There's similarities between, yeah, being on stage and achieving something with sport. But yeah, it's just kind of like a high adrenaline feeling. You just kind of, you get this buzz, that team kind of feeling. I had that when I played at Big Sound. We just had this really cool show. I played at the Unearthed stage in Brisbane, and we had quite a few people lined up at the door, and I had a good show, and my whole kind of music

team was there, which I feel bad because it feels like it's too much about me. But this felt like I played the show and it was all of our thing. And we really just got in that moment and feel really happy that we'd achieved kind of the goal that we'd set for this thing. And we all went out and, yeah, had a fun time. I play AFL now and my managers, like, got a little bit worried because they were like, what if you break your arm before a show? Bus was late.

Jay. We started off with Alex the Astronaut, Already Home, a lady who, when that song was released, she was in the US studying and playing soccer. Now she's also trying to make a go of the AFLW, although the manager does not seem too keen. Alex the Astronaut, Already Home. And just there, a premiere of brand new music for you. They're a band called The Vitriots. And you may not be familiar with them because they've only really put out a couple of songs. Some great Brit-influenced rock there to soak up. And the reason I'm playing it tonight on the Double Threats special on Home and Host is because the lead singer is Brandon Jack, a guy who, well, last year left his AFL dreams behind to pursue music. He played for the Sydney Swans. He captained their NEAFL side as well. Very talented footballer. But yeah, going down the music route, you can find that one at triplejunearth.com. It's by The Vitriots and it's called Long Way Down. My name is Declan Byrne. Joining you on Home and Host tonight, a special edition of Home and Host. A lot of it brand new Australian music, all tied together though, because these musicians, very bloody talented. And speaking of the Sydney Swans, I've got an artist in just a couple of minutes who you're going to meet, who played for the Sydney Swans and the Richmond Tigers. He retired a couple of years ago because he wanted to make music with his mate. And I'm going to play you a tune which, oh, it's just got one of the best drops. It's so damn good. The first time it got played on air,

He happened to be making the film clip for it and he cried hearing it on Triple J. He compared it to like that rush of playing in front of 70,000 people. So that's coming up for you in a couple of minutes. First though, this guy's 23. He plays for the Newcastle Jets in the A-League and he's represented Australia at youth level. And he's also a rapper. On that late night modern tip, check this out. It's Jowic, J-O-W-I-C, if you want to check him out. Originally from Brisbane, this is Tate, and you can find it on Unearth too. Here we go.

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1: Hey, my name's Tom Derricks. I'm a ex-AFL footballer. Started my career at the Richmond Tigers and finished it off at the Sydney Swans. In my time in football, I dabbled in a bit of music production, and now I'm working on a project called KX. So growing up, yeah, I was really big into music. I didn't really take sport seriously until I sort of grew up and moved to Perth and had a bit of a growth spurt. Yeah, the adrenaline is very similar, like walking out on stage as opposed to playing in front of 70,000 people. That could be one of the reasons why I am taking music so seriously now, to get that adrenaline fix, I guess. In Melbourne, football was everything, and I took my guitar from Perth to Melbourne and just kept writing songs, and it was kind of like my outlet, a way of switching off for me, until I got injured and I thought I was having some dark times about whether football was what I wanted to be doing, and that's when I got Logic and Ableton and started teaching myself how to produce. And in my last year at the Swans, I had to make the choice between sport and music. My body was sort of telling me to give up as well. I had a few head knocks and a lot of injuries over my time. So yeah, the first time I showed my teammates, I think they weren't really taking it seriously until I sort of showed them, and they sort of saw how seriously I was taking it and how passionate I was about music. And then after that, I could sort of open up and show them more, but it was pretty daunting, especially showing the coaches, who were just like complete football heads. But they loved it, saw a different side of me, I think.

We started off with Joe Itch, a young guy who's playing for the Newcastle Jets at the moment. He's represented Australia youth levels. And yeah, very talented footballer, very cool rapper. You can find his music up at triplejunearth.com. I've tweeted out the link to his page, and Take is that one. And also on the Double Threat special here on Home and Host tonight, you just heard a tune from a guy who is now playing with his mate Palassi in a duo called KX. But before he made music, he was a very talented AFL player, played for the Swans and the Tigers, retired for injury reasons to make music, and yeah, he's got more stuff on the way very soon. So new music from KX, not too far away. I played that first tune though, which pretty much made him cry when he first heard it on Triple J. Very exciting when Gemma Pike played it for him and he happened to be filming the film clip for it. He said, yeah, got very emotional. So you can grab that tune at Triple J Unearthed. KX is their name and My Friends is that one. My name is Declan Byrne. We're talking sport and music tonight because I'm showcasing a heap of very talented artists who could have had sports careers, or in the case of KX right then, maybe did have a sports career and now has moved into music. And in just a second, we'll hear from Montaigne. She'll tell us all about why she was fully set on a football career and what changed it. So stick around. You'll hear from Montaigne in just a couple of minutes. But first, here's an artist I had the great pleasure of seeing live when I was trekking around southwest coast of Victoria recently. Her name is Bec Goring, and she's a very handy footballer. She captains the Geelong VFLW team. Next year, they're going to be in the AFLW. Very exciting. And this is a gorgeous track from Bec. Really familiar personal storyteller. This one is called Weekend. You're hearing on Home and Hose with Declan.

guys, it's Montaigne. Even though you might know me for my sweet, sweet tunes, I also used to play football, aka soccer, at a semi-professional level. And the thing is, I didn't really start my music pursuits in a serious manner until I was about 16 or 17. So I was basically intent on completing an Ivy League college football scholarship in the US until I was about 17. And then my, you know, perpetual love for music and the actual opportunity for me to do it, seriously overrode that sort of initial football dream. But I still play a lot. I'm part of a five-a-side team that I play in Marrickville, and I sometimes play indoor soccer. I cover for a lot of friends' teams, just like mixed teams, which is enough, I think, for me. I'm not competitive enough to care. I think that's what burnt me out of like actual football as a career. Yeah, music's a bit more chill. I think because you're not trying to win a prize, you're just doing it. The thing is that music was always number one for me, but I just never imagined it could ever become a career. And then when that prospect appeared to me, I was like, oh, well, I know what I'm doing.

It's the title track to Montaigne's record, Glorious Heights, an album we may not have had if it wasn't for Triple J Unearthed High. As you heard Jess say, it showed her a way that, well, music can be a career for her when she was kind of thinking football was the only way. So very thankful for Triple J Unearthed High because we have Montaigne and now her record, Glorious Heights, and that was the title track to it. In before it, I played you Beck Goring and Weekend, and you're on Triple J, the end of the Double Threats episode here on Home and Hosed, where we've been looking at artists who have very strong musical careers but could have had also very successful sporting careers. And I'm going to get out of here in a second. Make sure you stick around, though. Josh Merrill is up next. Leaving you with the guy who played state hockey for Victoria. Very talented music maker, though, at the moment. He DJs for Ivan Ooze. His name's Junior. This is Top Flight.

0: You've been listening to a special by Triple J's Australian music show, Home and Hosed. We hope you enjoyed the program on double threats. Musicians and singers who could have made it in the sporting world, but opted for a music career instead. I'm Declan Byrne. I host Home and Hosed. Thanks for tuning in to ABC Grandstand. Coming up, more great sporting content.
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5: With me is Tracy Holmes to talk about Sports Hall of Fame. And in today's show, you and Jim Maxwell speak with Laurie Lawrence, Glynis Nunn and Edith Robinson.

0: What level did these people reach in their chosen sport?
1: Oh, the top. And then you look at somebody like Laurie Lawrence, he became even bigger than his sport. You know, he became the kind of the go-to man to rev up athletes of all kinds, not just swimmers. He was a swimmer and a swimming coach and had great success as a coach and was that madman running up and down the side of the pool, cheering on his swimmers. Sometimes, you know, to the great shock of some officials, like, you're not supposed to be there, sir. Could you please move away? No, I'm not moving away, that's my swimmer, he's swimming for gold. And so he's one of the great motivators now and still used at the Olympic Games. I last interviewed him in London 2012, where he was one of the team motivators for the Australian Olympic team.
0: And what influence do you think Australian culture has on sport and people like Laurie Lawrence, that personality?
1: I don't know if it's Australian culture that has an impact on sport. But what happens is the sports we choose are defined by the culture we live in, which is why we've had so many great swimmers and why swimming has always been important to Australia. We were speaking in another episode about, you know, the difficulty of becoming an Olympian and whether it's easier in some sports. A lot of people would argue that perhaps it's easiest in swimming because there's a lot of the world that doesn't swim, that has no access to water, that doesn't have swimming pools. Most of our population lives by a beach or within close proximity to a beach. We've got pools everywhere. Lots of people have their own pools in their own backyard. So we're a nation of swimmers and always have been. So it's not so much that Australia has any impact on sporting culture, but the sports we choose are probably a reflection of the culture we come from.
0: And why do you think these people deserve to be in the Hall of Fame?
1: Oh, because, you know, I guess the one

0: that stands out particularly there is Laurie Lawrence. He's positive, he's a rat bag, he's a maniac, he's a great coach, he gets into your head and he can draw the best out of you. You know, so someone like that is always going to be a standout.
1: Well, let's listen to these interviews now with Laurie Lawrence, Glynis Nunn and Edith Robinson.
2: Laurie Lawrence has never been a shrinking violet in Australian sport. Each Commonwealth and Olympic Games, we're used to seeing the flamboyant Lawrence urging his swimmers on with whatever means are available. His coaching methods have often drawn criticism, but there can be no denying his amazing success with a long line of Olympic champions and world record holders. Laurie Lawrence has just released a new book called Lawrence of Australia, Stories of Inspiration, and he joins us now. Laurie, your book is dedicated to every athlete who dares dream the Olympic dream. Is there a greater summit than the Olympic Games?
3: Well, I think the Olympic Games, in terms of sporting, if we're talking sport, Tracy, we're talking the Everest. But everyone's got their own personal Olympics, haven't they? Whether it be in business or whether it be in at school. And the stories that I've written, I try to give a little moral, like

0: got a teaching background. I was a teacher as a young man and did a Bachelor of Arts degree and a Diploma of Physical Education, etc. And I wanted to tell a good yarn. I wanted to tell some stories that would educate and influence the lives not only of the young swimmers I coach, but people from all walks of life all over the country, you know. I wanted to bring those champions into the living rooms of every Australian so that they could laugh or cry with them and experience the joys that come from dreaming and from chasing dreams.
1: You write about some tremendous champions, Tracy Wickham, John Sieben, yep. Stephen Holland, Dawn Fraser. Is there one athlete that stands out for you?
0: Well, for me, Dawn Fraser has always been my hero in terms of people that I know personally. And, of course, Don Bradman. I mean, for what Don Bradman done was unbelievable. I haven't got a story about Don Bradman here, but for me, as a, you know, Dawn Fraser was my heroine or hero when I was a kid. I was a snotty-nosed kid running around the Tobruk Pool in Townsville. My dad had the pool up there, and Dawn was training for the 1956 Olympic Games when I first started to adore her.
1: One of the other greats that you mention in the book is Ed

0: taught, there's two things that come out of that. One is that Moses showed us how to, once you're successful, you need to refocus your goals if you're going to go to further wins or further victories. Moses was able to do that. But while Moses was chasing his dream, there was another athlete, a lesser-known athlete, and people probably don't even know, a bloke called Andre Phillips. And Andre Phillips pursued Moses just like a bloodhound through about 80 of those victories. Andre Phillips was second. And just through his persistence, he was able to knock Moses off in the biggest upset in history, Olympic history, when he won the gold medal in Seoul. And Moses was a real gentleman in defeat, just as Andre Phillips stood back and clapped Edwin Moses, the king, off the track. It was just fantastic sportsmanship, and two stories come out of it. One, the importance of persistence, and two, the importance of resetting goals, refocusing your goals.
1: You also mentioned in that the importance of humility. What does humility give a champion that, say, perhaps those without it would miss out?
0: Well, I just think the first thing you've got to do, and some of the things I try, as a father, I try to teach my own kids, that you've got to be a nice person. And humility is a quality that's lacking in a lot of people nowadays, probably even lacking in me, Tracy.
1: Now, I was going to ask how humble you are.
0: Yeah, well, I thought I'd get in early so that you wouldn't be able to slip it into me.
1: What do you look for, Laurie Lawrence, in a swimmer that tells you that he or she will be a champion?
0: Well, you've got to have... It depends on the age of the swimmer, but I think it's coach, swimmer, parents, all have got to get into harness, all have got to pull in the same direction, because if you haven't got good teamwork between the three, you're not going to make it. You have to have a young kid who's dreaming beyond the Olympic Games. Like, you have to have a young kid who stands up on the bed and plays Advance Australia Fair on the recorder. Not necessarily, but do you know what I'm saying? Mm. The dreams are big. Then you've got to have a kid who, once the dreams are there, they're prepared to pay the price. Because if you're

0: then where the breaking point is, because some of the demands that you put on kids are obviously really tough. How do you know when you've got to that edge, when you've pushed them as far as you can?
1: Well, probably experience. Sometimes you do go over the edge a little bit, and when you do, you've got to be able to pick the kid up and give them that that fatherly hand, that, you know, the little bit. So, you know, it's a real balancing act to be a great coach, I think, or a good coach.
0: Well, as a coach, you're continually demanding more from your swimmers. What about yourself? Do you continue to demand more from yourself?
1: Oh, you've got to. I mean, if you want to be successful, you've got to be keener than the kids, because you've got to be there before the kids in the morning to show them that you're interested. You've got to be last to leave the pool. You've got to be first there again. You've got to be prepared, because if you fail to prepare, you're preparing to fail, and your kids will not get the results. You've got to be keener than your kids.
0: What's the formula for a good coach?
1: Oh, hell. A good coach, I think, has got to be a good communicator. You've got to... Well, I always think when I'm coaching the kids, I don't think about how the pain that they're going through at the moment. I think about the pain they're going to have if they get beaten, because the pain of a hard workout finishes immediately the training session stops, but the pain of getting beaten will last a lifetime, particularly if you haven't given it your best shot. So all I ever ask of my athlete is, give it your best shot. At least then if you get beaten, you can look yourself in the mirror and say, hey, I've done as good as I can do. That's winning. That's the real win, when you can look at yourself in the mirror and say, I've done my best.
0: Do you need a sports psychologist to work with your swimmers, or do you provide enough inspiration on your own?
1: Oh, I don't believe in them, really. I think this is just me personally, and a lot of people can get value out of them. I know Kathy Watt spoke to a sports psychologist at the Olympic Games. I know there are people who did. I know Clint Robinson, our Olympic gold medalist, I asked him, did he want a sports psychologist? He said, no way. He thinks that a sports psychologist, if you're using them, you're just using them as a crutch, and there's a weakness there. So everyone is different. I personally don't want to use sports psychologists unless it's in a group situation where the psychologist can come in and teach the kids certain skills, like visualisation skills, that I think are very good. But everyone's different. I mean, and some athletes would respond to a sports psychologist, but that's them. And I think a good coach should be open-minded about it. I'm open-minded about it, although I don't like to use sports psychologists.
0: So would you say that if a coach did resort to using a sports psychologist, then perhaps they're not really cut out to be a top coach?
1: No, I wouldn't say that. I'd say they're probably smart, because they're getting in an expert in the field to help them. And I think modern coaching, you need to be able to tap into every expert. You need to be able to tap into your nutritionist, your physiotherapist, your doctor who will take your blood tests for you. You need to be able to tap into your masseur. You need to be able to tap into a sports psychologist if you need him. But I'm saying, I prefer to try to do it myself, if I can. If I can't, I would use a sports psych.
0: Okay, what about after the swimmers' careers with you? Do they need psychological help then?
1: I don't know how to take that one.
0: I mean it in the nicest possible way.
1: Tracy, I think we don't do enough for our champions when they're finished, because often when they've finished, they've won gold medals, and I was talking to Shane Gould about this, Shane Innes now, only a couple of months ago, that it's very, very hard to come back from being the very best in the world to come back and lead a normal life. So she said she feels that something should be there for the athlete to, well, rehabilitate, if you want, back into society. I don't see it quite that desperate, but, you know, they do need help, because all of a sudden, they're just a kid in the backyard, and then the next thing, they're a superstar. They're something special. So they're getting all the adulations. Well, they need to be able to cope with this. I think it's important that they learn skills to cope with that.
0: What about the support of coaches? Because we know that basically in all amateur sport, officialdom plays a very strong role.
1: Yep.
0: Do you think coaches get enough support?
1: Well, I'm a coach, see, so self-praise is really no recommendation, but

0: I think things are changing for coaches. I think the role of the coach is probably underestimated, because the coach is the architect of the victory. He's the planner. He's the person that has the large painting in front of him and slowly builds that painting to a crescendo, you know, to the final finished product. So I think often the coaches don't get enough credit. I'd like to see, because without a good coach, you're not going to get there. I don't care who you are. I don't care how talented the athlete is. If they haven't got a good coach, they're not going to make it to the top. They might get to a certain level, because talent will take you so far, but it won't get you the gold medal at the Olympic Games, I'll tell you now.
1: What's made you so positive in life?
0: I want to be successful. I like to win. Ever since I've been a kid, I want to win. I want to touch the end of the pool first. I want to run. I want to... I don't know. I've always thought, hell, winning is important to me. Otherwise, why do they keep the score? If winning wasn't important, well, have no score. So I like to win. I like to be the best.
1: In your book, there's numerous stories of how you've psyched up your swimmers for major events. Is there a favourite psych-up story you have that was successful?
0: Oh, not really. I mean, you just do everything, whatever comes naturally on the day for me, you know, whatever's there. Whatever I can use, I'll use.
1: So none of your tactics are prepared?
0: Not really, no. You play it by the seat of your pants, Tracy. Like we're doing this here this afternoon, I'm just playing it by the seat of my pants. I'm going with you.
1: Well, Laurie Lawrence, a fantastic Australian swimming coach, you are on the guest speaking circuit these days. How do you enjoy that?
0: I love it. I love it because it's. I'm speaking to businessmen. I'm giving them, you know, stories. Really, I'm telling the stories that are in this book, stories of inspiration, things that have made our champions great, things that have made Dawn Fraser great, or Jono, or Steve Holland. I'm telling them those stories. And I'm a bit of a ham actor too, you know. I wrote a poem for the Olympic team when we were going real bad over there in Barcelona, so I often recite that. Tracy, would you like to hear it?
1: I'd love to.
0: Hey?
1: I'd love to. Be fabulous.
0: Tracy, I'll have to give you the background, though.
1: All right.
0: We're going real bad at the Olympic Games. We've got one bronze medal in 3 days. The press have gone into a feeding frenzy. They want blood. And, you know, once these negative vibes get into the team starts to go bad. You've got to keep them up. So I sat up all night and penned a poem to all the kids that were going to race on the third day. Here it goes. 2 days have passed. You've made us proud, but the fight has just begun. Relax. Be cool. Hang tough, old mate. There's medals to be won. Did you see the way our Philip swam to take Olympic loot? We all cheered him to a man, and Coach Terry yelled, "You beaut." If you want that gold real bad, old mate, Phil's shown us how it's done. Just go and race. Enjoy yourself. The fight has just begun. Stand up, Hayley Jane, Julie Marie, Christopher John and Andrew James. You're racing at the Olympic Games. You know our Wallabies beat the All Blacks, so don't give me ifs or buts. Just get down to that bloody pool and show a bit of guts. Toby, Nikki, the people home in Victoria will go into a state of euphoria. If you'd... Hey, listen, that word, Tracy, I killed them. Killed them. Until then, they thought I was an uneducated bum, you know? Toby, Nikki, the people home in Victoria will go into a state of euphoria. If you two can do your best and put the others to the test, I know you're capable of gold. Don't be left out in the cold. Get out there and do your best. Your Aussie blood will do the rest. How do you like that?
1: That is fantastic. Look, I've got to tell you, I think I could go out there and win gold after listening to that.
0: It's just, you know, I just thought something special for the kids when we were going so bad. And from there, the kids just kept the positive vibes. They got together as a team and we just started to move forward. And day by day, more medals started to come till we finished with that magnificent swim of Kieran Perkins and Glenn Houseman, the Quinilla, first and second at the Olympic Games. Fantastic achievement.
1: That was brilliant. I must say...
0: And being part of it, you know, I'm there, I'm part of it.

0: something I'll never forget, Tracy. It's just fantastic to be part of something like that.
1: Well, there's obviously something very special about you, because even after listening to that poem, and it was about, you know, an Olympic Games, it was already months ago now, you seem to be able to draw energy out of people. I mean, I'm ready, willing and able to go right now.
0: Well, get down to the pool and show a bit of guts, Tracy.
1: Obviously, you can motivate anyone. Do you feel frustrated by people who lack self-motivation?
0: No, I don't feel frustrated. I feel sorry for them. Because the world is a beautiful place. Out there, there are opportunities for anyone who wants to have a go. Hey, admittedly, it's tougher nowadays for young kids. You know, education no longer is a guarantee of a job. But I'll tell you something. If you just keep hanging in there, if you go out and do it, if you persist long enough, something will happen that'll do. And if you do get a half a break, what I say to my girls, if you get a half a break, you know, and you're asked to walk 1 mile, walk two or three, because then you make yourself more valuable to people and you'll reap the rewards.
1: Laurie Lawrence, do you think Australian athletes are special on a world scale?
0: Yeah, I think they're special. But in some instances, they're not up to world class. I know that. But that doesn't mean they can't be there. We've got hundreds of kids out there capable of winning gold for us at the Olympics. But more important than winning gold at the Olympics, Tracy, is that each one of those kids gets out there and does the best that they possibly can. The best that they can. So that they'll always be able to look themselves in the eye in the mirror and say, hey, I've achieved as high as I can. That's the best I can do. I mean, yourself is more important than anyone else. Being able to live with yourself is more important than any of your world records or Olympic gold medals, really.
1: What's the best you can do? How far do you want to go?
0: Oh, my painting's only half done. I've got a lot more things to do yet. There's more mountains to climb, rivers to swim, you know, there's lots of things. But I don't know. Let's see as it comes. You know, at the moment I'm working with a lot of young kids, 13, 14-year-olds. Hopefully they're looking towards the next Olympic Games, trying to give them the dream, trying to get them to come through. So, you know, and also I'm trying to get through. I've written this book in the last 5 years. It's taken a long time. I did a book on teaching babies to swim, which for me was very important with the number of infant deaths by drowning around this country. 56 kids a year under the age of 4 drown. That's a terrible statistic for a country, for a young nation like us. So I'd try to do something about that. I mean, you got to set yourself goals and get out after them and chase them.
1: Laurie, this weekend we'll be celebrating Anzac Day. You love and respect Australian battlers, people fighting for a cause. How will you celebrate Anzac Day?
0: I'll probably do the dawn service, which is at Currumbin Rock, straight opposite, very close to where I live. So I'll go and do the dawn service there. And then the 25th of April is my wife's birthday. So, Tracy, I can't do anything except a few things for me missus or there'd be trouble. You know what it's like, don't you?
1: Well, I think you've made the right decision there, Laurie. Do you have a message for the diggers?
0: For the diggers? No, I just want to say thank you for what they've done for the country. It's been fantastic.
1: And Laurie Lawrence, thank you for what you've done for the country. It's been fantastic. Thank you for joining us on Grandstand.
0: It's a pleasure.
1: The name Glynis Nunn was on everybody's lips after the 1984 Los Angeles Olympics. The Toowoomba-born Nunn had taken gold in one of the most difficult events on the Olympic program, the women's heptathlon. She plans to be back on everyone's lips very shortly because she's making a serious comeback, hopefully at the Victoria Commonwealth Games. And before that, she returns to the public stage to take part in the Celebrity Mile in Adelaide on Sunday. Now, Glynis Nunn-Kearns first came to the international attention when she won gold at the 1982 Commonwealth Games in Brisbane, but few people expected her to take gold in Los Angeles against the likes of Jackie Joyner and Sabine Evetts. Let us relive some of those marvellous moments with George Grilicic and Tim Lane.
2: Nunn's hanging on grimly to Evetts. They've got 200 metres to go. Evetts leads Nunn by about 7 metres. Joyner in fourth position is about
3: 1 second at the 600.
2: She's kicking now and Nunn's got to try and hang on to her. Evetts is about 10 or 15 metres in front of Nunn. Nunn hanging on. Simpson in third position and Joyner dropping back. She's got

0: try and hang on to Glenys Nunn. Into the straight. Everett's in front of Nuts, in front of Nunn. I think Nunn can do it. She's got about 80 metres. She's lifting herself magnificently.
1: She will do it.
0: Everett's is in front, but Joyner's still only 20 metres behind.
1: Everett's in front of Nunn.
0: Everett's coming down to the line now. 10 metres in front. That won't be enough for her. In comes Nunn. How far behind is Joyner?
1: Oh, Joyner's 2.6 behind.
0: I think Glenys Nunn
1: has won it. Glenys Nunn has won the gold medal, I'd say. She's finished well and truly within 3.5.
2: Glenys Nunn, welcome to Grandstand's Hall of Fame.
3: Thanks, Tracy.
2: Does that moment still inspire you?
3: Oh, yeah, for sure. It's always something that you never really forget. It's something that took a long time to get there, and it never goes too far from your mind.
2: How often do you think about it?
3: Probably more when things start to get a little bit hard. You tend to go back to things that you've achieved when times get hard, or when you're sick or something like that, or when someone puts you down, something like that.
2: After you'd finished the last event, I believe you had calculated that you had lost the gold medal to Jackie Joyner by 3 points.
3: That's right, yeah. I thought I'd lost by 3 or 4, but we weren't sure because we were trying to figure things out. And we didn't have the official time.
2: Well, I guess after you thought that you may have lost, were you feeling despondent, or were you happy with the prospect of a silver medal?
3: Well, it was funny because before we left, I sort of thought, well, if I can come away with a medal, it'd be wonderful. And then sort of after the race, I got so disappointed because I thought, I've gotten so close, and it feels so far away when I thought that I just missed out.
2: So who gave you the good news in the end?
3: It was actually an American heptathlete. She had been doing some broadcasting for ABC, and she came down and told me. So I was pretty amazed.
2: Well, we'll return to the dramatic happenings at Los Angeles shortly, but let us go back to your days in Toowoomba, where you spent your childhood. As a very good athlete, how much serious competition did you get there?
3: Oh, well, at that time, there were a lot of good athletes in Toowoomba. And there were probably over varying distances, from sprints up to distance. And there was a lot of good competition and good coaching and so forth. So, yeah, Toowoomba was a good grounding base for me. And I think from there we went on to Brisbane, and then sort of you go a bit further than there. But Toowoomba was always a wonderful place.
2: Did the family car work through a few Ks in those days?
3: That's for sure. My parents used to go backwards and forwards from Brisbane quite a few times. And when I was smaller, we used to go out to all the different country meets. And that was really wonderful. It was a nice part of Toowoomba when you sort of go out and go to all the country meets, because it was such a friendly competition, and it was really wonderful.
2: Well, from home, I guess, onto the international arena, and your first big competition was the World Cup in Düsseldorf. You were only 17. What effect did that experience have on you?
3: Probably because it was disastrous in that it was just so overwhelming. I never envisaged what it was going to be like, being in front of like a crowd of 70,000 and running next to the world champion and the world record holder. And I was just a little bit overwhelmed. I came last, but it was something that I learnt in that anyone that you run against is just the same as you. They've only got two legs and two arms and one head, and they get dressed the same way as you do. And from then on, I just sort of went probably a little bit better, because it was a realisation that they are no better, that they've just got probably a little bit more opportunity because they've got more training time and so forth over there than we do here.
2: We're speaking with Glenys Nunn-Kearns on Grandstand's Hall of Fame interview this morning. Glenys, you competed at the 78 Olympic Games without success, and then you missed the Moscow Olympics because of the boycott. Was that a boycott that you agreed with?
3: I didn't sort of really take a lot of notice because I wasn't directly involved, and I think it really had your own personal ideas involved with those Olympics. If I had been selected, I would have gone, because an Olympic Games is an Olympic Games and it's very special. So for me, the Olympics, I think, is a bit bigger than the boycott.
2: Mm. Well, after that, you had the big move from Queensland to Adelaide. What inspired that?
3: Well, basically, coach. I'd been coach correspondence with John Daly for a couple of years. And I thought it was about time that we actually were together. And we moved down... I'm sorry about that. we moved down to Adelaide so that I could actually be with him and so that he could see what I was doing. Because a lot of the time when you're being coach correspondent, that's fine, but you need someone to actually see what you're doing. And I tend to be a fairly hard taskmaster in that when you're training, you always do one more, or you never really know when to stop. And sometimes you need someone to say, well, I think you've done enough, and that's enough, and it, you're doing okay, and things like that. And I never had that, so it was really good to go down there and then have that feedback from someone that really knew what they were on about.
2: Which particular events required most work for you to become that world-class performer?
3: For me, the javelin, because I didn't like it. I found the javelin very difficult because it was a very technical event and it was just new into the heptathlon. And even though I knew what I was doing, I was having difficulty doing it. And apart from that, I had to put a lot of time into the high jump because that was a very high-scoring event. And to score well, you had to do well in that event. And it was one that I had sort of just been mediocre in, so I put a lot of effort into that one. So basically, you had to look at the events that were your weak ones and try and strengthen them and then try and maintain your stronger ones. So that was basically what we had to do, and it took quite a few hours work each day.
2: Did you feel you had made enough progress to be a gold medal contender at the Brisbane Commonwealth Games?
3: Maybe not a gold medalist, but I felt that I could have been a medalist because I had improved prior to the games, and especially in the trials, I had done a very good score. So I was fairly optimistic that I was going to do well, and it was just a matter of I didn't really know what the other people had done because they were just coming out of the European Championships, and it was only sort of when they arrived that we knew that Judy Livermore had broken the Commonwealth record and she was the one that was going to be the one to beat.
2: What was it like to be back in front of your home crowd at the QE2 Stadium?
3: Oh, it was great. And QE2 was a wonderful stadium. The crowd was terrific. And overall, Brisbane just held a really good Commonwealth Games. And because I'd taught in Brisbane the year before, there were kids that I'd taught, they were there and they were yelling out to me. And it was just nice to perform in front of a home crowd.
2: After you won, did you immediately start thinking, hey, I could win gold at LA?
3: No, it's not the sort of thing that you think about straight away. You sort of go year by year, and the next year was the World Championships, and I knew that there was a big difference between the Commonwealth Games and the Olympic Games because you had the European countries to go up against, and the opportunities there were much greater than they are here in Australia because you only really have to travel half an hour to get top competition, and it's something we really lack here.
2: Well, I guess that was when you made the decision to leave your teaching job to go all out and train full time. Was that a difficult decision?
3: No, because all I wanted to do was to represent my country at the Olympic Games. It was something that I always wanted to do since I was 9 years old. So it was fairly easy to make, probably a little bit difficult because I was married and it was going to be hard to try and make ends meet. But we got around it, and that was the choice that I had to make to do what I wanted to do.
2: Before the 84 Games, everyone was talking about Jackie Joyner. Did you ever want to point out to the rest of the world that you were there too?
3: No. She was the one that had the performances on the board, and I was just a girl from Australia that was their representative in the heptathlon. It didn't worry me that there wasn't a lot of pressure on me. The Australian press sort of was saying that I was a possible medalist, and that was the only pressure that was on me. It was just basically for me to go over there and perform and do my best and see what I could do.
2: How did you expect to do?
3: I thought that if everything went well, I could possibly come away with a medal. That was what I thought sort of going into it. I'd had tennis elbow because I'd been throwing the javelin so much, so I had problems with my arm.

0: And that was hard for the shot put and the javelin because with my throwing arm being sore, that was sort of in the back of my mind. But on the field, you sort of forget about that and just go out and throw.
1: Anyone watching you in the hurdles, which was the first event of the heptathlon, would have been completely amazed at how much smaller you looked compared to the other athletes.
0: It was always something, yeah, that I'm up against. You tend to be one of the smallest in the field, and I always seem to be that. But stature doesn't sort of show how big your heart is or how big your determination is and things like that. And I was sort of fairly determined to show people that I was someone to contend with. And with the hurdles being the first event, it was one of my best events. And I wanted to show them that I was there and they had to look out for me throughout the whole event.
1: So you weren't ever intimidated?
0: No, I'd sort of been around, I think, because I'd been in international competition for some years. I'd sort of gotten the experience that, as I said before, you're only the same as everyone else. You've got two arms and two legs, and it's just a matter of how much natural ability and...

0: It was, yeah, I always hated the 800 at any rate. I had a phobia about going past the finish line a second time and having to run a second lap, and it was something that I always had trouble with. But prior to the 800, I knew what I had to do, and probably John Daly was over there as well because he was the Australian team coach. So he was sort of talking to me prior to going out onto the track and sort of telling me what I had to do and so forth. And I think he was more nervous than I was, which was nice because you can sort of spread around the feelings. But, yeah, I was fairly nervous. I knew what I had to do and I knew there was a lot at stake.
1: You'd obviously done all the computations on what you had to do.
0: Yeah.
1: What was the equation? Do you remember?
0: I honestly can't remember now. It was something that I never really wanted to remember. It was too much pain and sort of thinking about things and knowing that I had to do it to achieve something. It was hard. I just knew that I had to try and stick on to Sabine Evetts because she was the in-form 800 metre runner, and I knew Jackie's 800s were very up and down, and I was hoping that she was going to have a down day. So I knew I had to beat her by something like 4 seconds, I think, but I'm not sure.
1: As we mentioned earlier, after the race you thought you'd finish second. What was the feeling after you realised you had actually won gold? Was it relief or ecstasy?
0: It's hard to put into words. It was like a dream. I was in dream world. It never dawned on me until the next day that I'd actually won. And I sort of felt, when I woke up that morning and sort of put my hand down beside the bed and the medal was there, and I realised that yes, it did happen and it wasn't a dream, and I'd won the heptathlon and beaten Jackie and so forth. And I sort of then went and had a look at the medal presentation because they videoed all the presentations, and it was there. It was in colour. It was on the TV that I'd won.
1: Do you mean to say you didn't wear your gold medal to bed?
0: No. It was, well, I think I was still sort of in dream world. It's something you always dream that you want to do, but you never think that you're going to have the opportunity to do it. So it was really something that was wonderful.
1: Did your life change after Los Angeles?
0: Yes, in many ways. I found out that I wasn't me anymore. I was public property, and that anything that I did was being scrutinised. And I found, obviously, my marriage broke up, and probably that was because of the pressures that were placed on us and people prying into our private life and things like that. It was just very difficult. But I think through all that, I'm happier now than I ever have been before, and things have turned out fine.
1: Well, you are planning a comeback. You've had your first child, Jessie, who we heard earlier in the program.
0: Yeah, what a problem.
1: Have those demands, or the demands of motherhood, made training that much tougher and tested the motivation a little more?
0: No, I think the motivation is always there, but it's made it a little bit difficult because I've got to organise my time a lot better. I'm still teaching, so I'm share teaching my position at school, and I'm trying to spend as much time as I can with Jessie because she's going to be our only child, and I'm trying to train and keep house and do everything that a woman is supposed to do at home. So I'm finding that difficult, and I've just got to really try and organise my time as well as I can.
1: And as well as that, if you are making a comeback into sport, you'll be regaining that public profile. What do you think of that?
0: It's not too bad up here on the Sunshine Coast. People are very nice. I'm finding at school, the kids, they just look at me as Mrs. Coons. I'm not sort of Glenys Nunn, and it doesn't worry them, and they treat me really well. And generally, I think now, because I'm a little bit more mature and I've been through a few hard times, I can handle the hard times a little bit more. So if someone is smart to me or says something or is nasty, I can handle that. I can sort of just forget about it, and I don't have to be upset or anything like that. I don't come home and take it out on David. And I'm finding that they either accept me for who I am and what I've done and what I want to do, or they don't accept me at all because I'm me and no one's going to change me.
1: Glenys, you've got the Celebrity Mile in Adelaide tomorrow. Will it be a good feeling being back in a town that means so much to you?
0: Yes, Adelaide was really special, and they did a lot for me in Adelaide.

0: Adelaide, and I mean, we were disappointed when we had to leave, but the only reason why we left Adelaide was because I couldn't get a job down there. So it's nice to be able to come back to Adelaide, and of course Sizzler enabled us to come back, and that was terrific, and I thank them. And it's nice to be back with family and to see John and Judy Daly again and other things. So, yeah, it's wonderful.
1: Well, Glynis Nunn-Kearns, where is home for you? It could be Toowoomba, it could be Adelaide, it could be the gold medal podium at the Olympic Games.
0: Yeah, I've got quite a few places have been very special and have meant quite a lot to me. At home, at the moment, it's Udlo on the Sunshine Coast, but I'm sure my heart is divided in very many places. So, it's hard to say where it really is.
1: Well, we look forward to seeing you at the next Commonwealth Games and the Olympic Games after that.
0: Thanks very much, Tracy.
1: Isn't it crazy to think that in 1995, the production of a swimsuit calendar featuring some of Australia's top female athletes still causes such uproar? In all honesty, not much has changed in the last 70 years. During the 1920s and 30s, one Australian sprinter cut down her knee-length bloomers to short size so she could train and run in them for the 1928 Olympics in Amsterdam. It was a sensation. The mere fact that she was competing caused a storm. The Australian team manager spoke of the dangers of having women involved in Olympic competition. The team masseur was not allowed to massage the female athletes, and even the IOC president wanted women's sports banned. The lady that survived all of that is Australia's first female Olympian for track and field, Edith Robinson. Edie, welcome to Grandstand's Hall of Fame.
2: Good morning. How are you?
1: I'm very well. How are you?
2: Oh, not too bad. It's a nice day anyway.
1: It's a beautiful day right around Australia, it seems. Edie, it doesn't sound like it was a whole lot of fun for female athletes back in the 1920s.
2: No, it wasn't really. We were doomed really before we left really, because we took 6 weeks to get over there, and during the calling at each port, there was nothing on for us to do any training or anything. We weren't even allowed to walk around the ship because we had to pass through the first-class compartment. The only exercise we ever got was playing deck games until we got to London.
1: So did you put on a bit of weight, not quite fit, when you got to Amsterdam for the Olympics?
2: Pardon?
1: Did you put on a bit of weight?
2: Oh, yes. I don't know how much, really, but I know I did have one on Judge Bobby clothing. But I mean to say, there was no arrangements for me whatsoever to have somebody train with me or anything. I was just on my own and I had to put up with it. And then, of course, I got a surprise when I did get to the Games to find out they'd entered me in an 800 metres, that's right. The 800 metres race. And yet, before we left Australia, they were trying to ban the 200 metres because it was too far for women.
1: So who entered you in the 800 metres?
2: Pardon?
1: Who entered you in the 800 metres?
2: I don't know. I was in the program. That's all I know. Anyway, the boys said to me, oh, the boys kept telling me how to run the race. But I've got a lovely photo here taken in the race. I got to 600 metres, and then, of course, I got a cramp, and, of course, I had to pull out. I'd love to have been able to finish either if I came last, really, but still, I couldn't make it.
1: It was a bit of a shame. I think 9 of the 12 competitors had to be stretchered out of the stadium after that event, and they banned the 800 metres until 1960 after that.
2: That's right, yes.
1: What did people think when you cut your bloomers down into shorts?
2: Oh, well, everybody else had them in shorts over there. I mean, so I was the only one from Australia with the bloomers. And I knew they didn't have bloomers over there, they were wearing shorts. So, of course, I cut mine down. And it was a great success anyway.
1: Edie, how did you get selected as our first female track and field athlete for the Olympics?
2: Well, in 1933, Australia had their own federation. And, of course, in 1933... it was held in Melbourne, and then 1935 it was held in Brisbane. Well, I'd won my two races up in Brisbane, and I got a surprise when I was notified that I'd been picked for the Olympic Games. I didn't know anything about the Olympic Games at the time, so I was real surprised.
1: It must have been more of a surprise when you got there and you saw how

0: big it was.
1: Oh, yes, I did. It was beautiful, though, really. I'd only wish I could go over to America and watch it this time.
0: Can you remember the atmosphere when you marched in for the opening ceremony in 1928?
1: Oh, there was only a few of us, you know. There was 20 in the team, that counted the manager and the masseur and that. And there was only 20, just a few of us. But we had a very roaring acclamation anyway. It was very good.
0: Do you remember how nervous you felt before you started your 100 metres?
1: I don't remember much about it, really. I was just there. But the funniest part was everybody at home thought I'd won it because the American came over by boat, of course, but they had a track put on their ship for them to train. And, of course, when it came out that E. Robinson had won the race, they thought I'd won it, but it was Elizabeth Robinson from America. Very funny, really.
0: Before you got to Amsterdam, did you know who you'd be running against? Did you know much about international standard of athletics?
1: No, I didn't know a thing about it, really. I didn't. That was the first year they had women competing, like athletes, competing in the games.
0: So when you got there and you met the other women you were running against, I mean, was it a friendly situation or was it fairly tense?
1: Well, the only time I met them was when we were racing. I never met them between time. I never met anybody, really, because when we got to London, we'd done a bit of training and I had to do my training on my own. You'd think they would have got somebody to train with me, but they wouldn't even let me get my legs massaged even because they all tightened up.
0: So how did you go in the 100 metres?
1: Oh, I got second in the heat, but failed in the semi-final.
0: And how did you go in the 800 metres?
1: I had to pull out after 600 metres because I got a cramp in my legs.
0: Well, what were the crowds like when the women's events were being contested? Because, as you say, it was the first time the women were there in track and field events. Were they supportive?
1: Oh, yes, very much so, yes. Especially, I see we were up the beginning part of the march in. We got a lovely reception when we came in. Only a few of us, but it was beautiful, really.
0: And when you weren't competing, what did you do? Did you check out the other events?
1: No, we just watched the other events, that's all.
0: What about Johnny Weissmuller, Mr. Tarzan? Did you meet him?
1: Who?
0: Johnny Weissmuller.
1: Oh, yes. I met Johnny Weissmuller because when I finished my races, I went round to the swimming pool and watched the swimmers. And, of course, Boy Charlton was with us and Bobby Pearce was with us too. And Johnny Weissmuller was a real wag, really. He was a very, very nice chap.
0: What did you get up to with Tarzan?
1: Pardon?
0: What did you get up to with Johnny?
1: Oh, nothing, just talking to him, that's all. But the funniest part was when Bobby Pearce won his boat race, I think the chap's name was Myers from America. He smashed up his boat, and because Bobby had got a few drinks under his belt in the meantime, and he came walking in the swimming pool there with half this bloomin' boat and just wobbling all the way in. Oh, he was as happy as a Larry.
0: Well, Bobby Pearce was the man that won our only gold medal over there in the rowing, as you say, but he also won lots of hearts. What was special about Bobby Pearce?
1: Oh, Bobby Pearce, like as we were going in, because we had 35 miles to drive into town, and we had to drop Bobby Pearce off at near a river while he trained, then picked him up coming back. But as we came back again, you've got no idea how all those skilled kids got round him. Oh, he was marvellous for those kids. And the day we left, they all cried.
0: Did you cry too, leaving a sad moment of your life behind, or a good moment of your life behind? Must have been quite sad.
1: We were just joyful with Bobby waving to all the kids.
0: When you got home, what was the reception like?
1: Pardon?
0: What was the reception like when you got home?
1: Oh, just very quiet, just my people down there to meet me. That's all.
0: So you were no great Olympic hero?
1: Pardon?
0: You weren't any great Olympic hero?
1: No, it was just as though I was coming away from a holiday when my family agreed to be home.
0: What about the fact that for so many years you really dominated athletics?
1: Well, I started athletics when I was 16, and of course it was only no association. We just ran against all the city houses, and that never came till 1926. I think, when I won my first gold medal in 1926, and then 1928, 27 and 28, I'd won it then, and that's how I got picked to go to the Games, I suppose.
0: And you kept going. You set about 6 Australian records, and you dominated 100 and 220 yards through that time, didn't you?
1: I lost out in Melbourne, though. The first Australian championships held down in Melbourne. I lost that one. I became second.
0: And what made you retire?
1: Well, I retired about 1935, really, because I'd won up in Brisbane the Australian championships. I won the 100 and 220, and then I got married the next year. So, of course, I decided I'd had it, so I started to play tennis then.
0: And how good at tennis were you?
1: Oh, just medium. I was only second grade. And after tennis, I went on to green bowls. I enjoyed the green bowls.
0: And you still play bowls?
1: No, I can't now. I'm in a wheelchair now.
0: And what about the Olympics? Do they still hold a special place for you? Do you watch them each 4 years?
1: Yes. Oh, yes, I never miss it. I always watch them. And I'm only hoping I'll be alive when the 2000 games come on. I'd love to go and see that.
0: Well, how old are you now?
1: 89.
0: We're speaking with Edie Robinson, Australia's first female track and field athlete who represented us at the 1928 Olympics in Amsterdam. What do you think about some of the outfits that the men and women run in these days?
1: Oh, I think they're outrageous. I might as well go around like Adam and Eve. I think they're terrible, really.
0: But, you know, you caused quite a controversy when you cut your bloomers down. You don't think the same thing is just happening today? We'll move on to something else?
1: Oh, I suppose I'll move on to go nappies next time. I don't like the costumes they're wearing. I mean to say, if they had a full costume covering all their body, yes, but not the way they're going now.
0: Edie, you donated your blazer, your running singlet and your shoes to the New South Wales Hall of Champions, but not your bloomers. What's happened to them?
1: Oh, I forget what happened to them. Oh, they didn't ask for those anyway, so I don't know what happened to them. Because I still run them when I got home here. Everybody else was running at the time then. And I don't know what happened to those, really, but I've still got the singlet part with the waratah on it.
0: So the bloomers could be somewhere in the cupboard at home.
1: Oh, they could be, or they could have been thrown out. I don't know, really. I haven't come across them.
0: They'd be worth quite a bit these days, you know.
1: Oh, it would be too, really. If I'd have thought of it at the time, then I would have saved them.
0: So looking back on your career, what would you say the top three highlights were?
1: The top three? Well, I should say the top three was when I first won a race. Which was, Anthony Hordens had a ground out at Dulwich Hill at the time then, and I won my first race there. And the next one would have been, I should imagine, winning the Australian Championships up in Brisbane.
0: And then the Olympics.
1: The Olympics after that, yes.
0: Well, Edie, it's been a pleasure talking to you. I don't know, have you got any other special moments you'd like to share with us?
1: Not that I know of, really. I've got a lovely painting that I bought over in Holland, and it's hanging up on the wall there, and I look at it now and again and I think, oh, I'd love to be back there again.
0: Did you ever get back to Amsterdam?
1: No, but I'd like to have gone back there. It's a lovely place, really.
0: Well, you've still got plenty of time, and as you say, you'll still be around for the year 2000 Olympics in Sydney.
1: Well, I'm only hoping so anyway, really.
0: I'm sure you will. Edie, thanks for your time today.
1: Okay, then. Thank you very much.
0: Bye-bye.
1: Bye-bye.
0: Edith Robinson joining us on Grandstand, our Hall of Fame guest.
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7: This is the story of the girl who won gold in 2 different sports and then got elected to Parliament. Nova Paris, written and read by me, 10-year-old Sabella Collins. Nova's chest heaved. Sweat poured like a waterfall from her body and onto the field. A roar filled her ears. Was it her heart wildly pumping? No. Was it the heavy thumping of her feet on the ground as she ran like the wind? No. It was something else. She stopped to drink it in. It was the roar of the crowd. Did we do it? She wondered. Yes! Yes, we did! The Hockey Roos had just claimed victory in the final against Korea at the 1996 Atlanta Olympic Games. Exhaustion swept over her, and her knees shook, but her chest swelled with pride. Nova Marie Paris had just become the first Indigenous Australian to win an Olympic gold medal. The noise of the crowd faded as Nova cast her mind back to where it all began. She had always dreamt of this moment, and now it's actually happened. She smiled. Nova grew up in the Northern Territory. She was one of those kids who was great at all sports. But hockey was her favourite. I'm going to play for Australia one day, she said. She practiced in her backyard, hitting, slam, dribbling, whoosh, and dodging imaginary opponents. Score! Yay! But Nova wasn't as dedicated somewhere else. Somewhere very important. Nova had been skipping school. Nova! It was her stepfather. He stomped into her room. His police officer face was on. It was as red as a tomato. That was never a good sign. Nova gulped. Uh-oh. Nova's stepdad was so furious, he picked up her precious trophies and threw them onto the ground, smashing them into smithereens. No! Nova cried, but her stepdad wanted to punish her. These trophies mean nothing unless you get a good education, he shouted. Nova felt steam coming out of her ears. She was fuming too. She wanted to scream. None of this makes sense, she thought. But later, it did. As she grew older, Nova learned to balance her passion for sport with her schoolwork. I want to be smart as well as strong, she thought. And hockey was the type of sport where thinking and tactics were important. Nova loved hockey because she was never alone. She could celebrate every win with her team. They were her best mates. But Nova's coach noticed something special about her, something that made her stand out from her teammates. Nova, you're fast, he said. Really fast. He put her in defence so even the speediest opponent could not get past. Maybe I could try running in a proper race, Nova thought. So she did, and she was as quick as a cheetah. Nova was so fast, she qualified for the 200-metre sprint at the 1998 Commonwealth Games. Nova's heart raced and her legs shook as she took her place on the track. Bang! Nova leapt from the blocks. Wind whistled in her ears and the track became a blur. Suddenly, it appeared, the finish line. Nova leapt forward and stretched her legs for her final, crucial step across the line. The crowd exploded.
4: First place, Nova Paris.
7: Nova had won yet another gold medal. But it was a different feeling to the Olympics with the Hockey Roos. This time, Nova had no teammates to hug. Running was an individual sport. She had achieved this victory, all on her own. But Nova wanted to achieve more, away from the sports arena. She felt lucky to have so many opportunities, but she knew lots of other Indigenous kids weren't so lucky. She opened the Nova Paris Girls Academy to help Indigenous kids with their education. She travelled to 104 Aboriginal and Torres Strait Islander communities across Australia, helping kids to get health checks. But I still need to do more, Nova thought. And there's only one place I can do it.

Who became a politician. But not just any politician. She was the first Aboriginal woman elected to federal parliament. She stood up, pulled back her shoulders, and made her very first speech. I would forgo any number of gold medals to see Aboriginal Australians be free, healthy, and participating fully in all that our great country has to offer. Nova worked hard to make sure that Indigenous people had the same rights as all other Australians. And along the way, Nova herself faced racism. People wrote to Nova for all kinds of reasons. Sometimes she would receive messages of support, but sometimes she would receive horrible messages. They won't stop me, Nova thought, but it still hurt. After 3 years as a senator, Nova decided she wanted to go home. She had three children, Jessica, Destiny and Jack, and she wanted to spend more time with them. Today, Nova is still dedicated to standing up for Indigenous people, especially kids, and she has this message for everyone. Within every one of us lies the ability to reach deep inside ourselves and draw upon our inherited strength that our ancestors have given us. There lies a spirit that needs to be awakened. How fierce is that? Thanks for listening to this episode of Fierce Girls. I'm Sabella Collins. I think Nova is fierce and amazing. And she told me one very important thing. Don't be scared to set goals and to have a dream. Don't be scared of failing or what anyone else will think. Roll the credits. This special series of Fierce Girls is produced by a bunch of fierce women. Our producer is Alex Lowback. Script editor is Samantha Turnbull. And Isabella Troppiano is the sound engineer, who puts in cool sound effects like this one. The executive producer is Monique Bowley. Kelly Reardon is the boss, who lets us make fierce podcasts like this one. Fierce Girls is a production of ABC Audio Studios. 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And once you've finished, you should totally check out two other great ABC Kids podcasts, Little Yarns and Story Salad. 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And remember, keep being fierce.

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5: Freeman wins goal.
4: And Joel Spreadborough.
5: It's a miracle. Oh, yeah.
4: On ABC Radio Brisbane and Queensland. Now we're talking.
6: And good morning, Saturday drafters. It's that time of week. Another dose of Queensland sporting glory coming your way. I'm Joel Spreadborough. Johnny Manning, my friend, my comrade, my ally, my co-conspirator in sporting geekery. Good morning.
7: Joely, what are we plotting today in this conspiratorial situation we have on Saturday morning so regularly?
6: Ooh, something pretty special.
7: Well, it's State of Origin week.
6: Yeah, that's pretty special.
7: It is. What a time to be alive in the Sunshine State. We're 1-0 up in the series.
6: Yep.
7: Now, look, our under-19s, the women's and the men's, they couldn't get it done during the week, but they did their state, they did the crest, they did the Maroons proud.
6: That is pretty special. That is pretty special, Johnny. I'm glad you brought that up. But
7: yeah,
6: may I just say that once in every great while, John Manning.
7: This is Ric Flair. This is the music Ric Flair used to work. Are we talking to Ric Flair? He's not a Queenslander.
6: Look, it's not Ric Flair, but we do have the opportunity to bear witness to something great, Johnny. We have the chance to celebrate greatness many years later on this show. And today, John Manning?
7: Yeah.
6: We have a statue.
7: What, like a actual statue?
6: Well, no, we have a guy who has a statue.
7: Oh.
6: In fact, he's the only guy from his particular code to have a statue at a very famous stadium, a stadium that's very famous for a code he never played.
7: I think I know who you're talking about, Joel.
8: What a magic moment for Australian rugby. The first ever team to win the World Cup twice. John Eales, what a moment for John Eales.
6: It's a big one,
7: isn't
6: it?
7: It's a big one.
6: John Eales on the Saturday draft coming your way. Stick around. Don't go anywhere. Trust me, you're not going to want to miss this.

0: Alanna Miles with Black Velvet, a song about Elvis Presley, here on the Saturday Draft, 6:12 ABC Brisbane and Queensland.
1: Australia has the Archibald. ABC has the Bradley. The Portrait Prize with only one subject. This year's subject is Costa Georgiadis.
2: Well, I'm on it.
1: Enter now. 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
2: The way you see me is how you see me. 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
1: For all the details, go to abc.net.au/Brisbane.
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5: It is the Saturday Draft. 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
0: Every Saturday is a special Saturday to be drafting, Joel.
5: Every once in a great while, though, you just get a little zhuzhy, a little goosebumpy sort of feeling going into a Saturday drafting.
0: I got the hairs on my arms are standing up, Joel.
5: And that's saying something, because you've got a lot of hair on your arms.
0: there's a bit there.
5: Today, Johnny Manning.
0: Today, Joel Spreadborough.
5: A guy who took to the rugby field for Queensland and Australia. This guy strode out with Brisbane Brothers. And Marist College, Ashgrove. He looked after himself in case the footy thing didn't work out, grabbing a cheeky double major in psychology from the University of Queensland. Always good to have a backup plan, but this guy, you know what, he didn't need it because the footy thing, it worked out. It worked out so well that he earned the nickname Nobody.
0: Why, mate?
5: Because, Johnny Manning, nobody's perfect.
6: Australia the winners, 35-12. They become the first country to win the trophy twice. A second trophy for their captain, Johnny Ills, as well.
5: 86 tests for the Wallabies, 2 World Cup wins, 1 as captain, 154 games for Queensland.
0: Well, he was revered as the best damn captain Australia ever had and certainly the most successful. How successful, I hear you ask? Well, put it this way. He retired with a winning record over the All Blacks.
5: Stop that.
0: Yeah.
5: Stop that. Is that even possible?
0: Well, it is, because this guy did it.
5: I'd love to meet him.
0: John Eales, I want you to tell me the first thing that comes to your head when I say the words fiery tooth.
7: Well, there's only one thing that comes to my head, and it's at the Albion Park trots. And it was a horse that... It was a great year, actually, for me, and a really important year in rugby. It was the 1989, and we had a Colts team, and no one expected us to do well. I think we finished fifth just by winning our last couple of games. And in the lead-up to this, you know, when we played in the, you know, in those days, top five went through, and you went, five versus four. And then if you got through that, then you'd play in another one, and then another one, and then the grand final. We ended up winning it, but... Somewhere through those last 5 weeks of the season, we've decided to have a big night at the trots, whenever that was, on a Thursday night, whatever they used to have the trots in Brisbane. And there was this horse, or trotting horse, called Fiery Tooth, which we all backed, and it finished third, and we backed it for, you know, we were big gamblers. I think it was probably $5 each way or something. And it finished third, and we were jumping around. I think we barely got our money back, but... Yeah, and then Fiery Tooth became the refrain for that team for the rest of the season and right through to the grand final.
5: Oh, that's brilliant. Spurred on by the Fiery Tooth.
7: And I can say that is something I don't think I've ever been asked.
0: So,
7: I've done the odd interview over the years. So, yeah,
5: you've made a handful of appearances in the media, as happens when you get to that sort of legend status in Australian sport. Just wondering, let's go back, mate, because as a youngster, cricket bats, rugby balls, you had a bit of a crossroads. Obviously, a couple of years in the Marist Brothers Ashgrove first 11, 2 in there and 1 in the first 15. What was that decision like, cricket or rugby, and when did rugby take over?
7: Yeah, in those days, there was genuine seasons. There was four seasons through a school sporting calendar aligning with the terms. So you'd play cricket in one, and then you'd play rugby in another, there'd be athletics in another, and maybe basketball in the other. Like, you know, it was, you genuinely play a lot of different sports. And even And I did. I played only the 1 year in the first rugby. I played a season in the seconds in year 11. And, you know, cricket was probably more my thing. I loved it. But loved rugby as well. But it did, for me, the lights were turned on. We were talking about Fiery Tooth and that Colts team. We had a coach called Ron Price. He was probably the first coach to really, set the light, set me

0: on fire with rugby, if you like. And it was a combination of him as a coach. And look, he was very good, knew the game really well. But what he did know well was people and how to build a team. He had coached 5 A grade premierships. We loved Pricey, and we had a lot of mates playing together. You know, we ended up winning the grand final, and I've had more reunions for that team than any other team I've been a part of. And actually this year, in a couple of months, we're having our 35-year reunion of winning that grand final. But it was actually really formative for me, that season, because I was playing cricket in the summer, rugby in the winter, even 2 years out of school. But it was the allure of rugby was more about the people and the culture of the club. It just felt like home. It didn't matter whether you were the fifth grade bottle washer or the first grade captain.
1: Well, I want to ask you, John, how you came to Brothers. I want to talk about you walking down that sacred gravel driveway of dreams and how you were welcomed at Crosby Park.
0: Yeah, it was. I always followed Brothers, and it was probably because I go back to when Dad taught at Ashgrove many, many years ago, before he became a principal at some primary schools. But taught at Ashgrove, and I think he taught people like Brendan Moon, and then so when the Brisbane Club Rugby Grand Final would come on, he'd say, "I taught Brendan Moon," or "He went to Ashgrove," or whatever it was. So that sort of, from a very early age, always wanted to play at Brothers. And there was a couple of mates of mine, Patrick McGrath down there. He really wanted to play at Brothers. And, we followed Brothers, and we just went down there after school. And, it was a great move because great club. I mean, they're all great clubs, aren't they? It's just, I think your club is actually really important for you in sport, because as a young person, it's the first place where you choose to belong. Because you don't choose your school, your parents choose that. You don't choose your rep teams, that's chosen by where you live. But you choose your club. And so that's a big thing. It's a conscious decision. You're saying, this is the place I wanna invest my time. And it was fun and important.
2: We're loving hearing this about the Mighty Brothers. And look, Johnny and I are very, very diligent journos. We've done a little bit of digging. Tell us about the halftime shot of Port in a midweek game against Wests.
0: You guys have definitely done your homework. You must be connected to a couple of people at Brothers, I'm thinking, and I'm starting to narrow down who they may be. I'm thinking Rupert McCall, maybe.
3: Never heard of him. Anyway.
2: Who's that, Johnny?
0: But that's a true story. It was a freezing Monday night. The game had been postponed over the weekend due to, it was too wet. So whatever it was, might have been a Monday or a Wednesday night, might have been a Wednesday night, and we were playing Wests down on the Brothers Oval, and it was so cold. And at halftime, Pricey has brought out a tray of port. And as 19-year-olds, or 18 and 19-year-olds, you're thinking, this is a little bit different. But it was those different things. I'm sure it wasn't the best thing to have done. It didn't go down so easily. But we pretty much all had it, and we went on to win the game. So, maybe I never did it for another game.
1: It is the old tawny port that binds us together as athletes. What an amazing little insight into the development of a future Wallaby captain.
2: Oh, if you gave me 10 guesses as to what was in the glasses that they had, Port wouldn't have made my top 10, John Eales. What a sophisticated choice.
0: It was, and we felt sophisticated as we sculled that port in the middle of the Brothers ground there. Look, but I think, sometimes doing, those things bond a team. It's a story that keeps getting told. And as I said, with this, this team, we have reunions every 5 years, and we all look different, but we look back to that time. And, some of us might not have that much to do with each other day to day. But when we get together, it's always really special, and it's those types of stories that make it a greater occasion than even what it might have been.
1: You're almost like plasticine. You're being moulded by the coaches, the people around you, the environment you're in, which you've just described so eloquently. What did that period of your life, how did that develop you as an athlete, but more so as a leader moving forward?
0: It was really important because it showed me a few things, and it showed me you don't have to be the most talented team

0: that year. Now, yeah, we're all studying. Yeah, we all had other things going on in our lives, but being a part of that team was special. Everyone felt they belonged, and that's not an easy thing to necessarily create. And I think in some respects, it's harder to create that in a club team than it is in a national team, because national team, you're there, you've got that really, that abiding purpose. Everyone is in that team because they want to be the best player in the best team in the world. Whereas if you're playing for a club team and say a Colts team, so we're under 19 in those days, everyone's there for a disparate reason. Like some people are there because they've got ambition to go further. Some people are there because, you know, they've got nothing better to do on a Saturday. Some people are there because they just want to belong. But then you've got to find what is that common element that this team has? What is the, you know, the call to arms? And, you know, it is a bit of a fiery tooth, or, you know, some moment like that. It's the port at halftime. You know, it's the dinner where everyone goes after the game. It's being welcomed in as part of Pricey's family, and so that he's happy for you to rock up there at 3 a.m. as the nightclubs are closing, and jumping in the pool, singing, you know, yelling out for him to come out and join you, and yeah, you know, that sort of stuff. It was just a group of guys having fun, really enjoying the spirit of the game. Jean-Pierre Reeves was a great hero of mine. I loved watching him play. He was a French captain, long flowing hair. He looked like Asterix from the cartoon.
1: Yeah.
0: I read something he wrote years before I met him. I ended up meeting him. He's become a great friend. And I read something he wrote about rugby. He said, rugby is a game with 30 men and a football. And in those days, it was mainly men that played it, you know, when he would have written it. Now, of course, it's men or women and a football. He said, you take away the football and you've still got rugby. And for me, that summed up the game. And actually, it sums up a club and it sums up any team. Yes, rugby is there. You're there for a purpose. It's what you're doing. But the most important part is the people that you're doing it with and the purpose that they find in doing whatever they're doing. And how can you make that purposeful and fun for that group? And that's probably the key thing I learned from Pricey as a coach.
1: I bet your Pricey's neighbours absolutely loved you guys, Elsie, the pool dips.
0: Yeah, I'm not sure we met Pricey's neighbours. I think there was many a late night, early morning, long afternoon at Pricey's house.
1: 612 ABC, Brisbane and Queensland. You are hearing from John Eales AM, a legend of Australian rugby. We're going back to the early days. There's another spiritual home of rugby in Brisbane.
2: And John Eales, the 21-year-old, he's only just 21, from the Brothers Club. The Australians on the rampage here.
1: John Eales, a test debutant against Wales, Ballymore, 1991. Now, this is just a year after debuting for Queensland. Take us back to that day, John.
0: I mean, it was a very special day. It was a day I had never anticipated I would ever experience in my life. When I was playing Colts rugby, it was just for fun. Never even believed I'd ever play A grade, really. But I go back to Ron Price. So he was the guy who first put in my mind that, you know, you could be whatever you want to be in this game. And he'd point to people and say, you can be better than them. You can be better than them. All of a sudden, instead of thinking, I just want to play this and have fun, you're thinking, well, if I play this, work hard, make some sacrifices, it just charged you with that bit of belief. And that was probably the first thing. And then the second thing for me, now the most important part of that that day when I played my first test against Wales was the national anthem, because I remember that also that year of Colts. I remember the British and Irish Lions came out that year, and I remember I watched them at Ballymore against Queensland in the test match, and I remember particularly watching the test in Sydney, though, the first test, and watching the Australian team line up in their

0: gold jerseys and sing the national anthem in front of the crowd. And I remember thinking, wow, how unreal would it be to be out there in the Wallaby jersey, sing the national anthem before you're about to play a test. And for me, that was probably the image, the prevailing image. You know, if I could ever do that, I'd die happy. And so I remember coming into that game, that was the moment I was looking forward to more than anything else, putting the jersey on in the shed for the first time ever and running out there to play at Ballymore, lining up in front of the crowd. And I think I cried my whole way through the anthem. Like I don't think I sang a word properly because I was so emotional. It was one of those pinch yourself moments. You were actually living a dream. And I never thought it would happen. And of course, once it happens once, you're never satisfied. Like I wouldn't have died happy. Yeah, you sort of realise, no, I'd like to do this for a couple of years. And yeah, 10 years came and went pretty quickly, but there was a lot of good and some tough times in there.
1: John, I'm interested that you mentioned the anthem, that image of watching that Wallabies team against the 89 Lions, that anthem vision of yours. When you went out for your test debut, was that the first time that you actually picked out someone in the crowd and sang the anthem with them, or did that develop later in your career?
0: I think that developed soon after that. And it was just this thing, it became my moment. And it was that moment where I just was charged with that extra bit of responsibility. Everyone has their routines that get them up for a game, and you can never expect to be perfectly up for every game, like an All Blacks test, Springboks test. You're never not going to be up. But sometimes you just need, you know, sometimes you're more wired than others and really switch on. But for me, that moment to flick the switch was always the anthem. And no matter where we were in the world, there was always someone with a Wallaby jersey in the crowd. You could be in the corner of the stand at Ellis Park or whatever it may be. I would pick that person out in the stand and I would sing the anthem with them. They never knew that. You know, I'd look at them the whole time. I'd sing the anthem with them. And as I was doing that, I remembered back to when I was that person in the crowd and how much I would have loved, what I would have given to be in my jersey out there on the field about to play the game. For some people, the anthem is probably just something they have to get through. For me, it didn't matter about the words of it or what it was, but it was our song.
2: We've got goosebumps here. We just need to take a moment to sort of shake it off.
1: Actual goosebumps listening to that.
2: Quick glass of water and, yeah, take a deep breath. Later that year, 1991, you're on the plane, World Cup, the Wallabies, they get through the pool unscathed, great escape against the Irish, one of the great Michael Liner tries, a semi-final thriller over the All Blacks, and then lo and behold, you're at Twickenham on the day of the final.
3: And that's it! The final whistle goes. Australia said from day one they weren't coming here to run second. And they've taken the trophy.
2: Are those words there, it's almost a throwaway from the commentator, but you weren't going there to play for second. That was obviously the mantra of the team, and so it came to pass. 33 years on, how do you reflect on that? What stands out in your memory about that maiden World Cup win?
0: Yeah, World Cups, you need a bit of luck. And, I mean, obviously, you know, there's Gary Player, I think it was, said the harder you work, the luckier you get, and there's a lot of that to it. But you still need that luck, the ball bouncing your way. You need the moments, the big moments of the game to turn your way. You can minimise the role that luck plays with hard work. There's no question about that. But when you get to a World Cup final, you're always going to have two pretty evenly matched teams. And a game like that can go either way. So the first thought I always have when I look back to those moments is relief. Because it's such a big week. You know that at the end of that week, you're either going to be, it's a binary outcome. You're either going to be a World Cup champion or not. And there's a big difference between those two outcomes. And so relief is the first instinct when that whistle goes. Yeah, we never felt that we had the game won until that whistle went. So, but we felt going into the tournament that we were in pretty good shape. We had some, you know, had to get over some tough games to get there, and you know, we had that element of luck, but well planned move for Michael Liner to get us through. There was that great combination of talent, motivation, and seizing the moment that got us there, I think.
1: John, I still have vivid.

0: vivid memories as about a 12 or 13 year old at 3 a.m. watching Nick Farr Jones grab the William Webb Ellis off, I think it was the Queen.
1: Yeah.
0: And I think he mouthed the words, "You beauty," or something like that. That is absolutely.
2: It might have been wow.
0: Yeah, it might have been wow. You're right. It might have been wow. Yeah.
3: It's the royal protocol goes out the window briefly. Yeah.
0: It's an unbelievable memory in my mind. But then also, you know, as you said, rugby is a binary outcome. And 4 years later, you guys make the trek over to South Africa, and the English. It's extracted revenge of sorts, knocking the Wallabies out in the quarterfinal, but that probably was much more than a rugby tournament, that event. You know, at that time in South Africa, it was post-apartheid. It was Mandela being the president. It was John Olomou's World Cup and Francois Pina, you know, taking the Springboks to the pinnacle of world rugby. So many different stories that were almost adjacent to rugby. How do you reflect being a part of that tournament?
2: Well, in one sense, you feel ripped off because you win two World Cups and they make a movie about the one you lose. Like, but no doubt, with good reason. It was a very special tournament to be a part of. Yeah, you know, what was happening on, and particularly what was happening off the field, the unification of South Africa, Mandela becoming president just beforehand, his involvement in the tournament. And here we have one of the most endearing and well-known figures in history, integrally involved in that tournament. He was at the opening game of that tournament. Like, he worked with the Springboks to unify that country. It was extraordinary to sort of be there and feel it. I remember playing the opening game of the tournament. We were staying walking distance from the stadium, but there's no way we could have walked, because I remember waking up at 6 o'clock in the morning. We were staying at the Holiday Inn at Cape Town, and looking out the window, hearing all this noise out the window and people walking along the streets, getting ready for the game, and just to be there on the streets. Yeah, we got on the bus outside our hotel. Wouldn't have been more than a 500-metre trip around the corner and along the stadium there. And the people that were there, you know, waving flags and Springbok flags, and people of all the races that make up South Africa. It was a very, very special thing to become a part of. And, you know, interestingly enough, we went over as the favourites, and we were never in that opening game. I remember speaking to Francois sometime later, and when I asked him the question, I said, you know, we focused on how we were going to win the World Cup, and I felt that they had focused for 12 months on how they were going to beat us in that opening game. And he confirmed that. He said, yeah, that is exactly what we did.
3: Wow.
2: You know, they just focused on how, because they knew by beating us in that first game, they avoided England in a potential quarterfinal, New Zealand in a potential semifinal, and then so a bit of an easier road to the final.
3: Extraordinary. Those memories are something else. And the mention of making a movie about the 91-99 World Cups, Johnny and I are... We're on the case. We're trying to get some funding together. But I just wanted to check with you, because the guy we've got slated to play you is Ridge from The Bold and the Beautiful, John.
2: You definitely have been speaking to Rupert.
3: We will never reveal our sources, Mr. Eels.
2: Yeah, it was just a hair thing. It was a hair thing. I had plenty of hair when I was playing Colts and those early years with the Wallabies.
0: Certainly some amazing memories, John. Look, we'd love you to hang around and we can, you know, dig a little bit more into sort of post-95, some Bledisloes, the 99 World Cup and beyond. Will you stick around?
2: I look forward to it.
3: Honestly, John, it'll only take us 7 or 8 hours to get through everything we want to get through. So clear the diary. 6:12, ABC, Brisbane and Queensland. It's a Saturday draft. Joel Spreber, Johnny Manning and John Eales. We'll be right back.

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4: We are very much talking on the Saturday Draft this morning, talking with none other than legendary former Wallaby captain John Eales, a two-time World Cup winner, Johnny Manning.
5: Unbelievable chat so far. John, thanks for hanging around and talking with us. Now, as everyone who has any shred of knowledge of rugby knows, the Bledisloe Cup is a very, very difficult thing to win. But in 1998, that was certainly a special one for you and your Wallabies.
6: It was, because, look, I was very lucky. I played in two great eras of Australian rugby. And the one was when I came into it. I came into a strong team. We didn't win the Bledisloe Cup in our first year. We went one all in that series. And then 92, we won it. And then 93, they lost. 94, we won it. But then we didn't see it for a number of years. And so 98, and I became captain in 96. We'd had some misery against the All Blacks in 96 and 97. 98, we had the start of what was a great team. And all those players have been part of some of those average teams.

0: But it's sort of come through that and grown and, you know, to develop into a really maturing team. In 98, we won the test in Melbourne, and then we went over to Christchurch for the chance to win back the Bledisloe Cup. And winning that was just so special in you know, all our minds and all our careers, because it was the validation that the hard work we were putting in, the things we were doing, the way we were thinking about the game was paying off. And then to top it off, we played the third test in Sydney that year, and we beat the All Blacks 3-0 in a series for the first and only time since 1929 that an Australian team had done that. And that was pretty special to be a part of.
1: A year later, once again, you're on the plane. You mentioned some inspiration out of France before, but you were on your way to France leading an incredible team. And again, once again, no pressure on the Wallabies during that era with the expectations quite high. Off to the World Cup, and a few weeks later, this goes down.
2: The throw is up towards the back for Eels. Eels juggles it but takes it. Back it goes to Gregan. Flicked nicely back to Owen Finnegan. Across the 22 goes Finnegan. Up towards the line. If he keeps on going, he'll go all the way. He's over the line. Can he get it down? Try! Try to Finnegan. And Australia has won the World Cup. They know it now. Georgie Gregan jumps in the air. That is it. Australia well clear. 35-12 in favour of the Wallabies. And bring back Bill. It's happened.
3: That image of a absolutely rampant Owen Finnegan trampling probably the better part of half of that French outfit to score adjacent to the post. But prior to that, we had Steve Larkham kicking, I think it was his first ever field goal as a Wallaby, when he out-de-beered De Beer, who was just kicking field goals for fun throughout that tournament. What do you find is the difference between your embryonic World Cup experience in 91 and then bookending your World Cup career with a captaining effort of a victorious World Cup team?
0: They were definitely different, because this time I knew it was my last World Cup. I had no intention to keep playing for another 4 years. I wanted to play for another couple of years. I desperately wanted to play against British and Irish Lions, but that was down the track. You know, as far as the World Cup, I knew it would be my last, and now you're captain, so you're in a more integral position. And I knew we had a team that was capable of doing it. You look at great teams, and great teams don't rely on the same people all the time. And I think that was one of the things about that team through that period. Each week there was someone who really lifted, you know, to have a match-winning moment. But each week that was a different person. And it might have been Stephen Larkham one week, might have been George Gregan another, might have been Owen Finnegan or whoever it may have been. And then they were the icing on the cake on what was inevitably a great team performance from everyone else. You know, there was no egos in that team. They're like people who were bigger than the game. Everyone, you know, loved it. And Rod McQueen brought us together so well in the lead up to that tournament. You look back and you look at all the coaching staff, whether it be, you know, there were some people who were part of the 91 team who then were on the coaching or management or medical staff for the 99 team, like Cameron Lillycrap, you know, Jeff Miller. You know, so you had all these people that were contributing in different ways, you know, really important ways, that all came together for that win.
3: That kind of team, how do you view that in your 10-year tenure as a Wallaby?
0: Well, sometimes I don't think you realise, you know, how good and important the team was and the era was until you look back. And it's probably one of those occasions. We knew we had a great team. Everyone had faith in each other to do their job and to do it as well as anyone else in the world could do it. But you look back, they're all people who you could justifiably select in a World 15. You look at their records in Australia and you match those records and performances up against anyone in the world. I mean, Ben Schoen, how good was he? I remember when Ben Schoen came down to Reds training for the first time. He didn't look that impressive, but I remember holding a pad through one of the drills and this kid runs into it and it was Cheney. Hit the pad and I thought, wow, like, you know, there was some power in that. And then you realise how quick he was and how courageous he was. And he just got about his business. He was a wonderful athlete who was such an important part of that team. And you go through, it's probably unfair of me to, you know, signal him out, because then Tim Horan was the player of the tournament. Tim made a lot of us look a lot better than what we were as players. And I often say Tim was probably the best player I played with or against in my career. He was unbelievable and matched incredible talent with a wonderful will to win and just a great

0: also a great sense about rugby and the importance of the game and what it meant to play for Australia. And he never forgot that, no matter how many games he played.
1: It's amazing reflecting on some of these names. This was a team full of players who could seize those big moments and did so. Talking about big moments in 2000, one of the biggest moments for rugby fans and indeed yourself.
2: This kick will decide the fate of the Benazlo Cup. What a player John Eales. His kick has retained the Benazlo Cup.
1: No pressure whatsoever, John Eales. That kick to take that 2000 Bledisloe, can you talk us through it?
0: I think as you play, like it's funny, people look back over your career and a lot of people ask about that and that moment. A lot of people remember that moment. And yeah, Bledisloe Cup was the biggest game in any year other than a World Cup year. So people would be watching it, and they'd be watching it from all around Australia. It didn't matter the sports. We were playing in New Zealand, so it was on in the middle of the day, but people would find a place to watch it. And we'd had that amazing game a couple of weeks before, which ended 39-35, world record crowd in Sydney, where we lost in the last moments and then were able to go over and win in the last moments. But it was like I was saying before, that day it was me that had the moment. Other times it was other people. But I think you get to those moments and they're super exciting. And it's part of why you play it. You know, to have those big moments and test yourself in those moments. You get nervous, but you get super excited too. And I suppose the key in those moments then is to turn it from being this big moment into being a manageable, chunked down, bite-sized process, you know, where you could almost forget about what it meant and just go into the process of what you're doing. For me, it was I'd take three steps back, three steps across, line up the kick and say, head down, slow, follow through to the post. When I said head down, I'd pick a specific stitch on the ball to look at. Slow reminded me that you can't go too fast like a golf swing. You'll never go too slow, but you've got to make sure you don't go too fast. And the last one is follow through to the post. And if you did those three things, you'd get it most of the time. But as soon as you didn't, then that was where it was at risk.
3: I think you've just improved my golf swing by telling me that as well. It's indescribable what that must have meant to you at that time. And I love watching that footage and your response to that kick going over.
0: Yeah, this will sound a bit silly, but I remember one of the first things I thought of as I sat in the dressing room afterwards was I thought back to the under 10 grand final at Ballymore, Ashgrove against Nudgee College, and I missed a kick almost in front to lose the grand final. And it was funny that came back into my head because you don't sort of forget those things. You know, I sort of felt, well, maybe my teammates will forgive me now. I don't know. Yeah.
1: You'd done a bit. To be fair, but when you retired in 2001, you had a winning record against every rugby playing nation. Now, that is something any player would covet, especially in this era. That final frontier, of course, a series victory over the British and Irish Lions. Later that year, you finish off against the All Blacks, a team you had conquered like none before. I just want to touch on one moment before that game, because you mentioned before what got you up for test matches. And this is a little snippet of what your teammates did in the sheds before your final test.
4: Australians, oh, let us rejoice, for we are young and free.
1: That must have got the goosebumps going, John Eales.
0: Yeah, look, it definitely does. And that might have been, I'm just sort of trying to think back to it. I think it might have been after the test. You know, I think we had the chance to celebrate, but we did the anthem out on the field, but then we did the anthem again back in the change room. And I remember having the opportunity to stand in the middle of it and sing the anthem for the last time in the Wallaby jersey. And, you know, it's a long time ago now. It's 23 years ago. You know, it was a very special moment because you know that at that point, your life's about to cross over the line. You know, that'll always be a part of your life, but you're moving on to something that's very different. You know, you'll never be able to have moments like that again. You'll have great moments. They'll never be the same. Not saying they're going to be better or worse, but you knew you were saying goodbye for the last time to something that had been such a major part of your life for 10 years. Not only your life, but a lot of your friends and your family who invested in that journey with you in so many different ways. But, you know, I was ready to move on. I was ready to go and do other things.
3: That was the end, as you said, of an era and certainly a huge part of your life. You mentioned in your speech to the players afterwards that Rugby Australia was in great hands. Now, certainly at the moment, that code is experiencing a difficult time. A couple of guys have most recently jumped ship over to rugby league, and we've had a franchise at the Melbourne Rebels basically have their license taken off them. What needs to change in Australian rugby, and why do you think we've got to this point?
0: Yeah, it's difficult. Australia is very competitive in sport, and we love winners, and the Wallabies haven't won as consistently as they did, you know, in that era and even the, you know, the early 2000s. And it's, you know, it's been difficult to recapture that consistency. And the Wallabies are very much the, you know, the pinnacle of rugby in Australia. It's what everyone looks up to, you know, when they're going well, and they celebrate that. All Australians can get behind it no matter what sport they support. When you haven't got that success, it dulls the lights a little bit and makes competition a bit harder. Look, I'd be more worried if there weren't some lights on the horizon. And the lights on the horizon for me are rugby globally is really strong. If you look at the major tournaments around the world, they're going very strongly. Yeah, we've got some big events coming to Australia. We've got the British and Irish Lions coming out here next year. We've got the World Cup a couple of years after that. They're marquee events which will give rugby the opportunity to shine in a real way and to show people what a great sport it is for a number of reasons, because it's one of which is that it's, you know, it's on a global stage. And at the moment, it's hard to compete with the dollars that are being offered from rugby league at a very young age, probably most pertinently Aussie rules, and both great games, great sports. But rugby has some unique features as well. When I was playing rugby, it was amateur. The reasons I was playing because I love the game and I love the people and I love the, you know, the culture of the game, the international nature of the game. That was really important to me. And those things can still be important. And now it's a professional game as well, so people can get paid and have all those other great rugby factors in their lives as well.
3: I certainly think having a Lions tour next year and then the World Cup 2 years later, with those supporter bases coming to Australia, that's going to be infectious for the Australian public.
0: Yeah, I agree. And with the Lions coming first, I think that's going to be a nice window into how big the World Cup's going to be. The Lions is going to be very special. You've got the midweek games and the games against provincial teams, and you've got the test matches, and they'll all be big.
1: Saturday draft, 6:12 ABC, Brisbane and Queensland. Johnny Manning, Joel Spredborough, John Eales sharing his story and his insights for you this morning. After retirement, John, obviously a well-deserved period to put your feet up, but you did anything but. We could talk all day about the many various pursuits you've had, but I just want to ask you about one. You were approached for an ambassadorial role at the Olympics, and I've spoken to one or two athletes about this, and they've had nothing but incredible praise to give for your role as the athlete liaison. I believe you might remember cyclist Kate Bates says you did the Great Wall with her and a couple of others who were feeling a little bit nervous before their races. How do you reflect on that time? What was your mantra?
0: Firstly, it was to not get in the way, because you know that these athletes have gone through their own preparation. They focus in such an intense way on the biggest moment of their life. So I think the first thing for anyone coming into an environment like that is to be absolutely sure that it's their moment, not your moment, and that you are there as infrastructure if and only if they need you. So the way I approached it was to make sure I was available at all times and to go to some of their leading up events and spend time around them when nothing mattered, when it wasn't as intense, so that you were there and they knew that you were there when everything mattered for them, only if they needed you or wanted you there. And some athletes, it was more just a general conversation, and others were more specific about how they wanted to try to get some help.
3: What sort of preparation tactics did you learn off Olympians when preparing for your Sudoku competitions?
0: Look, I think nothing prepares you for Sudoku. You know, the ability to perform under... Oh, actually, you know what? One thing prepared me for Sudoku.
1: Go on.
0: It was that port at halftime in a game of rugby.
1: I knew it.
0: Because doing puzzles under the influence of alcohol is not easy. And the Australian Sudoku Championships is about performing under the influence.
1: So forget about that kick. Forget about all of those moments. This is where it comes to the line. Are you officially a Sudoku master?
0: I enjoy it, but I'd be no better than than the average punter out there. But I did win the national championships. There was a lot of this is back in 2010. The official championships were just filled with people who had been having a few drinks and were rugby people. So
3: well, we'll hit you with just three rapid fire questions if that's okay. It's kind of a just having you say the first thing that comes to mind, if that's all right.
0: Sure.
3: What do you miss from your times as a day in, day out elite athlete?
0: I think it's just the people. It's the people and sharing, working hard with a group of people.
1: What's one thing you've taken away from life as an elite athlete that you apply to life after sport?
0: That sometimes you lose and it doesn't matter. You know, it's what you do as a result of it. Sometimes you win and sometimes you lose.
3: John, when and where are you at your most happiest?
0: You're most happy, I think, when you've worked really hard for something and you achieve it, or you've helped someone and you can, just with a bit of advice or, helping create a space or an opportunity for them and you see them succeed. Actually, that's a pretty good feeling.
1: John Eales, we are very, very grateful. It's been amazing getting the insights from you today. I just want to say, before we let you go, a very big happy birthday for next week, next Thursday. And to honour the 99 World Cup win at Stade de France, here's a little happy birthday we've put together for you.
4: Joyeux anniversaire, Bertrand. Joyeux anniversaire.
1: Happy birthday, mate. Johnny and I put that together just before we chatted to you this morning.
0: Very impressive. Thanks, guys. Been great to chat.
2: This kick will decide the fate of the Blenheim Cup.
1: John Eales on the Saturday draft right there for you. Johnny Manning, that was pretty cool.
3: That was something special, wasn't it?
1: Big time. You can see why that guy has the status he does in Australian sport.
3: And the statue he does.
1: And the statue. I told you. Didn't I tell you? I tell you we had a statue.
3: Said it was a statue. Hey, look, Jolly, that's a good one for this week. Let's wrap it up for this Saturday. If you're out there playing sport, supporting sport, watching sport, do the right thing. Clap everyone. Be supportive. Look after your coaches, look after the referees, look after your kids. We'll be back next week. Who we got, Jolly?
1: Duncan Armstrong.
3: At 1988, 200 metres freestyle, gold medalist. We'll see you then.
1: It's 12 o'clock.
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4: Hello and welcome to this episode. I'm Manny Jasmi. The 19th of August 2025 is a date that the Brazilian goalkeeper Fabio will never forget. According to his club Fluminense, that was when he broke Peter Shilton's world record for the most professional appearances by a footballer, reaching his 1,391st at the age of 44, just a few weeks shy of his 45th birthday. He did it playing for Fluminense in a 2-0 win over Club America de Cali from Colombia in the Copa Sudamericana, that's South America's second-tier club competition. Now, here are some mind-blowing stats about Fabio. 16 of his Fluminense teammates were born after his professional debut. His only taste of international football came last century when he was in goal as Brazil won the Under-17s World Cup in 1997 and reached the quarterfinals of the Under-20s tournament 2 years later. On both occasions, Ronaldinho was one of his teammates. And he's only ever played for five clubs, spending most of his time at Cruzeiro, where he played in 976 games in 16 years. One of his teammates there was defender Fabiano, who's now at Aris FC in Greece. What does he make of Fabio's remarkable record?
5: I believe that he deserves to achieve this record. I watched Libertadores, I watched some games of the Championship of Brazil, because I played there also during 8 years. When you show him with this age, the great performance of him, you say, is because of what he's doing, what he helped his team, and because of this, he's still playing in high level. We know that every player can have one day good, one day bad, but the most important, and I believe the one of the biggest points of his career was that he had was a really, really regular in his teams that he passed.
4: When you played with him for a year or so at Cruzeiro, what was he like as a goalkeeper and as a person?
5: What I liked it was he was a really safe goalkeeper. He have a really amazing stops, you know, in the goal. He had defended so many difficult balls. He passed this to the players, like that he's a goalkeeper will transmit confidence. And the other point is that he tried to help also the teammate, that everyone understand how important is when you are wearing one t-shirt and the responsibility that we have. And he tried to transmit this for all the players. And doesn't matter how old you are, if you have more experience or if you are younger, he have a really good personality in this case.
4: What do you think is the secret of his success and of his longevity? How has he been able to play for so long?
5: The only answer that I can give and to understand that one player have so longer career, so many years playing and high performance, and every club that he passed, he have respect, his capital, is that it's a player that cares so much every day to make his best, to improve, to be better in the trainings, to be better in the games, care himself, to don't have injuries, to give his best for his teammate. But for him is most important what he can do for the team, for the club, because he wants to let his name in the history of the teams that he's playing.
4: You're 33, and normally when a footballer gets to 33, people think, well, he's got maybe two or three more years before he has to retire. And I know that Fabio's a goalkeeper and they play for longer, but, you know, in his 40s now, in his mid-40s now, is that an inspiration to you to keep going?
5: For sure, it's a big inspiration to see one player with this age

0: and still have this amazing performance, this make you inspiration to continue and to also care and play the longest most possible. And in the football, everyone know it, that doesn't matter with what age you are, you had to make to have a good performance for your club, for your teammates, and then for sure also if players that when you don't have injuries, that also is one case in the football, and you can make your career more longer. For sure is a big inspiration, and not only for players that have 33, but maybe it's a good also one good inspiration for the youngers to see that what he did in his career to achieve to this age and to be great and to be good and to be playing still in one high level.
1: Fabinho, thank you very much for spending time with us, and I hope that your career continues for many years to come.
0: Thank you so much. Also, thank you for the time to share a little bit of the time that I played with him. And I wish you also the best and a good job.
1: That's the former Cruzeiro defender Fabiano speaking about his former teammate Fabio. Fabio played most of his games for Cruzeiro, but second in the list are Fluminense, just the 235 games for them, of which 92 have been clean sheets. Someone who was at Fabio's record-breaking appearance is Fluminense fan Bruno Stefano. So what was the occasion like?
2: For us, we still have the South American Cup. It would be a new title for us. And the way things are going this season, we are really hopeful to get this title, okay? Because in the national championship, we are not, we want to win, that's for sure. Then we have Brazil Cup, which is way more difficult than Sudamericana. So we are betting almost it all in Sudamericana, okay? So I think everybody was excited more for the team and the competition rather than about Fabio, okay? But at the same time, what I saw was many people wearing like goalkeeper jerseys, like a tribute to him somehow, you know. Me, myself, for example, I have my lucky jersey, you know, which is not the goalkeeper one, but I was wearing my goalkeeper jersey as a tribute to Fabio, a friend of mine as well. And I saw many people wearing jerseys from Fabio, you know, to make a compliment to him.
1: So it was quite a hard-nosed approach by the fans. But what about the club? Did they do anything special?
2: Yeah, they did. After the match, the club actually gave him a plate as a trophy, as a gift to him. And also the goalkeepers were wearing a patch in the jersey, you know. It was like his face and then the map of Brazil in the background and then the number of matches he played. And then in the end of the match, the players, after greeting the supporters, they went to the middle of the field and they were all like applauding Fabio that received this gift from the club.
1: Fabio said that he was camped in the desert when Cruzeiro, where he played nearly 1,000 games, let him go after 16 years at the age of 41. And he came to Fluminense. How did you feel about that?
2: Fabio is not like the most athletic guy, you know, so he has like a belly, you know, he doesn't have like muscles, these kind of things. So when you look at him, you say, look, is this a professional guy? Do you think he can still have good performance? And then in my point of view, the answer would be no. And at the same time, we had a goalkeeper that was developed in Fluminense in our youth academy called Marcos Felipe. Now he plays for Bahia. This guy used it to be in the national teams, always like in the youth national team. So Fluminense brought Fabio to take his place, you know. I was a bit sad about that, you know. So in my point of view, it was, why did we bring Fabio? But then in his first match, he already saved the penalty kick, you know. He was known for saving penalty kicks. And Fluminense didn't have a good goalkeeper in the sense for a while. So he was already changing our minds. And what Fluminense was doing is that Fabio used it to play national matches. And then the other guy used it to play state championship matches, you know, so less important ones. But when Fluminense reached the final against Flamengo in the state championship, Fabio took his place, you know, and then he became the number one for the rest of the season. And then he he started making history, you know, so he completely changed my mind, you know. He's for sure one of the club's idols. He has been doing fantastic saves. It's really impressive what he's achieving with his age. And I'm pretty sure that all Fluminense supporters are now happy with him.
1: You don't play for as long as Fabio has without being very good. But how good has he been in terms of the general feeling in Brazil? Because I suppose he must have been playing for all of your football life.
2: Everybody knows and agrees that he is a great goalkeeper. So throughout his career, the discussion always was about him being called up to the national team or not, you know? And the answer is that we also had, and maybe it was unlucky of him that he had to share, for example, his career with guys like Júlio César, that played for Inter Milan, with Dida, Marcos, that played for Palmeiras his entire career. But he was really good, and he was in our national team in 2002. The problem is that, let's say, he had a bit lower level of many of these goalkeepers. That's why he was not called. But I would say that the general feeling is that he's really good. He is for sure one of the best goalkeepers in the National League, for example, you know, even among non-Fluminense supporters.
1: Felipe Melo, his former Fluminense teammate and former Brazil midfielder, mm-hmm. lover of hard tackles. He thinks Fabio should play for the national team, not as a nice thing to do for him, but because he deserves it. What's the view in Brazil? Because, you know, there are some very good goalkeepers who are Brazilian.
2: No, I don't think it's a general view in Brazil. We should be like seeding our future, you know, not only for goalkeepers, but for the rest of the team. So I don't think people think about Fabio in a serious manner, you know. So we have, for example, Ederson, Alisson, other young goalkeepers. Either they are in a better level or they could be the future, you know. So it doesn't make any sense for him to be like in this, let's say, new generation, you know.
1: Mm. Finally, do you think Brazilians are proud that one of them has this world record now?
2: It's a funny question, Manny. I would say no, because maybe that's not a thing, you know. And also, if it was like Flamengo, maybe it could be like a higher reach, you know, people would be more proud, like, or something like this. But at the same time, Brazilian people really love Brazil, you know, and you have been here, you know, that, you know, and we like to emphasize the good things that we do, you know. So maybe not for now. I don't believe that people are like talking about that in the streets here, you know. But the same way we had, for example, Ronaldo as the top scorer in the World Cups, it was more like a Brazil thing rather than a Ronaldo thing, you know. So maybe throughout the time, people will start looking at it as a Brazil thing, you know. So, oh, you know that Brazil also has the guy with the largest number of appearances or whatever. But for now, I wouldn't say it like is a discussion topic here, you know.
1: Fluminense fan Bruno Stefano, who was won over by Fabio, even though he signed for his club at the age of 41. Thanks to him, and especially thanks to Fabiano, who agreed to do the interview again after the first take didn't record. Gulp. It does happen. Thanks very much for listening. Subscribe to our feed if you haven't already, and do join us next time. But for now, from me, Manny Jasmi, it's goodbye.
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big city. 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
1: Who are the hogs for the homeless, he says? Who the hell is Rudin King? Man, we can't help.
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5: Welcome to Sporting Witness, where those who were there describe sporting history in the making. 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Today we're going back to the Wimbledon tournament of 1992 and the first major victory for tennis superstar Andre Agassi. As I've been finding out from the BBC archive, beneath Agassi's showman image lay an athlete in turmoil.
6: The new Wimbledon champion collapses with the joy of victory.
5: On July the 5th, 1992, Andre Agassi sank to his knees on Wimbledon's centre court. He was men's champion at the age of 21.
7: Agassi, the man they said couldn't play on grass, now lay prostrate on it in disbelief at what he'd achieved.
5: With his mane of peroxide blonde hair, the charismatic Agassi was the focus of massive attention from the media and female fans. The victory seemed almost too much for him to take in.
8: You know, a million things were running through my mind. You know, I was a Wimbledon champion. A lot of months and years of people doubting me. And I thought of all the people that have believed in me. And it just was overwhelming.
5: We now know that, in fact, the young champion secretly hated his sport. Here he is talking to the BBC in 2009.
9: Winning Wimbledon was almost a relief. That's a sad testimonial, you know, as opposed to it being something you really celebrate. You kind of feel like, oh my gosh, is that enough? Then you have to go out there the next day and do it again and do it again. Not every time I was on the court I hated it by any means, but the general feeling was an incredible disconnect.
5: The young Andre Agassi was groomed for tennis success from before the time he could walk. His father was a former boxer from Iran who'd emigrated to one of the poorer parts of Las Vegas.
10: I think he saw a lot of similarities between boxing and tennis. You know, what I do affects what you do. It's one-on-one, it's combat, it's, you know, without the physical contact. So he was always kind of interested in the geometry.

0: play tennis, we brush our teeth in that order. Thousands of tennis balls a day on the ball machine, and every ball hit harder, hit harder, hit harder. Don't hit in the net. When you're 7 years old and, you know, you're the mood of your house is determined by how good or not good you played that day. That's your life as a little boy. That started the pressure I felt like I carried.
1: At 13, Andre was sent away to the famous Bollettieri Tennis Academy in Florida, a hothouse for future champions.
0: Played for my father, then got sent away from home to this glorified prison camp. And I had to succeed to get out of there. And then when I got out of there, I found all my teenage rebellion suddenly being on the world stage.
1: Agassi's rebellion came out in his dress sense. Think Dayglow kit and the rock star hairdo. At Wimbledon, the big question was, would he conform to the traditional dress code of predominantly white?
2: I'm on the edge of my seat, John. I think if he doesn't come soon, I'm going and
3: here he is.
2: To get him. Oh, he's here.
3: Tell us about him.
2: He's in white, white bandeau, white tracksuit. We don't know what's underneath. White socks, white shoes.
3: He's unveiling the shorts, and he's got white bicycle shorts underneath. That's the reaction of the crowd. He is absolutely pristine white.
1: By 1992, Agassi had lost three Grand Slam finals, and the pressure was building for him to win a major. As an added complication, his baseline game wasn't suited to the grass of Wimbledon, which favours players with a powerful serve. The Las Vegas showman decided just to play his normal tennis.
0: I just decided the best thing for me to do was to keep my mind in a good place, and that's why I kind of didn't torture myself with all the subtleties of grass leading up to it.
1: His route to the final brought him up against the great Boris Becker.
0: I found myself in a tussle with him when I beat him in five. It was like, whoa, is it possible that this might be a chance for me to win? And I think the best thing that happened to me the whole tournament, quite frankly, is to be an underdog in the finals. As a result, I went out there playing not to lose.
1: Agassi's opponent in the final was another Wimbledon legend.
4: The most fascinating final for years, with Goran Ivanisevic, the most formidable server in the game, facing Andre Agassi, the magician of the baseline. Ivanisevic's bludgeon giving him the first set on a tiebreak.
0: He wins the first set 7-6. I broke first game of the second. I managed to continue to hold serve. Beat him 6-4 to hold out in the second.
4: The American, all wristy artistry and athleticism, began to work his magic.
0: I broke him first game of the third. He sort of got off to a rough start, and I took advantage, and then I managed to hold serve. I beat him 6-4 again. Here I am up 2-1, and then in the fourth, and the bottom fell out. I mean, he broke me twice in the fourth.
4: Ivanisevic seemed on his way out, nonplussed by his opponent's range of shots. But then suddenly the full venom of his serve returned, and giving him the fourth set.
0: Then heading into the fifth, I knew I'd have to break his serve to win with no breaker in the fifth, and fought off some break points, and at 5-4, he was serving to stay in the match.
4: Goran Ivanisevic delivered two double faults and then paid the price.
1: But that first Grand Slam victory didn't help Andre with his private struggles. As well as the never-ending pressure to win, he suffered from serious back pain, and he found tennis itself a lonely sport.
0: When you look at other sports, there's a lot of other things you can count on out there, whether it's teammates or whether it's coaches or whether it's having your timeouts. But tennis is like solitary confinement, and I can prove that. If somebody goes into solitary confinement, what's the one thing that always happens? They always end up talking to themselves. Tell me if you've ever seen a sport where people talk to themselves more than they do in tennis. And answer, by the way.
1: The media attention continued too, particularly over Agassi's short-lived marriage to the actress Brooke Shields. As he revealed in his autobiography Open, he hit rock bottom in 1997, even taking the Class A drug, crystal meth.
0: I woke up in a life I didn't want, in a marriage I didn't want to be in, playing a sport that I hated, and I was depressed. You know, depression doesn't discriminate. Problems don't discriminate. They don't care how much money you have. You know, somebody came along and offered me an escape. I didn't like myself. You know, how much worse could it get? And then it's a very sick, depressed, vast sadness that you feel, you know, when you sort of cross that Rubicon. My God, if that's not the bottom, then I don't know what it is. It's a point of my life that I highly regret, but I'm proud that I've gotten through.
1: Agassi dropped out of the world top 100, and his career was considered over. The turning point came when he realized he had the power to quit or to choose to carry on.

0: Agassi's focus then became building a school in a disadvantaged part of Las Vegas.
1: All of a sudden, tennis became a vehicle for me to do what it is I was feel like I was meant to do. And I really found myself stimulating a level of enjoyment that I never could have anticipated. And it's probably why I played till I was 36 years old, because every time I was on the court from that day forward, I was out there for a reason, and there were my reasons.
0: Agassi regained the world number one ranking and won several more Grand Slams, but a second Wimbledon title eluded him. Looking back later in life, that 1992 victory was a highlight of his career.
1: Wimbledon is literally a pillar of our sport. I mean, if there's only one tournament you can win, I think most would tell you they pick Wimbledon.
0: Andre Agassi retired in 2006. He's now married to the Wimbledon women's champion from 1992, Steffi Graf. That edition of Sporting Witness was written and presented by me, Simon Watts. Thank you for listening. Goodbye.

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6: You're very welcome along to the programme with me, Sarah Mulkearns. We have lots to bring you over the next half hour. Who will join Germany and claim the three automatic spots up for grabs for next year's Women's World Cup in Brazil? We'll run you through the crunch games later on Tuesday with that big prize on the line. We'll be in New York for the NBA Finals, where the San Antonio Spurs ended the Knicks' winning run to pull them right back into the best of seven series. And with the Diamond League heading to Oslo on Wednesday, we will hear from the teenage Australian sprinter who is being talked about as being the next Usain Bolt.
7: Definitely didn't know who Usain Bolt was when I was a little baby, but when I was doing track and field, it was definitely this guy Tiboga. Even though that was like kind of when I first started, so I looked up to him.
6: So Gout is preparing for his Diamond League debut and we will hear more from him and preview the meeting in Norway a little bit later on Sport Today. But we will start with the Football World Cup just 2 days away, a tournament that has been dominated in the build-up by controversy and geopolitics. The latest incident involves Somalian referee Omar Artan. He has been speaking about being denied entry to the USA by American immigration officials on his arrival in Florida. He was set to join the other 51 referees for a pre-tournament workshop. However, he then found himself sent to Turkey. Our football reporter today is Manny Jasmi. He's with us now. So Manny, what has he had to say then?
8: Well, he was actually turned back from Miami Airport on Saturday, but the news of that only came to light a day or so ago. He's been speaking, as you say, to the New York Times, where he's quoted as saying, "I'm just simply a referee who's trying to live his dream, the biggest dream of my life, to come to the World Cup." He says that he was interviewed by immigration officials for 11 hours and then detained for some more time before his entry was rejected without explanation, and he was flown to Istanbul. He also says that he had the correct documentation, including what the Somali embassy in Nairobi told the BBC was a diplomatic passport to ease his entry. Omar Artan was named African Referee of the Year last year, and it would have been the first Somalian referee at the World Cup, which he says would have been a symbol for all Somalis of what they could achieve in spite of the difficulties in their country. He said that he's been working to reach the World Cup for 4 years, but now plans to return to the Somalian capital of Mogadishu.
6: Manny, have the American authorities or FIFA said why he was turned back?
8: Well, there's a statement from US Customs and Border Protection, but it doesn't really shed much light. It says, following inspection, the traveller, a referee for the FIFA World Cup, was determined to be inadmissible due to vetting concerns and was denied entry. As for FIFA, for whom the build-up to the World Cup is increasingly chaotic and embarrassing, they said yesterday FIFA is not involved in host country immigration processes, including visa adjudications, and has been informed by authorities that Mr. Artan's status will not be changed at present.
6: This World Cup is being hosted by three countries, Mexico and Canada also included as hosts alongside the US. Could he not have refereed games in those two countries?
8: Well, he could have refereed the games, but all the officials are based in Florida, which meant that he would have had to return to the US every time and probably spend more time in the US than elsewhere.
6: Okay. Another story then that we have seen today involving more controversy surrounding the Iranian national football team.
8: Yes, the Iranian Football Federation says that their allocation of tickets, which every association has, usually around 8% of the stadium's capacity, has been revoked. Normally, these tickets are sold or given away, and the Iranian Federation says that some fans who have tickets have already made travel arrangements. In their statement, they say depriving Iranian supporters of access to the lawful and official allocation of tickets is an action contrary to the spirit of governing international competitions and the principle of equality among participating countries. This development, it continues, raises serious questions about the

0: interference of non-sporting and political considerations in the organisation of the world's biggest football event.
1: Okay, finally then, on these kind of news matters relating to the World Cup, FIFA also has legal action against them to think about.
0: Yes, Michel Platini, the former FIFA vice president, who has twice been cleared by Swiss courts of wrongdoing after being caught up in a corruption scandal in 2015 that led to several people going to jail. Well, he's asked lawyers to file a criminal complaint against the FIFA president, Gianni Infantino, and five other Swiss officials. He alleges a conspiracy of false accusation and influence peddling to prevent him from becoming the FIFA president a decade ago, when Infantino, whom Platini was the boss of for a while, he was elected as Sepp Blatter's successor.
1: Okay, you can follow all the latest news developments on those stories on the BBC Sport website and app. That's where all the updates will be posted to, and here, of course, on the BBC World Service. There's also some feel-good stories about this World Cup too, Manny, isn't there? And it's a special time for one country in particular.
0: Yes, Uzbekistan, they nearly had a historic result yesterday when they were drawing 1-1 with Netherlands, only to lose 2-1 in the 99th minute. But after years of near misses, they are set finally to make their World Cup debut 35 years after gaining independence from the USSR. They missed out on direct qualification for the 2014 World Cup by a goal difference of only one, and 4 years later failed to get the home win against South Korea that they needed to reach Russia 2018. Jalaluddin Masharipov was part of that squad that missed out then. He's now preparing for their opening group match against Colombia next Wednesday. I've been speaking to him for the latest episode of our More Than the Score podcast.
2: This very first time in my life like this, I'm happy. After 34 years, 37 million Uzbekistan people watch this game, waiting for us. First time go World Cup, Federation help us, country president also help us. Everyone help. This is the result, go World Cup. I tell players, now I am 32 years old, my last chance. I need go World Cup because this is big, important for my career. But Uzbekistan not go only play in the group after comeback. No. Because now Uzbekistan, I know, good national team, good players. First go from group, you know, after see.
0: Fabio Cannavaro is your coach. He is a legendary player. He won the World Cup in 2006. What is he like as a coach?
2: He character top. He speak for all the players very good. He very smart. Have little bit something to change. He put first discipline. He speak every time in the fighting, in the pitch.
0: Has he spoken to the players about winning the World Cup in 2006?
2: Yes, he speak every time about this, you know. He also tell this moment in Italy, all the players, good character, fighter, all the Italian player style like this. He tell also for us every time he push us in the pitch 100%, you know, like same Italia style, 2016.
0: What did you think when Abdulkadir Khusanov went to Manchester City?
2: I tell first time he go in the Premier League against Chelsea play. Remember, he mistake one moment after scored Chelsea. After this game, I put history in my Instagram. You know, I tell after 2 years, this guy, best defender in the Premier League. Now he comes step by step. I think he next season more than better he play from this season.
0: Is he now a superstar in Uzbekistan?
2: Of course, the first guy in the Premier League, you know, in Uzbekistan also. All the fans love him now. But fans love all the players here who play national team. You know, every time go outside, go restaurant, people come, picture with you. You go restaurant, you no pay for eating something there. Respect like this here.
0: Has Abdulkadir changed as a person and a player since moving to the Premier League?
2: No. He very good guy, you know. Every time he no speak too much. He respects big players.

0: He's now 21. Another player, they're 25, 26, you know. He respect for everyone. He don't speak too much. Every time he come training, he professional. Maybe you play Real Madrid or Manchester City, no problem. You need respect for other players. He like this mentality.
1: What were the players like? Were the players asking him about what it's like to play in the Premier League and things like that?
0: Yes, yes, of course. Some players speak with him. He say, little bit need play fast only, understand? But Abdoulkadir's too much fast, you know? For him, this is normal.
1: Now, in the World Cup, you have Portugal in your group. It's your second game. And that's a chance for you to see Cristiano Ronaldo again, because you were at Al Nassr when Ronaldo joined and you lost your number 7 shirt to Ronaldo. What was that time like for the players of Al Nassr?
0: Before the camp, Ronaldo, president called me, you need to give number 7. I say, of course, because maybe 2 player number 1, this one is Ronaldo. I give directly for him because I too much I respect for him, you know. First week he come, some players come, picture with him, you know. I no speak with him because this Ronaldo. He also, I think, seen the training, a good training, not bad player. After he called me, speak, why you no speak with me? I say, no, because maybe I come every time for you. This is not normal. This is not good, you know. He said, no, you are a good guy. I see. Come speak with me. After this, I start with him speak.
1: So will it be good to see him again at the World Cup?
0: Yes, of course. Before the draw, I tell all the my friends, Portugal, same group. You know why? I go Al Nassr, Ronaldo also come. I'm very happy I play with him. After I go Iran, Istiklal, Champions League, again I play against him, you know. Now, national team also, I think, inshallah, play against him.
1: And will you take his number 7 shirt at the end of the game?
0: No problem. Now, I think after the game, I take for him number 7.
1: How will you feel when the Uzbekistan national anthem is being played at the World Cup for the first time in your history?
0: You think first time I come there, what I need doing there? No, like this, no need, I think. So much praise for head. Go in the pitch. Normally, this for us, yes, first time in the World Cup, but play football. You think like this, you more relax, you play more better. I think like this, my head.
1: Jalaluddin, this is the World Cup.
0: Okay, this is football. No problem, this is World Cup, but this is football.
2: Excellent stuff. Jalaluddin Masharipov there, the Uzbekistan winger, speaking to Manny Jasmi. And you can hear more of that by downloading the latest episode of the More Than the Score World Cup podcast from wherever you get your BBC podcasts. Right, so the Men's World Cup gets underway on Thursday, but this Tuesday, 3 teams from Europe will secure their place at the Women's World Cup in Brazil next year. Germany have already secured their spot. They can't be overtaken in Group A4, but there are some key battles ahead for other big teams to avoid the playoffs. Let's speak to BBC Women's Football News reporter Emma Sanders. Emma, we might start with Group A3. It involves 2 heavyweights, Spain, who are the winners in Australia last time out, and the runners-up England. They're both on 12 points, but Spain are in pole position. What are the permutations then for that automatic top spot?
3: Yeah, it's all to play for in terms of that top spot, but Spain have a real, real advantage. That's because their head-to-head record against England is superior. So that is the deciding factor. It's not goal difference, it's head-to-head. They won 4-0 on Friday. England only beat Spain 1-0 earlier. So that's where that difference has been made. So England have to hope that Spain drop points against Iceland and they have to better that result. So, for example, if Spain draw and England win, they go through. If Spain lose, England can qualify with a draw. But essentially, if Spain win, it doesn't matter what England do, Spain have won the group.
2: Okay, so Spain are playing there in Iceland. You're at the Hill Dickinson Stadium, which is the home to Everton men's football team. England are going to take on Ukraine there, who are bottom of the group. What are the concerns then from England and the coach Serena Wiegmann? Because they were beaten comprehensively by Spain in that last match.
3: Yeah, there were concerns in the sense that the gulf between England and Spain was really on show in that defeat. I think a lot of people were looking at that and worrying perhaps thinking ahead to the World Cup next year, where a lot of people are expecting Spain and England to be the two teams that will be right up there, could again be another World Cup final, and England was so far off it. But I think it's important not to panic. It was England's first defeat competitively for almost a year now, and they've got a year to improve. So if they can bridge that gap, who knows what can happen.
2: Yeah. Group A2 is fascinating because in this one you have three teams that could go for the automatic spot. France are top. They host Ireland, who are second. Netherlands are in third, and just 2 points separate those teams. So this could go anyway.
3: It really could. And I think the real outsiders are Ireland, because they've done an amazing job to put themselves in that position. If they beat France tonight, they will qualify automatically for the World Cup, which is just a phenomenal thing to be able to say. France, obviously, if they win, will top the group, and a draw would be enough as long as the Netherlands don't win. Now, they play Poland. They do have to win, but if they beat Poland and France and the Republic of Ireland draw, it gets very interesting, because the Netherlands will then jump from third to first because they've got a better head-to-head record. So that group is very interesting, and all the permutations are rolling around there.
2: Yeah, it certainly is. Just a word on the Republic of Ireland with the chance to actually win the group. Nobody would have predicted that, and I say this as somebody from Ireland. Nobody in Ireland was predicting that, but Carla Ward is our manager, appointed at the start of 2025, and she's just done a really good job with this team.
3: A remarkable job, because as you say, nobody expected them to be in this position, certainly not in the final match. We didn't expect them to be in with a shot of automatic qualification. They've already secured a seeded spot in the playoffs if they miss out as well, which is still a really big achievement for them. They would be the first team seeded fourth in the group stages to win League A if they are to beat France tonight. So that is the challenge that is ahead of them. Carla Ward herself said it would be one of the biggest stories in world football this year, and I don't think anyone would disagree with that.
2: No, definitely not in Ireland anyway, Emma, I can confirm that. Emma Sanders, thank you so much for joining us on Sport Today. You'll be able to follow those games live on the BBC Sport website a little bit later. And just elsewhere in the other automatic spot up for grabs, Denmark are in control of their group. They play bottom side Serbia, so they will secure that top spot with a draw or better.
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2: Okay, to basketball next now, and the NBA Finals. The San Antonio Spurs cut the New York Knicks lead in the best of seven series by claiming a 115-111 victory at Madison Square Garden. So the Knicks are now 2-1 up in the finals. Victor Wembanyama, he scored 32 points just a few days on from his errors costing Spurs in game two. Here's his coach, Mitch Johnson.
5: I'm sure Victor has numerous sources of motivation. I don't think any of us are surprised or would expect anything different than a strong performance and him being on his front foot in terms of being in attack mode.
2: Well, the result ends the Knicks' 13-game winning streak as they hunt their first championship since 1973. Let's speak to Joe Varden, who covers the NBA for The Athletic. And we have to start with Victor Wembanyama. Just how important was it that he put in that performance for the Spurs to get this first victory in the series for them?
6: Yeah, I do think that the Spurs are a deep team. I think they have some good ancillary parts, but it's even at age 22, he is already he is their engine. You know, he's going to take them wherever it is that they're going to go. And so, you know, there's something in the NBA and NBA history. No team has ever recovered from a 3-0 series deficit in any playoff series. So this was it for the Spurs last night. They had one more chance to keep the series alive, and they got it done. And Victor was, of course, at the middle of that, you know, 32 points, however many rebounds. He had a bunch of assists, I think 6 assists, always playing great defense. So, yeah, we have a series now.
2: Yeah. What was the thing that was different? Because I know the Spurs were able to hold off this late Knicks surge, which we had seen that they were unable to do in game one or two. So what do you think they got right?
6: You know, I've been thinking about that this morning, and I would just counter a little bit. The Spurs have had leads in the fourth quarter of every game in this series. And I know in a way that's the point you're making as well. But I'm just saying this is a close series. I think these teams are actually evenly matched. It's been competitive throughout. And I just think there was, you know, just some extra shot making at the end that they needed. You know, Steph Castle, another great young player for San Antonio, made some clutch shots at the end. Same with Dylan Harper. And just so you had a few instances where the Knicks would make a play, and unlike games one and two, the Spurs were able to answer it, which was a huge thing to do on the road.
2: Yeah. Then finally, how much does this now change the dynamic of this best of seven series?
6: Yeah, I don't know, but I don't like, yeah, I mean, in a way it stops the Knicks' momentum and extends the series. It gives the Spurs a chance, but I really, you know, every game has been very much back and forth. And, you know, so, I mean, no home team has won a game yet in this series. If the Knicks can break that tomorrow night, then that, you know, puts this thing substantially in their favor. But, you know, I think I am not ready to declare a winner or even a favorite yet.
2: No, indeed. It's a great series for the neutrals anyway. That is Joe Vardon, who covers the NBA for The Athletic. Now, next on to athletics, because Oslo is getting ready to host the sixth of this season's Diamond League meetings. And as always, some of the sport's biggest stars have gathered in the Norwegian capital for this year's Bislett Games. Let's bring in our athletics commentator, Ed Harry. And Ed, one of the most talked about athletes in the world, is finally going to make his Diamond League debut there on Wednesday night.
7: Yes, he is. Hi, Sarah. We're talking about Gout, the 18-year-old Australian who, when he raced in Sydney in mid-April, set a new world under-20 record for the men's 200. His time, which remains the quickest in the world this year, 19.67 seconds. No surprise at all that frequent comparisons are made between Gout and Usain Bolt. He had that immediate impact as a teenager, albeit that those early triumphs were followed by injuries before Bolt went on to become what he would become. Today, Gout was asked in Oslo whether Bolt was his idol, his role model growing up. And no, he said he wasn't. This is because Gout wasn't born until December 2007. He was only nine when Bolt retired. Instead, the young Australian picked out the man he'll face next week in Ostrava, over 150 metres. That's Noah Lyles. But primarily, he said that person for him was Letsile Tobogo, Botswana's Olympic 200 metres champion, who happened to be sat just along from him at Tuesday's press conference.
8: Definitely didn't know who Usain Bolt was when I was a little baby, but when I was doing track and field, it was definitely this guy Tobogo, because he was on the under-20s worlds, and that's kind of when I first saw Tobogo run, and I was like, damn, he's pretty good, and he's a young bloke. He's kind of just like me, kind of chilled guy. So yeah, definitely look up to Tobogo as well, and even Noah Lyles, that was like kind of when I first started, so I looked up to him. He has a big personality and pretty good guy, so as soon as he stepped in that start line, you know, it's for everyone. And, you know, obviously Tobogo's going to go for the win, and I'm going to go for the win as well. So it's kind of cool racing each other, but obviously off the track, it's kind of just cool vibes.
9: I mean, this is the first time I get to hear that I'm an idol to many, but I'm very honored to be one of them. And yeah, man, like you said, it's everybody wants to get to the line first, so we'll see how tomorrow it goes.
2: Well, I hope Gout tells Usain Bolt whenever he meets him that he, of course, is his idol. But it'll be really interesting and exciting to see Gout make his debut on the biggest stage of all at Wednesday's Bislett Games, Ed. Why is this being held on a Wednesday for the first time in its history?
7: I know it's always on a Thursday, but the Men's FIFA World Cup kicks off that day, so organisers have taken this decision to move their meet for the very first time. And remember, Norway, Sarah, has qualified for this World Cup. One of their most famous track and field athletes, most famous sports people, full stop, the 400 hurdles world record holder Carsten Warholm, can't wait, as he'll explain. In a moment, you're also going to hear from another football fan, Warholm's great rival, Alisson dos Santos, who's from Brazil, where World Cup heroics are a given.
10: I think for me, it's impossible to look away from Norway. I've always been, every time I've been watching the World Cup, I've just been sad that we're not there. So this is the first year I'm going to enjoy it since I was born, actually.
11: First year since you were born?
10: Yeah, we were, last time was in 98. Okay. Yeah, but I don't remember, so.
11: It's tough. It's been tough. I can see. You make these people happy because the football team.
12: How far will Brazil go in the World Cup and how far will Norway go?
13: Have you ever heard that song, We Are the Champion? So we're going to win that one.

0: I'm betting us. I'm excited to see what Haaland and Odegaard can do it. So I think you guys can get like maybe the quarterfinals. It's been a while. You know, you guys gonna come like with the best game ever because it's been a while since you stepped there.
1: I think most people in Norway would take a quarterfinal for sure. Yeah, that would be huge. So I think in the quarterfinal, I don't know how it looks, but it would be funny if we could actually play against Brazil because we've beaten them before. Yeah. So that would be fun, and then we're in the semifinals, and then who knows.
2: Warholm and Dos Santos talking the talk. Their 400 hurdles is top of the bill on Wednesday night. We'll have more looking ahead to the Oslo Diamond League meeting in tomorrow's Sport Today.
3: Looking forward to it, Ed. Harry, before we go, Serena Williams has made a winning return to tennis after 4 years of retirement alongside Victoria Mbako. They claimed a first-round doubles victory at Queen's and the 23-time Grand Slam winner. She rolled back the years and said it was so much fun. There's more reaction to that on the BBC Sport website. But for me and the team, we'll see you again soon. Bye-bye.
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14: ABC News, I'm Clive Hunton. President Trump has blamed Iran for shooting down an US Army helicopter near the Strait of Hormuz, saying there must be a response. Nick Palmer has more.
15: In the first known operation of its kind by the American military, a drone boat rescued the two crew who were aboard the Apache attack helicopter when it went down near the critical shipping lane that Iran has effectively closed during its war with the US and Israel. Mr. Trump says in a social media post that military officials have told him the Iranians shot down one of our highly sophisticated Apache helicopters. He adds that both service members are safe and uninjured. The downing of the helicopter has further strained a two-month ceasefire, a day after Iran and Israel exchanged fire for the first time since the fragile truce took effect.
14: Medical sources in Afghanistan say a woman and a child have been killed in a crackdown by Taliban forces on a protest against the detention of dozens of women for breaking strict religious dress codes. The Taliban authorities have denied anyone was killed in the incident. The BBC's Caroline Davis reports from Islamabad.
16: Over the weekend, there were reports that

0: 30 women were detained. The Taliban government have imposed many restrictions on women since they took power, including strict dress codes. Women must be completely covered when they leave home. Protests against the Taliban are increasingly rare, but a group of men and women took to the streets in Herat to protest.
1: A Senate inquiry into legislation paving the way for the biggest ever cuts to the NDIS continues over the coming hours, with the agency that runs the scheme expected to give evidence. More from Naz Campanella.
2: It's the second day of the hearings examining draft legislation, which would pave the way for around $38 billion worth of cuts to the NDIS over the next 4 years. Today's witnesses include the Australian Federal Police, the Disability Discrimination Commissioner, and representatives from the agency that runs the scheme, the NDIA. Yesterday, the inquiry heard evidence from advocates who raised concerns about increased responsibilities on parents, saying families already at breaking point would be pushed further into crisis. The federal government says changes are needed to ensure the now $50 billion scheme remains sustainable for future generations.
1: Also today, the life and legacy of Neil Danaher will be honoured with a state funeral at the MCG. Ethan Seidemann reports.
3: Danaher played 82 games for Essendon during an injury-plagued career, but is better known as Melbourne's coach during the early 2000s, bringing them from the bottom of the ladder to the grand final in 3 years. He dedicated his later life to raising awareness for motor neurone disease through his charity Fight MND, following his diagnosis in 2013. The charity has since raised over $150 million for MND research. Danaher was named Victorian of the Year in 2019 and Australian of the Year in 2025, before his death last month at the age of 65. The funeral begins at 1 p.m.
1: A survivor of a large earthquake in the Philippines has recounted the moment his house buckled. The scale of devastation on Mindanao Island is becoming clear as emergency responders reach coastal cities and towns a day on from the quake. Romel Jaresco says he feared for his life.
4: We saw our floors going up and down about this high. It was bulging and our house was swaying like this, so we just ran out. We couldn't do anything else.
1: Officials fear the number of casualties, which stands at 37 dead and 487 injured, could rise. NASA has revealed the crew for its Artemis 3 mission, the next step in the plan to eventually land astronauts on the moon. There'll be three Americans and one Italian. The announcement comes 2 months after Artemis 2's record-breaking trip around the moon that surpassed the distance record of Apollo 13 in the 1970s. SpaceX and Blue Origin are racing to deliver the lunar landers, with a two-week demo penciled in for 2027. U.S. astronaut Randy Bresnik will be the commander.
5: We, the Artemis 3 crew, are honored to be able to carry this torch forward, to be able to execute our mission, to make that flame burn brighter and pass it on.
1: And a Somali referee who was denied entry to the United States, where he was due to officiate in the Football World Cup, says he was subjected to an 11-hour immigration interview at Miami Airport. Omar Artan says he was very, very disappointed to be missing the tournament. The U.S. State Department declined to comment. ABC News.
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9: Hello, welcome to the Sporting Witness podcast from the BBC World Service. We're going back to the 1980s and the remarkable story of when an ice hockey team in Germany was sponsored by the Libyan dictator Colonel Gaddafi. David Press spoke to player Earl Spry and the writer Gabriel Lewis Manga in 2017.
10: Professional ice hockey is a brutal, aggressive and raw sport. It flirts with controversy on and off the ice. But in 1987, a German ice hockey team went a little too far when it announced its new sponsor, a $1 million deal from the Libyan leader, Colonel Gaddafi.
11: Before we even got warmed up, somebody came in and he said, I'm the head of the anti-terrorist team in this area, and, you know, we've been getting threats and bomb threats, and all of a sudden there's a lot of big eyes in the dressing room looking at this guy and thinking, oh, okay, you know, this is different.
10: Earl Spry.

0: guy was one of several Canadian professionals playing for ESD Iserlohn. The team was struggling in the league and financially.
1: It was hard to get good sponsorship and support. There was also problems with the revenue, with the taxes.
0: But did you literally have the German tax authorities knocking at your door?
1: Oh, yeah.
0: You had a very charismatic owner of the team who was very keen on publicity and put himself out there and was very public. Tell me about him.
1: Heinz Weifenbach. Yeah, he was... I was going to say he was a beauty. He owned his own construction company and he always wore his big leather coat and had his cigars going and something almost right out of a mafia movie.
0: The reporters loved Heinze, as they called him. He was always there on the side of the ice on match days. Writer Gabriel Lewis Manga.
2: When he wasn't happy with how they were playing, he'd come down and start berating them. And there was one time they said he actually pulled out a pistol and said, "You guys need to step it up."
1: We were 3 hours before the game. There was only about three of us in the room. And Heinz pulled out a gun and said, "Warm up." And so Bruce jumped up and started doing jumping jacks real fast. And that was Heinz. And then all of a sudden, they said, "Come on in. We got some money for you." And they go, "We've got a new sponsor, like a pharmaceutical company or something out of Switzerland."
0: And when did you start to realize that this mystery sponsor wasn't quite such a benign organization?
1: It was a Thursday night, the night before game, and they came in, they said, "Tomorrow night we've got new sweaters." And the sponsor is the Green Book, a book written by Gaddafi. You know, you guys can go out and read it and check it out and don't worry about it.
2: Just about 2 years, a year before, Gaddafi had literally sponsored the terrorist attack in Berlin that killed three people and injured a lot of U.S. Marines at a disco in Berlin. So it's not as if the German public were naive to who Gaddafi was.
3: Gaddafi publicly announced he intended to liquidate all his enemies exiled abroad, the so-called stray dogs.
4: It was well after 4 a.m. when one of the bombs exploded without warning in a West End club popular with London's Arab community.
5: The evidence is now conclusive that the terrorist bombing of La Belle Discothèque was planned and executed under the direct orders of the Libyan regime.
2: He's already known in Germany as a terrorist, as a crazy person, but why not also add, in Gaddafi's mind, literary genius and philosophical thinker to the list? And so the Green Book is very much that. And what better way than to slap it on the front of a hockey jersey?
0: There's a few excerpts here. The Green Book guides the masses to an unprecedented practical system of direct democracy. The law of society is an eternal human heritage that doesn't belong only to the living. It's hardly page-turner, rip-roaring stuff, is it?
2: No, it's truly the ramblings and ideals of Gaddafi.
1: We tried to go out and get a book, but they were all sold out.
0: So you tried to go and find a copy of the...
1: Yeah.
0: You tried to get a copy of the Green Book.
1: Yeah. Yeah, actually, we tried to get before the game, but they were sold out, and we couldn't, like, drive all over the place because we had to get ready for the game. One of the players was going to get it for us.
0: But this wasn't a gimmick, because ECD Iserlohn managed to get quite a substantial amount of money out of him, didn't they?
2: Oh, absolutely. I mean, the total was $900,000, which even now for a not top-level hockey club is a decent chunk of change.
1: Well, when we showed up to the game the next night, ABC and NBC News was there from the States and interviewing players, and like, we're going, oh, okay, this could be bigger than we thought.
0: Do you recall fans turning up, as I've heard, dressed in full Bedouin garb and carrying stuffed camels? Is that true?
1: Well, now that you mentioned it, I think there was a couple, and at the time it was like you'd grin and you'd look and you didn't think anything of it.
0: In that first game, you played out of your skins, didn't you? It actually had a unifying effect on you.
1: Yeah, there was a lot of emotions. The fans were right behind us. The adrenaline was flowing.
2: The barn was rocking that night, and there was no way they were going to lose. And so they ended up thrashing the other team.
0: So that first match went incredibly well, but then more criticism came down. Der Spiegel describing the team as being run like Sodom and Gomorrah. The Interior Minister of Germany, Friedrich Zimmermann, saying that it was a flagrant violation of political neutrality in sport.
1: Yeah, suddenly...

0: We were being taught politics on a high level, and that we'd never really paid much attention to.
1: The German public at large was horrified. You know, this is the equivalent almost of, I don't know, the New York Knicks falling on hard times and getting sponsored by ISIS. And the second game they're playing away in Dusseldorf, the team shows up, there's riot police, you know, the crowd is frenzied against them.
0: The head of the anti-terrorist team in this area, he said, I'm sure nothing's going to happen, but I can't promise you anything. If you wear the Green Book jerseys and if you wear your old ones, okay. But if you wear the new ones, no.
1: These are a lot of 20-year-old kids away from home. Based on the decision they made, they don't have anywhere to go. You know, even getting back to Canada could be a struggle.
0: And we voted, and I think it was unanimously to wear our normal, regular sweaters and dump the Green Book.
1: They inform Hines, and he has a moment where he says, "You know what? I understand, but this also means this is our last game together."
2: You'd made a decision which was going to fold the team. You'd diffused the political situation, the political fallout, but you still had to play.
0: Yeah.
2: What was that like?
0: I think any time you had a little bit of time in between plays or sitting on the bench or in between the periods, your thoughts would definitely wander. You'd look up into the stands and look at people and some weird thoughts of some guy with a sniper rifle up there. But, you know, we went through the motions, and I think everybody was really happy at the end of the game that it was over.
2: Bill, can I ask you one other
0: Yeah.
2: thing? Did you ever find a copy of the Green Book?
0: No. I was still hoping to read it, but I was hoping one of the other guys would buy it and I'd just take it off him because I didn't really think I'd go out there and support it, you know.
3: We are very proud Libyans today. We stood up against a tyranny that's really created a lot of pain over the past 42 years in Libya.
1: For a lot of them, they sort of just moved on. And it wasn't until, you know, Gaddafi was overthrown and killed that people came to them and said, "Hey, didn't you play for a hockey team that Gaddafi sponsored?"
0: You always have flashbacks, pictures of that we'd seen of Heinz Weifenbach in some Bedouin tent in the middle of the desert and where Gaddafi's in there. And when you finally realize and think, okay, it was a good thing that we didn't try to keep wearing the jersey, and maybe it wasn't so great we had it on there at the time, but you know, I probably wouldn't be here if I hadn't.
4: And that was Earl Spry speaking to David Prest in 2017 for the Sporting Witness podcast.

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2: You are with Matthew Elliott, Michael Carayannis. I'm Andrew Moore. We do have the South Sydney CEO, Blake Solly, waiting down on the touchline with us with the headphones on. G'day, Blake. How are you going?
3: G'day, Andrew. Thanks for having me on the show.
2: No, my pleasure. Sorry, I was getting carried away there in text messages. Few things to talk about. Jai Arrow, firstly, how's he doing?
3: Yeah, he's in Spain at the moment at a MND clinic, and from all reports, he's doing well. He's throwing himself into everything that they're... recommending he does, his diet, breathing, hyperbaric chambers, all of that sort of stuff. So, like he attacked his football career, he's attacking this fight and he's throwing everything he's got at it.
2: Which is exactly how he approached it publicly. I'm going to do anything it takes. Whatever trial, I'm there. I'm going to try and do it. He's got a one-year-old, of course, at home with his young wife. And clearly when that announcement made, it was one of the more emotional things I've can remember in rugby league. How has it been at the club since then?
3: Oh, I think it was a hugely emotional week when we announced that he'd got the diagnosis of MND. I think the players love him. He made a very heartfelt speech to them the next day. It was probably not something that everyone could repeat publicly. It was a bit more personal to the team, and there was both laughter and tears, but it sums up what sort of a fella Jai is, and I think everyone is there for him. It's a terribly sad situation, but they also want to do him proud every time they run out on the field now, and I think that'll carry us through the rest of this season. We want to make sure that Jai, even though he's not on the field, feels like he's a big part of the club, and what we do on the field recognises the way he in which attacked his career and played his footy.
2: That's the juxtaposition, Blake, because everyone loves Jai Arrow in this industry. Rugby league industry, us in the media, has always been wonderful with. So you want to give him every public support you can and help raise awareness, and we're going to get onto this possibility of July 12, his birthday bash at Stadium Australia. But you also want to respect privacy. He's dealing with this thing with his family. So it's an interesting one, but so far his attitude seems to be incredible. Where are you and the NRL at with this proposal for July 12?
3: Yeah, so first and foremost, we've got our game against the Broncos at Core Stadium next week, and we're going to ask every Rabbitohs fan and member to be there to celebrate his remarkable playing career, his contribution to our club, his contribution to the game generally. So next week's very much a celebration of what Jai achieved on the field. And then after that, we're really going to turn our attention to making sure that we're fundraising for Jai and Barina and Isla, and a big focal point of that will be our game against the Knights on the 12th of July. Peter Volandis came up with the idea of it being Jai's birthday and having the world's biggest birthday party, so we're scouring the Guinness Book of Records at the moment to make sure we can break that record. But it's going to be a big event, and I think over the next few weeks people are going to see more details about what we're going to do on the 12th. But we want to get as many people as we can in there at a Core Stadium. We want to raise as much money for Jai and Barina and Isla as we can, and raise awareness of this hideous disease and all of the people who are out there trying to fight it.
4: Blake, well done on everything that you're doing to support Jai. What else can people expect, I guess, outside of what's going to happen in July, but long-term for the club support for Jai?
3: Yeah, I think Peter at the NRL, everyone at our club from our ownership board and management team have made it very clear that we're going to be there for Jai every step of the way, and for Barina and Isla. We know that this disease is nasty in the way that it progresses and the way it takes away people's ability to live a normal life, and whatever treatment he wants to undertake, whatever pilot he wants to be involved in, and whatever support that he needs or Barina or Isla need,

0: extraordinary amount of money he's raised and how he raises it and all of the things that that's done in terms of research into brain cancer. For us at the moment, it's very much about fundraising and making sure that Isla and Barina, particularly for the rest of their lives and certainly Isla's childhood, that there's enough money to make sure that they can live as they would have lived when Jai was there, if Jai's there. And then the secondary part of that will be when we feel comfortable that that position's reached, it's about raising money, a little bit like Neil Danaher has, to try and put money into research, put money into understanding more about what is an awful disease and how we can prevent it or if not cure it.
1: And just extend around this topic, Blake, I just would be great for our listeners to understand what clubs actually do for past players as far as when they're in adversity. This is, I know this isn't a really acute example, but it's not a one-off.
0: Oh, it's not. We've got another one of our former greats at the moment facing a very challenging cancer diagnosis in Nathan Merritt. The club's raised about $200,000 already for Nathan. We had a wonderful fundraiser for him at South Juniors on Friday afternoon where we raised about another $80,000 for him. That's one of the great values that rugby league has. Maybe it's a sort of a hangover from our working class roots, but when a rugby league player or someone in the rugby league community is facing hard times, not only do their own club get around them, but every fan and every member and every person who's involved with the game, whatever club they support, wants to do the same thing and want to be around them. And the work that the Cowboys did to raise $50,000 for Jai 2 weeks ago from a standing start just so shows that Manly are doing some wonderful things here tonight. Brisbane are going to really mark Jai's contribution to them as a player and raise money for him next Thursday. It's just amazing and almost overwhelming seeing what the rugby league community can do and how passionate they are about supporting another member of the community who's in need.
2: Yeah, we've got money being raised here at Brookvale Oval tonight for Jai and his family. Have you been blown away a little bit, Blake, by the response you're even getting from AFL quarters? Obviously, Neil Danaher lost his incredible battle a couple of weeks ago, but I keep reading snippets from AFL people talking about Jai Arrow in his case.
0: Yeah, clearly AFL was galvanised when Neil was diagnosed and all of the work that he did to raise money and the Big Freeze event. Andrew Dillon, their CEO, sits on the board of Fight MND, and ironically, I was at a breakfast with Andrew the day after we had to make the announcement on Jai, and they were so keen to support. They know what an awful disease it is, and they've been fighting hard for a long time to raise money to build awareness and fund research and try and make sure that as few people as possible ever have to live with a diagnosis like this, and when they do, hopefully make it not the death sentence that it is at the moment.
2: NRL Thursday here on ABC Sport as we look out to the middle of the ground here at Brookvale and see two legends, Mark Carroll and David Gillespie, two special guests here at the ground today as the hill fills and the crowd continues to do likewise. We're with South Sydney CEO Blake Solly. Is he the future NRL CEO? Blake, with Andrew Abdo stepping aside, what's doing there? Your name keeps cropping up.
0: Yeah, it certainly won't be me. I'm very happy at South Sydney. It's a wonderful club with great owners. Obviously, working with Wayne is great. He's just a great person to be working with and learning from in terms of managing people and leading. No one knows more than him, so really enjoying that. And then there's so much work we do at the club off the field that makes a difference in the lives of people. What we're doing with Jai at the moment, every day that South Cares does its community work. So I've got no interest in leaving South. It's a wonderful place to work, and we've got a great team, and we want to continue doing great things.
3: Blake, you mentioned there Wayne Bennett, that he new deal that's been mooted for a couple of months now. Are you any closer on getting that done?
0: Wayne assures me that we'll get it done when Wayne wants to get it done. And to be fair to Wayne, he said he's not going anywhere. Obviously, we've got Payne joining us next year, and he's very happy at South Sydney. He loves the area. Very excited about what we can do on the field both this year and in the future. He's really invested in the stuff that we're doing in our pathways and the young players coming through. So I don't think we'll have any trouble extending Wayne into the 28th season when Wayne feels it's time to sit down and have a conversation about it.
3: All in Wayne's time is probably the world that we live in at the moment. Blake, what about... I had a spirited debate with Brent Reed last night, and again this morning. He wants to pay Latrell Mitchell $1.4 million. Is Reedy all right or what?
0: Well, I had to pick our CFO up off the floor this morning. So I think he was a bit shocked. But Reedy assures me that he's working off the figures in the new salary cap. So I'll tell you what, if Reedy knows what the figures in the new salary cap are, I'm going to ask him for next week's lotto numbers, because I don't think anyone knows what the salary cap's going to be. But Reedy's obviously working out his calculations off a new figure. But look, Latrell's a wonderful player. And at the moment, our prime focus is on getting him back on the field and playing in the same form that he started the season. If he does that and he has a great end of the year,

0: and he's fit and he's well, I'm sure we'll be sitting down and talking about a contract extension. And we really want Latrell to make the decision for us. Be the best player you can be as fit as you can be coming into the final series. Take us a long way into September and then everything else will take care of itself.
1: Blake, there's a reason Michael Chamis is so far the only journo to make it into the executive role of the footy club. And blokes like MC and Reedy spend their time on fantasy drafts. Blake Solly, great to catch up with you, mate. Thanks, and good luck with the continued support of Jai Arrow. Obviously, anything we can do, we'd be happy to help.
0: Yeah, and on behalf of Jai, I want to say thank you to the rugby league community and all of the journalists and the media that are being so good in promoting his cause. And we're in for a big 5 or 6 weeks with Jai, but I want to thank everyone out there who's reached out to the club and to Jai.
1: Yeah, good on you. Thanks, Blake.

0: Budging on the Blind Side.
1: Who are the hogs for the homeless, he says. Who the hell is rooting King? Man, we can't help.
2: No, we can't help.
0: Ryan HG.
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5: Hello and thank you for downloading Sporting Witness from the BBC World Service. Today we're bringing you the story of a historic moment for American sports journalism, the court case that broke down the locker room barrier for women reporters. Nija Dhilal-Small has the story.
6: It's the 1970s, a decade

0: marked in America by the rise of the women's movement. In 1973, Billie Jean King beats Bobby Riggs in the famous Battle of the Sexes tennis match. And for the first time, a handful of women are entering sports journalism. Leslie Visser was the first woman to cover the National Football League, or NFL. She is still the only woman in the American Pro Football Hall of Fame.
1: When I started covering the NFL, which was 1974, right on the credential, it would say no women or children in the press box. But it was very diminishing, and I sort of remembered turning it around, just flipping it over, because I was headed for the press box.
0: At the same time, Melissa Ludtke was covering Major League Baseball for Sports Illustrated.
2: I

0: could probably count on one hand in the 2 years that I was there, the times that there was more than myself as a woman in the press box.
1: There were no ladies' rooms because I was always the first and only woman. So I used to sit in press boxes and think, okay, they have the ball, first and 10 on their own 20. Can I get down the press elevator, across the field, go to the only ladies' room and get back before they punted? So it was really a true frontier.
2: But there was one more frontier that women reporters were still struggling to cross. American reporters had developed the tradition of going into the locker room post-game to interview players. Some sports, like basketball and hockey, already allowed women in, but the NFL and Major League Baseball did not.
1: The other sports needed coverage. Hockey, no one was covering hockey, so I believe they might have been the first to provide equal access, and then maybe the NBA, but, you know, the NFL didn't need it.
2: Because women didn't have access to all-male locker rooms, male reporters got better quotes, stories, interviews, quicker. For Melissa Ludke, the breaking point came at the 1977 World Series in the sixth and final game. Reggie Jackson became the first player to hit 3 home runs in a World Series game since the legendary Babe Ruth. The only way Ludke could get interviews was to send a man in to bring players out to her.
0: I asked to speak with Reggie Jackson, and I stood out in the concrete hallway outside the locker room, watching men who did not have one credential around their neck walking into that locker room. There were TV cameras showing the scene to a global audience, yet I was out in the corridor with people screaming, "Go Yankees, go Yankees," and that's where I was supposed to do my interview. It was a cacophony of sound bouncing off the walls.
2: Melissa didn't get to talk to Reggie Jackson. He wouldn't come out of the locker room. But every paper with a male reporter did have quotes from him. Melissa's employers, Sports Illustrated, decided to sue Major League Baseball for breaching equality clauses in the U.S. Constitution.
0: The decision was made not by me, but by Time Incorporated, which owns Sports Illustrated, that after many, many months of trying to negotiate with the commissioner, that there was clearly no evidence that they would move in any direction toward equal access. It felt empowering that finally someone was taking it on. There had been years of frustration that had built up as I had sat in those dugouts waiting and waiting for a player to come out. So I was relieved, you know, when they came to me and said, "Are you willing to put your name on this lawsuit and move forward?" I didn't hesitate for a second. I immediately said, "Yes, of course. Let's go for it."
2: But the baseball authorities, led by Commissioner Bowie Kuhn, fought hard to keep the locker room a male sanctum.
0: I think that I represented sort of the ultimate threat to a lot of the baseball reporters, all of whom were men, that I might be only one, but if something happened where I was able to do the job as they were, that there would be an invasion that would follow.
2: Like many of the coaches and players, they seemed to think that women journalists just wanted an excuse to ogle the athletes.
0: Our case was really about the equality of that access. Whether we did the interviews in the locker room were of no concern to me one way or the other. It had to be equal. Baseball, I have to give them credit, was pretty successful in creating this notion that we were somehow over-sexualized women who wanted nothing more than to go in and gawk at these male athletes.
2: Nearly a year later, the decision on Ludke versus Kuhn came through.
0: I was at work when the decision was handed down. I can remember that one of the attorneys called me to tell me, and obviously I recall being incredibly thrilled.
2: The case was a victory, not just for Melissa Ludke, but for all her female colleagues. Leslie Visser has never forgotten the day she stepped into an all-male locker room for the first time.
1: I remember thinking that I would have 5 questions memorized so that I couldn't look around. I would walk in, go to the quarterback or the receiver, and I wanted to be able to just look that guy in the eye, ask my questions, and leave, because I never wanted to be accused that I was looking around. It was a very strange experience. You know, after a game,

0: people are tired and they're sore and they just want to go home or, you know, get either in the ice bath or a hot tub. They really don't want to stand there and answer questions, regardless of your gender.
1: But even after the ruling, women couldn't always get in.
0: I remember once at the 1980 Cotton Bowl, which is a big college football game, which is in Texas, the University of Houston won it on the last play of the game. Now, see, there's really an example where you want to know what the heck happened on the last play of the game. And they came around with armbands, anyone who wants to go in the locker room, and they just gave me one. I was representing the Boston Globe. And I remember thinking to myself, oh, my gosh, it's 1980 and things are changing. This is so great. And so I went in with the wave of reporters. The coach, he just yelled out in front of everyone, I don't give a damn about the Equal Rights Amendment. I'm not having her in my locker room. March me out, and the Cotton Bowl was empty. You have to picture big, giant stadium, probably held 70,000, just empty except for hot dog wrappers blowing across. And I just went to the top of the Cotton Bowl. I just sat down and cried. I thought, God, oh, you know, it's always a battle. But I just looked at it as something I am going to have to handle in order that I can go to Wimbledon and the Super Bowl.
1: Although the situation has improved for women reporters, there are still occasional incidents. In 1990, three American football players were fined by the NFL for subjecting a female journalist to degrading treatment in the locker room.
2: Well, there are a lot of issues still in 2016 that revolve around the work lives of women. We can look across the range of jobs and women's experiences, and I don't think that we find that sports reporting particularly stands out. My job was a lot easier than it is in some ways today because we went to court and we had the Constitution on our side. It takes a lot longer to change attitudes than it evidently does to change the law.
1: Today, there are over 1,000 women journalists covering sports in America. While that's a small percentage, because 90% of sports editors are still male, it's a lot more than the handful of pioneers who first broke these barriers in the 1970s.
0: I'm grateful that a young woman now can say, I want to be on the Supreme Court. I want to be an astronaut. I want to cover the Super Bowl. And she will have both the legal right and probably now the opportunity.
3: The pioneering NFL reporter Leslie Visa ending that edition of Sporting Witness from Nija the Lau Small. The program was a Spark Lab production for BBC World Service. 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
12: Hello, thanks for downloading the Sporting Witness podcast from the BBC World Service with me, Matt Pintus. Today, French football in the dock. In 1993, Champions League winners Marseille were thrown out of the top division in disgrace for bribery and match-fixing. This is the story of the referee who first blew the whistle. It's the 20th of May 1993 at the Stade Nungesser in the town of Valenciennes in France. Marseille are in town, closing in on their fifth straight league title.
13: Marseille devait jouer.
14: Marseille were preparing for the final of the Champions League on the following Wednesday, and this game was happening just a few days before. So I thought Marseille would try and avoid injury. The context was this. Marseille needed a draw to win the league, and their opponents Valenciennes needed a draw to stay in the division.
12: That's the referee for the game, Jean-Marie Vagnel. As the match kicks off, he notices something a bit odd about the players.
14: One thing that struck me was the behaviour of an Argentinian player for Valenciennes called Burruchaga. In previous games I'd refereed, he was the first player to contest decisions. But in this game, every time I made a decision against Valenciennes, Burruchaga would come and calm his players by saying, calm down, the referee is right. Then there was another player called Glassman for Valenciennes. He was practically the only one running. It all seemed very bizarre to me.
12: At half-time, Jean-Marie goes back to the locker room. Something's wrong, and he knows it.
14: When I got to the locker room, I told the other two linesmen, this game is not normal. Half-time is normally 15 minutes, but this lasted a lot longer. When the players finally did emerge for the second half, no one said anything. Then, just as I was going to blow my whistle to start the game again, Glassman came up to me. He said, we want to lodge a complaint. It emerged that there had been a heated discussion between the Marseille and Valenciennes presidents. Before the game, they'd agreed on a draw. But during the first half, Marseille had scored, so their deal had become void. Marseille president Bernard Tapie no longer wanted to stick by their deal. The deal was off.
12: The deal was off. But the game continued.
14: At the end of the game, I wrote his complaint on the score sheet. Bernard Tapie and the president of Valenciennes, Coencas, came to my locker room. They argued vehemently.

0: saying the deal hadn't been respected.
1: In the early 90s, there were few bigger names in French sport or politics than the flamboyant Marseille and Adidas president, Bernard Tapie. And under his presidency, Marseille went through one of the most successful periods in their history, winning trophies galore.
0: The team was extraordinary. And what made the difference was Bernard Tapie's presence. He was a character who really knew football, but also knew how to manipulate people, who could be your best friend just like he could step on you without realizing it. So going to Marseille really was hard as a referee. I'll tell you two anecdotes. I often refereed in Marseille. One time, I went to ref at Marseille and a club delegate came up to me and says, "Mr. Vignel, Bernard Tapie knows you're going back to Paris. He's going there with his plane. Would you like to go with him?" And so, after the game, Tapie brings me back in his plane. 3 weeks later, I go back to Marseille. But this time, Tapie wasn't happy with the refereeing, so I ended up going back on the metro rather than his plane.
1: In the 1992-1993 season, Marseille went for the jugular. They were on course to win the French League, and they'd made it to the Champions League final. They'd lost their last European final in 1991, and Bernard Tapie blamed that on the unavailability of two key players. He didn't want to risk that happening this time, so he hatched a plan to ensure victory.
2: Bernard Tapie est venu dans mon vestiaire.
0: Bernard Tapie came to my dressing room before the game against Valenciennes, and I told him, "I think your team are here today to avoid injury." He said, no, we're really here to win," with so much conviction that I felt like there was something not natural. And once the game started, I realized something was wrong. After 10 minutes, a player got out of the game by pretending he was injured, and I was certain he hadn't been touched by his opponent. It's why I really felt like this game was abnormal.
3: Celebration was unbounded throughout the country when Marseille unexpectedly beat AC Milan to become the first French winners of any European competition. But then, a player with struggling first division team Valenciennes claimed that he and two colleagues had been offered money by Marseille to lose this league game and see Marseille to their fifth consecutive championship title. One Valenciennes player, Robert, injured after 10 minutes, left the field. His team lost 1-0 and as a result were relegated. Then Robert was arrested after the equivalent of £30,000 was dug up in his parents' garden. Eventually, he admitted taking the money but denied planning to keep it. Marseille's president, the colourful and controversial left-wing politician Bernard Tapie, claims the money was lent to Robert to open a restaurant.
1: Robert may have taken the money, but fellow Valenciennes player Jacques Glossman wasn't willing to play along. According to excerpts from his autobiography, Glossman said that his captain Robert had asked him to go easy in the game against Marseille. It was something he wasn't willing to do. So he reported the corruption to match referee Jean-Marie Vignel.
0: After any game, we have to write up a report to the French Football Federation. When we send off a player, we have to explain why. Yet, with something as serious as the corruption alleged by Glossman, I was never summoned to the Federation to explain myself. And there was even a member of the Federation who said to me, "Jean-Marie, don't say anything." They wanted me to keep it all hidden.
1: Despite Jean-Marie initially being asked to keep quiet, the evidence started to mount. Marseille was stripped of their league title, and Bernard Tapie was ordered to resign as president. And if that wasn't enough...
4: Tears tonight from the fans and from the Marseille vice president. The city, its club and its people are distraught some 4 months after the scandal first broke. With Marseille scheduled to start the defence of their title a week on Wednesday, UEFA has sensationally decided...
5: to reject the application for participation of Olympique Marseille in the European competition, club competition, as a provisional and preventative measure in order to protect the integrity of the European club competitions.
1: Marseille were thrown out of the Champions League. They wouldn't defend their title. The three players involved, Jean-Jacques Edelet of Marseille, and two from Valenciennes, Christophe Robert and Jorge Burruchaga, all faced trial and were given suspensions. The whistleblower, Jacques Glossman, was given a special FIFA Fair Play Award for calling out the corruption. But Jean-Marie believes his career never recovered from the scandal.
2: Chaque année,

0: arbitres sont classés.
1: Each year, referees were ranked. The best stayed in the French top league. I refereed for 8 years, and for the first 7 years, I was ranked as one of the best refs in France. In my final year, which came after this game, I was ranked 21st out of 22 refs. Why? Because the federation decided to exclude all the witnesses of this affair. That's what happened. My career was done, even though I wasn't responsible.
2: So, 30 years on, what's the legacy of this match?
0: En France, c'est...
1: In France, it's the game we still talk about. When people see me, they say, ha, he's the referee of the Marseille-Valenciennes game. It happens regularly. And here is the proof. 30 years later, the BBC calls me. I've done at least 30 interviews about it, and there's been a book written about it. I have it on my bedside table.
2: Since the scandal, Marseille haven't quite ever managed to climb back to the top of European football. Most recently, they were runners-up in the 2017-2018 Europa League final. Jean-Marie now works for the Ministry of Education in France. He was speaking to me, Matt Pintus, for this episode of the Sporting Witness podcast.

0: Plunging on the Blind Side.
1: Look, is there any better you can do on the dark web, HG? You know, I don't know anything about it, and I'd like to.
0: Ryan HG.
1: I'd like to be able to get on the dark web with my crypto.
2: You'd be buying several houses a week.
1: You would.
2: Honestly.
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0: Australian Federal Police, and the agency that runs the NDIS, the NDIA. Fraud is expected to be a key topic. Yesterday, advocates told the hearing already exhausted parents would be plunged further into crisis if additional responsibilities were placed on families.
1: New health figures show the New South Wales hospital system faces unprecedented pressure, with the highest bed occupancy rate since records began 16 years ago. Gavin Coote reports.
2: The Bureau of Health Information's annual report has found there was record demand for public hospital beds in 2025. It says this is partly driven by longer stays for patients requiring non-acute care such as rehabilitation and palliative care. The data shows the average length of stay for patients waiting to be discharged to residential aged care grew by 8.5 days to 27 days over a 6-year period. The Bureau's also released new data showing the number of patients waiting for elective surgery longer than clinically recommended dropped by more than 50% in the first quarter of this year when compared with the same quarter of 2025.
1: Serena Williams has made a winning return to professional tennis after nearly 4 years away from the sport. The 44-year-old teamed up with 19-year-old Canadian Victoria Mboko to win their opening doubles match at the Queen's Club event in London 7-6, 6-2 against the tournament third seeds. Williams says she needs to get better.
3: Well, we had a lot of fun.
4: We did have a lot of fun, you know.
3: I feel like there's room for improvement. I need to make some returns next match, which I will. I didn't miss one in practice, but that was a little embarrassing out there. But, you know, the good news is we can do better. I can do better.
1: Australia has suffered a shock 86-run loss to Bangladesh in the first of 3 one-day men's cricket internationals in Dhaka. It's just the second time Bangladesh has beaten Australia in the men's 50-over format. ABC News.
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6: Australia's only cat historian tells the surprising and complicated story of our famous and infamous felines. The Cats of Australia by Jodie Stewart. 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
8: Hello. Thanks for downloading this edition of the Sporting Witness podcast from the BBC World Service with me, Uma Dereswamy. I'm taking you back to 2001, when one small footballing nation achieved a world record, but not the one they ever wanted.

0: Tupu was American Samoa's goalkeeper. And the match against Australia was traumatic.
1: I did cry most of the half, but the boys didn't see me do that. I was trying to keep all that emotion in to wait until the game's over. Like, you know, oh man, I'm failing. I'm failing the sport that I love.
0: This wasn't so much a David versus Goliath battle, but more like David's baby brother taking on Goliath without the happy ending of the underdog winning. Back in 2001, the population of Australia was just over 19 million, compared to American Samoa's 58,000. And to understand why the defeat was so big, you need to know a bit about the country.
1: American Samoa is like a small island with a small amount of people that live in it. We always live off land. The oceans have only one cannery factories, like in the middle of the island that, you know, everyone wants to work at and trying to survive. If you don't get there, you'll find your way to the military when you graduate from high school. It's a very respectful country. The people are friendly and we're very humble people.
0: The island had become members of the International Football Federation, FIFA, in 1998, and the 2002 World Cup qualifiers were the first they were eligible to play in. In February 2001, when qualification started, fielding a team was hard enough before FIFA decided on some new rules. Only people who had an American passport were allowed to play.
1: I'm an American Samoan citizen, I have an American passport, you know. So we try to figure out who have an American passport. And I'm the only person that left from that whole team. It was a really solid squad, but unfortunately, they didn't have any passport. So we have to find anyone in 2 weeks. We ended up like selecting kids from high school, and we have like the 8th graders from primary school. So yeah, it was 3 of them that I noticed that they were playing, and the rest of them was all high school kids. So we trained for 1 week before we traveled to Australia.
0: He may be laughing now, but back then, 20-year-old Nicky was one of the oldest members of the team. They were about to face the Australians, who had a point to prove after just missing out on qualifying for the 1998 World Cup. And they had only had a couple of weeks training together as a team.
1: It was really hard. It was really hard, to have a new squad, players that never played before. And then how young they are. I felt like I was like a father figure for most of the kids, that was going with us, even that I was only 20.
0: Unsurprisingly, things didn't start well in the qualifiers. American Samoa lost 13-0 to Fiji and followed that up with another defeat, this time 8-0 to Samoa.
1: After we played against Fiji, I felt like it was like, okay, I can do this. Because I was like doing a lot of saving, I would save a lot of a goal against Fiji before we play against Samoa and Tonga. But Australia was our last game. They already beat Tonga 22-0. The only thing I can do in this situation, in this scenario, I have to maintain the goal a little bit lower, like in order for us to not pass the 22-0.
0: That plan didn't work. And the goals were flying in past Nicky.
1: 1, 2. But, you know, with the kids, we don't have the experience, and then they don't have the energy. I was beat.
2: 9.
1: I was 10. Running out of energy. I was like, don't have anything left in the tank, but I was like trying to stay on my feet as long as I can to be there for the boys.
2: 15. 16.
0: At halftime, it was 16-0 to Australia. And then the second half kicked off.
2: 17, 18, 19.
1: I keep telling the boys 20, to go forward instead of like bundling in front of me, because if we're going to be bundling in front of me, it's hard for me to see the ball and every shot. So, for me, I just listen to the coaches and prepare for the worst.
2: 30, 31.
0: 31-0 to Australia, the world record for the worst defeat in international football.
1: If I was a coach, I would never ever going to run the score that high. I would never ever done anything like that. You know, let them chase the ball, pass the ball, like, you know, possession the whole time before the game is over. Once you pass 20 goal, I think you don't.

0: need any more than that because it's like you just beat Tonga 22-0. How many goals that you need to have the differential? I don't think that was very sportsman to do that. I just love soccer, so it doesn't matter what the outcome or what the score is. I just wait to fight another day.
1: That score was to haunt Nicky for years. People would stop him and ask if he was that 31-0 guy. But his revenge would come in the 2010 World Cup, at least virtually.
0: I was in that EA Sport video game. So there was American Samoan team in there. So me and my son, we were playing, and it's like, Dad, you gotta play American Samoa, and then I'll play Australian. We keep stop all the players. We always win, American Samoa always wins 50-0 Australia.
1: And the following year, he came out of retirement to play in goal again for the 2014 World Cup qualifiers. This time, the manager was Thomas Rongen, a former Dutch player, and he knew what he was doing and what the team could achieve.
0: We finally have a coach that a professional player. Maybe we'll win the game because we have, this guy. I never met this guy before, so I will come down there in one condition. If you provide us a win, so Thomas says, we will win again. And that's why I went back and played for the country. And I felt like I have a lot of confidence. I didn't have any nerve. Our whole team was like all positive that we're going to win that game. We got to do something for our country, for a change.
1: They were playing Tonga.
2: 1-0.

0: in. I was like, okay, maybe I should just wait until the game is over. It was a great feeling that scoring a first goal, it was amazing. It was the most amazing thing ever.
1: Then?
0: 2-0. Oh my God. That was like, was so excited. I was so happy. And I was like, I have to keep that emotion in because I have to focus in the game.
1: Nicky, be honest. Was there a part of you that thought we're going to beat them 31-0?
0: Well, I wish it like that was the thought. I wish that was the thought, but the only thing that came into my mind is just like, we just want to win a game.
1: Despite Tonga scoring towards the end of the match, it finished
0: 2-1. We didn't even know we won the game. We have no idea. We're just more focusing in the game instead of like winning. Is it a whistle blow? Once we find out that like the game is over and we were celebrating and so excited, I cried. That was like, you know, the first time I ever cried in soccer since 2001 against Australia. So
1: Nicky will be back in goal for American Samoa later this year, this time with his son Dylan, who will play in defence. He was speaking to me, Uma Doraisuomi, for the Sporting Witness podcast.

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4: Today we are getting to know North Queensland Cowboys winger, Australian winger, called her once, scoring five tries in a test for Australia against PNG up in Brisbane. She's a great player in the NRLW, used to play sevens rugby for Australia. So there's a fair bit of her CV. Let's find out more about Ja'Kai Whitfeld. Hello, Ja'Kai. How are you going?
5: Hello, I'm good. Thanks so much for having me on.
4: My pleasure. I like to ask people how they fell in love with rugby league, but you kind of started in rugby union first, didn't you?
5: Yes. I started in rugby union when I was about 14.
4: And you played for Australia in sevens rugby when you were how old?
5: So I first debuted for the national squad, like the Opens women's squad, when I was 18.
4: Yeah, okay. And then what drew you to rugby league?
5: I don't know. I really liked, I guess, also for me, like the opportunity to work outside of footy. I love my career outside of footy as well, so that's something I'm really passionate about. So for me, it's kind of getting the best of both worlds, love my footy and being able to do that, but also love being able to make a difference in my community and pursue that as well.
4: So what is your career outside?

0: in Fiji, Darwin. Spent a lot of time up there. We had a young girl live with us from out in Milangimbi, which is one of the most remote communities in Australia. So I think probably my connection to her kind of like drew me, I guess, into like different regional and remote areas and supporting kids that don't often have the opportunities and lots of barriers out in their community. So I think, yeah, probably my upbringing, always being taught and those values of giving back and supporting other people. So, yeah, probably my upbringing.
1: Unreal. Well, good for you, Ja'Kai Whitfield. We are getting to know North Queensland Cowboys.

0: makes sense. Your favourite TV show as a kid, what was it?
1: I don't know if you call it a TV show. Was McLeod's Daughters a TV show?
0: Yeah.
1: Yeah, that.
0: What did you think it was?
1: I don't know.
0: McLeod's Daughter. What did you love about that show?
1: Oh, well, I grew up on a property, so...
0: Oh, right.
1: Rode horses, like, since I could walk. So my grandma, she used to, for every birthday and every Christmas, she would get me and my sister a season of McLeod's Daughters. So we absolutely love that.
2: Forget about trying to make Peter look bad. Let's show the court what a great parent you are.
3: Well, the way Bryce sees it, I have no history of stable relationships.
2: Because you put your heart and your soul into raising Charlotte.
3: Yeah, and I work too hard to look after her.
2: You stuck your neck out to keep Drovers afloat and make it a success. That shows commitment, Tess.
3: Oh, and she gets passed around by a bunch of adults.
2: More people to love her.
3: And I'm a weird organic farmer.
2: Big business organics is the way of the future. Don't forget that, Tess.
0: What about your favourite movie, all time?
1: Maybe The Longest Ride, another awful one.
0: Okay, I can sense a theme here, Jakiya.
4: You know, I fell in love with you the first time I saw you. You're just the most amazing, beautiful girl I ever met, and somehow, I don't know, somehow you chose me. See, I love you so much, I just want you to be happy. Even if that happiness no longer includes me.
0: Something people may not know about you, a hidden talent of any sort?
1: Oh, a hidden talent. I don't know about hidden talent, but maybe...

0: Depends who you ask if they say I'm a good cook or not, but my my brothers and sisters always like my chicken pie.
1: I was going to say, who would I have to ask that would tell me you are a good cook?
0: Probably my brothers and sisters.
1: Okay, that's right. And what did you say was your best dish?
0: Chicken pie.
1: Oh, nice. Yeah. All right, now, Jakiya Whitfield, you are hosting a dinner party. Give me three people, they can be alive or dead, that you would invite.
0: Oh, I knew I was going to get caught up on this one. I was actually going to go back to the McLeod Daughters cast and say Stevie, Alex and maybe Claire.
1: You really have gone sideways, haven't you?
0: I don't know what to say.
1: Stevie, Alex and Claire. So of all the people on the planet, they're your three.
0: I don't know. They were the first people that came to my mind.
1: You didn't even know it was a TV show 3 minutes ago.
0: Yeah, I know.
1: Oh, fair dinkum. All right. What, if anything, scares you?
0: Oh, probably crocodiles, I think, especially living up in North Queensland.
1: More than reasonable. Where can we find you, Jakiya, on a day off?
0: On a day off. Up in Townsville, I love to go to, like, all the, like, Crystal Creek, all the little different creeks and stuff, and the little different water holes. The ones where there aren't crocodiles.
1: Yeah, very important caveat there. Do you have a favourite band or singer?
0: Maybe Luke Combs.
1: Okay, have you been to see him in concert, or what's the concert that your best one you've ever been to?
0: I've only ever been to one.
1: Right.
0: And it was Keith Urban.
1: Right.
0: Yeah.
1: We've got to get you out more, Jakiya.
0: I know.
1: Damn.
0: That was the first concert I went to and I was like 22.

0: You're not a Swiftie or anything?
1: No, not enough to actually go to watch it.
0: Okay. Righto, we've got to get you active in the concert scene.
1: Yeah.
0: What's your favourite holiday destination?
1: My favourite holiday destination, I loved South Africa. I wouldn't say it was really a holiday, but I went there for footy. And I haven't really gone overseas a lot for a holiday.

0: travel away from playing, what would be a bucket list destination for you?
1: I'd love to go back to America, like the country parts of America, like Arizona, those.
0: You like the desert?
1: Or, I don't know if I'm going to say this right. I think I'm saying it wrong, but the Maldives?
0: No, Maldives is fine.
1: Maldives? Okay.
0: That's very different to the desert of Arizona. Wow.
1: Yeah, I don't know.
0: So what would you rather do, look for a cactus or go for a snorkel?
1: No, I feel like I'd like to go to, like, a ranch and, like, the rodeos out in the desert.
0: You really are a cowgirl. You're paying for the right joint, aren't you? Are you a reader? Do you have a favourite book or author or anything?
1: No, I don't. I think the last time I picked up a book was probably, like, when I was forced to in Year 10.
0: Okay. Did you read the whole thing?
1: No, I actually did, but if you could believe it, it was like a horse book.
0: No way.
1: Yeah.
0: Was it about McLeod's daughter?
1: No, it wasn't, but it was the only book series I've ever read in my life and probably the only three books. I don't even remember what it was called, but...
0: Doesn't matter. I still can't believe you're inviting Stevie, Alex and Claire to your dinner party. Now...
1: Well, I actually, my grandma, she, for like my 10th birthday, she got, I don't know how, but she had some connections and she got Stevie to call me on my 10th birthday.
0: Well, that's cool.
1: Yeah.
0: That's good God, grandma, well done.
1: I know, she really pulled through.
0: It might have been Stevie's only ever request for something like that, but that's awesome. What about... are you a handy woman at all? Can you build things? Have you ever built anything?
1: Oh, I'm sure my dad would like me to say yes, but I don't know. I feel like Emma Manswoman up in Townsville, she's one of my good mates, and I feel like if I ever needed anything, she'd be my go-to gal.
0: So the happy hooker, she's good with her hands, is she?
1: Yeah. Oh, yeah. She bought a house up in Townsville, and she's literally renovated most of it by herself. So she's like... The handy woman.
0: Yeah, wow. Okay. Now, a few quick ones to finish, and we're talking to North Queensland NRLW and Australian Gillaroos winger Jakiya Whitfeld. What's your take on clowns, Jakiya? Great fun or terrifying?
1: Terrifying.
0: Yeah. Summer or winter?
1: Summer.
0: Chocolate or vanilla?
1: Chocolate.
0: Sweet or savoury?
1: Sweet.
0: Peanut butter, crunchy or smooth?
1: Smooth.
0: And the last one, Jakiya, this seems to be one that tells us everything we need to know about people. Tomato sauce, cupboard or fridge?
1: Probably the fridge.
0: Yes, you got it right. Jakiya Whitfield, after all of that, you passed the major test. Thanks for letting us getting to know you. Have a great season ahead.
1: Thank you. Thanks so much.

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6: You're very welcome along to the programme with me, Sarah Mulkearns. We have lots to bring you over the next half hour. Who will join Germany and claim the three automatic spots up for grabs for next year's Women's World Cup in Brazil? We'll run you through the crunch games later on Tuesday with that big prize on the line. We'll be in New York for the NBA Finals, where the San Antonio Spurs ended the Knicks' winning run to pull them right back into the best of seven series. And with the Diamond League heading to Oslo on Wednesday, we will hear from the teenage Australian sprinter who is being talked about as being the next Usain Bolt.
7: Definitely didn't know who Usain Bolt was when I was a little baby, but when I was doing track and field, it was definitely this guy Tiberga. Even though that was like kind of when I first started, so I looked up to him.
6: So Gout is preparing for his Diamond League debut, and we will hear more from him and preview the meeting in Norway a little bit later on Sport Today. But we will start with the Football World Cup just 2 days away, a tournament that has been dominated in the

0: saying, I'm just simply a referee who's trying to live his dream, the biggest dream of my life, to come to the World Cup. He says that he was interviewed by immigration officials for 11 hours and then detained for some more time before his entry was rejected without explanation and he was flown to Istanbul. He also says that he had the correct documentation, including what the Somali embassy in Nairobi told the BBC was a diplomatic passport to ease his entry. Omar Attan was named African Referee of the Year last year, and it would have been the first Somalian referee at the World Cup, which he says would have been a symbol for all Somalis of what they could achieve in spite of the difficulties in their country. He said that he's been working to reach the World Cup for 4 years, but now plans to return to the Somalian capital of Mogadishu.
1: Amani, have the American authorities or FIFA said why he was turned back?
0: Well, there's a statement from US Customs and Border Protection, but it doesn't really shed much light. It says, following inspection, the traveller, a referee for the FIFA World Cup, was determined to be inadmissible due to vetting concerns and was denied entry. As for FIFA, for whom the build-up to the World Cup is increasingly chaotic and embarrassing, they said yesterday FIFA is not involved in host country immigration processes, including visa adjudications, and has been informed by authorities that Mr. Artan's status will not be changed at present.
1: This World Cup is being hosted by three countries, Mexico and Canada, also included as hosts alongside the US. Could he not have refereed games in those two countries?
0: Well, he could have refereed the games, but all the officials are based in Florida, which meant that he would have had to return to the US every time and probably spend more time in the US than elsewhere.
1: Okay. Another story then that we have seen today involving more controversy surrounding the Iranian national football team.
0: Yes, the Iranian Football Federation says that their allocation of tickets, which every association has, usually around 8% of the stadium's capacity, has been revoked. Normally, these tickets are sold or given away, and the Iranian Federation says that some fans who have tickets have already made travel arrangements. In their statement, they say depriving Iranian supporters of access to the lawful and official allocation of tickets is an action contrary to the spirit of governing international competitions and the principle of equality among participating countries. This development, it continues, raises serious questions about the interference of non-sporting and political considerations in the organisation of the world's biggest football event.
1: Okay, finally then, on these kind of news matters relating to the World Cup, FIFA also has legal action against them to think about.
0: Yes, Michel Platini, the former FIFA vice president, who has twice been cleared by Swiss courts of wrongdoing after being caught up in a corruption scandal in 2015 that led to several people going to jail. Well, he's asked lawyers to file a criminal complaint against the FIFA president, Gianni Infantino, and five other Swiss officials. He alleges a conspiracy of false accusation and influence peddling to prevent him from becoming the FIFA president a decade ago, when Infantino, whom Platini was the boss of for a while, he was elected as Sepp Blatter's successor.
1: Okay, you can follow all the latest news developments on those stories on the BBC Sport website and app. That's where all the updates will be posted to, and here, of course, on the BBC World Service. There's also some feel-good stories about this World Cup too, Manny, isn't there? And it's a special time for one country in particular.
0: Yes, Uzbekistan, they nearly had a historic result yesterday when they were drawing 1-1 with Netherlands, only to lose 2-1 in the 99th minute. But after years of near misses, they are set finally to make their World Cup debut 35 years after gaining independence from the USSR. They missed out on direct qualification for the 2014 World Cup by a goal difference of only one, and 4 years later,

0: failed to get the home win against South Korea that they needed to reach Russia 2018. Jalaluddin Masharipov was part of that squad that missed out then. He's now preparing for their opening group match against Colombia next Wednesday. I've been speaking to him for the latest episode of our More Than the Score podcast.
1: This day, first time in my life like this, I'm happy. After 34 years, 37 million Uzbekistan people watch this game, waiting for us. First time go World Cup, Federation help us, country president also help us. Everyone help. This is the result, go World Cup. I tell players, now I am 32 years old, my last chance. I need go World Cup because this is big, important for my career. But Uzbekistan not go only play in the group after comeback. No. Because now Uzbekistan, I know, good national team, good players. First, go from group, you know, after see.
0: Fabio Cannavaro is your coach. He is a legendary player. He won the World Cup in 2006. What is he like as a coach?
1: Character top. He speak for all the players very good. He very smart. Have little bit something to change. He put first discipline. He speak every time in the fighting, in the pitch.
0: Has he spoken to the players about winning the World Cup in 2006?
1: Yes. He speak every time about this, you know. He also tell this moment in Italy, all the players, good character, fighter, all the Italian player style like this. He tell also for us every time he push us in the pitch 100%, you know, like same Italia style, 2016.
0: What did you think when Abdulkadir Khusanov went to Manchester City?
1: I tell first time he go in the Premier League against Chelsea play. Remember, he mistake one moment after scored Chelsea. After this game, I put history in my Instagram, you know, I tell after 2 years, this guy, best defender in the Premier League. Now he comes step by step. I think he next season more than better he play from this season.
0: Is he now a superstar in Uzbekistan?
1: Of course, he first guy in the Premier League, you know, in Uzbekistan also. All the fans love him now. But fans love all the players here who play national team. You know, every time go outside, go restaurant, people come, picture with you. You go restaurant, you no pay for eating something there. Respect like this here.
0: Has Abdulkadir changed as a person and a player since moving to the Premier League?
1: No. He very good guy, you know. Every time he don't speak too much. He respect big players. He now 21, another players, they're 25, 26, you know. He respect for everyone. He don't speak too much. Every time he come training, he professional. Maybe you play Real Madrid or Manchester City, no problem. You need respect for other players. He like this mentality.
0: What were the players like? Were the players asking him about what it's like to play in the Premier League and things like that?
1: Yes, of course. Some players speak with him. He say, little bit need play fast only, understand? But Abdulkadir too much fast, you know? For him, this is normal.
0: Now, in the World Cup, you have Portugal in your group. It's your second game. And that's a chance for you to see Cristiano Ronaldo again, because you were at Al Nassr when Ronaldo joined and you lost your number 7 shirt to Ronaldo. What was that time like for the players of Al Nassr?
1: Before the come Ronaldo, president called me, you need give number 7. I say, of course, because maybe 2 player number 1, this one is Ronaldo. I give directly for him because I respect for him, you know. First week he come, some players come, picture with him, you know. I no speak with him because this Ronaldo. He also, I think, seen the training, a good training, not bad player. After he called me, speak, why you no speak with me? I say, no, because maybe I come every time for you. This is not normal. This is not good, you know. He said, no, you are a good guy. I see, come speak with me. After this, I start with him speaking.
0: So will it be good to see him again at the World Cup?

0: Yes, of course. Before the draw, I tell all the my friends, Portugal, same group. You know why? I go Al Nasser, Ronaldo also come. I'm very happy I play with him. After I go Iran, Istiklal, Champion League, again I play against him, you know. Now, national team also, I think, inshallah, play against him.
1: And will you take his number 7 shirt at the end of the game?
0: No problem. Now I think after the game, I take for him number 7.
1: How will you feel when the Uzbekistan national anthem is being played at the World Cup for the first time in your history?
0: You think first time I come there, what I need doing there? No, like this, no need, I think. So much praise for head. Go in the pitch. Normally, this for us, yes, first time in the World Cup, but play football. You think like this, you more relax, you play more better. I think like this, my head.
1: Jalaluddin, this is the World Cup.
0: Okay, this is football. No problem, this is World Cup, but this is football.
2: Excellent stuff. Jalaluddin Masharipov there, the Uzbekistan winger, speaking to Manny Jasmi. And you can hear more of that by downloading the latest episode of the More Than the Score World Cup podcast from wherever you get your BBC podcasts. Right, so the Men's World Cup gets underway on Thursday, but this Tuesday, 3 teams from Europe will secure their place at the Women's World Cup in Brazil next year. Germany have already secured their spot. They can't be overtaken in Group A4, but there are some key battles ahead for other big teams to avoid the playoffs. Let's speak to BBC Women's Football News reporter Emma Sanders. Emma, we might start with Group A3. It involves 2 heavyweights, Spain, who are the winners in Australia last time out, and the runners-up England. They're both on 12 points, but Spain are in pole position. What are the permutations then for that automatic top spot?
3: Yeah, it's all to play for in terms of that top spot, but Spain have a real, real advantage. That's because their head-to-head record against England is superior. So that is the deciding factor. It's not goal difference, it's head-to-head. They won 4-0 on Friday. England only beat Spain 1-0 earlier. So that's where that difference has been made. So England have to hope that Spain drop points against Iceland and they have to better that result. So, for example, if Spain draw and England win, they go through. If Spain lose, England can qualify with a draw. But essentially, if Spain win, it doesn't matter what England do, Spain have won the group.
2: Okay, so Spain are playing there in Iceland. You're at the Hill Dickinson Stadium, which is the home to Everton men's football team. England are going to take on Ukraine there, who are bottom of the group. What are the concerns then from England and the coach Serena Wiegmann? Because they were beaten comprehensively by Spain in that last match.
3: Yeah, there were concerns in the sense that the gulf between England and Spain was really on show in that defeat. I think a lot of people were looking at that and worrying, perhaps, thinking ahead to the World Cup next year, where a lot of people are expecting Spain and England to be the two teams that will be right up there, could again be another World Cup final. And England was so far off it. But I think it's important not to panic. It was England's first defeat competitively for almost a year now. And they've got a year to improve. So if they can bridge that gap, who knows what can happen.
2: Yeah. Group A2 is fascinating because in this one, you have 3 teams that could go for the automatic spot. France are top. They host Ireland, who are second. Netherlands are in third, and just 2 points separate those teams. So this could go anyway.
3: It really could. And I think the real outsiders are Ireland because they've done an amazing job to put themselves in that position. If they beat France tonight, they will qualify automatically for the World Cup, which is just a phenomenal thing to be able to say. France, obviously, if they win, will top the group. And a draw would be enough as long as the Netherlands don't win. Now, they play Poland. They do have to win. But if they beat Poland and France and the Republic of Ireland draw, it gets very interesting because the Netherlands will then jump from third to first because they've got a better head-to-head record. So that group is very interesting and all the permutations are... Yeah, rolling around there.
2: Yeah, it certainly is. Just a word on the Republic of Ireland with the chance to actually win the group. Nobody would have predicted that. And I say this as somebody from Ireland. Nobody in Ireland was predicting that. But Carla Ward is our manager, appointed at the start of 2025. And she's just done a really good job with this team.
3: A remarkable job, because as you say, nobody expected them to be in this position, certainly not in the final match. We didn't expect them to be in with a shot of automatic qualification. They've already secured a seeded spot in the playoffs if they miss out as well, which is still a really big achievement for them. They would be the first team seeded fourth in the group stages to win League A if they are to beat France tonight. So that is the challenge that is ahead of them. Carla Ward herself said it would be one of the biggest stories in world football this year, and I don't think anyone would disagree with that.
2: No, definitely not in Ireland anyway. Emma, I can confirm that. Emma Sanders, thank you so much for joining us on Sport Today. You'll be able to follow those games live on the BBC Sport website a little bit later. And just elsewhere in the other automatic spot up for grabs, Denmark are in control of their group. They play bottom side Serbia, so they will secure that top spot with a draw or better.
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2: Okay, to basketball next now and the NBA Finals. The San Antonio Spurs cut the New York Knicks lead in the best of seven series by claiming a 115-111 victory at Madison Square Garden. So the Knicks are now 2-1 up in the finals. Victor Wembanyama, he scored 32 points just a few days on from his errors costing Spurs in game two. Here's his coach, Mitch Johnson.
5: I'm sure Victor has numerous sources of motivation. I don't think any of us are surprised or would expect anything different than a strong performance and him being on his front foot in terms of being in attack mode.
2: Well, the result ends the Knicks' 13-game winning streak as they hunt their first championship since 1973. Let's speak to Joe Varden, who covers the NBA for The Athletic. And we have to start with Victor Wembanyama. Just how important was it that he put in that performance for the Spurs to get this first victory in the series for them?
6: Yeah, I do think that the Spurs are a deep team. I think they have some good ancillary parts, but it's even at age 22, he is already he is their engine. You know, he's going to take them wherever it is that they're going to go. And so, you know, there's something in the NBA and NBA history. No team has ever recovered from a 3-0 series deficit in any playoff series. So this was it for the Spurs last night. They had one more chance to keep the series alive, and they got it done. And Victor was, of course, at the middle of that, you know, 32 points, however many rebounds. He had a bunch of assists, I think 6 assists, always playing great defense. So, yeah, we have a series now.
2: Yeah. What was the thing that was different? Because I know the Spurs were able to hold off this late Knicks surge, which we had seen that they were unable to do in game one or two. So what do you think they got right?
6: You know, I've been thinking about that this morning, and I would just counter a little bit. The Spurs have had leads in the fourth quarter of every game in this series. And I know in a way that's the point you're making as well. But I'm just saying this is a close series. I think these teams are actually evenly matched. It's been competitive throughout. And I just think there was, you know, just some extra shot making at the end that they needed. You know, Steph Castle, another great young player for San Antonio, made some clutch shots at the end. Same with Dylan Harper. And just so you had a few instances where the Knicks would make a play, and unlike games one and two, the Spurs were able to answer it, which was a huge thing to do on the road.
2: Yeah. Then finally, how much does this now change the dynamic of this best of seven series?
6: Yeah, I don't know, but I don't like, yeah, I mean, in a way it stops the Knicks' momentum and extends the series. It gives the Spurs a chance, but I really, you know, every game has been very much back and forth. And, you know, so, I mean, no home team has won a game yet in this series. If the Knicks can break that tomorrow night, then that, you know, puts this thing substantially in their favor. But, you know, I think I am not ready to declare a winner or even a favorite yet.
2: No, indeed. It's a great series for the neutrals anyway. That is Joe Vardon, who covers the NBA for The Athletic. Now next on to athletics, because Oslo is getting ready to host the sixth of this season's Diamond League meetings. And as always, some of the sport's biggest stars have gathered in the Norwegian capital for this year's Bislett Games. Let's bring in our athletics commentator, Ed Harry. And Ed, one of the most talked about athletes in the world, is finally going to make his Diamond League debut there on Wednesday night.
7: Yes, he is. Hi, Sarah. We're talking about Gout Gout, the 18-year-old Australian who, when he raced in Sydney in mid-April, set a new world under-20 record for the men's 200. His time, which remains the quickest in the world this year, 19.67 seconds. No surprise at all that frequent comparisons are made between Gout Gout and Usain Bolt. He had that immediate impact as a teenager, albeit that those early triumphs were followed by injuries before Bolt went on to become what he would become. Today, Gout Gout was asked in Oslo whether Bolt was his idol, his role model growing up. And no, he said he wasn't. This is because Gout Gout wasn't born until December 2007. He was only 9 when Bolt retired. Instead, the young Australian picked out the man he'll face next week in Ostrava, over 150 metres. That's Noah Lyles. But primarily, he said that person for him was Letsile Tobogo, Botswana's Olympic 200 metres champion, who happened to be sat just along from him at Tuesday's press conference.
8: Definitely didn't know who Usain Bolt was when I was a little baby, but when I was doing track and field, it was definitely this guy Tobogo, because he was on the under-20s worlds, and that's kind of when I first saw Tobogo run, and I was like, damn, he's pretty good, and he's a young bloke. He's kind of just like me, kind of chilled guy. So yeah, definitely look up to Tobogo as well, and even Noah Lyles, that was like kind of when I first started, so I looked up to him. He has a big personality and pretty good guy, so as soon as he stepped in that start line, you know, it's for everyone. And, you know, obviously the Tobogo's going to go for the win, and I'm going to go for the win as well. So it's kind of cool racing each other. But obviously off the track, it's kind of just cool vibes.
9: I mean, this is the first time I get to hear that I'm an idol to many. But I'm very honored to be one of them. And yeah, man, like you said, it's everybody wants to get to the line first. So we'll see how tomorrow it goes.
2: Well, I hope Gout Gout tells Usain Bolt whenever he meets him that he, of course, is his idol. But it'll be really interesting and exciting to see Gout Gout make his debut on the biggest stage of all at Wednesday's Bislett Games, Ed. Why is this being held on a Wednesday for the first time in its history?
7: I know it's always on a Thursday, but the Men's FIFA World Cup kicks off that day, so organisers have taken this decision to move their meet for the very first time. And remember, Norway, Sarah, has qualified for this World Cup. One of their most famous track and field athletes, most famous sports people, full stop, the 400 hurdles world record holder Carsten Warholm, can't wait, as he'll explain. In a moment, you're also going to hear from another football fan, Warholm's great rival, Alisson dos Santos, who's from Brazil, where World Cup heroics are a given.
10: I think for me, it's impossible to look away from Norway. I've always been, every time I've been watching the World Cup, I've just been sad that we're not there. So this is the first year I'm going to enjoy it since I was born, actually.
11: First year since you were born?
10: Yeah, we were, last time was in 98. Okay. Yeah, but I don't remember, so.
11: It's tough. It's been tough. I can see. You make these people happy because the football team.
12: How far will Brazil go in the World Cup and how far will Norway go?
11: Have you ever heard that song, "We Are the Champion"? So we're going to win that one. I'm betting us. I'm excited to see what Haaland and Odegaard can do it. So I think you guys can get like maybe the quarterfinals. It's been a while. You know, you guys going to come like with the best game ever because it's been a while since you stepped there.
10: I think most people in Norway would take a quarterfinal for sure. Yeah, that would be huge. So I think in the quarterfinal, I don't know how it looks, but it would be fun if we could actually play against Brazil because we've beaten them before. Yeah. So that would be fun. And then we're in the semifinals and then who knows?
7: Warholm and Dos Santos talking the talk. Their 400 hurdles is top of the bill on Wednesday night. We'll have more looking ahead to the Oslo Diamond League meeting in tomorrow's Sport Today.
2: Looking forward to it, Ed Harry. Before we go, Serena Williams has made a winning return to tennis after 4 years of retirement alongside Victoria Mbako. They claimed a first-round doubles victory at Queen's and the 23-time Grand Slam winner. She rolled back the years and said it was so much fun. There's more reaction to that on the BBC Sport website. But for me and the team, we'll see you again soon. Bye-bye.
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0: ABC News, good morning. I'm Simon Lauder. US President Donald Trump has vowed the US will respond after an American Apache helicopter was shot down in the Strait of Hormuz. America's editor John Lyons reports.
1: Iranian state media has made no comment about the incident other than reporting President Trump's claim that Iran shot down a US helicopter with two crew members on board. The crew members were rescued from the water about 2 hours later. President Trump responded that the US must of necessity respond, prompting fears of an escalation only a day after the president said he believed the war would end within days. John Lyons, ABC News, Washington.
0: Police and politicians in Northern Ireland are making repeated calls for calm after a vicious stabbing, which has fuelled anti-immigration sentiment. This report from Europe correspondent Mazoe Ford includes some distressing details.
2: Video of the attack in Belfast appeared to show a man with a kitchen knife holding another man down on the ground before bystanders intervened. Police say the victim, a man in his 40s, suffered significant injuries to his face and back. They say the man they've arrested is a 30-year-old Sudanese national. Senior officers and politicians in Northern Ireland have been calling for calm after posts online from far-right anti-immigration activists urged people to take to the streets of Belfast and other cities in protest. So far, around 100 people have been marching in Belfast, and a bus and another vehicle have been set on fire.
0: NASA has named its four astronaut team for its latest Artemis moon mission, which will further test technology designed for a return to the moon's surface. Nick Parmeter reports.
3: We, the Artemis 3 crew, are honoured.
4: Astronaut Randy Bresnik, selected as the commander of Artemis 3, alongside fellow Americans Andre Douglas and Frank Rubio, as well as Italian Luca Parmitano. It follows the successful Artemis 2 lunar mission, which broke the record for the farthest humans have travelled from Earth on a space voyage. This mission won't be going to the moon, but instead will be simulating a lunar landing with the help of Elon Musk's SpaceX and Jeff Bezos's Blue Origin, who are providing the landers. It's the last mission before an anticipated Artemis 4 in 2028, which could see astronauts once again walk on the moon.
0: Back home, and a Senate inquiry into legislation paving the way for the biggest ever cuts to the NDIS continues today, with the agency that runs the scheme expected to give evidence. More from Disability Affairs reporter Naz Campanella.
5: It's the second day of the hearings examining draft legislation which would pave the way for around $38 billion worth of cuts to the NDIS over the next 4 years. Today's witnesses include the Australian Federal Police, the Disability Discrimination Commissioner, and representatives from the agency that runs the scheme, the NDIA. Yesterday, the inquiry heard evidence from advocates who raised concerns about increased responsibilities on parents, saying families already at breaking point would be pushed further into crisis. The federal government says changes are needed to ensure the now $50 billion scheme remains sustainable for future generations.
0: A Northern Territory iron ore mine has gone into administration, owing more than $300 million to creditors, including staff, contractors and governments. Jane Barden reports.
6: Nathan River Resources stood down its workforce from its Gulf of Carpentaria iron ore mine near Nooker in April. ASIC documents show the company went into administration in May, owing staff at least $900,000, contractors more than $18 million, the Australian Tax Office $4.5 million, and the NT government more than $6 million in royalties and $700,000 in payroll tax. The documents show the company owes traditional owners $2.4 million and another mining company, Glencore, $123 million.
0: The Canberra suburb of Duffy will today be the first test site for a new national mobile alert system. AusAlert warning messages will be sent to mobile devices by state and territory emergency service organisations and the federal government during disasters. A nationwide test alert will be sent to all mobile

0: mobile devices in Australia on the 27th of July. Devices may vibrate and play a siren-like sound for around 10 seconds, even if the device is on silent. 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
3: Rod Laver is a fabled figure in Australian sports. The boy who grew up in the far reaches of Queensland and learned his craft on courts of grass or packed sand, ant bed or clay, mud, soil and silt, gravel and pebbles. Tennis was his essence and he came to dominate it like no other. The Grand Slam in open men's tennis is his legacy. Laver's feat of 1969 hasn't been matched, and with each passing year, it becomes more cherished. It was Laver's second Grand Slam, the first one as an amateur, repeating the deed of American Don Budge. When Laver did it again, this time in the open era, as a pro, it was argued at the time by the esteemed tennis writer Adrian Quist to be the greatest sporting achievement by an individual in the history of any game. That Connors and Borg and McEnroe couldn't do it, nor Sampras or Becker or Agassi or Federer, Nadal or Djokovic would guard against that being dismissed as hyperbole. So many years on, Laver has finally committed his memoirs to print. In those pages, Roger Federer unhesitatingly proffers of Laver: "From my earliest tennis memories, Rod the Rocket Laver stood above all others as the greatest champion our sport has known. His enormous talent was largely responsible for changing the way tennis was played. He is a man revered and admired. And in Australia, Rod Laver is beyond a household name. He's a stadium name."

0: A backhand return, Fraser now, Laver a backhand volley. Fraser, backhand lob again. Laver smashes, and Fraser gets it back miraculously. Now Laver comes up and kills it. No, Fraser gets it back again, and Laver gets it. That was one of the most fantastic rallies ever to be seen, I should think, in a final here.
1: Oh, beautiful service. A service ace, and it's all over. Lovely service by Laver, and he takes the set 8-6, 6-4, 6-3. Wide to Laver's forehand, and a nice forehand placement by Laver, which Cirola makes no attempt to cover, earns him the point to make it 15-all. Cirola serves to Laver's forehand, and a half volley from Cirola, not a particularly good one, which gives Laver plenty of time to place a fast backhand drive well out of Cirola's reach into the backhand corner.
2: Whipping forehand drive is volleyed back by Laver, another volley by Laver, short, and Palafox scrambling for it, can't get to it, and there's game and third set to Laver, 6-4. Backhand, and it's blocked into the net. Laver wins by 8-6 and wins the match in four sets, 6-1, 4-6, 6-4, 8-6, and Australia wins the Davis Cup Challenge Round 5-0.
3: And in overseas sport, Australians featured in top international company, and there was no one more outstanding than the Queensland tennis player Rod Laver. In 1969, he surpassed all other achievements by winning the Grand Slam twice. Nobody's done this before. After winning Wimbledon, the Australian and the French titles, he went on to the United States.
4: Court is open, and Laver finds it. Great get. I don't know whether it's going to stay in. Yep,

0: great overhead.
1: Laver flies in for the volley. He makes the break. And he'll be serving for the third set. There's the set.
2: Third set for Mr. Laver.
1: For Laver, 6-2. So after losing the first set, he's won 12 out of 15 games.
2: Laver wins the third set, 6-2. Leads in the match, 2-1.
3: He just goes after everything now. Hard to believe how hungry he can be in a spot like this.
1: And Laver gets what he's looking for, that break point. The forehand, and he's broken. Roach tried to make the shot. Roach is down, and every respect is the loser.
0: Laver. And Ron Laver has won it. He Lamb, and it's undoubtedly the finest achievement in the history of this game, which is one of our oldest sports in America. It goes way back to 1881.
4: It's a great thrill to be standing here having won this last championship. And all I can say is that I'm the luckiest fella here in the stadium.

0: Rod Laver, it's a great honour. Welcome to Grandstand.
1: Thanks, Jared. I'm very happy to be with you.
0: You've committed your memoirs to print at long last. Did you enjoy being able to do that?
1: Yes, I had a fellow called Larry Ryder work with me, and it was a task that I wasn't sure that I wanted to do it, but you know, my career has been a good one, and I thought, well, maybe I should put something on print.
0: There's memories, and then there's what's been collected physically. Did you have a stock of material tucked around the corners of home that you hadn't looked at for 30 years that proved a good resource?
1: No, but I think, you know, the internet these days, you know, a lot of it's available, and I think that's what you know, Larry, you know, worked on. He got a lot of questions, and so that was that gave us some good ideas, and I think you know, it prompted my memory bank to go over some of the things that you know, we had, you know, some of the history. Sometimes in tennis you tend to just gloss over it and forget it, but when you had to go look back 10, 20 years ago, you know, you feel that it's an honor that I was involved playing in those years, people that we met.
0: It stirs the memories, both good and bad, I'm sure. How was the experience going through it all?
1: No, I think for the most part it was a good experience. You know, I was fortunate to play some of my best tennis at the right time, and I thought that came through, which was really pinched the way I, you know, I wanted the book to turn out was, you know, yes, there's some experiences that you know, didn't pan out, but they still were there, and I think that, you know, when I look back at, you know, there were times that made me a better player.
0: One of the things that happens when you release your story is public functions, and you've spent the morning in groups of company. It seems to me like everybody has a Rod Laver story, either one passed down or one that they remember from when they were a kid. Have you found that?
1: Yeah, I think that it's happened in most stops. Sometimes there were umpires, other times there were fathers or mothers that, you know, daughters come up and talk to me about the times that they remember watching me play in Kooyong or somewhere at Milton or Albert Hall, any of those places, and you just think, you know, that it's, you know, you're honoured in many ways that they've passed that down to their family.
0: I think there are too many kids, Rod, whose dads have told them that they beat you at Rockhampton in those early days.
1: Yeah, I think that I'm sure that, yeah, that happens, but yeah, and probably a lot of it did happen, but maybe not as many as I've been finding.
0: Tennis was a constant right from the beginning. Was that the case in the family?
1: I would say I was only what, 8, 10, and so I, you know, I just played when I had an opportunity to go out and get out there on the court. A couple of elder brothers that were, you know, a whole lot better than I was, and so they normally took the court over when I'd try and get one of them home, you know, in earlier from work than the other one. And so when they both came home, you know, I was given the chance to move because they were competitive and wanted to. So, you know, I had plenty of time later on. So, but no, I think my mother played, my father played, a couple of other brothers, as I said. And, you know, Yeah, the chance to get out and play in those small tournaments around Rockhampton, Bundaberg, you know, Nambour, you know, Gympie, all those the places that have tournaments. And, you know, that was where I got my grooming from. You know, as I say, I think there was quite a lot of times that I did get beaten. But, you know, there were chances that, you know, you get. And, you know, I had my share of good wins too.
0: There were courts of all sorts because your dad would make sure there was a court wherever you lived. So there was grass and packed sand and clay and mud and gravel and stones and an ant bed. You made a court out of ant bed.
1: Yeah, on the property that my mum and dad had, that we had probably, you know, 1,000 head of cattle that they fattened up to drive down to the Lakes Creek Meatworks in Rockhampton. And they, you know, always there was a tennis court available, and the ant bed was just like we've seen in movies, just an ant bed. So we go collect, collect them and make a court out of it. And, you know, that was, you know, that was sort of, you know, I was a young age. I was probably 10, 11 at that stage. But it was good to understand, you know, my dad's thoughts of what he enjoyed playing, and he wanted us to have the same thoughts. And yeah, he was from, yeah, I think he was one of 11 in his family.
0: Yep.
1: So 9 boys, and they probably almost made up a cricket team.
0: Yeah. You went from, or give the little kid a hit, to a young fella that obviously had a natural aptitude for it. What role did Charlie Hollis, your first real coach, play in unlocking that?
1: Well, you know, I think that probably I was 8 or 10, and a couple of watching my two brothers play and being coached by Charlie. And, you know, I'd creep down out of the house and, you know, watch from through the fence. And he one stage said, you know, let the little kid hit a few balls. And so when he found out that I really could play, I think it surprised him. And he says, well, I'll teach this little kid for nothing. He's he's something that I think he's going to be something one day. And of course, my dad was always proud of the fact that he knew some of the players, you know, that were in the tennis world, and so he always wanted to give us a chance. So he drove us all over, you know, all over the Central Queensland area, letting me play in the junior championships.
0: Charlie was a renowned tennis coach, but he was also a World War II artillery instructor. So he was a hard, demanding man, was he?
1: He was a disciplinarian, and he says, don't even worry about turning up if you're not going to try. And even if some of his pupils did try and were just less than ordinary, you know, he says, why don't you guys take off and I don't want you to take your parents' money when you're, you know, doing what you shouldn't be doing on the court. And so, you know, I think he either makes it or breaks it, you know. And of course, I enjoyed the game so much, and because I had a fair bit of talent in seeing the ball and catching the middle of the racket. And so, you know, he said, I'll continue working with you, and he did.
0: He seemed to instill in you the mental side of the game, to never give up, you were never beaten, and to crush your opponent if you could.
1: And I was sort of the reverse of that when we first met.
0: Yep.
1: You know, I was lackadaisical. I was just enjoyed playing and didn't have that killer instinct. But when he got through, you know, not demanding, but really encouraging me to be a little more aggressive and get off the court. Don't let somebody catch up to you and either take you to 3 sets or beat you even. And so I think I learned that from Charlie, and I think probably Harry Hopman to a big extent as well.
0: With Charlie, if the measure of a man might be his telegram after you won the Grand Slam for the second time, and it read, now do it again.
1: Do it again, yeah. Yeah, he was never satisfied with the potential. He says, you know, you've got to be able to, you know, make everything, you know, a winner when you're at that age. And, I think when I saw it, he knew a lot of the Southern players, whether it be Crawford or Quist or Bromwich. And so he knew that group of players. And he said that, you know, I've seen a lot of talent around. And he said, you certainly have that talent. So it's just a matter of, are you prepared to put the effort in to make it to places like Wimbledon? And I said that, you know, given the chance, I'd love to go play.
0: And Harry Hopman is such a godfather figure in Australian tennis. Was he the man who challenged you to make it more than recreation? And if you were going to succeed to the absolute top level, did he map out what it would take?
1: I think Harry Hopman was probably involved to a big extent on the future of how I looked at the game of tennis, where I thought I might end up. I went away overseas for the first time in 1956 with a fellow called Bob Mark, who was the Australian junior champion. And we both went through France, went to Wimbledon, you know, went over to the US Open. I did get to the final of the juniors in at Wimbledon. They got beaten pretty soundly. Then, but when I got to the U.S. Open at Kalamazoo in the juniors, I was able to win it and won the doubles. And so, you know, I think Hopman saw, you know, I was there on my own. And he says, you know, just do the best you can. And when I come back saying I was a winner, he was pretty surprised.
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6: Hi, this is Dan Lonigan. 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
0: You're listening to an ABC Grandstand Sports Special with Rod Laver. You committed to tennis pretty early. You left school at 14, took up a job with Dunlop, and that allowed you to play exhibition matches as well. Was that, how quickly did you realise that you actually were very good at this? It wasn't just a gamble that you actually could make it.
1: Yeah, no, I think probably age 14, 15, you know, you're down in Brisbane and working for the Dunlop Sporting Goods Company and certainly using their rackets and representing them at the various tournaments. And I think that, I don't know whether I thought, you know, that high of myself, but when you read your clippings, you know, a lot of the players would say, you know, how can you be, I'm 15, I was 18, and you're beating me. And so I think I realized at that stage that potentially I had a chance to go overseas and make something of my tennis.
0: One of the beauties of the era was that you were immediately in contact with the great names of Australian tennis. It seemed like a very inclusive setup. Come in and learn. How valuable do you think that was to you?
1: Well, I think the best thing that ever happened was when you're sort of 15 and you know the tennis world is opening up for you to continue through and get a chance

0: for 2 or 3 years, I think that it instills, you know, a lot of, you know, desire and the thrill of being able to go out there and play and compete. And that is what I think the players of my era, you know, did. I think Hopman would take a group away overseas every year. Sometimes the Davis Cup team would be ones where if you lost the championship, you'd have to go away and play all over the world to get them back, get it back to the Australian level. So, you know, I felt, you know, good about that chance of going to the likes of Wimbledon, and you know, I had a few knocks, but you know, did get to the final. I think in 1959, if I'm not mistaken, that was a good year for me. Yep. So that, you know, that you get those chances, and I think Hopman said, you know, you got to take all these chances and get the experience when you're in a position like that. You know, don't just go out there. You know, go out there with something in mind about you're going to work, you know, and get a chance either to win or put a fright in your opponent.
1: And you described that formative period of starting to travel overseas as a master's degree in tennis. Yeah. Whereas the accumulation of knowledge year on year almost.
0: Yeah, I think when I look back, that's exactly what it was. It was a degree to learn how to play. You know, certainly if you're in Europe and you're playing on the clay courts, they're slow. You know, and a lot of times you get, you know, periods of rain, which is, you know, it makes those courts slow, and you've got to try and beat the best of what's in Europe, and you've got to try and do it, you know, having not seen many clay courts. And so I think I've found myself enjoying the clay but not being able to play on it. So I said, just book me into all the tournaments you can. Yep. On clay. And that's what they did. I think Hopman said, yeah, okay, I will. And so I found myself, after 2 or 3 years, thinking I now know how to play on the clay courts and how to respond when you're being beaten. You know, what do you do? And I think with that all in mind, I became a clay courter.
1: One of the defining features of the era was the relationship between Australian players, good mates but merciless rivals. And to read the names where you would play Grand Slam finals, invariably it was against Australians who were your mates and your toughest competitors. So what was that like as a practicality between you all?
0: You know, it wasn't hard, but it was certainly, you know, you just know that, you know, those players that you've been practicing with and now you're meeting in a final, you know, you know, they know your game. And you certainly know their game, and so you got to go out there and find a way around all that and win. And when you come off the court, you know, if you've won or lost, you know, say the loser buys the beer, or the winner should say, I would buy the beer. Yep.
1: And can you remember? Did it ever get tense, or was it always in the right spirit?
0: No, this tense. I think when I played with Roy Emerson, I think Neil Fraser, I think John Newcomb, there's always tension when you're playing a match like that, because you know he's trying to win this tournament too. And if you happen to get to the final and you're both there playing some of your best tennis, you know you've got to put, you know, the best game together as possible. And I think I learned to know where the mistakes that can come up and the weaknesses in an opponent, and that how you get to a weakness a lot of times is not easy, because you know you can't get it to their backhand all the time. It just doesn't pan out. So you've got to go to their strength to get to the backhand side if that's the weak shot. And I think that same thing with applying whether someone doesn't like, you know, drop shots, you've got to learn how to make one that works, you know, and not just be a giveaway.
1: Yep.
0: And I think that type of a game, you know, I started to mold what my game could do. And I think, you know, the topspin that I normally put on, you know, my forehand, you know, my coach said, you know, try and put overspin on that backhand side too. You'll be a much better player. And I think that did turn out that way, because, you know, I think I got a fairly

0: good backhand side, which really didn't leave me with any real glaring mistakes. And I think that was probably the best thing that ever happened to me, because most lefties, their backhands are generally the weakest shot. And even though it was probably recognized, well, I got to take to his backhand, his forehands, I want to stay away from it, but I want to get to his backhand. And I found myself lapping it up, because that was one of my best shots.
1: The probing for weaknesses and the asserting of strength. It's a one-on-one sport at its purest. So what was the essence of tennis for you, Rod?
0: Yeah, I think just the pure challenge that going out there, trying to beat your opponent, whether it be in a semi-final, final, or even the first round, you've got to, apply yourself. And I think that's what, I guess Charlie Hollis might have been responsible for that. He said, you've got to have that killer instinct. Don't let the guy up. You've got to put your foot on his throat and keep him down. And, I think through my latter, part of my career, I think I found myself being that way a lot more, because I think, a lot of times you lose matches and you think, well, I shouldn't have lost this match. I was up by a break in the third set or had two breaks. How come I lose this match? And then it's pointed out, well, you didn't do this. And, that's when I think Hopman and Hollis were instrumental in me getting over that hurdle.
1: You can see a kinship between tennis and boxing, the demands on the individual?
0: Yeah, I think, when you look back at it, it's one-on-one. I didn't get punched in the nose too many times, but it's the same concept of being able to get out there and give your best and don't sort of just lackadaisically say, well, yeah, I guess I'm here in the final. Maybe I'll play some good tennis. But so you that attitude goes out the door. You've got to be able to start off from the very beginning, and say, I'm gonna win this match. I want to be a Wimbledon champion. Whatever you're playing, make sure that every post a winner.
1: The mystique of the Grand Slam, it had been achieved once by Don Budge. You'd been there when Lou Hode was trying to do it, and Ken Rosewell denied him. The opportunity opened up for you in 1962. Do you recall what it meant and how it was felt about, how difficult it was to achieve?
0: I don't think I really understood how important it was to try and say win a Grand Slam. Having met Don Budge, and he talked about, some of the pitfalls that you get when you're playing, in various tournaments. He says, one time I had an earache, and another time I had a toothache. There's all sorts of things that creep in there. And so, you never know what's going to happen each day, and you never know what your opponents are going to try and accomplish. And other times they're sick and can't play. So you've got to be very fortunate to win from January, and of course the last tournament is in September at the U.S. Open, and you feel like it's just a tennis tournament, but it's sort of one at a time, Jared.
1: Were there nerves associated with it in 62 when you got to the US Open and the chance had arrived and you made it through to the final?
0: I've played Roy Emerson, and Roy and I had battled, over the beginning years, because we played the Australian and then we played Wimbledon. No, I shouldn't say that. We played
1: the French.
0: The French,
1: yep.
0: And then, of course, played Wimbledon against Marty Mulligan or Chuck McKinley. And then, of course, the U.S. Open was at Forest Hills. And I remember I got to the final. I was two sets to one up. I had a break of serve. And I'm serving out the match. And I go in to volley the ball and volleyed it right into the bottom of the net. And, I think I said, there's no way. How did I do that? But, all of a sudden nerves came to bear.
1: Yep.
0: And there's no way. You can get over those nerves unless you think about it a little bit and say, get that out of your head. Get your first serve in, go to the net again and fight. And, of course, that's what,

0: my coaches said, and so I did. I followed it through and won that point, and all of a sudden I'm a U.S. champ, and then became the Grand Slam.
1: And Don Budge was on hand that day.
0: Don was on hand and shook my hand, and he says, "Welcome to the club." And this is where it's a private club, but
1: it resonated back home. When you got back to Rockhampton, you realised, I suspect, how much it meant to the nation.
0: Yeah, yes, I did. I guess I knew that, but seeing is believing.
1: Yep.
0: You get to Rockhampton, I've got a big crowd at the airport. Then I had that opportunity to be driven down East Street with a lot of the children, that I grew up with, and had a chance to, get the keys to the city, and the mayor, welcome me home and congratulating me on a great trip around the world.
1: And it was a great one indeed. It was the trigger for you to turn pro. You came through at the most fascinating time, where there was the amateur circuit and the pro circuit. And I think the most tangible way you've described it is when you won Wimbledon, you'd get a trophy and a £15 voucher. But the voucher had to be redeemed by buying Wimbledon-approved products.
0: Yeah, that was the way amateur tennis was. Amateur tennis was, that pure. But of course we did get some money from the Wimbledon and other tournaments to pay for airfares and accommodation around the world. So you get home and you maybe you've made a couple of $1,000, and I never looked at it that way. I just didn't realize I wasn't gaining any money. I was just gaining experience, and when Open Tennis came along, we were given that opportunity through. Actually, it was through we had their World Professional Tournament in Wembley in London, and Herman David, the chairman of the All England Club, would come out and would individually say, "Why have I got to come out to the All England Club or to the Wembley Stadium and watch you guys play?" And two years prior, he's watching Houghton Roswell in the final at Wimbledon, but he said, he wanted to say, "You find the best eight players. We're going to have a pro Wimbledon in '67. He said, "And then after that, we're going to just call everybody tennis players." And that was the beginning of all the associations getting together and pulling off the new idea, because it was voted out a bunch of times to have open tennis.
1: Yep.
0: But this time they forced open, and all of a sudden I was allowed to get back to Wimbledon again.
1: Come back one step, and you signed the contract in December 1962 to turn pro, and it was worth $110,000. But it was a difficult thing to do, because you were giving up at that stage, and you couldn't have known what the future will hold, the ability to play in the Australian Open, Wimbledon, the French, and the US. So while it made all the sense in the world, was there some regret that this was the path that you had to go down?
0: Well, I guess when I look back at it, it was a decision that took some working through, because I just had a great career in 62, and I could do the same thing in 63. It was just going to be tremendous. But my future was really, how was I going to make any money out of all this? Whether I have a sports store, whether I sell insurance, what do I do? And I think they gave me that opportunity, Houghton, Roswell, and Gonzalez, to be a professional. And I wanted to play against the best players, and they were all pros. And I think that sort of turned me over to where I accepted the $110,000 for 3 years. And the first 2 or 3 months was an eye-opener, with Houde beating me 16 times out of 16. And, of course, Roswell pretty much about the same. I met Gonzalez within 6 months of my turning pro. And, it took its toll on me, because he was still an older player, but still a great champion. And so I found myself, being thrust in there. But by the end of that same year, I became number two in the world, in the pro ranks. And then after that, bit by bit, I did creep up, and I got into the number one position. Roswell and I played many, many times around the world. And a lot of times it was, in

0: Well, it was a Pro Wimbledon final that I played Ken in the final. But, just those tournaments, they're one-night stands, but you're playing a world beater every night. And so the improvement for me was just enormous. And that gave me, huge confidence that I was, I was here to stay. Now I'm a professional.
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6: That you call them the Gypsy Years. Was it peculiar playing the same players over and over again? As we look at the great players these days, and if they play 30 times across their career, it's a storied rivalry. You were playing night after night, city after city, month after month.
0: Yeah, we had some different players. That, of course, Luis Ayala, Andre Jimeno, both world beaters on the clay, and international players around the world. So yes, I played them, but I also had Rohode and Rosewall to be combated against on other nights.
6: Yep.
0: But when you're putting 4 and 5 nights a week, whether it be through the US or through Europe, and we played on just ordinary courts. Yeah, they weren't the best courts. Sometimes they were slippery. Other times like I said, in England and in US, we played on a canvas court that was fairly quick, and I had to get to learn how to participate on that. And because when you put you never know where you're going to play, and we're at the Old Garden in New York, and they laid down the court over ice, and that to me was sort of a surprise. I thought, this is what we're playing on now. Your feet got pretty cold, but don't run off the canvas, because otherwise there's ice everywhere.
6: There you go. And you spoke about tennis coming together in the Open era, and you won the Grand Slam in the first full year after it had been reunited. Did you? There's no underestimating how great a feat that is. When you did it, was that the high point of your career?
0: I think it probably was certainly the high point. A lot of it was because you're playing the very best there is in tennis, and everybody was able to play at the Australian in Brisbane, went to France, went to England, and went all the way through, and had that chance to, take on all comers. And so I think that was very satisfying that, my 69 slam probably was the toughest but most satisfying.
6: And there was a lot that came together that year, because Mary was pregnant that year as well. So your life was changing.
0: Yes.
6: And you're achieving the peak in your career.
0: Yes, Mary and I were married in 1966. And in 1969, in January, when I finally got down to Brisbane, I got a call from Mary from California, and she said that she was pregnant, and they were expecting on the 7th or 8th of September, which was the day of the final. So it was a little bit unnerving, but knowing Mary, she said, don't you worry about it. Let me worry about it. You play the game that's needed out there. And So, you know, we were a team, I think, when I look back at our careers. You know, she had a great career in other than tennis. You know, it's in art, and she was, you know, in business. She was very formidable. And so I think I had a good fortune that I, you know, met up with her at the Jack Kramer's Tennis Club, and we hit it off immediately, and you know, been ever since. You know, we were just good friends, and you know, she came as many times as she could with me.
6: So the 69 final of the US. Now, this was a big deal when you were trying to complete this Grand Slam. Who put you up for the US Open? Where did you hide away?
0: Yeah, well, I had the good fortune of knowing Charlton Heston and at Tudor City. He says, I got a three-bedroom place in Tudor City. Why don't you take it? Because that way you can get away from everybody and just enjoy yourself, play the matches, and do your best. And, of course, that was probably the best thing that ever happened, was getting away from the press and the extra activities that sort of creeps around when you're at Forest Hills, you know. And of course, there's always a lot of, not hangers-on, but people that are keen to know what you're doing and where you are and, you know, what they can do to help. And I thought it was nice to be able to have a fellow called John McDonald from New Zealand to come with me over there. And he did. And he was sort of responsible for, you know, getting me to and from the court and getting a practice court, getting someone to hit with, which he did some of the time. But I think that was probably the best thing that ever happened. We had some difficult times because of the rain elements. Yep. On the grass. Isn't easy to get out there and play as much tennis as you'd like when that's happening. But, you know, after 2 days, you know, we finally got on the court. I played Tony Roach in the final, and Tony was always tough for me because even prior to my, you know, turning pro, I played Tony Roach in Melbourne at Kooyong, and had a tough battle. Mm. When he was just coming out of the juniors, or he was still in the juniors, but being able to play Tony at Forest Hills, and I lost the first set and decided, you know, I had to put spikes on. Yep. Because it was slippery and greasy, and you know, Tony didn't put spikes on. I don't know whether he had them or not. I don't know, but he felt that it was better for him to play the way it was because he was, you know, prone to get some, you know, cramps. He'd just had a fairly long match 2 days prior to with John Newcomb. And so, you know, it was a match that turned in my favour. But it was a long one. But at the same time, being a lefty, Tony Roach and I, you know, probably had trouble, you know, enjoying each other's game because, you know, I've been spent 5 years in the pro ranks and hadn't seen a left-hander.
6: Yep.
0: So it was a new thing for me seeing that happen.
6: The quote from the esteemed tennis writer at the time, Adam Quist, of the second Grand Slam, in my opinion, the greatest sporting achievement by an individual in the history of any game. All modesty aside, Rod, do you have a sense, given all the names that have come thereafter that haven't been able to repeat the feat, do you accept what a huge achievement it was?
0: You know, I guess I'm now looking back to, you know, 62 and then a 69 for the last Grand Slam, and feel, you know, I'm not in awe of the fact that my ability was that I could win a Grand Slam, because, you know, it happens. A lot of players, including someone like Lou Hode, was going for the fourth leg and just being pipped at the final. So, you know, there's that goes on, and you do look at the likes of, well, if you can even take Boris Becker and any of those players at age 17, he wins Wimbledon. He's certainly going to win other tournaments.
6: Yep.
0: And all of a sudden, he doesn't. And you see Sampras and you see other players, today's players, you know, that haven't finished their careers, and I think we'll look back at their chance of winning a Grand Slam. Yes, they can win individual Grand Slam career matches, but can they put it all together in 1 year? And some of where it won a career Grand Slam, which I think Agassi has done that. I think this career, I think there's a whole group that have made it through and have won a lot of individual tournaments, but never have compiled the 1 year of Grand Slams.
6: Federer and Nadal both have their career Grand Slams. They haven't been able to do it in the 1 year. Do you imagine that a player will do it, or do you think it has become so difficult because of the standard, the circumstance, the pressure, the history, that it might be something that remains elusive for a long time?
0: It could be, but I think there's players out there, you know, at this moment, when you look at Djokovic and you look at Nadal, certainly Nadal has been the one that has stopped a lot of players from going all the way. You know, and I'm saying that again about Roger Federer. You know, with Nadal having won 8 French championships in a row, you know, Roger's won 3 but could never win that French, even though he has won the French. But it was not against Nadal in the final. So, you know, I think that it's possible, but at the same time, you look at the amount of great players that are out there that aren't in the finals every day, but they're, you know, second and third round players, but they're, you know, very, very talented. And I think that's, when you look at Serbia with the amount of players they've got coming out, and the being at 6'4", 6'6", you know, they're potentially just challenging any of the players all the time. And so it's going to be difficult, but, you know, I guess one day you'll see it happening. But, I guess when I look at my career, I was proud of putting together, you know, the four championships in 1 year.
6: When you were at your best, Rod, and there'll be those listening who saw you, there'll be those listening who have only heard stories about you. What was your greatest asset as a tennis player? What did you feel when you went out on the court was the heart of your game?
0: You're never going to beat me attitude. I think that was instilled into me. You know, when I had all the strokes, I think that gave me the capability of winning most any match. And but the thing is, you've got to find the right time to be able to put everything together and making each post a winner. I guess you look at different ways of looking at that side of it. You know, looking at your 30-40 against some opponent, and you just got to win that point. That could put you to the next round. And those matches, I think, are the ones that are important. There's only a certain number of points that really become critical. And if you can win them at that time, I think that puts you just that next level above everybody else. And I think, you know, my confidence always grew when I played in those championships that I would be playing, you know, just ordinary play, you know, the day before, the matches before. Get to the concentration level of a Wimbledon, seemed like it. I just closed down and I just saw the court and yep. opponent.
6: When you were finished and when you look back, and keeping in mind that elite sportsmen are high achievers, were you satisfied with what you achieved?
0: Oh boy, I was more than happy with my career because I had a long career, didn't have any injuries really that sidelined me. And I, of course, you know, played against all the players from around the world, and I think that you know, is very satisfying that you came in against the best, and you had a good career with it.
6: And when you come back to Australia, and specifically when you come to Melbourne, you're more than a household name; you're a stadium name. That stadium that carries your name, and it will ensure that your name is known forevermore. How does that make you feel?
0: No, it makes me just glowing inside because having my name on the stadium here or the arena here in Melbourne is in some ways, I guess, it's the crowning jewel of my whole career, and being able to come here and visit and be part of the Australian Open and see the likes of Federer, Nadal, Djokovic, Del Potro, Murray. I mean, some wonderful names out there to play, and And I think, you know, the spectators here in Melbourne and around Australia

0: are saying that they can't wait to see the next, you know, great Australian championships.
1: And tennis itself, Rod, which has been part of your soul since you were freckled faced redhead in Rockhampton, does it still hold that same appeal to you all these years on?
0: Yeah, I think probably even more so, because you know you've made your mark in the world of tennis. You've had an opportunity to play at all those great stadiums, and then coming here, of course, representing the Australian, you know, Association or the Tennis Australia, and being their ambassador around the world, and mainly being here at the tennis stadium is a joy.
1: Thanks for reliving it with us.
0: Yes, Gerard.
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1: ABC News, good morning. I'm Simon Lauder. The United States has launched strikes against Iran. North America correspondent Cayman Gok has more.
2: The United States Central Command says it began self-defense strikes at the direction of the Commander-in-Chief, US President Donald Trump. Earlier, Mr. Trump said Iran shot down a military helicopter that was patrolling the Strait of Hormuz. Two US pilots were rescued. Central Command says the new strikes are a proportional response to unjustified aggression. Iranian state media says the port city of Sirik and Keshem, an Iranian island in the Strait of Hormuz, have been attacked. Cayman Gok, ABC News, Washington.
1: A Somali referee who was denied entry into the US where he was due to officiate in the World Cup says he was subjected to an 11-hour immigration interview after landing at Miami Airport. The BBC's Shaima Khalil reports.
3: Omar Artan, a Somali referee, was barred by US border authorities from entering the country on Monday. He told the New York Times it was the biggest dream of his life to come to the World Cup and that he was very disappointed by the decision. The US immigration authorities have not given a reason for denying Mr. Artan entry. But Somalia is one of several countries on a travel ban list introduced by President Donald Trump's administration.
1: Anti-immigration demonstrators are setting fire to homes and vehicles amid escalating unrest in Belfast this morning after a non-fatal stabbing. Far-right activists took to social media urging their supporters to take to the streets after the arrest of a Sudanese man over the alleged knife attack hours earlier. Police say the victim suffered significant injuries during what they describe as a brutal attack with a kitchen knife. Police and politicians are calling for calm. National Senator Bridget McKenzie has not ruled out One Nation joining the Nationals and Liberals in a new coalition. Liberal leader Angus Taylor and party president Tony Abbott have left the door open to a preference deal with One Nation at the next federal election, with Mr. Taylor saying he'll work with anyone to get rid of Labor. Senator McKenzie told Channel 7 preference deals are a matter for political organisations closer to an election, but she didn't rule out the parties banding together.
4: Just in principle, a yes or no, would you be open to a coalition with the three of you?
5: I'm open to getting rid of the Australian Labor Party and getting Anthony Albanese out of the lodge in Canberra.
1: The New South Wales Health Minister is again sounding the alarm about bed block, with new figures showing record numbers of people in hospitals waiting for aged care or NDIS placement. Gavin Coote reports.
6: New annual data from the Bureau of Health Information shows the state's public hospitals have experienced the highest level of demand for beds on record. At the same time, Health Minister Ryan Park says almost 1,300 beds are occupied by people awaiting Commonwealth funding for either an aged care or NDIS placement.
7: Now, that's a terrible situation for them and their families, but it's also a terrible situation for the system as we're seeing record numbers of people present to our state hospital system needing acute care.
6: He's calling for the federal government to release more home care and NDIS packages to ease the pressure.
1: The Victorian government is lowering rent caps in its affordable housing scheme. Rents will now be discounted by 25% below market rate, up from 10% previously, or 30% of household income, whichever is lower. Victorian Housing Minister Nick Stakos says it will help people on low incomes.
8: It is going to mean that for people who are not quite eligible for social housing, but also can't afford your usual private market rental, that we do have this other option.
1: NASA has revealed its crew for its next Artemis mission, the last before a planned return to the moon's surface in 2028. Nick Parmeter reports.
9: Three American astronauts and one Italian will be aboard Artemis 3 following the successful Artemis 2 mission around the moon. Randy Bresnik will be the mission's commander.
10: Being that unifying link between the phenomenal Artemis 2 mission we just had 2 months ago and the Artemis 4 mission that will follow ours.
9: While this mission won't go to the moon, it is seen as a key first test of the two main moon landers NASA will use on subsequent Artemis missions to put astronauts on the lunar surface. Those landers will be provided by Elon Musk's SpaceX and Jeff Bezos's Blue Origin, who will take turns docking with NASA's Orion spacecraft, simulating a moon landing.
1: Teenager Sienna Tui has qualified for the Commonwealth Games after winning the women's 100 metres breaststroke at the Australian swimming trials in Sydney. Five-time Olympic gold medalist Kaylee McEwen won the 100 metre backstroke to add to her 50 metre title. Sam Short.

0: Scott won the 200 metres title after winning the 400 metre event on the first night of competition. ABC News.
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4: 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Now we're talking.
6: 11:05. Happy Saturday. It's time for your weekly dose of Queensland retro sporting glory. Get out those maroon-tinged spectacles. Let's jump right in the Saturday Draft. My name's Joel Spreadborough. My regular batting partner, Johnny Manning, sidelined this week. He'll be back, don't you worry. I'll do my best to get through the next 54 and a bit minutes without his hulking presence today, but I reckon I've got some good support on hand. Some very good support. You're going to find out more on that soon. Just a reminder, Roy and HG on your radio just after midday. After that, the grandstand team gives you all the hits, misses, throws, kicks that you could possibly want on a Saturday afternoon and do a brilliant job of it as well. Until then, it's me. I'm the guy that sits up way too late on a work night. Despite my wife saying, you should really go to bed, you've got to get up early. I'm saying, no, I'm sitting up because I'm watching a live broadcast of a game happening at an unfriendly hour overseas. And when my club, state or country gets that win, even if it happens at 4 a.m. and I'm up at 6 to get into work, I'm this guy.
7: Good morning, good morning. It's great to stay up late. Good morning, good morning to you.
6: Nothing better. Absolutely nothing better. So I'll be going solo today, but definitely prefer to work in tandem, which is actually a convenient segue into today's subject matter, because some of the very best moments happen in partnerships when we have the support of someone we know, someone we trust, someone we can depend on. And sometimes the very best of these moments happen when we team up with someone from interstate. Bear with me here, because guess what? Sometimes these moments can unfold not in Queensland, but of all places, New South Wales. Yes, I said it, because today you're going to hear the story behind the story of a truly golden moment. To be fair, there are a lot of golden moments that occurred between September 15 and October 1 in the year 2000. There were moments of extreme tension.
8: Match point and the Brazilians have called the timeout. Australia lead at 11-10.
6: There were moments of unbridled euphoria.
8: Our court, they have won the gold medal!
6: Some of these moments, like the one you're going to hear about today, happened in extremely iconic locations. So please let me ask you a question. When you think of Sydney and its many landmarks, what do you think of? The Opera House, the Harbour Bridge, of course. But what about the golden sands of Bondi Beach? That's where we're going today. The Saturday Draft time machine is whirring away and you've got a ticket to ride with me. We're going to a day when one Queenslander and her Adelaidean offsider became legends.
8: Well, the crowd at Bondi on their feet as one. They've seen a remarkable performance from Kerry Potthast and Natalie Cook.
6: Natalie Cook on the Saturday Draft, 6:12 ABC Brisbane and Queensland, coming to share the story of the day she and Kerry Potthast learned to fly.

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0: Joel Spreadborough with you this Saturday morning, my usual partner in sporting obsession, Johnny Manning, away this week. But luckily, I've got some big name support on hand. Someone who herself forms half of one of Australia's greatest sporting duos. Let's go back a few years. Townsville, 1975. Natalie Cook comes into the world. Heading south to be educated in Brisbane, she becomes Ducks of Corinda State High, no less. She ponders a career in medicine very, very seriously, but you know what? She's also pretty handy at volleyball. 1992, Nat captains the Aussie Indoor Junior Volleyball Team. 1993, Nat decides...

0: decides to have a crack at beach volleyball. 1994. She ditches medicine and goes after it with everything. And that everything culminated 6 years later with this.
1: And of course, they have won the gold medal!
0: Natalie Cook, five-time Olympian gold medalist and apparently a pretty keen golfer as well, Nat.
2: Yes, that's what I would have, should have, could have played. And as I sit and look at my medal, my water bottle, my hat, I wonder what could have been.
0: If only. I believe you've been in touch with the one and only Kari Webb, who was on this show last week giving Johnny and I sport geek goosebumps, talking about her journey.
2: She gives me golf geek goosebumps too, and she is our greatest golfer ever.
0: Yep.
2: In this country. And born in Ayr, obviously I know a lot about Kari because my mum was born in Ayr and my grandparents are from Ayr and I was born in Townsville. So we have a bit of a history together watching her grow up playing schoolgirl golf. I played a little bit of golf. Dad wanted me to be a golfer. And then there was a trip to Canada and America that said volleyball, and that's what got me.
0: So the chance to travel abroad is what brought you to volleyball. So let's go back. So you're in high school, showing off, one of those people that's just good at everything, ducksing the school. You're like, you know what? Medicine, that seems easy. But volleyball, I'll give that a crack.
2: Yeah, it's an interesting history. Mum was an infant swim teacher in Townsville. It's hot. Everyone's taught to swim. The great Laurie Lawrence is from there too, so he's very keen on everybody learning how to swim. And Dad was a semi-professional soccer player for Crystal Palace. So I was born into sporty spice. They didn't really push me. I started as a swimmer. I saw Lisa Curry win the 1982 Commonwealth Games from my lounge room in Townsville. And I said, I want to do that. I thought I would go to the Olympics for swimming. But as I got to high school in Brisbane, Dad was transferred because of his job. I played every sport, Joel, there was, from taekwondo to table tennis to BMX to skateboarding, basketball, everything. And there was a notice on the school notice board. I remember the day. Always take notice of your notices is the moral of the story.
0: Pay notice to the notice.
2: Pay notice.
0: Okay.
2: It said volleyball trip to Canada and America, and I raced upstairs to the PE department. I said, what's volleyball? And I just wanted to go at a sport that was going to take me to Disneyland. When I saw America, I saw Disneyland. I was only 15 years old, and the rest is history. But ironically, most kids play sport, and adults, that they're either good at or they enjoy.
0: Yeah.
2: Volleyball was the only sport I wasn't good at. I didn't enjoy it because no one knew. If you remember, did you play grade 8 volleyball?
0: I sure did. Padua College. We had a pretty good run. I think we won 8 straight in grade 9.
2: Gold to Padua. But
0: yep.
2: Did it hurt your arms?
0: Oh, big time. Yeah. I could never quite get that slap. The dig out.
2: Well, part of the secret is the ball was cheap and schools buy, especially Kurunda High and state schools, the value of the ball is from $5 at school to $105, which is what you play at the Olympics, right? So nobody could get the ball to go straight. Didn't matter how much effort we tried to do. It'd be serve, shank. We call it serve, shank. So every night I'd go to bed and I'd wonder why I couldn't get this damn ball to go straight. And it just took over. I spent the next 30 years trying to master the sport of volleyball.
0: Trying to master it, I'd say successfully mastering it. So, okay, that's so interesting to hear that because it's like that nagging thing where you're like, I know I can be better at this. And you obviously got there emphatically. But the transition from indoor to beach, how did that happen? Because you captained the Aussie junior team first off. That was indoor. But then you found the sand as well.
2: Yeah, no, 99% of volleyballers start indoor at school. It's very difficult to find a school that's got beach volleyball courts and then beach volleyball coaches. And we were kind of pioneering the sport of beach volleyball at the time. I didn't know that was going to happen. I six aside, real easy until I wanted to touch the ball every time. I was a bit of a ball hog. I was a bit of take control.
0: Yeah.
2: And I didn't like the fact that as one of six players, I could go 3 minutes without touching the ball. I wanted to be in control of my own destiny. I'd grown up playing individual sports and played for Australia indoor. And then there was an announcement. The first announcement was that Sydney was going to win the Olympics. You know, the winner is Sydney, very famously. Just after that, there was a new announcement to say that 1996 would be the first time beach volleyball was officially in the Olympics. So that came around together, and I was scouted effectively by the only beach volleyball player at the time, Anita Palm, and she said, I want you to come play with me on the beach.
0: Were you worried about future prospects, I guess not being entirely mainstream?
2: Absolutely. There weren't many. People say, how did you team up with Kerry? Eventually, after Anita and I played together a few years, I got some great foundational skills and we did go separate ways. Anita played in the 96 Olympics with Leanne Fenwick, and Kerry and I played together and won the bronze medal. But there was a small talent pool. There still is a small talent pool. We have a lot of athletes playing indoor volleyball at schools. Back in the day, a long time ago, once upon a time, all the stories start, not as many beach volleyballers. And so it was a small group to pick from. And fortunately, I found Kerry because we had two great Olympic successes.
0: Tell me about the first time you met Kerry. Did you get on? Did you hit it off right away?
2: No, we didn't. We were on opposite sides of the net. We were trying to kill each other. And I think we realised very quickly that we would be better off on the same side. We revolutionised the game a little bit. Traditionally, back in the day, I'll keep referring to back, and it does feel like so long ago, there was one tall player, which was me and Kerry, and a short player that would sort of run around the back and collect all the balls, and it was my job to try and jump and stop it at the net. Plus, you'd serve from 9 metres behind the net and run to the net as the blocker. And I said one day, with my ducks of the school knowledge, I said, this doesn't seem too smart. Why would I run 9 metres, jump, turn around? Why can't I just leave Kerry at the net?
0: Yeah.
2: So we decided that we'd go with two tall players and what we call split block, and therefore we had to learn the other part of the game, which was the defense, so that we could switch in and out. And we were very successful, and ultimately that's what a lot of the teams do today.
0: What did your family think? Early days, you were literally working on this. There's a new way to play this sport. We're working it out. We're executing it. Is your family there going, oh, yeah, all right. So that medicine degree is still available, Nat?
2: Yeah, well, Dad was an engineer, so he wanted me to go to university. I chose medicine originally and then took a 90-degree turn and went into physiotherapy. I did 2 years of physiotherapy at UQ and then had this amazing opportunity to go to the Olympics. When you get a call from someone that says, do you want to go to the Olympics? My original answer was no, because of my family, because my dad said, you're not going to win. If it's golf, we might have a different story.
0: Wow.
2: You're not going to get a financial future playing beach volleyball. And at that stage, it's like, it doesn't matter. I'll deal with that later. So I originally said no. I was going to finish my degree and then maybe get ready to go to Sydney if I was good enough at that point. So for 2 weeks, I went backwards and forwards in my own head, backwards and forwards across the dinner table with the family. And eventually the Olympic dream won. And I called Anita back and said, have you picked anyone else yet? Because that was a danger. She couldn't pick someone else. She said, no, I haven't found anyone quite like you. And I must have been assertive, quite intelligent with the strategy of the game and like to win. And I guess that's three good ingredients to a successful beach volleyballer. And she said, no, I haven't. And within 2 weeks, I moved to Glebe in Sydney and was living with Anita and on my Olympic journey.
0: The beautiful inner west. The scene of the crime many years later. But let's go back to Atlanta. You went back there recently, but in 96, just a cheeky bronze medal.
2: I sort of say now, you heard me say I love to win. So I won the first ever Olympic medal, which was the bronze. It was the first one given. They gave bronze first, they gave the women first, and they gave to Natalie Cook before they gave to Kerry Potthast. So I claim the first ever Olympic medal for our sport given out.
0: First medal on the neck was you?
2: On the neck.
0: Oh, brilliant.
2: Yep. The teams we're playing against, Brazil was a definite dominant force. They still are. They have a great depth. They say that beach volleyball and volleyball are their national sports because soccer's a religion, not a sport. And so volleyball takes the number one spot. So they're very good. We played two Brazilian teams. They came first and second. We came third. We beat every American team in the roster. There were three of those because they were host country. They got an extra spot, as we did in Sydney. I remember Atlanta clearly with the American crowd thinking they were going to win with the USA, USA, and then mum and dad going, Aussie, Aussie, Aussie. So you have all those fond memories. Went back recently, as you said,

0: back together. What was behind that?
1: When you win a bronze medal at the Olympics and you sit down and you do your business plan and you plan on a page, you think we're going to go from 3 to 2 to 2 to 1 and you're only going to go up. Well, the first year out of the games, everything went down, went pear-shaped. And when there's only two of you, you've got to blame someone. And often blaming yourself doesn't feel good. So it's real easy for me to blame Kerry. She blamed me. We got quite frustrated. Coach couldn't help. So we went our separate ways for about a year and a half. But ultimately, we knew we were the best team together. We played against each other for that year and a half. And there are a few phone calls across the world when one of us was injured and one was having a break and saying, do you want to come back together? And a lot of no's originally. And then eventually we sat down, we said, look, we have to agree on some things we weren't agreeing on. Game plan, strategy, how we treated each other, how we looked at our differences and how do we help each other get better. We had a thing called Better the Ball. So my job was actually to put the ball in the better spot for Kerry to do her best. And ultimately, getting back together for that last year with Steve as our coach, and we had Keurig as a success coach, and he was a world record firewalker. So we did firewalking, glass walking, parachuting. We did all these crazy courage type activities. And we had Phil Moreland, our strength and conditioning coach. By the time there were five of us, it diffused a bit of that tension that we probably had with only three of us, and we became very, very successful.
0: So interesting. Because I blame Johnny Manning for everything. He blames me as well. It all makes sense now.
1: Yeah, it works. Yeah.
0: You nearly lost your first match in Sydney. Was it a little bit overwhelming being where you were in front of the crowd you were in front of and going down?
1: Hugely overwhelming. We play all over the world. Probably Brazil is the best, where there's a crowd of Brazilians yelling at you in Portuguese. Usually we're on court 25. No one's watching. Mum and Dad walk down there if they come. All of a sudden, you're at your home Olympic Games. You've come third 4 years earlier. There's an expectation of everybody else, as well as yourself, that you're going to do better. You've put every single fibre, financial dollar, sweat, equity into making this your life. And all of a sudden, you're in front of 10,000 Aussies going, Aussie, Aussie, Aussie.
0: Oi, oi, oi.
1: Yeah, just like that.
0: I was doing that at home too, by the way.
1: Yeah. And you think, oh my gosh, I'm letting them down. So now you're worried about them. And so you ride the wave of that, and that's in our first match. We weren't ready for that. We weren't ready for 10,000 people to lift us 10 foot tall, and we weren't ready for those same people to bury us 10 feet deep. Eventually we got over the Mexicans. We did seek a psychologist. Phil Jauncey was his name.
0: Okay, yeah.
1: And we sat down with Phil. We said, look, this is what's happened. We got a bit of the heebie-jeebies. We got a little worried about the crowd. He talked us through getting our butterflies in formation and not having them fly around and bang into the stomach muscles. So by the time we got all that sorted, our next match, we were pretty right, and nothing really came close after that.
0: How did that help you when you're standing under the stadium before that gold medal match? What's going through your head?
1: There were signs under the stadium that said no ball sports allowed. The locals didn't want it. There were protests. They thought the surfers thought it would affect the swell. You couldn't walk on the beach because they're erecting this amazing stadium. And you came out under a tunnel. So the sand is almost coming through on top of us. Your heart's beating through your chest. They're announcing you into from different ends. So we weren't with the Brazilian team. We were on our own. The two of us just kind of looking at each other. We're announced in as Kerry Potas, Natalie Cook, holding hands, running in, just the most epic. I can still feel the sand between my toes, the wind on my face, and knowing that this was our moment. I'd pre-written a book. If we didn't win, the book was never going to get published. And so this was the last chapter, and we just gave it everything we had. And the Brazilian team was way better on paper.
0: Mm-hmm.
1: We'd played them 17 times. We'd only beaten them once.
0: Wow.
1: They probably should have won, but they hadn't been through the emotional resilience journey. This team hadn't split up. We'd split up. We'd come back together. We'd yelled and screamed and punched and kicked, and we knew why we were there, and we knew what we were hunting for, and we got it.
0: But you're trailing. You're trailing in the first and the second set. You've spoken about those crowd highs and crowd lows. Commentators are saying this is more like a soccer match. There's chanting, there's instruments. What were you saying to one another when the chips were down in that gold medal? Are you sitting there, Kerry, this book, I've done a lot of work on this and I want it to get out.
1: Yeah, so the book was, we journaled. So Keurig, our success coach, had said,

0: you know, write it all down, purge it all out, the good, the bad, the ugly. So it was all pre-written from days that didn't go to plan to matches we'd won. We'd been in a position of coming fifth a lot. We kept saying to our coach, this is not the plan. We need to get into the semi-finals. We need to practice under pressure. He said all of the skills and fundamentals that we've been working on are coming together. It's going to be fine. I'm like, well, that's not enough for us. The dig, the set and the spike, it didn't matter. It was how you relate to each other under pressure, how you relate when things don't go to plan, which we'd learned about in Atlanta. Kerry was very focused, tunnel vision. I was the opposite. I could tell you where everyone was in the crowd.
1: Yeah.
0: I could hear everything. I could orchestrate the crowd. So when we won a point, I'd turn around and just get them to roar louder. And Kerry didn't hear a thing. By understanding that about each other too, you're not looking to her to comment. I just go and do my thing. She lets me run off and do what I do, and I let her stay focused. We were sitting timeout benches. We would be behind. We would talk about a saying called hang on to the ladder. So you climb up the ladder, you hold on, the wind's coming down the, it's like, hold on, don't slide back down the ladder, which is often what most people do under torrential rain and wind circumstances. So be hold on to the ladder, and when there's a break in the weather, we're going to push.
1: Yeah.
0: And so I'd be like, there's a break in the weather, and we'd push. We know, technically, we'd know what that would be about, bit of strategy, bit of serve. She was the best server in the world. There was a call that said, hit the ball wherever you want to hit it. There's no score pressure here on us. And it was kind of the dynamite serve, but it could have hit me in the back of the head, or it could have hit you in the back of the head as a spectator.
1: Yeah.
0: So there were a few things we would work on, and yeah, we just backed each other in. We had a high level of trust and hang in.
1: Early on in your career, it was frustrating not being able to do certain skills, not being able to execute to absolute perfection from an early stage. On that day, you were an absolute demon, a terminator at the net. Was it another gear?
0: Yeah, I think so. I think it was another gear. I think we'd learnt to use the crowd to lift to another gear. All the culmination of like cramming for an exam, it's like, oh, the answer's there, yeah. Right? Kerry was power. I was precision. I trained so I could hit a 50-cent piece anywhere on the court. Under pressure, that means you can hit the 50-cent piece outside the line too. And you have to back yourself in. And I just knew that this was our moment. As we watched the last 3 points, there was a spike down the line that I tagged the line and hit it really hard. It was not coming back. Normally you'd seize up, you'd hit it a bit softer. It gives them an opportunity to get it. But it was either going to be out or win the point.
1: Yeah.
0: And we had nothing to lose because we knew they'd beaten us. And if we took our foot off the pedal, they'd go for the jugular. And we just took it from them, really.
1: Overwhelming them. And you mentioned Kerry Pothas before and basically dishing up aces for fun that day.
2: So the pressure of the situation getting to these teams. Winner, the ace from Kerry Pothas. It is match point.
1: Tell me about match point.
0: Kerry was back to serve again because she'd come off the ace. And like I said, there was this little bit of heart in the mouth of, is she going to hit the backstand or my head or another ace? She hit a great serve into a shelter, Beedy. They would refer to her as Beedy. She popped it too high and her, I'm at the net, about to do the block. You're watching, there's supposed to be 3 hits. Sometimes they go over on 2 accidentally. Sometimes they're planned. Shelter's popped the ball over towards the net and I'm going up to joust, what we call joust, which is both of us at the same time, the Brazilian girl, Adriana. There's quite a few technical terms here, which the commentators don't really get, but there's a poke. She's trying to poke the ball over the top of me. Now, with my maths brain, this is where it's important to understand the ducksness.
1: Yes.
0: Came out. So
1: back to Corinda.
0: Back to Corinda. My physics brain, my maths brain, trajectory, speed,

0: angles, courts. I know at this point the ball going over me is out. If I haven't touched it, I've given the leap of my life to try and touch it and throw it back at her. I haven't touched it. It has to be going out. I turn around. Now, here's the other bit. Kerry does not like sand. She used to put a little towel in the back of her bikini and wipe off. She'd be like, ooh. I'm like, so therefore she doesn't really dive much. I'd be the one with sand all over me.
1: Yeah.
0: And she's the one like with nice, pristine, clean skin. But she used to say that that's because she read the play perfectly. It's important for this story because as I jump, think the ball's out, I'm thinking there is no way said Kerry is running for the ball. We are going to win. I turn around and she's running and I'm trying to yell at her, no, no. So she, again, if you remember, she doesn't hear much. She closes it all out.
1: Of course, yes.
0: So she's running for this ball. It is out and it is going to be out by millimetres. This isn't a big wide.
1: Yeah.
0: She must hear me. She has her hand out and she pulls it back in like a chicken wing and lets the ball drop, almost hitting her in the nose. And we turn to the back corner to see the line person to see if the ball's in or out. It is that close. But I'm still confident that it's out. And the line judge lifts the flag. She calls it out. The referee closes her arms, which is out. We both collapse. There's a roar and up a roar. Everything shatters. And you're like, oh, my God, we actually beep, beep, beep, won this thing.
1: Thank you for ABCifying that one.
2: One of the biggest serves coming up in the career of Kerry Potthast. And for her partner, Natalie Cook. Match point to Beattie. And of course,
0: just how I remembered it.
1: I just want you to listen to Liz, a little bit of alternate commentary here.
3: They can't believe it. They're on the ground embracing. The tears are flowing.
1: First things first, Potthast's hatred of sand goes right out the window. She's won a gold medal. You couldn't believe it. I've heard nothing but belief.
0: Kerry, I did. When she had sand half over her face, because she hit the sand first, I wanted to dust it off. And in the end, I'm like, no, stuff it. You can have sand on your face for this one moment. And she said, I can't believe it. And I picked her up by the bikini and shook her and said, of course you can, you silly woman. We've been thinking about this for 20 years, right? So I had this belief. Keurig, part of his job with the glass walking, fire walking, was to build and foster this belief that chicken and egg. Do you have to win to believe or do you have to believe to win? And we'd been debating that for years. And so it is a bit of disbelief that it actually really did happen, but I had this inner confidence through more hours of belief building than volleyball training.
1: Natalie Cook, 5-time Olympian, gold medalist. Are you happy to stick around so we can have a bit of a chat about your life since that magical day on Bondi Beach?
0: Absolutely. Not as memorable as that magical day, but we'll talk about it, Joel.
1: Excellent. Don't go anywhere. The story continues on the Saturday Draft, 6:12, ABC, Brisbane and Queensland.

0: It's my life, Talk, 612 ABC, Brisbane and Queensland. 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
5: It's the Saturday Draft. Johnny Manning and Joel Spreadborough. Some of the best sporting moments happen right here in Queensland and right here on ABC Radio Brisbane and Queensland. Now we're talking.
0: And some of the best sporting moments involve Queenslanders but happen interstate, and that's the one we're talking about today. Sydney 2000, beach volleyball, Bondi Beach, Natalie Cook diving around, defying physics, defying everything at the net. Kerry Pothas defying an apparent hatred for sand to jump and roll around and celebrate what is an incredible, incredible victory that sort of culminated your relationship. You guys have worked together for so long. Nat Cook, thank you so much for being with us today. Johnny Manning isn't here. He's going to be absolutely spewing because he would be just as goosebump filled as I am right now, but he'll be back before you know it. I want to ask you, after 2000, that was it for you and Kerry. You went separate ways. Kerry hung up the, what do you do? What do you hang up, the volleyball?
6: The bikinis.
0: Hang up the bikinis at the end of the career. You did Athens, you did Beijing 2008, obviously Nicole Sanderson, Tamsin Barrett respectively. More success came, of course. How were those pairings different for you?
6: Well, it really showed how great the chemistry, even though we didn't always like each other. Like, you don't always have to be friends. You have to have this utmost respect. But it showed how important the chemistry was when you don't have it. So Nicole and I worked quite well together. I had an injury for Athens that really didn't help. She wasn't 100% fit either. And there's no substitution in beach volleyball. You go, the two of you go, if one's hurt, bad luck. So that made it difficult. We still came fourth. We almost pinched a medal from the American team to come third, but it didn't quite happen. Tamsin was one of the best beach volleyball specimens I've ever seen. 6'4", strong, tall, the blocker at the net. I

0: would send her to the net every time. We came fifth in Beijing and we really didn't have it for London. Again, showing how great the chemistry, the drive, the click was with Kerry and I. So the partnership, you think, oh yeah, I'll just pick up another volleyball player. Not quite right. I mean, you see it in footy. When you haven't got the right 5'8" or the right captain or the right fullback, it just doesn't work as well. So tough to get the right partner, but when you do, it's magic.
1: London, 2012, as you say, final hurrah. You knew it was time. You've alluded to a few injuries and stuff like that as well. In fact, I will peek behind the curtain for everyone listening. You've been to the Cairo before this chat today, so it never ends.
0: Yeah, never ends.
1: Kerry has lamented the lack of legacy in the past. More than once has come out and said, I wish more could have been done for the sport on the back of that moment in Sydney 2000. Is that a sentiment you share?
0: Oh, absolutely. You always want to see your sport grow, and I think it's grown around the world. I think it grows bizarrely in some of the weirdest countries for beach volleyball, like Norway and Switzerland. We played in the Swiss Alps. We played in Norway beside a harbour, and it's like booming there. I think they think it's kind of cool and extreme, whereas here most of the world think we've got beach volleyball courts all over our beaches, but we don't. So we are very good, as I mentioned earlier, about indoor volleyball and lots of young people playing indoor volleyball. Something needed to be done. And I always thought, Joel, we could get into the surf clubs. I thought that for us was a no-brainer. I did start a project called Surf Volley. I got it into the surf clubs for when the surf was too much for the nippers or a Sunday activity, flags. I did surf lifesaving too, flag sprints, maybe around a beach volleyball. Worked for a little while, but it didn't really get Volleyball Australia's attention enough. So, yeah, it hasn't done what we'd like, but you know what the best legacy for us has been is Taliqua Clancy and Maria Fay, who have got the silver medal from Tokyo. It took 21 years for our result to then be pulled through to another team winning a medal. Now we got the set. Gold, silver, and bronze.
1: And going back to you being the first one ever to have a volleyball medal.
0: I'm glad you remembered that.
1: Hung around
0: your
1: neck.
0: Very important.
1: I'll never forget that. That's a great stat. But you were really emotional in Tokyo. That really got you that moment. I guess it's that historic side of it, that two decades plus, but everything else that had gone in between. And that has morphed into a mission for you, Nat, because half of Australia's national and international athletes earn quite a lot less money than you might expect. I think the average is just over $20,000 a year. So let's fast forward to what you're up to now, green and gold athletes. What's it all about?
0: Yeah, there's a big passion for the green and gold athletes, those that wear the jersey. We all love to rally behind them. Matildas is a classic example last year, and anyone representing our country, we feel like as Aussies, they're representing us. And so we get behind them. So I've started a fund called the Aussie Athlete Fund to support all the athletes wearing the green and gold, all of the aspirations of kids out there that want to represent their country, especially with a culmination in 32. So the job is to teach them how to fundraise, because I fundraised for 5 Olympic campaigns. It did not stop after winning a gold medal. It actually, when you win, you become the chased, and therefore you need to have more technology, more support, more help to go to a level better, which costs more money. And ultimately, it's most Olympic and Paralympic sports are amateur.
1: Yeah.
0: And so how do mums and dads and single mums and single dads keep their athletes representing their country long enough so they can get picked up to go and represent our country at Olympic or Paralympic Games? So that's the purpose. Philanthropic money, business support, sponsorship, anyone that wants to help mentor an athlete to raise money. It's all about networks. And when you're out training 45 hours in a pool swimming laps, when you're out doing 35 hours on a beach volleyball court or a track, you don't have time to go and meet business people. So I've done that over the last 30 years. And so I'm bringing this next generation of athletes to meet more networks, more business people. And then the secret, Joel, which is hard for anyone, is how do you ask for money?
1: Mm-hmm.
0: It's quite easy for people to give you shirts and free physio, but how do you actually, you need money to travel overseas. You need money to

0: pay for coaches, you need money to put food on the table and pay your rent. So that's what I've done. And we're out there collecting. So I've got a big old tin and I'm collecting for all the athletes from taekwondo to skateboarding to BMX to table tennis to badminton to pickleball, all the para sports to bocce to wheelchair, basketball, anyone putting on a jersey, go and represent our country. I'm here to help.
1: How much does it cost?
0: You need like from 8 to 25. Remember, it took me 17 years. So every year you have to go and compete for your country and do camps and travel overseas for championships. So I'll give you an example. It's an 18-year-old water polo player, male water polo player. It's $20,000 to represent your country for the year, one international trip, a camp at the AIS, a couple of other little things, 20 grand. We're trying to raise 10 and get them to raise 10 and then we'll match their efforts. So I believe if I can match and get all of Australia to match our athletes' efforts on tracks and pools and beaches, we'll match them with some money because we can't go and do what they do, but we can work for them on the side and give them a little bit to give them a leg up.
1: How many athletes have you supported so far?
0: Last year we funded 35. This year we have a challenge. I've set myself a challenge, the $1 million challenge, to match 100 athletes with 100 businesses to raise 10 each. So we actually get underway at the end of May. We've got a 6-month. This doesn't happen overnight. There'll be lots of different teams and lots of different projects, whether it's boardroom lunches, golf days, raffles. We've got a hairdresser donating $5 a haircut for 6 months. So we just build little fundraising initiatives and we'll work to get to the $1 million. If it doesn't happen, we'll keep going.
1: There's something about you when you set yourself a challenge. There's been a bit of a theme through this story. You set yourself a challenge, challenge is achieved. So that's really good news for lots of aspiring Aussie athletes out there, Nat Cook.
0: I put my head on the pillow at night and I wonder I get messages every week. Can you help me? What am I supposed to do? Is there an idea? So I built something to help them. I've built an athlete fundraising academy on demand where they can have all of my knowledge. They have to listen to me rabbit on about the tips and tricks and skills. And then we put them in the challenge. I'll coach them from Paris online, live coaching every month because I'm going to Paris to watch the amazing athletes. And hopefully all 100 of them hit their goal and then I'll be happy.
1: Where's the Sydney gold medal live these days?
0: Well, my mum used to, for the first few years, run around asking me every day, where'd you put it? You should change places in case someone understands where you put it.
1: Yeah.
0: It lives in my sunglass case and I take it with me a lot of places. It is getting a bit scratched up and I got to take it to the jeweler and get a little bit of a polish so that it feels loved too. But 25 years next year, Joel, we're going to have a huge party because COVID killed our 20-year anniversary. So Kerry and I are already planning the 25th of September, 2025.
1: So I'm just putting it in the calendar now for Johnny and I because we'll be
0: there. Bondi. It is Bondi. Yep. We are going to Bondi. We'll take the medals. We're going to do some fun things and everyone can come and have a game of beach volleyball with us 25 years later where we won't be as good as we were.
1: Nat Cook, this has been absolutely brilliant. I just want to ask you to finish off what we do on this show. Three questions about life after sport. What do you miss most about the week-to-week of competing at the highest level?
0: I miss the whistle. I miss the competition, the arm wrestle, not the training, the competition and the scoreboard.
1: What is something you have learnt or taken from being the best in your chosen field and applied to life after sport?
0: Persistence is the key. It doesn't always go to plan, but if you stay in the game and do a Bradbury, you'll always get the gold.
1: When and where are you at your happiest?
0: Ooh. My head went to Fiji, but beaches aren't always some places I like to go. I've now found peace in the mountains. Take me to the Swiss Alps and let me ski slowly down the hill in case I hurt myself.
1: And you could have a game up there too. You did during your career.
0: I did. We played in the same town, 6-star ski resort called Stad, as Roger Federer.
1: Oh.
0: He was there the week before. We came and put sand on his courts. And, I've turned into love of skiing. They even play snow volleyball now, Joel. So
1: okay.
0: I won't be putting my bikini on for snow volleyball, but I will have a bit of a sit down, have a drink. What do they call that? Apro skiing.
1: Yeah. Snowy ball. There you go.
0: Snowy ball. That's a good idea.
1: Nat Cook, this has been an absolute

0: thrill for me. Queensland sporting legend, gold medalist. Please look after that sunglasses case. Five-time Olympian. Thank you so much.
1: Thanks, Joel. Sorry, Johnny, missed you. Make sure you listen.
0: Yeah, Johnny, tune in.
1: Tune in.
0: Natalie Cook on the Saturday draft, 6:12 ABC Brisbane and Queensland.

0: That's the Saints Know Your Product on the Saturday Draft.
1: Oh, mornings.
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0: It's been another rollicking ride on the Saturday Draft. My sincere thanks to five-time Olympian gold medal winner Natalie Cook for sharing her story on the program today. And don't forget, let us know who you'd like to hear from. We've had some wonderful suggestions come through on the text line. Just remember that qualifier. They got to be Queenslanders. 0467 922 612 is the number to text. Let Johnny and I know, what story have you always wanted to get the inside view on? And we'll do our best to help you out. 0467 922 612.

0: 92612. It's been a pleasure having your company this Saturday morning. My name's Joel Spreadborough. Johnny Manning, whatever you're doing, I hope you're enjoying yourself. Looking forward to getting you back in the studio ASAP. It's 12 o'clock.
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7: A Saturday that started in the West ends in the West as the Eagles take on Port Adelaide at Perth Stadium. Clint Wilden with you. Good to have your company wherever you're listening as the Eagles are chasing back-to-back wins for the second time this season. And for the first time since 2021, West Coast have 4 wins in the bank already. Can they pick up a fifth? Or will Port Adelaide end a run of 4 games without a win? Going back to round 8, they've lost to Adelaide, the Bulldogs, Gold Coast and Carlton, but they are off a bye and hoping to turn things around for their coach, a man who caused West Coast no end of problems when he was playing both at Port and Fremantle, in Josh Carr. The Eagles won the battle when they went head-to-head back in round 3, a thrilling victory as well. The safe hands of Jobe Shanahan down back secured a 2-point win. What happens tonight? There's big marquee matchups, particularly we look forward to seeing Harley Reid against Jason Horne-Francis and the battle in the Port forward line of Mitch Georgiades, one of the best defenders going around at the moment, in Ruben Jinbi. That is something to look forward to. It's a smoky looking Perth Stadium. The pyrotechnics going off as the Eagles made their way out onto the ground a few moments ago. There are no late changes to either of these sides. West Coast do welcome in, for the first time in club colours, one of their key recruits in the off-season, a dual premiership player in Brandon Stasevic. After an injury hit pre-season, he gets his opportunity tonight in the well-known number 4 jumper as well for the Eagles. And Duff Tytler is back in as well. Lindsay is out, Williams out, both probably unlucky, but it shows that this at last is an Eagles side that has some selection pressure. Mitch Turner, he's with me for the call. G'day, Mitch.
8: G'day, Clint. Great to be here. As you said, the Eagles got the better of them the last time they met at Adelaide Oval, but it's at Perth Stadium. They don't play often here. Normally is in South Australia, but keen to see how they go, the Eagles. They win tonight. They're just 1 win out at the end of Saturday night from the top 10 spot. Who would have thought? Plenty to play out across the weekend, but looking forward to what should be, we're all hoping, a really tight contest.
7: Certainly should be, as you look at where the sides are on the ladder, respectively in 15th and 16th at the start of the round. Crazy to think, still both a chance to play in the postseason with it now being a top 10. You mentioned of two. First time that Port Adelaide has been at this ground to take on West Coast since round 3, 2021. West Coast won that game by 37 points. Our experts tonight, dual premiership player Chris Waterman, All-Australian and former Fremantle AFLW captain in Cara Antonio. Welcome to you both. Let's be honest, a game down the bottom of the ladder, I'm really amped for this one. Both sides would think this is a winnable game. It could be an enormous contest.
9: Yeah, no, I think we're going to have a pretty tough game of footy, and Mitch just stole my thunder. If West Coast can walk out with 4 points tonight, they go to bed one game out of the wild card position, which is hard to think. But, this will be a close game. They've generally been close over the years. We've seen after the final siren wins and so forth. So they're 15th and 16th, so they're trying to rebound and work their way up the ladder. It's one small step at a time, so they won't be holding back tonight.
7: Two big bulls, Cara Antonio, going head-to-head, we hope, in the middle. Harley Reid, Jason Horne-Francis. They've locked horns before.
8: It's one of those battles that's worth the price of admission on its own.
2: Oh, it is, isn't it, Clint? And I've been really impressed, although Port Adelaide have lost four of their last five games. Horne Francis has been able to drift forward and hit the scoreboard, which has been most impressive. But Harley Reid, God, he's good to watch, especially live, and he just lights up off the stadium. So that'll be a really big matchup. And the other one for me is the ruck battle. Bailey Williams has been outstanding, I think, this season already, and comes up against Sweet as well, who's quite handy aerially and gives his mids first option. So, yeah, really interested to watch the midfield battle holistically, I suppose, and I reckon it'll be won and lost from in the middle there.
8: What do you make of the changes for this West Coast side? By the way, for Port, their changes. Lachie Jones is back from concussion. Jackson Mead returns after a 37 disposal and one goal game in the Sandville. Tom Cochran in for his first game of the season after injury as well. Going out, Kane Farrell with a join. Tom Anastasopoulos is omitted, and so too Watkins. But the interesting decision to move Josh Lindsay out of this side. Didn't do much wrong, and Andrew McQuilter, the coach, during the week saying, look, that selection pressure, we had to bring Stasevich in. We also wanted to give Duff Tytler a turn as someone who was rested and then couldn't force his way back into the side. It's a real positive for a West Coast team for the first time in a long time having that selection pressure. How did you see?
2: Oh, it is, isn't it? It's a sign of good culture, especially when you're fighting for positions. I've been impressed with Lindsay, to be honest, with what the games that I've watched West Coast coming off that halfback. I really rate him. But again, really happy for Stasevich to finally get a run in the Eagles' colours. We know how strong he has been in the past for the Brisbane Lions, and he just adds another big body back there to support Jimdy and the like. So again, he'll be no doubt on limited minutes, and with that the five on the bench, they'll manage him accordingly. But yeah, I'm excited to see him finally play.
8: He does bring enormous experience, a dual premiership player, of course, with Brisbane. He is a big body. 26 years of age. This will be game 133 in the AFL for Brandon Stasevich. Muddy, last week you were thinking maybe he might need one more week in the waffle. What do you expect from him this evening?
9: Hopefully everything goes right. And in a couple of hours' time, we're talking about Brandon Stasevich getting through his first game. I wasn't sure. It's always been the 10 to 12 quarters that coach has worked on, particularly pre-season, and he hasn't been able to do that. So, but I think he's had a long block of training. So I'm just hoping he just gets through. We spoke this morning about Woody Player, Mitch Georgiadis. I think Mitch is just too explosive and too powerful for that league to test out. Hopefully he's just floating across half-back, third man up, doing his job. And if he can get through 60 or 70% of the game tonight unscathed, I reckon they'd be really happy with that. If he didn't play, I would have been thinking next week he's cherry ripe. But let's just hope that the training, they back their training in, back in their phys ed staff. And for Brandon's sake, that he can get through a full game of footy tonight. He's got through two and a fair block of training, so hopefully he can steal up that back half for West Coast.
8: It's a big game for both clubs. Port trying to find their way back into winning form. The Eagles knowing after Port, games against North Melbourne and then Carlton to come in their next three. Win those and they can start to set themselves up for a push into postseason football. So more than 4 points up for grabs for different reasons tonight for both of these clubs. Let's find out what it's like down on the boundary. Most of the smog haze is cleared from the fireworks and the pyrotechnics. Akash Fotodar is downstairs for us. Hello, Akash.
6: Good evening, Clint. Good evening, everyone. Yeah, it is slowly clearing that smoke haze. A much more pleasant evening down here than it was last Sunday. Not a breath of wind. It is a coolish, clear night, but great conditions for football. And as we get ready, the crowd is starting to fill in as well. Looking over to who will be starting on the bench for West Coast, Willem Dersma, Tom McCarthy, Cooper Duff-Tytler, Malachi Champion and Hamish Davis will start on the bench. And for Port Adelaide, Jackson Mead, Todd Marshall, Christian Mores, Jacob Ware and Ollie Wines will start on the bench.
10: Toss of the coin has happened out in the middle. Zach Butters and Liam Baker for their respective sides. It's Port Adelaide and Zach Butters who've won the toss. They'll kick to the left of our commentary position, the Graham Farmer Freeway end. West Coast will kick to the right, the city end of Perth Stadium.
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7: Who do you think prevails between West Coast and Port? Who do you think prevails? Our experts, Chris Waterman.
9: So I'll just turn myself.

0: So I'm pretty sure West Coast should be taking care of business here, given their form. But as Caro said previously, Port aren't losing by that much. They're in every game. That's the thing about them. They just need a lucky break. And if they get that lucky break, they'll jump a bit. So history tells us this will go down to the wire.
1: How the splinters, so you tip.
0: But I did, West Coast, I did say it's a danger game for Freo today, didn't I?
1: You did.
0: This morning.
1: Was anything but.
0: Just a little, just a couple of goals off.
1: Cara?
2: I'm tipping the Eagles at home.
1: Yeah, West Coast for me, Mitch.
3: West Coast for me.
1: Oh, good luck to the Eagles. We're all on board them. We know what that normally means. For the first time, two games on the one day in the AFL in WA. Let's find out what eventuates. It's the Eagles and Port. Here's Mitch Turner.
3: Williams wins the tap over the top of sweep for the Eagles. Horn Francis, though, was able to gather. Handball to Richards. Dispossessed. Ball in congestion. Middle of the ground. Harvey Reid breaks the tackle. Handball's wide to Harvey Johnson on the wing. Inside by hand to Kelly. Goes outside to the left foot of Bo Allen, who spears it inside forward 50, but didn't favour the forwards. For his team, it's marked on the chest. The first intercept mark of the night for Aaliyah. Back in WA, East Fremantle product kicks out the southern wing in front. Burgoyne able to float across, take an uncontested mark and handball to Richards. Onwards to Durden from centre wing, kicks towards the 50. Baker drops in front of Butters, takes the mark and then collected Butters accidentally as he was falling back. Got the boot to the face of Zach Butters, who has gone down. There's no free kick. Crown's a bit restless. It was completely incidental. The Baker will have it at centre-half back as Butters is left to wipe away what could be a bit of blood on the eye. And as he's standing there on the mark, the Port Adelaide player has encroached from behind.
0: It was Tom Cochran.
3: It was, yeah.
0: I wasn't sure. The umpire was waving his hands around, so he might have just thought it was a play on.
3: Baker marched towards the attacking side of the centre square. Goes long for the Eagles through everyone's hands. Aaliyah takes it, kicks it straight up and down in the air. Reid went back, didn't fly in the end. Off hands, sweet. Trying to sock it off the deck. He missed. Ball outside attacking 50 for the Eagles. Moraes runs over the top. Reid gets it to Marrick. To Cole. To Waterman. Tucked up against the boundary line. Bouncing ball. Beat Johnson. Hoff picks it up off the deck. Snaps on goal. Puts it through the middle. The unlikely first goal kick of Brady Hoff. Gets this going here at Perth Stadium. It's the fifth of his career. And West Coast, one straight six. They lead Port Adelaide yet to score. 2 minutes played. First term, Saturday night footy on ABC Sport. Mitch Turner, Clint Wilden with Chris Waterman and Cara Antonio.
0: Well, he's becoming a goal kicker with his tagging role. He's starting to hit the scoreboard every week now. I'm not sure the kick from Jake was the right one, but it was going to the right area. Just the right time, right place for Brady Hoff.
2: Clean pickup too.
0: Yeah.
2: Really good. That grubber ball seems to sometimes work, though, doesn't it?
0: No one knows what it's doing.
2: That's it. Great start to Eagles. They've started really strong. Great pressure early.
1: Frenetic start. Dylan texts in. Eagles playing better for mine. Though Shaz also responds. He reckons Port will get up tonight. The Eagles have got the opening goal. Port win the tap down through sweep, but it came out towards Harley Reid. Got a hand pass forward to Kelly. Kicks inside forward 50. Not what he was wanting at all. Just found a Port player. It hit lie on the chest. He's got the mark defensively for Port. Goes beyond defensive 50. Oh, Reid! Harley goes over the top of Richards. Marks plays on immediately. Thumps it long towards full forward. Going back, Radaglia can't mark. Picks it up off the deck. Got it away a second time to Evans. Under real pressure. Got boot to ball. It bobbles across the boundary line. Deep in the left back pocket for Port. Throw in.
0: Well, you're not going to get the matchup you've wanted today, Clint. Brody Hoff's going straight to Horn Francis off the half-forward flank after the centre bounce.
1: Still reckon we'll see it at some stage tonight, Muddy. That's what I'm hoping for nonetheless. Throwing in again. Sweet front position. Palmed it down. Opportunity to clear. Getting a long kick away there. Port Adelaide. McInerney into the middle of the ground. It's allowed to bounce. Back there, Baker to Jinby for the Eagles. Here's Stasevic. His first kick goes in the direction of Kelly, who dives forward to mark. Low down on the logo on the northern wing. Looks to play on immediately up against Berry. Kicks inside forward 50. Yo went up. Couldn't mark. Sweet. Got a hand pass back and Port will have a clearing kick long towards left half back. It came off Whitlock, spilled down to Duggan. His kick smothered. Duggan went back in, got it a second time. Wrapped up strongly. Horn Francis takes him to ground. ball up, right half.

0: half forward for the Eagles, who lead one straight six to Port yet to score. Foregone in the first.
1: All tossed up in the air. Yo, trying to take it off the knock, couldn't. Horn Francis through traffic, trying to draw the free kick high. He did. It was the out of area umpire who paid it. The closest umpire was happy to let it go. Certainly went in low, angled himself, Jason Horn Francis. He will win the free kick. Just ahead of left halfback, kicks up the wing. Bazo in front, couldn't mark. Big fist from Georgiades behind. Front of the ball, Evans. He's tackled by Murdoch, somehow got it out. Jimmy collects for the Eagles. Handball backwards to Kelly. On centre wing, goes inboard by hand to Baker. Now into the middle of the centre square to Cole. Had a couple of options in the end. Handball back to Stasevich, who chips it up in the middle of the centre square. Reed couldn't take it. Port have it back. Under pressure, though, Meade was sold a task. He's tackled immediately by Tom Cole. We'll have a stoppage. Attacking side of that centre square, favouring the West Coast Eagles, who lead by a goal. Sweet Williams lock up. Sweet got the tap. Richards, quick clearing kick towards centre half forward. Stasevic punches it away from Durden. Umpire says he was holding him. Free kick, Port Adelaide. Durden has it. Kick and a half away from goals. Lead up the middle. Strong lead from Cochran. Takes it. Man of the mark will stand about 48 metres out. And he'll go back and have it the set shot.
2: Yeah, they've been really hot on the defenders, just putting the arm around the waist. Last night's game and today and Thursday night. Whether you're grabbing or not, as soon as you put the arm around the waist, it's a holding free kick.
1: Tommy Cochran directly in front in his first game of the season. Wheels around, kicks from just outside 50. It's long to the behind line. Georgiades almost reeled it in, but it's off hands through for a minus score. That's Port's opening score of the match. One behind, they trail the Eagles one straight six. 6 minutes playing.
0: Off has now gone to stand alongside Butters. Stasevich, lovely kick. Finds Marek at right half back. Ball bounces low down. Sets Shanahan a task. He's able to scoop it up. And then he's tackled to ground right half back. Radulik Galea got him. Ball up the call. Beneath our broadcast position here on the northern wing. Sweet got fingertips to it. Emerging with it, Meade for the power. Back to Butters. Kicks inside, forward 50. Leading out, Georgiades got in front of Jinbi. Is able to take the mark. Just tighter than a 45-degree angle to the left. He'll put boot to ball from 40 out.
3: Shredded it better there, didn't he?
2: Yeah, he did.
3: Bit of body work early and nice positioning from the forward.
2: Another chaos ball, really, straight out of a clearance.
0: Last year's leading goal kicker for Port, 27-26 for the year, Georgiades. He's on his way in. Boots will cross the 50. We're right behind the kick. It's starting out to the right. Well, it's swing enough even to be a behind just. Minor score to the right-hand side. Port Adelaide double their score. They're two behinds. The Eagles are one straight six. 7.5 gone opening term. This is ABC Sports coverage of Saturday footy.
1: The Eagles kick the ball in. Marek takes the mark right half back. Georgiades took mark of the year here in 2022 against the Dockers. Might be flying high again tonight. Marek up the northern wing. Looking for a target in Shanahan, and Radigalia are able to drop in front, take the intercept mark for Port Adelaide. Butters sweeping around, gets the handball, goes short, lead on from Moraes, who can take the mark, swing back inboard by foot to Radigalia on the logo. The Eagles' numbers behind the ball. Radigalia decides to take off the former cat, kicks it inside the forward 50, looking for a marking target. Duggan flew, couldn't take it. A ground level Marshall, good through traffic. Handball, a little hot for Drew. Now tackled as he gathers by McCarthy. Had some time. Umpire was lenient.
2: Very lenient. He had an opportunity there to handball that back and didn't take it.
1: Ball up centre half forward. Sweet, got a hand to it. Couldn't find a rover. Drew goes in after it. Handball was straight to Dersma, though, the Eagles. Flicks out to Champion. Tackled immediately by Evans. Another ball up 55 metres out from Port Adelaide's attacking goal. They trail by 4 points.
0: Ball thrown up into the air. Sweet takes clean possession. Gives it to a fellow Port player in Drew. Kicks around the body to a three-on-three battle. Right forward pocket off hands. Spill down. Snap it goal across the face from Cochran. He's been busy early. Just a minor score on this occasion, though. Three behinds now, Port. One straight six, the Eagles. Nine gone opening term. Earlier today, Freo by 124 points over North and Brisbane by 31 over the Suns.
1: Stasevich with the kick in duties. Plays on. Runs his measure. Now

0: Kicks out to this northern wing, and Radaglia again, another intercept mark. Strong start. Has a bit of size on Shanahan. He goes inboard, barely the required 15 to Mead, who once again barely the 15 inside to Wines on the logo. Steps off his line, now sends it inside 50, looking for a mark in front. Burgoyne had a fair piece of it. Mark not paid at ground level. Port Adelaide tried to break through. They can't. Young's in there for the Eagles. A wrap up again. Ball upcoming, 40 metres down directly in front for Port Adelaide. Sweet v. Williams. Sweet again with a clear palm to it. Williams, though, did the roving off the ruck work. Long kick towards the middle of the ground. He was looking for Duff Tyler. He couldn't win it. Come down the way of Aaliyah, who goes wide to Burgoyne.
1: Burgoyne moves it on again and finds Marshall. Hits him on the chest. Hard up against the boundary at right half forward. Congested forward 50. Floating in there now, though, is Ware at the top of the 50. That's ignored. Kick stabbed into the right forward pocket. And the mark taken again by Cochrane. He is busy in his first game of 2026. This will be his third opportunity to have a shot at goal. It's tight in the right forward pocket. He'll be putting boot to ball from about 45 out.
2: They've dominated the last 3 or 4 minutes of play here, Port. They need to hit the scoreboard now.
1: Lead the inside 57-5 as Cochrane from a tight angle right forward pocket kicks the goal. Back in the team after an injury hit start to 2026. Tom Cochrane kicks Port's first of the evening. 11 minutes gone in the opening quarter. Port Adelaide are in front. 1-3-9. 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Our experts, Chris Waterman and Cara Antonio.
3: Josh Carr mentioned throughout the week when he named Cochrane back in the side, he's a bit of an X-factor forward and, God, he's been lively early. Just no body contact there from the Eagles defender. Just, he had his way, led straight at the footy, no pressure at all, but a really nice finish from the young forward.
0: Might be two of them out there next year. Dougie Cochrane, the younger brother, the potential number one pick. Port Adelaide with rights soon if they can access him. Ball back in the middle. Duff Tytler up against Sweet. Sweet won the tap. Duff Tytler did the roving. Couldn't find a teammate with his hands. Sweet went back in. Couldn't gather. The ball's bobbling around inside the centre circle. Butters, though, he was clean. Handball to Sweet. Along the ground now to Burgoyne. Looking to get it to a teammate. Couldn't. Well done by Duggan. Dersma able to come in with support. Now the Eagles go down the southern side. Champion delayed the handball, then got it on to Davis. Back to Dersma, tackled, handball, coughed it up. Back Port Adelaide's way, Byrne Jones to Mead. He turns it over, the Eagles have it again. Murdoch chips it towards left side forward. Strong mark, Waterman. Out in front of Aaliyah. 60 out, he can kick it from here. Jake Waterman, he wheels around, kicks towards the top of the goal square. Big fly from Bo Allen. Marks over the top of the pack. Strong set of hands from the youngster. He'll go back 45 degree angle, 35 metres out, looking for the Eagles' second goal.
3: Just a great kick, a great spot to kick it. Any deeper defenders, they have the right to spoil it over the line, but fantastic kick, great pack mark.
2: Yeah, that's what you like to see from a tallish winger.
0: Two goals for his career and this season. Bo Allen to finish off the good work. He sends it home. And that delights the Eagles fans. They're back in front. 2-12 West Coast. Port Adelaide 1-3-9. 13 minutes travelled here. Saturday night footy on ABC Sport. Great to have your company. And great to have Chris Waterman and Cara Antonio in the box.
2: Well, they got the jump out of the middle and young Malachi Champion decided to put that extra handball in when he had a chance to get it in deep. They nearly turned it back over. They re-won the ball and then Milan Murdoch got it and put it into Jake. And that way, once you've marked the ball, you've got control going inside 50. That's what they were able to do, is put it into a spot where they can gain a mark and have another shot on goal.
0: Got a task for you, Muddy and Cara. Text coming through from Kim on 0437-774-774. Is Milan Murdoch doing a tagging role again? So keep an eye out for that one.
1: Back in the middle. Sweet wins it down again. That's his ninth hit out to one for the Eagles. But it came out to Kelly. Was able to tap it back. Chance for Dersma. Now onto McCarthy. Gets a kick in the direction of Allen, who slipped over. Couldn't find him. The ball go over the boundary line. That'll be the lasso rule.

0: They're going to take the free kick in front of the Port Interchange gates. Trots back inboard and stops and props and eventually gets a kick away under the pressure of Allen. Heads towards left half forward. Jinbi provides the spoil. Georgiades in front. Spills down. It's been locked in underneath all of that. Dersma tackled there by a couple. Wines one way and Mead the other. Weed, Mead and Wines. Interesting drinking combination. Throwing up again. It comes down to Kelly for the Eagles. Got it to Baker, then to Dersma. Well, not a great hand pass under pressure from Richards. Mead involved again. Worked it out to Butters. Now to Richards. Will kick inside forward 50. That is beautifully worked. Durden out to mark. 45 degree angle from the left. He'll put boot to ball from 40 out.
1: Yeah, poor turnover inside that clearance. Bakes just tripped up and lost control of the

0: 17-9 for the season. Port are now 1-4-10. West Coast 2-12. The Eagles by 2 points.
1: McCarthy from the kick out. Able to find Waterman a long way from home. Handballs to Jinby up the wing. Couldn't quite get it to Davis. Made the best of it below his knees. Got it back to Waterman. Now Jinby receives by hand. Kicks down the southern wing. Champion cuts across. Couldn't outmark Butters, who played on immediately to Burn Jones. Gets it back. Kicks up towards Horn Francis. Takes it on the half volley. Handball over the top to half forward. Little chip inside 50. Looking for Durden. Takes it on the bounce. Spins his man. Kicks inside. The mark is taken by... Have you looked down there? Is it Moraes?
2: It is Moraes.
1: It is Moraes. Has it 25 metres out. Tight angle to the right.
3: Good centering kick there as well. Kept his feet.
1: Fifth mark inside 50 for Port Adelaide already. Christian Moraes. Just the one goal for the season. Trots in. A little pokey at the ball, but does not matter. He sends it into the Port Adelaide fans behind the goals at the Graham Farmer Freeway end. And Port Adelaide are back in front. Fourth lead change already tonight. 2-4-16, the visitors. The Eagles are 2-12. 17 minutes travelled in the first term. Saturday night footy on ABC Sport.
2: Just some poor decision making here with the ball. West Coast going up the ground. It's not quite taking the right one and maintaining possession. I think if they can get that first kick right and get some overlap run from behind, they go straight through them. But they just haven't done that yet, and they've had a couple of poor turnovers.
0: 19-year-old Christian Moraes, 21st game AFL football. Fourth goal at league level. Third lead change of the game. Ball back in the centre. Terrific contest so far. A little push and shove between Wines and Yo as Bailey Williams gets this and gets a clean clearance and immediately kicks inside forward 50. Shanahan went to ground. Spilled out the back. Duff Tytler able to turn it on to Cole. His kick was smothered. Lye did well. Goes in a second time to try to win it. Shanahan tackles him. Ball out the side between the legs of Radigalia. Cole tried to soccer it off the ground. Got it towards full forward. A chance to clear. Ware moved it out again. Burn Jones out towards Meade under real pressure from McCarthy. Got a hand pass away. It's just kept in play by Young. He's tackled and wrapped up. Right up against the boundary. Just shy of left half forward for the Eagles. Ball up the court. Cash voted are downstairs.
4: He's hidden from my view at the moment, but one to keep an eye on. Tim Kelly's just gone into that little treatment area of the interchange bench.
0: Sweet one down to McKinley. Kick down the line. Jinby out to mark for the Eagles. Just shy of the southern wing to McCarthy by hand. Pops a hand pass back to Young, and Young will switch play. Moving it all the way out to Allen, who marks it right half back for West Coast, who trail by 4 points.
1: Allen inside by foot to Baker. I said not 15, play on. A little inconsistent already tonight. Forced to loop the handball to centre wing. Hoff off a step. Kicks up towards Shanahan. V. Radigalia. Radigalia did well. One at a ground level. Handball to Moraes. Now the Eagles put the pressure back on. Richards' handball was knocked down. Baker went back in, won the ball. Handball out towards Yo. Pushed off it by Wines. Couple of bulls going at it. Here's another. Lockie Jones trying to get the handball to Moraes. Little pass the outstretched arm. Off hands, out of bounds. Be tossed back in. Tucking side off the wing for the Eagles. 0437-774-774 if you want to join the conversation tonight. Sweet Williams will go at it. Both rucks come up to meet it. Williams got in front, tapped it down. Cochran couldn't take it. They wrap up the two rucks again. We'll toss it in the air once more. Almost 20 minutes travelled now in this first term. Beautiful night here in the west. Sweet front position, tapped it down straight though to Harley Reid. Quick handball to Marrick. Now to Allen, pushed off it by Richards, who goes back in for Port. Tries to win it, couldn't. Butters could. His handball a turnover though. The Eagles now, Dersma. Has a little bit of space on the wing. Kicks a little wobbler inside to Reid. Takes it on the bounce. Steadies up. Has Tom Cole all on his own inside 50. Marks 45 metres out, 45 degree angle.
0: Did you notice there was absolutely no one on Harley Reid at that last stoppage? Yeah. And then he was allowed to be completely free again afterwards.
1: I think he almost had a brain fade. He almost stopped like he marked it and then realised it bounced to him and then quickly turned.
2: Go out on a limb here. I reckon this is right.

0: Right on the edge of Coley's measure.
1: Tommy Cole, 2018 Premiership player, 29 years of age now. Spins the ball in his hands. This will give the Eagles a lift. Kicks from just inside 50. It's away to the left. He doesn't have the distance. It's marked on the line by Shanahan.
0: We can't let that happen.
1: He was right on the edge of his distance, Chris Waterman, because Shanahan marked it a couple inches in. He's going to go around the corner from the tight angle to the left.
0: It's terrible defence.
1: A marking Job Shanahan would haunt Port Adelaide. He was the hero down the other end in their earlier meeting this year. He snaps around the corner on this occasion. Game save with a mark. Now a goal kicker up the other end this time. Job Shanahan has his first. The Eagles are back in front. Another lead change. 3 straight 18, Port Adelaide 2 for 16. 21 and a half travelled in the first turn. The lights are on. On a clear and beautiful night here in Perth. Chris Waterman and Cara Edsonio are here for ABC Sport.
2: Well, it was a great pass, wasn't it, from Tom Cole? But the three Port Adelaide defenders all pointing at each other. No one wanted to take responsibility.
0: That's what you call a coach killer.
2: Real poor. Real poor defence, but nice finish. He almost hit the roof. He hit it that high. Almost bellied it, but nice finish.
3: And we always like to get stuck into the umpires, but well done to the goal umpire. Exactly the right position. Looked at it, saw down the line, nodded immediately. That's a mark.
0: No review.
3: Well done. Backed herself, got it in the absolute best position, including those in the arc. Well played to her. The restart. Sweet wins the tap down to himself. Immediately kicks inside forward 50. Spilled off hands to Meade. Tackled by Stasevich. I'm going to go back, McCarthy. Pressure being applied here from Port. Marrick turns it over. Falls down there for Berry, who is able to run it through for a goal. West Coast just couldn't get a clearance away or a hand pass away to anyone in a better position. And the pressure was terrific from Port. And then that puts them back in front again. A fifth lead change of the evening. 3-4-22 Port. West Coast, 3 straight 18, 23 gone in the first.
0: Yeah, just great forward pressure. They had plenty of opportunities to get it out there, West Coast, and no one tried to get on the boot, and they just kept going and going, Port, and they snuck one through. Real good forward pressure.
1: Has big raps, Joe Berry. They have high hopes for him at Port Adelaide. Pick 15 in 2024. Maybe just starting to deliver on some of that promise this year. Ball back in the middle. Williams v. Sweet. Williams got up, taps it straight down to Kelly for the Eagles. High kick towards the 50. Was hit late. It's going to be a down-the-field free kick. It'll go to Tom Cole. He was underneath the high ball, so closest to it. Has it in hands now for West Coast. Attacking edge of the centre square. Kicks to the pocket. Waterman's the target. Big fly couldn't mark it. Ground level Drew. He's tackled immediately by Murdoch. We'll have a ball up right forward pocket for West Coast. Find themselves down by 4 points. Horn Francis, Harley Reid both circling. Hoff with Horn Francis. Ball up in the air. Williams tapped it down. Drew sharked it. Tumbles a kick outside defensive 50. Marrick, a one-on-one with Cochran, got away from him in the end, then went to ground, gathered the ball, was taken high by an overzealous Whitlock who jumped on top of him. So a free kick to the Eagles as the light blonde hair and the bright green boots. Ryan Marrick sending the ball inside forward 50. Looking for a marking target. Big fist from Alia out to open space. Marrick will get it again at right half forward. Broke one tackle, stepped around another, caught by Richards, holding the ball. Port Adelaide free kick just inside left half back. They lead by 4 points deep into red time in this first turn.
3: Richards beyond defensive 50. Spotted up Horn Francis, who's got free. It's Harley Reid who stands the mark. Horn Francis moves it short inboard. Not far enough to be a mark to Drew. He gets told to play on. Immediately under pressure by a hand to Horn Francis. Shrugs off Kelly. Got a hand pass away to Butters. Strong from Horn Francis. Butters across half back to Byrne Jones. Switches the kick towards right half back. Alier marks and plays on, but turns it over. Or almost. Cole couldn't quite trap it. Spilled out the side. A chance here to gather. Going long inside forward 50s, Evans, but he can't find a teammate. And Jinbi left his opponent to come out to take

0: The defensive mark. Great read.
1: Well done, Ruben Jindy. What a season he's having for West Coast. Goes on a bit of a run. And kicks towards the southern wing for the Eagles. No mark taken there. Spills down to Allier. Got it to Richards again. Murdoch got in. That's holding the ball. Well done, Milan Murdoch. West Coast with the free kick just forward of left half-back. Port lead on the scoreboard by 4 points. 26 gone in the first. Saturday footy on ABC Sport.
2: Murdoch down the southern side. A little higher for Davis. Couldn't take the mark. Duff tightly came in. Handball just made it to Baker. He's immediately under pressure. Taken to ground. A strong tackle by McKinlay. Ball up just inside the boundary on the outer side here. Very slight breeze. The flags blow above the southern stand. Sweet takes out of the ruck. Couldn't get it to Wine. Stolen by the Eagles. Duff Tightler to Davis to Murdoch. Tight kick along the boundary. Finds Williams. 70 out from goal. Taking his time. Bailey J assesses the options. Now kicks a high ball inside forward. 50 at the back. Waterman was waiting for it. But again, Radigalia, another intercept mark. Has it deep in defence for the power. Started this game well as Asava Radigalia goes up high. Back out the southern side. Sweet couldn't mark it at the back. Tap forward into the path of a Port Adelaide player in Berry. Had a fumble, then got it back. Got it to Jones. He's running into trouble. Handballs to Georgiades. Loops over the top to Cochran, who's tackled by Stasevic. Taken over the line. And that is appreciated by the West Coast Eagles fans and his teammates into the side. Making an immediate impact. He'll be tossed in 70 metres out from Port Adelaide's goal. They lead by 4 points.
1: Good crowd in. Towards about 40,000. Throwing in again. Controlling umpire spotted a free kick. Where's it going? The way Port Adelaide is off the ball and off the ruck contest as well. Torn Francis, who has it, goes looking for Georgiades. Spoiled from Jimby at the back. Knocked back again by Davis. Got it to Kelly. Kicked around the body, but could only find Horn Francis once more. Dangerous kick inboard. Just got to Wines. Presence of Stasevic being felt. Wines was able to complete the mark. Attacking point to the centre square at right half forward. He'll put it back towards right full forward for Port. Bringing it down Bazo. Umpire says it's a holding decision. It's going the way of Port again. Much to the chagrin of Bazo out of all of that. This is an opportunity to go back and have a shot here. And a chance for Whitlock in the right forward pocket.
3: I have to see the replay because I didn't see too much in that one. Not much in it for mine.
1: They were grappling with each other. Can Whitlock make it count for Port? Whitlock has pushed it across the face. Missing to the left-hand side. Port stretch their margin in front. They're 3-5-23 now. The Eagles are 3-straight 18 as we head towards the 29-minute mark of the first.
2: McCarthy will play on again from fullback. Kicks out to the northern side in front. Williams couldn't mark. Radigalia now first to the ball at ground level. Spins in a tackle. Handball to Murray's. 51 out. Kicks towards the top of the square. No mark taken. Berry at ground level. Stands up in a tackle. Snaps on goal and hits the post. Oh, would have been something special for goal number two for Joe Berry. Instead, it's a minor score. 3-6-24 Port Adelaide, 3-straight 18 the Eagles, 29.5 played in the first.
1: They've still been trading goals so far, but Port are leading by 6 points, courtesy of those six behinds on the scoreboard. Off the hands of Shanahan at right half back, it's still down to Kelly. Kicks to Waterman, who marks between the northern wing and right half forward, then kicked into Allier, who smothers it. It ricochets off Allier's hands and over the boundary line for a throw-in. Closing stages of this opening term. Adelaide on their way to a sixth opening term win of 2026. Throwing back in again. Rucks will go at it. Williams got the front position. One down by Sweet, though. And that'll do us for a hugely entertaining opening quarter. The Eagles are behind, but their fans still give them a round of applause for the effort that they've put in. It's been terrific to watch. Port Adelaide 3-6-24. They lead by 6 points over the Eagles, who are 3-straight 18. There have been 5 lead changes in the game so far. And for Port, their goal kickers, they're all individuals across both clubs. Berry, Moraes and Cochrane, first game of the year, kicks the opening goal as well of the game. West Coast, Brady Hoff, Allen and Shanahan, the goal kickers for the Eagles. Earlier today, Brisbane won the Q Clash, their 23rd win in the Q Clash over the Suns by 31 points. Logan Morris kicking 7 goals there. And to start the day down in Bunbury, Fremantle with the biggest win in their history, belted North Melbourne by 124 points. But here at Perth Stadium, Port Adelaide lead by 6. Wherever you're listening on ABC Local Radio, News Radio, Sport Digital and streaming on ABC Listen, this is Saturday Footy on ABC Sport.
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2: Ball outside attacking 50 for the Eagles. Moraes runs over the top. Reid gets it to Marrick, to Cole, to Waterman. Tucked up against the boundary line. Bouncing ball. Beat Johnson. Hoff picks it up off the deck. Snaps on goal. Puts it through the middle. The unlikely first goal kick of Brady Hoff. Gets this going here at Perth Stadium. It's the fifth of his career.
1: Burgoyne moves it on again and finds Marshall. Hits him on the chest. Hard up against the boundary at right half forward, where the top of the 50, that's ignored. Kick stabbed into the right forward pocket. The mark taken again by Cochrane. He is busy in his first game of 2026. This will be his third opportunity to have a shot at goal. It's tight in the right forward pocket. He'll be putting boot to ball from about 45 out. Cochrane from a tight angle, right forward pocket, kicks the goal. Back in the team after an injury hit start to 2026. Tom Cochrane kicks Port's first of the evening.
2: Murdoch chips it towards left side forward. Strong mark, Waterman. Out in front of Alia. 60 out, he can kick it from here. Jake Waterman, he wheels around. Kicks towards the top of the goal square. Big fly from Bo Allen. Marks over the top of the pack. Strong set of hands from the youngster. He'll go back 45 degree angle, 35 metres out, looking for the Eagles' second goal. 2 goals for his career and this season. Bo Allen to finish off the good work. He sends it home. That delights the Eagles fans. They're back in front.
1: Sweet wins the tap down to himself. Immediately kicks inside forward 50. Spilled off hands to Meade. Tackled by Stasevic. Going to go that McCarthy. Pressure being applied here from Port. Marrick turns it over. Falls down there for Berry, who is able to run it through for a goal. West Coast just couldn't get a clearance away or a hand pass away to anyone in a better position, and the pressure was terrific from Port, and then that puts them back in front again.
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1: The WA Freeze is currently taking place here at Perth Stadium, and we've just seen Jesse Wagstaff. What is he, 6-time NBL champion? Yeah, amazing. Looking like Gru from Despicable Me get dunked as the funds continue to be raised for the fight against MND. And we're looking forward, as always, to Monday. Have all the coverage here on ABC Sport. The King's birthday game, the Big Freeze between Collingwood and Melbourne. And nice to see Big Freezes taking place right around the rest of the country to try and continue to raise funds in memory of Neil Danaher and everything he did in the fight against MND. Clint Wilden with you. Mitch Turner is alongside me. Port Adelaide lead by 6 points the last game of Saturday. Let's find out what our experts think. 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
3: Well, love the start from West Coast. Loved their come forward pressure, their intent, energy at the ball, and kicked obviously the first couple. But just their forward connection for me lacked. Radaglia 4 marks and Alia the 2, just intercepting everything going in. Port Adelaide, for mine, better shape at ground level and contest. A win in the ground ball battle, clearance battle and contested battle. So just look a bit more dangerous when they're getting the ball inside forward 50 and they look like they're going to score every time. Left a few out there with the 3-goal 6. Probably should be a couple more goals ahead.
6: Yeah, West Coast are lucky they're only 6 points down. Yeah, the contested possessions and the clearances just show that they're a bit grittier, Port, around the contest. And West Coast just need up the ante there, particularly Elliot Yeo, who hasn't got his fingers on the ball just yet. And Kelly's got 10, I think. Harley had one of his quieter quarters, but still managed 6 possessions, but just need a bit more ascendancy through the midfield.
2: Nice little moment. Harley Reid tried to help up Zach Butters.
3: I saw that.
2: First quarter, and Zach Butters said, no thanks, and pulled the arm away. Clearance count is going the way of Port in that first quarter, 11-8. They lead the contested possessions by 14 as well. The inside 50s, 14-11, Port's way. Individually, Tim Kelly has 10 to the Eagles.

0: was best, most on the ground. McCarthy and Marrick with 7 apiece. For Port Adelaide, Butters has 8. Horn Francis, Radaglia and Mead with 7. Here's Port Adelaide at quarter time by 6 points.
1: Very interesting bit of byplay at times between Butters, who is standing alongside Harley Reid again. Now, that is a matchup as well. I was hoping for Horn Francis, but they decided at this moment that they'd put others on that little challenge. But the two number nines, two of the biggest names in the game, stand alongside each other just outside the centre circles as we get ready for a start in this second quarter. Sweet stares across to Bailey J. Williams. He certainly won the ruck battle in that opening term. Sweet dominated the hitouts. We know Bailey J has been in good form. He'll be able to hit back in this term. Port lead by 6 points. Second term underway. Williams wins it down for West Coast. Went out after it again. Couldn't gather. Socket off the ground by Yo towards right half forward. Jones dropped the mark. Burns-Jones able to gather. Worked it out to Evans. Kick back towards the wing. He's Berry for Port. Gathers and kicks down the line. It tumbles past centre wing. Trying to race onto it. Richards looked to tap it to the advantage of Marshall. Stolen away by the Eagles. Baker. By hand, gave it to Kelly. He's able to work it forward to Murdoch, who takes the mark. He was up against Sweet. There's a mismatch in height. Worked it on to Dersma. Hand pass to Reid at centre-half forward. Oh, Jones got him. Just got the hand pass out. Great tackle. Spilled down to Stasevich. Jones onto him as well, holding the ball. Tough, but not enough effort to get rid of it, according to the official. And Jones will climb up off the deck and have it just inside his defensive 50. Port by 6 points, opening 60 seconds of the second term.
0: They come out wide, Port Adelaide, to Evans. Northern wing, just below our commentary position. Called to move on, looks inside, runs himself into trouble. Johnson on the mark, did well, smothered it. Ricochets down to Davis for the Eagles. On hands and knees, handballs it to Dersma. His handball turned over Butters. Gave it straight back, though, to the Eagles. Stasevich to Davis to Reid. Steps inside one, back to Butters. It's turnover football. Inside now to Sweet. The ruckman goes for a little trot. Handball to Burns-Jones. Forward handball for Port Adelaide. Ends up with Drew. Now Burgoyne. Attacking side of the centre square. Goes out to the lead of Cochran. It goes out of bounds and is just outside the 50. So it will be a last disposal free kick for the West Coast Eagles. Tyler Young has it at the junction at right half back. Called to play on. Kicks down the southern side and no pressure at all as Lockie Jones takes the mark unopposed in the end. Just stood there. Took it without any pressure. Kicks it back inside forward 50. Looking for a mark in front. Young did well for West Coast. He's found a bit of form at his new home. The former Tiger, he has it just inside right half back.
1: Ports lead 6 points. 2 and a bit gone in the second. Kick towards the outer wing. Big packer off hands. Murdoch thought he was being held without it by Radaglia. Umpires thought different. Port go back inside forward 50. Jinby couldn't mark. Did well, though, to gather it a second time off the deck. Then to Kelly. Kicks towards left half back. Beautifully weighted. Johnston marks. Harvey Johnston with it. Couple of metres in from the boundary. Sends it back to Stasevich. With the 50s painted on the ground at left half back. Thought about going forward. Then heard the shout behind him to Bazo. That's where the kick goes. Not a great kick out towards Young. Bounce past him. McKinley provides pressure. They're both over the top of it. Young gathers. He's in strike here, Young. It's going to be held in. Umpire says it is a ball up. Held in enough, according to the officials. Cochran was lurking, throwing up again. Williams palmed it down, stolen by Richards of Port. Immediately kicks towards left full forward. Punch game from Bazo. Got the fist over it in a pack of about 6. It's across the boundary line at left full forward for Port. 3-6-24 the power. The Eagles 3 straight 18. 3.5 gone second term. Saturday footy on ABC Sport. Clint Wilden alongside Mitch Turner in commentary.
0: Port Adelaide by 6. No change to that quarter time score. Shallow throw in. Dropped by Williams. Came to Allen. He was dispossessed. Sweet spun through traffic. Got a foot on it inside the goal square. Stacks on now. Players crash in. We'll have a ball up inside Port Adelaide's attacking goal square. We'll push and shove around the edges. Players clear. Tossed up in the air, Sweet tapped it. Straight to an eagle. Allen ends up with it. Slipped on his own goal line. Managed to compose himself. The kick, though, is a shocker. Straight to Durden. Gathers, steps around Baker. Kicks on goal. It's just left. They've had some chances, Port Adelaide. It's another minus score. They are 3-7-25. The Eagles are 3-18. 10 scoring shots to 3. 4 minutes played in the second term. Saturday night footy, ABC Sport.
1: That's a bullet dodge for West Coast. Starcevich with the kicking duties. Oh, Sweet goes. But Williams read it better from behind. In the best position. Flew and marked. Has it at left half back. Steers it out closer to the boundary line to Young, who'll stab it forward to McCarthy, who marks. Decides to play on a bit of a run. Moves it short to the logo. He's Murdoch marking. McCarthy runs by. That hand pass option ignored. Murdoch looks to move it on with a kick long towards left half forward. Pack of four up, no mark taken. Lye got a hand pass away to Evans, then to Burn Jones. Now on to Butters, to Drew by hand, to Sweet. His hand pass intercepted to Dersma. Oh, hospital hand pass to Baker. Did really well to ride the tackle of Evans. Got it back to Dersma. His hand pass turned over again. Turnover City as it moves towards right half forward. McKinlay works it across half forward. Came to Georgiades. On again to Marshall. He moves it short to Richards from left half forward. Kicks inside attacking 50. Horn Francis marks. All from the turnover on the northern wing. Port with an opportunity to have a shot at goal off the boot of Horn Francis. 50 out, about 45 degree angle to the left.
2: They're just shooting themselves in the foot, the Eagles. Yeah. Over handballing, poor decisions, and Port Adelaide just pouncing on the opportunity.
3: Hasn't been glamorous footy from both teams this first 4 minutes.
1: Mason Horn Francis wiped the sweat from his brow, twirls the yellow Sherrin around in his hands. He's on his way in. Kicks from 45 metres out. He puts it through for Port. Back-to-back goals in the game for the first time for either of the clubs, and it goes the way of the visitors. Port Adelaide 4-7-31. The Eagles 3-18. It's a 13-point lead, the biggest of the game to Port. 6.5 minutes into the second term. Our experts on ABC Sport here at Perth Stadium, Chris Waterman and Cara Antonio.
3: Well, it's turnover city, mainly from West Coast. But, they continually let, even though they are a couple of goals in front, Port, they've let West Coast off the hook big time. West Coast just need to get ball to boot and keep moving them forwards, just over-possessing the ball in the midfield.
0: What do you think about the move we've seen a lot when Horn Francis pushes forward like that? Match up with Starcevich.
2: He's dangerous. He's a nice set shot.
0: Yeah, probably don't want him leading up like that too much. He's having a rest on the bench. Tell you what, we had about 7 handballs then. I reckon there was one effective at one stage. Ball back in the middle. Reed gathers for the Eagles. Got it to Yeo. Cleverly tapped it to his advantage. Now kicks inside forward 50. Over the head of the outstretched arms of Lyre. Ball's turned over though. Murdoch gathers on his right foot. Kicks towards centre half forward. Couldn't find a target. Richards comes away with it. Through the middle of Perth Stadium. One bounce. Two bounce. Kicks inside forward 50. Looking for Georgiades. 1v1 with Jimby. Gets away from Jimby, who came back well and laid the tackle. Terrific effort by the Eagles defender. 1v1 and a juicy matchup. And they get the ball out of bounds, the Eagles. 6 inside 50s to 1 for the quarter, though, for Port Adelaide. We'll set up around this stoppage as it'll be spun back into play by the umpire. Sweet in front of Williams. Williams managed to work his way in the front in the end. Ball came, though, to Butters. Looping handball over the top to a teammate. Sold him into trouble under all of that. Tackled in the end was Jacob Ware. Ball tossed up in the air. Sweet down in front. Can't find a teammate. Murdoch sharked it for the Eagles. Ball bobbling outside 50 for Port Adelaide. Socket forward by Drew. Young gathered for the Eagles. Handball to Dersma, whose kick misses the target of champion. Goes out of bounds on the wing. It'll be coming back Port Adelaide's way.
1: They'll have the free kick at left half forward. Jones making the team this week. Puts Port into the left forward pocket. Through the hands of Georgiades at the back. Spilled for Bazaar of the Eagles. Got it onto McCarthy. Tackled by Burgoyne over the line. Throwing deep in the left forward pocket here for Port Adelaide.
3: Pressure from Port is immense. West Coast just can't get any free ball going.
1: 4-7 plays three straight. Visitors in front. Power over the Eagles. Early stages, second quarter. Throwing back in. Sweet palmed it down again. Drew almost was able to gather. Left it behind him. Had to turn over and try to gather it a second time. It's been locked in on the deck. Dersmer, the last player up. Hoff and Butters continue to battle away. Pushing and shoving. Sweet beautifully palmed it down to McKinley. His kick was smothered. Went to Johnston of the Eagles. Now to McCarthy. He was at centre half back. Moves it on to Duggan at left half back. Comes down towards Shanahan, who marks centre wing. Runs between the interchange benches after he completes the mark.
0: Now kicks up towards half forward. Floating back though. Another intercept mark. Guess who? Radigalia. It's about his fourth already tonight. He goes back inside defensive 50 to Evans, who kicks up middle of centre half back to Drew. Handball to Richards. Port Adelaide trying to work it by hand through the middle. Drew receives it again. Now spears a kick up the middle to Marshall. Has it just beyond centre half board. Goes on his left. Chips inside 50. A great kick at the end to Ware, who takes the mark. 45 metres out. Slight angle to the left. Might be just inside his range. Evans ran past for the handball. He ignores it. Looks like he'll take the 30 and take the set shot. Jacob Ware, the former Giant, playing in his 50th game tonight. Makes his approach. Kicks from 52 metres out. It's a nice-looking strike. It's across the face. Big pack flies. No mark taken off hands. Kick was smothered from Murray's. Ball comes back into play. The way of the Eagles. The clearing kick. Oh, landed on the chest of Radigalia. Dropped the easiest intercept he's had all night. Players crashing on top of him, and there'll be balled up right half forward for Port Adelaide. 10 minutes gone in the second term. They lead by 13 points.
1: Oh, put Cole in the green and gold as the goalkeeper. Great stop, last line of defence. Port work it back inside forward 50, and they've got a free kick as well. Umpire onto the task straight away. Throwing back to Marshall. He's going to have a shot about 45 out. He'll start in line with the right hand behind post.
2: Yeah, not too sure what that one was for, and I haven't seen the replay, but they haven't really made West Coast pay Port Adelaide in front of goals tonight. 4-7.
1: A slight nudge in the back in the marking contest. Marshall with the free kick on his way in, and he steers it through. Just sneaking it inside the left upright. Port have got their fifth goal. 5-7-37 to the Eagles, 3-18. West Coast have not scored in this quarter so far. We've gone 12 minutes into the second. Port's lead is out to 19 points. Saturday night footy on ABC Sport.
3: Well, they've absolutely dominated this game. It's 10-1 inside 50s. That's why West Coast haven't scored. They are getting monstered around the ball. Midfield is just dominating. And they are overlapping. They are nearly 300 metres gained over the top of West Coast. So it's just getting your hands on the ball and getting tough around the contest and start winning the ball back.
0: Duff Tytler into the middle for the Eagles. He'll be rucking against Whitlock. Well, tossed up in the air. Duff Tytler got a hand to it. Coming through and able to take it was Harley Reid. Whitlock crashes back in. Duff Tytler on top of him. We'll ball it up again. Zach Butters now up to 12 touches. Ball comes down. Horn Francis, the clearing kick out to the southern wing. Bouncing ball. Burgoyne leads the race. Now Young beats him there, though. Handballs it forward to Cole for the Eagles. Had a spill, then gathered and was tackled by Burgoyne. Ball up on the southern side of Perth Stadium. Tim Kelly, 12 for West Coast. He's their best. Duff Tytler got a palm down. Marrick couldn't take it initially, then coughed it up to Port Adelaide. Wines, clever little handball to Whitlock. Spearing kick towards Georgiades on the lead. Marks out in front of Jinby. Probably a touch too far out to score at left half forward. Instead goes short laterally to Meade. Barely the 15, you can tell by the Eagles crowd. They're not happy. Meade goes laterally into the middle of the ground to Ware. They're going backwards and across. Where to Burn Jones, still inside the centre square. Every single Eagles player inside 70 metres defensively. Burn Jones says, stuff it, I'm going to kick it in there anyway. Goes high, goes long, and Yo takes the mark. You have 18 there. You'd hope one of them gets it, and Yeo did just that. The Eagles have it. They trail by 19 points, 14 gone in the last second, not the last.
1: Yeo beyond defensive 50. Dersma set himself, didn't quite get a hand to it. Spins away.